0: media threats that they would walk out.
1: But Vice President Vance pushed back against thoughts the president's threats complicated the talks.
0: No, they didn't throw a wrench in the system.
1: Adding, he told the Iranians their own statements were the issue.
0: When you guys engage in what us millennials might call trash talk, you can't expect the President of the United States not to respond and not to correct the record.
1: Sagar Meghani, Washington.
2: In Britain, Prime Minister Keir Starmer has announced his resignation, forced out by his party after losing voter support. Joel Lawless reports he will remain as caretaker until Labour chooses a new leader.
3: The leading contender to replace Starmer is the ex-Greater Manchester Mayor Andy Burnham, who last week won a special election for a seat in Parliament with the express purpose of coming to London to challenge Keir Starmer. There's enormous enthusiasm among Labour lawmakers for Burnham because they are desperate for a charismatic leader who can reverse the party's failing fortunes.
2: On Capitol Hill.
4: On this vote, the yeas are 85 and the nays are 5.
5: The U.S. Senate has passed a bipartisan housing bill that aims to bring down home prices and increase supply.
4: The motion to concur is agreed to.
5: The vote represents one of the most sweeping efforts in recent decades to reduce federal regulations for housing and expand local control. The legislation bans corporate investors from buying single-family homes. The House is expected to give the bill final approval later this week and send it to President Donald Trump, who has signaled his support. I'm Lisa Dwyer.
2: This is AP News.
6: Now, more from a news conference earlier today, hosted by Planned Parenthood.
7: In the Senate, we know he'll fight for essential care. He'll fight for Medicaid. He'll fight to protect our rights from judicial nominees who would erode them. He will fight for Planned Parenthood. And he'll keep politicians out of personal medical decisions. When it comes to reproductive freedom, when it comes to sexual and reproductive health care, I know we can count on Graham Platner. He will stand up for affordable health care. We trust him to make the decisions because he trusts us to make our own decisions. That's why Planned Parenthood Action Fund is endorsing him today, and why are we confident that Mainers will elect him to the United States in November. Thank you very much, and now please welcome.
8: Planned Parenthood President and CEO Alexis McGill-Johnson.
9: Well, it is humbling and an absolute honor to be endorsed by Planned Parenthood and to have Nicole Clegg and Alexis McGill-Johnson come all the way to Maine for this. Healthcare is a human right. I fundamentally believe that every single American deserves access to high-quality healthcare. Reproductive healthcare is healthcare. Abortion is healthcare.
7: Yes.
9: And building a system in which healthcare is provided to everyone, where decisions around healthcare are between patients and providers with no government middleman in between, that is the future that we all need to dedicate ourselves to. Part of that, as many of you know, is that I firmly believe in a universal healthcare system. I believe in it because I have, in many ways, received it with my VA benefits. But I will also say that many of my female friends and my wife throughout their lives have received some form of that same kind of support from Planned Parenthood. I have friends who even today get primary care through Planned Parenthood. I myself, at a younger age, received I got STI checks at the Portland Planned Parenthood, and it's not an embarrassing thing; it's a smart thing to do, especially when you're younger. The reason that I know that that kind of support can be provided to all Americans is that organizations like the VA from the government and organizations like Planned Parenthood already provide some form of it. Just imagine what it would look like if that same kind of care was getting resourced with all of the resources and the money and the direction from the federal level. Then we get to have a truly universal system where everyone has access. But the only way that we're going to get it is if we have leaders who are willing to fight for it. And frankly, leaders who are just willing to say those words out loud. I will never forgive Susan Collins for her vote for Brett Kavanaugh, which resulted in the overturning of Wade. But I will be honest. I also will never forgive establishment Democrats for many years, never taking the opportunity to codify reproductive rights in federal law. We need to be clear, it's not enough to just go back to Roe. We need to enshrine those rights in federal law forever and all time to make sure that we are not just one bad judge away from seeing rights stripped away from 26 million Americans who right now have seen that completely disappear because of decisions made by politicians like Susan Collins. When Susan Collins told us that Brett Kavanaugh had assured her that Roe was settled law, it was the law of the land, and that a woman's right to choose was in no way, shape, or form under threat, she either lied to us or she was tricked. Neither one of those is something we want out of our United States Senator for the state of Maine. If you are unable to grasp what is happening, a thing, by the way, that at the time I think many of the people standing up here knew was absolutely a possibility. The idea that confirming Brett Kavanaugh would not have an impact on the future of reproductive rights, that was not something that came out of nowhere. It wasn't as though no one knew. There were many people calling it out for exactly what it was, and Susan Collins chose to go the other way. And today, she continues to not remotely regret that decision. She also continues, by the way, to approve anti-choice judges across federal circuits. She continues to not show up to any committee hearings around reproductive rights since Dobbs was overturned. She continues to not be a champion for reproductive rights in this country. And that is why we need to replace her in November.
8: Yes. Graham Plattner, U.S. Senate candidate, Democrat from Maine.
9: I wrote this line down, but it's already been said, but I'm going to say it again. She may not regret her vote for Brett Kavanaugh, but there are a lot of Maine voters that regret their vote for her.
7: Yes.
9: And we are going to see the outcome of that come November. It's important to remember, though, that it isn't just her votes for anti-choice judges. It isn't just her vote for Brett Kavanaugh. It isn't just her inability to show up in any way, shape, or form to protect reproductive rights. It's about the fact that she also has allowed for the dismantling of access to health care across this country. You know, her votes to allow the Big Beautiful Bill to go in, that was money that was stripped out of our rural health care system in the state of Maine. Because the truth is, you don't actually have a right to something if you can't realistically, materially access it. Just telling someone that they have a right, but then not allowing them in any way, shape, or form to truly get the support, that means you don't really have it. And it's important, I think, to remember that when we regain power, it's not going to be enough to go back to what we had. We need to build new rights, new definitions of freedom that include material definitions. The idea that you don't actually have a right to something if you can never, ever afford it or never, ever reach it. Even before Roe was overturned, there were lots of people in the United States who still barely had access to reproductive rights. If you have to drive 8 hours, if you have to go to another state, if you have to, within your state, go to the one clinic that's available, and the cost of it is out of the possibility for you or your family, you don't actually have access to that. That isn't actually a right. People deserve access to their rights, material access. That's what will make them a true right. That is the kind of future we have to think about. We need to redefine how we talk about rights and how we talk about freedom. I firmly believe that reproductive rights in the United States is a place where you can easily point out that merely the existence of it does not mean that people actually have access to it. We need to build a future in which it is not just that we say you can do something, it's that we provide the support structures in our society to make sure that you actually can. We must ensure in the future that every single person who needs it in the United States, no matter how much money they make, can actually access the care they need and that they are entitled to. We must codify the right to an abortion. We also must create universal child care programs, universal health care programs, and expand and protect reproductive rights for all. It is the only way that we are going to build a future in which every single American can have access to a life of dignity and fulfillment. Thank you all very much.
10: Rachel.
11: Okay. So Senator Collins said the other day that the overturning of Roe v. Wade hasn't had that much of an impact on Maine because, if anything, Maine has actually strengthened its abortion laws since that happened. What would you, which they have, we have, what would you say to that? Like, why do you think this is still something that Mainers care about?
9: Because I think Mainers care more, Mainers care about other Americans. Mainers do not only care about what's happening here in the state of Maine. Mainers care about the freedoms and, frankly, the rights of other people. The fact that Collins thinks that just because here in the state of Maine, we've been able to, at the state level, protect those rights, that she somehow has absolutely no power or agency in its impact across the country and that Mainers wouldn't care about that, I find that to be pretty insane. It is without question an issue that Mainers care about. And let's also just be very clear about this. It wasn't just her vote about Kavanaugh. Because it's not going to stop here. Like, they don't want, this isn't the end goal for those who want to roll back the rights of women in this country. It's not the end goal. They want to do a hell of a lot more than just this. And we need to be pushing back continuously. And so the fact that she seems to believe, as she often does, that she has absolutely no power over anything, which is insane for a United States senator to believe, I just don't think the people of Maine buy that.
10: Fine.
12: I have a question for the president.
13: Sure.
12: Thank you. Hi.
13: Hi.
12: Your organization originally endorsed Governor Janet Mills back in April when she was still running. Why did you choose her first, and why pick Plattner now?
13: Look, without question, Governor Mills is a reproductive freedom champion. She has done incredible work for the state of Maine. She, you know, ensured that the state covered Medicaid for abortions, you know, expanded access across the board. And, you know, look, we have a lot to be grateful for Janet Mills in that regard. She is no longer in the race. Our vote for Janet Mills had nothing to do with Graham Plattner's strong conviction around reproductive freedom. We have seen it time and again in the conversations I just spoke to you, I think maybe just last week, around all of the thinking, and I think you heard it very clearly here in his remarks today, that this is about a vote for the future of this country. The fact that Susan Collins is focused on what Maine has and not recognizing that her job as a U.S. senator is to hold the whole of this nation. And it should not be the case that I can come to Maine and get access to abortion, but I go visit my sister in Georgia and I have limited access. That makes no sense whatsoever. So we are here to support a champion in Graham Plattner for U.S. Senate who will enable us to have a different vision and a reimagination in this country, without question.
8: Alexis McGill Johnson, President and CEO of Planned Parenthood, a news conference in Portland, Maine.
10: Planned Parenthood in the past has supported Susan Collins. 2017, the organization honored her. In 2025, last year, there was a big memo that summarized all her support over the years. And as you know, she's only one of two sitting Republican senators who is pro-abortion rights and sponsored a resolution to codify Roe. The Democrats did bring it to the floor. So, you know, she also says, to follow up Rachel, that she's voted not just for Kavanaugh and Alito and Gorsuch, but she voted for Kagan and Sotomayor and Jackson and other pro-abortion rights judges. So I'm just wondering, is this all because of the Kavanaugh vote? Or, you know, she argues that there's a larger picture that where her views are more balanced and reflected in her history, not just the Kavanaugh vote. And the second thing, Graham, if you want to elaborate on anti-choice judges that she supported, I'd love to hear your take on that as well.
13: So I'll go quickly. Look, I think that Senator Collins is a fair weather feminist at best. I think that she is conveniently pro-reproductive freedom when it suits her, and when she has to make tough choices, like supporting justices like Brett Kavanaugh, she chooses to go the other way. She is and has been one of two Senate Republican women who we have worked with consistently over time, but when we've asked her to make the hard decisions, she has demurred, and that is not acceptable for a U.S. senator, and is not acceptable for someone who is standing up for reproductive freedom in this country.
9: I think it's also important to remember Justice Kavanaugh was the deciding vote on overturning Roe, and Susan Collins was the deciding vote on confirming Brett Kavanaugh. So just because you have voted for other justices, but if you vote for the person who is the reason that women have lost this right in this country, I'm sorry. I think that is just a very clear reality. And you can't make up for that with doing just lots of other things when the one thing that really mattered, you failed to show up on.
8: U.S. Senate nominee, Democrat Graham Platner.
10: Can you be more specific about that? More recent votes by Senator Collins?
9: Yeah, I mean, even just recently, she has been voting for and confirming at the federal level anti-choice judges, judges who have expressed their opposition to a woman's right to choose.
10: Awesome. Thank you, guys. It is very hot.
9: Thank you very much. Yeah, no, this is great.
8: News conference in Portland, Maine with Graham Platner, who is the Democratic nominee for U.S. Senate, challenging the Republican incumbent Susan Collins, who is seeking a six-year term this November. Graham Platner, endorsed by Planned Parenthood Action Fund, and attending the news conference, the president and CEO of Planned Parenthood, Alexis McGill Johnson, and the president and CEO of Planned Parenthood of Northern New England, Nicole Clegg. Former Federal Reserve Chair Alan Greenspan has died at the age of 100. According to his wife, Andrea Mitchell, he died from complications of Parkinson's disease. Alan Greenspan served as the 13th chair of the Federal Reserve from 1987 to 2006, the second longest tenure in that position. In 2007, he talked about his memoir, The Age of Turbulence, Adventures in a New World, interviewed by Pulitzer Prize-winning author Daniel Yergin.
14: You describe yourself again and again in the book as what you really think of yourself professionally as an economic analyst. Your first really good call on the macroeconomy was you called the recession of 1958. But then you say that forecasts are more art than science. Earlier this year, you talked about a one-third chance of a recession. You finished the book in June. You talked in the book about the danger of protracted periods of low-risk premium. How do you, wearing your analyst hat, how do you look at things today? Where are we?
15: The one thing which I learned in the book, which I'd always thought about but never realized until I focused on it, how important it is the extent to which economic behavior around the world is determined by innate human nature. You can define an extraordinary number of actions, but when you're able to measure the degree of euphoria or fear, you really have a judgment of what is going on. I mean, I've been schooled in all sorts of econometric techniques. In fact, I go back to when econometrics was originally called mathematical statistics. And the conceptual techniques are awesomely impressive. The problem, essentially, is that we can't forecast any better now with all of these techniques than we did, say, 50 years ago when I first started.
14: So, I mean, what would be your call today on the economy, on housing?
15: Well, I mean, basically, today what we're observing is a freezing up of the international financial system, which obviously has been easing in the last several days. Actually, even before the Fed moved. And what this is in one variation or another of exactly what we were looking at in 1998, 1987, 1907. The degree is different, but The economics of fear is out there, exposed in every particular way, in every particular episode. And fear is an innate human trait. You cannot learn not to fear. In other words, if you're threatened 100 times and you get fearful but nothing happens, the 101st time you will still be as fearful when the event occurs.
14: So what do you think people should be expecting now? You say it's easy, well, housing is still a big worry.
15: Fear disappears and eventually eases down. The big problem, which I've been commenting on, which is confronting us, is the fact that because of the very dramatic decline in home sales, most importantly, new single-family constructed homes, and the inability of home builders to stop the construction cycle sufficiently rapidly, we have built up more than 200,000 units of newly built, largely completed homes, which are deteriorating because you have to maintain them. And it's very difficult to maintain vacant homes. And what we have observed now is the pressure of those inventories on the market have taken home prices down probably about 3%, maybe 4%. But the actual level of construction, even though, as you know, today the housing starts continued down and permits continued down, we are not that far under the rate of comparable sales, so we're only pairing very small amount of inventory each month.
14: So would you change your one-third chance of a recession?
15: I think that the one-third, which I made back in March,
14: right,
15: probably has to go up some. I don't think we're at 50% at this stage. And one of the reasons is I sense that this credit crisis that we're going through has some of the characteristics of easing, and we don't yet see any really serious erosion, certainly in the U.S. economy, and the global economy still is doing well.
14: So,
8: former Federal Reserve Chair Alan Greenspan interviewed in 2007 about his memoir, The Age of Turbulence, Adventures in a New World. Alan Greenspan has died at the age of 100.
14: In less than 50%.
15: Yeah, you want 42.3.5 or something like that?
14: I'm sure some people do. Several decimal points, please. Listen, let's talk about the story in the book, and in a way it's the road to the Fed. You didn't go the route of a banker, it was advisor, analyst, consultant. You're a child of the Depression. When you were growing up, what was your ambition?
15: I wanted to be a Major League Baseball player.
14: Right.
15: Like 110% of all kids of my age.
14: And then when you get beyond that, what was your next ambition?
15: Then I wanted to be a professional musician.
14: Right.
15: And I actually became one.
14: At the age of 17.
15: 17. But as I point out in my book, I was traumatized very early in my later amateur period when, as a saxophone player at the age of 16, they sat me next to a 15-year-old kid by the name of Stan Getz.
14: It was downhill from there.
15: And, you know, you don't know that, you know, you're not experienced enough to know that this kid is not the average of everybody.
14: Right.
15: And actually, I really indirectly thank him for inducing me to make the most important economic decision ever made in my life. Quit the music business and go into something else.
14: Because I guess you finished your career as a professional musician by the time you were 21?
15: By the time I was 18.
14: Okay. But it was from your mother that you got, was that where you got your love of music from?
15: Yeah, my mother was one of these unusual people who, no matter what the world was doing to her, and she was pretty hard-pressed in her life, she was always cheerful, and she would sit and play the piano, and she was a sort of a torch singer. Torch singer, for those of you who are not 102 years old, is what used to happen in the 1920s. And she essentially was brought up in the 1920s. I have a picture of my mother, which I loved. She's 16 years old, and she's in a tennis dress. And the dress goes down halfway to her toes. And she's got one of these old wooden rackets.
14: Yeah.
15: And it's really sort of a wonderful view of what she was like.
14: Do you think you got your temperament from her?
15: I'm sorry, what?
14: That your temperament comes from her?
15: I wish I was benevolent as she is, but yes, I just generally am, I guess.
14: One of the things I was struck by, of course, one of the themes in the book and themes of your life is mathematics. You describe yourself as a math junkie, and as a child, you mentioned that your mother, instead of when you had were with relatives, instead of having you sing or recite poetry or dance, do mental arithmetic.
15: And that was my first moving out on the stage. They'd sit me in the middle of the floor and I'd say, you know, add 163 and 46. I think I'm 6 years old or something like that. I can't do it today.
14: In other words, he was good at math. He was good at math. No, I want you to know, before we came out here, he was doing square roots in his head, so, to prepare. But, so that really prepared you for doing mathematics in front of Congress. I see the continuity.
15: Well, I do too. I hadn't seen it before.
14: Right. But when you, I mean, you described that for you, you would love, when you were young, you'd rather than read Gone with the Wind, you'd rather read Chilean silver ore statistics or copper ore statistics. Interesting reading, but that your, this love of numbers that you have, but you've talked about, when you look at numbers and tables and so forth, I think you react differently than many people, and you see
15: well,
14: pictures.
15: Well, it's funny. I wasn't aware I was doing it, but my first job, which was in 1948, was at the then National Industrial Conference Board, now the Conference Board. And I was sort of a research assistant. And I'd sit in the library and look at all of these figures, on you can, whether it's copper ore and, or steel or something like that. And I didn't understand what they meant. And so I used to get books. I mean, there's a huge volume called The Shaping and Making of Steel, which is sort of a technological volume for steel engineers. And since I got into looking at the steel data, I got fascinated by how steel was made. You know, when I saw tubular goods, you know, what in the world are they talking about? And I'd get this big book, and I was about 800 pages, and I read it. And I had a sense that the numbers became real to me. In other words, I could really see how it worked in the economy. And one of my vivid memories is I got up before the American Iron and Steel Industry about 10 years ago, and I said, I am certain that I was the only chairman of the Federal Reserve who has ever read The Shaping and Making of Steel. And they loved me.
14: Right. It's the home team.
15: Yeah.
14: But so numbers for you, I mean, you really do take great joy in numbers.
15: Well, yes. In other words, I'm fascinated with everything which is exact. In other words, numbers are concrete measures of various things. Usually in economics, they're trying to measure, you know, what standards of living are, how people are doing. You know, when you look at poverty statistics, you know, you basically have to visualize what those things really mean. And you can't do it unless you have a broad notion, not of what the numbers are, but what it means to individuals who are involved in that. And it's a remarkable education that I've been through. And it enables you to go to actually do a great deal of interdisciplinary analysis, because I got into a whole number of different areas beyond economics, largely in part because of math. I mean, I got into looking at physics and astronomy and a variety of other math-related types of.
14: So it's really the basis for you of
15: I used to love to sit down and struggle with advanced math problems.
14: I mean, he was really doing square roots before we started.
15: But
14: I think he was making up the answers. So I'm not sure.
8: Interview with former Federal Reserve Chair Alan Greenspan in 2007. He has died at the age of 100. The interviewer is Daniel Yergin, a Pulitzer Prize-winning author.
14: Your father was sort of in and around Wall Street, a stockbroker. You didn't see him much when you were growing up. But he wrote a book in 1935, just in the Depression, called Recovery Ahead, about the New Deal. And in it, he wrote, when you were 9 years old, in the flyleaf, "May this initial effort with constant thought of you branch out into an endless chain of similar efforts so that at your maturity you may look back and endeavor to interpret the reasoning behind these logical forecasts and begin a like work of your own," your dad.
15: It was an eerie feeling to find that book many years after I was 9 years old. I think I was chairman of the Council of Economic Advisors when I ran into it on the shelf, dusty. And, of course, I, at the age of 9, didn't have a clue what was in that book. And I could just look like an affectionate thing because my parents were divorced when I was 2. And I didn't see that much of my father. But, father figures are father figures. And it was sort of a very eerie feeling to read that. Some people read that and they think that Fed speak is inherited.
14: But it must be, it speaks to you across the decades.
15: Yeah. Oh, it's 1935. It's a long time ago.
14: Yeah. At that point, you were not thinking about the Fed.
15: No. However, I should have been thinking about the fact that there was major dispute in 1935, and they passed very important legislation which created the Federal Open Market Committee.
14: Right. You're a little harsh on yourself in the book a couple of times. When you talk about meeting Ayn Rand, the philosopher, you say, "Until you met her, you were a talented technician, but that was all, and that she was a stabilizing force in my life." What was the impact on you?
15: Well, I mean, going back to the mathematic issues, I had in my early 20s become what was then called a logical positivist. It was a philosophy which came out of the nuclear advances in the Manhattan Project. And it was an extreme form of empiricism, where if you couldn't measure it, you didn't know anything. And when I ran into Ayn Rand and I started espousing this extreme form of empiricism, she asked me, "Do you exist?" And I said, "Well, obviously I can't be sure." And she said, "And who is making that judgment?" And the internal contradictions hit me in a way it's hard to define, because if you build up your whole epistemology in terms of what essentially is an empiricist view of understanding the world, and then realizing that it's internally inconsistent, it alters your whole way of viewing things, and that fundamentally is what drew me to much of what she was doing.
14: So that was a turning point for you.
15: It was a significant turning point, not in my view, for example, of capitalism. Like I had already concluded empirically that that was an exceptionally desirable system, but it enabled me to understand that you have to look at human beings, how they behave, what they are, what are societies. Issues, all of which I thought were outside the realm of rational consideration. And it had a profound effect on me.
14: You had, and I guess a lasting effect, she was at your swearing in when you became head of the Council of Economic Advisors.
15: That's correct, yes.
14: Your career as a economic consultant meant trying to understand how economies were working. One gets the sense very strongly that one of the things you really like doing is explaining how the economy works. And it is striking in the book that the first conversation you had with your wife, Andrea Mitchell, was when she called you up to kind of ask you how part of the economy was working.
15: I vaguely think it had to do with the Social Security. Maybe not. I wonder, I think I'll ask her at some point. I vaguely think
14: she might remember more clearly than you.
15: It was several decades ago. But I was then the chairman of the Social Security Commission at the time.
14: But it is, much of your career really has been, and in a sense, your preparation for the Fed was understanding how the economy works.
15: Exactly. I mean, I could not have had a better grounding in knowing what I would have needed to be chairman of such an institution.
14: Right. Now, but it sounds like you almost missed the call to be chairman of the Fed, literally. And maybe you could tell the story of when the call came, the problem of the call from President Reagan.
15: Oh, no, actually, that was a formalistic call. If it never had been made, it wouldn't have mattered much. But I was at my orthopedist, and I had previously gotten a call from Jim Baker, who said, the president's going to call you. And I eventually got called out of the orthopedist room. They said, there's somebody calling here from the White House. Is that conceivable? They want to speak to you. I said, possibly, let me talk to them. And it was Reagan who officially asked me to be chairman.
14: According to what's in the book, they said after you got the call that you really looked like you needed a doctor. Just a broad question about being chairman of the Fed. There's a tendency to kind of mystify it, and the Fed is an incredibly powerful institution. Is it as, from the other side of the door, is it as powerful? Does it feel as powerful? Is it?
15: No, actually, I think it's, in most recent years, much less powerful than we think. I'm effectively saying, and that's what I experienced, that global forces were beginning to have a very significant impact on global economic events. And there's no doubt in my mind that all central banks are actually less powerful than they were in years earlier. I think that in a way is for the good. I think there's a balancing force in the global markets, which we at the Federal Reserve couldn't really reproduce as well as the markets themselves do. In many respects, as I say in the book, and you pointed out the Robert Samuelson thing this morning, he says that a lot of the accomplishments during that period were, part of it was luck, part of it was skill, but he's right about a lot of it was luck, because we happen to be in a period of disinflation and falling mortgage interest rates. And since the real problem that central banks always have is fighting inflation, to be in a disinflationary period makes monetary policy a lot easier than it is when things are turning. And one of the things I believe I'm demonstrating in the age of turbulence is that we're in a turning point here. That is, my successors will not have it as easy in making policy as I and my colleagues did.
14: Yeah, it's a
8: former Federal Reserve Chair Alan Greenspan in 2007 talking about his memoir, The Age of Turbulence, Adventures in a New World. Alan Greenspan has died at the age of 100. This is C-SPAN Radio.
14: In the last chapter, the Delphic, called the Delphic something, but in which you say that the big problem is at some point we're going to lose this this bounty of low inflation that we've had, and that's where a lot of economic and political troubles will come.
15: Yeah. What we're dealing with is something we can't be sure of at this stage, in that I'm reasonably certain that the post-Soviet thing, the post-Soviet change, is a one-shot force, and that we seem to have gotten to its maximum point of disinflation, and we're probably

0: that happens and inflation comes back, the pressures and the difficulties of being a central banker increase.
1: Yes, very much so. And my main concern is that there is a degree of populism in this country which has been dormant for quite a long period of time. But it's something I worry about when the trade-off between inflation and unemployment begins to shift. You're going to require ever higher interest rates to maintain the same level of inflation. And having gone through what Paul Volcker, observing what Paul Volcker had gone through, when he had this extraordinary set of pressures to deal with, and had to raise the federal funds rate over 20% to over 20%, the political response was awful.
0: Right.
1: I mean, he was accused of everything, and they wanted to impeach him. They wanted to do even worse. And when it turned out that he was right, everything calmed down. But what I frankly found really most disturbing is there was an amnesia which sort of came upon the whole political system. Nobody remembered the things they were saying. Nobody said, we were wrong. No, you shouldn't have been impeached. You got it right. It's as though it didn't happen. And I'm concerned that we're going to find that the degree of populism, as I said, which the last time you sensed any of it was the early 1990s. Since then, we haven't seen it, but I see no reason to hope that somehow it will disappear, although I say in the last chapter that, which I call 2030, that chapter basically is one that is suggesting that the Federal Reserve will, obviously, by its institutional memory, suppress or try to suppress inflation. But remember, the independence of the Federal Reserve is by statute. Congress can change it. And I'm worried that we will begin to get a series of things which people will begin, in other words, the political system will begin to start pressing on the Federal Reserve and make it very difficult for them to do what has to be done in a period like that.
0: I want to correct the record. The last, the chapter I was referring to is called The Delphic Future, so I want to be sure to have that on the record.
1: The future is 2030.
0: Right.
1: So I have the... I didn't want to forecast next year. That's tough.
0: Right. But and we're going to get to that in just a minute. And there
2: That's author Daniel Yergin interviewing former Federal Reserve Chair Alan Greenspan in 2007. Alan Greenspan has died at the age of 100. This is C-SPAN Radio.
0: From the audience that I'm going to bring into it.
1: Yeah, it's like the reason that I called it The Delphic Future is the first part of that chapter is going back to the Oracle at Delphi, and I asked the question, you know, how much can human beings project into the future? And the history is fascinating because whether we can or we can't, you go back as far in history as you can, and the desire to do so is just a constant. Even, you know, today, the Wall Street firms, instead of having the Oracle tell them where the stocks are having everybody looking at the entrails of the way stock prices run. And throughout history, there's the notion, I mean, Nostradamus, you know, became a very important force. It's human nature. We have to speculate about what the future is going to tell us. The fact that we don't do very well never seems to inhibit us.
0: It remains an evergreen industry. So we're gonna do that in a minute. But first, as I was thinking about this event, I was thinking that I don't think there's anyone else in the country who has worked closely with six out of the last

0: seven presidents and insights into all of them, and we don't have time to talk about all of them, but I thought I might just ask you a couple of questions about that. One, going back, contrast Richard Nixon and Gerald Ford.
1: Richard Nixon was extremely intelligent. I first met him. He was a staid Wall Street lawyer, articulate. He was immaculately dressed. He'd speak in complete sentences. His syntax was perfect. He organized his thoughts in extraordinary ways. And when I actually was a volunteer economic aide in his campaign, I would often brief him for 5 minutes on some complex issue which he could not have any knowledge of previously. He'd go out in the press corps and hold forth for 20 minutes acting as though he were a professional. I mean, it was really a very extraordinary thing. But I eventually was let in on the inside, and it was devastating. I, who of course was in the music business and had a very large vocabulary of four-letter words, had them augmented to a very substantial degree. And, you know, when the...
0: By President Nixon.
1: When the tapes were, you know, when there was a big question of, you know, whether the tapes would be released, you know, was being... I said, I know exactly why he does not want to release those tapes.
0: Right.
1: Because he was, you know, he was, you know, very conservative, you know. He wasn't... Some of the phrases and words and attitudes would have made Tony Soprano blush, as I say in my book. It is a Jekyll and Hyde like I've never seen. Gerry Ford, on the other hand, was one of the most decent people I had ever encountered, especially in Washington. He may not...
0: It's interesting that Vince is a laugh here in Washington.
1: He may not have had the intelligence of, say, a Nixon or a Clinton, but he had character. I mean, there was a camaraderie in the Ford administration which occurred as a consequence of the man's character. And over the decades after he left office, reunions of former members of the Ford administration were always very largely attended. In fact, what always disturbed me is that the number was actually increasing year after year.
0: As the word got around.
1: The word got around, there was a good deal to be in the Ford administration.
2: Former Federal Reserve Chair Alan Greenspan interviewed in 2007 about his memoir, The Age of Turbulence, Adventures in a New World. The interviewer, Pulitzer Prize winning author Daniel Yergin. Alan Greenspan has died at the age of 100, according to his wife, Andrea Mitchell. He died from complications of Parkinson's disease. Alan Greenspan served as the 13th chair of the Federal Reserve from 1987 to 2006. That's the second longest tenure as Fed chair. You heard about a half an hour of that interview with Alan Greenspan. The full program from C-SPAN's video library runs about an hour and a half. You can find it at cspan.org.
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4: The resignation of Keir Starmer as prime minister, it happened just about 9 a.m. UK time today. Prime minister coming out and making his statements. This is some of what he told his country.
5: The question my party is asking now is whether I am best placed to lead us into the next general election. I have heard the answer of my parliamentary party to that question, and I accept that answer with good grace. Every decision I've taken has been about putting the country I love first. That is why I will resign as leader of the Labour Party. I have spoken to His Majesty the King this morning to inform him of my decision. I will ask the National Executive Committee of the Labour Party to set out a timetable with nominations opening on the 9th of July and completed by the summer recess.
4: Keir Starmer from earlier this morning at 10 Downing Street in London. For more, we turn to Peter Knowles, C-SPAN's Westminster correspondent. Peter Knowles, always good to catch up with you. Fill us in here. For those who aren't watching UK politics as closely as you do, why now for Keir Starmer to leave?
6: Why now? Well, a rival has emerged who looks like a winner, and that man is Andy Burnham. He's been the mayor of Greater Manchester these past 9 years, but he's just won a spectacular victory in a local election, a special election in a constituency near Manchester, where he was popular. And he looks like he might be a winner against the right, against reform under Nigel Farage. And Labour are desperate to find a winner because they have been doing so poorly in the polls ever since their landslide election win 2 years ago. So they think that Keir Starmer looks like a loser. Andy Burnham looks like a winner.
4: What's the process for Andy Burnham becoming Prime Minister? Do the people of the UK have a say in this process?
6: No say at all. It's an internal process. It's, in a sense, like a primary for the Labour Party. And it could be over with very quickly, because the main rival to Andy Burnham, a man called Wes Streeting, has already indicated that he will not stand. So the path is there and open for nominations to open on the 9th of July, close within a week, perhaps earlier than that if the Labour governing body decides there's no point keeping it open. And at that point, potentially Andy Burnham becomes the leader of the party. And at that point, then Keir Starmer goes to the palace to resign as Prime Minister. And a few minutes later, his successor would go. It's a routine that we've got weirdly familiar with, because in the last 10 years, we've had seen this happen seven times, which is extraordinary, because before, prime ministers used to serve a lot longer than that.
4: What should Americans know about Andy Burnham and his views on the United States, potential relationship with President Trump, a special relationship, as it's known, between the United States and UK? What has he said about the Trump administration and its policies?
6: Aware that he said very much about international relations at all. In fact, I mean, he's a bit of a policy area blank as far as most people are concerned. He's spoken of the need for hope and for change, but there is no accompanying detail. He has said that he will stick to all of Labour's manifesto commitments and to the kind of financial rules that we've been operating on. Nothing said at all about relations with the US. He will have seen what happened, which is that Keir Starmer made a surprising friendship with Donald Trump, and then that went very sour, and we keep seeing that happen. It's just happened in Italy. So he may take his lesson from that there isn't so much value getting too close to President Trump at the moment. But we'll see. Nothing's been said.
4: When would be the next general election in the UK? When would the people get a chance to say, express whether they agree or disagree with this move here?
6: There doesn't need to be one for another 3 years. It's potentially a 5-year term, though they're often called short a bit. And the new leader, who we assume will be Andy Burnham, will enjoy an enormous majority in Parliament, because one of Keir Starmer's achievements was not only just taking over the Labour Party, which had been moving very distinctly leftwards under Jeremy Corbyn and then had done very badly at the general election, but he won a huge majority, a three-figure majority in the House of Commons, and that's what Keir Starmer's successor takes over. The problems are just the same as they always were, which is, where do you spend the money? Do you spend it on welfare? Do you spend it on defence? And the difficult issues are still there, just the same tomorrow as they are today.
4: What will be Keir Starmer's legacy? What do you expect that historians will focus on this period of time in UK politics?
6: There may be other things as well, but for me, it's first of all being able to turn a Labour Party that had looked unelectable and looked like it might never get back into power again into a winning machine that won this quite astonishing majority in Parliament. But I think, looking more broadly, I think Keir Starmer would be very proud of the steadfast support for Ukraine that began with Boris Johnson and that was maintained through other prime ministers and into Keir Starmer's relatively brief time as prime minister. And that support for Ukraine has been incredibly important, not just coming from the UK, of course, but from France and Germany also. But at a time of great, some instability in the relationship with the US, and at a time where Putin's Russia looks ever more threatening.
4: And then you mentioned foreign policy. Bring it back to this topic that we've been talking about this morning, Iran. How much influence can Keir Starmer have here when it comes to Iran negotiations? Does Andy Burnham, has he spoken about Iran at all in as he's risen here in his prestige and as he prepares to take over the PM spot?
6: No, he hasn't spoken of that. And Britain's influence on that was, of course, diminished by not going in full on with America and Israel and the attack upon Iran, and has largely been written out of the picture. But the UK and France in particular are willing to be further involved in the peace settlement and the peacekeeping in the Strait of Hormuz. I wouldn't expect any big changes on that front. What Andy Burnham offers is, at the moment, it's not a different policy platform, but he is without doubt a much, much better political communicator. Keir Starmer always looked a bit wooden and a bit stiff, and that doesn't work well in the social media age. Andy Burnham looks and feels like a social media natural. So there may be, for viewers in the US, there may be things here that are resonant in terms of a man offering hope and change and who's good on TV.
4: Peter Knowles is our steadfast C-SPAN Westminster correspondent, always able to put UK politics into the US perspective for us. And we appreciate you jumping on Zoom today with this news. Thanks so much for the time.
6: Thank you.
7: 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On July 3rd and 4th, C-SPAN brings you live around-the-clock festivals and parades, along with conversations about America's past, present, and future, plus special coverage with historians and live calls from Americans sharing what the nation's 250th birthday means to them. Our coverage also includes the nation's largest July 4th parade in Philadelphia, the nation's largest July 4th fireworks display in Washington, D.C., the America 250 ball drop celebration in Times Square, New York City, the opening of the Theodore Roosevelt Presidential Library in Medora, North Dakota, celebrations at Mount Rushmore in South Dakota, SAIL 250 events in New York City, and coverage from the Great American State Fair along the National Mall in Washington, D.C. No television network will bring you more America 250 coverage than C-SPAN. After months of building toward this milestone, it all comes together the week of July 4th. Tune in across the C-SPAN networks. C-SPAN's America 250 coverage is made possible by these cable, satellite, and streaming companies.
8: AP News, I'm Ben Thomas. Vice President J.D. Vance has been speaking optimistically about weekend negotiations with Iranian officials, saying they set a good foundation for a deal to end the war. But Sagar Magani reports President Trump loomed large over the talks.
9: From Camp David, the president fired off social media comments that offended the Iranians.
10: They did threaten to walk out, or at least there were social media threats that they would walk out.
9: But Vice President Vance pushed back against thoughts the president's threats complicated the talks.
10: No, they didn't throw a wrench in the system.
9: Adding he told the Iranians their own statements were the issue.
10: When you guys engage in what us millennials might call trash talk, you can't expect the President of the United States not to respond and not to correct the record.
9: Sagar Meghani, Washington.
8: In Britain, Prime Minister Keir Starmer has announced his resignation, forced out by his party after losing voter support. Jill Lawless reports he will remain as caretaker until Labour chooses a new leader.
11: The leading contender to replace Starmer is the ex-Greater Manchester Mayor Andy Burnham, who last week won a special election for a seat in Parliament with the express purpose of coming to London to challenge Keir Starmer. There's enormous enthusiasm among Labour lawmakers for Burnham because they are desperate for a charismatic leader who can reverse the party's failing fortunes.
8: On Capitol Hill.
12: On this vote, the yeas are 85 and the nays are 5.
13: The U.S. Senate has passed a bipartisan housing bill that aims to bring down home prices and increase supply.
12: The motion to concur is agreed to.
13: The vote represents one of the most sweeping efforts in recent decades to reduce federal regulations for housing and expand local control. The legislation bans corporate investors from buying single-family homes. The House is expected to give the bill final approval later this week and send it to President Donald Trump, who has signaled his support. I'm Lisa Dwyer.
8: This is AP News.
14: Welcome to Washington Today for Monday, June 22nd, 2026. I'm Gary Sterkoff. Thanks you for joining us. Vice President J.D. Vance said talks with Iranian officials over the weekend have set a good foundation to a longer-lasting peace deal. He also said Tehran has agreed to admit nuclear monitors into the country. Now, Iranian leaders deny they agreed to that. The vice president also talked about a plan for unfreezing Iranian assets, and he said talks to end the ongoing battles between Iran-backed Hezbollah and Israel in southern Lebanon were still a work in progress. All of this happened in Switzerland today. We'll hear from the vice president coming up. Back here in Washington on Capitol Hill, Congress is on the verge of passing a bipartisan Affordable Housing Act package. The bill would roll back some permitting regulations and limit corporations from buying up single-family homes. Senators Thune and Schumer talked about it on the floor today. We'll hear part of what they said. And British Prime Minister Keir Starmer announced his resignation today. It comes after weeks of speculation around his possible departure and declining support for him in the Labour Party. We'll take a look at why now and what happens next coming up. We'll begin at the White House, where at an executive order signing, President Trump was asked about Iran.
15: If the war with Iran could cause a worldwide depression, as you noted, Mr. President, are you willing to risk economic catastrophe and strike Iran again?
16: Well, not the way I'm doing it.
17: It's not going to cause depression.
15: Yes, but if they don't abide by the
17: memorandum. Well, nuclear weapon supersedes depression. Depression's real bad. Nuclear weapon will cause depression much more quickly. The way we're doing it, we have the opposite of a depression. We're doing really well. The numbers are incredible. The oil is at a level that nobody's ever seen before. Oil prices are way down. I think they're very comparable to what they were. Chris, I don't know, pretty comparable to what they were before we started.
18: They've returned most of the way back down.
15: Yeah. So if Iran does not abide by the MOU, are you still willing for strikes? And does that give them leverage?
17: A depression. I said it could cause depression, right? And I said that I don't want to be Herbert Hoover. That's a president I don't want to be because he, you know, he was in charge during the Great Depression. And certainly a lot of bad things could happen. That would be one of the things. I don't think it would, but if it did. But no, if Iran doesn't live up to their agreement, or if they're not behaving, I will do what I have to do.
15: Does that give them leverage over you, Mr. President?
17: Say it.
15: Does that give them leverage? The Iranians leverage over you.
17: Oh, you're so leverage. Yeah. Their navy is gone. Their air force is gone. Their leaders are all dead. Their whole country is a mess. Their economy is shot. The Times, the fake New York Times said, oh, it's about the same as it was 4 months ago. No, 4 months ago they had a Navy, 159 ships to be exact. It's gone. The whole Navy's gone. Their 250 airplanes, all gone. Their anti-aircraft is gone. Their radar is gone. These guys love radar. Their radar is gone. Everything's gone. Their leaders are gone. Their whole country is gone. And the Times said, oh, they're about the same as they were 4 months ago. And the reason the news is doing so badly, or let's put it another way. The reason that I wanted a landslide, even though I got 92% negative press, all fake press, is because nobody believes the press anymore. And they have to start believing. You know, when the Times and a couple of others, they're grasping for straws. When they say that Iran is about the same as it was 4 months. 4 months ago, they had a powerful Navy, they had a powerful Air Force. You know, most of their missiles are gone. Most of their launching pads are gone. Most of their manufacturing capacity for drones and missiles is gone. About 87% gone.
14: From earlier today in the Oval Office, we heard Energy Secretary Chris Wright in that clip as well. Now, earlier this morning, Vice President Vance spoke to reporters in Switzerland before boarding Air Force 2 back to the U.S.
10: The fundamental thing we got is, number one, we set up the mechanism to ensure not only the Straits of Hormuz are open, but will stay open. We saw, we think, about 15 million barrels of oil come out. That's one of the reasons why oil is so low right now. Obviously, that means lower gas prices, and gas prices are going to keep coming down. Number two, we actually set up the right mechanism to ensure the regional ceasefire to manage the inevitable conflicts that will come up. We feel great about that. We're working with our allies, from the Israelis to the Gulf Arabs, to make sure that sticks, and we feel very, very good about where that is. We have the Iranians allowing weapons inspectors, nuclear inspectors into their country for the first time in a long time. We're obviously going to bolster those inspection regime to make sure they can never have a nuclear weapon. And finally, we continue to make progress on these technical negotiations. We left a lot of our team, the Iranians left a lot of their team at the resort there to keep on working at it. So all in all, a very productive 36 hours. We're going to have to keep working it. The last point that I'll make is, as I told you all this morning, this is laying a foundation for what could be a truly transformed Middle East. But we haven't built the house yet. We're going to have to keep on building, and that's what we'll do.
16: Just in terms of the negotiations, you've said before that you've been cautious on these negotiations, that you believe that people are not always acting in good faith. Have things changed over the past 36 hours during your meeting with Iran and the other mediators?
10: No, all I mean is, look, whether good faith or bad faith, you can't trust anybody's words. You have to trust what they actually do. Letting in the inspectors is a big deal, but again, we're going to see what they actually let the inspectors do once they're in the country. That's going to continually be a part of our negotiation. So my point is not that I trust or distrust anybody. My point is that I trust actions. And what the president has asked us to do is verify what they're doing, focus less on what they're saying.
19: Sir, you must to buy American soy, for example. Is that something that was raised yesterday that they've already agreed to? The Iranians have already agreed to that?
10: Yeah, that was something that came up yesterday, and we actually asked the Qataris to help us set up the mechanism so that we can ensure that the money goes where we want it to go, and they agreed to do that. We have a good relationship, obviously, with them and a good operational oversight mechanism in place. But even with that said, even with the caveat that's going to benefit American farmers and obviously benefit the people of Iran, we want both. But fundamentally, that money is not going to be unfrozen unless we continue to see progress. And that'll obviously be a big part of the negotiation in the days to come.
19: Sir, very quickly, there was a moment yesterday when Araghchi came into the room and did not greet you. You guys did not shake hands, and then he walked out of the room. Did you feel snubbed by that? Did you feel it was an intentional move on their part? How did you interpret what happened?
10: No, I mean, I trust me, I've spent a lot of time dealing with the Iranians over the last few months. Sometimes I find them extremely confusing as negotiators. But look, we had a little press conference. They obviously don't quite have the same First Amendment protections in Iran that we have in the United States of America. We talked to you guys and then had a series of really good meetings. What I did find kind of funny is that after that initial meeting, there was this, you know, sort of social media firestorm where everybody said the Iranians are going to leave. And then we proceeded to talk to them for like the next 9 hours. So I would just encourage the media, mistrust a little bit what you see coming out of Iranian social media. They can be confusing negotiators, but we feel like we're making progress.
14: Vice President Vance responding to a question there, referring to the Iranian foreign minister. Now, as we said, the vice president said Iran agreed to let IAEA inspectors into the country to monitor its nuclear program. In comments carried by the official Islamic Republic news agency, an Iranian foreign ministry spokesperson said the country's interaction with international inspectors would not change. The news agency noted that a law passed by Iran's parliament last summer restricted cooperation with the IAEA and suspended inspections. But they said cooperation with the agency has never been completely cut off, and the new law allows inspectors to visit, quote, active nuclear sites on a case-by-case basis. Now, about the unfreezing of Iranian assets, here's more from the vice president.
10: I've seen some misreporting about frozen or unfrozen Iranian assets. One of the other things that we wanted to do, and, you know, wasn't as high of a priority for us for obvious reasons, but we wanted to make sure that we set up a process where if we ever unfreeze Iranian assets, we can ensure that that money, that Iranian money, goes to help the people of Iran and not to fund terrorism. So Jared Kushner actually came up with a very interesting solution with the Qataris, where basically, again, if there is any frozen Iranian assets that are unfrozen, then we have approval over that process. The Qataris have approval over that process, and then the money would actually go to buy American soy, American corn, and American wheat for the benefit of the Iranian people. And as much as I see some of the press misreporting on this, and of course, you know, buttressed by what the Iranians are saying, or not all Iranians, I want to be clear, there are a lot of Iranians who are telling the truth about what happened yesterday, but you see some social media reporting that gets this wrong. But fundamentally, what Jared and the Qataris and the entire team here in Bergenstock accomplished is, to me, a classic Trump deal, where if Iranian assets are ever unfrozen, they're going to go to make American farmers richer and to feed the Iranian people. That's a very, very good and very classic Trump deal. That's great for our people, great for the people of Iran, and fundamentally, again, will contribute to this regional security architecture that we've built and that we're going to work very hard to ensure that it endures.
14: Now, the New York Times reports this afternoon that Iranian officials had yet to comment on this part of the proposal. The vice president was also asked about the ongoing fighting between Iran-backed Hezbollah terrorists and Israel in southern Lebanon.
20: Thank you, Mr. Vice President. Did you, going in, expect the Iranians to make Lebanon as much of a linchpin as they ended up doing? And how would you describe the progress on Lebanon? I know Mr. Arachi said it was very good progress, but what's your characterization of it?
10: Yeah, I would describe it as very good progress, too. I mean, look, we want a regional ceasefire, right? We want Hezbollah to stop firing at our friends in Israel. We want Israelis to be able to live in peace. We also want to make sure that, you know, when things happen, they don't spiral into a broader escalation. And so we've been, I think, very good at setting up what we're calling a deconfliction mechanism. But what it really is to say that when things happen, the sides are actually talking to one another. Sometimes, you know, you've got a bit of a chicken and egg problem, that you've got a junior guy who fires a drone that didn't have approval from the high command. Okay, of course, Israel has to respond to that. But then sometimes that response, we could actually have a better and more peaceful situation if Israel responds in the context of a conversation that's ongoing between Hezbollah, Lebanon, Israel, and other partners in the region. There really hasn't been a mechanism to have those discussions until basically around 4 p.m. yesterday, Bergenstock time, when we set that up. So what we're trying to do is to say, first of all, Israel and every other nation in the region has the right of self-defense, but we want to make sure that everybody has that right of self-defense in the background, where we're talking about how to de-escalate these conflicts rather than spiraling out of control. Sometimes what will happen is that if the conflict spirals out of control, that's worse for everybody's self-defense and worse for everybody's security. So we've actually got the process in place to ensure that escalation doesn't happen. Now, I will say you already see the fruits of that. Over the past 24 hours, it's probably been the most peaceful that we've seen the situation in Lebanon. The previous 24 hours were pretty good. Obviously, there was some shooting about 72 hours ago. So this is a work in progress. But what we've done is actually set up the operation so that we can ensure it doesn't spiral out of control in the future.
14: Of course, that fighting has been a sticking point in these talks. The vice president was also asked if the U.S. wants Israel out of Lebanon completely.
10: Well, we want Israel's security to be protected, and we also want Lebanon's sovereignty to be protected, and this is going to be an ongoing conversation. The Israelis have been very clear they do not have territorial intentions on South Lebanon. The reason they feel they have to be there is because they're worried about Hezbollah fighters in South Lebanon firing into Israel. We do believe, of course it's going to require a lot of hard work, that we can get to a place where Lebanon's territorial integrity and sovereignty is protected, Israel's security is protected, and that's going to require some some coordination with the Lebanese armed forces, and also it's going to require the Iranians to rein in Hezbollah. That's all the sort of things that we were talking about yesterday. And again, I think that we got much further compared to where we were just 24 hours ago.
14: The Jerusalem Post reporting today that Israeli Prime Minister Benjamin Netanyahu said that Israeli defense forces will remain in Lebanon. He said in a statement, "My directive and that of the Minister of Defense to the IDF is clear and has not changed. Our fighters in southern Lebanon have full freedom of action to thwart any direct or emerging threat to them or to the residents of the north. I stand firm that we will remain in the security zone in southern Lebanon as long as necessary to protect the residents of the north and all of the citizens of the country." That a statement from Israeli Prime Minister Benjamin Netanyahu today. You can see all of Vice President Vance's comments at cspan.org and C-SPAN Now. Back here in D.C., this from thehill.com. Congress is on the verge of passing a bipartisan housing package after months of often tense negotiations between House and Senate Republicans, a significant achievement that lawmakers in both parties are eager to tout back home. The bill, titled the 21st Century Road to Housing Act, would roll back some permitting regulations and limit corporations from buying up single-family homes, among other things. It's the first big push in decades to change regulations and address problems that have limited the nation's housing supply and led to high costs of homeownership and renting nationwide. The Hill goes on to write, Senate Banking Chair Tim Scott and Ranking Member Elizabeth Warren have been the bipartisan duo driving the bill's progress in the Senate, along with their House counterparts, Financial Services Chair Representative French Hill and Ranking Member Maxine Waters. Now, this broader issue of affordability was on the mind of Senate Republican Leader John Thune this afternoon.
0: Madam President, we're approaching 1 year since the working families' tax cuts became law. For nearly a year now, the American people have been seeing the benefits of this bill, from a more secure border to a stronger military, larger paychecks and bigger refunds, support for farmers and ranchers, and a lifeline for struggling rural health care providers. Madam President, for the past year, the story of the working families' tax cuts has been unfolding across the country in a number of ways. And this afternoon, I want to talk about how Republicans' landmark bill has strengthened our economy and put more money in Americans' pockets. Madam President, when this Republican majority took over last year, the American people were reeling from the pain of the Biden economy. They'd suffered through an inflation crisis during which the cost of living increased by more than 20% in just a few years. And without action from Congress, they were looking at a $4 trillion tax hike in the not-too-distant future. For folks from my home state, that would have meant paying $2,500 more in federal taxes this year. And that was completely unacceptable to Republicans. And so we set out to prevent that tax hike. And not just prevent it, Madam President, we made our 2017 tax reform permanent so that that tax hike would never come. And then we provided additional tax relief to lower and middle income Americans so that they would be able to keep more of their hard-earned money. Thanks to the working families' tax cuts, 97% of Americans who filed taxes this year got a tax cut. Let me repeat that, Madam President. Republicans delivered a tax cut for 97%, I should say, of tax filers, collectively saving them $82 billion on their federal taxes just this year. We made lower tax rates permanent, raised the standard deduction and made that permanent as well. We increased the child tax credit to $2,200 and linked it to the cost of living so that it never loses its value. Then we created a number of new tax relief provisions. The new senior deduction helped 35 million Americans over age 65 reduce their tax burden this year. No tax on tips meant that 7.5 million workers' income from tips landed in their pockets instead of going to the IRS. And 29 million workers, from nurses to police officers and factory workers, took advantage of the new overtime deduction. All told, Madam President, Americans earning between $100,000 and $200,000 last year who took advantage of the new tax relief saw an average tax cut $1,250. A bakery owner in Sioux Falls said her head chef got a bigger refund this year and that she was able to put that extra money toward a crib for her new baby. And she's not the only one. Hardworking people all across the country have additional money to put toward their expenses or their savings thanks to Republican tax relief.
14: Senate Republican Leader John Thune. Now, the Iran deal was on the mind of Senate Democratic Leader Chuck Schumer.
1: In Iran, Donald Trump's foreign policy by clown car continues to careen towards disaster. After this failed war with Iran, Trump needs to rename the art of the deal, the art of the faceplant, the art of the faceplant. Just days after Trump boasted he had reopened the Straits of Hormuz, Iran announced it was closing the strait again. Trump hasn't been able to guarantee safe passage through the strait yet, but he already has waived the sanctions to allow Iran to bring billions of dollars in oil revenue. Iran gets its what it wants. Trump dithers. Now Trump and Vance are patting themselves on the back about getting Iran to agree to nuclear inspections that only stopped after Trump's 2025 strikes. And what exactly will this access look like? Trump and Vance refuse to provide details, just like the rest of this so-called understanding. Trump's memo of understanding reads like an Iranian wish list. After Trump's war, Iran gets to keep backing its terrorist proxies, to keep building ballistic missiles, to maintain its stranglehold on the global economy, and to rake in hundreds of billions of dollars in reconstruction aid and maritime tolls. Trump got taken to the cleaners by Iran. The administration keeps telling us not to read too much into the understanding, but there's one thing that's very easy to read. The American people hate this war. They want it to end. Roughly 80% of Americans say they want this war to end immediately. Two-thirds disprove how Trump has handled Iran. And can anyone blame them? All the American people have gotten from Trump's war are skyrocketing gas prices at the pump, backbreaking inflation, the tragic loss of 13 service members, and the wounding of hundreds of others. The story of Trump's ruinous war has been the same since day one. The Iranian regime gets emboldened, the American people get screwed, and Donald Trump gets himself into a deeper and deeper hole.
14: Senator Schumer also had this to say about the housing bill.
1: As home ownership has gotten further and further out of the reach for working families, so is the American dream. It's every young family's dream to own their own home. So when they pay money, it builds equity, it builds a future for their retirement, for their kids. Instead of when you pay rent, the money just goes away. So people want home ownership. But now the median home buyer in America is 40 years old. The down payment is excruciating to many and puts housing out of reach for them. A record 242 cities in the U.S. now have typical starter homes valued at $1 million or more. Road to Housing helps put our country on the right track towards fixing the housing shortage that's driving up costs. The legislation starts to streamline the zoning bottlenecks that have slowed down construction from one end of the country to the other. The bill also supports new manufactured modular housing, as well as the conversion, something really important to New York and to me, the conversion of old office buildings into housing so we can get more homes on the market. Road to Housing also stops institutional investors from squeezing American families out of the housing market. The Road to Housing is a strong start, but just the beginning. Democrats will continue to come up with innovative solutions to lower the cost of housing and all other necessities that working families need to achieve that American dream, which seems more out of reach than ever before because of this administration.
14: Senate Democratic Leader Chuck Schumer. The Senate is scheduled to take a vote on the housing bill at 5:30 p.m. Eastern time. Now, looking ahead this week, President Trump is scheduled to go to the Hill to meet with Republican leaders on Wednesday. In Punchbowl News writing today, the president will come face-to-face with these Republican senators at his weakest point yet. They're openly dismissing Trump's legislative demands, expressing rare public anger over the Iran MOU, bucking his repeated calls to get rid of the filibuster and furious about his abrupt halting of the confirmation process for Jay Clayton, the nominee, to be Director of National Intelligence. But this session has the potential to become a disaster for Senate Republican leaders. They see Trump's fixation on the Save America Act as a strategic misstep that could cost them their majority by turning the MAGA base against GOP candidates and incumbents. That is the Republican voter ID bill in federal elections, the Save America Act. Punchbowl goes on to write, Trump has created more so-called free agents in the Senate GOP conference who have nothing to lose by pushing back against him over Save. It's also one of the obstacles to reauthorize

0: more than disappointed. To change that reality, we need a majority in the Senate in favor of protecting and expanding reproductive freedom. That means electing champions like Graham Platner. In the Senate, we know he'll fight for essential care. He'll fight for Medicaid. He'll fight to protect our rights from judicial nominees who would erode them. He will fight for Planned Parenthood, and he'll keep politicians out of personal medical decisions.
1: Now, here's part of what Graham Platner had to say.
2: It's important, I think, to remember that when we regain power, it's not going to be enough to go back to what we had. We need to build new rights, new definitions of freedom that include material definitions. The idea that you don't actually have a right to something if you can never, ever afford it or never, ever reach it. Even before Roe was overturned, there were lots of people in the United States who still barely had access to reproductive rights. If you have to drive 8 hours, if you have to go to another state, if you have to, within your state, go to the one clinic that's available, and the cost of it is out of the possibility for you or your family, you don't actually have access to that. That isn't actually a right. People deserve access to their rights, material access. That's what will make them a true right. That is the kind of future we have to think about. We need to redefine how we talk about rights and how we talk about freedom.
1: Maine Democratic Senate candidate Graham Platner, before him, Planned Parenthood Action Fund President Alexis McGill Johnson, speaking at a campaign event in Portland, Maine today. You can see all of it at C-SPAN.org and C-SPAN now. To Massachusetts, where incumbent Democratic Senator Ed Markey is running for re-election, he first has to get past a primary challenge from Democratic Representative Seth Moulton. Generational change has been an issue in this race. Senator Markey talked to WBZ Boston political editor John Keller yesterday about that, specifically the Senate leadership of Chuck Schumer.
3: I'm focused right now on winning the House and Senate, but I do agree that we do need, after we win the House and Senate, that work remains to be done, ensuring that we have a discussion of new leadership, new ideas, new directions for our country. But right now, I am focused on ensuring that we have the accountability by the creation of a majority of Democrats for the corruption commander-in-chief of our country, Donald Trump. That has to be the agenda which we have for the next 4.5 months.
1: Democratic Senator Ed Markey of Massachusetts. Turning to Iowa now, this from Politico. A new internal poll of likely general election voters shows Democratic Senate nominee Josh Turek with a narrow lead over Republican Ashley Hinson, 47-45%. This comes with the poll showing that Republicans have a 10-point edge in voter registration in Iowa. Donald Trump won Iowa in 2024 by 9 percentage points. But the poll also shows the president's with an unfavorable rating of 52-45%. That's 45% favorable, 52% unfavorable view of the president. Among registered independents, the president is upside down 28 points. Now, tomorrow is primary day in three states with a primary runoff in South Carolina and from postandcourier.com in Charleston. The most closely watched race on the ballot is the Republican runoff for governor between Lieutenant Governor Pamela Yvette and Attorney General Alan Wilson, where President Trump's endorsement has yet to settle the outcome. The two candidates have used the last 2 weeks to sharpen their contrasts. Pamela Yvette has portrayed Alan Wilson as a, quote, finger-in-the-wind career politician. Alan Wilson has framed the race as one for an office that cannot be inherited. In Maryland, two congressional races to watch. In the 5th District, the Democratic race to replace retiring Democrat Steny Hoyer. Representative Hoyer has endorsed state legislator Adrian Boafo. He's also gotten the endorsement from Democratic Governor Wes Moore and Democratic Senator Angela Alsobrooks. Former U.S. Capitol Police Officer Harry Dunn is also running on that side of the ticket. Three Republicans are running as well for that district. The district leans heavily Democratic, though. And in the 6th Congressional District, this from MarylandMatters.com, most of the attention has been focused on the costly showdown between incumbent Democrat April McClain-Delaney and David Trone, who held the seat previously. McClain-Delaney won the seat in 2024 after David Trone

0: Trone mounted an unsuccessful bid for Senate. David Trone is the founder of Total Wine. Maryland Matters writes that David Trone has funneled $25 million of his own money into the race, while April McLean Delaney has loaned her campaign $7 million. She has the backing of Maryland's current Democratic congressional delegation, but the campaign is playing out in ads where each attack the other's record and claim to be the best antidote to President Trump and his policies. That all from MarylandMatters.org. In New York, AMNY.com writes, arguably the closest watched race this year has been the Democratic race in the 10th Congressional District, where former city comptroller Brad Lander is challenging incumbent Dan Goldman for a House seat. The latest polls have showed Lander with a sizable lead. In the 12th District, AMNY.com writes, a crowded field of Democratic candidates are running to replace the retiring Jerry Nadler. They include Assembly members Michael Lasher and Alex Boris, and President Kennedy's grandson, Jack Schlossberg, and lawyer and activist George Conway. The latest polls show Lasher and Boris in the lead. And also from AMNY.com, in New York's 13th District, they write, this one stars incumbent Adriano Espiat seeking re-election against Democratic Socialist Daria Lisa Avila Chevalier, who is a PhD student at the City University of New York and who was endorsed by New York City Mayor Zohran Mamdani. There are also primaries in Utah tomorrow. Of course, C-SPAN has got you covered for campaign 2026 from the campaign trail to election night. You can find candidate events, debates, speeches, and results. It's all at cspan.org and the C-SPAN Now mobile app. From NBCNews.com, at least five people have been arrested in connection with the alleged vandalism of the Lincoln Memorial reflecting pool. This comes in the wake of President Trump saying on Saturday, with no evidence so far, that vandals at the reflecting pool cut a 250-foot-long gash into it, and after an algae bloom turned the pool green just days after a $14 million renovation that included a deep blue bottom coating. Now, the president was asked about this earlier today at the White House.
1: Are the contractors who did the initial work for the reflecting pool, are they to blame for the current condition, or is it the vandals that you mentioned?
2: You know, we have I think 290, 300 foot slit right through it, probably a box cutter or a knife of some kind. Or we had people lifting up the basic, some of the, but it's not a lot of damage, but it's, we'll probably have to let the water out and refix it. They went in there with a knife. I was just told by the people over at Parks, they have five people are arrested and five people are under investigation right now. And it's a sad thing. In addition to that, they, you know, we put brand new, beautiful grass all around. They put these massive letters on the grass. You probably know about that, right? And they said 86-47. They probably got that from the dirty cop, Comey. You know he's a dirty cop, don't you? Dirty cop. He's a crooked guy. They destroyed the grass. So that's a big thing. But we're going to get it back very soon.
1: National Guard and police have been on all over the mall. How would these vandals have gotten so close to do something like that?
3: Do you have any proof of this?
2: We didn't have a lot of them then. Who would think that somebody would go into a pool and take a knife and start cutting it?
4: But do you have proof of that?
2: Yeah, they have proof.
4: Photos or videos?
2: Well, let's put it this way. When you have a 350, I think it's 350, not 250, a 350-foot slit from one end to the other, you think that's proof?
4: Reporters have been down there today looking for that slit that you mentioned, and well, there's no evidence.
2: Well, all you'd have to do is see the Parks Department. They'll show it to you. See the secretary, but I saw it. They cut it. They cut it very violently. The same thing with the floor. They cut it, and then they lifted it. They pulled it, and that's what it is.
0: From earlier today at the White House, and, of course, all this comes over the weekend, after a viral photo of a dead duck floating in the pool. Newsweek.com reports that image had more than 620,000 views on social media. And it comes a week after the federal government dumped gallons of hydrogen peroxide into the pool to fight the growing algae bloom. The New York Post writing today that it's unclear what caused the bird's death. They quote a White House official saying the peroxide levels were tested and deemed safe in the reflecting pool with levels comparable to those seen in natural swimming pools. That all from the New York Post this afternoon. Finally, today, the death of former Federal Reserve Chair Alan Greenspan, who died at his home from complications of Parkinson's disease. The news was announced by his wife of 29 years, Andrea Mitchell. She is, of course, the chief Washington correspondent and chief foreign affairs correspondent for NBC News. The Washington Post writing today, calling Alan Greenspan a dour intellectual with eclectic interests who attended the Juilliard Music School, played the clarinet in a jazz band, and was an acolyte of the philosopher Ayn Rand as a young man. Mr. Greenspan initially made his name as an economic forecaster and advisor to Presidents Nixon, Ford, and Reagan. During a more than 18-year run as chair of the Federal Reserve beginning in 1987, Mr. Greenspan achieved greater prominence than any central banker before him. He attained an almost mythical reputation for his ability to guide U.S. economic policy with a whisper in the president's ear, to steer the multi-trillion dollar economy by nudging interest rates up or down, and to soothe frazzled global financial markets with a few arcane words in a speech. That all from the Washington Post today. Federal Reserve said in a statement they, quote, note with deep sadness the passing of Alan Greenspan. Chairman Greenspan's legacy endures at the Federal Reserve and those he mentored directly in the economists and public servants he inspired and in the frameworks and practices he helped shape. Alan Greenspan made 248 appearances in the C-SPAN video library, including this one from 2007, talking about his memoir, The Age of Turbulence, Adventures in a New World, with Pulitzer Prize-winning writer Daniel Yergin.
5: One of the things I was struck by, of course, one of the themes in the book and themes of your life is mathematics. You describe yourself as a math junkie. And as a child, you mentioned that your mother, instead of when you were with relatives, instead of having you sing or recite poetry or dance, do mental arithmetic.
6: And that was my first moving out on the stage. They'd sit me in the middle of the floor and I'd say, you know, add 163 and 46. I think I'm 6 years old or something like that. I can't do it today.
5: In other words, he was good at math. He was good at math. No, I want you to know, before we came out here, he was doing square roots in his head, so, to prepare. But, so that really prepared you for doing mathematics in front of Congress. I see the continuity.
6: Well, I do too. I hadn't seen it before.
5: Right. But when you, I mean, you described that for you, you would love, when you were young, you'd rather than read Gone with the Wind, you'd rather read Chilean silver ore statistics or copper ore statistics. Interesting reading, but that your this love of numbers that you have, but you've talked about when you look at numbers and tables and so forth, I think you react differently than many people and you see
6: well,
5: pictures.
6: Well, it's funny. I wasn't aware I was doing it, but my first job, which was in 1948, was at the then National Industrial Conference Board, now the Conference Board. And I was sort of a research assistant. And I'd sit in the library and look at all of these figures, on whether it's copper ore or steel or something like that. And I didn't understand what they meant. And so I used to get books. I mean, there's a huge volume called The Shaping and Making of Steel, which is sort of the technological volume for steel engineers. And since I got into looking at the steel data, I got fascinated by how steel was made. You know, when I saw tubular goods, you know, what in the world are they talking about? And I'd get this big book, and it was about 800 pages, and I read it. And I had a sense that the numbers became real to me. In other words, I could really see how it worked in the economy. And one of my vivid memories is I got up before the American Iron and Steel Industry about 10 years ago, and I said, I am certain that I was the only chairman of the Federal Reserve who has ever read The Shaping and Making of Steel. And they loved me.
5: It's the home team.
6: Yeah.
5: But so numbers for you, I mean, you really do take great joy in numbers.
6: Well, yes. In other words, I'm fascinated with everything which is exact. In other words, numbers are concrete measures of various things, usually in economics, they're trying to measure, you know, what standards of living are, how people are doing. You know, when you look at poverty statistics, you know, you basically have to visualize what those things really mean. And you can't do it unless you have a broad notion, not of what the numbers are, but what it means to individuals who are involved in that. And it's a remarkable education that I've been through. And it enables you to go to actually do a great deal of interdisciplinary analysis, because I got into a whole number of different areas beyond economics, largely in part because of math. I mean, I got into looking at physics and astronomy and a variety of other math-related types of.
5: So it was really the base, a basis for you. Of
6: Yeah. I used to love to, sit down and struggle with advanced math problems.
5: I mean, he was really doing square roots before we started.
6: But
5: I think he was making up the answers. So I'm not sure.
0: 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Alan Greenspan passed away today at the age of 100. 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It's also on the C-SPAN Now mobile app and on YouTube. 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I'm Gary Sarikoff. 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

0: C-SPAN's Washington Journal, our live forum inviting you to discuss the latest issues in government, politics, and public policy. From Washington and across the country. Coming up Tuesday morning, Kirk Beto, editor of National Journal's political newsletter Hotline, previews some of the races to watch as New York, Maryland, and Utah hold primary elections tomorrow. Then Martin O'Malley, former Social Security Commissioner under President Biden, on the future of the program following a report that its trust fund may be insolvent by 2032 without congressional action. And Carlin Bowman, distinguished senior fellow at the American Enterprise Institute, discusses AEI's recent survey, We Hold These Truths, America at 250, which examines American attitudes on civic education and patriotism. C-SPAN's Washington Journal. Join in the conversation. 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
1: Welcome to Washington Today for Monday, June 22nd, 2026. I'm Gary Starkoff. Thanks you for joining us. Vice President J.D. Vance said talks with Iranian officials over the weekend have set a good foundation to a longer-lasting peace deal. He also said Tehran has agreed to admit nuclear monitors into the country. Now, Iranian leaders deny they agreed to that. The vice president also talked about a plan for unfreezing Iranian assets, and he said talks to end the ongoing battles between Iran-backed Hezbollah and Israel in southern Lebanon were still a work in progress. All of this happened in Switzerland today. We'll hear from the vice president coming up. Back here in Washington on Capitol Hill, Congress is on the verge of passing a bipartisan Affordable Housing Act package. The bill would roll back some permitting regulations and limit corporations from buying up single-family homes. Senators Thune and Schumer talked about it on the floor today. We'll hear part of what they said. And British Prime Minister Keir Starmer announced his resignation today. It comes after weeks of speculation around his possible departure and declining support for him in the Labour Party. We'll take a look at why now and what happens next coming up. We'll begin at the White House, where at an executive order signing, President Trump was asked about Iran.
2: If the war with Iran could cause a worldwide depression, as you noted, Mr. President, are you willing to risk economic catastrophe and strike Iran again?
3: Well, not the way I'm doing it. It's not going to cause depression.
2: Yes, but if they don't abide by the memorandum.
3: Well, nuclear weapon supersedes depression. Depression's real bad. Nuclear weapon will cause depression much more quickly. The way we're doing it, we have the opposite of a depression. We're doing really well. The numbers are incredible. The oil is at a level that nobody's ever seen before. Oil prices are way down. I think they're very comparable to what they were. Chris, I don't know, pretty comparable to what they were before we started.
4: They've returned most of the way back down.
2: Yeah. So if Iran does not abide by the MOU, are you still willing for strikes? And does that give them leverage?
3: A depression. I said it could cause depression, right? And I said that I don't want to be Herbert Hoover. That's a president I don't want to be because he, you know, he was in charge during the Great Depression. And certainly a lot of bad things could happen. That would be one of the things. I don't think it would, but if it did. But no, if Iran doesn't live up to their agreement or if they're not behaving, I will do what I have to do.
2: Does that give them leverage over you, Mr. President?
3: Say it.
2: Does that give them leverage, the Iranians' leverage over you?
3: Oh, you're so happy. You know, their Navy is gone. Their Air Force is gone. Their leaders are all dead. Their whole country is a mess. Their economy is shot. The Times, the fake New York Times said, oh, it's about the same as it was 4 months ago. No. 4 months ago, they had a Navy, 159 ships to be exact. It's gone. The whole Navy's gone. Their 250 airplanes, all gone. Their anti-aircraft is gone. Their radar is gone. These guys love radar. Their radar is gone. Everything's gone. Their leaders are gone. Their whole country is gone. And the Times said, oh, they're about the same as they were 4 months ago. The reason the news is doing so badly, or let's put it another way, the reason that I wanted a landslide, even though I got 92% negative press, all fake press, is because nobody believes the press anymore. And they have to start believing. You know, when the Times and a couple of others, they're grasping for straws. when they say that Iran is about the same as it was 4 months. 4 months ago, they had a powerful Navy. They had a powerful Air Force. You know, most of their missiles are gone. Most of their launching pads are gone. Most of their manufacturing capacity for drones and missiles is gone. About 87% gone.
1: From earlier today in the Oval Office, we heard Energy Secretary Chris Wright in that clip as well. Now, earlier this morning, Vice President Vance spoke to reporters in Switzerland before boarding Air Force Two back to the U.S.
5: The fundamental thing we got is, number one, we set up the mechanism to ensure not only the Straits of Hormuz are open, but will stay open. We saw, we think about 15 million barrels of oil come out. That's one of the reasons why oil is so low right now. Obviously, that means lower gas prices, and gas prices are going to keep coming down. Number two, we actually set up the right mechanism to ensure the regional ceasefire to manage the inevitable conflicts that will come up. We feel great about that. We're working with our allies, from the Israelis to the Gulf Arabs, to make sure that sticks, and we feel very, very good about where that is. We have the Iranians allowing weapons inspectors, nuclear inspectors into their country for the first time in a long time. We're obviously going to bolster those inspection regime to make sure they can never have a nuclear weapon. And finally, we continue to make progress on these technical negotiations. We left a lot of our team, the Iranians left a lot of their team at the resort there to keep on working at it. So all in all, a very productive 36 hours. We're going to have to keep working it. The last point that I'll make is, as I told you all this morning, this is laying a foundation for what could be a truly transformed Middle East. But we haven't built the house yet. We're going to have to keep on building, and that's what we'll do.
6: Just in terms of the negotiations, you've said before that you've been cautious on these negotiations, that you believe that people are not always acting in good faith. Have things changed over the past 36 hours during your meeting with Iran and the other mediators?
5: No, all I mean is, look, whether good faith or bad faith, you can't trust anybody's words. You have to trust what they actually do. Letting in the inspectors is a big deal, but again, we're going to see what they actually let the inspectors do once they're in the country. That's going to continually be a part of our negotiation. So my point is not that I trust or distrust anybody. My point is that I trust actions. And what the president has asked us to do is verify what they're doing, focus less on what they're saying.
7: Sir, you mentioned for the Iranians. Funds.
5: Sure.
7: To buy American soy, for example. Is that something that was raised yesterday that they've already agreed to? The Iranians have already agreed to that?
5: Yeah, that was something that came up yesterday, and we actually asked the Qataris to help us set up the mechanism so that we can ensure that the money goes where we want it to go, and they agreed to do that. We have a good relationship, obviously, with them and a good operational oversight mechanism in place. But even with that said, even with the caveat that's going to benefit American farmers and obviously benefit the people of Iran, we want both. But fundamentally, that money is not going to be unfrozen unless we continue to see progress. And that'll obviously be a big part of the negotiation in the days to come.
7: Sir, very quickly, there was a moment yesterday when Araghchi came into the room and did not greet you. You guys did not shake hands, and then he walked out of the room. Did you feel snubbed by that? Did you feel it was an intentional move on their part? How did you interpret what happened?
5: No, I mean, I trust me, I've spent a lot of time dealing with the Iranians over the last few months. Sometimes I find them extremely confusing as negotiators. But look, we had a little press conference. They obviously don't quite have the same First Amendment protections in Iran that we have in the United States of America. We talked to you guys and then had a series of really good meetings. What I did find kind of funny is that after that initial meeting, there was this, you know, sort of social media firestorm where everybody said the Iranians are going to leave. And then we proceeded to talk to them for like the next 9 hours. So I would just encourage the media, mistrust a little bit what you see coming out of Iranian social media. They can be confusing negotiators, but we feel like we're making progress.
1: Vice President Vance responding to a question there, referring to the Iranian foreign minister. Now, as we said, the vice president said Iran agreed to let IAEA inspectors into the country to monitor its nuclear program. In comments carried by the official Islamic Republic news agency, an Iranian foreign ministry spokesperson said the country's interaction with international inspectors would not change. The news agency noted that a law passed by Iran's parliament last summer restricted cooperation with the IAEA and suspended inspections, but they said cooperation with the agency has never been completely cut off, and the new law allows inspectors to visit, quote, active nuclear sites on a case-by-case basis. Now, about the unfreezing of Iranian assets, here's more from the vice president.
5: I've seen some misreporting about frozen or unfrozen Iranian assets. One of the other things that we wanted to do, and, you know, wasn't as high of a priority for us for obvious reasons, but we wanted to make sure that we set up a process where if we ever unfreeze Iranian assets, we can ensure that that money, that Iranian money, goes to help the people of Iran and not to fund terrorism. So Jared Kushner actually came up with a very interesting solution with the Qataris, where basically, again, if there is any frozen Iranian assets that are unfrozen, then we have approval over that process. The Qataris have approval over that process, and then the money would actually go to buy American soy, American corn, and American wheat for the benefit of the Iranian people. And as much as I see some of the press misreporting on this, and of course, you know, buttressed by what the Iranians are saying, or not all Iranians, I want to be clear, there are a lot of Iranians who are telling the truth about what happened yesterday, but you see some social media reporting that gets this wrong. But fundamentally, what Jared and the Qataris and the entire team here in Bergenstock accomplished is, to me, a classic Trump deal, where if Iranian assets are ever unfrozen, they're going to go to make American farmers richer and to feed the Iranian people. That's a very, very good and very classic Trump deal. That's great for our people, great for the people of Iran, and fundamentally, again, will contribute to this regional security architecture that we've built and that we're going to work very hard to ensure that it endures.
1: Now, the New York Times reports this afternoon that Iranian officials had yet to comment on this part of the proposal. The vice president was also asked about the ongoing fighting between Iran-backed Hezbollah terrorists and Israel in southern Lebanon.
8: Thank you, Mr. Vice President. Did you, going in, expect the Iranians to make Lebanon as much of a linchpin as they ended up doing? And how would you describe the progress on Lebanon? I know Mr. Arachi said it was very good progress, but what's your characterization of it?
5: Yeah, I would describe it as very good progress, too. I mean, look, we want a regional ceasefire, right? We want Hezbollah to stop firing at our friends in Israel. We want Israelis to be able to live in peace. We also want to make sure that, you know, when things happen, they don't spiral into a broader escalation. And so we've been, I think, very good at setting up what we're calling a deconfliction mechanism. But what it really is to say that when things happen, the sides are actually talking to one another. Sometimes, you know, you've got a bit of a chicken and egg problem, that you've got a junior guy who fires a drone that didn't have approval from the high command. Okay, of course, Israel has to respond to that. But then sometimes that response, we could actually have a better and more peaceful situation if Israel responds in the context of a conversation that's ongoing between Hezbollah, Lebanon, Israel, and other partners in the region. There really hasn't been a mechanism to have those discussions until basically around 4 p.m. yesterday, Bergenstock time, when we set that up. So what we're trying to do is to say, first of all, Israel and every other nation in the region has the right of self-defense, but we want to make sure that everybody has that right of self-defense in the background, where we're talking about how to de-escalate these conflicts rather than spiraling out of control. Sometimes what will happen is that if the conflict spirals out of control, that's worse for everybody's self-defense and worse for everybody's security. So we've actually got the process in place to ensure that that escalation doesn't happen. Now, I will say you already see the fruits of that. Over the past 24 hours, it's probably been the most peaceful that we've seen the situation in Lebanon. The previous 24 hours were pretty good. Obviously, there was some shooting about 72 hours ago. So this is a work in progress. But what we've done is actually set up the operation so that we can ensure it doesn't spiral out of control in the future.
1: Of course, that fighting has been a sticking point in these talks. The vice president was also asked if the U.S. wants Israel out of Lebanon completely.
5: Well, we want Israel's security to be protected, and we also want Lebanon's sovereignty to be protected, and this is going to be an ongoing conversation. The Israelis have been very clear they do not have territorial intentions on South Lebanon. The reason they feel they have to be there is because they're worried about Hezbollah fighters in South Lebanon firing into Israel. We do believe, of course it's going to require a lot of hard work, that we can get to a place where Lebanon's territorial integrity and sovereignty is protected, Israel's security is protected, and that's going to require some coordination with the Lebanese armed forces, and also it's going to require the Iranians to rein in Hezbollah. That's all the sort of things that we were talking about yesterday, and again, I think that we got much further compared to where we were just 24 hours ago.
1: The Jerusalem Post reporting today that Israeli Prime Minister Benjamin Netanyahu said that Israeli Defense Forces will remain in Lebanon. He said in a statement, "My directive and that of the Minister of Defense to the IDF is clear and has not changed. Our fighters in southern Lebanon have full freedom of action to thwart any direct or emerging threat to them or to the residents of the north. I stand firm that we will remain in the security zone in southern Lebanon as long as necessary to protect the residents of the north and all of the citizens of the country." That a statement from Israeli Prime Minister Benjamin Netanyahu today. You can see all of Vice President Vance's comments at cspan.org and C-SPAN Now. Back here in D.C., this from thehill.com. Congress is on the verge of passing a bipartisan housing package after months of often tense negotiations between House and Senate Republicans, a significant achievement that lawmakers in both parties are eager to tout back home. The bill, titled the 21st Century Road to Housing Act, would roll back some permitting regulations and limit corporations from buying up single-family homes, among other things. It's the first big push in decades to change regulations and address problems that have limited the nation's housing supply and led to high costs of homeownership and renting nationwide. The Hill goes on to write, Senate Banking Chair Tim Scott and Ranking Member Elizabeth Warren have been the bipartisan duo driving the bill's progress in the Senate, along with their House counterparts, Financial Services Chair Representative French Hill and Ranking Member Maxine Waters. Now, this broader issue of affordability was on the mind of Senate Republican Leader John Thune this afternoon.
9: Madam President, we're approaching 1 year since the working families' tax cuts became law. For nearly a year now, the American people have been seeing the benefits of this bill, from a more secure border to a stronger military, larger paychecks and bigger refunds, support for farmers and ranchers, and a lifeline for struggling rural health care providers. Madam President, for the past year, the story of the working families' tax cuts has been unfolding across the country in a number of ways. And this afternoon, I want to talk about how Republicans' landmark bill has strengthened our economy and put more money in Americans' pockets. Madam President, when this Republican majority took over last year, the American people were reeling from the pain of the Biden economy. They'd suffered through an inflation crisis during which the cost of living increased by more than 20% in just a few years. And without action from Congress, they were looking at a $4 trillion tax hike in the not-too-distant future. For folks from my home state, that would have meant paying $2,500 more in federal taxes this year. And that was completely unacceptable to Republicans. And so we set out to prevent that tax hike. And not just prevent it, Madam President, we made our 2017 tax reform permanent so that that tax hike would never come. And then we provided additional tax relief to lower and middle-income Americans so that they would be able to keep more of their hard-earned money. Thanks to the working families' tax cuts, 97% of Americans who filed taxes this year got a tax cut. Let me repeat that, Madam President. Republicans delivered a tax cut for 97%, I should say, of tax filers, collectively saving them $82 billion on their federal taxes just this year. We made lower tax rates permanent, raised the standard deduction and made that permanent as well. We increased the child tax credit to $2,200 and linked it to the cost of living so that it never loses its value. Then we created a number of new tax relief provisions. The new senior deduction helped 35 million Americans over age 65 reduce their tax burden this year. No tax on tips meant that 7.5 million workers' income from tips landed in their pockets instead of going to the IRS. And 29 million workers, from nurses to police officers and factory workers, took advantage of the new overtime deduction. All told, Madam President, Americans earning between $100,000 and $200,000 last year who took advantage of the new tax relief saw an average tax cut $1,250. A bakery owner in Sioux Falls said her head chef got a bigger refund this year and that she was able to put that extra money toward a crib for her new baby. And she's not the only one. Hardworking people all across the country have additional money to put toward their expenses or their savings thanks to Republican tax relief.
1: Senate Republican Leader John Thune. Now, the Iran deal was on the mind of Senate Democratic leader Chuck Schumer.
10: In Iran, Donald Trump's foreign policy by clown car continues to careen towards disaster. After this failed war with Iran, Trump needs to rename the art of the deal, the art of the faceplant, the art of the faceplant. Just days after Trump boasted he had reopened the Straits of Hormuz, Iran announced it was closing the strait again. Trump hasn't been able to guarantee safe passage through the strait yet, but he already has waived the sanctions to allow Iran to bring billions of dollars in oil revenue. Iran gets what it wants. Trump dithers. Now Trump and Vance are patting themselves on the back about getting Iran to agree to nuclear inspections that only stopped after Trump's 2025 strikes. And what exactly will this access look like? Trump and Vance refuse to provide details, just like the rest of this so-called understanding. Trump's memo of understanding reads like an Iranian wish list. After Trump's war, Iran gets to keep backing its terrorist proxies, to keep building ballistic missiles, to maintain its stranglehold on the global economy, and to rake in hundreds of billions of dollars in reconstruction aid and maritime tolls. Trump got taken to the cleaners by Iran. The administration keeps telling us not to read too much into the understanding, but there's one thing that's very easy to read. The American people hate this war. They want it to end. Roughly 80% of Americans say they want this war to end immediately. Two-thirds disprove how Trump has handled Iran. And can anyone blame them? All the American people have gotten from Trump's war are skyrocketing gas prices at the pump, backbreaking inflation, the tragic loss of 13 service members, and the wounding of hundreds of others. The story of Trump's ruinous war has been the same since day one. The Iranian regime gets emboldened, the American people get screwed, and Donald Trump gets himself into a deeper and deeper hole.
1: Senator Schumer also had this to say about the housing bill.
10: As home ownership has gotten further and further out of the reach for working families, so is the American dream. It's every young family's dream to own their own home. So when they pay money, it builds equity, it builds a future for their retirement, for their kids. Instead of when you pay rent, the money just goes away. So people want home ownership. But now the median home buyer in America is 40 years old. The down payment is excruciating to many and puts housing out of reach for them. A record 242 cities in the U.S. now have typical starter homes valued at $1 million or more. Road to housing helps put our country on the right track towards fixing the housing shortage that's driving up costs.

0: voting for Justice Kavanaugh, though she is disappointed. Well, let me tell you something. The 26 million women of reproductive age living in states with abortion bans are more than disappointed. Women waiting in parking lots for sepsis to set in are more than disappointed. The families of the women who have lost their lives as a direct result of these bans are more than disappointed. To change that reality, we need a majority in the Senate in favor of protecting and expanding reproductive freedom. That means electing champions like Graham Platner. In the Senate, we know he'll fight for essential care. He'll fight for Medicaid. He'll fight to protect our rights from judicial nominees who would erode them. He will fight for Planned Parenthood, and he'll keep politicians out of personal medical decisions.
1: Now, here's part of what Graham Platner had to say.
2: It's important, I think, to remember that when we regain power, it's not going to be enough to go back to what we had. We need to build new rights, new definitions of freedom. Definitions of freedom that include material definitions. The idea that you don't actually have a right to something if you can never ever afford it or never ever reach it. Even before Roe was overturned, there were lots of people in the United States who still barely had access to reproductive rights. If you have to drive 8 hours, if you have to go to another state, if you have to, within your state, go to the one clinic that's available, and the cost of it is out of the possibility for you or your family, you don't actually have access to that. That isn't actually a right. People deserve access to their rights, material access. That's what will make them a true right. That is the kind of future we have to think about. We need to redefine how we talk about rights and how we talk about freedom.
1: Maine Democratic Senate candidate Graham Platner, before him, Planned Parenthood Action Fund President Alexis McGill Johnson, speaking at a campaign event in Portland, Maine today. You can see all of it at C-SPAN.org and C-SPAN now. To Massachusetts, where incumbent Democratic Senator Ed Markey is running for re-election, he first has to get past a primary challenge from Democratic Representative Seth Moulton. Generational change has been an issue in this race. Senator Markey talked to WBZ Boston political editor John Keller yesterday about that, specifically the Senate leadership of Chuck Schumer.
3: I'm focused right now on winning the House and Senate, but I do agree that we do need, after we win the House and Senate, that work remains to be done, ensuring that we have a discussion of new leadership, new ideas, new directions for our country. But right now, I am focused on ensuring that we have the accountability by the creation of a majority of Democrats for the corruption commander-in-chief of our country, Donald Trump. That has to be the agenda which we have for the next 4.5 months.
1: Democratic Senator Ed Markey of Massachusetts. Turning to Iowa now, this from Politico. A new internal poll of likely general election voters shows Democratic Senate nominee Josh Turek with a narrow lead over Republican Ashley Hinson, 47-45%. This comes with the poll showing that Republicans have a 10-point edge in voter registration in Iowa. Donald Trump won Iowa in 2024 by 9 percentage points. But the poll also shows the president's with an unfavorable rating of 52-45%. That's 45% favorable, 52% unfavorable view of the president. Among registered independents, the president is upside down 28 points. Now, tomorrow is primary day in three states with a primary runoff in South Carolina, and from postandcourier.com in Charleston, the most closely watched race on the ballot is the Republican runoff for governor between Lieutenant Governor Pamela Yvette and Attorney General Alan Wilson, where President Trump's endorsement has yet to settle the outcome. The two candidates have used the last 2 weeks to sharpen their contrasts. Pamela Yvette has portrayed Alan Wilson as a, quote, finger-in-the-wind career politician. Alan Wilson has framed the race as one for an office that cannot be inherited. In Maryland, two congressional races to watch. In the 5th District, the Democratic race to replace retiring Democrat Steny Hoyer. Representative Hoyer has endorsed state legislator Adrian Boafo. He's also gotten the endorsement from Democratic Governor Wes Moore and Democratic Senator Angela Alsobrook.

0: Former U.S. Capitol Police Officer Harry Dunn is also running on that side of the ticket. Three Republicans are running as well for that district. The district leans heavily Democratic, though. And in the 6th Congressional District, this from MarylandMatters.com, most of the attention has been focused on the costly showdown between incumbent Democrat April McLean Delaney and David Trone, who held the seat previously. McLean Delaney won the seat in 2024 after David Trone mounted an unsuccessful bid for Senate. David Trone is the founder of Total Wine. Maryland Matters writes that David Trone has funneled $25 million of his own money into the race, while April McLean Delaney has loaned her campaign $7 million. She has the backing of Maryland's current Democratic congressional delegation, but the campaign is playing out in ads where each attack the other's record and claim to be the best antidote to President Trump and his policies. That all from MarylandMatters.org. In New York, AMNY.com writes, arguably the closest watched race this year has been the Democratic race in the 10th Congressional District, where former city comptroller Brad Lander is challenging incumbent Dan Goldman for a House seat. The latest polls have showed Lander with a sizable lead. In the 12th District, AMNY.com writes, a crowded field of Democratic candidates are running to replace the retiring Jerry Nadler. They include Assembly members Michael Lasher and Alex Boris, and President Kennedy's grandson, Jack Schlossberg, and lawyer and activist George Conway. The latest polls show Lasher and Boris in the lead. And also from AMNY.com, in New York's 13th District, they write, this one stars incumbent Adriano Espiot seeking re-election against Democratic socialist Daria Lisa Avila Chevalier, who is a Ph.D. student at the City University of New York and who was endorsed by New York City Mayor Zohran Mamdani. There are also primaries in Utah tomorrow. Of course, C-SPAN has got you covered for campaign 2026 from the campaign trail to election night. You can find candidate events, debates, speeches, and results. It's all at cspan.org and the C-SPAN Now mobile app. From NBCNews.com, at least five people have been arrested in connection with the alleged vandalism of the Lincoln Memorial reflecting pool. This comes in the wake of President Trump saying on Saturday, with no evidence so far, that vandals at the reflecting pool cut a 250-foot-long gash into it, and after an algae bloom turned the pool green just days after a $14 million renovation that included a deep blue bottom coating. Now, the president was asked about this earlier today at the White House.
1: Are the contractors who did the initial work for the reflecting pool, are they to blame for the current condition, or is it the vandals that you mentioned?
2: You know, we have I think 290, 300 foot slit right through it, probably a box cutter or a knife of some kind. Or we had people lifting up the basic, some of the, but it's not a lot of damage, but we'll probably have to let the water out and refix it. They went in there with a knife. I was just told by the people over at Parks, they have five people are arrested and five people are under investigation right now. And it's a sad thing. In addition to that, we put brand new, beautiful grass all around. They put these massive letters on the grass. You probably know about that, right? And they said 86-47. They probably got that from the dirty cop, Comey. You know he's a dirty cop, don't you? Dirty cop. He's a crooked guy. They destroyed the grass. So that's a big thing. But we're going to get it back very soon.
1: National Guard and police have been on all over the mall. How would these vandals have gotten so close to do something like that?
3: Do you have any proof of this?
2: We didn't have a lot of them then. Who would think that somebody would go into a pool and take a knife and start cutting it?
4: Do you have proof of that?
2: Yeah, we have proof.
4: Photos or videos?
2: Well, let's put it this way. When you have a 350, I think it's 350, not 250, a 350-foot slit from one end to the other, you think that's proof?
4: The reporters have been down there today looking for that slit that you mentioned, and there's no evidence of it.
2: All you'd have to do is see the Parks Department. They'll show it to you. See the secretary, but I saw it. They cut it. They cut it very violently. The same thing with the floor. They cut it, and then they lifted it. They pulled it, and that's what it is.
0: From earlier today at the White House, and of course, all this comes over the weekend after a viral photo of a dead duck floating in the pool. Newsweek.com reports that image had more than 620,000 views on social media. And it comes a week after the federal government dumped gallons of hydrogen peroxide into the pool to fight the growing algae bloom. The New York Post writing today that it's unclear what caused the bird's death. They quote a White House official saying the peroxide levels were tested and deemed safe in the reflecting pool with levels comparable to those seen in natural swimming pools. That all from the New York Post this afternoon. Finally, today, the death of former Federal Reserve Chair Alan Greenspan, who died at his home from complications of Parkinson's disease. The news was announced by his wife of 29 years, Andrea Mitchell. She is, of course, the chief Washington correspondent and chief foreign affairs correspondent for NBC News. The Washington Post writing today, calling Alan Greenspan a dour intellectual with eclectic interests who attended the Juilliard Music School, played the clarinet in a jazz band, and was an acolyte of the philosopher Ayn Rand as a young man. Mr. Greenspan initially made his name as an economic forecaster and advisor to Presidents Nixon, Ford, and Reagan. During a more than 18-year run as chair of the Federal Reserve beginning in 1987, Mr. Greenspan achieved greater prominence than any central banker before him. He attained an almost mythical reputation for his ability to guide U.S. economic policy with a whisper in the president's ear, to steer the multi-trillion dollar economy by nudging interest rates up or down, and to soothe frazzled global financial markets with a few arcane words in a speech. That all from the Washington Post today. Federal Reserve said in a statement they, quote, note with deep sadness the passing of Alan Greenspan. Chairman Greenspan's legacy endures at the Federal Reserve and those he mentored directly in the economists and public servants he inspired and in the frameworks and practices he helped shape. Alan Greenspan made 248 appearances in the C-SPAN video library, including this one from 2007, talking about his memoir, The Age of Turbulence, Adventures in a New World, with Pulitzer Prize-winning writer Daniel Yergin.
5: One of the things I was struck by, of course, one of the themes in the book and themes of your life is mathematics. You describe yourself as a math junkie. And as a child, you mentioned that your mother, instead of when you were with relatives, instead of having you sing or recite poetry or dance, do mental arithmetic.
6: And that was my first moving out on the stage. They'd sit me in the middle of the floor and then say, you know, add 163 and 46. I think I'm 6 years old or something like that. I can't do it today.
5: In other words, he was good at math. He was good at math. No, I want you to know, before we came out here, he was doing square roots in his head, so, to prepare. But, so that really prepared you for doing mathematics in front of Congress. I see the continuity.
6: Well, I do too. I hadn't seen it before.
5: Right. But when you, I mean, you described that for you, you would love, when you were young, you'd rather than read Gone with the Wind, you'd rather read Chilean silver ore statistics or copper ore statistics. Interesting reading, but that your this love of numbers that you have, but you've talked about when you look at numbers and tables and so forth, I think you react differently than many people and you see pictures.
6: Well, it's funny. I wasn't aware I was doing it, but my first job, which was in 1948, was at the then National Industrial Conference Board, now the Conference Board. And I was sort of a research assistant. And I'd sit in the library and look at all of these figures on, you know, whether it's copper ore and, or steel or something like that. And I didn't understand what they meant. And so I used to get books. I mean, there's a huge volume called The Shaping and Making of Steel, which is sort of a technological volume for steel engineers. And since I got into looking at the steel data, I got fascinated by how steel was made. You know, when I saw tubular goods, you know, what in the world are they talking about? And I'd get this big book, and I was about 800 pages, and I read it. And I had a sense that the numbers became real to me. In other words, I could really see how it worked in the economy. And one of my vivid memories is I got up before the American Iron and Steel Industry about 10 years ago, and I said, I am certain that I was the only chairman of the Federal Reserve who has ever read The Shaping and Making of Steel. And they loved me.
5: There's a home, the home team.
6: Yeah.
5: But so numbers for you, I mean, you really do take great joy in numbers.
6: Well, yes. In other words, I'm fascinated with everything which is exact. In other words, numbers are concrete measures of various things. Usually in economics, they're trying to measure, you know, what standards of living are, how people are doing. You know, when you look at poverty statistics, you know, you basically have to visualize what those things really mean. And you can't do it unless you have a broad notion, not of what the numbers are, but what it means to individuals who are involved in that. And it's a remarkable education that I've been through. And it enables you to go to actually do a great deal of interdisciplinary analysis, because I got into a whole number of different areas beyond economics, largely in part because of math. I mean, I got into looking at physics and astronomy and a variety of other math-related types of.
5: So it's really the base, a basis for you. Of
6: Yeah. I used to love to, sit down and struggle with advanced math problems.
5: I mean, he was really doing square roots before we started.
6: But
5: I think he was making up the answers. I'm not sure.
0: From the 2007 in the C-SPAN Video Library, former Fed Chair Alan Greenspan talking about his memoir, The Age of Turbulence, Adventures in a New World. Alan Greenspan passed away today at the age of 100. 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It's also on the C-SPAN Now mobile app and on YouTube. 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I'm Gary Sarikoff. 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

0: C-SPAN's Washington Journal, our live forum inviting you to discuss the latest issues in government, politics, and public policy. From Washington and across the country. Coming up Tuesday morning, Kirk Beto, editor of National Journal's political newsletter Hotline, previews some of the races to watch as New York, Maryland, and Utah hold primary elections tomorrow. Then Martin O'Malley, former Social Security Commissioner under President Biden, on the future of the program following a report that its trust fund may be insolvent by 2032 without congressional action. And Carlin Bowman, distinguished senior fellow at the American Enterprise Institute, discusses AEI's recent survey, We Hold These Truths, America at 250, which examines American attitudes on civic education and patriotism. C-SPAN's Washington Journal. Join in the conversation live at 7 Eastern Tuesday morning on C-SPAN, C-SPAN Now, our free mobile app, or online at cspan.org.
1: Four candidates seeking the Republican nomination for Arizona governor, including two members of the U.S. Congress, Andy Biggs and David Schweiker, took part in a debate on June 18th, hosted by Arizona Clean Elections. It's ahead of the state's July 21st primary. The topics covered included water resources, taxes, education, health care, affordability, and election integrity. The winner of the Republican primary would face in the general election the incumbent governor of Arizona, Katie Hobbs, a Democrat. The nonpartisan Cook Political Report rates this race as a toss-up.
2: Hello and welcome to this primary election debate for Republican candidates for Arizona's governor. This debate is sponsored by Clean Elections, the state's nonpartisan voter education agency. My name is Kathleen Bate.
3: And I'm Danielle Lerner, and we will be co-moderating tonight's debate. And we are sharing this debate as part of an effort to support democracy in Arizona through a partnership with the Citizens Clean Elections Commission, the Arizona Media Association, and Reister. It is a partnership designed to make these debates accessible to all voters in Arizona.
2: And that means that this debate and dozens more between now and November will air on a long list of local TV stations, radio stations, and digital platforms, including support from local newspapers. It is a shared effort between hundreds of local media brands across Arizona. The format of this debate may be familiar to you, and we've tried to keep the rules simple. Each candidate will have up to 1 minute to make an opening statement, and the same for a closing statement. Candidates have drawn straws to determine the order of each of those portions of this debate. Throughout the debate, we will pose questions to each candidate, allow them to answer, and then make sure the other candidate has a chance to respond.
3: Whenever a question is directed to a specific candidate, only that candidate's microphone will be open. At all other times, every microphone will be open. And thank you to voters all across Arizona who have submitted questions for this debate. We've reviewed all of them to make sure every voice is heard. However, no candidates have been given advanced access to any of these questions.
2: And with that, let's introduce the Republican primary candidates for this debate. Andy Biggs, Ken Miceli, Scott Neely, and David Schweikert. And Andy Biggs, we're going to start with you. You have the first opening statement.
4: Thank you. Good evening. My name is Andy Biggs. I'm running for governor because we can't afford Katie Hobbs any longer. I have served the state as a prosecutor. As the state Senate president, I wrote balanced budgets, which actually helped us grow our economy. I've been a member of Congress standing up for conservative values while delivering for the state of Arizona. And in so doing, I've built a tremendous coalition of support across the state, across the spectrum of our party, from Donald Trump, the president, Charlie and Erica Kirk, to more than 45 current and former state representatives and senators, to the MAHA movement, law enforcement. In fact, today, Maricopa County Attorney Rachel Mitchell endorsed my candidacy. And they all know one thing. We need strong, steady leadership to restore the American dream to Arizona. So my wife and I, Cindy, we've been married for 45 years. We've lived in Gilbert and raised our kids, our six children. We know how great this state can be, and we want it to be great, and I am the leader that can bring that strong, steady leadership.
3: All right. Thank you, Mr. Biggs. Scott Neely, you have 1 minute.
5: Hi. My name is Scott Neely. I am a candidate for Arizona governor. I'm a builder. I'm a small business owner. I'm a father. I'm a grandfather. And I'm currently out there building the border wall to protect Arizona. We're building the border wall of freedom and independence because we want to make Arizona safe. We want to bring back jobs to the Arizona people. As a matter of fact, one of my top initiatives that I would like to work with the legislature on to get a bill to my desk to sign as governor is to allow us to use ESA money for the trades. We need to bring trades back to the Arizona landscape. It's a national security issue. We don't have enough people in the trades in America any longer, and we're booting out a lot of the people that are here doing the trades, so we're going to need replacements in the trades, and those are the American people. I've been in the trades my entire life. I've been in business 25 years of my life. I bring leadership to Arizona. We need to try something new. We need to do something different. We need to be bold. We need to bring new ideas to the state. We need to solve the water crisis problem, and I'm here to do that for you, Arizona. Thank you very much.
2: All right, Mr. Neely, thank you. We turn it over to Congressman Schweikert for your opening statement.
6: Hi there. My name is David Schweikert. Born in an unwed mother's home in L.A., adopted by a family, brought here to Arizona, grew up right down the street from where we're all standing. ASU undergrad, MBA there. Incredibly blessed. My wife and I have a 3-year-old and a 10-year-old. In my political resume, I was in the leadership of the state legislature as a very young man, chaired the Board of Equalization, have been the Maricopa County Treasurer, and now I'm the Dean of the Congressional Delegation. I'm number 4 in Ways and Means. I also chair the Oversight in Ways and Means. I also am blessed to chair something they call the Joint Economic Committee. I do the economic projections and calculations for our country. Our family business, we manage money. We've always bought real estate. I've been blessed to actually put together lots of economics here in Arizona, and I'm here to try to save the future of this state.
2: All right. Thank you, Mr. Schweikert. And Ken Maselli, you have 1 minute for your opening statement.
7: Well, thank you, and good evening, everyone. My name is Ken Maselli. I'm running for governor. I grew up here in this state. I'm one of 6 kids. I'm Italian. We love our food, so you know I'm going to do everything I can to get grocery prices down. So with that said, I'm a builder. I've been in business for 30 years. I've employed many people, still employ many people. We have a lot of need for fixing problems here in this state, water being one. I have a plan for water. I have a plan that you probably have seen in my union state address. We've gone into detail on each plan. I'm very excited to share that with you and for you to review that when possible. Other than that, I'm glad to be here with these fine fellows. We have a couple of fellows from Washington, and we have a couple of builders here from Arizona. So thank you for the opportunity to share with you what we can do to make Arizona better.
2: All right, Mr. Maselli, thank you for that. And we'll get to water security shortly, a very important issue right now in Arizona. But we want to talk about electability, because one of you up here is going to go on to run against the current governor, Katie Hobbs, a Democrat in the general election. So, Mr. Biggs, we will start with you. What is the biggest difference between you and the other Republicans on this stage? And what evidence can you point to specifically that you can win over independents, who are a big part of the electorate here, and also suburban voters?
6: Yeah, so here's the way to think of it. In every poll that's been released, I am the most competitive Republican in the entire state with Katie Hobbs. I'm the only member of this stage, on this stage today, that has ever polled ahead of Katie Hobbs as a Republican. And here's the bottom line. I know how to reach across the aisle, and when people find that out, they find that rewarding and refreshing. I joined with the former head of the Black Caucus and now the minority leader, Hakeem Jeffries, to actually put together the JAC Act, which is to fight corruption. And guess what? We have a governor who's under criminal investigation for pay-to-play schemes. We don't want that, and neither do independent voters. What they want is the same thing all of us want, and that is affordability. They want security and safety, and they want to know that their children have the best opportunity to get an education. And I carry that message. I work so well with the opposition that just a week or two ago, I passed yet another bill unanimously out of the House with my original co-sponsor was the Democrat from Virginia. We worked together. I worked with Kyrsten Sinema to get the Right to Try bill out. which I led on. I worked with former Senator John McCain, and we got the Ashland Mike Amber Alert and Indian Country bill out. These are bills and legislation which shows that I know how to work across the aisle and work with people who don't necessarily agree with me on many things. But we find the ways to agree, we find those points of agreement, and we go forward and we get the job done. And I have a history, long history of that, whether it was in the state legislature or whether it's been in Congress, and there's not a doubt in my mind. If you look at the polling data that you're going to find, I am the most competitive with Katie Hobbs of anybody on this stage and any Republican in the state.
1: Congressman Andy Biggs, Republican candidate for Arizona governor, on the stage with three other candidates, another member of Congress, David Schweikert, plus Scott Neely and Ken Maselli.
3: You also have years in Washington as well. So what differentiates you from the others on the stage, and why the decision to run for governor? Why now?
8: It actually is back to your electability question. I'm the only, I probably won more competitive races than anyone in Arizona in 25 years. I functionally have a 50-50 district. And Arizona today actually has more independent voters than even Republicans. So some of the things being said here border on sort of absurd. Someone like myself, you have to earn it. If you're a conservative, you have to go and explain prosperity is moral. Show up in neighborhoods, show up in places that are uncomfortable, and draw them in to saying voting for a conservative is how you bring prosperity back to Arizona. And once again, I will tell you, I'm the only one that's done it year after year after year. Think about this. Over the last 6 years, I'm told I'm the Democrats' most expensive loss in America. And that's demonstration that they've thrown everything at me. You know, these are wonderful people, but they've never actually been in the great battle.
9: All right. Thank you so much for your answer. Mr. Neely, we'll turn it to you. You previously ran for governor in 2022 and only received about 3% of the primary vote and later lost a bid for mayor of Mesa. Why should Republican primary voters believe that you can build a coalition to win this time around?
5: Well, my opponents have spent years in government. We still have a water crisis. They've spent years creating red tape and regulation that's made it hard on Ken and my businesses. Growing businesses in Arizona has been very difficult under the extreme regulations of this state that have been voted on by Democrats and Republicans. So I'm actually here for the people to bring new ideas and new solutions that are going to solve problems. I'm a builder. I'm a guy who writes paychecks every Friday. I'm a guy who's been in business almost half my life, 25 years out of the 45 years I've been on planet Earth. I mean, we've already seen it with Donald Trump. You know, somebody who's never been in politics before has made such sweeping changes to the United States of America during a decade. And I can bring that same sweeping change to the state of Arizona as your next Arizona governor. I'm a man of the people. I have the endorsement of the people of the state of Arizona. I'm the guy that's out there building the border wall, hands on. I got a smashed hand from working on the border wall a month ago. I smashed my hand out on the wall. I got drone footage of me on the wall actually pumping concrete into that wall. You're not going to find somebody more boots on the ground than me that's going to work with the people of Arizona to solve its actual problems, which is a water crisis, which is an affordability housing crisis. A lot of that's tied to permitting and regulations. We need to simplify the systems and make it easier to get permits. For example, in Mesa, after Mark Freeman was elected mayor, it took me 14 months to get a permit to do work on my house. That's quite ridiculous. And it's causing the housing crisis. When you cannot get permitting through for 14 months, that causes issues. That causes bottlenecks, which raises the price of building. So I'm going to work on those types of things, as well as bring a fresh new face to Arizona politics. I'm the candidate that people of Arizona can believe in.
3: All
5: please
3: right.
5: Vote for me. Scott Neely for Arizona Governor. Go to neely4governor.com. Thank you.
3: Thank you, Mr. Neely. And Mr. Maselli, you're running against candidates who have greater name recognition and more elected experience. So why should Republicans voters choose you as a political outsider?
7: That's a great question. Thank you for asking that. First of all, people want a political outsider. They are very confused with the typical Washington play. They're trying to figure out who to vote for, who's the best of either evil. But my plan is working with, as what Scott just said, working with the housing planning. We are way behind with housing planning. Permits. You should not have a permit longer than 6 months. It should be only 6 weeks. And once I'm in as governor, I will make it a rule to have permits within 6 weeks. Why? Because a developer like myself has to hold the material. They have to manage the labor. They hope the labor will still be there in 6 months. There's so many variables with the housing crisis. I also have plans for veterans, for them to give them a small container home, give them an address, give them opportunity for a job, give them something, dignity. I would not be sitting here if it wasn't for our veterans out there fighting for us. So am I going to give back to the veterans? Of course. That's going to be one of my priorities. So I appreciate that question. We also have many plans for the water solution in this state. I can hold up a plan right now that we have with the water solutions. But if you go on my website, votekenmaselli.com, you'll see all the plans in detail. Well, thank you.
9: Mr. Maselli, thank you. All of you have brought up the water crisis. You've also been bringing up development, kind of two opposing forces there. Arizona is running out of water. That's a fact. But our cities keep on growing. That's a fact. Would you, we'll start with you, Mr. Schweikert, hit the brakes on housing construction, or would you continue to encourage development despite the water issues?
8: Yes. Yeah. First off, we're not running out of water. What we have is the stress on the upper basin, lower basin. Sorry to geek out a little bit. It's the Colorado River. Internal water supplies, we've actually done a terrific job managing. If you go back years ago, actually the groundwater recharge districts were something I actually did in the legislature. Now it's about to pay off.
9: Look, then why are you calling it a water crisis? Can you explain that?
8: No. You called it the water crisis. I was responding to you. It is a crisis, but you actually, it's what wet water is available to us. So our stress right now is the Central Arizona Project. You actually see the agreement to have a discussion in regards to buying the excess water out of San Diego County. Here's your math problem on some of that desalinization. We're going to probably have to do it, but that's $3,000 an acre foot. Our internal water we have here in Arizona is $300 an acre foot. So a bit of trivia for you. What is the number one water user in Arizona? And it's been this way for 40 years. It's cattle feed. 47% of Arizona's water actually goes to cattle feed. So when you start to actually look at the hierarchy of an acre of homes, particularly if it's an acre of homes that goes into where agriculture was, you actually end up with excess water supply. So it's an allocation, it's a distance problem, it's a price problem, it's a power problem. And if you're going to build a plan to stabilize Arizona's water so you can also encourage and stabilize Arizona's growth, if you come to my home, on our board and the wall, we've actually put up 100 different things. You need about 15 of them to stabilize Arizona's water. Everything from raising Bartlett Lake to a diversion dam where the siphon is, all the way down to certain plants. In the middle are leaky pipes, of all things. It is manageable. It's not going to be free. You have to do sort of an all-in approach of saying, here's our optionalities, and here's what we can afford and what gets us the water supply that's required.
1: Congressman David Schweikert at an Arizona governor Republican primary debate.
10: Putting strain on our water situation, our data centers. Now, Governor Hobbs just signed a budget bill that does impose a 3-year moratorium on new sales tax breaks for data centers. And so, Mr. Biggs, we'll go to you with this one. Is this the right move, or what would you do differently?
6: Yeah, it is the right move at this time. When you think about it, data processing centers are going to chew up probably 350 to 650 megawatts of power, depending on the size of that data processing center. They're going to use water. And quite frankly, it's a scrambled egg situation. I've been all over the state. I've talked to mayors. I've talked to councils. And some support it. They want to have it. Others don't. But here's where the real rub is. where's the power going to come from and where's the water going to come from, right? So it is a great idea that the legislature put together that I'm grateful that the governor finally signed a budget that had it in it where you put that moratorium. I've actually met with data processing center brokers. I've talked with them. I said, here's what will happen. Under an Andy Biggs administration as governor, we're not going to have those credits or subsidies. You're not going to be treated special any longer. And we're going to find a way for you to create your own power so where you can get it to your system. Now, that's going to take some creativity, and that'll take some time. But they should not be given a break, and it should not impact current commercial or consumers with regard to power and water. Now, on the waterfront, there's a center in my own district out in East Mesa, and what they do is they actually recycle their water. And that is the move that all of them are willing to go to. They're also all willing to eat the cost of building the infrastructure. Nobody in Arizona, no consumer of residential or commercial should be paying for the infrastructure for that project. And so that's where we sit on that. Now, let me just tell you, I have been one of the leaders in Congress in trying to get water to us. It was my lead working with Greg Stanton that got $350 million released from the federal government to work on mitigation on water-related issues. It is my lead with working with Mark Kelly and others that has also got the Flaming Gorge backup of about 650,000 acre-feet released, and they still have more that they could release to help us. Without that, we would have a little bit more tough time, but I will say one thing. I will agree with one of my colleagues who just said it. We don't have a water shortage. We have a water management issue, and you need someone who knows water, like I do, who can get in and manage that.
9: Mr. Maselli, let's go to you because you've talked about potential solutions like desalination plants. What level of investment, if you were governor, would you make into the water infrastructure?
7: Well, first of all, let me, for the record, 70% of our water goes to agriculture, 70%. We're currently at 32% full at Lake Powell. That's how low we are. This is the driest season we've ever experienced. That condition was actually voted on in 1922 in Colorado. And by the way, did you know that Colorado, they if something happens to where they've got to cut water, they are going to cut it first from Arizona versus the other five states. So we are in a crisis. My plan is to generate new ways of bringing in more water through the flow of rainfall and expanding our aquifers. So that's what our plan is. I have a plan. I don't know if these other gentlemen have a plan, but I have a plan. And that's what you're going to see when you look at my union state address.
10: All right. Thank you so much for that. And Mr. Neely, what is your plan?
5: We have to have an all of the above approach to water. And there's many different ways we can manage and solve the water problems of Arizona. So number one, we can turn back online the Yuma desalinization plant. That was the experimental plant built by the Army Corps of Engineers in the 1990s. We can pump water. We can make a deal with Mexico to pump water from the Sea of Cortez, salt water to that plant, desalinate there, build a micronuclear plant right next to it so that it has its own power supply. These data centers are going to take a lot of water. They can't do a closed loop system with their water because if you do a closed loop system, it causes it to heat itself up. So you have to have an open loop system in these power plants for water. So if you have an open loop system though, and you're pumping that water back into the ground through the facility and back into the ground, it pollutes the ground over time. So I will not allow data centers in the state of Arizona unless they build their own desalinization plants at the data centers at a cost to them. We give them no tax subsidies. They build their own desal plants. So when they suck their water through and they push it back out, they don't pollute our environment. And they're going to build their own power supplies. And I'm going to advocate for micronuclear in the state of Arizona so that the data centers can have their own micronuclear plants, so it doesn't affect our utility rates as consumers. I've watched my rates go through the roof. I was part of the crew that went out and helped to decommission.
9: Sorry, Mr. Neely, you're going over time.
5: Oh, sorry, didn't see it.
1: Scott Neely, candidate for governor of Arizona, Republican, on stage debating three other candidates, another businessman, Ken Maselli, and two members of Congress, Andy Biggs and David Schweikert. This is C-SPAN Radio.
9: No, thank you for your answer. We want to get to the cost of living. You talked about utilities. That's certainly one of the ways that Arizonans are being squeezed. Higher costs for housing, as you know, groceries, you name it. What is the single most effective thing and or action that a governor can take to for some immediate relief to lower the cost of living for Arizonans, and how would you pay for it? And Mr. Schweikert, I'll direct this to you because you've also mentioned that you've pledged to eliminate the state income tax. That is not the fact? Oh, I'm sorry. We'll talk to you about that then. I apologize for making that error.
8: It's
9: yeah,
8: okay.
9: It is Mr. Biggs. I apologize for that. But we will get to you about that because we want to know how you'd pay for it. But we'll start with you. And how would you pay for?
8: Yeah, your problem is the state income tax is basically 31% of the appropriated budget. And the cuts, you'd have to double Arizona's property tax. That's why there's some structural design problem. All right, let's actually talk about affordability.
9: Yes.
8: Arizona now is 43rd on the stack of affordability. It's pretty miserable out there. When you actually do the years of the Biden inflation, the inflation regimen, wage growth has been somewhat anemic compared to that inflation. Our brothers and sisters in this state are poorer today than they were just a few years ago. But you don't magically make prices start to come down. What you have to do as governor, get off your backside, recruit every great business you can so there's competition for your willingness to work. That competition raises wages. The most powerful thing you can do for affordability in the short term is the raising of wages. Then you have to deal with infrastructure type issues. So supplies, freight, everything moves much more efficiently. That's how you also get downward pressure on pricing. Let's actually move on to housing, which is actually one of the big drivers of this being an unaffordable market now. We actually sit on some amazing assets around us. The state trust land that's in the urban area, we're skipping over it, running sewer, water, power to neighborhoods a mile, 2 miles over. The mismanagement of our state trust lands and bringing that to market. I actually have a degree in finance and housing. And the basic economics of the way you create affordability in housing is two things. It's supply and wage growth. We can actually do both of those, and those are both in the touch point of a governor. Fix the way we bring and access to our real estate so we can build that next generation of homes for our kids and the things of bringing jobs here so we can raise wages.
10: Mr. Biggs, let's revisit the sales tax. You have pledged to eliminate the state income tax, sales tax. That accounts for half of Arizona's budget. And so with the state already facing a massive deficit, what are you prepared to cut?
11: Well, I just have to correct you on one thing. That doesn't represent half of our state budget. The state budget for this year is $18 billion. It represents about $4.4 to $4.5 billion. That's what it represents. And what you do is, by the way, the legislature only controls a small portion overall because of voter protected spending that's gone in. But one thing I will tell you is we have dormant assets. We have resources that are underutilized. And when you start bringing those into bear, you can actually incrementally start moving this down on the income tax. And that's where we're going to go. And I'll tell you why we need to go there. Because we do need to recruit businesses coming in. And I will be the biggest cheerleader going out to businesses and telling them, we do have water, we do have power, we want you in Arizona because we do need those jobs. And we will get this economy rolling and rocking. But here's the bottom line. If you don't do that, then those businesses don't get incentivized to come here. If you don't deal with the tax structure that we have in Arizona, guess where they're going? And I know this. They're going to Texas. They're going to Tennessee. They're going to Florida. They're going to places that don't have that income tax. And we have various states in the Midwest now and in the Intermountain West that are all considering ways to eliminate
6: their state income tax. We better be innovative and understand that this is a competition. We want those businesses here. And that's why when Governor Hobbs went out and insinuated to the New York Times that Arizona was out of water, she killed, literally, I happen to be in one of these places, $700 million worth of outside investment coming into Arizona. She killed it. That died within 2 days after she said it. An additional investment also died.
9: But if that money goes away, sir, your time, I just want to follow up because it's important. But the state income tax, if that goes away, the services that you'll have to cut, what would be on the table?
6: I'm not saying you're going to have to cut services per se. We didn't even get into the fraud. So let's talk fraud for just a second and see what's there. You've got Chris Mays who said, look, there's $2.5 billion. She's the Democrat AG. She said there's $2.5 billion worth of fraud in Medicaid. That's $2.5 billion. Why don't we recover that? Let's see what we can recover. Let's see what we can get back. Let's stop the fraud. There's the Indian Health Services fraud, which could be as high as $8 billion that's being investigated right now. That's minimum $2.8 billion. If you start recovering and taking fraud out of the picture, how about when we start talking about the Medicaid expansion program? Estimates of over 50% of that is going to people who are not supposed to be getting those benefits. Why don't we make sure it's people who deserve the benefits and should be getting the benefits, get those benefits, and we stop the fraud elsewhere? When you do that, you're going to save a bunch of money. So that's just one thing. And then we start using resources. And I will just say this. I've talked about this relentlessly. Our one of the biggest dormant assets we have is 8.5 million acres of state trust land. Some of that is incredibly valuable. That goes into the trust rest, but there's interest that comes out, and we can fund schools even better with that.
9: Mr. Biggs.
1: Congressman Andy Biggs, Republican and candidate for governor, debating three other candidates for governor, all Republicans, Congressman David Schweikert and businessman Scott Neely and Ken Maselli. This is C-SPAN Radio.
10: That is your time. Mr. Neely, I want to turn to you. I saw you nodding your head during some parts of that. So,
5: yeah, as
10: so
5: Republicans,
10: what is your
5: response to that? Definitely all agree on a lot of things. We can definitely all agree on a lot of things. I agree with some of what Mr. Biggs says here. But one thing I would like to do differently is I would like to cut taxes for businesses across the board, big and small. And another thing I'd like to do, it's a bold idea, but I would like to cut property tax for those 65 and above, completely eliminate property tax for those 65 and above, because not only have they paid for their children to go to school, but they've also put my children through school. They paid for a couple of generations or more already. I think it's about time senior citizens get a break on property tax, a permanent break, so they can finally own their home outright. And as far as business goes, yes, we are behind Texas and Florida in attracting businesses because our business tax structure is not as attractive as Texas and Florida. We need to work on that. As far as income tax goes, we have a 2.5% flat tax. That's fine. We can keep it at that and keep it going. Thank you very much.
10: And Mr. Maselli, what are your thoughts on bringing more businesses to Arizona, kind of piggybacking off of what Mr. Neely just said?
7: I'm really glad you asked me that question. You know why? The first year, let me just back up, the property tax. The first year I'm governor, property tax will be reduced 50%. The second year, we will waive the property tax. There will be no property tax. How am I going to do that? I'm bringing in some of the top companies in the world here in Arizona. I've met with some of the largest CEOs that want to come and set up shop here in Arizona. And we're talking about 50,000 to 100,000 new jobs, good paying jobs for Arizona. And that's how we can innovate and waive the property taxes. So there's many things that we can do. As a businessman, you create a lot of potential to where you could use that money to put it back into our school system, into helping our hospitals, into helping medical. Those are the things that people want to see. Those are the things that people, that we can do. When I'm governor, I will take the action to do this. As a businessman, I've got to perform. As a businessman, if I don't perform on the job, guess what? We don't get paid, right? So
10: Thank you, Mr. Maselli. That is your allotted time. Thank you.
9: Yeah, and you brought up medical. That's another thing that's really gone up for Arizonans. So I want to address this to Congressman Biggs and Congressman Schweiker specifically, because during your recent terms in Congress, federal lawmakers allowed the enhanced Biden-era Affordable Care Act premium tax credits to expire, and as a result, the average Affordable Care Act the premiums for Arizonans jumped nearly 30%, and more than 100,000 Arizonans lost their health care coverage altogether. And considering the financial strain that's placed on families, how do you justify letting those subsidies lapse? And what would you do as governor to help bring down those health care premiums, Mr. Schweiker?
8: Okay, let's go through this math, because this is something I'm actually an expert on. And I beg of you, will someone here actually read budgets? Because a lot of the word salad so far have been absurd. This was a subsidy on top of a subsidy for the ACA, what we'll call it Obamacare, from COVID. The problem is every dime of that money was being borrowed by the federal government. We actually had a problem. We had almost a third of the population never used it, and a substantial number didn't even know that their broker had signed them up for it. So the level of misuse, fraud, the money's being paid to brokers, those things. At some point, we're going to have to deal with the reality of subsidization of everything in the economy is not going to work. So how do we solve our healthcare cost problems here in Arizona? It's you actually need a marketplace here that actually works. So let's actually take a look at access. Years ago, I actually used to do the budgets for the Arizona Healthcare Cost Containment System, our Medicaid system here in Arizona. After even looking at the sober living home fraud, those sorts of things, if you have a system that last year had 28.4% of our state's population receiving their health care from access, our Medicaid system, this is uncomfortable to talk about. But you look at the health statistics when almost 50% of the spending in that population are to obesity-related illnesses. Wouldn't it be moral to come up with a holistic approach to saying, should we give someone an EBT card to buy onion rings? Why can't we help you on the nutrition side, the gamification to actually participate in a healthier lifestyle, and then we're going to help you on the waste management side? We've actually worked out a model. It's going to take 24 months, but in that third year, we believe we could save $400 to $500 million because we've helped our brothers and sisters get healthier in the system. That's actual working on the math and the planning.
9: Mr. Schweiker, thank you. And Mr. Biggs, over to you. And how would you help bring those premiums down? Because 24 months, a lot of people can't wait that long.
11: Yeah, here's the reality. In Congress, I introduced legislation to provide a greater expansion of health care benefits that would actually lower cost. All of the actuaries that we talked to said they would lower cost. A guy named Eric Burleson from Missouri also did something similar. His was actually even more comprehensive than mine. And what that does is and President Trump's right on the money, where you're going to give money directly to that HSA, to that individual, so they can manage their health care. And you're going to provide incentives for better diets, making sure that you can get some exercise. So you do the pre action so you don't get sick and you can handle that. Those are things that we've proffered in Congress. We've tried to get those on multiple bills. We've been told that one of them is going to come out on a bill. Let's see if it does. But in any event, that would actually help move the cost pressure down. I'll tell you one other thing that needs to happen in Arizona. We have a problem, and we're cranking out doctors, and we're going to have another medical school here pretty soon. You know what we need? We need residencies.
10: Mr. Biggs, that is your allotted time. Thank you so much.
1: Congressman Andy Biggs, Republican, Arizona candidate for governor, on stage with three other Republicans running for governor, Congressman David Schweikert, and businessmen Ken Maselli and Scott Neely.
10: About education. That is something that has come up already here tonight. Arizona ranks 49th in the nation when it comes to per pupil spending. And so as governor, Mr. Maselli, we'll start with you on this. How would you balance giving parents choice without starving traditional public school budgets?
7: That's a great question. And I have an answer. The answer is trade schools. we need to implement more trade schools here in Arizona. And I'm a very big proponent of trade schools. An electrician, someone that repairs HVAC, air conditioning, they can do a two-year term in trade schools and come out making $60,000, $80,000 a year. They could buy a house. And by the way, my housing plan, I can get people in housing for $5,000 to $10,000 that I work with CEOs and mortgage companies through the state of Arizona. And that's another issue. So we can not only get them going with their jobs at a reasonable pay, at a good pay, it's not traditional any longer. The education system needs to change, and we need to change with that. Some people want to go through the four-year path of education. It doesn't work that way. Right now, we are in so much demand for people to help out with hospitals, with medical trainees. And I also have a plan where they're going to get paid while they're going to school to get certified. So that's where I'm at right now. Again, check out my Union State address, and you'll see each move and each answer that I'm coming up with right now. I'm just giving you a taste of what it's all about.
9: All right, Mr. Maselli, thank you for that. Mr. Neely, there's been a lot of criticism surrounding how the voucher money is actually being used. What changes, if any, should be made to ensure accountability with those tax dollars?
5: Talking about ESAs?
9: Talking about, yes, the school vouchers.
5: Okay. So as far as transparency in ESAs, I do think there should be some regulation on the ESAs and some transparency with that. And how the money's spent, but I also think we should expand ESAs. I believe in ESAs. And matters of fact, I want ESAs in trade schools. I want to merge those two together. I want small businesses to be able to team up with the ESA program, be provided incentive to train young people in the trades, in electrical, plumbing, concrete, framing, drywall. This is something that's necessary. It's an Arizona national and a national security issue if we don't get people back in the trades, because here's the thing. Salt River Project employees are in their 60s that are managing our water systems. Central Arizona Project employees, people at the nuclear power plant. They've actually incentivized older folks to come back to work because they can't find enough young people interested in the trades. So the only way to get them interested is we have to start them in high school. Now, Empire Caterpillar has a program with Mountain View High School where they bring kids

0: The present economy will be taken over by robots with these data centers. So trades, though they were the past, they are now the future. Vote Scott Neely for Arizona governor and go to NeelyForGovernor.com. Thank you very much.
1: I want to make sure that we hear from both of you on education as well. So 1 minute response for this. Mr. Schweikert, is Arizona spending enough on education?
2: First, let's do the hierarchy. I'm a huge fan of education choice. Matter of fact, the first charter school bill years ago was one of mine. And having young children, we adopted a little girl 10 years ago, got a surprise 3 years ago, the same birth mother. The little boy was never supposed to be healthy. He is a miracle. I should, as a parent, have had optionality of where my little boy goes, particularly if he had some difficulties. Education choice is the future. It also, I would argue, is one of our attractions for economic growth. And in your first question, I would disagree. The amount of money it's spent for me to choose homeschool or something here compared to what we spend for that same child in traditional education, there's a differential. You actually put some money back in the bank. The big battle for governor is we have a court case from last summer that says equalization is unconstitutional how we're doing it. We are going to have to rebuild a portion of our education financing.
1: All right. Thank you, Mr. Schweikert. That is that 1 minute time limit. Thank you. And Mr. Biggs, real quick, 1 minute. When it comes to the ESA vouchers, would you expand the program even more, keep it where it is? What are your thoughts on that?
3: My thoughts on it is we should be expanding it fully. And Katie Hobbs is trying to actually crush educational freedom in this state. And she's siding with unions, and she's siding with administrators. She's going after educational choice. But every parent, I believe, has a more special interest in that child's education than an administrator. I think the people that are most important are going to be your student, your parents, and they teach actual teachers. And ESAs, actually, they're funded at roughly 70% of the traditional district schools. And you should actually expand the ESA program. If there's a fraud, one thing we found is, if there's a fraud, the reason that you're hearing about it is because they're catching people if they fraudulently use ESAs. There's also tremendous fraud in the traditional system that we have to come in and find out and get that and stop that. And so I'm a big ESA proponent.
4: Arizona Governor Republican primary debate. Four people on stage. Two members of Congress, Andy Biggs and David Schweikert, and two businessmen, Scott Neely and Ken Maselli.
5: I want to touch on the election security, because a recent survey from the Clean Elections Commission shows election security and access are top of mind for people across the political spectrum, whether it's Democrats, Republicans, or independents. And I want to ask, we'll start with you, Mr. Neely, do you support the current mail-in voting system, making changes to it or replacing it with something different?
0: I support mail-in voting for veterans that are overseas or out of state for military service duties, and I support mail-in ballots for the disabled, the handicapped. But I don't support mail-in ballots or 27 days of voting with early ballots going out and an entire election season, every election, of 43 days when you include the 2 weeks that it takes to count the votes. So no, what I would propose is one day, one vote, on paper, in person, no private owned ballot drop boxes. We can use the post office drop boxes. And I propose we go that route. Now, Trump's Save America Act doesn't go that far, but I would go that far in the state of Arizona. I would sign a bill like that if it was on my desk. John Fillmore had a bill like that many years ago, HB 2289. I would have signed that bill as governor. That would have streamlined the election process. That would have eliminated fraud in the system or potential fraud in the system. And it would have made elections fair, free, honest. So that's how I would do that. Now, let's get past that. As far as Medicaid, I didn't get to answer that question. So Medicaid's aid, it's a safety net. It's not a hammock that we should have perpetually. It's not a lifestyle, okay? It's to get you on your feet and get you going, but it's not something that you should live on forever. We do need to look at the Medicaid system. We do need to look at redundancies in that system, and we need to cut fraud where possible. And we need to look into the massive fraud that was going on in the Native American community with regard to that Medicaid system that Andy had mentioned over there. So

0: I agree with Andy on that. We need to look into that fraud. I believe it's like $4 billion of fraud was done in that particular system. Was it 2.8? Okay, he's numbers guy, 2.8. So $2.8 billion in fraud in the state of Arizona. And what happened? Nobody went to jail. I think somebody got fined. He was from California, but nobody went to jail. I would have prosecuted that case and made sure they went to jail.
1: Thank you, Mr. Neely. That is your time. And we are getting close, so I want to make sure that we can hear from the rest of you. Mr. Schweikert, 1 minute. What is your thoughts? What are your thoughts on mail-in voting and the current system?
2: Look, we've had mail-in voting that was passed in 1991 and then been expanded. We actually don't have absentee ballots really in Arizona. We have a vote-through-mail system. I do have a legitimate concern. My mother, who passed away, I miss her terribly. In 2010, she was still getting ballots up to, I think, 2020, 2022, because we gave the house to my brother. Cleaning up the voter rolls, updating the fact that this is you with some type of ID, with actually you're going to have a system that ultimately updates signatures. Think about how different someone it may have registered 30 years ago, because you met the signature verification. But we have to deal with the reality. Our voters like the mail-in balloting system. 84% of our votes will be coming through the mail in this primary.
3: Thank you. And your minute is up, Mr. Biggs.
4: Thank you. You know, Governor Hobbs was given a bill in January of 2025 that would have taken us and given us the Florida standard. And the Florida is the gold standard of voting now, voting integrity now. It really is. It's the top. And they still have, they have mail-in ballots over there. But they control those better. And you know, the night of the election, who won? That's what I will actually sign that bill when it comes back. But I'll tell you this, if you're going to talk about, election integrity, and you know that the Congress is going to fail, I believe Congress is ultimately going to fail on the Save America Act. So you're not going to see any wholesale reforms there. The state needs to make some reforms. And we need to make sure that when you send in a ballot and you're signing there, how do you, the verification of that system is, as Jimmy Carter put it, the most likely to fail for fraud.
3: Well, even after, we should point out that after millions of taxpayer dollars were spent on investigations and audits, that the outcomes from 2020 and subsequent elections, they weren't changed by fraud that was found. Mr. Maselli, what are your thoughts on mail-in voting?
5: Well, my thought is a different level. It's called biometrics. Biometrics, what basically it claims that you are the person that you say you are. A, that you're alive. Two, that you're a citizen, and three, that you're able to vote. Now, a lot of people might say, well, what about my privacy? Well, no, this is a system through the state where it's only kept in the state. So no one else has the information. But do you know how many people that have passed away that voted last year? And continue to vote? Do you know how many people that are not citizens that try to vote? The biometrics is a safeguard to this. Very simple. You can get it through the mail to apply, and I recommend it highly. It's a safeguard.
1: All right. Thank you, Mr. Maselli. And thank you to all of you candidates for being here. It's now time for closing statements already. Each one of you will have 1 minute, and so we ask that you please stick to that time as best as you can. Scott Neely, you have the first closing statement.
0: Thank you. My name's Scott Neely. I'm a candidate for Arizona governor. I have a lot of policy solutions on my website at neelyforgovernor.com. Where you can learn how I can better the state of Arizona with you the people. I am the voice of the people. We the people are fed up. We're tired of lifetime politicians running our state. And I will be the candidate that brings actual change to the state of Arizona. I will be bold. I will be fearless. I will be with you, Arizona. I am Arizona first. I'm American first. AFAF. Arizona first, America first. Always. Unapologetically. I've taken no money from outside lobbies. I've taken no large PAC monies. I'm the only clean elections candidate in the race, and currently I have more money in my war chest than either of these two politicians on this stage. I've got $1.2 million of clean elections money in my war chest that I'm going to be launching in the media next week. Thank you very much, both Scott Neely for Arizona Governor.
3: Mr. Biggs, over to you for your closing statement.
4: Thank you. I have to ask Arizona, are you better off today than you were 4 years ago under Governor Katie Hobbs' leadership? Katie Hobbs has taken us down at various times to be in the bottom five for wage growth, job growth, and currently at number 43 with affordability. Housing prices have shot up. She's attacked parental choice and freedom in education. This is what she has done, and all the time she's done it, she's been under criminal investigation for a pay-for-play scheme. I remain optimistic for this state because under Governor Andy Biggs' administration, we're going to restore the American dream to Arizona. We're going to make sure that we have our security in place. We're going to have the infrastructure for water, power, education, the tax and regulatory infrastructure that will allow us to grow again to be one of the top states economically. I ask for your vote. I ask for your support, and I thank you.
1: All right, thank you. And David Schweikert, you have 1 minute for your closing statement.
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2: Are you tired of losing? We have to deal with a reality that's going on in Arizona. As of a couple of weeks ago, we have more independents than we have Republicans. We've lost the senior senator, the junior senator, the secretary of state, the attorney general, the governor over the last decade. Losing is unacceptable. If you want to protect elections, if you want to protect education choice, if you want to protect a 3.5% flat tax rate based on adjusted gross income, where we don't tax Social Security, where we don't tax military retirement, losing is devastating to the future of this state. And the fact of the matter is, take a look at our history. My friend at the end, I know this is tough with us running against each other, but when you're wholly owned by Turning Point and you've lost election and lost election and lost election, it puts everything in our future at risk. Let's make America, let's make Arizona the state that prospers again.
3: Thank you so much for that. Mr. Maselli, you have 1 minute for your closing statement.
5: Thank you. Well, right now, gas is at $4.43 a gallon, one of the highest in the nation. We could do something about that. Did you know that we buy our gas from California, which pays for their regulations and a lot of their taxes? I have negotiated with different vendors a different approach, where we can get our gas and energy cheaper. Two, we at each end of the roll here, we have Mr. Schweikert that has had 11 ethic violations against him, where he's had to pay $175,000 in fines. To my right, Mr. Biggs, on January 6th, called to get the Arizona electoral votes thrown out. That's not leadership. I'm a businessman. I can't do that. I've got to be straight, right on, and to the point. Vote me as your next governor, and I'll prove to you that this state is going to be in the best shape it's ever been in. Thank you.
3: All right. Thank you. And thank you to all of you on the stage tonight. This wraps this primary debate with the Republican candidates for Arizona's governor. As a reminder, the Arizona primary election is on July 21st and early voting starts June 24th. All registered voters can participate in the primary, including independents. The voter registration deadline is June 22nd. If you would like to register to vote, head to azcleanelections.gov.
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6: Arizona Governor Republican primary debate on June 18th in Phoenix, and it was hosted by Arizona Clean Elections. The moderators were Kathleen Bade and Daniel Lerner from that organization, and the four candidates debating, two members of Congress, Andy Biggs and David Schweikert, and two businessmen, Scott Neely and Ken Maselli. The winner of the primary on July 21st will take on the incumbent Governor Katie Hobbs, a Democrat, who is not facing primary opposition. Three Democratic candidates running in the 2026 race to represent New York's 7th Congressional District took part in a debate June 3rd ahead of the state's primary election, June 23rd. Issues included immigration enforcement, affordability, and housing. This is an open seat. Congresswoman Nydia Velazquez, a Democrat, is retiring after three decades in office, and the nonpartisan Cook Political Report rates this race as solid Democrat.
7: Good evening. Welcome to New York One's Democratic primary debate for New York's 7th Congressional District. I'm Errol Lewis, political anchor at New York One.
8: And I'm New York One's investigative reporter, Courtney Gross. Tonight's broadcast is also available on the Spectrum News app and on our YouTube channel. Early voting starts on Saturday, June 13th, in both congressional and state legislative primaries across New York, including tonight's race. And the June 23rd primary is less than 3 weeks away.
7: New York's 7th district stretches from Queens to Brooklyn. It includes all or part of Long Island City, Astoria, Sunnyside, Bushwick, Fort Greene, Greenpoint, and Williamsburg.
8: Tonight, we're joined by the three leading Democratic candidates, all of whom met our fundraising criteria. Julie Wan has been a member of the City Council since 2022 and previously served as a member of Queens Community Board 2. Claire Valdez is a first-term member of the New York State Assembly and previously worked as a labor organizer with the United Auto Workers Union. Antonio Reynoso is serving his second term as Brooklyn Borough President and previously served in the City Council for 8 years.
7: The rules you see on your screen right now have been agreed to by all the candidates. They will each have 60 seconds for an opening statement, and then answers to our questions will generally be limited to 60 seconds, with 30 seconds allowed for answers, for rebuttals, and for follow-ups at our discretion.
8: And there will be both a cross-examination round, where the candidates get to ask one question to another candidate, and a lightning round, where answers should be yes or no, or something very short.
7: You can see this full debate on the Spectrum News app at any time. And for those of you at home, feel free to join the conversation online using the hashtag NY1Debate. We begin now with one-minute opening statements. The order was determined by a random drawing this morning on live television. And Julie Wan, you'll go first. Good evening.
9: Thank you so much, Errol. I'm running for Congress for every single immigrant woman that has had a miscarriage while in detention because she was denied medical care, and for every U.S. citizen that stood the line in protection of our immigrant neighbors. I'm running for Congress for every woman who put her career on pause because it's simply cheaper for us to be the caregiver for our elderly parents or for our children than going to work. I'm running for Congress for every worker in this country that wakes up in the morning wondering if they'll still have a job because of the headlines saying that there's hundreds and thousands of jobs that are being automated by AI. And I'm running for Congress. My name is Julie Wan, and I'm the only mom, immigrant, and tech worker in this race. And I'm here to say that we no longer should buy into this lie that it is a personal problem, but it is a structural problem, and we want to go to Congress to fix it.
7: Thank you. Next candidate is Claire Valdez.
10: Thank you, Errol. This is a stage I never could have imagined myself standing on when I was working late nights and bagging groceries. The furthest ahead I could possibly imagine was my next paycheck or the first of the month. Then I joined my union, and for the first time I had power. That's what I want every single worker to have. Not lives ground down by bosses and landlords, but the good life. My name is Claire Valdez. I'm an assembly member and a union organizer. And I'm running for Congress because workers deserve it all. Medicare for all, housing for all, unions for all, to abolish ICE and to end the genocide. What kind of Democratic majority do we want to build? One that fights for working people, or one that serves the billionaires and war profiteers who have paved the way for fascism? I have seen us win. In my union and in our movement to elect Zoran Mamdani, I'm ready to lead that fight with you.
7: Thank you very much. Mr. Reynoso.
11: My name is Antonio Reynoso, and I am currently the Brooklyn Borough President, a father of two beautiful boys, a husband to a lovely wife, and the Working Families Party chosen candidate for this congressional race here in New York 7. I'm a son of Dominican immigrants that got here in the late 1970s with nothing in their pockets. So whether it was welfare, food stamps, Section 8, if there was a government subsidy that existed, my family had to take advantage of it to make sure that we had a roof over our head and food in our stomachs. Government used to work for people, and I want government to work for people again. It's why I'm running for office. I was the founder of an organization that fought against the corrupt Brooklyn Party machine. I was a co-chair of the Progressive Caucus at the age of 30 years old. I've always led from the front. I was able to do police reform that was deeply meaningful, was able to kick ICE off of Rikers Island when I was a freshman council member. These type of accomplishments are the things that are going to set us apart on this stage, because we need real fights and we need real results.
7: Okay, thank you, candidates. Let's start with our first topic. This district, as you all know, was created as an effort to boost Latino empowerment. It enabled Representative Nydia Velazquez to become the first Puerto Rican woman ever elected to Congress. Now, Mr. Reynoso, you were endorsed by Nydia Velazquez, who cited the need for generational change in the party. And as you've just mentioned, you've spent more than a decade as an elected official in good standing among some of your fellow Democrats. Why should voters consider you to be the generational change that she's talking about?
6: Errol Lewis, Spectrum News, New York 1, political anchor.
11: Of my experience, my lived experience, because I was a child that was extremely poor. And in just one generation, my family is able to see me here standing before you running for Congress. It is the American dream. I was taught and was part of the school of the Nydia Velazquez School of Politics, which is integrity first, always looking out for the best interests of your community. And right now, what we're seeing are attacks by the federal government and Trump against our neighbors. When ICE is terrorizing our neighborhoods with their militaristic force, we want to make sure that we have somebody that understands those pains and those and those values, and to fight for the values that we truly believe in. Congresswoman Nydia Velazquez is trusting me to continue her legacy. She's the first Puerto Rican woman ever elected to this seat, and she fought very hard to get it. And now she's seeing a young man from the south side of Williamsburg, the work that I've done throughout my career in fighting for black women's health, in securing funding for housing, and it's something that she saw in me as a potential leader of the future and is now supporting me for this race.
7: Okay. Now, Ms. Valdez, Representative Velazquez has backed one of your challengers, one of your opponents, but your best-known supporter, as you mentioned, is Mayor Zoran Mamdani. He and his allies in the Democratic Socialists of America have thrown their support behind you. What would you say to longtime residents of the district who feel disoriented by the appearance of relative newcomers who may not share or appreciate or understand the history of their neighborhoods?
10: You know, Errol, I'll say that I share the experience of so many people in New York 7 who have had jobs where they worked long hours on their feet day after day, no end in sight, 7 days a week, and really struggling to come up with rent at the end of the month. That's an experience that I share. I share the experience of waiting forever for a bus or a train, of feeling the squeeze at the grocery store, feeling the squeeze from utility bills. The experience that I have that maybe not enough people share is the experience of being transformed by my union, of being able to stand shoulder to shoulder with my coworkers to demand exactly what we're owed, to take on a $14 billion endowment institution like Columbia University, and win the good life for ourselves. At a moment when a fascist is in the White House attacking all of our rights as Americans, attacking our immigrant neighbors, our trans siblings, we need an organizer to go to Congress who has a deep experience standing shoulder to shoulder in moments of real crisis to fight and to defend our democracy and build it.
7: Okay. Now, Ms. Juan, you've chosen not to be affiliated with the Working Families Party or the DSA, or for that matter, the traditional Democratic establishment in many ways. What would you say to voters who are being told they need to choose sides between the preferences of Mayor Mamdani and Congresswoman Velazquez?
12: This is one of the most divisive moments in history in my lifetime for politics. It should not be this polarization within this infighting of the Democratic Party. I am a Democrat, and I'm a progressive Democrat. And many people joke around. They say that I'm the feral progressive because I've always been independent. The first way that I came into this election, in 2021, during the pandemic, I come from a non-traditional background of tech. I worked at IBM for 10 years, and I only pivoted to government to make sure that our low-income neighbors, especially our public housing neighbors, had free internet and cable TV. In a very crowded race of over 20 candidates, we were able to win with no labor endorsements, no party endorsements, no affiliations, but only from the support of our community and being someone who has served and organized with them. And we were able to win against the odds, and that is what we will do again, and always be independent, beholden to nobody but you.
6: New York 7th Congressional District Democratic primary debate. Three candidates, Julie Wan, Clara Valdez, and Antonio Reynoso. This is C-SPAN Radio.
7: For all candidates, I'd like you to give a very brief answer, if you would. Puerto Rico just narrowly avoided bankruptcy as it works to reduce its debt and pension liabilities, but risks remain. If elected, what would you do to maintain the independence of Puerto Rico and build its prosperity? Let's start with you, Ms.
10: Absolutely. Whoever represents this district has a real obligation to the people on the island and to the Puerto Rican diaspora that lives in New York 7 and calls it home and has for so long. Puerto Rico needs the opportunity for self-determination, and that's a decision that needs to be made by the people on the island. In Congress, I'll make sure that we're fighting for public renewable energy on the island so the energy grid can be stable, for Medicaid parity, and to make sure that the privatizers who are displacing people in New York 7 aren't also trying to displace people in Puerto Rico and on the island.
7: Okay. Ms. Wan.
12: Agree completely that we have big shoes to fill. Nidia Velasquez was a champion and the La Luchadora for all of the Puerto Ricans and also Americans across the country, for women like me who look up to her. And if elected to replace her in Congress, I would make sure that I continue to support self-determination for Puerto Ricans to decide for themselves what they would like to see and how we can fund them. And you have my commitment to be a supporter all the way to make sure that every single funding item, every single bill in favor of Puerto Rico, I would sign on and support it 100%.
7: Okay, Mr. Reynoso.
11: La responsabilidad de cuidar a Puerto Rico no debe de caerle solamente o exclusivamente a los puertorriqueños. Algo que nos debe tocar a todos los representantes en el gobierno federal. We know that right now the biggest struggle that Puerto Rican has is that it's operating as a colony. And that the PROMESA board is taking advantage and caring more about their bottom line than it is about the Puerto Rican people. We have so many environmental and political issues in Puerto Rico that need to be solved for. And that's going to start with its ability to find its self-determination, and it's something that on day one I will sign on to and support for Puerto Rico.
8: Thanks so much. We're going to move on to our next topic. All of you are lawmakers. Congress has been divided for many years, and there is tension between sticking to one's principles symbolically versus working out compromises that lead to real legislation. What is one piece of legislation you passed that is an example of compromise? And we'll start with you, Ms. Valdez.
10: Absolutely. I mean, I'll point to the New York State budget that we finally passed just a few days ago. Within that budget, there are many different funding priorities, many different legislative priorities that were advanced by the governor and certainly by myself and members of my body. I was really proud to lead on an effort to get $100 million funding to the New York Power Authority so that we can build public renewable energy right here in New York State. That investment is going to make sure that we don't have to choose between a green New York and an affordable New York, because we know that one of the things that drives the utility costs so high is the profit motive behind Con Ed, National Grid, and private companies that make billions of dollars off of expanding their incredibly harmful fossil fuel infrastructure. Investing in public renewable energy is a way forward to put democratic power back into our hands. I'm really proud that we were able to secure that funding through negotiations in our state budget.
8: Ms. Wan.
12: Within the last 4 years, I've been able to build and approve 32,000 units of housing, breaking records in New York City for how much housing has been built in the last decade for the entire borough of Queens. And as you know, housing projects can be extremely contentious. For example, the One Long Island City project was a project that failed four times before me, most infamously known as Amazon HQ2. And what we did was we organized. And as a community, we came back to build 15,000 units of new housing with affordable housing units as well. And we also got $2 billion of investment for our sewage and plumbing upgrades, for 13 acres of new green space, 6,000 new school seats, and everything in between for our social infrastructure. And for the first time ever, for a contentious large land use rezoning, we were able to pass this project unanimously, even with Republican support, which many other times they usually vote against any sort of large rezonings.
13: Mr. Reynoso.
11: Look, I've been able to work alongside many different, areas, but specifically working with colleagues that disagree with me. I was able to pass the Right to Know Act in the city council, which is one of the most controversial bills in my time. It was police reform for identification and these illegal searches that were being committed by cops. To be able to pass police reform legislation in the city council is not something that is easy to do. And we have just come from supporting another piece of legislation, the CSA, that was pushed by Jumaane Williams and Brad Lander. So when we were looking to pass the Right to Know Act, the appetite was extremely low. But I know how to work with people. I know how to build coalitions, and I know how to get broad support for very controversial pieces of legislation. And that's the type of talent that we're going to need to take to Congress. Because if we keep working under this polarized environment, we're going to keep seeing talking heads on either side making a lot of noise, being extremely performative, and not be able to find solutions for you. Well, I'm the person that has shown that I can take the fight anywhere I go and actually get something done.
13: Mr. Reynoso, just a quick follow-up. You mentioned the pieces of legislation you did get accomplished in the city council, but as we know, the city council in New York City has a super majority of Democrats and is not necessarily parallel to what you might be prepared for in Washington. So how are you prepared for trying to get compromise done in Washington?
11: Look, when I was a city council member, I was in a great district that allowed me a lot of leeway and movement to be able to accomplish what we needed to accomplish. But then I became borough president, and I have a very, very diverse borough. You can't do what you do in Williamsburg, in Bay Ridge, or in Sheepshead Bay. So I have to find common denominators, and that's something I do very well. What are the things that are affecting us all that we need to solve for? And I can get into Congress, make sure I see what the universal issues are that are hurting our people, and solve for them. So my experience as borough president has really taught me how to work across the aisle and with many diverse opinions.
13: And for Ms. Valdez, you did mention the passage of the New York State budget, but you voted against the New York State budget, specifically the revenue portion of that budget. That revenue budget included billions of dollars of funding for New York City, including child care. So can you explain your vote against it?
14: Absolutely. So we are at a moment when New York State had an opportunity to lead under the Trump administration's cuts to Medicaid, to SNAP benefits. We had the opportunity to really raise revenue on the wealthiest New Yorkers, the most profitable corporations, and we didn't. And I wanted my vote to reflect the fact that 450,000 New Yorkers are about to lose their health care, and that the affordability crisis is affecting every single person. My vote reflected a deep disappointment that we weren't able to secure more funding to help the most vulnerable New Yorkers at a time of deep need.
13: And Ms. Wan, would you have cast the same vote?
15: The same vote on the state budget.
13: How would you
15: vote?
13: Well,
15: we're negotiating the city budget, and as a city council member, I've been part of the budget negotiation team as well as the finance committee for the last 4 years, and we are going to work really hard because the state budget has passed so late that we're still having public hearings on a second round for every single agency because we're seeing severe cuts for our parks, for our education, and we're seeing it down the line for every single agency, yet we're seeing an increase in funding for the police. So we're going through and analyzing, and you can rest assured that every single legislator in the city council will fight tooth and nail to fill the exact gaps created by the federal government, by Donald Trump's cuts, as well as the state's cuts, to make sure that the city is being a stopgap measure in the best way possible.
6: New York 7th Congressional District Democratic primary debate among Julie Wan, Claire Valdez, and Antonio Reynoso. This is hosted by Spectrum News New York 1. C-SPAN Radio.
7: Okay. Let's move on to the next topic, the power to declare war, war and peace, one of the main powers of the members of Congress. And the United States is actively engaged right now in two active wars, in Iran and in Ukraine. If elected, would you vote to continue both conflicts? And I'll start with you, Mr. Reynoso.
11: The Iran war is unnecessary and illegal. And we're spending billions of dollars every single day to support that war. It makes no sense as we struggle with an affordability crisis here in the United States of America. Everyone is seeing the gas prices go up. They're seeing commodities prices go up. And every single day you're making different decisions on what exactly you can purchase at your local bodega. So I want to make sure that the people of this district know that I'm going to be fighting for them and for issues that affect them and not these international wars that are completely useless and are morally not an obligation that we should be taking on. And Ukraine is a bit different. We need to support our allies in NATO. We've made agreements after World War II on what we want the future of this country to be and this world to be. And we have made commitments through treaties that we should be following through on. And what we're seeing right now is a potential ally in Ukraine being threatened by Russia, who is not an ally of ours. So I would still be supportive of the war in Ukraine and supporting them, but absolutely not the war in Iran.
7: Okay. Ms. Wan.
15: 100% support Ukraine and making sure that our neighbors in Ukraine are safe and that they have the military support that they need. But when it comes to Iran, I do not support that war, but I want to make myself clear that Hezbollah needs to be abolished or stopped, and we have to make sure that there's an end to that terror as well. But I do not support the war in Iran, and we have to make sure that there is a real process on how we decide on all of our military funding. It should not be unconditional, and we have to make sure that the President of the United States of America, who is currently unilaterally starting all these wars, that he is abiding by our Constitution and the laws by working with Congress in making sure that we are curtailing military spending that is completely unnecessary and not voted on by the representatives of this country.
7: Okay, Ms. Valdez.
14: We spend billions and billions of dollars on war, and certainly the war that was launched by this president in Iran is illegal, and it should be stopped absolutely. We're destabilizing a region, and, you know, I came of age during the invasion of Iraq. It was one of the earliest kind of radicalizing moments in my life, seeing massive military spends and immense devastation, loss of life and devastation over abroad. We've said before that the Trump administration has said that we can't afford health care and child care in this country because we have to fund these wars. I absolutely disagree with that. Congress should be making sure that the president is following the Constitution, that we are approving or disapproving wars, and fundamentally changing the way that we our attitude toward foreign policy. So we should end the war in Iran. And we have now spent billions of dollars backing the war in Ukraine. Thousands and thousands of people have died. I would like to see the United States play a diplomatic role in that conflict as well, to bring an end to the war as soon as possible.
7: Okay. Now, for all three of you candidates, what is your position on funding for Israel at this moment? And do you intend to stick to that position, even if it differs from that of Democratic leadership of the House? And we'll start with you, Ms. Valdez.
14: For the past 2.5 years, we've seen Israel wage a genocide in Gaza. That genocide is now extended into Lebanon with the bombing of Beirut and the displacement of over a million people. The United States should be following our own laws and international laws. We should not be funding a country that is committing genocide and war crimes. I have a very clear track record standing up against this genocide, calling for a ceasefire, calling for the end of complicity in the United States' complicity in that genocide, and calling for true and lasting peace. So, you know, it might not be the position of Democratic leadership, but I think what we need right now, what New York 7 deserves, is someone who will lead with absolute moral clarity on this issue, who won't back down on a vision of peace and international solidarity, and that we should absolutely cease aid to Israel.
7: And Ms. Valdez, just as a follow-up, what would you say to residents of this district that support Israel's right to defend itself?
14: I would say countries have a right to defend themselves. They do not have a right to wage genocide. We have now spent billions and billions of dollars supporting Israel's efforts to completely level Gaza, bomb hospitals, bomb universities, displace Palestinians, and expand their excursions or their occupation in the West Bank. That's not money. We should not be spending that money there. We should be using it to affirm life here at home.
7: Okay. Same question, Mr. Reynoso. What do you think about funding for Israel, and would you stick to that position even if it was different from that of Democratic leadership in the House?
11: Yes, I would stick to that no matter the circumstances. I believe that the Democratic Party has to be the Democratic Party that shows moral clarity on this issue. I think the genocide that is being waged in Gaza is atrocious and unacceptable, and we shouldn't be supporting war crimes and breaking international law in our complicity in supporting Israel. It's an issue that is deeply important to the folks in this district, and I think to the folks of America. I think we have to make sure that we're pushing the Democratic leadership to making this a tenet of our party. So when I get to Congress, regardless of who the leadership is, and they request that we support sending more war, more weapons of war to Israel, it's something that I will not do. whether it be offensive or defensive.
7: As borough president, you currently have a number of Jewish constituents, including Orthodox and conservative and Hasidic communities. Have you had these kind of conversations with them?
11: I have had conversations with them, and they're very deep, they're very difficult conversations to have. One thing that we all find is that there are common issues that we need to solve for in Brooklyn as Brooklyn Borough President that were not related to these international conflicts. But I also want to say that we want to be making sure that we separate this idea that Israel and what it's doing in its genocide of Gaza is tied to the Jewish people. We have to be able to separate that as we look to tone down this anti-Semitism that we're seeing in our city and so forth. So we've had conversations about it. They're not happy. Many of them are not happy, especially in the central parts of Brooklyn. But I think this is one where we have to stand strong against providing weapons of war to Israel.
7: Okay. And Ms. Wan.
15: I am a child of war, and war is not something that I take lightly. I grew up where I had to put ointment on my grandfather's back because he was a toddler as a Korean refugee in Japan, where Hiroshima, the atomic bomb was dropped, and my great-grandmother died instantly. And there is real sacrifice to the civilian lives whenever there's a war that we decide to partake in. And when it comes to Israel, I want to completely acknowledge the genocide of the Palestinian people, as well as Netanyahu's fascist warmongering that needs to be stopped. And for Israeli aid, when it comes to military aid, we have to end the Obama-era MOU that is unconditional support in billions of dollars, and we have to make sure that it is conditional, just like every other country, that you have to abide by humanitarian international laws so that you're not killing endless amounts of civilians, that there's humanitarian aid to the country as well. And I want to make it clear, I unequivocally will never, ever tolerate, as I have on record the whole entire time that I've been in office, for any sort of Islamophobia as well as anti-Semitism anywhere in this country.
7: Okay. Candidates, by a show of hands, do you believe that the International Criminal Court's arrest warrant for Prime Minister Netanyahu should be enforced in New York or anywhere else in the United States? By a show of hands.
14: Yes.
7: That's all three of you. Okay. Thank you very much. It is time now for the cross-examination. That's when each candidate gets a chance to ask one question of one adversary. And we will go in the same order that we drew lots. So we'll start with you, Ms. Wan.
15: Okay. My question is for my Assemblymember Claire Valdez. Not too long ago in March, the three of us were standing or sitting in a forum for the Conservation League of Voters where we were asked about super PACs. And we all of us unequivocally agreed that we would not take dark funding and super PAC money. And I want to understand, I saw in the New York Times yesterday that you have two super PACs that are funding your campaign and foreseeably a third one, the Claire Valdez Victory Fund as well, that hasn't been reported on, but people have sent around. Could you help me understand how you could want to end Citizens United and no longer have super PAC funding our campaigns, yet take super PAC money yourself for your campaign?
14: Right now, APAC, crypto, AI are spending millions and millions of dollars trying to influence elections in 2026. These midterms are going to be some of the most expensive midterms that we have seen in the United States. What I know is that those are not the PACs that are supporting this campaign, and that I would never accept money from corporate PACs, fossil fuel PACs, from the real estate industry, and that I'm incredibly proud of how my campaign has been fundraising. Over 20,000 people have given to this campaign with an average donation of about $45-$50. That's grassroots energy from New York 7 and from people who want to see a champion on questions of international law, on Palestinian humanity, go to Congress and stand firm on these issues. They want to see a fighter and an organizer in Congress. So I'm very proud of the way that we have fundraised, and we'll continue to build that grassroots momentum.
6: New York 7th Congressional District Democratic primary debate. There are three candidates, Claire Valdez, and a New York Assembly member, Brooklyn Borough President Antonio Reynoso, and City Councilor Julie Wan.
7: It's your turn to ask a question.
14: Borough President, for the last 2.5 years ago, the Israeli government made it very clear that they intended to wage a full-on genocide in Gaza. Since then, I, many others, have been in the streets calling for a ceasefire, calling for the end of U.S. complicity in that genocide, but I never saw you there. As far as I can tell, I don't believe you've ever called for a ceasefire, and the first time you called it a genocide was when you launched this congressional campaign. What took you so long?
11: Well, what's happening in Gaza is an atrocity. And we just said that we need to do everything we can to hold Israel accountable. We shouldn't be complicit in this work against this genocide. And when I get to Congress, it's something that I would lead on. People know my record. They know when I say something, I mean it. So the timing of when we come to a decision on what we want to call the atrocities that are happening in Gaza, which are a genocide, is not more important than being able to follow through on what you say. And everyone knows in my 13 years as an elected official that when I say something, I actually get it done. My word is bond, how you would say in the streets here in Brooklyn. And I'm looking forward that when I am a representative in Congress, that people will see me follow through on my word and my commitment to Gaza.
7: Okay. Mr. Reynoso, your turn to ask a question.
11: Well, right now, Ms. Valdez, right now we have, there's a super PAC that is being asked to spend money exclusively in the richest parts of our district under your red box in the website. And I just want to know why it is that you're asking your super PAC to send money to the richest parts of the district and not anywhere else.
14: Again, I'm incredibly proud of the way that our campaign has fundraised. 20,000 donors, an average donation of about $45. The grassroots campaign that has brought in also almost over 2,000 volunteers and knocked on over 130,000 doors. The electoral campaign finance reform or campaign finance in this country is broken. We absolutely need to overturn Citizens United. We absolutely need to change the way that these campaigns are funded, the way that they can be, that fundraising can happen, because it is profoundly undemocratic. I don't disagree with that at all. The fact of the matter is, we have a campaign that we need to win. We need to win, and we're using the grassroots energy of thousands of people to win it. And that is going to be the thing that wins this campaign at the end of the day. The face-to-face conversations that volunteers are having at doors, not the TV ads and mail.
7: Okay, candidates, thanks very much.
8: So we're going to move on to the lightning round. So that means your answers are yes, no, or something very short. We'll start with Mr. Reynoso. Was it the right move by Governor Hochul to roll back the state's climate law?
11: No.
8: Ms. Valdez?
14: No.
16: No.
7: Okay. Ms. Wan, would you support Representative Hakeem Jeffries as Speaker if Dems should take back the House?
16: I'll have to win first.
7: Ms. Valdez?
14: I'm not committed to voting yes, ma'am.
7: Mr. Reynoso?
11: I think this conversation is something that needs to expand just a bit, Arrow, if you would allow me. We can't spend time on talking about whether or not Hakeem Jeffries will be the next Speaker of the House, because he will be. And what we would do is, if we don't vote for him, you'll become a pariah in Congress. You won't get any resources into New York 7. What we need to do is make sure that we push him to the left when we have a seat at the table. And what they're going to be doing is threatening their seat at the table and losing resources for you in New York 7. But yes, I will be supporting Hakeem Jeffries.
8: Okay, we'll start with Ms. Valdez. Favorite food cart in the district?
14: You know, there's a really great juice cart in Long Island City off of Hunters Point Park. It's where I stop by when I go to the library.
8: Ms. Vaughn.
16: Roland Bagels.
8: Mr. Reynoso.
11: Tamales off of the G train in Greenpoint.
7: Mm. Uh-huh. Ms. Vaughn, when was the last time you used an AI chatbot, and what did you ask?
16: I use it pretty frequent, especially because of my tech background. I would say that I used it to summarize some of my notes to prepare me for this debate.
7: Oh, there you go. Ms. Valdez.
14: I have never intentionally used a chatbot. Unfortunately, the fact of the matter is, when you Google anything, you immediately get an AI summary, which you can't even turn off. But I do not use AI. I prefer to do things the old-fashioned way.
7: Mr. Reynoso.
11: I've been married 10 years and we did our vow renewals, and I needed to put together a list of invitees, and Claude helped me put that together to send out invites.
7: Good old Claude.
8: To start with Ms. Wan, your favorite Bad Bunny song?
16: Mm-hmm. Nueva York?
14: Yeah, it might be Nueva York. It's good.
11: Tú no vives así.
7: Okay. Mr. Reynoso, should the Ed Koch Queensboro Bridge be renamed?
11: Yes.
7: Ms. Valdez?
14: Yes, absolutely.
7: Ms. Wan?
14: Yes.
7: And last round, Ms. Wan, who would you rank second if this was a ranked choice election?
16: It's not a ranked choice election, and I love them both, but I've already been on record putting Antonio as my number, hypothetical two, because we hang out more.
17: Okay, Ms. Valdez, hypothetical.
18: I wish it was ranked choice voting. I would rank Ms. Juan number two as my queen's neighbor.
17: Okay. Mr. Reynoso.
11: Councilmember Juan did some great work with affordable housing in her time, in a very tough time to build housing in the city of New York and put her neck on the line for it. I think that's very, very valiant. So she would be my second choice.
17: Okay. Thank you.
13: Okay. We're going to move on to our next topic, and that's immigration enforcement. Several weeks ago, outside of Wyckoff Heights Medical Center on the Brooklyn side of the district, police, protesters, and ICE clashed in a chaotic scene after a Nigerian man was taken to the hospital for medical care after his arrest by immigration officials. In the aftermath of that clash, some officials were quick to criticize the NYPD for intervening, claiming they assisted ICE with crowd control. We'll start with Ms. Juan. When should the NYPD assist immigration officials, or should that never happen?
16: It should never happen. This is a sanctuary city, and we are not supposed to be collaborating with NYPD. Just the same way that I was at Delaney Hall as an immigrant, I will continue to stand up for other immigrants to make sure that there is a clear pathway to citizenship and we have comprehensive reform as a country. It is not okay what we saw. The same way that we just saw at Delaney Hall, people are being tear gassed. People are being maced in the eye. People are being beaten, shot with rubber bullets. People are being shoved around. The same thing was happening right here in Brooklyn at the hospital. And can you imagine if you, the same way we're fighting for immigrants to have medical attention, and that's why women are having miscarriages and people are actually dying under detention. No immigrant should fear for their safety when they want to go to the hospital. It should not be truly a choice of life or death in a sanctuary city like New York City. And if elected to Congress, that is exactly what I would fight for, to make sure that our sanctuary city is somewhere that is safe, which is a safe place for all of us.
13: Just a quick follow-up. You said never. Does that mean that you don't think the NYPD should cooperate with ICE if someone had been convicted of murder or rape?
16: There has to be a separation for civil processes as well as criminal processes. And if it is a criminal process that they are going under investigation for, then it will have to be in collaboration if necessary.
6: New York 7th Congressional District Democratic primary debate. The three candidates are Claire Valdez, Julie Juan, and Antonio Reynoso. And the moderators, Courtney Gross and Errol Lewis from Spectrum News, New York One.
13: It's the same question. When should the NYPD cooperate with immigration officials?
18: There are sanctuary laws in New York City for a reason, because they actually keep all of us safe. When our immigrant neighbors are afraid to go to the doctor, when they're afraid to go to the police because of a domestic violence situation, it makes the entire city less safe. I'm very proud that in the New York State legislature, we've been able to pass some meaningful immigration reforms. But ultimately, the problem is ICE. ICE must be abolished. We have to get rid of this agency, which has only been around for 20 years. It's been militarized under this administration, has been responsible for the murder of American citizens and dozens of detainees behind closed doors in deplorable conditions. Last year, I and some of my colleagues were arrested at 26 Federal Plaza trying to see the conditions under which our constituents were being held. And we weren't able to. ICE guards zip-tied the doors closed and taped up the seams so we couldn't even try and peek inside. It's unacceptable what is happening, and we have these protections in our city for a reason. NYPD should not be colluding with ICE.
13: And what about for criminal proceedings for if someone is convicted of rape or murder? Same follow-up question.
18: We have criminal procedures in this country to make sure that those who commit heinous crimes are held accountable. That should not be entangled with civil immigration proceedings or civil enforcement actions. And again, the reason we need to abolish ICE is because these things can devolve so quickly. If this agency does not exist, this doesn't even have to be a question.
13: And Mr. Reynoso, same question.
11: My parents got here in the late 1970s, and ICE didn't exist. And in one generation, because of the support of this country, their son is standing here on stage running for Congress. That is a true American dream, is what immigrants talk about when they come to America, the land of opportunity. And what we're doing is quickly destroying that faith and that the American, what America means to immigrants all over the world. We should not be cooperating with ICE in any way, shape, or form. It's why when I was in the city council, before it was a talking point for the Democrats, we got ICE out of Rikers and allowed for people to have their due process. I was there the next day at Wyckoff, making sure that the NYPD knew that their role was not to cooperate with ICE. I will always stand strong in making sure that I hold folks accountable, that I don't wait for the mayor to make a statement on whether or not he thinks what the NYPD was right, and waiting for him to write a letter or tell us exactly what's going to happen a week later. We need those things done now, because there's going to be a young boy that breaks his arm and his mother's going to be scared to go to Wyckoff Hospital because of the work that's happening here. And we got to make sure they know that they'll always have access to safe spaces like a hospital.
13: For criminal proceedings, do you agree with the Sanctuary City law that ICE officials should cooperate with, or the NYPD should cooperate with ICE officials if it's rape or murder or someone's convicted of those
11: crimes? If somebody's convicted of rape or murder, at that moment, they're in custody. Who is letting a rapist or a murderer that is convicted in the streets? What judge is allowing that to happen? It's just not the case. Those are not circumstances that truly happen in the city of New York. What we're talking about here is like going after children, after students, after the elderly, after the mothers that are selling you your oranges inside a subway. We're not going after criminals and rapists and murderers. If they would do that, they would show us the statistics. And what we've seen is that 84%, I think, is the number of people that don't even have crimes here in the city of New York.
13: New York City saw a massive surge of migrants over the last several years, stressing our shelter system and our New York City budget. This has significantly slowed since the border has closed. But should the border remain closed, or should the country welcome more migrants? And if you think they should be welcoming more migrants, how does the country care for them? We'll start with Ms. Valdez.
18: We absolutely should be welcoming more migrants. And I think it is essential that we also reckon with the United States' role in driving migration to this country through endless wars, through sanctions, through environmental devastation and disaster. We have made it impossible for so many people to build their lives in their home countries. In the richest country that this world has ever seen, we absolutely have the resources to make sure that people who come here fleeing for their lives, for safety, for opportunity, are welcomed and taken care of. We absolutely have the resources to do that.
13: Mr. Reynoso, same question.
11: Mayor Garrick Adams found $5 billion to take care of the migrant crisis here in the city of New York. And operations within the city, for the most part, were done well. By all intents and purposes, outside of him saying that migrants would destroy the city, it was managed very well. We have resources to do this work. It's just we don't have people committed or that have the political will to actually solve for these problems. What we need is a clear path to citizenship in the United States so we can start solving for this problem long term and continue to allow for people that are looking for the American dream into this country.
13: Ms. Wan.
15: As an immigrant myself, I would never turn people away. And listen,
2: I'm sorry.
15: Since taking office, we've had over 250,000 people come to New York City to call this home, a sanctuary city. And when some of my colleagues were fighting over who has to take these migrants into their district and these shelters, I simply raised my hand and we opened up 38 shelters to welcome in over 15,000 migrants. We got them to work legally with ITIN numbers, domestic workers co-ops, and we also got them to enroll in our schools. And we'll continue to make sure that there's a fair process for them to have a pathway to citizenship, just the same way that I did when I became a citizen.
13: Okay. Thank you.
7: Okay, candidates. The high cost of housing is a central concern for residents of this district who are coping with rising rents, gentrification, and even displacement. If elected, what would you do to help families find stable, affordable, long-term housing? Let's start with you, Ms. Valdez.
18: Sure. Well, Errol, it's June 3rd, just a couple days ago. 77% of New York 7 paid their rent. And for so many of our constituents, that might have been almost an entire paycheck. Rents are going up across the district. It is the single most important issue that we hear when we go to knock on doors, whether it's in Long Island City or Cypress Hills. The government can play a role in protecting tenants by passing universal rent control. It can build tenant power by encouraging and protecting the right for tenants to organize against bad landlords. And it can take a very proactive role in building more housing. The United States used to have a much more ambitious vision of public housing. We built so many NYCHA developments, Mitchell Lama. We can build more social housing. And we have to make our existing public housing whole again, repair elevators, mitigate mold and infestation so that people who live there can live in beautiful and dignified housing. But the federal government can take on corporate greed in the real estate industry and take matters into our own hands.
7: Okay, Ms. Wan.
15: All of us standing here, we're renters, just like the district, because we're majority renters, and it's almost unattainable as a family of four right now with my two kids to even think that I could own a home one day. But that's not that should not be the case. We have to make sure that as a government, we are doing everything we can to build more housing, which is what I've done in the last 4 years. We've built and approved 32,000 units of housing, and we're going to continue on no matter what. And we have to make sure that there are clear processes, though, for the community to have a say, because it's not simply building more housing, but it's also creating the social infrastructure to make sure that your neighborhood is growing with the pace of density, to make sure that we have enough school seats, that we have enough sewage and plumbing, waterfront resiliency for flooding, and for our green spaces. Everything that makes a neighborhood so great, we have to make sure that there's equal investment, both from the private sector as well as public sector, so that you have longevity, that this is somewhere you could grow old in and grow up in. And that's what I will continue.

0: of the city. We don't build 202 senior housing, and we have a largely growing population of seniors that need housing as well. The federal government has completely given up on their authority to support housing in our state. We leave it up to the state and the governor and the mayor of the city of New York. We should be partners in making sure that we can bring rents down and start building a more diverse set of housing to support and solve for this housing crisis.
1: Antonio Reynoso, U.S. House candidate, Democrat from New York, debating two other candidates running in the 7th Congressional District, Claire Valdez and Julie Wan. And the moderators are Errol Lewis and Courtney Gross from Spectrum News, New York One.
2: Okay. Thank you very much, candidates. We're going to move on and talk about some of what is going on with issues in the district. The district, of course, is home to multiple housing developments, including the Queensbridge and Ravenswood houses, the largest public housing complex in North America. Do you support conversion of Section 9 public housing to Section 8 without getting too deep in the weeds about the various ways to do that? And if not, how would you fund it? And let's start with you, Ms. Wan.
3: For all of our NYCHAs, as I have represented the largest NYCHA in the whole entire country, Queensbridge Houses, we want to make sure, just like the way that we did our land use projects with comprehensive planning with our community, the same should be given to the NYCHA residents. Right now, we're having a lot of conversations about privatization of NYCHA. And what we know is that by unit, that they should have a fair chance to vote, to have a fair chance to understand what rat impact really means, and making sure that they have a seat at the table to make these decisions. Because when you go into construction, what we see is that across the city, when you go into privatization of NYCHA, that it still displaces them, and they cry and cry, and they come to your office, and it's incredibly heartbreaking to displace someone who's been living there for 3-4 generations. So what we've done in Queensbridge Houses during the 1LIC project, instead of going into rat or pack, because that is not what the Queensbridge Houses residents wanted, instead we're going into modernization, where we've gotten over $200 million for Queensbridge Houses to modernize, to update all of our elevators, to make sure that there are all of the repairs done, to make sure that what they have is on their own terms with their agency as those residents that currently live there.
2: And just, I'm curious, what was the source of the $200 million you're referring to?
3: It was from the city of New York and the state.
2: Okay. Ms. Valdez.
4: The most important thing is that NYCHA residents have a say, that there's a democratic process, that the tenants who live there have a voice and are able to make a decision as to how they want their housing to proceed or not. The fact is, we have spent decades and decades disinvesting from NYCHA that have left us with billions and billions of dollars in outstanding repairs, in necessary upgrades, in making them climate resilient. Those are investments that we need to be fighting for and that I would absolutely be committed to fighting for if I was elected to go to Congress. Again, we live in one of the richest countries this world has ever known. We have the resources to make these residents' lives whole and beautiful, to build more NYCHA, and to not have to make these decisions between selling out public goods and entitlements to privatize them. We can make those investments. We can make these buildings whole.
2: Mr. Reynolds.
0: Like I said, we have a lot of work to do at the federal government to unlock resources to finally solve for this housing crisis. It's not only happening in New York. It's happening all over the country. And we need to start negotiating and figuring out a way when we get to the majority to leverage the support for NYCHA residents. I do not support the conversion from Section 9 to RAD Pact or even the trust. But I do support self-determination. If a local tenant association decides that this is the best thing for them, then I want to be there for them. I don't want to have to relegate them to undignified housing while I fight to make sure that they get as much money as possible from the federal government. And the reason I have the support of almost every single tenant association in this district from NYCHA is because they understand that when they want to get something done, they come to me and I support them every single step of the way. But again, we cannot relegate people to undignified housing while we try to figure out exactly how we're going to save NYCHA. So in that moment, if there is a vote that happens internally that they come to, I will be supportive of it.
5: Okay, moving on to another topic. The 7th District includes the geographic center of New York City and is a key transportation hub for the region. Governor Hochul has proposed the creation of the Interborough Express, which would be a 14-mile light rail carrying an estimated 160,000 yeah. weekly riders between Bay Ridge and Jackson Heights and passing through much of the district. Yeah. If elected, would you support the creation of the IBA?

0: projects and how could you support it on the federal level? And please indicate if you want to change the proposal in any way, how would you go about doing that? And we will start with Mr. Reynoso.
1: Yes. I 100% support the IBX. It's part of my comprehensive plan. Most people out there know that I'm a big nerd and I care deeply about planning. So our comprehensive plan for Brooklyn has made the IBX the number one issue on transportation and something we have to get done. We don't want to have to go to Manhattan to visit our fun neighbors in Queens if we are in Brooklyn and vice versa. So, of course, I support it. And I also support the opportunities for development and growth and economic opportunities that exist along the line, again, from Bay Ridge to Queens. So the IBX is deeply important. We also talk about transportation deserts. And right now, where we're proposing the IBX are areas that are very car dependent. And if we're ever going to move into a city that is putting pedestrians and cycling and plazas at the forefront, we need to give people options, reliable options, and the IBX will do just that. At the federal level, we need to make it so that we can start getting some funding through something called like the Reconnecting Communities Grants that allows us to talk about the connection of Brooklyn and Queens in a way that the G train does on the west side of our district.
0: Ms. Wan?
2: We are lucky in Western Queens to have the richest public transportation available to us, but that's not the case for a lot of the district. And right now, starting in June, we're about to see the G train go down on weekends. It's horrific. We have to have other options. So I completely support the IBX and making sure that it's fully funded. In the federal government, we would make sure as a Congress member that it is part of any sort of appropriation bill for infrastructure, especially transportation, so that we're pitching in on the federal level for the state and the city to build this out. And it is extremely heartbreaking. When I was dating my husband before we got married, because he lived in Brooklyn, the only way that I could really get to him in a reasonable way without going through Manhattan to go down to Brooklyn, I would have to bike. And it is great, but we still have to look at public transportation outside of just the vehicles of cars as well as trains and buses, because we have to make sure that there's bike lane connectivity as well for alternative modes of transit. And in a lot of New York 7, that currently is not the case, making it extremely dangerous to bike to and fro between the two boroughs.
0: Ms. Valdez.
3: As an M-Train rider, I'm very used to being disappointed by our public transit. But I'm very excited about the IBX. I'm very excited to have real investment in new public transit in New York 7 and in New York City that will connect Brooklyn and Queens. As was already said, it is incredibly hard to get from point A to point B along that route. And the IBX would be a real economic gift to New York 7 when it is finished. The fact of the matter is, so many of our cities, not just New York City, but around the country, were designed around arterial roads and private vehicles. Making big investments in public transit to get people out of their private vehicles and into buses and trains, onto bikes, to be safely pedestrians in the district will be a huge priority. It tackles environmental devastation, high asthma rates, traffic violence, and makes the city much more accessible for the people who love it and call it home.
4: New York 7th Congressional District Democratic primary debate. The three candidates, Claire Valdez, Julie Wan, and Antonio Reynoso. This is C-SPAN Radio.
5: Okay. Let's talk about the Sunnyside Yard. It's been proposed as a site for housing development in one plan or another since the 1960s. Mayor Mamdani has proposed decking over the yard and building housing at a minimum estimated cost of $21 billion. Do you support the idea? And if the mayor should meet again with President Trump to talk about it, would you go to the White House with him? Let's start with you, Mr. Reynoso.
1: So I support Sunnyside Yard and its development. I think it's deeply important that we build as much housing as we possibly can. I worry that any money coming from the Trump administration is real. But if it is in our coffers at the state and city level, I would figure out a way to make sure there's a lockbox. We know that Trump wakes up on the wrong side of the bed and he decides he wants to pull funding from a solar wind project in Sunset Park. We have a gateway tunnel or a tunnel to New Jersey that he wants to freeze as well. And we have to go to court to call all this money back and continue work that makes it more expensive every single time Donald Trump interferes. So I don't have confidence in Donald Trump and any of his money. I don't think we should be visiting the White House and talking to Trump. This guy is terrorizing our neighbors, is committing crimes, war crimes. He's somebody that we should be getting ready to impeach, somebody that we should be getting ready to hold accountable for the laws that he's breaking right here in this country. And I think it sends a wrong message to sit alongside Donald Trump, even in this project.
5: Okay. Ms. Valdez.
3: I also support Sunnyside Yard. The project obviously needs to go through many, many rounds of public hearings, and we need to make sure that our constituents are able to weigh in, to make sure that this is a project that they can get behind, can feel excited about. But the fact of the matter is we are in a housing crisis. We're in a housing crisis, and it cannot be addressed without massive federal investment. $21 billion to get this project started would be transformative, not just for the people who might eventually call it home, but to the workers who will build it, to the union members who will finally have stability and job security through this project, to the transit riders who will enjoy potential benefits, to the people who might use new public parks. There are many, many potential benefits to this project, but again, we need to be participating in a democratic process to make sure that those benefits are actually secured and to hold Trump accountable for the funding. I'm not sure that I would be allowed to go to the White House under this administration, so best if I sit that one out.
5: Okay. Ms. Wan.
2: I support the Sunnyside Yards project, but we are far from at a shovel-ready state where we can go into construction. Because as you know, a lot of these projects are extremely complicated. We already have the feasibility study paid for by the city of New York, and the $21 billion doesn't even cover the cost of housing or the parks or any other amenity. It's simply for the deck. So here are the facts. We have to make sure that we can identify where in Congress, which bill this funding is going to be appropriated from, and which Congress members are going to champion it. I'd be happy to champion that as if I was elected to Congress. In addition to that, we have to make sure that there is a fair legal process on how this approval is made in place. Neither Donald Trump or Zohra Mamdani are kings of the city, and we have to make sure that there's a fair process legally, whether it go through ULURP, through the city council, or GPP with the state, to make sure that we have a legally binding agreement and text amendments made for land use to release the air rights on this land. And we know that there is a huge vision that we can accomplish with more schools, more parks, more housing. And it can be done, but let's do it the right way legally.
5: Okay, candidates. Let's have another lightning round. Each candidate will answer our questions with a short response and or a yes or no. Mr. Reynoso, what's the best park in the district?
1: It's Rodney Park. It's where I cut up a lot of people, score a lot of points. It's where, it's where I do most of my basketball playing.
5: We'll bring a camera to see that. Ms. Valdez.
3: Grover Cleveland in Ridgewood.
5: Okay, Ms. Wan.
2: Okay, I'm manifesting. It's going to be a connected Bushwick Inlet waterfront park.
1: Hey, that's a good one.
0: Ms. Valdez, would you support Senator Schumer if he ran for re-election in 2028?
3: No, I would not.
0: Ms. Wan.
2: No.
0: Ms. Reynoso.
1: I would not support Chuck Schumer.
5: Ms. Wan, should Congress ban stock trading by members of Congress?
2: 100%.
5: Mr. Reynoso.
1: Yes.
5: Ms. Valdez.
3: Absolutely.
0: As some of you may know, Bushwick is home to a thriving nightlife scene. When was the last time you went to a club or an EDM concert in the district, Mr. Reynoso?
1: I have two boys, and I have never been to an EDM party in my life. So unfortunately, I allow for all the young people in Bushwick to have a good time.
0: Ms. Valdez.
3: I think it's been too long, but it might have been to celebrate the election of Zohra Mamdani at Nowadays last year.
0: Ms. Wan.
2: We were at Xanadu with my kids as well, with my whole entire team and volunteers celebrating my birthday and also celebrating our whole entire campaign team.
5: Okay. This is a philosophical question. Ms. Wan, how many years do you have to live in New York to be considered a New Yorker?
2: I'm an immigrant, and I believe that anybody who wants to call New York home that is here, to me, you're a New Yorker.
5: Okay. Ms. Valdez.
3: Honestly, same. If you live here, if you call this city your home, if you love it, you're a New Yorker.
5: Okay. Mr. Reynoso.
1: The minute you get here, if you respect the people that help build the foundation of where you're living.
0: Okay. Starting with Ms. Wan, should the U.S. take over Cuba?
2: No.
0: Ms. Valdez.
3: Absolutely not. And the saber rattling around this is disgusting. We need to honor the sovereignty of other countries.
0: Mr. Reynoso.
1: No, it's ridiculous.
5: Okay. Ms. Valdez, aside from Nidia Velasquez, name a member of Congress that you admire.
3: Representative Ocasio-Cortez. She's been an incredible leader for the left and organizing in her district.
5: Ms. Wan.
2: Marilyn Strickland.
5: Okay. Mr. Reynoso.
1: It's AOC. I think she is a leader and a voice of the Democratic Party, looking forward to her future.
0: Mr. Reynoso, do you plan on watching the Knicks game tonight? And if so, where?
1: We are having a Knicks watch party tonight at Brooklyn Bowl. So anybody that wants to come out, just show up. There's more than enough space. And of course, we're going to watch the Knicks game.
2: Ms. Valdez. I think I'm actually going to be picking up trash in Bushwick tonight, so I hope the Knicks take out the trash tonight.
6: Ms. Wan.
2: We'll be having a watch party at our Greenpoint office, so come join us.
5: All right, candidates, thanks. That's going to do it for tonight's debate. I'd like to thank all three candidates for joining us tonight, and we thank you at home for watching. If you missed any part of tonight's broadcast, you can watch it in its entirety at NY1.com or on the Spectrum News app and on our YouTube channel.
0: And be sure to tune in next Tuesday for a primary debate hosted by New York One and WNYC and Gothamist for New York's 12th Congressional District.
5: On behalf of New York One, we thank you for watching. Have a great evening.
4: New York 7th Congressional District Democratic primary debate on June 3rd. On May 21st, Emerson College wrote, a new Emerson poll finds a close race in New York's district to replace retiring Congresswoman Nydia Velazquez. 23% of Democratic primary voters support Assemblymember Claire Valdez. 21% support Brooklyn Borough President Antonio Reynoso. And 13% support City Councilor Julie Wan. 43% are undecided in this race. New York is holding its Democratic primary on Tuesday, June 23rd. This was hosted by Spectrum News New York One, the moderators, political reporter Courtney Gross, and political anchor Errol Lewis. South Carolina Lieutenant Governor and gubernatorial candidate Pamela Evatt, a Republican, held a campaign rally in Greenville, South Carolina on June 18th, a couple of days before the June 23rd runoff election. She is facing South Carolina Attorney General Alan Wilson. Evatt has received an endorsement from President Donald Trump. The nonpartisan Cook Political Report rates this race as solid Republican.
7: Hey, everybody. Well, y'all, thank you so much. Thank you for coming out. I'm hoping it's not going to rain on everybody here when we're going to leave. But, you know, It's been a long, it seems like, campaign, right? We started this. I threw my hat in the ring in July of 25. I promised you all that by the end of last year, I would reach all 46 counties. And on December 16th, I did. That was the last county that I got to. And, you know, I'd been to 46 counties multiple times, but never with the sheer intent of just listening. I just wanted to meet with people, and I wanted them to tell me about their hopes and their dreams and their vision for what their part of the state should be. And, you know, one of the most rewarding things that I did is I met so many of our farmers. And, Chris, you know this has been a passion of mine. I mean, the story that you told, I can remember going out to Marlboro County. It was the first roundtable I had with farmers. And on my way there, I knew that they were harvesting corn, so I just checked out commodity price. Commodity price that day on corn was $4 a bushel. And when I got there and we were talking, and I said, so, you know, commodity price, I checked on the way here, and I said, so what's your break-even cost? And they said, $5 to $6 a bushel. And it just hit me, because I'm a business person. You know, I got into being the lieutenant governor because the governor asked me, because he wanted a business person, somebody who'd created jobs and signed the front of paychecks. And I just thought about my friends. So many of you out there, I know you own businesses. Can you imagine going to work that morning knowing you were going to work really hard in the heat and in the sun just to lose money? I'm telling you, I have so much respect for our farmers, so much that I made a pledge that day that I would have a liaison for agriculture and forestry in my office so that every day I would know in real time what we were facing and how quick we could adjust to help our farmers and help our landowners. Because they're really suffering. And their best quality is the reason none of us know that. Because they're resilient and they don't complain. And they don't jump up and down. They just show up and they do what they do and they pray it rains and they pray commodity prices go up. And so, you know, my goodness, you know, you hear these things all the time. If you see a farmer, thank a farmer. And I was teasing them. I said, man, if you thought people were upset when they couldn't get toilet paper, just imagine how mad they're going to be if they can't get food, right? And that's the way we have to look at it. But thank you so much for what you do. And thank you. I know you're a rural part of our state, so I'll be here to support them. And I'm Pamela Abbott, your 93rd Lieutenant Governor running for governor. It has been an amazing journey. You know, that 46-county tour really solidified my platform. Because everywhere I went, people said, you know what? I want more money in my pockets. How come Tennessee and Florida and Texas can eliminate state income tax, but here in South Carolina, we haven't yet? And I said, as your next governor, I will continue that tax cut all the way to elimination. Governor McMaster and I started it, and I will finish it. Because we deserve it. Right? And we can do it. People say all the time, well, how are you going to get there? It's really not that hard. It's like you do it in your own businesses and you do it in your own homes. You cut down on spending, right? If you're a business, you start to run efficiently because you know if you're running efficient, then you're going to make more money. And for businesses, oh my gosh, Chris knows this, over 80,000 regulations in our conservative red state. And I'll tell you, that was the passion that in me that made me say yes to the governor. Because I owned a payroll HR company. And my job, my whole job, was to help businesses grow. Help them kind of maneuver through the wild landscape of regulations. And that was hearing over and over. I started that business from an office in my home, and we grew it into a national company operating in 49 states. So it wasn't just South Carolina that I was hearing it in. It was everywhere. The regulations are getting so hard. It's costing us so much. I don't think we can do this anymore. And so I pledged to businesses, small, medium, and otherwise, because it's all scalable, that when I'm your next governor, we will sunset all of our regulations here in South Carolina. We will bring them back up in front of the General Assembly. If they're old and outdated, we'll get rid of them. If we should keep them, then we're going to make sure that they're not written so broad that bureaucrats can put their own little spin on it. That's what we need to do. The other big thing are judges. My goodness, you know, the governor and I have talked about this for a long time, probably at least 3 years. And we've been talking about it because y'all have been talking about it. We're only one of two states where the General Assembly elects our judges. People want to feel like justice is delivered blindly and fairly, that nobody has their finger on the scale. So what I'm proposing is let the governor appoint judges, let the General Assembly confirm them. But let's make some criteria. Who do we feel is best suited to serve on the bench? What kind of experience should they have? And, you know, being on the bench, that's a really powerful position. It should be term limited. You don't want somebody sitting there for all too long. So let's make term limits wrapped around it. But first and foremost, let's make a review process. Because we've all turned on the TV and we've seen judges go rogue, right? We've seen it in other states. We can never let that happen here. And I want to make the people of South Carolina feel like we're putting safeguards in place for that. So if we have a review process and a judge just kind of goes off the rails and starts letting career criminals loose back on the streets where bad things are happening to South Carolinians, and we have a mechanism to pull them off the bench if need be, because that makes people feel safe.
4: South Carolina Lieutenant Governor and candidate for governor, Pamela Abbott, a Republican in Greenville.
7: We can get that done. And, you know, over the last probably month and a half, I have put such an emphasis on protecting conservative speech and Christian values. Because sometimes I think, even myself, we live in this great red state, right? This proud Republican conservative state. We don't realize that our speech is being silenced around the state. And so, you know, it first hit me. My son Jackson is in the back of the room somewhere, probably hiding because I just said his name. Yeah, he's hiding around the corner. But, you know, Jackson was a freshman at Clemson when Charlie Kirk was assassinated. And I'll never forget the call because he called me and said, Mom, they shot Charlie. And I said, I know, buddy. I said, and it's, all we can do is pray, right? Because we don't know what's going to happen to him. But what really broke my heart was he said, Mom, if they would shoot him, He's not even an elected official. What would they do to, and he couldn't say you. And isn't that a shame? That that is something that when you put everything on the line and you sacrifice time with your family and you give up time with your friends, that your children have to worry that somebody would hurt you. Isn't that terrible? We can't let that happen. That's why justice is so important. And then you fast forward to what happened when I got asked to not be the commencement speaker at SC State. Now, my opponent in the debate, did you all see that debate on Tuesday? I thought it was a pretty spirited debate, didn't you? But they brought it up, and he said, wow, I can't believe you were arguing with students. And I said, I wasn't arguing with students. I was standing up for conservative speech. Because the reason they asked me not to attend, well, the reason the college asked me not to attend is they were worried about my safety. And isn't that something that we should all really think about? But what the students were complaining about is that I was pro-life and pro-Trump and anti-DEI. And I was for law enforcement. And I was for ICE. You know, they looked at all those things and said, well, we don't agree with her, so we don't want her here. That's not right. And so I made a pledge at that time. And I didn't target it towards one college or, I said any institution. When I am governor, any institution that tries to silence conservative speech, that receives one dime of our taxpayer money, we need to pull that funding away. Because if our speech and our ideals are not welcome, then our tax dollars shouldn't be welcome there either. And that's what people want. You know, and I got a lot of criticism like, oh, you're going to take money away. You're going to take money. Where are the consequences, right? If you put rules in place and you put guidelines in place, what's going to make people do them if there's no consequences to not following them? My dad used to have a great saying. I've turned into my parents, by the way. But my dad used to always say, you can get to people two ways. And I have carried this through business and now into my political role. You can get to them through their heart or you can get to them through their pocket. And that's exactly how you start to get people listening. And you know, I can't tell you how wonderful it's been to even broaden my reach of all the wonderful people I've met while I've been campaigning. I remember I was on my way to Hampton County, right? Part of my 46 county tour. And I called my friend Karen Floyd, and she said, where are you? And I said, I'm going to Hampton County. And she said, why? I don't think there's 25 Republicans in Hampton County. And I said, well, if there's 25 Republicans, then they deserve for me to show up and shake their hand and ask them for their vote. But you know what I was pleasantly surprised about? The place was packed. It was wall to wall like this, because nobody has ever come to talk to them. Nobody's ever come to talk to them about what they wanted to see in their county and the challenges that they faced. And right then is when I said, you know, I've been saying it. Didn't think I could talk about it a lot on the trail, but we need to craft a blueprint for our state. There's no blueprint, but if you go to every county, they all have a plan. None of them fit together. Like if you were putting a puzzle together, they wouldn't fit together. So as your next governor, I want to start that blueprint. And we do that, we can carve out where our most fertile farmland is. We can work with the General Assembly to really help our farmers who are farming on that land, making some really meaningful changes there. And then we can go out to bring local government to the table. When's the last time you heard state government saying, local government, let's come and talk. Come to the table and tell us what you want. Tell us what kind of industry do you want in your part of the state. And then commerce will actually know where to send businesses that are coming to the state looking to grow. Let's have input from the people. Who do you want to be your neighbors? Isn't that what we all want to say in? I think that's good government. I think that's we the people. My opponent thought that was a weak position to take. Because you see, he's a career politician. And he thinks he knows more than all of you. He knows better than all of you who you want your neighbors to be and what you want in your backyard and how he's going to fix your roads. I want your input. That that's one of the big things that separates us. Because I think that's how we grow smart. And now that the DOT will be under the governor, it'll be a cabinet position, can you imagine taking some business principles into the governor's office like that when dealing with DOT? Now you got a master plan. Now you got buy-in from government. And just imagine being able to work with the Department of Transportation to do some really meaningful infrastructure work. How many of you would love to see that? So I'm just telling you, I am so grateful that you're here. We have so many things to do between now and Tuesday, right? And I'm counting on you to help me. So this morning I woke up at 5 o'clock. I don't know if some of you might have gotten my text in this room. I think my friend Allie might have. And I just started going through my phone. We all have them, right? We have a whole Rolodex of people that really want to hear our opinions. Please get on that phone, send text messages. Early voting is ended. Today it's over. So now we are full steam ahead to Tuesday. Send 100, 200, 300 texts. Because you know what this is now? It is a turnout game. Who can get their people to turn out? Get on your phone. Send a text. Tell people. Go to SC Votes. Find out where your polling place is. Ask them to share this with 10 other people. That's how we're going to get people out to the polls. That's how I'm going to win this race on Tuesday. And let me tell you, low turnout is nobody's friend. We only had a 480,000 approximately turnout for the primary. We'll be lucky to get a third of that to come back out in the runoff. So I just want to thank you so much for being here and listening to me. I want to thank you for your support through all of this. I want to thank you all for your time. And thank you for what I know you're going to do is reach out to all your friends. And what my promise to you is, you will never regret one day casting a vote for me. Thank you all so much. And let's work hard to win this thing.
4: Pamela Evett, South Carolina's lieutenant governor and candidate for governor, a Republican campaign rally in Greenville, South Carolina on June 18th. There is a runoff election against South Carolina Attorney General Alan Wilson on Tuesday, June 23rd. Pamela Evett had President Donald Trump's endorsement going into this event. And one day after, President Trump wrote on Truth Social, "I can't hurt one of them by only endorsing the other. So therefore, I am going to endorse for governor of South Carolina both Pam Evett and Alan Wilson. With either one, you can't go wrong." Next on C-SPAN Radio, British Prime Minister Keir Starmer announces he will resign as Prime Minister and leader of the Labour Party. He made his remarks outside the Prime Minister's residence, 10 Downing Street in London.
8: Thank you. Walking up this street 2 years ago was the proudest moment of my life. A new Labour government, the first in 14 years. A page in our country's history turned after years of disappointment and despair. The chance to change the lives of millions of people for the better. That's what I came into politics for. The journey to that point was not easy. 6 years ago, I inherited a Labour Party that was politically, financially, and morally bankrupt. I was told time and time again that my party was finished, that we were consigned to history, that a majority at the general election, let alone a landslide majority, was impossible. But we proved those people wrong because we changed our party, ripping out the poison of anti-Semitism, restoring trust on the economy, defence and national security, and becoming a party that once again stood proudly with, not against, our national flag. The hard work of change was with a singular purpose, not power for power's sake, but to change Britain for the better, to build a fairer country with dignity and respect, where everyone is seen, everyone is valued, wealth and opportunity for all, not just the privileged few. And look at what we've achieved in just 2 years. An economy that is stronger, growing faster than our peers. Wages rising faster than inflation in every single month since we came to power. Investment secured, infrastructure being built. An end to austerity, with the fastest fall in NHS waiting lists for 17 years. The biggest improvement in rights for workers and renters in a generation. The biggest uplift in defence spending since the Cold War. Small boat crossings falling. Asylum hotels closing. Protecting young people from social media. And 500,000 children being lifted out of poverty because of the choices that I made. Our reputation in the world restored, with Britain once again standing up for decency, respect and the rule of law, securing trade deals, standing with Ukraine, standing up for our values and rebuilding our relationship with our allies in Europe. Change promised by a Labour government, change fought for by a Labour government, change delivered by a Labour government. But I know the question being asked now is not who was best placed to change the Labour Party to take us into power and to begin the vital work of improving lives for millions of people. Those questions have been answered. The question my party is asking now is whether I am best placed to lead us into the next general election. I have heard the answer of my parliamentary party to that question. And I accept that answer with good grace. Every decision I've taken has been about putting the country I love first. That is why I will resign as leader of the Labour Party. I have spoken to His Majesty the King this morning to inform him of my decision. I will ask the National Executive Committee of the Labour Party to set out a timetable with nominations opening on the 9th of July and completed by the summer recess. In the case of a contest, this will ensure a new leader is in place before Parliament returns in September. I will remain in post as Prime Minister until the contest is complete, and I will do everything I can to ensure an orderly handover of power. I will also give my successor my full and unequivocal support, knowing that they will inherit a Britain that is far stronger and fairer than the one I inherited 2 years ago, better prepared for the challenges ahead, and better able to ensure the Labour Party secures a second term in office. I want to thank all of those friends and colleagues who have been at my side for these past 6 years or so, for their incredible commitment, service and support. I want to thank the brilliant Number 10 staff and our country's extraordinary civil service who dedicate their lives to public service. And when I leave the biggest job in the country, I shall spend more time on the most important job, being the best husband I can to my fantastic wife, Vic, who has been a rock by my side through good times and bad, and being the best dad I can to my beautiful children, who are my pride and my joy. Thank you very much.

0: British Prime Minister Keir Starmer outside the Prime Minister's residence, 10 Downing Street in London, announcing that he will be resigning as Prime Minister and leader of the Labour Party. Associated Press writing that Keir Starmer is the sixth Prime Minister in a decade to announce a premature departure. He led Labour to a landslide election victory in July 2024, but since then his popularity and that of the party have plummeted. Vice President J.D. Vance gave an update on negotiations with Iran to end the ongoing conflict with the U.S. After attending the first round of talks in Switzerland, he announced that the Iranians had agreed to invite International Atomic Energy Agency inspectors back into their country. He also spoke about the Strait of Hormuz and commerce through that strait, and also the situation between Israel and Lebanon and the fighting with Hezbollah. This runs 10 minutes.
1: Hello, everybody, and good morning to everybody back in the United States. I guess good afternoon to the folks assembled. So look, yesterday was a very, very good day. We made a lot of good progress. We did exactly what we wanted to do, which is accomplish four things for the American people. First, we wanted to build a mechanism for keeping the Strait of Hormuz open. It is open. We've seen, of course, gas prices and oil prices come down, millions and millions of barrels of crude and natural gas flowing through the Strait of Hormuz that weren't flowing before. But we also wanted to make sure that we actually set up the coordination mechanism so that we could demine the Straits of Hormuz, so that when there are the conflicts that inevitably come up, we can make sure we work through them rather than that leading to escalation, and that is exactly what we did yesterday. Number two, we also wanted to build a mechanism, a similar mechanism, for deconfliction for the regional ceasefire. As the President of the United States has himself said, sometimes these ceasefires just mean you're shooting a little bit less, but we wanted to make sure that we had the proper coordination set up so that if there is shooting, if Hezbollah fires at Israel or if Israel responds, if there are other conflicts that arise in the region, we're actually talking to each other and figuring out how to stop the shooting, how to make the region safer, our allies and everybody else. We set that up as well. Number three, we, and this is probably what we're most excited about as Americans, the Iranians have agreed to invite IAEA inspectors back into their country. That is a major milestone for the American people and the first step in permanently denuclearizing or permanently ending a nuclear weapons program in Iran. And that's exactly what we wanted to do. That's exactly what we asked to happen. We made a lot of great progress on other nuclear talks. And that leads me to the final thing that we wanted to accomplish, which is actually set up the process for the technical negotiations that will follow. Our teams working with the Iranians, the Qataris, and the Pakistanis made great progress yesterday. They will continue to work at the technical level with the teams here in Bergenstock. And then those technical negotiations are going to continue over the weeks and days to come. We wanted to set up a structure for that so that you could have proper political oversight. But obviously, as much as this place is very beautiful, I can't stay here for the next 60 days. I'm about to go back home to the United States. But the technical teams are going to be working with proper oversight to make sure that we're accomplishing the objectives that matter for everybody. So those are the things that we wanted to accomplish. We came here. We did exactly that. The way that I think about it is very simple. We laid a very good foundation for a successful final deal. The final deal is the house. We set the foundation. We haven't built the house, but we've laid a successful foundation to get to a good place for the American people. I think it's important for all of us to appreciate how much was done, but honestly, there is still a lot to do as we continue to make progress on the nuclear talks, on the economic talks, as we continue to demine the straits and ensure that that flow of traffic continues to pick back up. A lot of progress, but still some work to do, and we're very committed to doing exactly that. So with that, I'm happy to take a few questions from guys in the audience. I appreciate you guys being here. Let's start with you.
2: Thank you, Mr. Vice President. Did the President's threats yesterday really throw a wrench in negotiations? There were reports that the Iranians walked out at one point. Can you just clarify and tell us what happened?
1: No, they didn't throw a wrench in the system. The thing with the Iranians, yes, they did threaten to walk out, or at least there were social media threats that they would walk out. But we were negotiating well past 1 in the morning yesterday, so they didn't walk out. And their technical team is still here in Bergenstock working with our technical team actually as we speak, though I imagine maybe some of them are taking a break to watch this news conference. But look, what we told the Iranians yesterday is When you guys engage in what us millennials might call trash talk, you can't expect the President of the United States not to respond and not to correct the record. So when they say things that aren't true, the President is going to respond to it. I'm going to respond to it. Americans are going to respond to it. When they make threats that aren't rooted in reality, they have to accept that the President of the United States is actually going to set the record straight. That's all that happened. So yes, there was a little bit of threatening, there was a little bit of whining, but at the end of the day, the talks continued and we made great progress.
3: When do you expect them to be welcomed into Iran? Is there a time frame that you guys are looking at? And also in terms of when we could see this entire conflict end, do you think this can end by the midterm elections?
1: Well, look, right now the conflict is in a ceasefire, and our hope is that we get to the final deal and a permanent settlement. But right now, I think we've made great progress, and we should all celebrate that. In terms of when the nuclear inspectors are going to start, it's funny, we were trying to call some of the inspectors last night around 2 in the morning. As you can expect, not many people were answering their phone at 2 in the morning. I expect that will happen at the minimum this week, but we think even some of those conversations with the inspectors and with the IAEA could happen as soon as today, but I haven't checked in with our team since we made that 2 a.m. phone call to some of those inspectors. Sorry.
4: Mr. Vice President. Thank you, Mr. Vice President. Did you, going in, expect the Iranians to make Lebanon as much of a linchpin as they ended up doing? And how would you describe the progress on Lebanon? I know Mr. Arachi said it was very good progress, but what's your characterization of it?
1: Yeah, I would describe it as very good progress, too. I mean, look, we want a regional ceasefire, right? We want Hezbollah to stop firing at our friends in Israel. We want Israelis to be able to live in peace. We also want to make sure that, you know, when things happen, they don't spiral into a broader escalation. And so we've been, I think, very good at setting up what we're calling a deconfliction mechanism. But what it really is to say that when things happen, the sides are actually talking to one another. Sometimes, you know, you've got a bit of a chicken and egg problem, that you've got a junior guy who fires a drone that didn't have approval from the high command. Okay, of course, Israel has to respond to that. But then sometimes that response, we could actually have a better and more peaceful situation if Israel responds in the context of a conversation that's ongoing between Hezbollah, Lebanon, Israel, and other partners in the region. There really hasn't been a mechanism to have those discussions until basically around 4 p.m. yesterday, Bürgenstock time, when we set that up. So what we're trying to do is to say, first of all, Israel and every other nation in the region has the right of self-defense, but we want to make sure that everybody has that right of self-defense in the background where we're talking about how to de-escalate these conflicts rather than spiraling out of control. Sometimes what will happen is that if the conflict spirals out of control, that's worse for everybody's self-defense and worse for everybody's security. So we've actually got the process in place to ensure that that escalation doesn't happen. Now, I will say you already see the fruits of that. Over the past 24 hours, it's probably been the most peaceful that we've seen the situation in Lebanon. The previous 24 hours were pretty good. Obviously, there was some shooting about 72 hours ago. So this is a work in progress, but what we've done is actually set up the operation so that we can ensure it doesn't spiral out of control in the future.
0: Vice President J.D. Vance in Switzerland after the first round of U.S.-Iran peace talks.
5: Does the U.S. want Israel to withdraw forces from southern Lebanon?
1: Well, we want Israel's security to be protected, and we also want Lebanon's sovereignty to be protected, and this is going to be an ongoing conversation. The Israelis have been very clear they do not have territorial intentions on South Lebanon. The reason they feel they have to be there is because they're worried about Hezbollah fighters in South Lebanon firing into Israel. We do believe, of course it's going to require a lot of hard work, that we can get to a place where Lebanon's territorial integrity and sovereignty is protected, Israel's security is protected, and that's going to require some coordination with the Lebanese armed forces, and also it's going to require the Iranians to rein in Hezbollah. That's all the sort of things that we were talking about yesterday, and again, I think that we got much further compared to where we were just 24 hours ago.
3: Have you spoken with Prime Minister Netanyahu during any of this process at all in the recent days?
1: Yeah, we were in constant... We were in constant contact with the Israelis yesterday, but also, of course, with the Saudis and the Emiratis and others in the region. We talked to the Lebanese yesterday as well, so we're constantly trying to keep our regional friends updated about this. This is not a deal that the United States is imposing on the region. This is a deal that the region has desperately asked the United States to put in place. Obviously, the headlines have been very focused about what's been going on between the United States and Iran, but this region has been a basket case for a very long time. And what the president has set us to do, again, lay the foundation, see if we can get to a permanent peace. If we can't, the president of the United States still has a lot of options to accomplish America's security objectives, but he has certainly committed us to this pathway for now, and we're going to keep on working and seeing what we can accomplish. And then I want to just, before we depart here, I want to say one last thing. I've seen some misreporting about frozen or unfrozen Iranian assets. One of the other things that we wanted to do, and, you know, wasn't as high of a priority for us for obvious reasons, but we wanted to make sure that we set up a process where if we ever unfreeze Iranian assets, we can ensure that that money, that Iranian money, goes to help the people of Iran and not to fund terrorism. So Jared Kushner actually came up with a very interesting solution with the Qataris, where basically, again, if there is any frozen Iranian assets that are unfrozen, then we have approval over that process. The Qataris have approval over that process, and then the money would actually go to buy American soy, American corn, and American wheat for the benefit of the Iranian people. And as much as I see some of the press misreporting on this, and of course, you know, buttressed by what the Iranians are saying, or not all Iranians, I want to be clear, there are a lot of Iranians who are telling the truth about what happened yesterday, but you see some social media reporting that gets this wrong. But fundamentally, what Jared and the Qataris and the entire team here in Bergenstock accomplished is, to me, a classic Trump deal, where if Iranian assets are ever unfrozen, they're going to go to make American farmers richer and to feed the Iranian people. That's a very, very good and very classic Trump deal that's great for our people, great for the people of Iran, and fundamentally, again, will contribute to this regional security architecture that we've built and that we're going to work very hard to ensure that it endures. So from Switzerland, thank you all for being here. I appreciate the questions and I appreciate the engagement. I am looking forward to going back home, and we'll certainly keep everybody updated on what happens in the days and weeks to come. Thank you all.
0: Vice President J.D. Vance holding a news conference in Switzerland after the first round of U.S.-Iran peace talks. President Donald Trump in the White House Oval Office signed an executive order concerning quantum computing, and then he took reporters' questions, many on the peace talks with Iran, and also the state of the reflecting pool between the Washington Monument and the Lincoln Memorial.
6: Hello, everybody. Thank you very much, and today I'm signing two very important executive orders on quantum technologies that will strengthen America's place as the world leader in this very important emerging field. I want to thank Secretary of War Pete Hegseth, who's with us, Secretary of Commerce Howard Lutnick, Secretary of Energy Chris Wright, Director of the Office of Science and Technology Policy Michael Kratsios. Thank you, Michael. Director of OMB Russ Vogt, who's cutting the budget by probably 40% to 50% this year. We're going to end up with a balanced budget. And National Cyber Director Sean Carnacross, and I appreciate all of you being here. Thanks as well to Chief Technology Officer of the United States, Dr. Ethan Klein. Ethan, thank you very much. Director of the National Quantum Coordination Office, Dr. Brad Blakestad, and Chief Information Officer of the Federal Government, Greg Barbarossa, for joining us today. Thank you very much, fellas. It's great. We're also honored to be joined by Google President Ruth Porat. That's a big position, okay. Google president. That's as big as being president of the country, I think. Yeah. There aren't too many. IBM CEO Arvind Krishna, who's a great man, who's a really great job. What a job you've done. I used to have that stock when it was much, much lower. I brilliantly sold it when I became president. That was not a good move. And Infleqtion CEO Matthew Kinsella, as well as Nobel Prize winning quantum physicist John Martinez. Great going. Should you tell him how many years ago it was?
7: Well, about 40 years ago.
6: That's pretty good. Yeah. And you still look good.
7: Thank you.
6: Great job. Nice. I've been waiting for one of them, too. They don't think 8 wars is enough, you know. I have to do 12 or 13, I think. Yeah. even though nobody's ever done one. Quantum technologies represents the next generation of innovation across computing, sensing, and networking with enormous significance for our country's economic growth, scientific research, and cyber security. It's really a big deal that we're doing today, and the country's doing really well, as you know. In 2018, I signed the National Quantum Initiative Act into law, which led to doubling the federal government investment in quantum research and development. I think you all know about that. That helped unleash billions of dollars of private investment in America's quantum industrial base, promoting significant scientific and technological progress like we've never seen before, actually. We want to keep that positive momentum going in America with the orders that I'm signing today, and these will really have place it a big step forward. We're already the leader by a lot, and we're going to be now the leader by a lot more. With the first executive order launches a national effort to produce a quantum computer capable of performing important scientific calculations and to develop quantum-enabled sensors and networks in the next 5 years, and we're going to be investing in American quantum leadership like never before to stay ahead of the pack. We're way ahead right now. We'll keep it that way. The second order I'm signing directs federal agency to transition to what is called quantum cryptography. Do anybody know what that is? You're going to hear very soon, so you're going to find it interesting. Cryptography for their computer systems by 2031 and to lead the way for wider adoption of these extremely strong security standards. America is celebrating 250 years of ingenuity, innovation, and invention this year, and today's commitments to quantum leadership will help secure that legacy for decades to come. I just want to say before we introduce a couple of the people, we're doing very well with respect to the Hormuz Strait. We took in more oil yesterday than has ever gone through the strait. You probably see that. We have an oil gusher. The strait is totally open. You know that. And we're negotiating. We'll see how that all goes. But we have two things. We have an open strait, and we have a country that will never have a nuclear weapon. Will never, ever have a nuclear weapon. So now I'd like to invite Michael Kratsios, Director of the Office of Science and Technology Policy, to say a few words, followed by National Cyber Director Sean Karen Cross and Secretary Wright, who's doing a fantastic job over in Venezuela and every place else he touches. Venezuela, by the way, has been amazing. We are really having a great relationship with that country, taking out tremendous amounts of oil, far, far more than that particular war cost, many, many times, sending it to Houston, sending it to Louisiana, sending it to lots of places. And Venezuela is also doing well. Venezuela is doing better than it's done in maybe ever. So it's been an amazing situation. Where did you ever hear of getting money back from the war by 42 times over, right, Pete? Nobody does that. And I think Iran, I can say, on a sort of a different scale, is in its own way working out very well. Maybe it's hard to say just as well, but maybe almost just as well. And we're doing very well in terms of negotiating a fair and reasonable deal. One of the things that we are doing also, and it came up last night, is money that's being unfrozen is going to be used to buy food, and the food's going to be bought exclusively through the United States from our farmers. And corn, soybeans, all of the things they need are going to be bought from our farmers. So our farmers are very happy. I've had a lot of calls. They were very happy about that. So now I'd like to ask Michael to say a few words, and I will follow up by the other two gentlemen, or three gentlemen, and then if anybody has anything to say, and we'll take some questions at the end. So Michael, go ahead.
0: In the White House Oval Office, WCSPFM Washington.
8: President, as you mentioned in your remarks, you were the first president in history to prioritize quantum as a scientific priority for the United States government in your first administration. And since then, there's been a big leap in the investment the private sector has made in this particular domain. And we're now at the moment where a lot of that research is starting to pay off into commercial applications. And what this executive order will do is turbocharge that. First and foremost, it's going to task the Department of Energy to create a scientifically relevant quantum computer, which is going to help pave the way for even larger computers for the private sector. Secondly, we're going to be focusing on sensors and networking. So agencies like the Department of War, along with the Department of Energy, are going to be doing a wide variety of sensing and networking work. So this is a big step forward, and as one of our two top science technology priorities, we're excited to kick things off today.
6: Good. Thank you very much. Good job, Michael. Sean, please.
9: Yeah, thank you, sir. You continue to be the most forward-leaning president in innovation in American history.
10: Is that all?
9: And while you recognize tremendous potential quantum has to advance medical research and cryptography and improve the lives of American people, you also recognize the security implications. As quantum rolls forward, it will challenge public key cryptography, which is what secures everything. It secures our financial transactions, our civilian critical infrastructure, and it secures the digital systems that Americans rely on for their daily life. And these two executive orders, which pair innovation and security, will address those issues. As we move forward, innovation and security have to be balanced. You recognize that. The actions that you take today will make sure that American systems are trusted and secure and safe moving forward. And I just want to thank our tremendous American companies with whom we've been working so closely. I think it's fair to say we have an unprecedented

0: They won't catch you.
1: Go ahead. Published a paper on the photoelectric effect, recognizing the quantum behavior of light, that it came in quanta. 40 years after that, President Trump's uncle, John Trump, was a pioneer in applying light radiation and the reflections of it to develop radar at the MIT Radiation Lab, critical in D-Day, critical in the end in winning World War II. That's the parallel of quantum innovation. 40 years after that, John Martinez, down there, pioneered taking quantum effects and building them into a device to capture that behavior. He was awarded the Nobel Prize in Physics just last year for that discovery, that breakthrough. But 40 years, quantum phenomena are tough to harvest and tough to work with. But here we are, thanks to President Trump's leadership in the first term with Director Kratsios, to launch a major national effort on quantum. This is taking it to the next level. The future of computing is going to be a three-legged stool. High performance computing, basically Moore's Law in semiconductor manufacturing. It's artificial intelligence that everyone's seeing and hearing about that's supercharging it. The third leg of that computing stool is going to be scientifically relevant quantum computing. This is tricky. We're not there yet. We're close. But with this executive order and this coordinated effort, we will have scientifically relevant, meaning error-corrected, quantum computing during this administration. The impacts of it will be tremendous.
2: Just if I might, so with respect to the Strait, Hormuz Strait, a lot of oil pouring out, right?
1: A lot of oil pouring out. Despite Iran's efforts or pushback, we are flowing oil through the Strait of Hormuz and natural gas at pre-crisis levels. We could get to above that. We will get to above that, but things today are going very well. Thanks to the U.S. military and Pete Hegseth down the line here.
2: And 2 days ago, we set a record, most ever taken out of the Strait. It's pent up, but it's a record. Did you know of my uncle at all?
3: No.
2: You didn't?
3: No.
2: Sorry. Oh. Mr. Goodman, would
3: Berkeley,
2: you like to...
3: Berkeley and MIT.
2: Well, but MIT's
4: fine.
2: Howard, do you want to say something?
5: Yeah. So you're accelerating quantum with this EO, continuing to push America forward.
6: Now, Commerce Secretary Howard Lutnick.
5: I have the honor that John Martinez was a member of the Commerce Department at NIST, and he's a Nobel Prize winning alum, which is, if you don't think that people in the Commerce Department and in NIST are the best, I mean, here's an example. Nobel Prize winner who was part of our team. You all know that the government invested $2 billion just a couple of weeks ago in quantum to drive it forward. And besides investing in the companies, we've also invested in fabs to build quantum for others so we can manufacture these quantum in America. Now, you have Ruth Porat from Alphabet. They are doing amazing investing in building quantum. And you have Arvind right next from IBM. We invested in his fab. He's got a leading fab, so he's going to be building those chips, right? So that's that idea. And then lastly, post-quantum cryptography, right? Once you have quantum chips, we've got to protect everyone in this government, post-quantum cryptography. So NIST and the Department of Commerce is going to lead the charge to make sure all of us are protected and defended so we know how to deal with quantum when it comes. We're going to lead in quantum, and we're going to make sure we stay safe. And these are both the things you're signing today, and that's why you have such an amazing team behind you, because you are leading the charge in quantum for America.
2: And Ruth, would you like to say something?
7: Well, thank you. First, thank you so much for convening us for this important meeting and these two executive orders. We completely agree quantum is a breakthrough critical technology. The U.S. is in the lead. We will stay in the lead. At Google, we're really proud of our innovations, and thank you, Secretary Lutnick. We've been investing for more than a decade in quantum. And back in 2019, we were the first company actually to achieve quantum supremacy. Didn't stop there. About a year and a half ago, we unveiled a new chip, the Willow chip, which is a great example of American innovation, manufactured here in the United States. And what the Willow chip does, it enabled us to do a computation in less than 5 minutes that previously, on the best supercomputer, would have taken 10 septillion years, which is 1 to 25 zeros. So
2: that's
7: a lot.
2: Pretty good.
7: It's a lot. And what's exciting about this is what it means for our children and grandchildren. It's about medical breakthroughs, nuclear fusion, material science. So we're

0: excited about the opportunity. And then also around post-quantum cryptography and the work that we're doing there, absolutely critical that we also keep America safe, everyone safe. So we have been deploying that across our products and services, and it's a critical opportunity. I think with these two EOs, it lays the foundation for, one, protecting America, as well as continuing to benefit on the upside. It's great to be here. Thank you.
1: Say hello to everybody. Arvin, please. IBM.
2: So first, I'd like to thank the President for both of these EOs. The role of the government is often underestimated. The role of the government in pushing innovation and technology forward is what both of these will achieve. Asking for the investment in quantum computing, asking that the departments all work together, will actually accelerate what industry does, because that gives us the confidence to invest even more, and that is what we commit to do, to get these systems out and to get what both the Secretary has asked for, to get the systems out during your current term. So we will go and invest in doing that. And I'd also like to thank Commerce for the investment they made in accelerating the ability to build fabs so that we can actually make these in America.
3: Arvind Krishna, the CEO and chair of IBM in the White House Oval Office.
1: Very much. Would you like to say something, Russell, about how well we're doing on the budget and things?
4: Well, we're making tons of progress. I think last year you had the most fiscally consequential year in history.
3: OMB Director Russell Vogt.
4: But today, this
1: they
4: is about...
1: They won't write it. It's true. Go ahead.
4: More savings.
1: You might as well say it, because they won't.
4: More savings than ever before in history. Today is about the investments that we're going to prioritize. So we'll save in places, but we're going to do what's necessary to invest in the future, in industries of the future. That's what today is about. Quantum is one of those areas in the first term and now in the second term.
1: Okay, thank you. Thank you, everybody. Any questions, please?
5: Or, Treasury lifted sanctions on Iranian oil today.
1: Well, I'm going to have to find out exactly the status, but if the sanctions go out, money's going to be put into this country. All that money's coming back in the form of purchases of food, which they desperately need. They have 91 million people. They can't feed them. So the money that that we lift is going to go to our farmers, largely to our farmers.
5: Can you assure that the Iranians won't use profits from oil sales to rebuild their military?
1: Well, they're not supposed to be doing that, so we'll see. But they're supposed to use money to buy food for their people, because right now their people are very hungry, and they're buying it exclusively from us, corn, soybeans. Should be a lot of money. I hope it's a lot of money.
6: Is there war with Iran that could cause a worldwide depression, as you noted, Mr. President? Are you willing to risk economic catastrophe and strike Iran
1: again?
6: Well,
1: not the way I'm doing it. It's not going to cause depression.
6: Yes, but if they don't abide by the memorandum.
1: Well, nuclear weapon supersedes depression. Depression's real bad. Nuclear weapon will cause depression much more quickly. The way we're doing it, we have the opposite of a depression. We're doing really well. The numbers are incredible. The oil is at a level that nobody's ever seen before. Oil prices are way down. I think they're very comparable to what they were. Chris, I don't know, pretty comparable to what they were before we started.
7: They've returned most of the way back down.
1: Yeah. And,
6: so if Iran does not abide by the MOU, are you still willing
1: to...
6: What
1: I didn't say it would cause a depression. I said it could cause a depression. Right, and they said that I don't want to be Herbert Hoover. That's a president I don't want to be, because he, you know, he was in charge during the Great Depression, and certainly a lot of bad things could happen. That would be one of the things. I don't think it would, but if it did, but no, if Iran doesn't live up to their agreement, or if they're not behaving, I will do what I have to do.
6: Does that give them leverage over you, Mr. President?
1: Say it.
6: Does that give them leverage, the Iranians' leverage over you?
1: Oh, you're so leverage. You know, their Navy is gone. Their Air Force is gone. Their leaders are all dead. Their whole country's a mess. Their economy is shot. The Times, the fake New York Times said, oh, it's about the same as it was 4 months ago. No. 4 months ago, they had a Navy, 159 ships to be exact. It's gone. The whole Navy's gone. Their 250 airplanes, all gone. Their anti-aircraft is gone. Their radar is gone. These guys love radar. Their radar is gone. Everything's gone. Their leaders are gone. Their whole country is gone. And the Times said, oh, they're about the same as they were 4 months ago. And the reason the news is doing so badly, or let's put it another way, the reason that I wanted a landslide, even though I got 92% negative press, all fake press, is because nobody believes the press anymore. And they have to start believing. You know, when the Times and a couple of others, they grasp infrastructure. When they say that Iran is about the same as it was 4 months, 4 months ago, they had a powerful Navy, they had a powerful Air Force. You know, most of their missiles are gone. Most of their launching pads are gone. Most of their manufacturing capacity for drones and missiles is gone. About 87% gone. And then I hear, oh, they're in such great shape. No, they're gone. And their first level of leaders, gone. Their second level of leaders, gone. Their third level of leaders, you have to hear the conversations. Who wants to be president? Well, I don't want it. Nobody wants to be president. And then we have to read that they're doing well. They're doing so badly. In the meantime, we're setting records. We have the strongest economy we've ever had. We have $18 to $19 trillion being poured into our country. We're building factories all over the place. We have more people working today than at any time in the history of our country at higher salaries. So when you ask a question like that, it's so stupid.
8: Mr. President, here's
1: another beauty. Watch this one.
9: Well,
1: here's a real beauty.
9: Go ahead. The Israeli Prime Minister Benjamin Netanyahu said his forces are not leaving Lebanon. That is a sticking point.
1: Who did he tell that to you?
9: He said it publicly in Israel.
1: Well, we're going to take a look at it.
9: Well, what would you do to make sure that he doesn't...
1: Well, I'm not going to tell you what I'm going to do, but it gets solved. I'm a problem solver. I get problems solved real fast, including with Bibi. Go ahead.
10: Thank you, Mr. President. Thank you. What's the latest you've heard from the Vice President? Are you happy with his negotiations?
1: Yeah.
10: And can you share a little bit about what Secretary Rubio will be doing in the Middle East this week?
1: I think that they're doing a fantastic job. Our secretary is fantastic. I think he's maybe going to go down as the best ever. And I thought J.D. Vance this morning was fantastic. I watched his news conference and from Switzerland. He's a very smart guy. Did a great job. You know, when I look at the Democrats, I call them the Democrats. They're dumb. The Democrats. When I watched that, where one of them thought it was World War XI. She said, World War XI. She read World War II. You know about that, right? This is one of their potential leaders, Ilhan Omar, who married her brother to get into the country, by the way, illegally. But when I watch AOC, have no idea, on a simple question, what happened when she was over in Switzerland, which probably never went there before, but she was. And then I watch somebody like J.D. or Marco. What a difference. What a difference. What a difference a brain makes.
8: Mr. President,
3: in the White House Oval Office.
11: Sir, you've been quite critical of Prime Minister Starmer, and he's now resigned. Your thoughts, and who would you like to see as the next Prime Minister?
1: I was critical only for the sake, because I think he's a lovely man, but I said, you're really messing up energy. You have windmills all over the place. In the meantime, you have the North Sea oil, and they won't let anybody drill. It's one of the great fields in the world. And they haven't even found most. You know that the UK buys much of its energy. You know where? Norway. You know where they get their oil? The North Sea. The UK has a much better portion of the North Sea. They don't want to do it for environmental purposes, okay? And I told him, he's a very nice man. I mean, sort of a friend of mine. I mean, he was not good to us with NATO, Pete, right? He said, we can't use the island to land. That was the first. For a couple of weeks, he said, well, but ultimately, I gave it to you. Now, that was a bad move. That hurt him badly. But I mean, I wish him well, but he's got two problems, energy and immigration and crime. But energy and immigration.
8: He's
1: really hurt himself very, very badly. Please go.
10: Mr. President, can you tell us about your meeting with the defense contractors on Wednesday and what you plan to tell them?
1: The meeting coming up, because I've met with them before. We're building plants all over the country. They are not allowed to take any more stock buybacks. Do you do stock buybacks by any chance? Not too much, right? No, because he wants to invest in product. It's just an artificial way of raising a price if you're running a bad company. So they spent $51 billion on start, you know, on stock buybacks instead of spending them on plants. Now they're spending, they can't do that anymore. Now they are spending a lot of money. We're building many plants throughout the country. They're dealing with General Motors. They're dealing with Ford. But I know General Motors is all excited about building weapons now. They have some plants which are going to switch over, and we're going to build weapons, including the Patriot, including the Tomahawk, and lots of other things. And we're in a big, strong economic push to do the weapons. And some of the car companies, if they have any excess capacity, they're making a deal to build missiles and the Patriot in particular. We have quite a few of them, but we want to make sure we have always a lot of them.
12: Mr. President of Colombia, the candidate that you endorse.
13: Thank you, Mr. President. Congratulations on the quantum physics EO to all of
1: Thank you.
13: Vice President Vance said that there are mechanisms in place to make sure that there's not escalations with the Strait of Hormuz and with Israel and Lebanon. Can you talk about what those mechanisms are, and are you in direct talks with the Supreme Leader?
1: Look, here's the thing. As long as they respect us, I don't want to use the word fear because that's an inappropriate word, but as long as they respect us, we're not going to have any trouble. We have total control of the Strait.
13: So the mechanism...
1: You know, we have a Navy that had a blockade. I think the blockade was more impactful than dropping bombs, if you want to know the truth. It was, like I said, they call it the steel wall. Nobody got through. Not one ship got through, able to go to Iran. They got through if we wanted them to go through. And we could set that up again in about 15 minutes. I would say, Pete, one phone call. How long would it take? Maybe half hour?
14: They're ready to go right now if you need to.
1: It'll be before we finish the meeting. As long as they respect us, we're going to be fine. They don't respect us, things wouldn't be good, but they have a lot of respect. Don't forget, we had presidents that should have done this for 47 years. Nobody did it. Obama gave them a road to a nuclear weapon. I gave them a wall against a nuclear. They can never, under this agreement, they'll never even think about building a nuclear
12: Mr.
1: weapon.
12: Mr. President, on Colombia, they can't...
1: El Tigre.
12: We know that you had a phone call.
1: I endorsed him. He was in 10th place. I endorsed him, and he won the election.
12: Yeah, we know that you had a
1: No different than this country.
12: You had a phone conversation with Abelardo.
1: I did. I had a great call.
12: What can you tell us about that phone conversation, and what did you see, what did you anticipate?
1: You're from Colombia?
12: Yes, sir. I'm from Colombia.
1: So he called...
12: A great city.
1: He called me last night, and he thanked me for the endorsement. He won. He won the election. He wasn't anticipated to win, but he won, and he won handily. It's just an honor. He was just a good man. I'd watch him a little bit speak, and he always spoke. You know, when people like me, I like them. It's very simple. It's a very simple formula, and I like them. He said really nice things about me and the job we've done in the United States, and very, very powerful. And he won an election in Colombia that, I don't know, some people were surprised because he was a little bit further down the pack, but he won easily last night. He won by, he called me at 8:30 in the evening just to thank me very much. And I said, you ran a great campaign. He's El Tigre, right?
12: Yeah. And what do you anticipate for the relation with Colombia?
1: Good, much better. It'll be better. He's going to be a great president.
15: Mr. President,
6: are the contractors who did the initial work for the reflecting pool, are they to blame for the current condition, or is it
1: we had vandalism. We have I think 290, 300 foot slit right through it, probably a box cutter or a knife of some kind. Or we had people lifting up the basic, some of the, but it's not a lot of damage, but we'll probably have to let the water out and refix it. They went in there with a knife. I was just told by the people over at Parks, they have five people are arrested and five people are under investigation right now. And it's a sad thing. In addition to that, we put brand new, beautiful grass all around. They put these massive letters on the grass. You probably know about that, right? And they said 86-47. They probably got that from the dirty cop, Comey. You know he's a dirty cop, don't you? Dirty cop. He's a crooked guy. They destroyed the grass. So that's a big thing. But we're going to get it back very soon.
6: National Guard and police have been all over the mall. How would these vandals have gotten so close to do something like that?
9: Do you have any proof of this?
1: I mean, we didn't have a lot of them then. Who would think that somebody would go into a pool and take a knife and start cutting it?
9: But do you have proof of that?
1: Yeah, we have proof.
9: Photos or videos?
1: Well, let's put it this way. When you have a 350, I think it's 350, not 250, a 350-foot slit from one end to the other, you think that's proof? You think that's
9: the reporters have been down there today looking for that slit that you mentioned, and well, there's no evidence.
1: Well, all you'd have to do is see the Parks Department. They'll show it to you. See the secretary. But I saw it. They cut it. They cut it very violently. The same thing with the floor. They cut it. And then they lifted it. They pulled it. And that's what it is. And, you know, we've done over 50 monuments. Number one, we start with, this is now a safe city. It's the safest, as safe a city as you're going to get in the country. And when I came here, it was a very dangerous city. And number two, what we did is the beautification with the parks and the grass and everything, removal of all the tents. And this is like a different place. One of the things we did is over 50 fountains and statues, most of which were in horrible shape. All of them were bad, but some were just absolutely horrible. Graffiti, you couldn't even see the stone. They've all been fixed. We also fixed the reflecting pool. In fact, if you go over there right now, it looks very good. It's up. They put, somebody said, fertilizer in the water. If you put fertilizer in the water, you get algae. But somebody said they might have put fertilizer. They did something to create the algae, but that doesn't matter because that's been purified. It's dead. Laying at the bottom, they're taking it out. They vacuum it out. They vacuum it very carefully out. And it'll be back to health pretty soon. We're going to have to let the water out to fix the one little, there's two little areas, very little areas where they were cut. And we'll fix that, but it's not leaking or anything. It's got a base underneath.
9: Part of what...
3: News conference in the White House Oval Office.
9: We stood here with you in April when you first revealed the plans.
1: I said what?
9: In April, you showed us pictures of what you were going to do at the pool, and you said you had a guy who was going to do it in a week for about $1 million.
1: Well,
9: it's been 2 months, $16.5 million.
1: Okay, ready? Barack Hussein Obama, have you ever heard of him?
9: Yeah.
1: He spent 2 years and over $100 million on trying to fix it. You know what happened to it? Never even opened.
9: Correct.
1: He took the water from the river. You know about that, right? It turned out to be putrid, and it destroyed the whole thing. Spent over $100 million. Him and Biden together spent $147 million. You know what happened? Never opened. You don't mention that, right?
9: But to fill the question,
1: we spent about 10. Much of the money we spent are park workers. They're there whether they do this or not, as you know. They work in the park, and they're very good workers. They did a great job. So they were going to spend $300 to $400 million. You know that. And it was going to take 4 years. I spent about 6-7 weeks, and I spent probably in terms of outside, probably $10 million, around $10 million. They say 16, but a lot of those workers that work for the same thing. So they were going to spend $400 million. I spent 10. They were going to spend 4 years. I spent 2 months, maybe less. And I have a better product. Now, I can't help it if somebody goes in with a knife and starts hacking it up. And we also have pictures of it. You know,
9: Can you release the photos?
1: At the right time, you'll see it. You'll see it in court. You'll see it in court. But all you have to do is call the Parks Department. Call the Department of Interior. And I don't know if their lawyers will allow you to speak to them because, you know, you write fake news. But call the Interior Department. And I understand they've arrested 5 people, and they have another 5 people that are under investigation. Here's the bottom line. We made so much progress in this city, people don't even recognize it. By the way, Memphis, Tennessee, crime is down 78% in a matter of months. It was a hellhole. New Orleans, crime is down 79%. And they had Mardi Gras. It was the safest Mardi Gras they've had in 50 years, the governor called me. Governor Landry called me. Safest Mardi Gras they've had in, and by the way, Chicago, which is a shooting field right now, if the governor would call me, Governor Pritzker would call me, I would solve the Chicago problem. In 3-4 months, you'd have virtually a crime-free city. We'll remove all of the bad ones. You have criminals. You have career criminals that came in through the border because of Sleepy Joe Biden. You ever hear of Sleepy Joe Biden? Do you ever hear of him? He let people come into this country. And we can never forget that that happened. Guys like you should never forget that that happened. They were murderers, drug dealers, mental patients. They took them out of prisons. They took them out of mental institutions. You should never forget that that happened.
9: Mr. President, regarding
1: let's leave on a nicer note.
13: You are meeting with NATO Mark Rutte on Wednesday.
1: Good.
13: You've had Secretary Hegseth review U.S. presence in NATO countries.
1: Yeah.
13: Talk to us about that conversation. Are you planning
1: on drawing down NATO. It's NATO, basically, the question. So we have been a great member of NATO. In many ways, certainly the predominant member. We paid trillions of dollars over the years, not billions, trillions over the years to protect Europe. When we wanted to know, we didn't need any help at all. I was more curious than anything else. So I said to Pete, let's see if they'd actually come. So we asked them to come, and they weren't there for us. So we spent, it's stupid that they weren't. By the way, Starmer wasn't there. And you know what? The people of the UK did not like it that he wasn't there. Starmer said no. Starmer said worse than no. He said, we'll be there as soon as you win. I said, we don't need you as soon as we win. Before I went in, we called him. He said, oh, wow, we'll be there. This was not Winston Churchill, that I can tell you. But Starmer said, we'll be there, right, Pete? As soon as we win. As soon as we win, they're going to come and help us. Okay. But you know what? Italy was very bad. Italy was very bad. And other countries, Germany was very bad. So we spent all of this money, probably 600. I think we spent 600 billion a year, right? Well, I would say that. I think the real number, think of that. The numbers that we spend are so crazy on NATO, and they weren't there for us. So I say to Pete and I say to everybody else, if we're spending all of this money, hundreds of millions of dollars to protect them from Russia, mostly. Okay, so we're spending hundreds of millions of dollars a year. You know, the case could be made that we spent all of the money over the years before me. I cut it back. But listen, we spent all of this money. And then when we want to maybe have help on small stuff, this is a small time. This is not the big one. This is small potatoes. They say, no, we'd rather not help. Stupid thing to say, because we can say that to them if we want, and we might.
13: Mr. President, regarding the order. It's the one-year anniversary of Operation Midnight Hammer. If you could go back in time, is there anything you would do differently?
1: No.
13: Nothing at all?
1: It was the most successful attack that anyone's ever seen with a bomber that totally wiped out their nuclear potential. If we didn't do that, you'd have no Israel right now. Israel would not exist, and most of the Middle East would not exist. They were 2 weeks away from having a nuclear weapon. If we wouldn't have done that, Pete, they would have had a nuclear weapon. You want to say something about that?
4: Yes, sir. I wasn't aware it was 1 year, but you don't have the situation we have now, a position of strength where Iran's going to give up their nuclear program without Midnight Hammer, which no other country on planet Earth could remotely conceivably pull off that from start to finish, 37 hours back and forth. Iran never saw it, and every munition, precision munition that only we make, hit exactly where we wanted it to.
1: And they knew we were coming.
3: Defense Secretary Pete Hegseth.
4: And they could do nothing about it with their air defenses, which are even further now degraded. And that's what everyone misses in the press, and the president's right to call it fake news. Because the overwhelming military victory that has been had over Iran is what has set the conditions for them to be at the table with our negotiators. And we will ensure, whether it's through a deal or through the War Department, that they never get a nuclear weapon because of this president right here.
1: Okay. Thank you very much, everybody.
13: Thank you, guys.
3: President Donald Trump in the White House Oval Office, answering reporters' questions about Iran and about the reflecting pool between Lincoln Memorial and the Washington Monument. Earlier, the president signed an executive order on the quantum computer industry. Graham Platner, U.S. Democratic Senate nominee, has been endorsed by Planned Parenthood Action Fund. The news conference was held in Portland, Maine.
15: Good afternoon, everyone. My name is Nicole Clegg, and I am the president and CEO of Planned Parenthood of Northern New England and Planned Parenthood Maine Action Fund. I am pleased today to join Alexis in support of Graham Platner's candidacy for U.S. Senate. Reproductive freedom is not an abstract issue. It's not a theory. It's not a talking point. It is about whether people can make deeply personal decisions about their own bodies, their own families, and their own futures with dignity, privacy, and access to care. Since the Dobbs decision, we have seen the consequences of stripping away constitutional protections that Americans have relied on for nearly 50 years. The consequences are real and painful. Patients have faced confusion, fear, and delays in care. Providers have worked under intense legal uncertainty. Families have been forced to navigate crisis on impossible terms. And across the country, people have lost the ability to make decisions that should belong to them, not to politicians, not to courts, and not to ideology. Susan Collins insisted that this settled law was safe, that voters could trust her to protect our basic rights because those rights were non-negotiable. I remember sitting with my team watching Dr. Blasey Ford testify. And a week later, we watched Senator Collins stand on the Senate floor and say we could trust her judgment. Roe was safe. It took only 4 years for those assurances to prove meaningless. Without Roe, things we once thought were untouchable are no longer guaranteed. And we are living with that reality every single day. Patients are turned away from care in medical emergencies. Doctors hesitate because they don't know what the law allows. People travel hundreds, even thousands of miles just to get the care they need here in Maine. And yes, in some places, delays in care have had devastating, even fatal consequences. That shock we felt when Dobbs came down, it doesn't fade. Many of us have trusted that our rights were safe. Many of us believed the system would hold, but it didn't. Anyone living in Maine knows this race is everywhere. It's inescapable. And for many of us, it has become deeply personal. For me, this race came into sharp focus a few weeks ago when Susan Collins said that she cast the right vote for Kavanaugh and she has no regrets. Look, we're all human. We all get things wrong and we wish we could go back and do things differently. But leadership isn't about never making mistakes. It's about what you do when the consequences become real. Do you listen? Do you see the harm? Do you change course? Or do you look away? It is not simply casting a vote and moving on. It's owning the consequences of your choices. It's acknowledging if people were harmed. It's the courage to say that decisions you supported were wrong. And it means being willing to learn, to respond, and do better. This is a moment of moral clarity. It is about whether Maine voters can trust the people who make decisions that affect our lives. One candidate in this race has owned their decisions, reflected on the impact, and committed to doing better by the people of Maine, and that's Graham Platner. He listens, he does not hide, he takes into account because true public service requires not just confidence but humility. I choose leadership that listens, leadership that takes responsibility, leadership that understands this moment and acts on it, and because of that, and because that is what Maine people deserve. So it's my incredible pleasure to be here and welcome up Alexis McGill-Johnson.
16: Thank you.
3: Nicole Clegg is CEO of Planned Parenthood of Northern New England. News conference in Portland, Maine.
16: Nicole, for your incredible leadership here, fighting every single day for the people of Maine to get the health care that they deserve. I am Alexis McGill-Johnson, and I am the president and CEO of the Planned Parenthood Action Fund. And today, the Action Fund is proud to announce the endorsement of Graham Platner to the U.S. Senate. This endorsement comes as we approach the 4-year anniversary of the Dobbs decision, which ended our federal right to abortion. Supreme Court Justice Brett Kavanaugh was a deciding vote in Dobbs. And Susan Collins was a deciding vote to confirm Kavanaugh. Since Dobbs, 20 states have banned some or all abortions. Women are traveling hundreds or even thousands of miles for basic abortion care, even to Maine right now. Women have died waiting for care. And just last week, Susan Collins had the gall to say that she does not regret voting for Justice Kavanaugh, though she is disappointed. Well, let me tell you something. The 26 million women of reproductive age living in states with abortion bans are more than disappointed. Women waiting in parking lots for sepsis to set in are more than disappointed. The families of the women who have lost their lives as a direct result of these bans are more than disappointed. To change that reality, we need a majority in the Senate in favor of protecting and expanding reproductive freedom. That means electing champions like Graham Platner. In the Senate, we know he'll fight for essential care. He'll fight for Medicaid. He'll fight to protect our rights from judicial nominees who would erode them. He will fight for Planned Parenthood, and he'll keep politicians out of personal medical decisions. When it comes to reproductive freedom, when it comes to sexual and reproductive health care, I know we can count on Graham Plattner. He will stand up for affordable health care. We trust him to make the decisions because he trusts us to make our own decisions. That's why Planned Parenthood Action Fund is endorsing him today, and why are we confident that Mainers will elect him to the United States in November. Thank you very much, and now please welcome
3: Planned Parenthood President and CEO Alexis McGill-Johnson.
17: Well, it is humbling and an absolute honor to be endorsed by Planned Parenthood and to have Nicole Clegg and Alexis McGill-Johnson come all the way to Maine for this. Healthcare is a human right. I fundamentally believe that every single American deserves access to high-quality health care. Reproductive health care is health care. Abortion is health care.
18: Yes.
17: And building a system in which health care is provided to everyone, where decisions around health care are between patients and providers with no government middleman in between, that is the future that we all need to dedicate ourselves to. Part of that, as many of you know, is that I firmly believe in a universal healthcare system. I believe in it because I have, in many ways, received it with my VA benefits. But I will also say that many of my female friends and my wife throughout their lives have received some form of that same kind of support from Planned Parenthood. I have friends who even today get primary care through Planned Parenthood. I myself, at a younger age, received I got STI checks at the Portland Planned Parenthood, and it's not an embarrassing thing; it's a smart thing to do, especially when you're younger. The reason that I know that that kind of support can be provided to all Americans is that organizations like the VA from the government and organizations like Planned Parenthood already provide some form of it. Just imagine what it would look like if that same kind of care was getting resourced with all of the resources and the money and the direction from the federal level. Then we get to have a truly universal system where everyone has access. But the only way that we're going to get it is if we have leaders who are willing to fight for it. And frankly, leaders who are just willing to say those words out loud. I will never forgive Susan Collins for her vote for Brett Kavanaugh, which resulted in the overturning of Wade. But I will be honest. I also will never forgive establishment Democrats for many years never taking the opportunity to codify reproductive rights in federal law. We need to be clear, it's not enough to just go back to Roe. We need to enshrine those rights in federal law forever and all time to make sure that we are not just one bad judge away from seeing rights stripped away from 26 million Americans who right now have seen that completely disappear because of decisions made by politicians like Susan Collins. When Susan Collins told us that Brett Kavanaugh had assured her that Roe was settled law, it was the law of the land, and that a woman's right to choose was in no way, shape, or form under threat, she either lied to us or she was tricked. Neither one of those is something we want out of our United States Senator for the state of Maine. If you are unable to grasp what is happening. A thing, by the way, that at the time, I think many of the people standing up here knew was absolutely a possibility. The idea that confirming Brett Kavanaugh would not have an impact on the future of reproductive rights, that was not something that came out of nowhere. It wasn't as though no one knew. There were many people calling it out for exactly what it was, and Susan Collins chose to go the other way. And today, she continues to not remotely regret that decision. She also continues, by the way, to approve anti-choice judges across federal circuits. She continues to not show up to any committee hearings around reproductive rights since Dobbs was overturned. She continues to not be a champion for reproductive rights in this country. And that is why we need to replace her in November.
3: Yes. Graham Plattner, U.S. Senate candidate, Democrat from Maine.
17: I wrote this line down, but it's already been said, but I'm going to say it again. She may not regret her vote for Brett Kavanaugh, but there are a lot of Maine voters that regret their vote for her.
18: Yes.
17: And we are going to see the outcome of that come November. It's important to remember, though, that it isn't just her votes for anti-choice judges. It isn't just her vote for Brett Kavanaugh. It isn't just her inability to show up in any way, shape, or form to protect reproductive rights. It's about the fact that she also has allowed for the dismantling of access to health care across this country. You know, her votes to allow the big, beautiful bill to go in, that was money that was stripped out of our rural health care system in the state of Maine. Because the truth is, you don't actually have a right to something if you can't realistically, materially access it. Just telling someone that they have a right, but then not allowing them in any way, shape, or form to truly get the support, that means you don't really have it. And it's important, I think, to remember that when we regain power, it's not going to be enough to go back to what we had. We need to build new rights, new definitions of freedom that include material definitions. The idea that you don't actually have a right to something if you can never, ever afford it or never, ever reach it. Even before Roe was overturned, there were lots of people in the United States who still barely had access to reproductive rights. If you have to drive 8 hours, if you have to go to another state, if you have to, within your state, go to the one clinic that's available, and the cost of it is out of the possibility for you or your family, you don't actually have access to that. That isn't actually a right. People deserve access to their rights, material access. That's what will make them a true right. That is the kind of future we have to think about. We need to redefine how we talk about rights and how we talk about freedom. I firmly believe that reproductive rights in the United States is a place where you can easily point out that merely the existence of it does not mean that people actually have access to it. We need to build a future in which it is not just that we say you can do something, it's that we provide the support structures in our society to make sure that you actually can. We must ensure in the future that every single person who needs it in the United States, no matter how much money they make, can actually access the care they need and that they are entitled to. We must codify the right to an abortion. We also must create universal child care programs, universal health care programs, and expand and protect reproductive rights for all. It is the only way that we are going to build a future in which every single American can have access to a life of dignity and fulfillment. Thank you all very much.
19: I know it's very hot, but we can do a couple questions from the press. Rachel?
20: Okay. So Senator Collins said the other day that the overturning of Roe v. Wade hasn't had that much of an impact on Maine because, if anything, Maine has actually strengthened its abortion laws since that happened. What would you say to that? Like, why do you think this is still something that Mainers care
17: because
20: about?
17: I think Mainers care more. Mainers care about other Americans. Mainers do not only care about what's happening here in the state of Maine. Mainers care about the freedoms and, frankly, the rights of other people. The fact that Collins thinks that just because here in the state of Maine, we've been able to, at the state level, protect those rights, that she somehow has absolutely no power or agency in its impact across the country and that Mainers wouldn't care about that, I find that to be pretty insane. It is without question an issue that Mainers care about. And let's also just be very clear about this. It wasn't just her vote about Kavanaugh. as, because it's not going to stop here. Like, they don't want, this isn't the end goal for those who want to roll back the rights of women in this country. It's not the end goal. They want to do a hell of a lot more than just this. And we need to be pushing back continuously. And so the fact that she seems to believe, as she often does, that she has absolutely no power over anything, which is insane for a United States senator to believe, I just don't think the people of Maine buy that.
18: Fine.
20: I actually have a question for the president.
21: Sure.
20: Thank you. Hi.
21: Hi.
20: Your organization originally endorsed Governor Janet Mills back in April when she was still running. Why did you choose her first, and why pick Plattner now?
21: Look, without question, Governor Mills is a reproductive freedom champion. She has done incredible work for the state of Maine. She, you know, ensured that the state covered Medicaid for abortions, you know, expanded access across the board. And, you know, look, we have a lot to be grateful for, Janet Mills in that regard. She is no longer in the race. Our vote for Janet Mills had nothing to do with Graham Plattner's strong conviction around reproductive freedom. We have seen it time and again in the conversations I just spoke to, I think maybe just last week, around all of the thinking, and I think you heard it very clearly here in his remarks today, that this is about a vote for the future of this country. The fact that Susan Collins is focused on what Maine has and not recognizing that her job as a U.S. senator is to hold the whole of this nation. And it should not be the case that I can come to Maine and get access to abortion, but I go visit my sister in Georgia and I have limited access. That makes no sense whatsoever. So we are here to support a champion in Graham Plattner for U.S. Senate who will enable us to have a different vision and a reimagination in this country, without question.
3: Alexis McGill Johnson, President and CEO of Planned Parenthood, a news conference in Portland, Maine.
22: Planned Parenthood in the past has supported Susan Collins. In 2017, the organization honored her. In 2025, last year, there was a big memo that summarized all her support over the years. And as you know, she's only one of two sitting Republican senators who is pro-abortion rights and sponsored a resolution to codify Roe. The Democrats didn't bring it to the floor. So, you know, she also says, to follow up Rachel, that she's voted not just for Kavanaugh and Alito and Gorsuch, but she voted for Kagan and Sotomayor and Jackson and other pro-abortion rights judges. So I'm just wondering, is this all because of the Kavanaugh vote? Or, you know, she argues that there's a larger picture that where her views are more balanced and reflected in her history, not just the Kavanaugh vote. And the second thing, Graham, if you want to elaborate on anti-choice judges that she supported, I'd love to hear your take on that as well.
21: So I'll go quickly. Look, I think that Senator Collins is a fair-weather feminist at best. I think that she is conveniently pro-reproductive freedom when it suits her and when she has to make tough choices, like supporting justices like Brett Kavanaugh, she chooses to go the other way. She is and has been one of two Senate Republican women who we have worked with consistently over time, but when we've asked her to make the hard decisions, she has demurred. And that is not acceptable for a U.S. senator and is not acceptable for someone who is standing up for reproductive freedom in this country.
17: I think it's also important to remember Justice Kavanaugh was the deciding vote on overturning Roe, and Susan Collins was the deciding vote on confirming Brett Kavanaugh. So it'd be just because you have voted for other justices, but if you vote for the person who is the reason that women have lost this right in this country, I'm sorry. I think that is just a very clear reality. And you can't make up for that with doing just lots of other things when the one thing that really mattered you failed to show up on.
3: U.S. Senate nominee, Democrat Graham Plattner.
22: Can you be more specific about that? More recent votes by Senator Collins?
17: Yeah, I mean, even just recently, she has been voting for and confirming at the federal level anti-choice judges who have expressed their opposition to a woman's right to choose.
22: Awesome. Thank you, guys. This is very hot.
17: Thank you very much. Yeah, no, this is great.
3: News conference in Portland, Maine with Graham Plattner, who is the Democratic nominee for U.S. Senate. challenging the Republican incumbent Susan Collins, who is seeking a six-year term this November. Graham Plattner, endorsed by Planned Parenthood Action Fund, and attending the news conference, the president and CEO of Planned Parenthood, Alexis McGill Johnson, and the president and CEO of Planned Parenthood of Northern New England, Nicole Clegg.
0: All year long, C-SPAN has delivered the most comprehensive coverage of America 250, capturing the people, places, and moments that have shaped our nation's story. This Independence Day week, join C-SPAN as America celebrates its 250th birthday. 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On July 3rd and 4th, C-SPAN brings you live around-the-clock festivals and parades, along with conversations about America's past, present, and future, plus special coverage with historians and live calls from Americans sharing what the nation's 250th birthday means to them. Our coverage also includes the nation's largest July 4th parade in Philadelphia, the nation's largest July 4th fireworks display in Washington, D.C., the America 250 ball drop celebration in Times Square, New York City, the opening of the Theodore Roosevelt Presidential Library in Medora, North Dakota, celebrations at Mount Rushmore in South Dakota, SAIL 250 events in New York City, and coverage from the Great American State Fair along the National Mall in Washington, D.C. No television network will bring you more America 250 coverage than C-SPAN. After months of building toward this milestone, it all comes together the week of July 4th. Tune in across the C-SPAN networks. 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
3: Former Federal Reserve Chair Alan Greenspan has died at the age of 100. According to his wife, Andrea Mitchell, he died from complications of Parkinson's disease. Alan Greenspan served as the 13th chair of the Federal Reserve from 1987 to 2006, the second longest tenure in that position. In 2007, he talked about his memoir, The Age of Turbulent, Adventures in a New World, interviewed by Pulitzer Prize-winning author Daniel Yergin.
18: You describe yourself again and again in the book as what you really think of yourself professionally as an economic analyst. Your first really good call on the macroeconomy was you called the recession of 1958. But then you say that forecasts are more art than science. Earlier this year, you talked about a one-third chance of a recession. You finished the book in June. You talked in the book about the danger of protracted periods of low-risk premium. How do you, wearing your analyst hat, how do you look at things today? Where are we?
23: The one thing which I learned in the book, which I always thought about but never realized until I focused on it, how important it is the extent to which economic behavior around the world is determined by innate human nature. You can define an extraordinary number of actions, but when you're able to measure the degree of euphoria or fear, you really have a judgment of what is going on. I mean, I've been schooled in all sorts of econometric techniques. In fact, I go back to when econometrics was originally called mathematical statistics. And the conceptual techniques are awesomely impressive. The problem, essentially, is that we can't forecast any better now with all of these techniques than we did, say, 50 years ago when I first started.
18: So, I mean, what would be your call today on the economy, on housing?
23: Well, I mean, basically, today what we're observing is a freezing up of the international financial system, which obviously has been easing in the last several days, actually even before the Fed moved. And what this is in one variation or another of exactly what we were looking at in 1998, 1987, 1907. The degree is different, but the economics of fear is out there, exposed in every particular way, in every particular episode. And fear is an innate human trait. You cannot learn not to fear. In other words, if you're threatened 100 times and you get fearful, but nothing happens, the 101st time, you will still be as fearful when the event occurs.
18: So what do you think people should be expecting now? You say it's easy. Well, housing is still a big worry.
23: Fear disappears and eventually eases down. The big problem, which I've been commenting on, which is confronting us, is the fact that because of the very dramatic decline in home sales, most importantly, new single-family constructed homes, and the inability of home builders to stop the construction cycle sufficiently rapidly, we have built up more than 200,000 units of newly built, largely completed homes, which are deteriorating because you have to maintain them, and it's very difficult to maintain vacant homes. And what we have observed now is the pressure of those inventories on the market have taken home prices down probably about 3%, maybe 4%. But the actual level of construction, even though, as you know, today the housing starts continued down and permits continued down, we are not that far under the rate of comparable sales, so we're only pairing very small amount of inventory each month.
18: So would you change your one-third chance at a recession?
23: I think that the one-third, which I made back in March,
18: right,
23: probably has to go up some. I don't think we're at 50% at this stage. And one of the reasons is I sense that this credit crisis that we're going through has some of the characteristics of easing. And we don't yet see any really serious erosion, certainly in the U.S. economy, and the global economy still is doing well.
18: So,
3: former Federal Reserve Chair Alan Greenspan interviewed in 2007 about his memoir, The Age of Turbulence, Adventures in a New World. Alan Greenspan has died at the age of 100.
18: Less than 50%.
23: Yeah, you want 42.3.5 or something like that?
18: I'm sure some people do. Several decimal points, please. Listen, let's talk about the story in the book, and in a way it's the road to the Fed. You didn't go the route of a banker, it was advisor, analyst, consultant. You're a child of the Depression. When you were growing up, what was your ambition?
23: I wanted to be a Major League Baseball player.
18: Right.
23: Like 110% of all kids of my age.
18: And then when you get beyond that, what was your next ambition?
23: Then I wanted to be a professional musician.
18: Right.
23: And I actually became one.
18: At the age of 17.
23: 17. But as I point out in my book, I was traumatized very early in my later amateur period. When, as a saxophone player at the age of 16, they sat me next to a 15-year-old kid by the name of Stan Getz.
18: It was downhill from there.
23: And, you don't know that, you're not experienced enough to know that this kid is not the average of everybody.
18: Right.
23: And actually, I really indirectly thank him for inducing me to make most important economic decision ever made in my life. Quit the music business and go into something else.
18: Because I guess you finished your career as a professional musician by the time you were 21?
23: By the time I was 18.
18: Okay. But it was from your mother that you got... Was that where you got your love of music from?
23: Yeah, my mother was one of these unusual people who, no matter what the world was doing to her, and she was pretty hard-pressed in her life. She was always cheerful, and she would sit and play the piano, and she was a sort of a torch singer. A torch singer, for those of you who are not 102 years old, is what used to happen in the 1920s, and she essentially was brought up in the 1920s. I have a picture of my mother, which I loved. She's 16 years old, and she's in a tennis dress. And the dress goes down halfway to her toes. And she's got one of these old wooden rackets. And it's really sort of a wonderful view of what she was like.
18: Do you think you got your temperament from her?
23: I'm sorry, what?
18: That your temperament comes from her?
23: I wish I was benevolent as she is, but I just generally am, I guess.
18: One of the things I was struck by, of course, one of the themes in the book and themes of your life is mathematics. You describe yourself as a math junkie, and as a child, you mentioned that your

0: read Chilean silver ore statistics or copper ore statistics. Interesting reading, but that you're this love of numbers that you have, but you've talked about when you look at numbers and tables and so forth, I think you react differently than many people and you see pictures.
1: Well, it's funny. I wasn't aware that I was doing it, but my first job, which was in 1948, was at the then National Industrial Conference Board, now the Conference Board. And I was sort of a research assistant. And I'd sit in the library and look at all of these figures on, you know, whether it's copper ore and, or steel or something like that. And I didn't understand what they meant. And so I used to get books. I mean, there's a huge volume called The Shaping and Making of Steel, which is sort of the technological volume for steel engineers. And since I got into looking at the steel data, I got fascinated by how steel was made. You know, when I saw tubular goods, you know, what in the world are they talking about? And I'd get this big book, and it was about 800 pages, and I read it. And I had a sense that the numbers became real to me. In other words, I could really see how it worked in the economy. And one of my vivid memories is I got up before the American Iron and Steel Industry about 10 years ago, and I said, I am certain that I was the only chairman of the Federal Reserve who has ever read The Shaping and Making of Steel. And they loved me.
0: Right. There's the home team.
1: Yeah.
0: But so numbers for you, I mean, you really do take great joy in numbers.
1: Well, yes. In other words, I'm fascinated with everything which is exact. In other words, numbers are concrete measures of various things. Usually in economics, they're trying to measure, you know, what standards of living are, how people are doing. You know, when you look at poverty statistics, you know, you basically have to visualize what those things really mean, and you can't do it unless you have a broad notion, not of what the numbers are, but what it means to individuals who are involved in that. And it's a remarkable education that I've been through. And it enables you to go to actually do a great deal of interdisciplinary analysis, because I got into a whole number of different areas beyond economics, largely in part because of math. I mean, I got into looking at physics and astronomy and a variety of other math-related types of.
0: So it was really a basis for you.
1: I used to love to, sit down and struggle with advanced math problems.
0: I mean, he was really doing square roots before we started.
1: But
0: I think he was making up the answers. So I'm not sure.
2: Interview with former Federal Reserve Chair Alan Greenspan in 2007. He has died at the age of 100. The interviewer is Daniel Yergin, a Pulitzer Prize-winning author.
0: Your father was sort of in and around Wall Street, a stockbroker. You didn't see him much when you were growing up. But he wrote a book in 1935, just in the Depression, called Recovery Ahead, about the New Deal. And in it he wrote, when you were 9 years old, in the flyleaf, "May this initial effort with constant thought of you branch out into an endless chain of similar efforts so that at your maturity you may look back and endeavor to interpret the reasoning behind these logical forecasts and begin a like work of your own," your dad.
1: It was an eerie feeling to find that book many years after I was 9 years old. I think I was chairman of the Council of Economic Advisors when I ran into it on the shelf, dusty. And of course, I, at the age of 9, didn't have a clue what was in that book. And I could just look like an affectionate thing, because my parents were divorced when I was 2. And I didn't see that much of my father, but he, you know, father figures are father figures. And it was sort of a very eerie feeling to read that.

0: Some people read that and they think that Fed speak is inherited.
1: But it must be, it speaks to you across the decades.
0: Yeah. Oh, it's 1935. It's a long time ago.
1: Yeah. At that point, you were not thinking about the Fed.
0: No. Oh. Well, I should have been thinking about the fact that there was major dispute in 1935, and they passed very important legislation which created the Federal Open Market Committee.
1: Right. You're a little harsh on yourself in the book a couple of times. When you talk about meeting Ayn Rand, a philosopher, you say, until you met her, you were a talented technician, but that was all, and that she was a stabilizing force in my life. What was the impact on you?
0: Well, I mean, going back to the mathematic issues, I had in my early 20s become what was then called a logical positivist. It was a philosophy which came out of the nuclear advances in the Manhattan Project. And it was an extreme form of empiricism, where if you couldn't measure it, you didn't know anything. And when I ran into Ayn Rand, and I started espousing this extreme form of empiricism, she asked me, do you exist? And I said, well, obviously I can't be sure. And she said, and who is making that judgment? And the internal contradictions hit me in a way it's hard to define, because if you build up your whole epistemology in terms of what essentially is an empiricist view of understanding the world, and then realizing that it's internally inconsistent, it alters your whole way of viewing things, and that fundamentally is what drew me to much of what she was doing.
1: So that was a turning point for you?
0: It was a significant turning point, not in my view, for example, of capitalism. Like, I had already concluded empirically that that was an exceptionally desirable system. But it enabled me to understand that you have to look at human beings, how they behave, what they are, what are societies, issues all of which I thought were outside the realm of rational consideration. And it had a profound effect on me.
1: Right. You had, and I guess a lasting effect, she was at your swearing in when you became head of the Council of Economic Advisors.
0: That's correct, yes.
1: Your career as a economic consultant meant trying to understand how economies were working. One gets the sense very strongly that one of the things you really like doing is explaining how the economy works. And it is striking in the book that the first conversation you had with your wife, Andrea Mitchell, was when she called you up to kind of ask you how part of the economy was working.
0: I vaguely think it had to do with the Social Security, or maybe not. I think I'll ask her at some point.
1: She might remember more clearly than you.
0: It was several decades ago. But I was then the chairman of the Social Security Commission at the time.
1: But it is, much of your career really is been, and in a sense your preparation for the Fed was understanding how the economy works.
0: Exactly. I mean, I could not have had a better grounding in knowing what I would have needed to be chairman of such an institution.
1: Right. Now, but it sounds like you almost missed the call to be chairman of the Fed, literally, and maybe you could tell the story of when the call came, the problem of the call from President Reagan.
0: No, actually, that was a formalistic call. If it never had been made, it wouldn't have mattered much. But I was at my orthopedist, and I had previously gotten a call from Jim Baker, who said, the president's going to call you. And I eventually got called out of the orthopedist room. He said, there's somebody calling here from the White House. Is that conceivable? They want to speak to you. I said, possibly let me talk to him. And it was Reagan who wanted, officially asked me to be chairman of the
1: Fed. According to what's in the book, they said after you got the call that you really looked like you needed a doctor. Just a broad question about being chairman of the Fed. There's a tendency to kind of mystify it, and the Fed is an incredibly powerful institution. Is it as, from the other side of the door, is it as powerful? Does it feel as powerful? Is it?
0: No, actually, I think it's, in most recent years, much less powerful than we think. I'm effectively saying, and that's what I experienced, that global forces were beginning to have a very significant impact on global economic events, and there's no doubt in my mind that all central banks are actually less powerful than they were in years earlier. I think that in a way is for the good. I think there's a balancing force in the global markets, which we at the Federal Reserve couldn't really reproduce as well as the markets themselves do. In many respects, as I say in the book, and you pointed out the Robert Singleton thing this morning, he says that a lot of the accomplishments during that period, were part of it was luck, part of it was skill, but he's right about a lot of it was luck, because we happened to be in a period of disinflation and falling mortgage interest rates. And since the real problem that central banks always have is fighting inflation, to be in a disinflationary period makes monetary policy a lot easier than it is when things are turning. And one of the things I believe I'm demonstrating in the Age of Turbulence is that we're in a turning point here. That is, my successors will not have it as easy in making policy as I and my colleagues did.
1: Yeah, it's a
2: former Federal Reserve Chair Alan Greenspan in 2007 talking about his memoir, The Age of Turbulence, Adventures in a New World. Alan Greenspan has died at the age of 100. This is C-SPAN Radio.
1: In the last chapter, the Delphic, called the Delphic something, but in which you say that the big problem is at some point we're going to lose this this bounty of low inflation that we've had, and that that's where a lot of economic and political troubles will come.
0: Yeah. What we're dealing with is something we can't be sure of at this stage, in that I'm reasonably certain that the post-Soviet thing, the post-Soviet change, is a one-shot force, and that we seem to have gotten to its maximum point of disinflation. And we're probably coming out of the other side. And the other side is a gradual diminution of the disinflation, which is another way of saying inflationary pressures will likely start to rise. There are some very early, and I must say inconclusive, indications that that may be happening. We're seeing unit costs begin to go up here in the United States and elsewhere, and you begin to see prices beginning to pop up lots of different places around the world. In no case are we talking about, the types of inflation we really are aware of.
1: But what you do point out, that when that happens and inflation comes back, the pressures and the difficulties of being a central banker increase.
0: Yes, very much so. And my main concern is that there is a degree of populism in this country which has been dormant for quite a long period of time. But it's something I worry about when the trade-off between inflation and unemployment begins to shift you're going to require ever higher interest rates to maintain the same level of inflation. And having gone through what Paul Volcker, observing what Paul Volcker had gone through, when he had this extraordinary set of pressures to deal with, and had to raise the federal funds rate over 20%, the political response was awful.
1: Right.
0: I mean, he was accused of everything, and they wanted to impeach him. They wanted to do even worse. And when it turned out that he was right, everything calmed down. But what I frankly found really most disturbing is there was an amnesia which sort of came upon the whole political system. Nobody remembered the things they were saying. Nobody said, we were wrong. No, you shouldn't have been impeached. You got it right. It's as though it didn't happen. And I'm concerned that we're going to find that the degree of populism, as I said, which the last time you sensed any of it was the early 1990s. Since then, we haven't seen it, but I see no reason to hope that somehow it will disappear, although I say in the last chapter that, which I call 2030, that chapter basically is one that is suggesting that the Federal Reserve will, obviously, by its institutional memory, suppress or try to suppress inflation. But remember, the independence of the Federal Reserve is by statute. Congress can change it. And I'm worried that we will begin to get series of things which people will begin, in other words, the political system will begin to start pressing on the Federal Reserve and make it very difficult for them to do what has to be done in a period like that.
1: I want to correct the record. The last the chapter is referring to is called the Delphic Future, so I want to be sure to have that on the record.
0: The future is 2030.
1: Right.
0: So I have the... I didn't want to forecast next year. That's tough.
1: Right. But and we're going to get to that in just a minute. And there
2: that's author Daniel Yergin interviewing former Federal Reserve Chair Alan Greenspan in 2007. Alan Greenspan has died at the age of 100. This is C-SPAN Radio.
1: From the audience that I'm going to bring into it.
0: Yeah, it's like the reason that I called it the Delphic Future is the first part of that chapter is going back to the Oracle at Delphi, and I asked the question, you know, how much can human beings project into the future? And the history is fascinating because whether we can or we can't, you go back as far in history as you can, and the desire to do so is just a constant. Even, you know, today, Wall Street firms, instead of having the Oracle tell them where the stocks are having everybody looking at the entrails of the way stock prices run. And throughout history, there's the notion, I mean, Nostradamus, you know, became a very important force. It's human nature. We have to view, have to speculate about what the future is going to tell us. The fact that we don't do very well never seems to inhibit us.
1: It remains an evergreen industry. So we're going to do that in a minute. But first, as I was thinking about this event, I was thinking that I don't think there's anyone else in the country who has worked closely with 6 out of the last 7 presidents and insights into all of them. And we don't have time to talk about all of them. But I thought I might just ask you a couple of questions about that. One, going back, contrast Richard Nixon and Gerald Ford.
0: Richard Nixon was extremely intelligent. I first met him. He was a staid Wall Street lawyer, articulate. He was immaculately dressed. He'd speak in complete sentences. His syntax was perfect. He organized his thoughts in extraordinary ways. And when I actually was a volunteer economic aide in his campaign, I would often brief him for 5 minutes on some complex issue which he could not have any knowledge of previously. He'd go out in the press corps and hold forth for 20 minutes, acting as though he were a professional. I mean, it was really a very extraordinary thing. But I eventually was let in on the inside, and it was devastating. I, who of course was in the music business and had a very large vocabulary of four-letter words, had them augmented to a very substantial degree. And, you know, when the when the tapes were, you know, when there was a big question of, you know, whether the tapes would be released, you know, it was being, I said, I know exactly why he does not want to release those tapes.
1: Right.
0: Because he was, you know, he was, you know, very conservative, you know. He wasn't, some of the phrases and words and attitudes would have made Tony Soprano blush, as I say in her book. It's, it is a Jekyll and Hyde like I've never seen. Jerry Ford, on the other hand, was one of the most decent people I had ever encountered, especially in Washington. He may not...
1: It's interesting that Vince is a laugh here in Washington.
0: He may not have had the intelligence of, say, a Nixon or a Clinton, but he had character. I mean, there was a camaraderie in the Ford administration which occurred as a consequence of the man's character. And over the decades after he left office, reunions of former members of the Ford administration were always very largely attended. In fact, what always disturbed me is that the number was actually increasing year after year.
1: As the word got around.
0: Word got around, there was a good deal to be in the Ford administration.
2: Former Federal Reserve Chair Alan Greenspan interviewed in 2007 about his memoir, The Age of Turbulence, Adventures in a New World. The interviewer, Pulitzer Prize-winning author Daniel Yergin. Alan Greenspan has died at the age of 100, according to his wife, Andrea Mitchell. He died from complications of Parkinson's disease. Alan Greenspan served as the 13th chair of the Federal Reserve from 1987 to 2006. That's the second longest tenure as Fed chair. You heard about a half an hour of that interview with Alan Greenspan. The full program from C-SPAN's video library runs about an hour and a half. You can find it at cspan.org.
3: 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That seat currently being held by Jerry Nadler, who is not seeking re-election.

0: Good evening. Welcome to New York One's Democratic primary debate for New York's 12th Congressional District in Manhattan. I'm Errol Lewis, political anchor at New York One, and we're coming to you live from the Nagelberg Theater at Baruch College in Manhattan. Over the next 90 minutes, you'll hear from the leading Democratic candidates vying to succeed retiring Representative Jerry Nadler, who has held the job since 1992. I'm joined tonight by Bridget Bergen and Brian Lehrer of WNYC Gothamist.
1: Early voting starts this Saturday, June 13th, in both the congressional and state legislative primaries across New York, including tonight's race. And the June 23rd primary is exactly 2 weeks from today.
2: Now, New York's 12th congressional district spans Manhattan's Upper East and West Sides, plus Hell's Kitchen, Union Square, Times Square, and stretches down through Chelsea. 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
0: Tonight we are joined by the five leading Democratic candidates, all of whom met our fundraising criteria. In alphabetical order, they are Alex Borres, who has served in the State Assembly since 2023. George Conway is an attorney and a former political commentator. Michael Lasher has served in the State Assembly since 2025 and previously worked as an advisor to Governor Kathy Hochul. Jack Schlossberg is the only grandson of President John F. Kennedy and has made a name for himself through political commentary, including on social media. Anita Schwalbe is a global public health expert and has worked in senior roles at the United Nations and USAID.
1: Now for the rules. The rules you see on your screen have been agreed to by all five candidates. They will each have 60 seconds for an opening statement. Answers to our questions will generally be limited to 60 seconds, with 30 seconds allocated to answer rebuttals or follow-ups at our discretion.
2: And there will be both a cross-examination round, where the candidates get to ask one question to another candidate, and a lightning round, where answers should be yes or no, or something very short.
0: Okay. We begin now with one-minute opening statements. The order was determined by a random drawing this morning on live television. Alex Borres will go first. Good evening.
3: Thanks for having us. I'm Alex Borres, a fifth-generation New Yorker born and raised here. I'm a computer scientist, a state assembly member, a new dad. And I'm running for Congress because our community deserves not establishment, not entitlement, but effectiveness. You should judge us by our words tonight, but also by those who are afraid of us and those who are depending on us. Everyone's going to promise to fight Donald Trump, but I'm the only one that terrifies his mega donors. They're spending $10 million to beat me because I'm the only one that's defeated him in a legislative fight. And I've done it twice, by passing the strongest AI safety law in the nation, and just 3 weeks ago when my bill to tax the Trump slush fund was copied by five states, and Trump backed down. Who's depending on me? The teachers, the nurses, the firefighters, every LGBTQ group that's endorsed in this race, because they know I'll fight for them. So judge us by who's afraid of us and who's depending upon us. And together, we can beat the machines, both political and literal.
0: Mr. Conway.
4: As Errol said, I'm a lawyer. I spent 30 years practicing law in this district. I was never intending to be a politician. I never was a politician. I've never run for public office before, and I don't intend to do so again. I intend to serve just one term elected because we are facing an existential crisis in the form of Donald Trump. He's a criminal president who cares only about himself and his ego and what he can make for himself. He's a sick man. He's a narcissistic sociopath who's deteriorating each day. We can see it. He says 37 times he said he's had a deal to settle the Iran war that foolishly started. Last night he said he had a standing ovation at Madison Square Garden. He's dangerous. He's just tanking the economy. He's ruining our lives. And we can't survive 32 more months of what we've seen during the past 16. And as you listen tonight, you hear a lot of legislative proposals. But ask yourself, how many of those are going to pass Donald Trump's desk? How many of those will there be an overridden veto for?
0: Mr. Lasher.
5: I'm a born and raised New Yorker, and together with my wife, Elizabeth, the proud father of three amazing kids, Nate, Ben, and Phoebe, who I'm so glad are all here tonight. I love you guys. As an aide to Congressman Nadler, as Director of Legislative Affairs for the City of New York, as Policy Director for the state, I've taken on powerful interests to get big things done. Protecting abortion rights after the disastrous Dobbs decision, making our gun safety laws the strongest in the nation, doubling access to childcare in New York. And in the State Assembly, I've led the fight against the fascists in the White House, taking on ICE and RFK Jr., fighting fire with fire on redistricting. I'm running for Congress to push the Democratic Party to be a more effective fighting force against Donald Trump and to fight for a city that all of our children can afford to build a future in. That's why I'm endorsed by Congressman Nadler, by Governor Hochul, by Mike Bloomberg, because they know I'm the best candidate not just to represent the needs of this district, but our progressive values.
0: Mr. Schlossberg.
6: I'm a young man who is inspired by politics and history, who loves my country and my city. And I'm scared about what's going on in our country right now. I think we're in an emergency situation. We have two options in front of us right here in this moment, our last to stop Trump. Door number one is a door Trump will open, where nobody believes in anything. He tells us there's nothing we can do about corruption. The Constitution is his to write. The cost of living crisis, there's nothing we can do about it. That's not the lesson that I took from the people who built New York, from my community here, and from the generations of Americans who sacrificed to make sure that we have the privilege, all of us, to stand here on this stage. I want Americans to believe in something again, to believe in public service. I believe in public service, and I will never stop. The only answer to the dark moments in our political history in the past has been to galvanize the energy, faith, optimism of a new generation of Americans with new ideas and new freshness. And I don't believe that the answers to what to do about the crisis we're in are going to come from the very people who oversaw it in the first place. Thank you.
0: Ms. Schwalbe.
7: Thank you. Good evening. My name is Nina Schwalbe, and I'm running for Congress because we are in deep trouble. From vaccines to abortion, science to SNAP, we're losing our democracy and the systems that keep us safe. We have children with measles in New York. When we have measles in public health, it's a flashing red warning sign that our systems are failing. And it's not just health. It's education, it's housing, it's immigration. I have spent my career fixing exactly those types of systems failures. I've worked in 100 countries, delivered billions of vaccines, negotiated with Russia, North Korea, India. I stood up to Big Pharma, and I lowered the cost of cervical cancer vaccines by 65%. I faced death threats for this work, and I did it anyway. I'm not a celebrity, I'm not a billionaire, and I'm not backed by the party. I'm a fighter, I'm a scientist, and I'm a mom. And I know how to rebuild systems that are broken because I built them. I'm very pleased to be here tonight with you all, with the boys, with the guys, and I guess somebody decided there should be a mom in the room. So thank you.
0: Okay. Thank you, candidates. Let's get started. With this district electing a new representative for the first time in a generation, we're going to start with a discussion about the state of the political party and where you plan to fit in. The Democratic National Committee recently issued an incomplete autopsy of the 2024 elections. It never reached a conclusion, but it was clear that Democrats lost the support of much of the public in 2024, and with it, the White House and both houses of Congress. I'm going to start with you, Mr. Schlossberg. What is your take on what Democrats need to do to win back the support of more voters?
6: I don't need to read an autopsy to know what happened in 2024. I was asked by the top levels of the Biden and Harris campaign to campaign in every single swing state across the country in 2024. I went to Nevada, Wisconsin, Pennsylvania a dozen times. I rode on the reproductive rights tour bus to advocate for reproductive freedoms so that women could make their own health care decisions. And what I saw disappointed me and inspired me. What I was disappointed by was how little the Democratic Party was actually doing to reach out to people. What inspired me was just how many young people were out there ready to lend their hand, to get involved. And all they needed was somebody speaking their own language, on their terms, on the platforms where they get their information from. The only thing that we need to be worried about, and the central question in this election, is who is going to be able to galvanize the support of young people, the people our party has lost over the last two decades, and build a more effective fighting force to take on Donald Trump and MAGA. We need our own political movement.
0: Okay. Mr. Lesher, how do you see this?
5: What drew me to public service nearly 20 years ago was a deep belief that government is the best tool we have to improve the material conditions of people's lives. I think that's the proposition of the Democratic Party that so many generations were vehemently supportive of. That was the Democratic Party of FDR, a great New Yorker. And I think we've lost the plot. Housing costs across the country are skyrocketing. The median rent of an apartment in New York City just crossed $5,000 a month. The average cost of child care is $23,000 a year in New York City. And in this district, that's incredibly hard to find. I think the Democratic Party has to get back to responding to the core economic concerns facing Americans, improve the material conditions of people's lives, and build a durable electoral coalition for the long term as we rebuild people's faith in government.
0: Ms. Schwabe.
7: I've spoken to thousands of people on the street, and when I stop them and ask them what's bothering them, they say health care, housing, and the war. And when I push them on the war, they say the war in Iran, they say Congress is doing nothing. Congress is doing nothing. We don't understand it, and neither do I. This war in Iran and the fighting of the Democratic Party came literally months too late. And what does that show? That shows a lack of leadership. And that's why I call on Chuck Schumer to resign as the head of the Democratic Party. Chuck has not served us well, and when the team is losing, the coach has to change. I call on my fellow colleagues on this stage to raise their hand, if they're with me, on asking Mr. Schumer to resign as the head of the Democratic Party. I'll ask them again. That's a no for those of you at home. That's what real leadership looks like.
0: Mr. Conway.
8: Nina Schwabe is a candidate for the 12th Congressional District in New York.
4: For 2024, I think we didn't fight hard enough. I mean, I gave a lot of money to the Biden and Harris campaigns, and I raised a lot of money for the Biden and Harris campaigns. We didn't go hard enough on Trump. We didn't point out how unfit he was. We spent a lot of time talking about issues that are important, to be sure, but not enough time talking about how they related to the corruption that Donald Trump embodies. The example we need to follow is the example of Hungary, which we've seen just a few weeks ago, where the Hungarians threw out Orban because the opposition candidate was able to explain to people how the corruption, how the criminality affects their lives and how it hinders their lives. An example is the Iran war, as Nina points out. Example of the tariffs. We cannot fix these problems until he's gone. The cart is before the horse if we do anything other than focus on impeaching Donald Trump and removing him and his cabinet from office first and foremost.
0: Mr. Barton.
8: George Conway, former Republican, running for Congress as a Democrat.
3: There's two things we have to do. The first is not shy away from our progressive values. We should defend public education. We should advocate for Medicare for all. We should stand with our labor unions. We should stand for abolishing ICE. And the second thing is to actually deliver results. People don't believe in government because they hear a lot of promises and resumes, but they don't see that actually change their lives. I'm proud to have been ranked by the Center for Effective Lawmaking as the most effective new legislator from New York City. And even while running for Congress, I passed 10 new bills this year to help people in their daily lives. The other legislator on the stage didn't pass a single new bill this year. And it's not about keeping score, but you have to put some points on the board if you're actually going to change people's lives, which is ultimately what government is supposed to do.
0: You wanted to respond, Mr. Lasher?
5: I'm exceedingly proud of legislation that I introduced and passed into law to prohibit ICE from making warrantless arrests at schools and houses of worship, to give New Yorkers the legal right to hold ICE agents accountable in a court of law for the deprivation of civil rights and civil liberties, for legislation to improve to allow the State Health Department to issue vaccine guidance when RFK Jr. was shutting down the CDC's ability to do that very thing. There's been no one in the legislature more effective in passing legislation that fights back against Donald Trump, Mike Johnson, and the rest of those fascist sycophants in Washington. I will happily stack my record against anyone on this stage.
4: I think we've heard
8: Michael Lasher, candidate for the 12th congressional seat in New York.
3: Before that, he's the one who introduced the bill to allow suits on federal officers, but that's not true. It was our colleague, Assemblymember Gabby Romero, who introduced it, negotiated with the governor, and the final version matched her bill, not Micah's.
0: I want to follow up on something that both George Conway and Michael Lasher brought up. Democrats are talking about the possibility of another impeachment of President Trump in the event that your party wins a majority of House seats in November. Polls, though, consistently show that the top concern among voters is affordability, the high cost of rent and food and health insurance and other necessities. So this is only slightly hypothetical. If you're elected and you are forced to choose, would you say that you and your fellow Democrats should focus on those everyday matters or on the time-consuming process of trying to impeach a term-limited president? And let's give it about 30 seconds each. We'll go right across.
3: Yes, we can walk and chew gum at the same time. Impeaching Donald Trump gives additional investigative subpoena power that we can use to hold the entire regime accountable. But we need to deliver for New Yorkers at the same time.
0: Mr. Conway.
4: To deliver for New Yorkers through statutory means by passing laws in Congress requires a veto-proof majority. it's actually easier to impeach and to remove a president than it is to get two-thirds of both houses of Congress. You only have to get two-thirds of the Senate and only one-half of the House. And the point that I've been trying to make in this campaign is it's all one ball of wax. We can't get to these issues about affordability, eliminating the tariffs, stopping the war, prosecuting and investigating the corruption. All of that can't happen unless we focus on that first.
5: Donald Trump has committed more impeachable offenses than every president before him combined. And were we to fail to impeach him, we would be normalizing that conduct. We'd be saying that the constitutional mechanism for impeaching a president or an executive official is a dead letter, and we cannot do that for the long-term future of this country. We have to do that at the same time as we focus relentlessly on the cost of housing, the cost of childcare, responding to the needs of Americans that have been left behind, which is why they've lost faith in government and lost faith in the Democratic Party.
6: I'm very, very glad to have one over three candidates here on the stage over to the position that I've been advocating for months. Mr. Lasher only recently said that impeachment and removal was an impossibility and not worth the Democratic Party's time. I completely disagree. I think that we have to have the confidence to impeach and remove President Trump and RFK Jr., who I would love to take on one-on-one and impeach him and remove him. But also, there is something called a must-pass bill. My standard renter's deduction can fit into a must-pass bill. My plan to make child tax credit paid monthly, not annually, can fit into a must-pass bill. That means the president is going to have to choose between vetoing and shutting down the government and shutting down the budget or passing Schlossberg's renter's deduction, and I think he will.
5: Okay. Ms. Welby.
8: Jack Schlossberg, candidate for the 12th Congressional District in New York.
7: And we've already done it twice, so I don't know why we can't do it a third time. And, George, I'm also curious to know what you're going to do on day two after we do impeach the president. I think the point here is about following the dollars. Congress appropriates money, and then it doesn't spend it. In New York City, we have bills to pay for housing, transit, hospitals, you name it. When USAID got cut, I got together with 1,600 of my colleagues. We collected the bills of all of the unpaid contractors, and we put them to a judge and got them paid. That's the kind of oomph we need for New York City to get our bills paid. Impeach him, follow the dollars, and get New York City back on track.
5: Thank you.
1: Now we want to shift gears and spend a little bit more time focused on the issues of affordability and housing in your district. The 12th Congressional District is the wealthiest congressional district in New York City, with a median income of more than $153,000 a year. So the affordability crisis has become the central issue across the city. We certainly saw it in last year's municipal elections. For each candidate, please tell us your number one priority to address your constituents' affordability needs. And Mr. Conway, we'll start with you.
4: I think we have to do things to, first of all, get rid of those tariffs once and for all to make sure that the price of groceries isn't going up and price of other goods isn't going up because of Donald Trump's insane tariffs. We have to stop this war, which is increasing the cost of just about everything. People paying, not necessarily in Manhattan because we don't drive as much here, but all throughout the country, paying more for gasoline, diesel, the diesel fuel that brings us our goods. We have to bring an end to that war. And the other thing is we have to deal with the cost of health care. Donald Trump, while he's given tax breaks for his friends, has cut back ACA subsidies and cut back Medicare, and we need to restore those cuts and get back to an America where the government is focused on helping people afford their daily lives. But we can't do that until Trump is gone.
1: Mr. Lasher.
5: You know, when I rented my first apartment in New York City, I unwittingly rented it from one of the worst landlords in the city, a guy named Steve Croman, and I had to sue him to get our security deposit back. Fast forward 20-odd years, and just this year I worked with District Attorney Bragg to pass legislation to make it easier to prosecute landlords for tenant harassment. And voters should know that on the issue of housing, there is a difference between Mr. Boris and myself. On the most significant piece of pro-tenant legislation to come before the legislature since he's been in the Assembly, to prevent landlords from taking rent-stabilized units off the market and combining them into mega luxury units, he voted with the real estate lobby and the Republicans against that bill. I'm running on a new deal for a new generation. to offer every young person a guaranteed first job, help getting their first apartment, whether they're trying to buy it or rent it, and assistance getting through the first year of parenting without getting crushed by the costs. First job, first home, first year. Those are the kinds of ideas I think the Democratic Party needs to get back to.
1: Mr. Boris, we'll go next to you. We'll give you an extra 15 seconds to respond to Mr. Lashler's call.
3: These are the games that New Yorkers are tired of. There was a technical problem with that bill that made owners responsible for their entire history that MICA himself spotted and the governor spotted, and they revised the bill. And when the revised one came back, I voted for it. But the governor also vetoed the other tenant protection bill that was there that day. So we should just be straight with voters about what's happening. But I will agree that the biggest cause of affordability challenges is housing. We need to build more housing, and we need to preserve the affordable housing that we have. This is personal for me. My wife and I are raising our first child, a 9-month-old, and we're so lucky to be able to do that in the neighborhood where I grew up, where my parents were able to raise us on 2 union salaries, an impossibility for many New Yorkers today. So the federal government should be expanding the help that it is giving to cities and states, the bonds that it already gives to New York where we use our cap. We should be able to use unused bonds from other states. We should also get rid of the Faircloth Amendment to fund public housing. We need to have a champion of cities in the seat who will fight for every dollar for housing so that every New Yorker can continue to live in peace and economic security.
1: Mr. Schlossberg.
6: There's so much that the federal government can do about this problem. I'm the only one up here standing with real plans to help New Yorkers immediately. My standard renter's deduction could save New Yorkers 1 month of rent per year. Deduct your rent from your taxes. Simple idea. I've also got a plan to make Donald Trump pay the cost that New York City taxpayers are currently paying for the perimeter around Trump Tower, which costs New Yorkers hundreds of millions of dollars a year. I want to invest that money. I want to make him pay, invest that money in cops, teachers, and transit. I want to make HIV medication free at the point of care. I want to increase the child tax credit. I want to make it easier for nurses to become nurses and send them to elder care facilities, assisted rehab centers, and those centers that take care of the elderly, because we have to take care of our elderly population here in New York. We have to save Social Security, save Medicare, save SNAP benefits. And I just want to say, it is hard for me to believe that the people who are willing to take credit for all their legislative experience have overseen a time when New Yorkers tell me every single day things have never been worse. I don't trust them to get the job done. They've had their time. It's time for something new.
1: Ms. Schwalbe.
7: Thank you. This weekend, I was at Strauss Houses on the East Side, and I was on the 17th floor knocking on a man's door who had kidney dialysis. And he told me that frequently his elevator is broken, and he has to walk up 17 flights of stairs. The conditions of our NYCHA housing is a human rights abuse. Housing is a human right. It is not a commodity. Instead of funding illegal wars, we need to fully fund NYCHA repairs. We need to stop this warehousing of apartments. We need to get the vouchers flowing and make sure landlords don't reject them. And we need a federal housing authority which reinvests in the type of Mitchell-Lama housing that made New York affordable for so many working people. When I was talking to residents, there was a question that I'm going to ask to MICA. And that question is, MICA, you want to tear down Chelsea Elliott Fulton housing. This is a question that comes from an 85-year-old resident who's lived there for 40 years. Where is she supposed to live?
1: Mr. Lasher.
5: I absolutely do not want to tear down Elliott, Chelsea, or Fulton houses. I want to get the federal government back reinvesting in our public housing. And it's been the federal government's neglect for decades that has given us a $78 billion capital hole in NYCHA, a $300 million annual operating deficit. Every day in my office, I work with tenant leaders like Yvette Powell at Amsterdam Houses, Carmen Quinones, Douglas Houses. I know the conditions they are living in. No one will fight harder than I will to get the federal government back in the business of investing in public housing. That's why I'm proud to be endorsed by Congressmember Nydia Velazquez, one of our true champions for public housing in Congress.
8: Michael Lasher, state representative, now candidate for Congress.
1: To follow, for all of you, since housing is something that so many of you mentioned, by show of hands, do you support building new housing in your district? Thank you.
2: Our next topic, candidates, is U.S. foreign policy, and we have breaking news in the last 2 hours. I don't even know if you've heard it. The U.S. launched airstrikes on multiple sites in Iran, saying it was proportional retaliation for Iran shooting down a U.S. military helicopter yesterday. Mr. Boris, first for this round, do you support this latest U.S. action? And more broadly, by what standard should the U.S. agree to permanently end this war?
3: I'm not going to comment on a specific action we don't have full reporting of yet, but I will say that we need to end this war now. I'm glad that the House of Representatives has passed a war powers resolution to bring our troops home immediately, and the longer we are out there, the more they are at risk. I mean, let's be clear. Donald Trump forged his way into this war, and it has made us weaker and poorer as a country. It has led to dead U.S. service members, dead Iranian civilians. It has strengthened the Iranian regime, and it's even raised our gas prices and our prices of all our goods here at home. We need to end this war immediately. We need to pull back our troops immediately and work with international.
2: No matter if Iran meets any criteria?
3: We need to end the U.S. service members being deployed in that region and work with our international partners towards a diplomatic solution. But we should not be keeping troops nearby.
8: State Representative Alex Boris.
2: Same question.
7: This was an illegal war to start, and I see it as an abject failure of Congress that they didn't stop it, didn't speak up earlier, 70 days before they set a peep. The intergenerational trauma that this war has caused among Iranians, the simultaneous displacement of millions of Lebanese, and now the horrific stopping by Israel of any sort of humanitarian action through to Gaza. We've been out on the streets marching against this war, and we haven't seen any of our congresspeople. They've been crickets quiet. This is an abject failure of Congress, funding war, funding bombs, not funding diplomacy. One of the things that the Trump administration has done that's gone a little bit under the radar is decimate our diplomatic corps. We have 100 embassies with no ambassadors in them. I am for diplomacy. Bombs are out. Let's go back to diplomacy.
2: I'm going to ask you each to respond to the question as I asked Mr. Boris to. We are in this war, though probably everybody on that stage, on your stage, thinks we should never have gotten into it. But here we are. Is there any standard of behavior or action by Iran that you think the United States should hold it to before we end our military operation?
7: I think we're in a lot more trouble than we think we are with Iran. Last year I was lecturing in China at Fudan University, and I asked our counterparts, it was a foreign policy lecture, and I asked our counterparts, do you think Trump got the nuclear weapons? And they said, no, absolutely not. I think we need to do everything in our power to stop this war. We are making them mad. We are making a region mad, and it is not in the U.S. interest to screw around and screw up the whole Middle East.
2: Nina
8: Schwalbe is a global health expert, now a candidate for the 12th District House seat.
6: Questions of war and peace are the most important that any member of Congress is going to have to speak to and vote on. I am proud, along with Nina, to be the first person to oppose this war on day one. Others joined in later. At first, they opposed on procedural grounds. I opposed this war on moral grounds since the beginning. And I think it is clear as day that this war is a mistake. Do I believe that there are any actions that Iran could take that would justify military involvement by the United States? Perhaps if there was a coalition of governments around the world working together, sold to the UN, delivered to Congress, and voted on, that is the standard and absolutely no less. And we cannot forget that this war is part of a wider conflict in the Middle East, and that the U.S.'s role with Israel and our military relationship is a question that each of these candidates on this stage must answer. I oppose sending offensive weapons to Israel. I oppose sending bulldozers to continue perpetuating the illegal settlements in the West Bank. And I have not heard a clear answer from the other three candidates on this stage that question.
2: We're at time and rec.
8: Jack Schlossberg, grandson of JFK, candidate for Congress.
2: Get to U.S. military aid to Israel in just a minute, but no particular comment on this particular action from this afternoon.
6: I do believe that my comment applies, that with a coordinated international response to actions by Iran, that the U.S. Submits to the U.N., the U.S.
2: And
6: submits to both houses of Congress and is voted on, that is the only procedure that would justify that in my mind.
2: Same questions.
5: This war has been wrong and reckless since day one. It needs to end now, and I think that the tit for tat over the last 24 hours shows that we are not doing anything to strengthen our negotiating hand with Iran. And the best course forward is to restore as much diplomatic power as we can from the shambles that Donald Trump has left us in on the international stage and get back to the negotiating table. I think it's also important to say that there's an underlying problem here, which is the weakness of the war powers resolution, which has been ignored, unfortunately, not just by Donald Trump, but by every president since it was put on the books, presidents of both parties, often with the complicity of Congress, who are sometimes happy to not actually have to take responsibility for matters of war and peace. So we need to end this war in Iran, and we also need to strengthen the war powers resolution so that future presidents can no longer flout the intent of the Constitution to vest the decision to go to war with Congress.
2: Mr. Conway.
4: I can't speak to the retaliation that occurred today without more information, but I will say this. Contrary to what Jack said, I also opposed this war from the very beginning as stupid and unlawful. Stupid because there was no strategy to it, because Donald Trump has no strategy. He's purely impulsive. He's completely unfit to be president of the United States. He is a sociopath who has control of 1,500 nuclear weapons and threatened to wipe Iran at one point off the face of the earth. We're not going to get a good deal with Iran because Trump has knocked the pieces off the chessboard, and now he's trying to put them back where they were, and you can never quite put them back where they were. But he's going to cause more trouble again because he's a sick man and he has no idea what he's doing. And that is another reason why we have to proceed as quickly as possible to impeach and to remove him and his cabinet from office.
2: Thank you very much.
8: Now, George Conway is a former Republican now running for Congress as a Democrat.
2: Military aid to Israel. And Ms. Schwalbe, you'll go first here. And for 30-second responses, please, on this specific question. There's a bill in the House called the Block the Bombs Act. Politico describes it as requiring Israel's government to establish in writing the use of offensive weapons in accordance with U.S. and international law, and it must be approved by Congress, unquote. Now, Congressman Nadler has declined to support this measure, but the House Progressive Caucus as a group does support it. Nadler is in the House Progressive Caucus but does not support the bill. If you're elected and the Block the Bombs Act comes to the floor, would you vote for it or against it? Ms. Schwalbe first.
7: I absolutely support the Block the Bombs Act. I support a free Palestine and a democratic Jewish state of Israel, but U.S. tax dollars should not be paying for genocide. I do not support the Iron Dome being paid for it. This is maybe where I differ from Jack. I think Israel can pay for its own defense systems. Thank you.
2: Mr. Stoss.
6: The U.S.-Israel military relationship is of the utmost importance. Israel is our historic ally. I do hope for a better future between our two countries. As of today, I would vote to stop sending offensive weapons to Israel and vote for the Block the Bombs Act. And I think that this is a moral question that is being put to our country right now. At the same time, because and for the same reasons that I want to protect civilian lives, I do support continued funding for the Iron Dome. It protects civilians, including 600,000 Americans who live in Israel. And I think the United States' goal should be peace in the region and to protect civilian lives as best we can.
2: Since it expanded to those two things, let's stay on those as we go down the row. Mr. Lasher, either of those?
5: I believe deeply in the future of the Israelis and the Palestinians to be one of peace and ultimately a place where there can be self-determination for both peoples. Like Congressman Nadler, I don't think that those measures would meaningfully improve the conditions of people's lives there. I would reintroduce his legislation to enact sanctions on West Bank settlement expansion and violence and push for robust enforcement of the Leahy laws, which subject all of our foreign assistance to examination that is used consistent with our values and human rights.
2: So that's no unblock the bombs, as well as you would continue to support Iron Dome funding.
5: Yes.
2: Okay, Mr. Conway.
4: I oppose Block the Bombs. I strongly support Israel, although I don't support some of the conduct of the Gaza war, and I'm certainly not a particular fan of Bibi Netanyahu. That being said, we have to look at our relationship with Israel on a long-term basis, and we have to work with Israel as, frankly, still the only democracy in the Middle East, imperfect as it may be, imperfect as our democracy may be. And we cannot abandon Israel and deprive it of its ability to defend itself. And I don't think the distinction between offensive and defensive weapons is really a meaningful and enforceable one.
9: Thank you. Mr. Boris.
3: I agree with Congressman Nadler on block the bombs on the Iron Dome and on sanctioning the West Bank settlers who are committing violence. All of those are positions that I hold. I've also spoken about how we need to not just enforce our Leahy laws, but strengthen them. We should be applying universal standards to all of our aid and our military sales. We should have much more transparency as to the reports that happen, insulate it from the political process so civil servants make that determination. And I've put forward many specific proposals to do just that.
9: Just to be clear, when you say you agree with Congressman Nadler, that means you
3: that I would do not support block the bombs. I would support Iron Dome funding. I would support sanctioning West Bank settler violence. And additionally, I would like to strengthen our labor
9: laws.
3: Thank
9: you all very much for your responses in this round, Errol.
0: Okay. Candidates, public concern over the economic and cultural impact of the spread of artificial intelligence has led to calls for government regulation, something that Congress has yet to do. This contest has also seen major spending on ads by tech companies and accusations that different candidates' positions have been shaped or guided by this spending. According to the New York Times, approximately $12 million is being spent by AI firms, about half in support of Alex Boris and half against. There's another super PAC, Stanford, New York, funded mostly by former Mayor Mike Bloomberg, up to the tune of over $7 million, mostly spending in support of candidate Micah Lasher. I have individual

0: and Horowitz have pledged to spend $10 million against me because I passed the strongest AI safety bill in the country over their opposition, the near unified opposition of the tech sector. And I didn't just stop there. On Friday, I passed another bill protecting kids from chatbots that was opposed by every AI company. And so I've been leading the fight in regulating this technology because Congress is just missing the boat right now. It is moving faster than any technology ever has. And there's a few Silicon Valley billionaires that want unbridled control over our kids, over our jobs, over the environment. And this is a moment when New York 12 voters can look all of them in the eye and say no. Say they don't determine the future of this technology. We, the American people, do.
1: State Representative Alex Boras.
2: Lasher, you've been harshly critical of Mr. Boras for his work and connections to the tech industry. But your campaign is being supported with millions of donations by former Mayor Mike Bloomberg, who, after all, is himself the billionaire owner of a tech and communications firm. Why are your super PAC backers better than Mr. Boras's?
3: I think we would all agree we would be far better off if there were no super PAC spending in this race. And I've actually introduced legislation to prohibit super PAC spending in New York elections and overturn Citizens United. But we should be clear. There is a big difference between support for my campaign, between Mike Bloomberg, in whose administration I serve, who lives in this district, who has no agenda he's looking for me to carry out in Congress, who's supporting me because he thinks I'd be a good congressman, and the AI companies that have spent millions supporting Mr. Boras. And also, I should mention, the crypto industry has entered the chat. Chris Larson spent $3.5 million and counting to support Mr. Boras, who went out of his way to seek the support of the crypto industry. He filled out a crypto questionnaire and got an A-plus rating from the crypto industry. I wouldn't fill out a questionnaire from Big Tobacco or the NRA or the crypto industry, let alone tell them everything they wanted to hear so that they give me an A-plus rating and pour millions of dollars into my campaign.
1: State Representative Micah Lasher.
2: More, what is wrong with the crypto industry from your point of view?
3: I think the crypto industry has been the tool that fraudsters in our country, right up to Donald Trump, have used to perpetrate their fraud. And I think when you look at what happened with Sam Bankman-Fried, who was left holding the bag? Consumers, New Yorkers lost a ton of money. And it's worth noting that Sam Bankman-Fried was a funder of an independent expenditure effort in support of Mr. Boras's first campaign for the Assembly. So his history with the crypto industry goes back a ways.
0: This is a deliberate strategy that Micah's consultants have come up with to try to distract from what my campaign really represents, which is fighting this industry. When Tish James, our Attorney General, put forward her bill to much more strongly regulate crypto in New York, she asked me to stand with her, and I worked with her to try to get that passed. I've called for much more stringent regulation on this industry, and the crypto industry trade group has opposed every AI bill and tech bill that I have proposed. They are not wishing for my success. They're some of the same people who are funding the AI group, and they are wishing that anyone else on the stage wins.
1: State Representative Alex Boras.
2: Okay, Mr. Schlossberg, let me bring you into this. You've criticized Mr. Lasher and Mr. Boras as allowing moneyed interests to distort the messaging in this race. You, of course, come from a famously wealthy family from which you inherited wealth, according to your disclosures, of between $10 million and $32 million. Doesn't that make you an example of entrenched capital, perhaps using the political system to advance its needs?
4: Well, I had a number of relatives who tragically died too young. They left me an inheritance, and it is in a trust. This is not the same. Those are apples and oranges. The risk of corruption between giving myself money as a candidate, or having a Republican give me $10 million, or someone who gave Donald Trump $5 million for his inauguration, who is currently Chris Larson, the guy funding Alex Boras' campaign, is currently funding MAGA Republican candidates across the country who are determined to beat the Democratic Party. They only want one person on this stage elected, Alex Boras. I don't think it's fair. The last time that a New York billionaire tried to steal a third term, Michael Lasher was right there to help him do it. I don't think our politics should be governed in this district, one of the most blue districts in the entire country, should have a congressperson who answers to a Republican. And if you don't think that donating millions and millions of dollars is going to come with a favor attached to it, you're out of your mind. That's not how the world works. I think it is not about what I own. It is about who owns me. Our average contribution is $30 from 45,000 people.

0: people. We have a grassroots movement. These two can't even get elected. They wouldn't be on this stage tonight if it weren't for the Republican billionaires backing their campaign. Okay. And that is why I'm running in this race, because New York 12 deserves to have somebody whose voice is not diluted by billionaire Republicans who are rigging the system and corrupting our politics that is resulting in the affordability crisis that we have here today.
1: They'll both get a chance.
2: JFK grandson, Jack Schlossberg.
1: Briefly, Mr. Boris.
3: It's clear Jack's been reading the mailers that have been sent to all of us.
0: I did my research. I looked all this up.
4: Yeah, I'm with him. I'm with Jack.
3: Jack.
4: Come on. Come on.
3: It's
4: Three out of George.
1: Let him answer.
4: All right. No problem.
3: It sounds like I'm debating the super PAC tonight. They came out 3 weeks after I launched and named me oligarchy enemy number one. 2 weeks after that, they pledged to spend at least $10 million against me. And in response, I've built a broad ideological coalition, everyone from Pat Ryan to Bernie Sanders, Our Revolution, to the state AFL-CIO, who realizes this is our last chance to push back against an industry that has been able to stop all regulation in every state except my bill. And it's really disappointing to see others on the stage try to mislead voters, try to lead into that Trump disinformation instead of looking them in the eyes and talking about the stakes of this.
1: Okay, just if I could just
2: State end. Representative Alex Boras.
1: What is your belief, or do you have a concern about those who are supporting you, but who all are also supporting, say, Republicans or conservatives or whoever it is your opponents don't like?
3: I have a concern about all big money in politics. As the person getting attacked with $10 million, I think I'm more motivated than anyone in the country to get rid of this outside spending. And I'm not just saying I would wave a wand. I will make that a priority when I get into Congress.
0: Well, do it right now. Disavow the super PAC money. You've
3: taken
0: $7 million.
3: I'm offered to take the people's pledge.
1: Mr. Lazier, yeah.
5: can I?
1: Real quick, guys.
6: Okay. I will just say, and as someone who grew up enormously admiring the legacy of service in your family, Jack, I say this somewhat sheepishly and mournfully, but when we talk about the reasons that each of us are on this stage, I'm on this stage because of nearly two decades in public service, working at all three levels of government. That's why the voters of my assembly district sent me to represent them in Albany, and that's why I'm campaigning to represent the voters of the 12th Congressional District in Congress. That's why I'm
2: State Representative Micah Lasher.
0: I don't need a lecture on the contributions of the Kennedy family to American politics, especially from you, Mr. Lasher. I'm on this stage in my own right as my own man. I'm Jack Schlossberg. I run a campaign all across this city with more plans than anybody else on this stage. Okay. I have made my way here myself, and your public record is great. Run on it. But do not ever invoke my family name to try to denigrate who I am and the person that I am.
1: Ms. Schwalbe, the argument against regulating AI at the state level is that Congress could inadvertently give a commercial and national security advantage to China. If elected, how would you proceed on that question?
4: Yeah, thank you for that question. So AI is a concern of really most of the people in this district. And I've spent a lot of time working on AI, particularly in the medical field, where we saw a lack of regulation really lead to bad outcomes. And cancer diagnostics that were misdiagnosed, black and brown people and women. AI is like a truck rolling down a hill without a brake right now, and we need to regulate it ASAP at the federal level. What does that mean? It means testing models before they're released to the public, not afterwards. It means a congressional committee that looks across all areas of AI, and it means, when it comes to China, a UN treaty. Mr. Boras has really taken a pass on this issue. He's got a lot of airtime. And yet, Governor Hochul watered down his bill. Now, when Alex gets to Congress, how is he going to stand up to the same forces that watered down his bill in New York when he's in Washington? I mean, regulating AI after it's released is like regulating a drug after it's released to the public. It has to happen before. So, Alex, I just want to check on what you said. It's not just Micah or Jack. It's me, too. I want to know, how are you going to stand up to those same interests that seem to have bought you once you get to Congress?
2: Nina Schwalbe, global health expert, candidate for Congress.
3: Adam Rain was a 16-year-old who, like so many, turned to ChatGPT for homework help. And when he started feeling depressed, he also turned to it for advice there. And 6 months later, it coached him into suicide. On Friday, I stood with his mom, Maria Rain, and dad, Matt Rain, and passed a bill through the state legislature restricting those unsafe features towards kids. And you know who opposed that bill? Anthropic, and every member of the AI industry. I have always stood with families, always stood with kids, and that's exactly what I will do in
6: but
3: Congress.
6: That's not quite...
1: We're going to get to the cross-examination in just a minute. Mr. Conway,
6: all right.
1: Senator Bernie Sanders has proposed allowing the public to share in the profits of AI firms by having government-owned sovereign wealth funds purchase a stake in some of the most promising of the AI funds. Do you think that's a good idea?
5: I think it's an interesting idea, and I think it's one that needs to be explored because there is a national security element to AI in addition to all of the other problems that we've seen, the possibility that we read about a few weeks ago where malicious people could use AI to create pathogens and the suicides. This is the horrible suicide that Alex just talked about. We need to regulate AI, and I support that. But that's not going to happen as long as the people who are, that Alex points out, are spending money against him, are supporting Donald Trump. Donald Trump's not going to support any of this or pass any of this, sign any of this into law until he's gone. And in terms of the money in politics thing, I don't want to top Jack here, but we've raised almost – $4.7 million from 200,000 people throughout the country. We are not supported by a super PAC. I'm not taking super PAC money. The super PACs haven't supported me or coming against me, unfortunately, I guess. And I just wanted to get that in there.
1: Okay.
5: Not to top you, Jack.
2: George Conway, former Republican, now running for Congress as a Democrat.
1: It is time for the cross-examination. Each candidate can ask one of your adversaries a question, and then you'll have to just listen to the answer. We're not going to have a back and forth, but you do get to ask a question. We'll start with you, Mr. Boris.
3: My question's for Michael Asher. During the Bloomberg administration, Stop and Frisk tore apart black and brown families and communities. Everyone calls it racist. You lobbied for it hard in Albany. You wrote the now infamous memo that called it a, quote, proven strategy. You're running on your resume and your judgment. Do you regret your role in Stop and Frisk?
6: This is another meritless attack from Alex Boris. I joined the Bloomberg administration in 2009 at the Department of Education, then went to City Hall in 2010, years after Mike Bloomberg took office and these issues surfaced. And I was director of state legislative affairs, where I issued something like 1,000 memos representing the positions of all city agencies. The idea that any one of those memos, any line in those memos necessarily represented my personal beliefs is absurd. I thought then and think now that Stop and Frisk was a horrific policy that imposed enormous harm on black and brown communities in the city. That's why, as chief of staff in the state attorney general's office, I helped drive a landmark report that exposed the harm that Stop and Frisk was doing and helped bring it down. That's why I'm endorsed by the first two black statewide leaders in New York, former Governor David Patterson, former Comptroller Carl McCall. And I should add, you and I made a different set of choices, Alex. I chose 20 years in public service, didn't get it right every day, didn't agree with everything every administration I worked for stood on. Okay. You chose a different course. You chose to work in the private sector at a company called Palantir that was powering ICE's deportations. I chose public service. You chose Palantir. I will stack our records against each other any day of the week.
1: All right. It is your turn to ask a question, Mr. Lasher.
6: I will ask of Nina, if I may.
4: Absolutely.
6: I have enormous admiration for your record in public health, and I know how much the Trump administration, RFK Jr., have eviscerated our public health capacity. It's why, in my small way, I tried to help by passing legislation to empower the state health department to issue vaccine guidance. And I'd love to know, as you look at the global landscape, what is an emerging public health crisis that you think is not getting sufficient attention right now?
4: Thank you for that question, Micah. The thing that worries me the most right now is the Ebola outbreak in DRC, because it's a sign that we lost the plot. It's an outbreak that's growing with incredible rapidity in an area of the world that is really hard to treat and get to. And why did we get into this situation? It's because the Trump administration stopped counting diseases. They withdrew from the WHO on day one, and they just stopped funding the public health system. In a couple of weeks, or maybe even next week, we're going to have 1 million visitors come to our city, to this city. And we've basically stopped any kind of disease counting or looking at diseases as we move forward. That is a subject of tremendous concern. The people that he's been put in charge have no expertise whatsoever. We had Hantavirus. And the guy who we put in charge of that was actually a penile dysfunction expert. So I think we need to pay a lot more attention right now. We need to get rid of RFK Jr., and I am extremely worried about infectious diseases. We're a big city with a lot of people, and we can't lose the plot on this one.
1: Okay, thank you. Next question is asked by George Conway.
5: I guess my question is a follow-up to, and this isn't meant to attack in any way Alex, because I actually admire Alex and his leadership on AI. But I guess the question is what I alluded to earlier is how are we going to get the right kind of legislation on AI, whatever the components of it may be, and there are a lot of moving parts there, while Donald Trump is still president?
3: Well, I appreciate that question, George. Donald Trump issued an executive order targeting my bill, the RAISE Act, and similar frontier bills throughout the country. And mine was the only bill targeted by that executive order that's been enacted into law since that executive order came into effect. So I've already shown an ability to beat him legislatively.
5: Congress is the issue.
3: Yeah, I'm about to get there, George.
5: All
3: thanks
5: right.
3: thanks
5: right.
3: for the guidance. I appreciate the segue.
5: I mean well.
3: You do. No, George, it's been lovely having these engagements. I mean it.
5: Okay.
3: I think we're going to get a beer after this.
4: Moment, bro call out.
3: You're invited to the beer, Nina. Don't. Beer is not gendered, please. Donald Trump is coin operated. He also responds to public pressure. This is a growing issue that 80% of Americans across party agree there need to be regulations. The thing stopping it is the fantastic amount of money that threatens any Congress member that actually takes action. When we win this race, we will show every other member of Congress that they can actually legislate on AI, and that will have a huge momentum in being able to pass these laws at the federal level.
1: Okay. Mr. Schlossberg, your turn to ask a question.
0: My question is directed to Mr. Lasher. You have repeatedly called me a TikTok star as if that is a bad thing. I spent my life working on campaigns. I worked in government. I worked on the Biden and Harris campaign. I built my own media company to speak out against Trump and RFK Jr. at a time when media was being consolidated by Trump's oligarchs. I think that work has a lot of value. I think that work shows people that I'm willing to show up and that I know how to fight and dance in the way that politics in 2026 is presented. So I'm wondering, because you are running on your experience, and you have missed half the votes this year in your first term as a state assemblyman, how do you square the fact that Alex Boras has missed even more, around 70%?
1: Tough question.
6: Jack, first of all, let me say, I'm really glad you're in this race. I've said that from the start. I really admire you, and as we've gotten to know each other, I'm really glad to have gotten to know you. And I think it's a good thing that this district has a lot of choices. It's an extraordinary district. It deserves a robust primary, and I think that's a great thing. So that's how I feel about you. And I am just offering to the public a record in public service. I call me old-fashioned. I believe in the power of government to improve people's lives. That's why I got involved as a teenager, signing up a table, someone canvassing outside of the Barnes & Noble on 82nd Street and Broadway. I wanted to help elect people who were going to change the world. And I still believe in that, in spite of all the evidence, in spite of a decades-long effort by the Republican Party to diminish people's faith in government. You have a slogan, believe in something again? I like that slogan, Jack. I still believe in the power of government to improve people's lives. That's why I'm running for Congress. That's why it would be such an extraordinary privilege to represent the people of this district.
1: Okay. Ms. Schwabe, your turn.
4: Alex, sorry, I'm going to pick on you again. It's been a pleasure to meet your parents out there on the trail, so I feel a little bad if your parents are in the audience. But this idea is really about the PAC. And what you've said over and over again is that you won't be bought. And yet when I look at your legislation in Albany, it was significantly weakened from what you originally proposed. I don't understand how you're going to stand up to big tech in Congress if you can't do it here. Hochul is nothing compared to Trump. Maybe she thinks she is. Hochul is nothing compared to Trump. So my question is really, you say you can't be bought, but I don't see it. I mean, Jack says his name, No Pack Jack. That's your thing, right? Well, Pack doesn't rhyme with Nina, but I am also No Pack Nina.
2: Nina Schwabe, global health expert, candidate for Congress, WCSB from Washington.
1: Very good. Okay, candidates, thank you.
4: Wait. He gets to respond.
1: Oh, I'm sorry.
4: I asked him the same question.
1: Oh, okay. Yeah.
4: Sorry.
3: We'll work on the rhyming scheme later, Nina.
4: Right.
5: Bill Pat George?
1: Yes.
3: Nina's right. The governor pushed back hard against my bill, and yet State Senator Andrew Gonardis, my partner in the Senate, who endorsed me today, said that Alex was the person at every turn, that I was the person at every turn who was fighting to make it stronger, and because of my efforts, it still became the strongest AI safety bill in the country. I'm really proud of that record. I'm proud of the multiple AI bills I have passed since this year that went against what the tech industry wanted, and I'm proud of the 10 bills that I passed in the legislature this year, building on my record as the most effective new legislator from New York City.
1: Okay. Thank you very much, candidates. It is time for the lightning round. We're going to ask a series of questions. They mostly can be answered with a very brief response or a yes or a no. Ms. Schwalbe, what's one of your favorite restaurants in the district?
4: Homemade Taqueria on 40th and 9th.
1: Okay. Mrs. Schlossberg.
0: Astro Diner, 55th and 6th.
1: Okay.
6: Gennaro's on Amsterdam Avenue. I love going with the whole family.
1: Okay.
5: Bar Masa in Columbus Circle. There.
3: Spicy Moon in Chelsea.
7: For all of you, how long do you have to live in New York City to be considered a New Yorker? Mr. Boris, what's
3: it's all about your attitude. The second you have a consistent breakfast cart order and that you would never stand four across on the sidewalk, you're a New Yorker.
5: I think the first time you get stuck in an elevator in your office building in New York during a power failure.
6: The day you move here, we're a city of newcomers. We always have been, and we should always stay that way.
0: New York state of mind, all over the world.
4: When you realize when somebody's yelling at you on the street, they're not actually yelling at you.
8: Starting with Mr. Conway for this one, would you vote to authorize U.S. military action against China if Taiwan was attacked?
5: I would authorize us to act in defense of China, of Taiwan, as we have promised for so many years. Unfortunately, I think what Trump has done has made it more difficult for us to do that by drawing down our ability to defend ourselves.
8: Thank you, Mr. Lasher.
6: I have to say the gravity of that question as a hypothetical is much more than can be handled in a lightning round.
8: Mr. Schlossberg.
0: Yes. The U.S. has the responsibility to stand with democracies fighting against authoritarians over the world. That is the central question of the next century, is the rise of authoritarians taking power, taking land, just as Trump has in Venezuela and elsewhere around the globe. We need to stand by Taiwan, not only as a moral issue about democracy, but also as an economic security, because we will be held hostage to the chip shortage. And sounds like I got to cut it off.
8: Ms. Paul.
4: I would stand with Taiwan as I stand with Ukraine in Russia's illegal war in Ukraine. Absolutely.
8: And Mr. Boris.
3: The U.S.'s official position is strategic ambiguity, which is why once people are elected to Congress, they struggle to answer this question. None of us have been elected yet. Yes, we should defend Taiwan.
8: Thank you all. Bridget.
7: So we're moving on to our next topic, which is health care, which I think has been mentioned more tonight than probably in many of your other conversations.
2: These are candidates for the 12th Congressional District in New York, that seat currently held by Jerry Nadler, not seeking re-election.
7: For millions of Americans, the expiration of COVID-era health care subsidies has driven up the cost of health care to unsustainable levels. And at the same time, as some of you have mentioned, we're seeing deadly outbreaks of infectious diseases here and around the world. If elected, what would be your number one health care priority, and how would you work on it? And I'd ask, try to limit it. I know there are many issues that you could tackle, but would you focus domestically? Would you focus internationally? And we'll start with you, Ms. Schwalbe.
4: Thank you so much. It's a both and. I got into this race because Trump cut USAID, which is where I worked, and most of the CDC and the systems that keep us safe. We have a crisis now in New York City. We have 40,000 people who are losing their SNAP benefits. That's actually in this district alone. Across the city, we have 700,000 people who are about to lose Medicaid because of work requirements. We need an immediate stop to this. Health is a human right. Again, like housing, it is not a commodity. On day one, I would propose the Healthy People, Healthy Democracy Act. We invest more in drugs for this country. We have than any other country in the world, and yet we pay the highest prices. The Healthy People, Healthy Democracy Act has three things to it. Reduce the cost of drugs, make sure everybody has a family provider, and protect and expand Medicaid, Medicare, and the Affordable Care Act towards a single-payer system. We can also do more abroad. I wish that we didn't have the situation where people pitted one investment against the other. We need to restore PEPFAR, restore CDC, and re-engage with the World Health Organization.
7: Thank you, Ms. Schwalbe. Mr. Schwalbe.
2: Global health expert Nina Schwalbe, candidate for Congress.
0: RFK Jr. has decimated our public health infrastructure. He has cut life-saving research into promising cancer drugs. Meanwhile, President Trump has gutted Medicaid and SNAP. The Big Beautiful Bill, something I want to take and flip inside out so we can get to Medicare for all. And ultimately, if you want somebody to go toe-to-toe with RFK Jr., bring him up to Capitol Hill, investigate him, subpoena him, hold him accountable for the lies and the deaths that he has caused, I'm your candidate.
2: JFK grandson, Jack Schlossberg.
7: Mr. Lasher.
6: You know, 5 years ago, my father passed away. It was a long decline. There were many challenges along the way, but we never had to worry whether he'd be able to access the treatment or the medications or the care he needed, and that was because of Medicare. And meanwhile, in this country, 45,000 Americans die every year for lack of access to health insurance. I would fight with everything I've got for Medicare for all to ensure that every American has the same access to care that my father had.
2: State Representative Micah Lasher.
5: No one should go bankrupt because of a health problem. Everyone should get the care that they need. And the points I would make as a member of Congress would be, first of all, we need to impeach and remove RFK Jr. for the harm that he's done to our public health system and to restore the cuts to the public health agencies that have been so decimated by the Trump administration. I support a public option to enhance the ACA and make it more available and make it more accessible and restore the subsidies for the ACA to make it more people have the benefit of health insurance, and also to restore of Medicaid and Medicare cuts that have also damaged so many people.
2: George Conway, former Republican lawyer, now candidate for Congress as a Democrat.
3: My mom has multiple sclerosis. She was diagnosed over 25 years ago. Thank God she's doing well. But the only reason she was able to get access to the care that she needed, and frankly that we were able to stay in New York City, is because of the incredible health insurance that her union had fought for. And so health care is a human right, and I would fight for Medicare for all so that every American has access to it. It's also would make the system cheaper and more efficient and allow for more wider care. And so we could talk about the practical benefits as well, but it's also just a moral argument. Now, if that's not ready on day one, and I'm ready to vote for it and co-sponsor it on day one, but if it doesn't pass, there is a lot we can do. And in the legislature, I have led the fight to expand healthcare access, making New York the first state to cover universal fertility preservation. I've lowered costs in healthcare by taking out insurance fees. But ultimately, having healthcare tied to the precariousness of your job in the wealthiest country on earth is unconscionable. We have to pass Medicare for all.
4: Alex, the New York
2: State Representative Alex Boras.
4: It's been blocked. It hasn't passed.
3: It is, and I have co-sponsored it and been at all
4: blocked.
3: The rallies and
4: it's
3: been fighting
4: blocked.
3: For it. For yes, and
4: I mean,
3: haven't.
4: It hasn't been signed. How are you going to do that in Congress?
3: Nina, I am a co-sponsor of that bill. From when I came into the Assembly, I've been at the rallies. I've advocated for it. I've been helping to negotiate with labor to push it forward. I am in strong agreement with you that we should pass the New York Health Act.
7: Thank you all. Thank you. Brian?
8: Next question is about climate policy. An increasing source of fossil fuel consumption, as you all know, is the massive growth of data centers to support artificial intelligence systems. I'll note that the two state lawmakers who are with us tonight did not vote this month on a proposed one-year state moratorium on data centers. You had a good excuse. You were all at the first debate, or you were both at the first debate. But do you support it? Governor Hochul has to decide whether to sign that bill. And would you support that at the federal level as well, a one-year moratorium on large data centers, Mr. Lasher?
6: I absolutely would support a federal moratorium on data centers. And there is a subtle but important difference when it comes to the state moratorium that was just passed. I was the very first co-sponsor of state legislation to impose a moratorium on data center construction in New York. And Alex, voters should know, signed on to that bill the day it was slated to pass.
8: Mr. Boris.
3: I don't know if that timeline is true, but the bill was also introduced, like, the day it passed.
6: No, that was so the final version of the bill. The original version of the bill had been pending for months, Alex.
3: Yes.
6: And you never co-sponsored it, and you only came out for a moratorium on data centers at the last possible minute when it was a fait accompli, because Anthropic certainly does not want a moratorium on data centers in this country.
3: That's the first true thing you've said on this. Anthropic doesn't want that bill, and I co-sponsored it and argued for it. You're absolutely right. I do support at the federal level a bill that would flip the incentives here, because right now the incentives we put out for data centers are to do the absolute dirtiest version, what Elon Musk is doing in Tennessee, spinning up gas turbines. But if we actually set the rules of the road that you have to bring your own energy, that it has to be renewable, that you have to connect to the grid and pay for those upgrades and pay a fee on top of that, we could actually end up with a grid that is more reliable and more green. But it requires actual regulations that will get us there, and I'll fight for those in Congress.
8: All right, let's get the rest of you on whether you would support a one-year federal moratorium on big data centers. You're not in the New York State Legislature, so you can't have an official position about Governor Hochul. But Mr. Conway.
5: I think as a short-term measure, yes, but I think at the end of the day, I don't believe in moratoriums because I don't believe in shutting down business or progress. I think what we have to do is figure out a way to make more energy, maybe regulations like what Alex has just talked about making sure that data centers bring their own energy and use renewable energy. We have to increase the supply. Well, as with so many other things, we have to increase the supply to bring the cost down, and we have to increase the supply to match the demand. And, you know, data centers do serve a useful purpose. We all store information in the cloud. But we have to pay. We have to figure out how to pay for it. We have to make sure that energy prices don't go up for regular people, and we have to figure out more ways to make renewable energy, none of which I would say is going to happen as long as we have a president who thinks that windmills cause cancer.
8: Thank you, Mr. Schlossberg.
9: I'm only for a moratorium if there are regulations attached at the end of solving the problem. A moratorium for a moratorium's sake doesn't make any sense to me. I want guarantees. I want guarantees that new data centers are going to have to bring their own energy, and it's going to have to be green energy, that they're not going to be able to draw off the grid and drive up utility prices for everyday Americans. And I just want to note that, you know, Alex, are talking about Anthropic's policies and their preference. I hope the FEC is watching, because there is not supposed to be coordination between super PACs and their candidates.
8: And Ms. Schwalbe.
4: Yes, I would support the moratorium, and I think the deeper issue here at the federal level is that we need more clean energy. Mr. Trump has decimated the Environmental Agency, basically got rid of it, close to like USAID. We need to reinvest in renewables, stop investing in fossil fuels, rejoin the Paris Agreement for climate. It's not only big picture climate that is a problem for our city, it's also little picture. And what I mean by that is air quality, asthma. We have some of the highest rates of asthma in our NYCHA housing of any place in the world. So we have a lot to do. I think the congestion pricing was a brilliant idea to bring down the traffic. So again, we've got proposals for bus lanes that can also be subsidized by the federal government, bicycle lanes, a lot of things to turn us into a greener city and enact the Green New Deal. Thank you.
8: As a quick follow-up for everybody else, I originally had this as a lightning round question, but do you support congestion pricing as Ms. Schwalbe does, Mr. Schlossberg?
3: Absolutely, 100%.
6: I do, and I'm very proud to be endorsed by the League of Conservation Voters in this race because of my strong and consistent record on environmental issues.
8: Mr. Conway?
5: I support congestion pricing. I think it was a great idea, and it's working.
8: Ms. Boris?
3: Absolutely. Congestion pricing has led to more pedestrian traffic, less vehicle traffic, less emissions, and funding for our subway, which is the lifeblood of New York City.
8: We have attained unanimity on something.
2: These are Democratic candidates for the 12th congressional seat in Congress, currently held by Jerry Nadler, who is not seeking re-election. This is C-SPAN Radio.
1: Okay, candidates. Earlier this week, Tom Homan, who's the Trump administration's border czar, said on national television, quote, "You're going to see more ICE agents than you've ever seen in New York City." He also said, quote, "I just reviewed an operational plan." By a show of hands, which candidates are among you are calling for abolishing ICE? Okay, that's all five.
3: Unanimity on a lot.
1: Unanimity. I'll ask each of you, though, to answer this question, a two-part question. If elected, how would you push back against ICE deployments in New York of the kind I just described? And what do you think should replace the functions assigned to ICE? If you're in favor of abolition, how should our country handle people who have overstayed their visas or crossed the border illegally, especially if they have committed violent crimes? We'll start with you, Mr. Boris.
3: ICE as an agency is only 23 years old. We've had an immigration system before it. We can have one after it. But right now it is funded at the level of the 17th largest military in the world. It's Donald Trump's personal paramilitary force and sending armed, masked thugs into our streets to grab up our peaceful neighbors has no role in a civilized society. So I would abolish, dismantle, and prosecute ICE. I would restrict Custom and Border Patrol from their 100-mile district from the borders to just 10 miles. I would surge asylum judges so that we can actually adjudicate people's cases. It's supposed to take 2 to 3 months, and it takes 8 years because Donald Trump defunded that process. And I would have enforcement go back to what it looked like in the start of the Obama administration, which is a focus on people that just recently crossed or those that commit violent crimes. Those that are here peacefully, raising their family, paying taxes, should be put on a pathway to citizenship. Immigration makes our city and our country stronger. We should be welcoming immigrants.
1: Okay, Mr. Conway.
5: We have to absolutely stop funding ICE, full stop. And it's not an immigration enforcement agency anymore. It is something else. It is a private police force. We saw what it did in Minneapolis. And we're going to have tragedy again if we keep funding ICE. So we need to stop ICE. We need to do everything we can in Congress not to pass any funding for ICE. We need to replace ICE. And we also need full scale, full stop immigration reform of the sort that Donald Trump actually killed in 2024 when he wasn't even president. We need to have more immigration judges to judge the asylum cases and to judge the other issues, and we need a humane immigration enforcement, a new and humane immigration enforcement agency that will focus on the actual criminals and not on innocent people.
2: George Conway, former Republican, running for Congress as a Democrat.
6: After ICE agents murdered Renee Good and Alex Preddy, and they were murders, I went to Minneapolis to stand in solidarity with the people there, and what I saw would shock the conscience of any American. I saw a city under occupation by its own government, people afraid to leave their homes. What I also saw was something very inspiring, which was the people of Minneapolis coming together to look out for their neighbors with mutual aid networks, bringing people food and the basic necessities that they couldn't access because they were afraid to leave their home. And I saw an active protest movement and ICE observation patrols in every neighborhood. I drove around with a local legislator just in her capacity as a resident participating in an ICE observation patrol. And through those efforts, they pushed ICE out of that city. If, God forbid, ICE were to come to New York City at the scale that we saw in Minneapolis, where they had three times as many ICE agents as they had uniformed police officers. So to put that in New York terms, imagine 120,000 ICE officers, Donald Trump's thugs, running around this city. I would use the perch of Congress to build and organize a citizens' coalition to push ICE out of our city while fighting to abolish ICE in Washington.
1: Okay.
2: State Representative Michael Lasher.
9: I've heard Tom Homan's comments on this, sending ICE agents into the city. He says it's not going to be a Minneapolis situation. I don't trust him. I don't take him at his word. I think they're going to try to intimidate and scare New Yorkers. Last week, I celebrated 4 citizens who activated in Minneapolis to resist ICE in the dead of winter, a school superintendent, an imam, a mother, who all took upon themselves to help the immigrant communities who were being rounded up, put into cells, and then kicked out on the street with nowhere to go. And no less is going to be required from the people of New York. We are all going to have to chip in. When? It's not if this happens, it's when. We need to be prepared. That is something I will do myself on the front lines, but we can't get distracted. We have to dismantle ICE. It would be a lot easier to dismantle ICE if Mr. Boras had not spent his early career mantling ICE. I think we need to do everything we can right now to get rid of this program and create a federal institution, an agency that is bound by the rule of law, that respects our constitutional rights, and that recognizes that immigrants are our true strength.
1: Okay.
2: JFK grandson, Jack Schlossberg.
3: Jack knows that's not true because he keeps saying it and keeps hearing the response, which is that I actually left Palantir over its work with ICE, and I put my morals before my career. And this has been looked at by every media outlet who's all found the same thing. But if you really need proof, it's Palantir executives who are funding the super PAC against me, and it's my opponents who are repeating their lies again and again in partnership with Palantir.
9: Ooh. Could I respond?
2: State Representative Alex Boras.
9: Mr. Boras, convenient story happens not to be true. The people funding against your campaign, OpenAI, their biggest competitors, Anthropic. Those people are funding Super PAC ads for you. OpenAI is funding Super PAC ads against you. You were the lead government person at Palantir for the first 2 years of the first Trump administration until 2019, when it was well documented that ICE was using Palantir's technology to separate families here in New York.
3: Joe Lonsdale, okay. The co-founder of Palantir, is also funding Leading the Future. He is the one who is involved in pushing back on me, and you should probably stop repeating their lies.
1: Let's get Ms. Schwabe on the main question.
4: Abolish ICE, I would like to comment on that, which is that I just wish you guys would stop spending money on those mailers. For every mailer you send, $1.25 to $2.50, we could vaccinate a child. And for every $5 million that you spend on TV ads or taxi ads, we could have 2,000 people in New York City on SNAP for a year. In terms of ICE, I wish they would send CDC infectious disease people instead. It would be so much better for our city. We can't have ICE on our street, and I'm proud of New York. I'm proud of New York that we're a sanctuary city and that we've always held these values. And I'm proud of my neighbors, churches, synagogues, mosques, hospitals that have fought back, that have put up those signs. Thousands and thousands of people have taken the training. I was on Canal Street in the beginning of this administration, and ICE came and the people stood up. And that's what we're going to have to do. We do have some good legislation in this New York for All, and I thank the legislatures here on the stage. We need to make this and strengthen sanctuary city, sanctuary state, sanctuary country. The pathway is simple. We invest in judges, we invest in translators, we invest in family services, and we streamline the system so that there's a humane path to immigration, starting with refunding and restaffing our embassies abroad, because that is and should be the first point of contact.
1: Okay, candidates, we're coming to
2: Nina Schwalbe is a global health expert.
1: Home stretch, we've only got a few minutes left, so I'll ask you to keep your answers very, very brief on this one. Not long ago, New York City was receiving thousands of migrants a week, many of them at the Port Authority bus terminal in this district, after which they were housed at the Roosevelt Hotel, also in this district. In your opinion, was this a proud moment demonstrating New York's openness to immigrants, or was it a disaster that deprived native New Yorkers of resources, Ms. Schwab?
4: It was a proud moment that we accepted immigrants, and if you were on 42nd Street or around the Roosevelt Hotel at that time, we didn't do a good enough job of welcoming them. I remember that time extremely clearly and thinking we need to provide women, children, small families with better services. It was a good start, and we need to do better.
1: Okay. Mr. Schlossberg.
9: We need to take care of the people who live in this district who are working so, so hard and getting less and less for it. And I think that also means New York embraces its history as a generous city that welcomes immigrants. And if we can do both at the same time, I am all for it. But I think sometimes, in some cases, the outlays to try to solve an overflux in immigration to our state is more of a federal problem. We could have used more federal help. I want to make sure that we're taking care of our promise to New Yorkers and to live up to our creed as a nation and city built by immigrants.
1: Okay. Mr. Lesh.
6: Like so many, my own family came to New York City fleeing, in our case, religious persecution in Eastern Europe. And I think it's important to think of every single family that comes here and the story that they have and the story that they will write in the future. That was a very difficult moment. I was proud of New Yorkers for coming together with compassion. There were things I think the city government at the time could have done more effectively to make the residents of New York feel like the situation was better under control. But we got through it, and I think we're stronger for it.
10: I'm the son of a Filipino immigrant, and I'm proud of our nation, and I'm proud of the city for its welcoming of immigrants. And we have, that's one reason, another reason why we have to end Trumpism once and for all. We have to end this racist, this xenophobic fear of immigration. And we have to do it in a humane fashion. We have to allow a path to citizenship for people who are here through no fault of their own, and we have to do everything we can to help this country absorb the immigrants that it has. And that's really what I'm proud of New York for standing up for immigrants.
3: It was a proud moment. I was proud of the city. I was proud to fight for funding from the state to help the city. I wasn't proud of the federal government not coming through in the way that it needed, and we could have used more help in doing that. And that makes me even more proud of New York City in doing it. But it's true. The establishment has known the answers for immigration for decades, but they haven't gotten it done. Like this, on like so many issues, the old ways are not working, and we need some new thinking going to Congress to fight for every single dollar and everything that we need here in New York 12.
11: Okay. These are Democratic candidates for the 12th Congressional District in New York, currently represented by Jerry Nadler, who is not running for re-election. This is C-SPAN Radio.
7: So we are really in the home stretch. So this is going to be a show of hands question. The national mid-decade redistricting wars have landed in New York. The state legislature passed a constitutional amendment last week that would allow the state to redraw congressional lines before the next census. The amendment would need to pass the legislature again next year and then go before voters in November of 2027. But several voting rights groups have come out against the current amendment. Latino Justice, Pearl Def, the Asian American Legal Defense Fund, and the Center for Law and Social Justice at Medgar Evers College. They say the amendment strips critical civil rights protections from voters of color and makes other unnecessary and sweeping changes to New York's redistricting framework. So by a show of hands, who supports the current redistricting amendment? That would be Mr. Boras, Mr. Conway, Mr. Lasher. That's all.
1: Okay, let's have a final lightning round. Why don't you start us off, Rob Breyer?
8: Who, Mr. Conway, is your favorite New York City mayor, living or dead?
10: John Lindsay.
8: Mr. Lasher.
6: Fiorella LaGuardia.
8: Mr. Schlossberg.
9: Fiorella LaGuardia.
8: Mr. Schwalbe.
4: Oh, it's such a low bar. I can't answer that. Yeah, I mean, I think about the mayors in my lifetime, and it's been such a low bar.
8: Mr. Boras.
3: Fiorella LaGuardia.
1: Ms. Schwalbe, what team are you supporting in the World Cup?
4: Team CDC.
1: Good answer. Mr. Schlossberg.
9: USA.
1: Okay. Mr.
6: USA.
10: USA.
3: USA and small businesses in New York City.
7: Would you support Representative Jeffries as Speaker if Democrats take back the House?
3: Yes. Excited to vote for the first black speaker and to have a speaker from New York City to fight for resources for this district.
10: Yes.
6: Yes, while pushing the Democratic caucus to be a more aggressive fighting force against the administration.
9: I'm not here to play pundit.
4: No, I think we need new leadership in the Democratic Party. We're a losing team, and to be a winning team, we need new leadership.
8: Starting with Mr. Schlossberg for this one, what was the last movie you've seen in a movie theater?
9: I saw Top Gun Maverick 3 times by myself.
8: Ms. Schwalbe.
4: I don't go see movies. I've got like 2 kids and a full-time job, and I'm running a campaign. Oh, I did see The Devil Wears Prada 2. Sorry, right. I saw The Devil Wears Prada 2.
8: Ms. Boras.
3: It's maybe a little too on the nose, but I saw the AI documentary.
8: Mr. Conway.
10: It's been a long time. I saw The Martian. That was a long time ago.
8: Mr. Lasher.
6: It was the second Wicked movie with my full family, my kids, my wife, my mom, my sisters, nieces. We took a whole row in the AMC movie theater on 84th Street.
1: And finally, we only got a minute left. Who's your favorite Nick of all time?
3: Patrick Ewing, although that finger roll, oh, if only he had hit that, but Patrick Ewing.
10: Clyde Frazier.
1: Okay.
6: On a personal note, Larry Johnson, because I was in the Garden in 1999 when he hit the four-point play, and I've never had a sporting moment like it since.
5: Who's there, too?
0: Allen Houston.
1: That's amazing. Oh, Allen Houston.
4: Patrick Ewing, even though I'm a lesbian, when I was a kid, I had his poster on my wall.
8: What, one more? Is one more. It me or is it you? Go ahead.
7: So we spent a lot of time on AI. When was the last time you used an AI chatbot? Which one did you use and what did you ask?
3: About an hour ago, I used Claude, or I guess we've been on this debate stage for an hour and a half. So three hours ago, and I was researching for this debate.
10: I used Claude sometime today, and I just don't remember what I used it for.
6: This morning, I used Claude. I was looking up some statistics about the housing shortage.
0: I ran Mr. Boris's transcript from the last debate through AI just to see which policies would be favored by Anthropic.
4: I used Claude to prepare for the debate.
1: Okay. Thank you very much, candidates. That's going to do it for tonight's debate. I'd like to thank the candidates for participating, as well as our partners here at Baruch College and WNYC Gothamist. We also thank all of you for joining us at home. If you missed any part of this debate, you can watch it in its entirety at NY1.com or on the Spectrum News YouTube page. Early voting is set to begin across the five boroughs on Saturday, with several other races, of course, on the ballot as well. And primary day is on June 23rd, 2 weeks from tonight. As you prepare to head to the polls, be sure to check out New York One's voter guide. It's on the Spectrum News app and on the website. Thank you all for joining us. Have a great evening.
4: Thank you.
11: These are five Democratic candidates for the congressional seat currently held by Jerry Nadler, who is not seeking re-election. Jack Schlossberg is the grandson of JFK. George Conway is a former Republican attorney now running for Congress as a Democrat. We also heard from two state legislators, Micah Lasher and Alex Boras, and they were joined by Nina Schwabe. She's a global health expert now running for the Congress as a Democrat.
12: Vice President J.D. Vance gave an update on negotiations with Iran to end the ongoing conflict with the U.S. After attending the first round of talks in Switzerland, he announced that the Iranians had agreed to invite International Atomic Energy Agency inspectors back into their country. He also spoke about the Strait of Hormuz and commerce through that strait, and also the situation between Israel and Lebanon and the fighting with Hezbollah. This runs 10 minutes.
13: Hello, everybody, and good morning to everybody back in the United States. I guess good afternoon to the folks assembled. So look, yesterday was a very, very good day. We made a lot of good progress. We did exactly what we wanted to do, which is accomplish four things for the American people. First, we wanted to build a mechanism for keeping the Strait of Hormuz open. It is open. We've seen, of course, gas prices and oil prices come down, millions and millions of barrels of crude and natural gas flowing through the Strait of Hormuz that weren't flowing before. But we also wanted to make sure that we actually set up the coordination mechanism so that we could demine the Straits of Hormuz, so that when there are the conflicts that inevitably come up, we can make sure we work through them rather than that leading to escalation, and that is exactly what we did yesterday. Number two, we also wanted to build a mechanism, a similar mechanism, for deconfliction for the regional ceasefire. As the President of the United States has himself said, sometimes these ceasefires just mean you're shooting a little bit less, but we wanted to make sure that we had the proper coordination set up so that if there is shooting, if Hezbollah fires at Israel or if Israel responds, if there are other conflicts that arise in the region, we're actually talking to each other and figuring out how to stop the shooting, how to make the region safer, our allies, and everybody else. We set that up as well. Number three, we, and this is probably what we're most excited about as Americans, the Iranians have agreed to invite IAEA inspectors back into their country. That is a major milestone for the American people and the first step in permanently denuclearizing or permanently ending a nuclear weapons program in Iran. And that's exactly what we wanted to do. That's exactly what we asked to happen. We made a lot of great progress on other nuclear talks. And that leads me to the final thing that we wanted to accomplish, which is actually set up the process for the technical negotiations that will follow. Our teams working with the Iranians, the Qataris, and the Pakistanis made great progress yesterday. They will continue to work at the technical level with the teams here in Bergenstock. And then those technical negotiations are going to continue over the weeks and days to come. We wanted to set up a structure for that so that you could have proper political oversight. But obviously, as much as this place is very beautiful, I can't stay here for the next 60 days. I'm about to go back home to the United States. But the technical teams are going to be working with proper oversight to make sure that we're accomplishing the objectives that matter for everybody. So those are the things that we wanted to accomplish. We came here. We did exactly that. The way that I think about it is very simple. We laid a very good foundation for a successful final deal. The final deal is the house. We set the foundation. We haven't built the house, but we've laid a successful foundation to get to a good place for the American people. I think it's important for all of us to appreciate how much was done, but honestly, there is still a lot to do as we continue to make progress on the nuclear talks, on the economic talks, as we continue to demine the straits and ensure that that flow of traffic continues to pick back up. A lot of progress, but still some work to do, and we're very committed to doing exactly that. So with that, I'm happy to take a few questions from guys in the audience. I appreciate you guys being here. Let's start with you.
14: Thank you, Mr. Vice President. Did the President's threats yesterday really throw a wrench in negotiations? There were reports that the Iranians walked out at one point. Can you just clarify and tell us what happened?
13: No, they didn't throw a wrench in the system. The thing with the Iranians, yes, they did threaten to walk out, or at least there were social media threats that they would walk out. But we were negotiating well past 1 in the morning yesterday, so they didn't walk out. And their technical team is still here in Bergenstock working with our technical team actually as we speak, though I imagine maybe some of them are taking a break to watch this news conference. But look, what we told the Iranians yesterday is when you guys engage in what us millennials might call trash talk, you can't expect the President of the United States not to respond and not to correct the record. So when they say things that aren't true, the President is going to respond to it. I'm going to respond to it. Americans are going to respond to it. When they make threats that aren't rooted in reality, they have to accept that the President of the United States is actually going to set the record straight. That's all that happened. So yes, there was a little bit of threatening, there was a little bit of whining, but at the end of the day, the talks continued and we made great progress.
14: Inspectors, when do you expect them to be welcomed into Iran? Is there a time frame that you guys are looking at? And also in terms of when we could see this entire conflict end, do you think this can end by the midterm elections?
13: Well, look, right now the conflict is in a ceasefire, and our hope is that we get to the final deal and a permanent settlement. But right now I think we've made great progress, and we should all celebrate that. In terms of when the nuclear inspectors are going to start, it's funny, we were trying to call some of the inspectors last night around 2 in the morning. As you can expect, not many people were answering their phone at 2 in the morning. I expect that will happen at the minimum this week. But we think even some of those conversations with the inspectors and with the IAEA could happen as soon as today. But I haven't checked in with our team since we made that 2 a.m. phone call to some of those inspectors. Sorry.
15: Mr. Vice President. Thank you, Mr. Vice President. Did you, going in, expect the Iranians to make Lebanon as much of a linchpin as they ended up doing? And how would you describe the progress on Lebanon? I know Mr. Arachi said it was very good progress, but what's your characterization of it?
13: Yeah, I would describe it as very good progress, too. I mean, look, we want a regional ceasefire, right? We want Hezbollah to stop firing at our friends in Israel. We want Israelis to be able to live in peace. We also want to make sure that, you know, when things happen, they don't spiral into a broader escalation. And so we've been, I think, very good at setting up what we're calling a deconfliction mechanism. But what it really is to say that when things happen, the sides are actually talking to one another. Sometimes, you know, you've got a bit of a chicken and egg problem, that you've got a junior guy who fires a drone that didn't have approval from the high command. Okay, of course, Israel has to respond to that. But then sometimes that response, we could actually have a better and more peaceful situation if Israel responds in the context of a conversation that's ongoing between Hezbollah, Lebanon, Israel, and other partners in the region. There really hasn't been a mechanism to have those discussions until basically around 4 p.m. yesterday, Bergenstock time, when we set that up. So what we're trying to do is to say, first of all, Israel and every other nation in the region has the right of self-defense, but we want to make sure that everybody has that right right of self-defense in the background where we're talking about how to de-escalate these conflicts rather than spiraling out of control. Sometimes what will happen is that if the conflict spirals out of control, that's worse for everybody's self-defense and worse for everybody's security. So we've actually got the process in place to ensure that that escalation doesn't happen. Now, I will say you already see the fruits of that. Over the past 24 hours, it's probably been the most peaceful that we've seen the situation in Lebanon. The previous 24 hours were pretty good. Obviously, there was some shooting about 72 hours ago. So this is a work in progress. But what we've done is actually set up the operation so that we can ensure it doesn't spiral out of control in the future.
12: Vice President J.D. Vance in Switzerland after the first round of U.S.-Iran peace talks.
14: Does the U.S. want Israel to withdraw forces from southern Lebanon?
13: Well, we want Israel's security to be protected, and we also want Lebanon's sovereignty to be protected, and this is going to be an ongoing

0: who during any of this process at all in the recent days?
1: Yeah, we were in constant contact with the Israelis yesterday, but also, of course, with the Saudis and the Emiratis and others in the region. We talked to the Lebanese yesterday as well, so we're constantly trying to keep our regional friends updated about this. This is not a deal that the United States is imposing on the region. This is a deal that the region has desperately asked the United States to put in place. Obviously, the headlines have been very focused about what's been going on between the United States and Iran, but this region has been a basket case for a very long time, and what the president has set us to do, again, lay the foundation, see if we can get to a permanent peace. If we can't, the president of the United States still has a lot of options to accomplish America's security objectives, but he has certainly committed us to this pathway for now, and we're going to keep on working and seeing what we can accomplish. And then I want to just, depart here, I want to say one last thing. I've seen some misreporting about frozen or unfrozen Iranian assets. One of the other things that we wanted to do, and, you know, wasn't as high of a priority for us for obvious reasons, but we wanted to make sure that we set up a process where if we ever unfreeze Iranian assets, we can ensure that that money, that Iranian money, goes to help the people of Iran and not to fund terrorism. So Jared Kushner actually came up with a very interesting solution with the Qataris, where basically, again, if there is any frozen Iranian assets that are unfrozen, then we have approval over that process. The Qataris have approval over that process, and then the money would actually go to buy American soy, American corn, and American wheat for the benefit of the Iranian people. And as much as I see some of the press misreporting on this, and of course, you know, buttressed by what the Iranians are saying, or not all Iranians, I want to be clear, there are a lot of Iranians who are telling the truth about what happened yesterday, but you see some social media reporting that gets this wrong. But fundamentally, what Jared and the Qataris and the entire team here in Bergenstock accomplished is, to me, a classic Trump deal, where if Iranian assets are ever unfrozen, they're going to go to make American farmers richer and to feed the Iranian people. That's a very, very good and very classic Trump deal. That's great for our people, great for the people of Iran, and fundamentally, again, will contribute to this regional security architecture that we've built and that we're going to work very hard to ensure that it endures. So from Switzerland, thank you all for being here. I appreciate the questions, and I appreciate the engagement. I am looking forward to going back home, and we'll certainly keep everybody updated on what happens in the days and weeks to come. Thank you all.
2: Vice President J.D. Vance holding a news conference in Switzerland after the first round of U.S.-Iran peace talks. Congressman Jamie Raskin, Democrat from Maryland, ranking member on the Judiciary Committee, joined a panel at the American Constitution Society's National Convention in Washington to talk about President Donald Trump's use of executive power. He and the other panelists referred to it as an imperial presidency and talked about the role of Congress and the courts to curb that growing authority. Former Biden administration official Vinita Gupta, she was U.S. Associate Attorney General in that administration, now director of NYU Center for Law and Public Trust, moderates.
3: Good morning, everyone. It's great to be here with all of you for a important plenary topic, the imperial presidency. Thanks for joining us nice and early, and happy Juneteenth to everyone. This is our federal holiday commemorating the emancipation of enslaved African Americans. And I think sometimes we assume that everyone understands what this holiday is about. But for those of you who may have forgotten, while President Lincoln issued the Emancipation Proclamation on January 1st, 1863, it was another 2 years. It wasn't until June 19th, 1865, about 2 years later, that Union Mayor General Gordon Granger arrived in Galveston, Texas, to read General Order No. 3, officially declaring the freedom of over 250,000 enslaved people in the state. Those were the last enslaved people in the United States. So happy Juneteenth. So before I start, I have been asked to give a couple of housekeeping reminders. One is to receive CLE for this program, you're going to need to submit

0: two codes, which I'll provide during the program, once at the beginning and once in the middle. Please write down these codes. You're going to enter these codes into the Google form that you received in your welcome email. The form's also available on the ACS convention page under the CLE tab. The first CLE code is GUARD. Okay, now with that out of the way, and just by the way, we will do about an hour of conversation, and then we will have 15 minutes of Q&A. You've got index cards on your table, so feel free to note your questions, and folks from ACS will be picking those up. I just wanted folks to be tracking that. So this is our discussion today with an incredibly esteemed set of panelists to talk about the Imperial Presidency. We have Harold Coe, Sterling Professor of International Law at Yale Law School. We have the Honorable Jamie Raskin, member of the U.S. House of Representatives for the 8th District of Maryland. Barbara McQuaid, Professor from Practice, the University of Michigan Law School, and Don Sherman, President and Chief Executive Officer for CRU, Citizens for Responsibility and Ethics in Washington. I'm just going to make a couple of remarks about this overall topic, and then we're going to launch into our discussion. So for a lot of American history, debates about executive power have really focused on fear that emergencies or wars or moments of national anxiety might gradually expand presidential authority beyond its constitutional bounds. Today, however, I know it sounds quaint. Today, however, we are witnessing a president who believes he is king, empowered by a Supreme Court that gave us Trump v. United States, which gives the president absolute immunity from criminal prosecution for actions within his conclusive and preclusive constitutional authority, and at least presumptive immunity from prosecution for all of his official acts. And we have a congressional majority that seems to have forgotten that it sits in a separate branch of government. And so while a lot has been made about the unitary executive theory, which I know our panelists are going to talk about today as a recent phenomenon, the truth is that expansion of executive power has occurred over decades. But what's different now is the daily testing and often disregarding of the limits that were intended to constrain the presidency. So why does any of this matter? Why do we care? This isn't a class about constitutional theory, although maybe Congressman Raskin's going to give us one, and along with the two law professors on stage. But look, what are some examples of why this matters? So the president, day one, seeks to abolish birthright citizenship by executive order. He's been directing the prosecution of perceived political enemies and running the Justice Department, my dear home, as his own personal law firm. He's been invoking the Alien Enemies Act outside of any declared war, deploying federalized troops in Los Angeles and American cities across the country outside of emergency contexts, closing federal agencies without congressional authorization, creating a slush fund, as we all know, of $1.776 billion for his allies and other acts, corrupt acts of self-dealing and self-enrichment. And the list is long, and I'm not going to go through that today. But the MO really seems to be act first, force litigation, and then govern in the meantime, unless and until some branch of government, other branch of government successfully stops him. Checks and balances depend not only on constitutional text, but on institutional will. Congress possesses substantial tools to oversee and restrain the executive branch. We're going to talk about some of those. The judiciary can declare unlawful actions, invalid and compel compliance with the law. And yet these mechanisms really function only when the institutions entrusted with them are prepared to act, even when doing so carries political costs. So we've seen congressional act leaders that have shown little appetite for confronting a president of their own party and treating constitutional accountability as secondary to partisan loyalty. And at the same time, the court seems to have embraced a rather aggressive version of the unitary executive theory. And the result is a president that can test the boundaries with few immediate consequences, creating a perception that constitutional limits are optional rather than binding.
1: Vanita Gupta, former U.S. Associate Attorney General in the Biden administration.
0: Talk about some pretty urgent questions that are confronting the country right now in a moment that is incredibly fragile for our democracy. What tools remain available when traditional checks are ineffective? What tools are available when a strong man is testing all of these powers and the checks and balances have run askew? Are there legislative reforms that can actually create equilibrium and restore equilibrium? How do we ensure the stability of our constitutional system so that it doesn't depend on the self-restraint of any single office holder? So these are the light questions we're starting your day off today with. And I'm going to start with a congressman to all the way down there. I want each of the panelists to say about a minute to 2 minutes about what you think are some of the defining characteristics of the imperial presidency today. Do you buy that as even a description for what you're seeing today?
2: All right. Thank you, Vanita.
1: Congressman Jamie Raskin, Democrat from Maryland.
2: Thanks to everybody, the American Constitution Society. I was just reflecting that I'm getting so old. Like, I remember when we didn't even have an American Constitution Society, and we did have a constitution. I'm thrilled that we've got ACS for the struggles that we're in. I believe we obviously are in a period of a very aggressive, lawless, corrupt, and imperial president. I mean, imperial is almost like the gentlest thing you could say about it, because, of course, that problem goes back to the beginning. I mean, from the standpoint of Congress, I think that there's always kind of been an imperial presidency. But, I mean, this thing is in a class by itself because of the complete, spectacular disrespect for the Constitution. So I think that we need to go through a kind of psychological, emotional transformation to get back to the vision of our founders, because sometimes, I mean, it's my best friends in Congress, like my beloved Nancy Pelosi, who will get up and say, you know, beseechingly, we're three, you know, co-equal branches of government, and I just want to scream, because first of all, co-equal is not even a word, okay? That's the first problem. That's like extremely unique or something like that. And in any event, we're not a co-equal branch. Congress is the people's branch of government. It's in Article 1 for a reason, and the job of the president, when you pierce through everything in Article 2, is basically to take care that the laws are faithfully executed. So we need to redeem and restore the preeminence of Congress, as James Madison described it in the Federalist Papers. We've got the power to declare war, not the president. We've got the power to spend money and to allocate and appropriate money for particular purposes, not the president. It's not up to him. We've got the power to tax. Not the president, who just imposed the greatest tax in American history unilaterally through his tariffs, which were so egregious that even his own gerrymandered, handpicked Supreme Court had to strike it down. So for me, I'm not interested in, quote, restoring the balance or even checks and balances, which in the Federalist Papers never refers to the relationship between the branches. It refers to the relationship between the House and the Senate. It's very clear that it all launches with the preamble, which gets right to the first sentence of the Constitution, which is all legislative power is vested in the Congress of the United States. And all of it is there for page after page after page. You get to Article 1, Section 8, Clause 18, and all other powers necessary and proper to the execution of the foregoing powers. And then Article 2 is like this big. And the most important paragraph says, a president shall be removed from office upon impeachment for and conviction of treason, bribery, and other high crimes and misdemeanors. And if we were, in fact, a co-equal branch, why do we have the power to impeach, try, convict, remove, and disqualify for life the president? And he doesn't have the power to impeach, try, convict, remove us. So the argument basically that I want to make just is that we need to restore the priority of the different branches of the federal government, and that means elevating Congress, but that means reinvigorating and rehabilitating democracy itself. And Tocqueville said that in American democracy, that voting rights and the participation of the people are either shrinking and shriveling away, or they're growing and expanding. And we've been in this terrible contractionary period with the demolition of the Voting Rights Act and Shelby County versus Holder, now the Calais decision. We've seen the extraordinary disenfranchisement and voter suppression obstacles being imposed on us in the states. And so I think what we've got to do is remember, you know, what John Dewey said, that the only solution to the ills of democracy is more democracy. And what we're suffering from today is not democracy, but all the impediments and obstacles to it. So I guess I would close just with the thought that there are many things we need to do, including a constitutional amendment guaranteeing the right to vote, electing the president by popular vote. And then one thing I agree with President Trump strongly about is statehood, but not for Canada and not for Greenland and not for Panama, but for Washington, D.C. and Puerto Rico. And, you know, so.
1: Congressman Jamie Raskin, Democrat from Maryland.
2: I think these are the things, Vanita, that are actually going to rehabilitate the power of Congress and begin to set things right.
0: Yeah, and I want to come back to the solutions for sure. Let me turn now to Professor Koh, which, okay, I'm going to assume the answer is yes to each of you saying, yes, we are in the imperial presidency. So I'm going to switch a little bit and ask you both to speak about that, but also, Professor Koh, do you feel like we are facing a temporary test of constitutional norms, and or do you think the underlying structure of executive power has been changing for decades across administrations? So as you talk about the imperial presidency, just give us a little bit of historical perspective on this, too.
1: Question to Harold Koh, Yale University international law professor.
3: I have a book about that, and I actually do. The National Security Constitution in the 21st century. The reason I flag it is, and you would get CLE credit for reading it, is I wrote it twice. I wrote it after the Iran-Contra affair when I thought it was a temporary situation, but the analysis was very simple, which is, as you said, Vanita, this is not a tale of one branch. It's a tale of three branches, because the president has structural reasons to overreach, Congress has structural reasons to defer, and the court has structural reasons to rubber stamp. But in the 21st century, particularly after 9/11, it really accelerated from president to president. And then the Republican presidents, George W. Bush, Trump 1 and Trump 2, grabbed power. The Democratic presidents, like Obama and Biden, reactively used power unilaterally because they didn't have strong majorities in Congress. And as a result, the pendulum just keeps pushing toward unilateral executive power, which entrenches the imperial presidency. The question we should be asking is, why is an imperial presidency bad? And the answer is, we have better policy when the president has to talk to and get approval from people who don't work for him. Because they might tell him, you know, it's kind of a stupid idea to invade Iran. You know, Trump and Vladimir Putin are about the only two people who both engaged in wars of choice and lost them. There are four important differences, though, which I think we should just flag between Trump 1 and Trump 2. One, I call them the four P's so you can remember them. It's much more performative. There's nothing real. Performative militarism and performative diplomacy. So it turns out if you have these various executive powers that you can use unilaterally, one of the most easy to trigger is just bombing people because you don't talk to anybody. And so Trump has engaged in performative militarism, obviously Venezuela, Iran, threatening it with Cuba, but also in our city streets. Second, performative diplomacy. In other words, the president has power over diplomatic relations. But, you know, we didn't have a real negotiation. We have a series of ceasefires that don't really lead to any agreement. We don't even have an agreement now. And, you know, if when Bill Cassidy is calling this the worst foreign policy blunder in decades, we're talking about a problem. Second, it's punitive. This time around, it's vindictive. It's retaliatory. Jamie Raskin says something. And they want to get Jamie Raskin. This is what emperors do. Third, it's privatized. Every governmental relationship involves some payoff to somebody. including, for example, the guys from Oklahoma who did the reflecting pool. Did such a nice job.
0: Not so reflecting right now.
3: But, yeah, we have people like Steve Witkoff and Jared Kushner making a deal in the Middle East at the same time as they're getting paid off by Saudis. Every time you lift the tariff for one day, someone gets tipped off with insider trading. You know, when Homans gets $50,000 in a paper bag, you should be asking yourself, who else in ICE is getting $50,000 in paper bags for the places they do or do not raid? And that's what's determining which people are being deported. And then fourth, it's personalized. These are the four P's: performative, punitive, privatized, and personalized.
1: Yale University professor Harold Koh.
3: That we have a narcissist who is trying to personalize elements of our American national cultural heritage on its 250th birthday. You know, we're talking the ballroom, we're talking the Kennedy Center, we're talking the reflecting pool, we're talking the ultimate fighting. You know, these are things to rebrand a country in his personal image, his coin, his $250 bill. You know, George Washington was famous for not doing that. So this is what's wrong with an imperial presidency. And finally, about the Supreme Court, which is two nights ago, my wife and I came into town. We're staying at the Watergate. It was 54 years ago, 2 years ago, that they did the Watergate break-in. And just imagine this. We thought that was the rule of law crisis of our lifetime. But, you know, Richard Nixon resigned. He had some minimal respect for the rule of law. We didn't anticipate there would be someone who is utterly shameless and disrespectful of the rule of law. And then you have the opinion that you mentioned, Vanita, Trump versus the United States, where they say it's presumptively immune if the president and the attorney general are talking. You know, Jamie remembers Nixon talking to John Mitchell. That is the conspiracy. That is the basis of the impeachment.
0: I mean, I remember that from my years at the Justice Department about 2 years ago. So.
3: And this is
1: Vanita Gupta.
3: Immune. It's an extraordinary conspiracy of de facto conspiracy among institutions by Congress to surrender power, by the courts to back off of positions they've taken in the past, and then by a shameless executive to perform, punish, privatize, and personalize.
0: So, Barb, I'm going to call you Barb because Barb and I work together in the
4: Please
0: Justice
4: do.
0: Professor McQuaid. So Barb just wrote this fantastic book, which I would urge all of you to get and read, called The Fix. And Barb was the former U.S. attorney in the Eastern District of Michigan. Can you talk a little bit about the impact of the imperial presidency on the Justice Department in particular and why it matters?
1: A panel at the American Constitution Society National Convention.
4: The impact on the Department of Justice has been profound and heartbreaking for those of us who spent the better part of our careers working there. I was an assistant U.S. attorney and then U.S. attorney in the Justice Department. And as an AUSA, I worked in the administrations of Bill Clinton and George W. Bush and Barack Obama. And the work didn't change because it was not political. It was based on facts and on law. The independence of the Justice Department has been the hallmark in the post-Watergate era. You know, Todd Blanche is fond of talking about, well, of course the president is directing what's happening at the Justice Department. And then he reaches into his pocket and pulls out his pocket constitution, and he reads the vesting clause and talks about how the executive power shall be vested in a United States. It's not just okay for him to direct the work of the Justice Department. It's his responsibility to direct the work of the Justice Department. Well, what he isn't telling you is the other part of Article 2, which is the take care clause, the part that says that the president shall take care that the laws be faithfully executed. And so the vision that he is projecting for the Department of Justice, I think, is completely backwards. I remember when those of us who served in the Obama administration first came on board, we all went to Washington for orientation, and they took us to the White House for a meeting with the president. All of us in person, you know, kind of like have the sports team visits. We stood on the risers for a photo. We were all excited. But I will never forget what President Obama said to us. And what he said was, even though I appointed you, remember that you serve the Constitution and the people of the United States. And that is the way we looked at it, the independence of the Justice Department. And why does it matter? Well, we had President Trump come down and declare himself from the Great Hall of the Justice Department, America's chief law enforcement officer, and has put his banner on the building, which is a clear effort to market territory, the way a dog marks his territory as his. And what is profoundly wrong about that is those post-Watergate norms talk about things like banning communications between the White House and the Justice Department on case-based decisions to avoid not only improper political interference, but even the appearance of improper political appearance. In this administration, we get what appears to be a direct message published inadvertently from the real Donald Trump to Pam, wondering why she has not yet indicted Jim Comey and Letitia James and Adam Schiff. Were you on that list, Raskin?
2: Not yet.
4: Not yet. All right. It's coming. That is a complete violation of that notion that the White House should stay out of the work of the Justice Department. The principles of federal prosecution also say that partisan politics should never play a role in decision-making. The FBI's Domestic Investigations Operations Guide says that investigations may not be initiated on the basis of First Amendment-protected activity. Somebody ought to send a memo to Minnesota because it's not happening there when we've got people who are being targeted for engaging in peaceful protest. And so that's why it matters. I think there are things we can do to correct this and to fix it. I would suggest that
0: Wait. I'm going to get to that.
4: All right.
0: That's the next.
4: Hold the
0: phone.
4: We're
0: going to get there.
4: I'll leave it.
1: Barbara McQuaid, University of Michigan law professor.
4: Dire picture of doom.
0: Yes. There are things to be done that things are doing, people are doing, including Don Sherman at CREW. Everyone's mentioned kind of the corruption and self-dealing, that an imperial presidency can really enable. And if you can just speak a little bit more about that direct connection between the imperial presidency and corruption, but also why does this matter? Like what is the impact on public trust in government to have an imperial presidency that is enabling this type of self-dealing?
5: Thanks for the question. So I would start with agreeing with the distinctions that my colleagues here have drawn between our prior notions of an imperial presidency and what we are experiencing right now. This is really the maximalist version of that, and I'd be remiss if I didn't mention that this is exactly why provisions like Section 3 of the 14th Amendment exist, because when you have a president who has betrayed the Constitution and betrayed his oath by engaging in insurrection, this is exactly what the second founders, the framers of Section 3, feared would happen if that person became president again. But it takes really a holistic effort to push back on that. I agree with the congressman that this congressional majority in particular has failed to assert itself as the first branch of government. And what that has meant for those of us in civil society is that we have to do more with the tools that are at our disposal. And so we are litigating more. We are bringing cases that we probably would not have had to bring previously. For example, when the president declares just by memo that the Presidential Records Act doesn't exist anymore, we have to go into court to litigate settled precedent. When the president comes in and declares that 150 plus years of settled law with respect to birthright citizenship can be washed away with a pen. We have to go into court to litigate. Frankly, I've been impressed by Congressman Raskin and others who have not sort of rested on their congressional laurels and have gotten into court and filed amicus briefs and things like that, as we did to challenge first the collusive settlement that the president reached with the IRS and then litigated to stop the slush fund from moving forward. But this is what it takes, sort of a multifaceted and new approach to a new threat. I think when you talk about what we are seeing from this president in particular, the Emoluments Clause violations, it's the conflict of interest provision that was enshrined in the Constitution. We saw what happened in Trump 1, and we litigated in Trump 1, and the president ran the clock out on us. But now the president isn't even putting on airs. He is actively monetizing his public office. And when you ask what is the harm to trust in our democracy, I would talk first about what are the practical harms. Because when you have an imperial president who is monetizing their public office, what it means is that the White House is for sale. It means that if you want policy outcomes from this administration, you find ways to put money in the president's pocket. This makes every American less safe. It's why when you apply for security clearance, they ask you, have you ever worked for a foreign government? Have you ever accepted money from foreign government officials? Things like that. Here we have an elected president who is not just taking money from foreign governments, he's filling his government with family members who are also taking money from foreign governments, and isn't even nodding to the law. And so,
1: Donald Sherman is president and CEO of CREW, Citizens for Responsibility and Ethics in Washington, at the American Constitution Society National Convention.
5: President that, for example, threatens disaster relief because he doesn't like a particular governor. When he's putting his thumb on the scale in federal contracts, you have a situation where everyday Americans are being harmed because of the president's corruption. You have businesses that play by the rules that are being harmed by the president's corruption, and we are not getting what we pay for. So it's not just about undermining the trust, public trust in government. It's about actual harms to real people across this country. And the final thing I'll say is that, you know, when the public loses faith in government, everyday Americans sort of retreat from engaging with it. Mm-hmm. But something else happens. Billionaires, particularly self-interested ones, that's their time to shine, right? You see them running for office. You see them more invested in capturing our government. And so this is the sort of compounding effect of the president's corruption, not just on public faith and trust in our government, but how it operates and how it harms everyday Americans.
0: Thank you. So, Congressman Raskin, this is just to pick up on what Don's saying. So, you know, there was this moment, and a lot of us are wondering, what was it about the slush fund that started to create, I mean, Don's just, all of our panelists have mentioned different kind of versions of ways in which the imperial presidency is harming Americans.
1: Vanita Gupta, former Justice Department official.
0: That there was this moment where there were more Republican members of Congress kind of condemning the slush fund in particular.
6: Right.
0: And I'm curious if you could just explain to us what you think was going on there. Is that, you know, aligning with, you know, the kind of Trump endorsing some of the, you know, other kind of non-sitting members in primaries, but also kind of extending out? If Congress really is the first among equals, was that a reassertion or a kind of kindling of appreciation for the fact that indeed this is a separate branch of government? And how do you see Congress, the future with Congress kind of asserting its institutional prerogative rather than partisan loyalty?
2: Yeah, no, um, the, The $1.776 billion political slush fund that they purported to create through the fraudulent settlement of a fraudulent case brought by the president may have been the greatest constitutional law issue spotter of all time, okay, because there were more than a dozen different constitutional and legal violations built into that, and I think the fact that there was absolutely nothing lawful about it pushed even Republicans over the edge on it. I mean, start with this. Don referred to Section 3 of the 14th Amendment. Check out Section 4 of the 14th Amendment, which says that neither the United States nor a state shall appropriate any money for the purposes of paying for insurrection, which, of course, is the heart of this proposal to pay the insurrectionists to create this permanent private militia in the pay and the reserve army of Donald Trump for future political engagements. The case itself was completely vacuous and empty, as the IRS lawyers showed. First of all, it was several months too late under the statute of limitations, even if it was the best cause of action in the world, but it was about the dumbest cause of action in the world because lots of other people had brought the same claim that Donald Trump had brought, alleging that they had actionable, compensable injuries because a third-party government contractor had leaked IRS information. And you remember Trump had been promising he was going to release his taxes like all the other presidents did. He didn't do that. Okay, so his rights were technically violated, which is why Charles Littlejohn, the guy who did it, was in prison. He was sent to prison for 5 years. But lots of other people who had the same thing happen brought lawsuits against the government, all of them thrown out, all of them the DOJ saying there's no private right of action in this situation. And in fact, Todd Blanche himself had signed a number of those pleadings. But in Trump's case, he said, oh, yeah, we're going to settle this. And not only did he settle it with Trump with the $1.776 billion slush fund, the number, by the way, obviously being a reference to the Declaration of Independence and the founding, demonstrating that there were no specific harms that were being alluded to by the fund, but they were just making it up as they went along. So not only did he do that, then the next day he came back and said, oh, and by the way, we're going to create permanent lifelong immunity for the president, his family, and all of his businesses, not just for any tax fraud that they may have committed, but any criminal or civil violations at all. So kind of taking the court in Trump versus U.S., spreading it out to the whole family and all of these other businesses. So I think that shocked the hell out of a lot of people that he would do that. And it was so brazen that when he came back, he didn't even say, and we got the other side to agree to this. He just said, we're adding this codicil, showing that Todd Blanche was acting as the lawyer both for the plaintiff and the defendant in Trump versus Trump. And guess who wins that litigation? So that just sets
1: Congressman Jamie Raskin, Democrat of Maryland.
2: Legality. I mean, the Congress never appropriated a dollar for any of these purposes. And, of course, in the old days, it was the judiciary that would settle or here adjudicate actual cases and controversies. But now you go to this five-member panel appointed directly by the Attorney General and the President in unitary executive fashion to get paid for your insurrection or your other political service to the President. So I spoke to a number of members of the Republican caucus, both in the House and the Senate, who just said it was indigestible to them. So Blanche quickly withdrew it and said this is no longer on the table, although he was contradicted the next day by the president, who said he still loved the idea and they're going to move forward on it. So we've got legislation not just to shut down the so-called anti-weaponization fund, but any expenditure of money for these purposes of compensating the January 6th insurrectionists and convicted felons who assaulted and wounded and injured and hospitalized and disabled our police officers. We have alternative legislation to set up a fund, a compensatory fund, for the officers who were wounded and injured and their families who have not gotten a penny. Now, understand, they've already used the judgment fund of the United States to give his disgraced former national security advisor, Michael Flynn, who pled guilty to lying about contacts with Russians. They already gave him $1.25 million for litigation he lost. He went to federal court. He lost litigation. And then they just gave him a check for $1.25 million saying they were settling the case. That was over. It was the same thing with Carter Page. They gave him $1.25 million for completely invalid compensation. So they want to do the same thing for the Proud Boys and the Oath Keepers, who, of course, got their pardon with the other 1,600 insurrectionists. So our legislation, which now has, I don't know how many people are on it, 100 or 150 members are on it. We're still waiting for Republicans to join us to essentially put their votes where their mouths are about this. But our legislation would permanently foreclose the possibility of giving any money to the January 6th insurrectionists from the taxpayers. If they think they've got a valid cause of action, go to court like everybody else in America. That's where we are on it.
0: Thank you. So let's stick with Congress for a second, and I will mention the CLE. Oh, I've got to mention that second CLE code. It is watch, as in my watch.
1: Moderator Vanita Gupta, former U.S. Associate Attorney General in the Biden administration.
0: Just a little bit. So for the rest of you, what do you think Congress needs to do? Is Congress – so Congressman Raslin's talking about legislation. You know, some of us are a little more – we need to have that legislation as a marker. It may not pass right now. What are the other things that you think Congress needs to be doing, understanding that the political reality we're in currently, it may change in November, and Congressman Raskin may get the gavel. So kind of speak a little bit about Congress reasserting its authority, and I'm going to close it out with you after you hear some of the ideas from our panelists.
1: Yale University law professor Harold Coe.
3: But he did mention in his convention speech is the Republican members of Congress might have finally reached a limit when they realized they were going to give money to people who were trying to kill them. But it's a very important point because the big feature of the administration has been moving the Overton window. You know, 1,500 people got pardoned for attacking and killing police officers, and now we are relieved that they're not getting $1.7 billion. And then if they drop that, they want to say, and by the way, Trump and his kids are immune from audit. And you say, well, that's not as bad as that. This has been the feature of the Overton window, you know. How could Pam Bondi be Attorney General? Well, she's better than Matt Gaetz. And then how can Blanche be Attorney General? Maybe better than Bondi. And I think that the critical part here is to not accept these changes as somehow a meaningful change in the status quo, but to actually go back to the original constitutional plan. And the model, obviously, is 1974, post-Watergate, post-Vietnam. But that turned on major majorities, won back in both the House and Senate, which allowed them to pass the War Powers Resolution, the International Emergency Economic Powers Act, the Trade Act of 74, Intelligence Oversight Act, and start legislating again, as opposed to the process that we now have, which is reconciliation followed by government shutdown. And whether that's achievable with Democratic majorities depends on how big this November election is. So I think that that's a huge challenge. But I think the phases we're looking at here are resistance, which is what we're in, resilience, which is not being worn out, and then the reconstruction period. And the part that I don't want to miss out on is the loss of preparedness. This is harder to measure. The real cost of having Robert F. Kennedy Jr. is that measles have returned, Ebola is back, polio has returned, and one of the facilitators of this is Mitch McConnell. So what about that? Or lack of emergency funding? Or most important, the attack on the environment. So Trump has not only given Iran its superpower. It turns out Iran's superpower was not its nuclear threat, its ability to raise the prices in the Straits of Hormuz, which it will retain. At the same time, the Trump abandoned the effort to free fossil fuels from their dominance, which allows a series of autocrats to control the future of energy in the world. And it is that combination that will leave us enslaved to these miserable failures. Finally, Don said this is the maximal stretch of imperial power. I wish that were true. I thought Richard Nixon was the maximal increase of power. But, you know, you could imagine a J.D. Vance presidency if he makes it, or others. There are people who are smarter. There are people who would
6: is
3: not.
6: Is it too late to revoke his law degree?
3: I was in the government. I think we should point out that, a lot of Trump's facade is cracking and teetering, but most of them are because of these self-inflicted wounds. He went over the top. He didn't have to do many of these things. Someone who's shrewder and more under the radar would not have made these kinds of mistakes. And that's what we have to be worried about in the next phase. Finally, I think Congress needs to centralize its sources of expertise. We saw that in the impeachment process, but we need that in the foreign policy process, as we do with the Joint Committee on Taxation. And it needs to have an ability to challenge legal opinions of the government, because self-serving legal interpretations can be issued by virtually every executive agency. And then Congress is there believing, as Jamie just said, that it's all illegal, and they don't have a concerted counter-legal capacity which allows them to engage in a kind of robust debate about the lawfulness of various forms of executive action. And if they had such, they could reclaim war power, tariffs, the power of the purse, power of appointments, control the bureaucracy simply by stating bottom lines over and over again, which they have not done.
0: Barb, on
1: Yale University International Law Professor Harold Koh, a panel at the American Constitution Society National Convention.
0: I want you to speak about Congress as well, but also thinking about, is there, let's say November creates a different result and the House Democrats get the gavel. We don't know what will happen in the Senate. We don't know what will happen in the House. But what role could Congress play vis-a-vis the Justice Department and the massive abuses that we are seeing right now from the Justice Department?
4: Well, I think some of the things that Congress can do certainly is conduct oversight and expose some of these things to the American people. I think it can use its power of the purse to...
1: Barbara McQuaid, University of Michigan law professor, former U.S. attorney for Eastern District of Michigan.
4: ...hold some funding for things like this slush fund and the payoff for Donald Trump. But I also think that there are some legislative steps that could be taken to restore the independence of the Justice Department, things that have only been norms since the post-Watergate era that could instead become legislation. So, for example, in the military, there is something known as unlawful command influence. And that means that a superior officer cannot publicly state what they want a lower officer who has jurisdiction over a decision in the court-martial system, how they want the case to come out, because it suggests that I've been compromised, my boss told me to do this thing, I better do this thing, and therefore we can't have confidence that the outcome was really in the best interest of justice. How about an unlawful command statute that prevents the president from publicly stating what he wants to happen at the Justice Department? I think we could do that. I also think that we could codify some of those norms that have existed in policies. For example, the ban on communications between the White House and the Department of Justice on specific cases. We could require the Inspector General to log all of those communications by subject matter and report to the relevant Senate and House committees. I think we could codify those provisions of the principles of federal prosecution that say partisan politics may not play a role in case decision-making, and the FBI's Domestic Investigations Operations Guide, which says that a case may not be initiated on the basis of First Amendment-protected activity. Now, I know there are some people out there or critics who will say, but what about the unitary executive theory? If the president does have all the executive power vested in him, then isn't all of this stuff anything that Congress would do to direct the way the Justice Department works unconstitutional. And I say nonsense. It's absolute nonsense. The Justice Department was created by Congress with the Judiciary Act of 1789. If they can create the Justice Department, they most certainly can erect rules about how it works. There are case precedents, including Humphrey's executor, that says the president can fire executive, that the president can be prevented from firing people. And Morrison versus Olson, the case where conservatives love to cite Scalia's dissent, the majority, written by Chief Justice William Rehnquist, accepted limitations on the executive branch. And so I think just as the Federalist Society spent a generation overturning Roe versus Wade, I think perhaps one of our causes ought to be fighting back against this unitary executive theory, which is frankly just made up.
0: This is why I put Barb into my Rebuilding Justice Project, which is a project housed at the Center of Law and Public Trust at NYU Law School, to think about how to reconstruct and reimagine the future of the Justice Department. And Barb is, we've been taking notes on all these amazing ideas because these are part of the pieces and the kind of reconstruction that Harold, you were talking about.
1: Vanita Gupta.
0: The courts are often said to, you know, be the place to go when Congress is not acting or able to act, and given what the executive branch and the White House is doing. Do you really think the courts are an adequate solve at this moment? Crew, for instance, filed, I think, one of the first litigations against the slush fund. They've been very active in trying to hold the line for our country and uphold the Constitution and the courts. Talk to us a little bit about whether you think the courts are an adequate solve. And then, Congressman Rassman, I'm going to ask you to speak, because I know you have to leave before question and answer, both about what you think the court's role is at this moment and where you see the future of Congress as a potential restraint on the executive branch.
1: Question to Donald Sherman, the president and CEO of CRU, Citizens for Responsibility and Ethics in Washington.
5: The answer is yes and, right? We have to be in court. That is the place where we have been able to get the quickest and most significant responses and pushback from, and binding pushback from this administration's illegality. But the courts are not going to save us alone. I think anybody banking on the Supreme Court to save the day has not been paying attention. But I think the slush fund is illustrative of how it takes getting into court, but it takes more than that. Obviously, there was a pretty significant and quick public pushback, first when the American people thought that the president was colluding with his government to settle a lawsuit to put money into his pocket, and then when it turns out that he was colluding with his government to put money in insurrectionist pockets. And so it's a credit to the public outcry that pushed members who were sitting in front of Todd Blanche to ask him the tough questions. That became a part of our briefings in court. That became part of the congressman's amicus briefs. Senators filed amicus briefs in this litigation. Again, that's not a thing that members of Congress typically do, sort of engage in the courts. And so I think we all have to use new tools and really push ourselves, not just getting into court, but beyond the court. No Kings is a great example of that. You know, it is a way to demonstrate public outcry about the corruption and about the illegality that we are seeing from this administration. I will quote someone who is a great American leader, Finals MVP Jalen Brunson, shout out to the Knicks, who said, "You are allowed to think about the worst possible scenario, but then you got to go out there and do something about it." Right? That is not just for us in good government. That is not just for members of Congress. That is for each and every one of us. And again, what this moment has shown us is that if the public pushes back, if Congress, with some notable exceptions, find their spine, and if folks like us go into court and litigate, we can stop this illegality bit by bit, and really have impact.
0: Great. So Congressman Raskin, speak to us a little bit about whether you think, what role the courts have played in the last year and a half, but also, you know, where you see the future of Congress in this search for accountability for what's happening right now. And I will just give folks an idea of what you think we should all be doing in this moment.
2: Yeah, first of all, I think that the district court judges and the appeals court judges are earning their salaries and doing their jobs.
1: Congressman Jamie Raskin, Democrat of Maryland.
2: We can't overlook that. Obviously, when, you know, these cases are brought up to the Supreme Court level and they get into the twilight zone of the shadow docket where forks and spoons and knives are flying around the room, anything can happen there, right? So you get one sentence or one paragraph overrulings of authoritative 120-page decisions on stuff that come out of district and appeals courts. All of which is to say we've got a supplicant, obsequious, sycophantic, mega Supreme Court that is enabling an imperial and lawless presidency on a lot of levels. Now, not entirely. There's some things that we've won. The tariffs decision was obviously a big win. You know, the birthright citizenship stuff has been uniformly rejected in the lower courts and seems to be moving in the right direction. And so but I agree with Donald on this. Like, we have to continue to believe in the judicial system, understanding what the limitations are and understanding the way that this court has been packed and stacked and gerrymandered like, you know, a legislature in the deep south. I mean, Mitch McConnell did not allow my constituent, Merrick Garland, to even get a hearing, much less a vote, when he was nominated 11 months before the presidential election by Barack Obama. And he said, oh, no, we're going to wait for the election to let the people decide, ignoring the fact that Barack Obama had actually been elected to one of those genuine four-year presidential terms, allowing him to nominate the president. But then when Ruth Bader Ginsburg died and early voting had already started, it was less than 2 months before the election, they ended up rushing through the nomination of Amy Coney Barrett. I think that she was actually confirmed like 9 days before the election, or 8 days before the election, something like that. So in any event, there's a crisis of legitimacy at the Supreme Court, at the jurisprudential level, at the composition level, at the ethics level. Certainly it's the only Supreme Court in America that doesn't have a binding ethics code. So those of us in Congress have got to take seriously the situation that we've got there. You know, we have a gift ban in Congress. None of us can get a gift of, I think it's either more than $50 or more than $25. I mean, most of us just don't even take anything. We just say we can't take gifts. It's supposed to apply to the executive branch, you know, $400 million jets from Qatar, notwithstanding, and billions of dollars of crypto money flowing in, notwithstanding. There's a gift ban formally on the legislative branch, the executive branch. It doesn't exist on the judicial branch, which is why, you know, a lot of the mega justices all have their own billionaire sugar daddy who flies them all over the world and, you know, pays for private school tuition for members of their family and so on. How about we take the gift ban that applies to Congress and the executive branch and we impose it on the judicial branch too? That seems like an easy one. They should not be, they can pay for their own vacation the way that everybody else in America does. They don't need to be, you know, flown all over the world there. But that's, of course, just the beginning. I mean, we have such manipulation of the process. I've got legislation called the CERT Act to shift the mode of selection for cases from the Supreme Court itself to the chief judges of each federal circuit, the 13 of them, or their designee, because the Supreme Court has been acting basically like a legislative agenda-setting body, saying, oh, well, now we're going to overturn abortion. Now we're going to, you know, pass Citizens United, you know. And so I think that the Congress, which, of course, defines the inferior courts, needs to take our responsibility over having a judiciary that's filled with integrity and honesty seriously, because you know, equally dangerous to an imperial presidency is an imperial court that's collaborating with an imperial president to the detriment of the rights of the people. And I'll just say, finally, you know, all of that stuff is defensive. And everybody knows whatever your game is, soccer, football, you know, tennis, whatever it is, we got to be playing defense and offense at the same time. And that means we've got to remember what America really is about. In the first three words of the Constitution, it's about the agenda of the people. And we've got to go from a situation

0: let's give him a round of applause for being here today. And thank you. Thank you for your leadership. So, Professor Coe, there's been a lot of folks have made a lot of comparisons about with what's happening in the United States, with what's happened or been happening in Hungary and Poland and other India, other kind of governments that have taken anti-democratic actions. I'm just, there's a question from the audience about how useful you think these comparisons are. What is useful about them and what is not useful about them for the United States context?
1: Well, I think there's been a lot of useful writing about autocracy, Tim Snyder. I do think the limitation is that parliamentary democracies where the president, the leader of the party controls the majority doesn't translate well to our situation where you have a president now with a 39% approval rating, but who can do a lot of things unilaterally, and then his own party won't stand up, and then the minority party is just short. And so it's not as if people aren't recognizing how outrageous this is. It's that the structure doesn't mean that the president is getting a vote of no confidence and being removed from office. But I think what I would say to what Congressman Raskin just said and the very good points that Barbara made is how does Congress, a new Congress, go on offense? And the answer is it has to legislate. And not only independence of the federal attorney general, but promote actions by state attorney generals, which they're doing on their own. You know, you have Rob Bonta here. And statutory actions to empower citizen attorney generals, including members of Congress, by addressing issues like political question and standing. Now, if they adopt those laws, somebody has to challenge them as unconstitutional. And but remember that you know, the War Powers Resolution was passed over two-thirds majorities in both houses. And I think it also can address the question of the shadow docket in certain ways. Because, number one, just so everybody understands, there are three big problems with the shadow docket. Well, there's actually a fourth. First of all, the year I clerked in the 1980s, there were 171 argued cases. Now there are 55. Well, what are these guys doing? It's not as if they don't have time to take these cases. And another example, the Overton window. Birthright citizenship, when they have an executive order, that's when you use the shadow docket. You strike it down that day. That's what they used to do when they would post the Ten Commandments. You know, can you read the Constitution? Instead, it's like, well, maybe, you know, they have to bring a class action and maybe it should be, this is absolutely outrageous. You should use the shadow docket equally for summary reversals of outrageous rulings rather than having people think that birthright citizenship is actually in doubt. Secondly, remember that the question is always, for you procedure students, what is the status quo? The status quo is not what the executive branch changed. And when you go for a stay against what the executive branch did, it returns to the status quo ante. But what they're doing now is when the Supreme Court lets the stay, it does not grant the stay, then there's a new status quo. And when they finally get to that issue on the merits, the Supreme Court is a party to that position. They've let it exist for 14 months. So how are they going to say at that point that it's unconstitutional? They let it happen. So it's so important to stop it at the front end, which means that somebody has to get into court and not get thrown out for lack of standing. And there are so many issues like climate change, like where the question is, who actually has standing? When we had the Graham-Rudman budget balancing bill, Congress enacted into that bill Congress standing, which is Mike Sinar. And it might be that the court has to rule that there is no Article III standing, but that issue would be litigated.

0: In the course of that discussion, people would understand the issue much better. Instead, what's happening is the Supreme Court ducks these issues, rules on them by shadow docket, and then grants emergency cases in April and decides them by June with 12 opinions that make no sense.
1: Yale University International Law Professor Harold Koh.
0: I have two important players in this. You know, John Roberts, I went to law school with John Roberts. It's very important for all of us to say, John Roberts I once heard say, we may not all chief justices may not be John Marshall, but you don't want to be Roger Taney. Well, you know, it's getting pretty close now. If birthright citizenship goes the wrong way, I think the Roberts Court goes down in infamy, and if there's one thing he cares about, it's the Roberts Court. Amy Coney Barrett, I think, is a person who has shown some capacity to understand these issues and concerns about procedure. And then Brett Kavanaugh was my student. I am quite confident that Brett Kavanaugh wants to vote against the administration as the sixth vote. In the next month, watch this. See if he's a sixth vote against Trump. Because I think he understands Trump's time is up. He wants to be Chief Justice. I think he does. And I think the way he does it is not to be the deciding vote, but to be the sixth vote. So watch this space.
2: You heard it here, folks. You know, there are some folks who think that the Supreme Court is going to rediscover suddenly constraints on executive power in about 2 years.
1: Vinita Gupta.
2: That space. But let me ask another question from folks in the room. So this one is, this president has also asserted his power by manipulating and decimating the norms around judicial nominations process and appoint his personal lawyers and those aligned with his regressive agenda. How does this contribute not only to our current crisis, but what we must contend with for decades to come? And I would say this might apply both, I guess, in the judiciary and the Justice Department.
3: Well, so I'll spend a minute on this. At one point, Professor Koh, you mentioned the sort of reforms from Watergate.
1: Donald Sherman with Citizens for Responsibility and Ethics in Washington. Crew.
3: Now, under assault, I think people sort of taken for granted. We don't even need to look at Trump 2, but in Trump 1, changing the dynamic of the Supreme Court eviscerated 50 years of jurisprudence, right? And is setting the next 50 years of jurisprudence. That's a century my math is right. That is a century in one presidential term. And now the president has a second bite of the apple, and I've sat in hearings and watched people who are ostensibly there to swear an oath to defend the Constitution, unable to answer who won the 2024 election and who won the 2020 election. It is highly disturbing. And I think we are in a moment of real crisis where Congress and the Senate need to be far more assertive than they have been. We've seen a couple of senators who've sort of expressed outrage here, but one of the things that I have seen Congress do more recently that I think they need to do more of is oversight of the judiciary. That was a Rubicon that Congress was loath to cross. Frankly, it was a Rubicon that many of us in the good government community were loath to cross. And we cannot rely on the old tools to meet this moment. And so I'm deeply, deeply concerned about the president's reshaping of the judiciary. And I think this is a place where Congress needs to do more oversight, be more assertive, and good government, even folks like us that litigate, need to be unafraid to call out judicial corruption and to put more pressure on the nominations process so that we can get an accountable and independent judiciary.
4: And I'll just chime in on the Justice Department. I think one of the biggest challenges we've seen with nominations at the Justice Department and at U.S. Attorneys is President Trump's affinity for actings. He has said before, I love actings. There's more flexibility with actings. And we've seen, you know, them appoint interims and try to cheat on the interims by doing an interim after an interim. And those have mostly been struck down. You know, like people like Lindsey Halligan in the Eastern District of Virginia, who was an interim. And one of the problems when you have an interim, or in the Eastern District of Virginia, where, you know, Lindsey Halligan just kept hanging around, and the judges finally said, what are you doing here? We've ruled that your appointment is illegal. You must go now. They don't have anyone acting as the U.S. attorney in the Eastern District of Virginia. They don't have a first assistant. They don't have a criminal chief. And it's really important that you have leadership in these offices, because it is the U.S. attorney that sets the strategy and the agenda for all the law enforcement agencies in the district. And without some leader there, it's dysfunctional and everybody's just doing their own thing. So it's just bad government for all of us. But I think Congress could help shore this up. So when there is a Democratic majority in the House and in the Senate, some of the things they could do is to really rein in the president's power for interims. I think there's some importance to having that function, because it takes some time to get nominees through the process. So filling vacancies is important. But right now it's 210 days, which I think is maybe just too long. And to avoid having people who are unqualified, like, say, a Bill Pulte as the Director of National Intelligence, you can require that if you're going to use as an interim somebody who's already been nominated and confirmed to some other position, that they be within the same branch, or the same agency, so that at least when they were confirmed, they have nominal qualifications for the new role that they're going to have. So I think just reining in that interim acting appointment is something that Congress should set its sights on.
2: Okay, we have time for one more question, and then I'm going to do a very quick lightning round of 30 seconds each. But this is to the law professors on the panel. What do you think of the role is of legal academia in challenging these unconstitutional actions or shaping our democracy?
0: Explanations as to why actions are illegal and law clinics to sue. So the law
1: professor Harold Koh.
0: From I want to say this to you. The law firms have withdrawn from the battlefield in a cowardly way. But you know who they are. People have had to vote with their feet. And they're taking many, many fewer cases. Clinics, though, have stepped up. And so you should join a clinic and refuse to go to a law firm that doesn't have the courage of its convictions. And You should tell them the law firm agreements are unenforceable and they're not being enforced. So you have a chance for second chance courage, and we'll be watching you to see whether you're a firm where we want to work. We've seen great firms collapse in terms of their law school recruiting because the students wouldn't go. But I think there's critically important point. You know, Project Hail Mary, there's a moment where the woman sings, stop your crying, it's the sign of the times, we got to get away from here. No, you don't. This is your time to fight back. The great philosopher Mike Tyson, he may not be as great as
2: I love this, Jalen Brunson, Hail Mary, Mike Tyson.
0: He said, everybody has a plan until they get punched in the face. And guess what? Trump has been punched in the face, and this is the moment to step up and pursue this litigation. And the post-Watergate generation, I'm looking at Alan Morrison, came of age after Watergate and Vietnam and continued careers of holding government accountable for good government. And that's what should be happening now. Not people thinking, how do I get away from here? Now, you're in the American Constitution Society, so you've already selected yourself as someone who wants to make that difference. So go make that difference.
2: Great. Don. Don, picking up on that.
4: I'll just add one thing, which is all law professors, all law students, all lawyers have an obligation of public service and public education. And all of us can do something wherever we're working. We can help register people to vote. We can work at the polls. We can conduct trainings on immigration enforcement. There are many places for us to plug in, and I think we all have an obligation to do that. Many opportunities exist through ACS. So look for ways to be part of the solution.
1: Bumper McQuaid, former U.S. attorney.
3: This is where I put in a plug to come work with us at CREW.
1: Donald Sherman with CREW, Citizens for Responsibility and Ethics in Washington.
3: Fellows, interns, all the like. You know, I think on the academics and academia and the law firms, we have had the benefit of academics who have been willing to step up, particularly as we've had to bring novel litigation, not just doing amicus briefs, but expert witnesses in courts. And I think academia pushing themselves sort of out of that comfort zone has been extraordinarily helpful. And then I will just I will quote another person who is not an athlete, but I worked for the late Elijah Cummings. And, you know, when he presided over the Michael Cohen hearing, he said something that I've heard him say many times in private, which is, when we are dancing with the angels, the question will be asked, what did we do to keep our democracy intact? He did not make it to the end of that year. And I think in that moment, he was very much facing his mortality. But as someone who worked for him, who has small children, who I also want to live in a democracy, this is incumbent upon all of us. Whether you work at a law firm, whether you work in academia, whether you're a law student, whether you are a citizen, it is up to us. And the question will be asked, in this moment, what did we do to keep our democracy intact? And if you don't have a good answer to that question, find it. Do it.
2: Thank you. This has been an extraordinary panel. And I want to say in closing first that it's so terrific that we're, I don't know where Phil Brust is at this moment. Is he in this room? He might not be. There he is. That Phil has joined the helm, taken the helm of ACS because, as Barb said, ACS is in all of these law schools, is in so many ACS lawyers and allies are in law firms and nonprofit organizations doing this work, and that is a place to find that avenue for action. I think to Harold's point, we have seen both in this era a deep, deep failure of moral courage, and we have examples of that, including some of these capitulating law firms. But the other thing that we have seen in spades is the abundance of hope and faith and action and moral courage of those that are standing up for our democracy. They come, they were Republicans, they're Democrats, they're folks who never identified with any party whatsoever, but who care deeply about this country and understand the crisis that we are in and are refusing to sit on the sidelines and finding ways to contribute, whether it's locally, at the state level, or nationally. It is incumbent on all of us to see ourselves as actors in our democracy. As John Lewis said, democracy is not a state, it is an act. So thank you for being here at this conference, for hopefully renewing your inspiration. Thank you to our panelists that are working every day in communities far and wide to uphold the rule of law in this country and protect vulnerable communities. It's an honor to do this work with all of you. The future is ours if we make it. Thank you.
1: A panel at the American Constitution Society's annual national convention in Washington, D.C. The Society is a progressive legal organization. The moderator was Vinita Gupta. She is New York University Law Center for Law and Public Trust Director and a former U.S. Associate Attorney General in the Biden administration. And the panelists included Donald Sherman, President and CEO of CREW, Citizens for Responsibility and Ethics in Washington, Barbara McQuaid, University of Michigan law professor and former U.S. attorney for the Eastern District of Michigan, Harold Coe, Yale University international law professor, and Congressman Jamie Raskin, Democrat of Maryland, ranking member on the Judiciary Committee. Next on C-SPAN Radio, British Prime Minister Keir Starmer announces he will resign as Prime Minister and leader of the Labour Party. He made his remarks outside the Prime Minister's residence, 10 Downing Street in London.
5: Thank you. Walking up this street 2 years ago was the proudest moment of my life. A new Labour government, the first in 14 years. A page in our country's history turned after years of disappointment and despair. the chance to change the lives of millions of people for the better. That's what I came into politics for. The journey to that point was not easy. 6 years ago, I inherited a Labour Party that was politically, financially, and morally bankrupt. I was told time and time again that my party was finished, that we were consigned to history, that a majority at the general election, let alone a landslide majority, was impossible. But we proved those people wrong, because we changed our party, ripping out the poison of anti-Semitism, restoring trust on the economy, defence and national security, and becoming a party that once again stood proudly with, not against, our national flag. The hard work of change was with a singular purpose, not power for power's sake, but to change Britain for the better, to build a fairer country with dignity and respect, where everyone is seen, everyone is valued, wealth and opportunity for all, not just the privileged few. And look at what we've achieved in just 2 years. An economy that is stronger, growing faster than our peers. Wages rising faster than inflation in every single month since we came to power. Investment secured, infrastructure being built. An end to austerity, with the fastest fall in NHS waiting lists for 17 years. The biggest improvement in rights for workers and renters in a generation. The biggest uplift in defence spending since the Cold War. Small boat crossings falling. Asylum hotels closing. Protecting young people from social media. And 500,000 children being lifted out of poverty because of the choices that I made. Our reputation in the world restored, with Britain once again standing up for decency, respect and the rule of law, securing trade deals, standing with Ukraine, standing up for our values and rebuilding our relationship with our allies in Europe. Change promised by a Labour government. Change fought for by a Labour government. Change delivered by a Labour government. But I know the question being asked now is not who was best placed to change the Labour Party to take us into power and to begin the vital work of improving lives for millions of people. Those questions have been answered. The question my party is asking now is whether I am best placed to lead us into the next general election. I have heard the answer of my parliamentary party to that question, and I accept that answer with good grace. Every decision I've taken has been about putting the country I love first. That is why I will resign as leader of the Labour Party. I have spoken to His Majesty the King this morning to inform him of my decision. I will ask the National Executive Committee of the Labour Party to set out a timetable with nominations opening on the 9th of July and completed by the summer recess. In the case of a contest, this will ensure a new leader is in place before Parliament returns in September. I will remain in post as Prime Minister until the contest is complete, and I will do everything I can to ensure an orderly handover of power. I will also give my successor my full and unequivocal support, knowing that they will inherit a Britain that is far stronger and fairer than the one I inherited 2 years ago, better prepared for the challenges ahead, and better able to ensure the Labour Party secures a second term in office. I want to thank all of those friends and colleagues who have been at my side for for these past 6 years or so for their incredible commitment, service, and support. I want to thank the brilliant Number 10 staff and our country's extraordinary civil service who dedicate their lives to public service. And when I leave the biggest job in the country, I shall spend more time on the most important job, being the best husband I can to my fantastic wife, Vic, who has been a rock by my side through good times and bad, and being the best dad I can to my beautiful children, who are my pride and my joy. Thank you very much.

0: British Prime Minister Keir Starmer outside the Prime Minister's residence, 10 Downing Street in London, announcing that he will be resigning as Prime Minister and leader of the Labour Party. Associated Press writing that Keir Starmer is the sixth Prime Minister in a decade to announce a premature departure. He led Labour to a landslide election victory in July 2024, but since then his popularity and that of the party have plummeted. President Donald Trump in the White House Oval Office signed an executive order concerning quantum computing, and then he took reporters' questions, many on the peace talks with Iran, and also the state of the reflecting pool between the Washington Monument and the Lincoln Memorial.
1: Hello, everybody. Thank you very much, and today I'm signing two very important executive orders on quantum technologies that will strengthen America's place as the world leader in this very important emerging field. I want to thank Secretary of War Pete Hegseth, who's with us, Secretary of Commerce Howard Lutnick, Secretary of Energy Chris Wright, Director of the Office of Science and Technology Policy Michael Kratsios. Thank you, Michael. Director of OMB Russ Vogt, who's cutting the budget by probably 40% to 50% this year. We're going to end up with a balanced budget. And National Cyber Director Sean Carnacross, and I appreciate all of you being here. Thanks as well to Chief Technology Officer of the United States, Dr. Ethan Klein. Ethan, thank you very much. Director of the National Quantum Coordination Office, Dr. Brad Blakestad, and Chief Information Officer of the Federal Government, Greg Barbarossa, for joining us today. Thank you very much, fellas. It's great. We're also honored to be joined by Google President Ruth Porat. That's a big position, okay. Google president. That's as big as being president of the country, I think. There aren't too many. IBM CEO Arvind Krishna, who's a great man, who's a really great job. What a job you've done. I used to have that stock when it was much, much lower. I brilliantly sold it when I became president. That was not a good move. And Infleqtion CEO Matthew Kinsella, as well as Nobel Prize-winning quantum physicist John Martinez. Great going. Should you tell him how many years ago it was?
2: Well, about 40 years ago.
1: That's pretty good. Yeah. And you still look good.
2: Thank you.
1: Great job. Nice. I've been waiting for one of them, too. They don't think 8 wars is enough. You know, I have to do 12 or 13, I think, even though nobody's ever done one. Quantum technologies represents the next generation of innovation across computing, sensing, and networking with enormous significance for our country's economic growth, scientific research, and cyber security. It's really a big deal that we're doing today, and the country's doing really well, as you know. In 2018, I signed the National Quantum Initiative Act into law, which led to doubling the federal government investment in quantum research and development. I think you all know about that. That helped unleash billions of dollars of private investment in America's quantum industrial base, promoting significant scientific and technological progress like we've never seen before, actually. We want to keep that positive momentum going in America with the orders that I'm signing today. And these will really have place it a big step forward. We're already the leader by a lot, and we're going to be now the leader by a lot more. The first executive order launches a national effort to produce a quantum computer capable of performing important scientific calculations and to develop quantum-enabled sensors and networks in the next 5 years. And we're going to be investing in American quantum leadership like never before to stay ahead of the pack. We're way ahead right now. We'll keep it that way. The second order I'm signing directs federal agency to transition to what is called quantum cryptography. Do anybody know what that is? You're going to hear very soon, so you're going to find it interesting. Cryptography for their computer systems by 2031 and to lead the way for wider adoption of these extremely strong security standards. America is celebrating 250 years of ingenuity, innovation, and invention this year, and today's commitments to quantum leadership will help secure that legacy for decades to come. I just want to say before we introduce a couple of the people, we're doing very well with respect to the Hormuz Strait. We took in more oil yesterday than has ever gone through the Strait. You probably see that. We have an oil gusher. The Strait is totally open. You know that. And we're negotiating. We'll see how that all goes. But we have two things. We have an open Strait, and we have a country that will never have a nuclear weapon. Will never ever have a nuclear weapon. So now I'd like to invite Michael Kratsios, Director of the Office of Science and Technology Policy, to say a few words, followed by National Cyber Director Sean Karen Cross and Secretary Wright, who's doing a fantastic job over in Venezuela and every place else he touches. Venezuela, by the way, has been amazing. We are really having a great relationship with that country, taking out tremendous amounts of oil, far, far more than that particular war costs, many, many times, sending it to Houston, sending it to Louisiana, sending it to lots of places. And Venezuela is also doing well. Venezuela is doing better than it's done in maybe ever. So it's been an amazing situation. Where did you ever hear of getting money back from the war by 42 times over, right, Pete? Nobody does that. And I think Iran, I can say, on a sort of a different scale, is in its own way working out very well. Maybe it's hard to say just as well, but maybe almost just as well. And we're doing very well in terms of negotiating a fair and reasonable deal. One of the things that we are doing also, and it came up last night, is money that's being unfrozen is going to be used to buy food, and the food's going to be bought exclusively through the United States from our farmers. And corn, soybeans, all of the things they need are going to be bought from our farmers. So our farmers are very happy. I've had a lot of calls. They were very happy about that. So now I'd like to ask Michael say a few words, and I will follow up by the other two gentlemen, or three gentlemen, and then if anybody has anything to say or what, take some questions at the end. So, Michael, go ahead.
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3: President, as you mentioned in your remarks, you were the first president in history to prioritize quantum as a scientific priority for the United States government in your first administration. And since then, there's been a big leap in the investment the private sector has made in this particular domain. And we're now at the moment where a lot of that research is starting to pay off into commercial applications. And what this executive order will do is turbocharge that. First and foremost, it's going to task the Department of Energy to create a scientifically relevant quantum computer, which is going to help pave the way for even larger computers for the private sector. Secondly, we're going to be focusing on sensors and networking. So agencies like Department of War, along with Department of Energy, are going to be doing a wide variety of sensing and networking work. So this is a big step forward, and as one of our two top science technology priorities, we're excited to kick things off today.
1: Good. Thank you very much. Good job, Michael. Sean, please.
4: Yeah, thank you, sir. You continue to be the most forward-leaning president in innovation in American history.
1: Is that all?
4: That's yes, sir. But no, and while you recognize tremendous potential quantum has to advance medical research and cryptography and improve the lives of American people, you also recognize the security implications. As quantum rolls forward, it will challenge public key cryptography, which is what secures everything. It secures our financial transactions, our civilian critical infrastructure, and it secures the digital systems that Americans rely on for their daily life. And these two executive orders, which pair innovation and security, will address those issues. As we move forward, innovation and security have to be balanced. You recognize that. The actions that you take today will make sure that American systems are trusted and secure and safe moving forward. And I just want to thank our tremendous American companies with whom we've been working so closely. I think it's fair to say we have an unprecedented relationship in this. I want to thank our colleagues in the interagency who have been tremendous. It's such a mission-focused group of people. And obviously none of this happens, sir, without your leadership. So you're securing our systems for generations to come. Thank you.
1: And you've done a great job. All of you have, actually. Chris Wright, please.
5: Yes, thank you, Mr. President. So 141 years ago, Albert Einstein, 121 years ago, Albert Einstein...
0: Chris Wright is Energy Secretary.
1: Nobody cares.
5: Good point.
1: And usually they won't catch you.
5: Published a paper on the photoelectric effect, recognizing the quantum behavior of light, that it came in quanta. 40 years after that, President Trump's uncle, John Trump, was a pioneer in applying light radiation and the reflections of it to develop radar at the MIT Radiation Lab, critical in D-Day, critical in the end in winning World War II. That's the parallel of quantum innovation. 40 years after that, John Martinez, down there, pioneered taking quantum effects and building them into a device to capture that behavior. He was awarded the Nobel Prize in Physics just last year for that discovery, that breakthrough. But 40 years, quantum phenomena are tough to harvest and tough to work with. But here we are, thanks to President Trump's leadership in the first term with Director Kratsios, to launch a major national effort on quantum. This is taking it to the next level. The future of computing is going to be a three-legged stool. It's high-performance computing, basically Moore's Law in semiconductor manufacturing. It's artificial intelligence that everyone's seeing and hearing about that's supercharging it. The third leg of that computing stool is going to be scientifically relevant quantum computing. This is tricky. We're not there yet. We're close. But with this executive order and this coordinated effort, we will have scientifically relevant, meaning error-corrected, quantum computing during this administration. The impacts of it will be tremendous.
1: Just if I might, so with respect to the Strait, Hormuz Strait, a lot of oil pouring out, right?
5: A lot of oil pouring out. Despite Iran's efforts or pushback, we are flowing oil through the Strait of Hormuz and natural gas at pre-crisis levels. We could get to above that. We will get to above that, but things today are going very well. Thanks to the U.S. military and Pete Hegseth down the line here.
1: And 2 days ago, we set a record, most ever taken out of the Strait. It's pent up, but it's a record. Did you know of my uncle at all?
6: No.
1: You didn't?
6: No. Sorry.
1: Hello. You missed a good bit.
6: Would you like to use Berkeley and MIT?
1: Oh, but MIT's
7: fine.
1: Howard, do you want to say something?
8: Yeah. So you're accelerating quantum with this EO, continuing to push America forward.
0: Now, Commerce Secretary Howard Lutnick.
8: I have the honor that John Martinez was a member of the Commerce Department at NIST, and he's a Nobel Prize-winning alum, which is, if you don't think the people in the Commerce Department and in NIST are the best, I mean, here's an example. Nobel Prize winner who was part of our team. You all know that the government invested $2 billion just a couple of weeks ago in quantum to drive it forward. And besides investing in the companies, we've also invested in fabs to build quantum for others so we can manufacture these quantum in America. Now, you have Ruth Porat from Alphabet. They are doing amazing investing in building quantum. And you have Arvind right next from IBM. We invested in his fab. He's got a leading fab, so he's going to be building those chips, right? So that's that idea. And then lastly, post-quantum cryptography, right? Once you have quantum chips, we've got to protect everyone in this government, post-quantum cryptography. So NIST and the Department of Commerce is going to lead the charge to make sure all of us are protected and defended so we know how to deal with quantum when it comes. We're going to lead in quantum, and we're going to make sure we stay safe. And these are both the things you're signing today, and that's why you have such an amazing team behind you, because you are leading the charge in quantum for America.
1: And Ruth, would you like to say something?
9: Well, thank you. First, thank you so much for convening us for this important meeting and these two executive orders. We completely agree quantum is a breakthrough critical technology. The U.S. is in the lead. We will stay in the lead. At Google, we're really proud of our innovations, and thank you, Secretary Lutnick. We've been investing for more than a decade in quantum. And back in 2019, we were the first company actually to achieve quantum supremacy. Didn't stop there. About a year and a half ago, we unveiled a new chip, the Willow chip, which is a great example of American innovation manufactured here in the United States. And what the Willow chip does, it enabled us to do a computation in less than 5 minutes that previously on the best supercomputer would have taken 10 septillion years, which is 1 with 25 zeros. So it's a lot. And what's exciting about this is what it means for our children and grandchildren. It's about medical breakthroughs, nuclear fusion, material science. So we're really excited about the opportunity. And then also around post-quantum cryptography and the work that we're doing there. Absolutely critical that we also keep America safe, everyone safe. So we have been deploying that across our products and services, and it's a critical opportunity. I think with these two EOs, it lays the foundation for, one, protecting America, as well as continuing to benefit on the upside. It's great to be here.
1: Tremendous.
9: Thank you.
1: Say hello to everybody.
9: Hello.
1: Arvind, please. IBM.
10: So first, I'd like to thank the President for both of these EOs. The role of the government is often underestimated the role of the government in pushing innovation and technology forward is what both of these will achieve. Asking for the investment in quantum computing, asking that the departments all work together, will actually accelerate what industry does, because that gives us the confidence to invest even more, and that is what we commit to do, to get these systems out and to get what both the Secretary has asked for, to get the systems out during your current term. So we will go and invest in doing that. And I'd also like to thank Commerce for the investment they made in accelerating the ability to build fabs so that we can actually make these in America.
0: Arvind Krishna, the CEO and chair of IBM in the White House Oval Office.
1: Would you like to say something, Russell, about how well we're doing on the budget and things?
7: Well, we're making tons of progress. I think last year you had the most fiscally consequential year in history.
0: OMB Director Russell Vogt.
7: But today, this
1: they
7: is about...
1: They don't want to write it. It's true. Go ahead.
7: More savings.
1: You might as well say it because they won't.
7: More savings than ever before in history. Today is about the investments that we're going to prioritize. So we'll save in places, but we're going to do what's necessary to invest in the future and industries of the future. That's what today is about. Quantum is one of those areas in the first term and now in the second term.
1: Okay, thank you. Thank you, everybody. Any questions, please?
11: Is there anything relative to the sanctions on Iranian oil? Treasury lifted sanctions on Iranian oil?
1: Well, I'm going to have to find out exactly the status, but if the sanctions go out, money's going to be put into this country. All that money's coming back in the form of purchases of food, which they desperately need. They have 91 million people. They can't feed them. So the money that that we lift is going to go to our farmers, largely to our farmers.
11: Can you assure that the Iranians won't use profits from oil sales to rebuild their military?
1: Well, they're not supposed to be doing that, so we'll see. But they're supposed to use money to buy food for their people, because right now their people are very hungry, and they're buying it exclusively from us, corn, soybeans. Should be a lot of money. I hope it's a lot of money.
12: If there's war with Iran that could cause a worldwide depression, as you noted, Mr. President, are you willing to risk economic catastrophe and strike Iran
1: again? Well, not the way I'm doing it. It's not going to cause depression.
12: Yes, but if they don't abide by the memorandum.
1: Well, nuclear weapon supersedes depression. Depression's real bad. Nuclear weapon will cause depression much more quickly. The way we're doing it, we have the opposite of a depression. We're doing really well. The numbers are incredible. The oil is at a level that nobody's ever seen before. Oil prices are way down. I think they're very comparable to what they were. Chris, I don't know, pretty comparable to what they were before we started.
5: They've returned most of the way back down.
12: Yeah. So if Iran does not abide by the MOU, are you still willing
1: to...
12: What
1: I didn't say it would cause a depression. I said it could cause a depression. Right, and I said that I don't want to be Herbert Hoover. That's a president I don't want to be, because he, you know, he was in charge during the Great Depression. And certainly a lot of bad things could happen. That would be one of the things. I don't think it would, but if it did. But no, if Iran doesn't live up to their agreement, or if they're not behaving, I will do what I have to do.
12: Does that give them leverage over you, Mr. President?
1: Say it.
12: Does that give them leverage, the Iranians' leverage over you?
1: Oh, you're so leverage. You know, their Navy is gone. Their Air Force is gone. Their leaders are all dead. Their whole country's a mess. Their economy is shot. The Times, the fake New York Times said, oh, it's about the same as it was 4 months ago. No. 4 months ago, they had a Navy, 159 ships to be exact. It's gone. The whole Navy's gone. Their 250 airplanes, all gone. Their anti-aircraft is gone. Their radar is gone. These guys love radar. Their radar is gone. Everything's gone. Their leaders are gone. Their whole country is gone. And the Times said, oh, they're about the same as they were 4 months ago. The reason the news is doing so badly, or let's put it another way, the reason that I wanted a landslide, even though I got 92% negative press, all fake press, is because nobody believes the press anymore. And they have to start believing. You know, when the Times and a couple of others, they're grasping for straws. When they say that Iran is about the same as it was 4 months. 4 months ago, they had a powerful Navy, they had a powerful Air Force. You know, most of their missiles are gone. Most of their launching pads are gone. Most of their manufacturing capacity for drones and missiles is gone, about 87% gone. And then I hear, oh, they're in such great shape. No, they're gone. And their first level of leaders, gone. Their second level of leaders, gone. Their third level of leaders, you have to hear the conversations. Who wants to be president? Well, I don't want it. Nobody wants to be president. And then we have to read that they're doing well. They're doing so badly. In the meantime, we're setting records. We have the strongest economy we've ever had. We have $18 to $19 trillion being poured into our country. We're building factories all over the place. We have more people working today than at any time in the history of our country at higher salaries. So when you ask a question like that, it's so stupid.
13: Here's
1: another beauty. Watch this one.
5: Well,
1: here's a real beauty.
5: Early today, the Israeli Prime Minister Benjamin Netanyahu said his forces are not leaving Lebanon. That is a sticking point.
1: Who did he tell that to you?
5: He said it publicly in Israel.
1: Well, we're going to take a look at it.
5: Well, what would you do to make sure that he doesn't...
1: Well, I'm not going to tell you what I'm going to do, but it gets solved. I'm a problem solver. I get problems solved real fast, including with Bibi. Go ahead.
14: Thank you, Mr. President. Thank you. What's the latest you've heard from the Vice President? Are you happy with his negotiations?
1: Yeah.
14: And can you share a little bit about what Secretary Rubio will be doing in the Middle East this week?
1: I think that they're doing a fantastic job. Our secretary is fantastic. I think he's maybe going to go down as the best ever. And I thought J.D. Vance this morning was fantastic. I watched his news conference and from Switzerland. He's a very smart guy. Did a great job. You know, when I look at the Democrats, I call them the Democrats. They're dumb. The Democrats. When I watched that, where one of them thought it was World War XI. She said, World War XI. She read World War II. You know about that, right? This is one of their potential leaders, Ilhan Omar, who married her brother to get into the country, by the way, illegally. But when I watch AOC, have no idea on a simple question, what happened when she was over in Switzerland, which probably never went there before, but she was. And then I watch somebody like J.D. or Marco. What a difference. What a difference. What a difference a brain makes.
13: Mr. President,
0: in the White House Oval Office.
15: Sir, you've been quite critical of Prime Minister Starmer, and he's now resigned. Your thoughts, and who would you like to see as the next Prime Minister?
1: I was critical only for the sake, because I think he's a lovely man, but I said, you're really messing up energy. You have windmills all over the place. In the meantime, you have the North Sea oil, and they won't let anybody drill. It's one of the great fields in the world. And they haven't even found most. You know that the UK buys much of its energy. You know where? Norway. You know where they get their oil? The North Sea. The UK has a much better portion of the North Sea. They don't want to do it for environmental purposes, okay? And I told him, he's a very nice man. I mean, sort of a friend of mine. I mean, he was not good to us with NATO, Pete, right? He said, we can't use the island to land. That was the first. For a couple of weeks, he said, well, but ultimately, I gave it to you. Now, that was a bad move. That hurt him badly. But I mean, I wish him well, but he's got two problems, energy and immigration and crime. But energy and immigration.
13: He's
1: really hurt himself very, very badly. Please go.
14: Mr. President, can you tell us about your meeting with the defense contractors on Wednesday and what you plan to tell them?
1: The meeting coming up, because I've met with them before. We're building plants all over the country. They are not allowed to take any more stock buybacks. Do you do stock buybacks by any chance? Not too much, right? No, because he wants to invest in product.
14: Yes.
1: It's just an artificial way of raising a price if you're running a bad company. So they spent $51 billion on start, you know, on stock buybacks instead of spending them on plants. Now they're spending, they can't do that anymore. Now they are spending a lot of money. We're building many plants throughout the country. They're dealing with General Motors. They're dealing with Ford. But I know General Motors is all excited about building weapons now. They have some plants which are going to switch over, and we're going to build weapons, including the Patriot, including the Tomahawk, and lots of other things. And we're really in a big, strong economic push to do the weapons. And some of the car companies, if they have any excess capacity, they're making a deal to build missiles and the Patriot in particular. We have We have quite a few of them, but we want to make sure we have always a lot of them.
16: Mr. President of Colombia, the candidate that you endorse
17: is... Thank you, Mr. President. Congratulations on the quantum physics PO to all of you. Vice President Vance said that there are mechanisms in place to make sure that there's not escalations with the Strait of Hormuz and with Israel and Lebanon. Can you talk about what those mechanisms are, and are you in direct talks with the Supreme Leader?
1: Yeah, look, here's the thing. As long as they respect us, I don't want to use the word fear, because that's an inappropriate word, but as long as they respect us, we're not going to have any trouble. We have total control of the Strait.
17: So the mechanism...
1: You know, we have a Navy that had a blockade. I think the blockade was more impactful than dropping bombs, if you want to know the truth. It was, like I said, they call it the steel wall. Nobody got through. Not one ship got through, able to go to Iran. They got through. We wanted them to go through. And we could set that up again in about 15 minutes. I would say, Pete, one phone call. How long would it take? Maybe half hour?
18: They're ready to go right now if you need to.
1: It'll be before we finish the meeting. No, we have, as long as they respect us, we're going to be fine. They don't respect us, things wouldn't be good, but they have a lot of respect. Don't forget, we had presidents that should have done this for 47 years. Nobody did it. Obama gave them a road to a nuclear weapon. I gave them a wall against a nuclear. They can never, under this agreement, they'll never even think about building a nuclear
16: Mr.
1: weapon.
16: Mr. President, on Colombia, they can't...
1: El Tigre.
16: We know that you have...
1: I endorsed him. He was in 10th place. I endorsed him, and he won the election.
16: Yeah, we know that you had
1: no different than this country.
16: You had a phone conversation with Abelardo.
1: I did. I had a great call.
16: What can you tell us about that phone conversation, and what do you see, what do you anticipate?
1: You're from Colombia?
16: Yes, sir. I'm from Colombia.
1: So he called...
16: A great city.
1: He called me last night, and he thanked me for the endorsement. He won. He won the election. He wasn't anticipated to win, but he won, and he won handily. It's just an honor. He was just a good man. I'd watch him a little bit speak, and he always spoke. You know, when people like me, I like them. It's very simple. It's a very simple formula, and I like them. He said really nice things about me and the job we've done in the United States, and very, very powerful. And he won an election in Colombia that... I don't know. Some people were surprised because he was a little bit further down the pack, but he won easily last night. He won by, called me at 8:30 in the evening just to thank me very much. And I said, you ran a great campaign. He's El Tigre, right?
16: Yeah. And what do you anticipate for the relation with Colombia?
1: Good. Much better. It'll be better. He's going to be a great president.
17: Mr. President,
12: are the contractors who did the initial work for the reflecting pool, are they to blame for the current condition, or is it
1: we have vandalism. No, vandals. You know, we have I think 290, 300 foot slit right through it, probably a box cutter or a knife of some kind. Or we had people lifting up the basic, some of the, but it's not a lot of damage, but it's, we'll probably have to let the water out and refix it. They went in there with a knife. I was just told by the people over at Parks, they have five people are arrested and five people are under investigation right now. And it's a sad thing. In addition to that, they, you know, we put brand new, beautiful grass all around. They put these massive letters on the grass. You probably know about that, right? And they said 86, 47. They probably got that from the dirty cop, Comey. You know he's a dirty cop, don't you? Dirty cop. He's a crooked guy. They destroyed the grass. So that's a big thing. But we're going to get it back very soon.
12: National Guard and police have been all over the mall. How would these vandals have gotten so close to do something like that?
7: Do you have any proof of this?
1: I mean, we didn't have a lot of them then. Who would think that somebody would go into a pool and take a knife and start cutting it?
7: But do you have proof of that?
1: Yeah, we have proof.
7: Photos or videos?
1: Well, let's put it this way. When you have a 350, I think it's 350, not 250, a 350-foot slit from one end to the other, you think that's proof?
7: Reporters have been down there today looking for that slit that you mentioned, and there's no evidence.
1: All you'd have to do is see the Parks Department. They'll show it to you. See the secretary, but I saw it. They cut it very violently. The same thing with the floor. They cut it, and then they lifted it. They pulled it, and that's what it is. And, you know, we've done over 50 monuments. Number one, we start with, this is now a safe city. It's as safe a city as you're going to get in the country. And when I came here, it was a very dangerous city. And number two, what we did is the beautification with the parks and the grass and everything, removal of all the tents. And this is like a different place. One of the things we did is over 50 fountains and statues, most of which were in horrible shape. All of them were bad, but some were just absolutely horrible. Graffiti, you couldn't even see the stone. They've all been fixed. We also fixed the reflecting pool. In fact, if you go over there right now, it looks very good. It's up. They put, somebody said, fertilizer in the water. If you put fertilizer in the water, you get algae. But somebody said they might have put fertilizer. They did something to create the algae. But that doesn't matter because that's been purified. It's dead. Laying at the bottom, they're taking it out. They vacuum it out. They vacuum it very carefully out. And it'll be back to health pretty soon. We're going to have to let the water out to fix the one little, there's two little areas, very little areas where they were cut. And we'll fix that. But it's not leaking or anything. It's got a base underneath.
5: Part of it.
0: News conference in the White House Oval Office.
5: We stood here with you in April when you first revealed the plans.
1: I said what?
5: In April, you showed us pictures of what you were going to do at the pool, and you said you had a guy who was going to do it in a week for about $1 million.
1: Well,
5: it's been 2 months, $16.5 million.
1: Yeah, okay, ready? Barack Hussein Obama, have you ever heard of him?
5: Yeah.
1: He spent 2 years and over $100 million on trying to fix it. You know what happened to it? Never even opened.
5: Right.
1: He took the water from the river. You know about that, right? It turned out to be putrid, and it destroyed the whole thing. Spent over $100 million. Him and Biden together spent $147 million. You know what happened? Never opened. You don't mention that, right?
5: But to fill the
1: We spent about 10. Much of the money we spent are park workers. They're there whether they do this or not, as you know. They work in the park, and they're very good workers. They did a great job. So they were going to spend $300 to $400 million. You know that. And it was going to take 4 years. I spent about 6-7 weeks, and I spent probably in terms of outside, probably $10 million, around $10 million. They say 16, but a lot of that is workers that work for the same thing. So they were going to spend $400 million. I spent 10. They were going to spend 4 years. I spent 2 months, maybe less. And I have a better product. Now, I can't help it if somebody goes in with a knife and starts hacking it up. And we also have pictures of it. You know,
5: Can you release the photos?
1: At the right time, you'll see it. You'll see it in court. You'll see it in court. But all you have to do is call the Parks Department. Call the Department of Interior. And I don't know if their lawyers will allow you to speak to them because, you know, you write fake news. But call the Interior Department. And I understand they've arrested 5 people, and they have another 5 people that are under investigation. Here's the bottom line. We made so much progress in this city, people don't even recognize it. By the way, Memphis, Tennessee, crime is down 78% in a matter of months. It was a hellhole. New Orleans, crime is down 79%. And they had Mardi Gras. It was the safest Mardi Gras they've had in 50 years, the governor called me. Governor Landry called me. Safest Mardi Gras they've had in, and by the way, Chicago, which is a shooting field right now, if the governor would call me, Governor Pritzker would call me, I would solve the Chicago problem. In 3-4 months, you'd have virtually a crime-free city. We'll remove all of the bad ones. You have criminals. You have career criminals that came in through the border because of Sleepy Joe Biden. You ever hear of Sleepy Joe Biden? Do you ever hear of him? He let people come into this country. And we can never forget that that happened. Guys like you should never forget that that happened. They were murderers, drug dealers, mental patients. They took them out of prisons. They took them out of mental institutions. You should never forget that that happened.

0: weren't there for us. So we spent, it's stupid that they weren't. By the way, Starmer wasn't there. And you know what? The people of the UK did not like it that he wasn't there. Starmer said no. Starmer said worse than no. He said, we'll be there as soon as you win. I said, we don't need you as soon as we win. Before I went in, we called him. He said, oh, wow, we'll be there. This was not Winston Churchill with the other one, that I can tell you. But Starmer said, we'll be there, Red Pete, as soon as we win. As soon as we win, they're going to come and help us. Okay. But you know what? Italy was very bad. Italy was very bad. And other countries, oh, Germany was very bad. So we spent all of this money, probably 600. I think we spent 600 million a year, right? Well, I would say that. I think the real number, think of that. The numbers that we spend are so crazy on NATO, and they weren't there for us. So I say to Pete, and I say to everybody else, if we're spending all of this money, hundreds, just hundreds of millions of dollars to protect them from Russia, mostly. Okay, so we're spending hundreds of millions of dollars a year. You know, the case could be made that we spent all of the money over the years before me. I cut it back. But listen, we spend all of this money, and then when we want to maybe have help on small stuff, this is small time. This is not the big one. This is small potatoes. They say, no, we'd rather not help. Stupid thing to say, because we can say that to them if we want, and we might.
1: Mr. President, regarding the order...
2: One-year anniversary of Operation Midnight Hammer. If you could go back in time, is there anything you would do differently?
0: No.
2: Nothing at all?
0: It was the most successful attack that anyone's ever seen with a bomber that totally wiped out their nuclear potential. If we didn't do that, you'd have no Israel right now. Israel would not exist, and most of the Middle East would not exist. They were 2 weeks away from having a nuclear weapon. If we wouldn't have done that, Pete, they would have had a nuclear weapon. You want to say something about that?
3: Yes, sir. I wasn't aware it was 1 year, but you don't have the situation we have now, a position of strength where Iran's going to give up their nuclear program without Midnight Hammer, which no other country on planet Earth could remotely conceivably pull off that from start to finish, 37 hours back and forth. Iran never saw it, and every munition, precision munition that only we make, hit exactly where we wanted it to because
0: and they knew we were coming.
4: Defense Secretary Pete Hegseth.
3: They could do nothing about it with their air defenses, which are even further now degraded. And that's what everyone misses in the press, and the president's right to call it fake news, because the overwhelming military victory that has been had over Iran is what has set the conditions for them to be at the table with our negotiators. And we will ensure, whether it's through a deal or through the War Department, that they never get a nuclear weapon because of this president right here.
0: Okay. Thank you very much, everybody.
2: Thank you, guys.
4: President Donald Trump in the White House Oval Office answering reporters' questions about Iran and about the reflecting pool between Lincoln Memorial and the Washington Monument. Earlier, the president signed an executive order on the quantum computer industry. Graham Plattner, U.S. Democratic Senate nominee, has been endorsed by Planned Parenthood Action Fund. The news conference was held in Portland, Maine.
5: Good afternoon, everyone. My name is Nicole Clegg, and I am the president and CEO of Planned Parenthood of Northern New England and Planned Parenthood Maine Action Fund. I am pleased today to join Alexis in support of Graham Plattner's candidacy for U.S. Senate. Reproductive freedom is not an abstract issue. It's not a theory. It's not a talking point. It is about whether people can make deeply personal decisions about their own bodies, their own families, and their own futures with dignity, privacy, and access to care. Since the Dobbs decision, we have seen the consequences of stripping away constitutional protections that Americans have relied on for nearly 50 years. The consequences are real and painful. Patients have faced confusion, fear, and delays in care. Providers have worked under intense legal uncertainty. Families have been forced to navigate crisis on impossible terms. And across the country, people have lost the ability to make decisions that should belong to them, not to politicians, not to courts, and not to ideology. Susan Collins insisted that this settled law was safe, that voters could trust her to protect our basic rights because those rights were non-negotiable. I remember sitting with my team watching Dr. Blasey Ford testify.

0: And a week later, we watched Senator Collins stand on the Senate floor and say we could trust her judgment. Roe was safe. It took only 4 years for those assurances to prove meaningless. Without Roe, things we once thought were untouchable are no longer guaranteed. And we are living with that reality every single day. Patients are turned away from care in medical emergencies. Doctors hesitate because they don't know what the law allows. People travel hundreds, even thousands of miles just to get the care they need here in Maine. And yes, in some places, delays in care have had devastating, even fatal consequences. That shock we felt when Dobbs came down, it doesn't fade. Many of us have trusted that our rights were safe. Many of us believed the system would hold, but it didn't. Anyone living in Maine knows this race is everywhere. It's inescapable. And for many of us, it has become deeply personal. For me, this race came into sharp focus a few weeks ago when Susan Collins said that she cast the right vote for Kavanaugh and she has no regrets. Look, we're all human. We all get things wrong and we wish we could go back and do things differently. But leadership isn't about never making mistakes. It's about what you do when the consequences become real. Do you listen? Do you see the harm? Do you change course? Or do you look away? It is not simply casting a vote and moving on. It's owning the consequences of your choices. It's acknowledging if people were harmed. It's the courage to say that decisions you supported were wrong. And it means being willing to learn, to respond, and do better. This is a moment of moral clarity. It is about whether Maine voters can trust the people who make decisions that affect our lives. One candidate in this race has owned their decisions, reflected on the impact, and committed to doing better by the people of Maine, and that's Graham Platner. He listens, he does not hide, he takes into account because true public service requires not just confidence, but humility. I choose leadership that listens, leadership that takes responsibility, leadership that understands this moment and acts on it, and because of that, and because that is what Maine people deserve. So it's my incredible pleasure to be here and welcome up Alexis McGill Johnson.
1: Thank you.
2: Nicole Clegg is CEO of Planned Parenthood of Northern New England, news conference in Portland, Maine.
1: Nicole, for your incredible leadership here, fighting every single day for the people of Maine to get the health care that they deserve. I am Alexis McGill Johnson, and I'm the president and CEO of the Planned Parenthood Action Fund. And today, the Action Fund is proud to announce the endorsement of Graham Platner to the U.S. Senate. This endorsement comes as we approach the 4-year anniversary of the Dobbs decision, which ended our federal right to abortion. Supreme Court Justice Brett Kavanaugh was a deciding vote in Dobbs. And Susan Collins was a deciding vote to confirm Kavanaugh. Since Dobbs, 20 states have banned some or all abortions. Women are traveling hundreds or even thousands of miles for basic abortion care, even to Maine right now. Women have died waiting for care. And just last week, Susan Collins had the gall to say that she does not regret voting for Justice Kavanaugh, though she is disappointed. Well, let me tell you something. The 26 million women of reproductive age living in states with abortion bans are more than disappointed. Women waiting in parking lots for sepsis to set in are more than disappointed. The families of the women who have lost their lives as a direct result of these bans are more than disappointed. To change that reality, we need a majority in the Senate in favor of protecting and expanding reproductive freedom. That means electing champions like Graham Platner. In the Senate, we know he'll fight for essential care. He'll fight for Medicaid. He'll fight to protect our rights from judicial nominees who would erode them. He will fight for Planned Parenthood, and he'll keep politicians out of personal medical decisions. When it comes to reproductive freedom, when it comes to sexual and reproductive health care, I know we can count on Graham Platner. He will stand up for affordable health care. We trust him to make the decisions because he trusts us to make our own decisions. That's why Planned Parenthood Action Fund is endorsing him today, and why are we confident that Mainers will elect him to the United States in November. Thank you very much, and now please welcome.
2: Planned Parenthood President and CEO Alexis McGill Johnson.
3: Well, it is humbling and an absolute honor to be endorsed by Planned Parenthood and to have Nicole Clegg and Alexis McGill Johnson come all the way to Maine for this. Healthcare is a human right. I fundamentally believe that every single American deserves access to high-quality healthcare. Reproductive healthcare is healthcare. Abortion is healthcare.
4: Yes.
3: And building a system in which healthcare is provided to everyone, where decisions around healthcare are between patients and providers with no government middleman in between, that is the future that we all need to dedicate ourselves to. Part of that, as many of you know, is that I firmly believe in a universal healthcare system. I believe in it because I have, in many ways, received it with my VA benefits. But I will also say that many of my female friends and my wife throughout their lives have received some form of that same kind of support from Planned Parenthood. I have friends who even today get primary care through Planned Parenthood. I myself, at a younger age, received I got STI checks. at the Portland Planned Parenthood. And it's not an embarrassing thing, it's a smart thing to do, especially when you're younger. The reason that I know that that kind of support can be provided to all Americans is that organizations like the VA from the government and organizations like Planned Parenthood already provide some form of it. Just imagine what it would look like if that same kind of care was getting resourced with all of the resources and the money and the direction from the federal level. Then we get to have a truly universal system where everyone has access. But the only way that we're going to get it is if we have leaders who are willing to fight for it. And frankly, leaders who are just willing to say those words out loud. I will never forgive Susan Collins for her vote for Brett Kavanaugh, which results in the overturning of Wade. But I will be honest. I also will never forgive establishment Democrats for many years never taking the opportunity to codify reproductive rights in federal law. We need to be clear, it's not enough to just go back to Roe. We need to enshrine those rights in federal law forever and all time to make sure that we are not just one bad judge away from seeing rights stripped away from 26 million Americans who right now have seen that completely disappear because of decisions made by politicians like Susan Collins. When Susan Collins told us that Brett Kavanaugh had assured her that Roe was settled law, it was the law of the land, and that a woman's right to choose was in no way, shape, or form under threat, she either lied to us or she was tricked. Neither one of those is something we want out of our United States Senator for the state of Maine. If you are unable to grasp what is happening. A thing, by the way, that at the time, I think many of the people standing up here knew was absolutely a possibility. The idea that confirming Brett Kavanaugh would not have an impact on the future of reproductive rights, that was not something that came out of nowhere. It wasn't as though no one knew. There were many people calling it out for exactly what it was, and Susan Collins chose to go the other way. And today, she continues to not remotely regret that decision. She also continues, by the way, to approve anti-choice judges across federal circuits. She continues to not show up to any committee hearings around reproductive rights since Dobbs was overturned. She continues to not be a champion for reproductive rights in this country. And that is why we need to replace her in November.
2: Yes. Graham Plattner, U.S. Senate candidate, Democrat from Maine.
3: I wrote this line down, but it's already been said, but I'm going to say it again. She may not regret her vote for Brett Kavanaugh, but there are a lot of Maine voters that regret their vote for her.
4: Yes.
3: And we are going to see the outcome of that come November. It's important to remember, though, that it isn't just her votes for anti-choice judges. It isn't just her vote for Brett Kavanaugh. It isn't just her inability to show up in any way, shape, or form to protect reproductive rights. It's about the fact that she also has allowed for the dismantling of access to health care across this country. You know, her votes to allow the big, beautiful bill to go in, that was money that was stripped out of our rural health care system in the state of Maine. Because the truth is, you don't actually have a right to something if you can't realistically, materially access it. Just telling someone that they have a right, but then not allowing them in any way, shape, or form to truly get the support, that means you don't really have it. And it's important, I think, to remember that when we regain power, it's not going to be enough to go back to what we had. We need to build new rights, new definitions of freedom that include material definitions. The idea that you don't actually have a right to something if you can never, ever afford it or never, ever reach it. Even before Roe was overturned, there were lots of people in the United States who still barely had access to reproductive rights. If you have to drive 8 hours, if you have to go to another state, if you have to, within your state, go to the one clinic that's available, and the cost of it is out of the possibility for you or your family, you don't actually have access to that. That isn't actually a right. People deserve access to their rights, material access. That's what will make them a true right. That is the kind of future we have to think about. We need to redefine how we talk about rights and how we talk about freedom. I firmly believe that reproductive rights in the United States is a place where you can easily point out that merely the existence of it does not mean that people actually have access to it. We need to build a future in which it is not just that we say you can do something, it's that we provide the support structures in our society to make sure that you actually can. We must ensure in the future that every single person who needs it in the United States, no matter how much money they make, can actually access the care they need and that they are entitled to. We must codify the right to an abortion. We also must create universal child care programs, universal health care programs, and expand and protect reproductive rights for all. It is the only way that we are going to build a future in which every single American can have access to a life of dignity and fulfillment. Thank you all very much.
5: Rachel.
6: Okay. So Senator Collins said the other day that the overturning of Roe v. Wade hasn't had that much of an impact on Maine because, if anything, Maine has actually strengthened its abortion laws since that happened. What would you say to that? Like, why do you think this is still something that Mainers care
3: because
6: about?
3: Because I think Mainers care more. Mainers care about other Americans. Mainers do not only care about what's happening here in the state of Maine. Mainers care about the freedoms and, frankly, the rights of other people. The fact that Collins thinks that just because here in the state of Maine, we've been able to, at the state level, protect those rights, that she somehow has absolutely no power or agency in its impact across the country and that Mainers wouldn't care about that, I find that to be pretty insane. It is without question an issue that Mainers care about. And let's also just be very clear about this. It wasn't just her vote about Kavanaugh. Because it's not going to stop here. Like, they don't want, this isn't the end goal for those who want to roll back the rights of women in this country. It's not the end goal. They want to do a hell of a lot more than just this. And we need to be pushing back continuously. And so the fact that she seems to believe, as she often does, that she has absolutely no power over anything, which is insane for a United States senator to believe, I just don't think the people of Maine buy that.
5: Fine.
7: I actually have a question for the president.
8: Sure. Thank you.
7: Hi.
8: Hi.
7: Your organization originally endorsed Governor Janet Mills back in April when she was still running.
8: Why did you choose her first, and why pick Plattner now?
1: Look, without question, Governor Mills is a reproductive freedom champion. She has done incredible work for the state of Maine. She, you know, ensured that the state covered Medicaid for abortions, you know, expanded access across the board. And, you know, look, we have a lot to be grateful for Janet Mills in that regard. She is no longer in the race. Our vote for Janet Mills had nothing to do with Graham Plattner's strong conviction around reproductive freedom. We have seen it time and again in the conversations I just spoke to, I think maybe just last week, around all of the thinking, and I think you heard it very clearly here in his remarks today, that this is about a vote for the future of this country. The fact that Susan Collins is focused on what Maine has and not recognizing that her job as a U.S. Senator is to hold the whole of this nation. And it should not be the case that I can come to Maine and get access to abortion, but I go visit my sister in Georgia and I have limited access. That makes no sense whatsoever. So we are here to support a champion in Graham Plattner for U.S. Senate who will enable us to have a different vision and a reimagination in this country, without question.
2: Alexis McGill Johnson, President and CEO of Planned Parenthood, a news conference in Portland, Maine.
9: Planned Parenthood in the past has supported Susan Collins. In 2017, the organization honored her. In 2025, last year, there was a big memo that summarized all her support over the years. And as you know, she's only one of two sitting Republican senators who is pro-abortion rights and sponsored a resolution to codify Roe. The Democrats could bring it to the floor. So, you know, she also says, to follow up Rachel, that she's voted not just for Kavanaugh and Alito and Gorsuch, but she voted for Kagan and Sotomayor and Jackson and other pro-abortion rights judges. So I'm just wondering, is this all because of the Kavanaugh vote? Or, you know, she argues that there's a larger picture that where her views are more balanced and reflected in her history, not just the Kavanaugh vote. And the second thing, Graham, if you want to elaborate on anti-choice judges that she supported, I'd love to hear your take on that as well.
1: So I'll go quickly. Look, I think that Senator Collins is a fair weather feminist at best. I think that she is conveniently pro reproductive freedom when it suits her, and when she has to make tough choices, like supporting justices like Brett Kavanaugh, she chooses to go the other way. She is and has been one of two Senate Republican women who we have worked with consistently over time, but when we've asked her to make the hard decisions, she has demurred, and that is not acceptable for a U.S. senator, and is not acceptable for someone who is standing up for reproductive freedom in this country.
3: I think it's also important to remember Justice Kavanaugh was the deciding vote on overturning Roe, and Susan Collins was the deciding vote on confirming Brett Kavanaugh. So the just because you have voted for other justices, but if you vote for the person who is the reason that women have lost this right in this country, I'm sorry. I think that is just a very clear reality. And you can't make up for that with doing just lots of other things when the one thing that really mattered you failed to show up on.
2: U.S. Senate nominee, Democrat Graham Plattner.
9: Can you be more specific about that? More recent votes by Senator Collins?
3: Yeah, I mean, even just recently, she has been voting for and confirming at the federal level anti-choice judges, judges who have expressed their opposition to a woman's right to choose.
9: Awesome. Thank you, guys. This is very hot.
3: Thank you very much. Yeah, no, this is great.
2: News conference in Portland, Maine with Graham Plattner, who is the Democratic nominee for U.S. Senate, challenging the Republican incumbent Susan Collins, who is seeking a six-year term this November. Graham Plattner, endorsed by Planned Parenthood Action Fund, and attending the news conference, the president and CEO of Planned Parenthood, Alexis McGill Johnson, and the president and CEO of Planned Parenthood of Northern New England, Nicole Clegg.
10: AP News, I'm Marcela Sanchez. Vice President J.D. Vance said yesterday his lengthy talks with senior Iranian officials in Switzerland created what he called a good foundation for a successful final deal.
11: The final deal is the house. We set the foundation. We haven't built the house, but we've laid a successful foundation to get to a good place for the American people.
10: Vance and U.S. officials claimed progress on multiple fronts, including the establishment of mechanisms to ensure the Strait of Hormuz stays open and to address fighting between Israel and Iranian-backed Hezbollah militants in southern Lebanon. Iran's parliamentary speaker, Mohammed Bagher Khalibaf, insisted that the strait will be managed by Iran, but following international laws. In other news, a bipartisan housing bill has passed in the Senate, the AP's Lisa Dwyer reports.
12: The U.S. Senate has passed a bipartisan housing bill that aims to bring down home prices and increase supply.
13: On this vote, the yeas are 85 and the nays are 5. The motion to concur is agreed to.
12: The vote represents one of the most sweeping efforts in recent decades to reduce federal regulations for housing and expand local control. The legislation bans corporate investors from buying single-family homes. The House is expected to give the bill final approval later this week and send it to President Donald Trump, who has signaled his support. I'm Lisa Dwyer.
10: Record company lawyer Clive Davis has died at 94. Davis became one of the music industry's most powerful figures and helped launch and revive the careers of stars like Janis Joplin, Whitney Houston, Carlos Santana, and Alicia Keys. More on this and other stories at APNews.com. 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
15: Coming up on C-SPAN's Washington Journal, Kirk Beto, editor of National Journal's political newsletter Hotline, previews some of the races to watch as New York, Maryland, and Utah hold primary elections today. Then Martin O'Malley, former Social Security Commissioner under President Biden, on the future of the program, following a report that its trust fund may be insolvent by 2032 without congressional action. And Carlin Bowman, distinguished senior fellow at the American Enterprise Institute, discusses AEI's recent survey, We Hold These Truths, America at 250, which examines American attitudes on civic education and patriotism. Washington Journal starts now.
16: Good morning. It's Tuesday, June 23rd, 2026. The Senate returns at 10 a.m. Eastern. The House is in at noon. It's a decision day at the Supreme Court. Primary day in New York, Maryland, and Utah. Runoff day in South Carolina. And we're now just over 130 days until the midterm elections. As we look ahead to those contests this fall, we begin the Washington Journal by asking you, what's the most important issue to you in these midterms? Phone lines are open for you to call in. Republicans, it's 202-748-8001. Democrats, 202-748-8000. Independence, 202-748-8002. You can also send us a text, that number, 202-748-8003. If you do, please include your name and where you're from. 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On X, it's at C-SPAN WJ. On Facebook, it's facebook.com/C-SPAN. And a very good Tuesday morning to you. You can go ahead and start calling in now. As you're calling in, we're going to dive into those primaries today with the help of Kirk Beto. He's the editor of the National Journal's Hotline, joining us via Zoom. Kirk Beto, in your wrap-up of New York, where all eyes will be focused this evening, you write, because of the vast majority of seats that will be decided in the primaries, the real action is happening today, and New York Mayor Zohran Mamdani is flexing his political muscle. Explain.
17: Zohran Mamdani wants to continue his victories from the primaries last year into this year. He's dipped his toe in endorsing candidates in three different races, two open seats and one an open seat and two to challengers, to grow out his bench of candidates who share his more left-leaning, progressive, DSA, Democratic Socialist of America views. And this is where it all kind of comes down tonight in New York that could really change the congressional delegation. It's a really fascinating dynamic here.
16: Well, focus on one of the ones that's getting the most attention, New York 12.
17: That New York 12 is a kind of, we were talking before we got on camera here, I feel like Stefan from SNL when I talk about this race, because this race has everything. It's a wild cast of characters, from Jack Schlossberg, JFK's grandson, to George Conway, the former Republican strategist turned anti-Trump Democratic candidate. This is the open seat from Jerry Nadler. But what is really even bigger than these larger-than-life personalities is the money spent in this race. Over $20 million have been spent from the AI industries in this race alone, centered around a guy named Alex Boris. Alex Boris is a state legislator. He's supported regulations of the AI industry. And so pro-regulation AI groups backed by Anthropic, Anthropic are investing about $10 million. Meanwhile, more free market, anti-regulation AI groups like those associated with OpenAI are also investing about $10 million in this race to oppose them. It's the most expensive primary that we have tonight in any of these states. It's a real fascinating dynamic.
16: The headline from the New York Times today focusing on Jack Schlossberg asking, is being a scion of Camelot enough to lift Schlossberg in this race? What's happened over the course of this contest to Schlossberg and then other personalities like George Conway, who C-SPAN viewers have talked to on this program in the past?
17: Exactly. I mean, George Conway's a Washington Journal regular here, and he's now running as a Democrat. And, you know, flashback 20 years or so to when he's taking callers on here. Could you imagine him ever running as a Democrat? But this is kind of what Trump has done to his type of Republican, is forced him out of the party and into the Democratic primary, or Democratic Party, or at least running as a Democrat. Jack Schlossberg has really been leaning into his, not just his family name, but the iconography of the family as well. I believe he's appearing on the ballot as Jack Boulevard Schlossberg Kennedy as well. His mom, who's Caroline Kennedy, who's not exactly very much in the public eye, has been out on the campaign trail for him as well. And he's leaning into his history. I mean, every one of his fundraising emails starts with, wanted to share with you a lesson from my father, parentheses, John Kennedy. The problem is that he just hasn't really had as much financial support as someone like Alex Boris has, who's been kind of overshadowing this race. While Jack Schlossberg gets a lot of headlines, he gets a lot of attention because he is a Kennedy, I think he'll probably be running for either second or third tonight, at least what the limited polling that we've seen so far.
16: That's the 12th Congressional District of New York. Take us to the 7th Congressional District of New York, another one that's getting a lot of attention.
17: In the 7th District, this is another area where Zohran Mamdani has made an endorsement. This is a little bit more to the north. It's New York 7. It's Nydia Velasquez's seat. She's retiring. Mamdani's endorsed Brooklyn Borough President Antonio Reynoso. He's facing off against Assemblywoman Claire Vasquez and City Councilwoman Julie Wan. This is another really competitive open race here that I think is going to be more of a clearer distillation of Mamdani's ability to elevate a candidate in an open race. Mamdani's also endorsed candidates challenging members of Congress, most notably in New York 10, where he's endorsed City Comptroller Brad Lander against Representative Dan Goldman. You know, John, we've already had 6 incumbents lose primaries so far this year, which is more than last cycle at this time. And this is another one tonight where we could see potentially 2 incumbents lose in New York alone.
16: And then before we leave the Empire State, take us to the governor's race there.
17: The governor's race is a little bit more chalk right now. You have Kathy Hochul that will win renomination here. The biggest action is on the Republican side, and how Republicans about a year ago were really thinking that they could make a real run at this. They were thinking about having Elise Stefanik, the representative and leadership from upstate New York run. Leadership pressured her instead of running for governor, staying, especially when they initially offered her a position on the United Nations. But instead of her, it's Nassau County Executive Bruce Blakeman is the presumptive nominee there. You might have remembered he was sitting with Trump at the Knicks game, the finals game 3, where he showed up in the James Dolan's box. He's going to be the presumptive nominee here, but in a Democratic year, he's really going to have an uphill battle come November.
16: From the Empire State to the Old Line State down to Maryland, is the focus of Maryland. Obviously, those 2 House races there, once again, all the action happening in the Democratic primaries taking place. Take us through those.
17: Exactly. There's 2 races that we're watching here. In Maryland 5, it's the race to replace Steny Hoyer. Steny Hoyer, a decades-long fixture in Washington and in Maryland, is retiring. He has endorsed State Delegate Adriana Bofo. Nancy Pelosi, you know, kind of continuing the rivalry that we've seen with them, she's endorsed former Capitol Hill police officer Harry Dunn. He was one of the officers who responded during January 6th. He's run for Congress before. He's back again this time. That's going to be a really competitive race to replace Steny Hoyer. This is the first time that there's been a real competitive primary there in decades. And then we're also watching Maryland 6, where Representative April McLean Delaney is facing off against former Representative David Trone. David Trone was the longtime representative there. He's the founder of Total Wine, and he's injected millions and millions of dollars into this race right now to reclaim his old seat after his failed bid for Senate. This is a really competitive race, and what's interesting is they're both running as the incumbent. In fact, David Trone's ads talked about re-elect David Trone, even though he is not in elected office right now. He's really banking on the fact that his name ID from his service in the district for all those years is going to carry him over freshman rep April McLean Delaney. So again, a lot of action on the House side tonight with a lot of incumbents threatened from their left, from their right. It's going to be a really interesting night.
16: And before you leave the Trone-Delaney race, the interesting aspect of that is that it was Trone that gave Delaney a boost when she was running to replace him when he was running for the U.S. Senate, that she was taking over that seat, and he said that this is the candidate that should do it.
17: Absolutely. It's a real almost like Shakespearean tragedy here and reversal here, where now that he's been out of office for about 2 years now, he's like, I want to get back into this. And he's using his vast resources to go on air, to go on the attack. And it's a real political knife fight over in that district.
16: And then also back to the governor's race, this time in Maryland, Westmore likely going to cruise to reelection. But Westmore also somebody who's been talked about for perhaps a national figure here, some sort of presidential run in the future. What are you watching for from that race? What sort of signs could we see if this is somebody who is a candidate on the rise?
17: Well, what's interesting is there's two incumbent governors right now who are running for reelection who are getting a lot of 2028 buzz. One is Josh Shapiro in Pennsylvania, and the other is Wes Moore. Now, Wes Moore has kind of also not only played, he's in this race right now. He's running for re-election. He's supposed to coast to re-nomination tonight, and I bet he'll have a pretty easy time come November. But he's kind of dipping his toes into these other races, too, a lot like Zohran Mamdani is doing in New York. He is trying to boost up his roster as well and kind of flex his political muscle. He's endorsed April McLean Delaney. He's endorsed Adrian Bofo in to replace Steny Hoyer. Like, he is really trying to establish himself as a political player, even more powerful political player in Maryland, just like Josh Shapiro is doing up in Pennsylvania. So we'll be eyeing to see how his endorsed candidates fare tonight.
16: And then what should we know about Utah and also the primary runoff that's taking place in South Carolina?
17: Utah is really interesting. It's one of the few states that Democrats actually gain seats in redistricting. There was a court order redraw that forced map makers in Utah to draw one safe Democratic seat in Salt Lake City. There are three other Republican-leaning seats there. And what's interesting is because Utah is so evenly divided, the redraw really scrambled the districts for some of these members, where Blake Moore and Celeste Malloy, two Republicans, are facing some real challenges from their right. So those polls don't close until 10 o'clock tonight, and it's largely mail-in votes, so we'll have to wait a little bit to get results there. But I'll be watching Blake Moore and Celeste Malloy tonight and see how they fare against primary challengers from their right. And finally, down in South Carolina, the big race there is the primary runoff for governor, and this is where Trump split his endorsement since the regularly scheduled primary 2 weeks ago. He originally endorsed Lieutenant Governor Pam Yvette when it looked like she wasn't able to cleanly put away this primary against State Attorney General Alan Wilson. Trump decided to split his endorsement and say, you know what, we actually have two great candidates running in South Carolina, Governor, and I will be endorsing Pam Yvette and Alan Wilson. I think he's been thinking a lot about his endorsement record lately, and in GOP primaries for governor, as you and I've talked a lot about, John, he's kind of struggled a little bit. Everywhere else, he's been very successful, but in Iowa, his endorsed candidate fell short there. There's been a few other statewide ones where his chosen candidate hasn't gotten across the line in these GOP primaries, most notably in the Georgia governor primary, where he endorsed Burt Jones, but Rick Jackson, a wealthy healthcare executive, swooped in that primary. So he's thinking about the scoreboard right now, and now he can claim a win either way tonight.
16: If it's a Tuesday in June, Kirk Beto is going to be up late, and he will be again tonight for primary night. You can join him at nationaljournal.com. Him and his colleagues, always very helpful to us in the Washington Journal. Appreciate you getting up for us, and we'll probably talk to you tomorrow and maybe next week as well.
17: I'll talk to you soon, John. See you guys.
16: Your calls now asking about your top issue in these midterm elections. Again, we're about 130 days away from the midterms. We're moving through the primary calendar, and we want to know what's on your mind this 2026 election year. Republicans 202-748-8001, Democrats 202-748-8000, Independents 202-748-8002. The Washington Post with the story today about trends taking place right now when it comes to primary voting. The headline, Democratic turnout is up even in Republican districts. The story noting that turnout is rising in Democratic primaries, even when they aren't hotly contested and the nominee has little chance of winning in the general election. That's according to a Washington Post review of 990 races over the past three cycles in 25 different states, and more than 90% of Democratic House primaries held this year. Voters cast more ballots than they did during 2022 when Republicans flipped the House in that midterm. So far this year, people cast 12.6 million ballots in Democratic House primaries compared with 8.6 million cast in Republican primaries. A look at the voting trends so far, and we'll see if that holds again today. Again, primaries taking place in New York, in Maryland, in Utah, those runoffs in South Carolina. Harold is up first on the phones out of Cleveland, Ohio. Democrat Harold, what's your top issue in this midterm election?
18: Oh, yes. How you doing? I think one of my top issues would be definitely artificial intelligence and the growing number of data centers, because it's going to have such a huge impact on society, on humanity. As a whole, we have Elon Musk saying that eventually most intelligence will not be biological. Less than 1% will be biological intelligence. It'll be mostly digital intelligence. And that really is the future of humanity and what it'll look like. And another thing I'm looking for.
16: So, Harold, are you saying you're going to vote for a candidate who's willing to put some guardrails on that? Or are you saying you're voting for the candidate who's willing to support those industries and help them flourish?
18: I think it's a bit of both. I think you got to support them some, but you got to be able to, you got to talk about guardrails before it's too late, before, you know, there is no guardrails that you can put in place to stop whatever's going on, you know. It at least needs to be a discussion, a bigger discussion around that issue. And one last thing I say, I believe also I'm looking for the Democrat is going to come up and say it's time to get past what the Democratic Party is going to look like after Trump. We got to stop focusing so much on Trump. And, you know, since Trump ran for office, it's been all about Trump, Trump this and Trump that. So what is the Democratic – I'm looking for the Democrat going to stand out, stand and say, okay, Trump is not in office, will not be in office anymore in a couple of years. We got to look past Trump. And how is the Democratic Party going to look post-Trump? Who's going to lead the Democratic Party post-Trump without just focusing on Trump all the time?
16: Harold, thanks for the call from Cleveland. Mark is in Tulsa, Oklahoma, independent. Mark, what's your top issue in these midterm elections?
19: Hey, John, how's it going? Yeah, this is Mark from Tulsa. We've talked a few times before. It's been a while. It's good to get back on the lines, talk to you and the American people and express my goofy opinion. But midterms to me, you know, like, we're in war with Iran right now. And I thought it was constitutional that we were supposed to go through Congress to, like, do this game. And it's like...
16: You're talking about declaring war?
19: Yeah. I mean, like, we're in war with Iran right now, man. And we, like, decimated their leadership, and their leadership is nowhere to be found. And we're trying to create a new leadership so we can kind of like save face on it. It's like it's so funny to me. Like, what does it really matter if we're like 100% Republican or 100% Democrat in our legislative branch of nothingness? I mean, we got Mitch McConnell that seems to be brain dead, and he's senator from Kentucky, and then we got Nancy Pelosi. The woman needs to retire. Do we really believe this facade, John? Do you?
16: All right, that's Mark in Oklahoma. Dave is in Larchmont, New York. Democrat, go ahead.
20: Okay, so my chief concern or issue in the upcoming midterms is democracy itself, and specifically voting. Our elections are free and fair, regardless of what Republicans and especially President Trump say. And so we need to turn out in large numbers, regardless of party, to show that voting is our right and our freedom, and we need to preserve it.
16: Dave, how confident are you that the judicial system will protect voting rights, the free and fair elections as you see them?
20: I'm generally confident. We'd have that case before the Supreme Court about mail-in voting, and it'll be an important sign if they come down on the side of protecting mail-in balloting voting as it exists right now.
16: And it is a decision day at the Supreme Court, so we could see some of the major cases of this term decided. The Washington Post noting that the three key cases that are being watched is, of course, that birthright citizenship case, the case about the firing of heads of independent agencies and reshaping the Federal Reserves. This is the tea leaves that they've read on this. Many legal experts believe that the justices have signaled that they will rule against Trump on two out of the three, blocking his bid to deny citizenship to those who are born to parents here illegally or lacking permanent residency, as well as his effort to remove a governor of the Federal Reserve Board. Of course, we never know until the Supreme Court hands its decisions down. Could come today, another decision day on Thursday of this week. We will, of course, keep an eye on that for you. William, Boston, Republican, good morning. What is your top issue in the midterm elections?
0: I would like to know why Donald Trump feels that he has the ability to do things that have never been done before, never been even considered in other presidential, administrations and everything. Who does this guy think he is?
16: And William, you say that as a Republican. Are you a Republican who voted for him any of the three times that he's run?
0: Yes, I have.
16: When did you vote for him?
0: All three terms I voted for him.
16: What were you expecting this time?
0: Probably a more understanding towards the issues of the public, not the administrations and the people running the government. I thought he was going to focus more on us.
16: And how could he focus more on us, William? What would be one way he could do that?
0: I think what he should have done was concentrate more on what we need instead of what he wants.
16: So I ask the question again, what do we need?
0: Well, I mean, we need lower prices in grocery stores. We need lower housing costs. We need lower taxes. We need lower... I could talk until I'm dead. We need a lot of things, and yet he's concentrating on creating an image for himself and creating a king. We don't need that.
16: That's William in Boston on the Republican line. It was yesterday on the floor of the Senate that Senate Majority Leader John Thune made his pitch for why Republicans should stay in charge of the Senate this fall. This is about a minute of what he had to say.
21: Madam President, it's fair to say that things weren't going great in a lot of ways the last few years before President Trump and Republicans took control in Washington. But we've been working to address those issues and implement solutions to the problems facing the American people. And far from patting ourselves on the back, we're keeping our foot on the gas. Later today, we'll pass a housing affordability bill. The Agriculture Committee is continuing work on a farm bill and additional agricultural relief. And we continue important legislative efforts on issues from cryptocurrency to artificial intelligence to reining in waste, fraud, and abuse in the federal government. Madam President, 1 year ago, Republicans delivered major wins for the American people and the working families' tax cuts. And we are working every day to build on that success and to deliver again and again.
16: Senator John Thune, Senate Majority Leader, that was yesterday. The Senate returns at 10 a.m. Eastern today. The House is in at noon. You can watch, of course, here on C-SPAN and C-SPAN 2, the House on C-SPAN, Senate on C-SPAN 2. Call in. Here's the numbers, 202-748-8001 for Republicans, Democrats, 202-748-8000, Independents, 202-748-8002. The question this morning, what's your top issue in the midterm elections? We're just about 130 days away. John, in District Heights, Maryland, line for Democrats, what do you think?
4: Good morning. Thank you. This guy, John Thune, that's a joke, because they were really concerned about the American people. That Republican Judiciary Committee would get together and hold all of those people responsible for the breaking of the Constitution. Not one of them stood up for the Constitution. And Donald Trump is acting like the Constitution don't even exist. So he's standing there talking all that crazy talk he talked. I listened to J.D. Vance yesterday talking that crazy talk about the Iranians. I mean, it's unbelievable what the Republicans are doing. And then those four or five Republicans who lost their seat because Donald Trump is so popular, they didn't lose nothing. They gained their integrity. They gained their honesty because the rest of them are so cowardly. They didn't let this guy just do anything. And for the Supreme Court go, you can't trust them, because anytime they give him total immunity, anything that he do, they'll let you know right there whose side he is on. So don't look at the Supreme Court to do nothing. The only thing going to happen in this nation here, like when the previous caller called and said, the American people, Democrat or Republican, black or white, Hispanic or Native American, we got to come out and vote to let this guy know and let the world see once again that we are a people that have some type. My daughter lives in Germany. She said all of Europe, the whole world is laughing at this country because of this man. Now, my midterm concern is that he just gave that $70 billion to ICE. What they're going to do when the voting time comes, and especially African American communities, they're going to send those guys out to every voting place they can to intimidate the people not to vote or be too intimidated to vote at all. That's my concern. Now, my next concern is midterm, that the Democrats come back in there and impeach that rascal, get him out of there, and because it's unbelievable. Let me say this, and I'm going to leave you. He done told the American people what he think about Epstein and his crew. He told American people those were his friends, and they would get hurt. The media did not pick that up and say nothing about it. The man had already said those rapists, child molesters, are his friends. So American people, white, black, yellow, or brown, we need to come together to vote to make this nation what it's supposed to be once again, and for the world to see that we as American people, not this government is not representing us, is representing those billionaires. One more thing.
16: Well, John, got your point. You talked about Republicans who have lost their seats already in the primaries. One who is trying to hold her seat in the midterms is Senator Susan Collins. It's a key seat. It's the main Senate seat that has become a top target for Democrats. The Democrat running against Susan Collins, Graham Plattner, held a campaign rally yesterday in the state of Maine. This is about a minute and a half of what he had to say.
3: I will never forgive Susan Collins for her vote for Brett Kavanaugh, which resulted in the overturning of Wade. But I will be honest. I also will never forgive establishment Democrats for many years never taking the opportunity to codify reproductive rights in federal law. We need to be clear. It's not enough to just go back to Roe. We need to enshrine those rights in federal law forever and all time to make sure that we are not just one bad judge away from seeing rights stripped away from 26 million Americans who right now have seen that completely disappear because of decisions made by politicians like Susan Collins. When Susan Collins told us that Brett Kavanaugh had assured her that Roe was settled law, it was the law of the land, and that a woman's right to choose was in no way, shape, or form under threat, she either lied to us or she was tricked. Neither one of those is something we want out of our United States Senator for the state of Maine. If you are unable to grasp what is happening, a thing, by the way, that at the time I think many of the people standing up here knew was absolutely a possibility. The idea that confirming Brett Kavanaugh would not have an impact on the future of reproductive rights, that was not something that came out of nowhere. It wasn't as though no one knew. There were many people calling it out for exactly what it was. And Susan Collins chose to go the other way.
16: Democratic Senate candidate Graham Plattner, that was yesterday in Maine. If you want to watch that campaign rally in its entirety, you can do so on our website at cspan.org. We're asking you what your top issue in these upcoming midterm elections. 202-748-8001 for Republicans. Democrats, 202-748-8000. Independents, 202-748-8002. Having this conversation in this first segment of the Washington Journal today for about another half hour. This is Anna in North Carolina, Republican. Thanks for waiting.
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5: Couple of points. My biggest news is about Keir Starmer resigning. It's kind of a good thing with everything that's happening in the UK. And then I hear everybody talking, the Democrats talking about, oh, that they want all these socialist plans. Well, let's see how it's working in the UK and throughout Europe. Secondly, Donald Trump isn't forgetting about the American people. It's a whole huge picture. He's trying to give us our independence in the United States of America. No more globalist no more globalists rule over us, no more British rule over us. We're going to have our own banking. We're going to have our own manufacturing, our own companies, our own pharmaceuticals. So we will be independent, and we will not have to depend on any other outside government or countries for dependency on maintaining our sovereignty and our safety and our Constitution. That's all I got to say this morning, John. Thanks so
6: Anna,
5: much.
6: Anna, you said you're glad to see Keir Starmer go, that resignation coming yesterday morning. There's been a slew of prime ministers since the Brexit from Europe. The New York Times today goes through the histories of a few of them. Just asking if there's any of them that you thought were particularly good that you liked. It was David Cameron, who was prime minister from 2010 to 2016. He was followed by Theresa May, followed by Boris Johnson. There were 6 weeks of Liz Truss for a while. And then Rishi Sunak took over, and then Keir Starmer. Any of those in particular that you liked as somebody who pays attention to UK politics?
5: No. And the reason is look at the decline. I think in Parliament or in the government there, they've had over 1,000 turnovers in people in seats. I mean, it's crazy. And the demise of the UK and what's happening there with the immigration, I mean, it is out of control. And I think the people of the UK and in Europe, they're tired of it. They've seen what's happened. The women aren't safe. The children aren't safe. And we all know that, John. And that came out about those 250,000 young girls and women, what was done to them. And if we keep doing this socialist Marxist ideology here, our country is going to turn that way. And I'm afraid for that, because it's getting bad globally.
6: That's Anna in North Carolina. We'll stay in the Tar Heel State. Dave, independent, you're next.
22: Good morning, John. How are you?
6: Doing well. Go ahead.
22: Good. So my biggest issue right now that I got my eye on is the Clarity Act. And
6: what's the Clarity Act?
22: So what's happening now is they're voting on whether crypto can pay dividends and pay interest on deposits. And it'll force, if it gets passed, whether you're a fan of crypto or not, if it gets passed, it'll force big banks to have some competition on your deposit money. So that's what I have my eye on right now, whether you're a fan of crypto or not. If the Clarity Act passes, it's going to force big banks to have some competition. These banks that have billions and billions and billions of dollars, they're going to have some competition on deposit money and paying interest. And I'm not sure if it's so visible right now that that's what's going on, but that's what I've got my eye on, is for some big banks to have some competition. So
6: What line of work are you in, Dave?
22: I hate to say it. I work for a bank, but I don't like the deposit, how they play with deposit money and interest. And I think that
6: what should they do? What's a better way of doing it?
22: They have to have some competition outside of the banking industry, and that's what crypto does. And again, it's not a crypto call. It's just competition. You keep your money at the bank. You invest it wherever you want to invest. But banks have to be held accountable. These banks worth billions and billions and billions of dollars, they have to have some competition. And that's what this Clarity Act will do if it passes and allows crypto to pay interest and benefits on investments. And now all of a sudden the big banks don't want it, and their lobbyists are pushing money into Congress, I'm sure, to make sure that this act doesn't pass. But if it does in a favorable way for crypto, it'll just put banks on notice to make sure that people earn cash on their deposits and a fair amount of cash on their deposits. So that's it, John. I appreciate your time, sir, and I love the show.
6: Dave, thanks for the call. From North Carolina, Dwayne is in Steel City, Democrat. Go ahead.
1: Yes. Hello. I'm calling to say what I would like to see during the midterms. I would hope that everyone, I don't care if you're Republican or Democrat, you come out and vote, because it seems like during the midterms, everybody just sits idly by and they don't come out and vote. We need everyone to come out in large number, record numbers, to make a change, because if we don't, it's the same thing over and over again.
6: What issue gets people out?

0: I don't have a lot of medical issues, but when you go to get some type of medication, sometimes they tell you, oh, that's not covered. I don't understand that. You work all the years and all your life, over 50 years, and then when it's time for you, okay, they put you on, and everybody got to understand, that's government insurance, Medicare, I don't care. Even though you put into it, it's still government, and then you have to get a supplemental because it's only 80% of what's going to pay for you if you go to the hospital. And that's my huge issue because it seems like more older people vote. A lot of people below 55 don't vote. And then they're all up in arms about cost and gas, you know, rights of the people, all this. But the young people don't get out and vote in numbers. I don't know what it is, but I know when President Obama was in, they came out in record numbers, young folks and the like, and everyone voted. And I would just love to see everyone come out and make their vote count.
1: Dwayne, on the age issue, so a couple topics coming up later in our program that speaks to both. Both topics speak to the age issue. Up next at about 8 a.m., we're going to talk about the future of Social Security, certainly a topic that senior citizens are very interested in. But in our 9 o'clock hour, we're going to talk about a new survey on how Americans are feeling about the semi-quincentennial, the 250th birthday of this country. And that survey does a lot of breaking down responses by generations, the Gen Z responses versus the baby boomer responses. So stick around for those conversations. That's happening throughout our show today. Appreciate the call from Pittsburgh. Let me go to David in North Carolina, Independent. David, what is your top issue in these midterm elections?
2: Hey, good morning, John. I think my biggest issue for this upcoming midterms is going to be socialists. The rise of socialism is something that I don't hear a lot of people talking about. I hear people say vote for anyone but Republican. I'm an independent. I was a Democrat. I've never been a Republican. I've voted Republican before. I voted Democrat before. But I don't understand the people that seems like some of the people I hear would prefer socialism over voting Republican. And I just don't get that. I see some of the things like Mondami in New York. I hear the things that he said he wanted to do. But now I'm hearing the things that he wanted to do and that he promised he can't do because the money's not there. But now he's taking money from other places to try to put money to support those programs that he promised, and he's having difficulty doing that. So I understand people, you know, don't like Trump or they don't like Republicans. But let's not cut off our nose to spite our face. Let's keep some sensibility about it. Socialism is proven not to work. My fear is people are moving towards that because they won't move towards Republican or whatever. I think, you know, the party system with Democrats, Republicans, I went independent years ago before it was a popular thing because I feel like that's something that everyone should do. We should vote with with common sense. Well, we should vote with common sense. Thank you, John.
1: That's David in North Carolina. Go ahead, keep calling in. Also looking for your comments via social media. From X, Sir E.S. writes in that the top issue is the same as every election. The federal government must cut its spending dramatically. $5 billion a day, every day for a year, just to balance the budget, then do some real cutting. And this from Time Zone on X writing, rating our political system of foreign influence. The foreign influence has led to our military fighting wars for other nations in terms of fighting wars and trying to find peace. That was the topic of yesterday's program in the wake of ongoing talks taking place in Switzerland to try to find a final peace agreement. The lead story in the New York Times today, negotiators see a sign of progress in the U.S.-Iran talks, U.S. pausing its sanctions on oil and says that IAEA, International Atomic Energy,

0: administration inspectors will return to Iran. J.D. Vance, the vice president, saying that it would lead to a final end to Iran's nuclear program. President Trump also made comments about the Iran deal yesterday from the Oval Office. This is what some of President Trump had to say.
1: If Iran doesn't live up to their agreement, or if they're not behaving, I will do what I have to do.
2: Does that give them leverage over you, Mr. President?
1: Say it.
2: Does that give them leverage?
3: The Iranians leverage over you.
1: Oh, you so leverage. Yeah. Their navy is gone. Their air force is gone. Their leaders are all dead. Their whole country is a mess. Their economy is shot. The Times, the fake New York Times said, oh, it's about the same as it was 4 months ago. No, 4 months ago they had a navy, 159 ships to be exact. It's gone. The whole navy is gone. Their 250 airplanes, all gone. Their anti-aircraft is gone. Their radar is gone. These guys love radar. Their radar is gone. Everything's gone. Their leaders are gone. Their whole country is gone. And the Times said, oh, they're about the same as they were 4 months ago. And the reason the news is doing so badly, or let's put it another way, the reason that I won in a landslide, even though I got 92% negative press, all fake press, is because nobody believes the press anymore. And they have to start believing. You know, when the Times and a couple of others, they're grasping for straws. When they say that Iran is about the same as it was 4 months, 4 months ago, they had a powerful navy, they had a powerful air force. You know, most of their missiles are gone. Most of their launching pads are gone. Most of their manufacturing capacity for drones and missiles is gone. About 87% gone. And then I hear, oh, they're in such great shape. No.
0: That was President Trump from the Oval Office yesterday. Plenty of commentary in the news today about the ongoing Iran peace negotiations. This is from the Washington Post, Max Boot. His headline, Trump's deal with Iran is awful, but what's the alternative? He writes, the ugly truth that Trump grasped and that Uber hawks still failed to, for once the president's lack of consistency and conviction proved an advantage in allowing him to exit an unwinnable war rather than escalating to save face. The proper takeaway from this mess isn't that Trump should have continued fighting until the Iranians cried uncle. That would never have happened, Max Boot says. The right lesson is that we should never have launched this war in the first place. It turns out that rebranding the Defense Department doesn't actually allow it to magically bring about regime change with a few weeks of bombing. Who could have guessed? Max Boot in the pages of today's Washington Post. Back to your phone calls. About 15 minutes left here as we ask what's your top issue in these midterm elections. Go ahead and keep calling in. We'll head to the Badger State. This is Dennis, independent. Go ahead.
4: Yeah, well, that was digressive and disingenuous input there. The top issue has always been, right now, you started the show with Social Security. You know, the Democrats, they've done nothing in 50 years. The cap should have come off. Judge Judy makes $52 million a year and pay Social Security on $110,000. I mean, even Warren Buffett. This is ridiculous beyond all concept. Brian Stahl is my congressman or whatever he is. When he first came in, I contacted him. Social Security, 30% of their phone bill are 800 calls on hold. And for IRS, I'm sure it's higher. I contacted him. You know, the first thing, you call up a government agency, they pay extra for an 800 call, and you're on hold. I had an issue with the IRS 6 years ago. I was on hold for 50 minutes on five phone calls getting through. And when I got through on the last one, I explained this to the person who took the... Now, these people answering the phone have to deal with somebody who's been on hold for 50 minutes. Well, that's going to be real productive.
0: Dennis, it's a different topic, but do you think AI fixes that?
4: Not at all. Well, AI is making it worse. Right now, the 202 number calling for the president, they've got a thing that keeps you on hold, and they let you know, like, you're 42nd in line. You know, you should, it should go straight to minute you call an 800 number, your line is documented. Everybody else does it. Hit star, and we'll call you back in the order your call is received. And with the IRS, you should leave a message as to what your problem is so that a human being can direct, so that when you do get called back, they already know what they're dealing with. And, my God, IRS, AT&T has got a deal going here. I mean, they're getting like about over $1 a minute while you're on hold. $250 to AT&T that should be going to hiring more people and putting them to work. And Brian Stile, I contacted him about this 6 years ago, and I get a half a dozen form letters, printouts, you know, like nothing. The caps have to come off IRS. AI has to be just,
0: when you say
4: know,
0: the caps come off, you mean Social Security?
4: Well, all of it. AI has to be made to work, and it's not. Basically, what it's doing is the whole 800 system through Social Security and IRS is to give AT&T $50 million a year of our taxpayer money.
0: Got your point, Dennis. Antonio is in Ohio, independent. Go ahead.
3: Yes, President Donald J. Trump said these words: "The ships of the world, start your engines, let the oil flow." But did he forget that the oil was flowing before Netanyahu tricked him into war and killing 160-plus schoolgirls, $75 billion of our tax dollars, killing 13 U.S. soldiers, et cetera, et cetera? And as one person recently said to me from Europe, how come nobody is doing nothing in regards to Trump, the corruption, the conflict of interest?
0: Do you think congressional Democrats are doing something?
3: Excuse me?
0: Do you think congressional Democrats are doing something?
3: No, they're not doing their job. That's why the system is broken right now. They're actually breaking the Constitution because they're all profiting and benefiting from it. This European family said to me, how come nobody's doing nothing about him? Well, it comes to voting. It's not Democrats, Republicans, or independents. Common sense. Look at the grifting that's been going on. The family made $4 billion, and nobody is challenging him. Finally, they brought his name off the bill. It's not Democrat. It's not Republicans. It's time to wake up. It should be for the people, not for the 1% or billionaires up on top. That's what Trump is about. He's about the super wealth. He's not about middle class America. He doesn't care about your little grocery prices that you pay or your eggs. He doesn't have to worry about any of that. He's making money either way, win or lose, with this economy. He's making over $4 billion for his family. Not your family, not my family. What about all the money we spent all over? It could have been used for veterans, for our education, our college, universities, for our health care. Nothing is going to the American people. And he's been persuaded by Israel to start this war and get involved with it. He's made all these amateur decisions. And it's
0: got your point, Antonio. President Trump speaking about the peace deal to end the war. We showed you those comments. It was also yesterday on the floor of the Senate that Senate Minority Leader Chuck Schumer spoke about President Trump's handling of the war. This is what he had to say.
5: In Iran, Donald Trump's foreign policy by clown car continues to careen towards disaster. After this failed war with Iran, Trump needs to rename the art of the deal, the art of the faceplant, the art of the faceplant. Just days after Trump boasted he had reopened the Straits of Hormuz, Iran announced it was closing the strait again. Trump hasn't been able to guarantee safe passage through the strait yet, but he already has waived the sanctions to allow Iran to bring billions of dollars in oil revenue. Iran gets what it wants. Trump dithers. Now Trump and Vance are patting themselves on the back about getting Iran to agree to nuclear inspections that only stopped after Trump's 2025 strikes. And what exactly will this access look like? Trump and Vance refuse to provide details, just like the rest of this so-called understanding. Trump's memo of understanding reads like an Iranian wish list. After Trump's war, Iran gets to keep backing its terrorist proxies, to keep building ballistic missiles, to maintain its stranglehold on the global economy, and to rake in hundreds of billions of dollars in reconstruction aid and maritime tolls. Trump got taken to the cleaners by Iran.
0: Chuck Schumer yesterday on the floor of the Senate. The Senate is back in at noon today. The House is in at 10 a.m. Eastern. A few minutes left for your phone calls in this first segment of the Washington Journal. This is Justine, Orange Park, Florida, Democrat. What's your top issue as we head into these midterm elections?
6: Yeah. Hi, John. I think everybody will often say it's the, you know, health care and the affordability issues. But I think for me, it's local races. It's who's going to control your local government, because everybody thinks midterms, thinks Congress. But we have a big amendment going on our ballot for the midterm. You know, we have governor, all of our local races, the county, the school board. So I think when we try to message this, we have to look at where that control is going to come from and talk to people about who really affects you in your daily life. So for me, it's that local control.
0: Justine, did you happen to watch yesterday's program?
6: I did not. Well, I got to see the morning of about an hour of it, but not the full morning.
0: So the last segment of our program, we were joined by a former state senator, a Democrat from New York. His name's Daniel Squadron. He wrote a book called The Fourth Branch, How State Governments Can Save Our Union. And it's a book laying out the case that you can make more of a difference on the local and the state level than you can on the national level. As a group of 100 people could change the outcome of a state level election, there's just less money involved in it. There's less lobbying. Well, there's certainly lobbying on the state level, he said, but there's more of a chance for individuals to have that impact. I wonder your thoughts on that.
6: Yeah, I'm a local committee woman here in Orange Park for the DEC, and I think that when we look at those local races, that's one of our targets. It's how do we get people in places where those spaces aren't money, like, you know, $10,000 to run for the race, where the local school board races are more like $1,800 to get you on the ballot, and how we can have impact there, because every one seat that we win is another seat, another voice for us, you know, that kind of thing.
0: Justine, thanks for the call from Florida. One last call in this opening segment. It's Chris, Oak Park, Illinois, Independent. Go ahead.
7: Hi. I think immigration has come back into play. For me personally, after spending a few hours a week for a number of months out of the Broadview Detention Center, and then I turn on, well, there was an article in the Tribune yesterday saying that arrests are back up and people are still being held there, and perhaps the number is increasing. However, then I turn on C-SPAN and I see Tom Homan talking about how they're hiring more immigration judges, which I found really interesting, because last year they fired well over 100. And then there was a report that the people being hired for these new immigration judge positions are either military or Homeland Security employees, or, you know, have experience in those fields. While you look at the website and the education requirements are more for hiring lawyers and legal people with more legal experience. So that's what's being hired back, as in a number, with all the firings going with DOGE and stuff like that still going on, is where the people being hired are not qualified, and that hurts everybody.
0: Chris,
7: so thank you for your time. Keep up the good work at C-SPAN.
0: Before you go, I got to ask, what do you do that you spend a few hours a week at a detention facility?
7: Well, I would be out front with my sandwich board picket signs, which, considering the support that a lot of this immigration has from Christian nationalists, my picket sign pretty much said, "What would Jesus do?" Because what's going on here isn't what he would do. So that's what I do, just to bring attention at the intersection where people are driving by this facility in Broadview.
0: Do you do it by yourself? Is this an organized effort? How did you get involved in it?
7: I do it by myself, but there's a number of other people that will be out there. I am not among those, like the Broadview Six, that were arrested for disturbing the peace and attacking a car. I didn't think that helped anybody's inside or outside or the national issue itself.
0: What do you get out of this weekly protest?
7: A sense of peace of mind, and then the experience of dealing with people that come to that facility for what is called a CART appointment, where they have to register or continue to register. And the fear and the anticipation that you see on those people really brings it home on how this affects them, and in turn that affects me.
0: How long are you going to keep doing it for, Chris?
7: Well, I haven't been doing. I've only gone by since February. I've only gone by once in a while, but from the start of the Broadview or the Midway Blitz, I was doing it 3 days a week, 3 hours a day, quietly walking by the place. First in front of it, then they put up the gate, and then at the intersection where traffic was going by, so people going by in cars knew that this was the place.
0: Chris,
7: that everything was going on.
0: Thanks for telling us about it. That's Chris in Illinois. Last caller in this first segment of the Washington Journal. Stick around. Plenty more to talk about this morning. Coming up a little later, we'll be joined by Carlin Bowman. We'll discuss the American Enterprise Institute's recent survey looking at American attitudes on the 250th birthday of this country. But up next, Martin O'Malley, former Social Security Commissioner under President Biden, former Maryland governor, discusses the future of Social Security. Stick around for that conversation. We'll be right back.
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0: A conversation now on the future of Social Security with former Maryland Governor Martin O'Malley. He most recently served as Commissioner of the Social Security Administration during the Biden administration. And Martin O'Malley, the Social Security Board of Trustees this month, had issued its annual report on the fiscal health of the Social Security trust funds. What did we learn? How long does Social Security have in this country?
30: Well, we learned that Social Security's, the date at which Social Security is going to be reducing benefits by 20%, unless there's congressional action before them, that date has been actually advanced to 2032, in part due to the policies of Donald Trump. But, John, this is an entirely solvable problem. The truth is that the way to solve that is for Congress to act and to require wealthier people to pay the same Social Security tax rate that all of the rest of us do.
0: How hard is it to get Congress to act to do that? And why hasn't it been done till now?
30: Well, it's been my experience that legislative bodies, in the absence of executive leadership, like to wait until the last minute before they act. So we have now in 2032 this decision-inducing event, because no one in Congress wants to explain to their folks at home and the voters, hey, sorry, we failed to act, and sorry, you're getting a 20% cut. to the Social Security benefit you spent your whole life working to earn. So I do believe that they are going to come together. That's what they did in 1982, but they did so in 1982 when Social Security was also facing a similar cliff. They did that only days before that deadline was to arrive. Can I say one other thing, John, that's
0: Please.
30: Important for this debate? And for our discussion as a people, because so many people across the country care about Social Security. In a time of political division, Social Security is supported by 87% of Americans. They want it strengthened, made better, want benefits to do a better job of keeping pace with inflation. But Social Security, despite the headlines saying going totally dry, going totally bankrupt, totally running out of money, that is not true. Because the truth is, Social Security is a pay-as-you-go program. In other words, the same dollars that are paid into Social Security because of people that are working in the economy are the same dollars that get paid out to the beneficiaries.
1: So WCSPFM Washington.
30: For 90 years, Social Security's never missed a monthly payment. And whenever there's been a need to make an adjustment, Congress has done that. And that's what they need to do now as the baby boomer anomaly, you know, that demographic bulge moves through its retirement years. And that surplus is running down faster than they thought it would in 1982.
0: You talk about Congress coming together. There's a new op-ed. It was out just this morning from the New York Times by two members on opposite sides of the political aisle, Bernie Moreno and Senator Elizabeth Warren. They have their plan to save Social Security. They call it a common sense solution, lifting the Social Security cap. Explain what that is and why that would help here.
30: Sure. Yeah, that was big news in terms of shifting the political dynamic on this. What Senator Warren and Senator Moreno, a Republican from Ohio, the first one I do believe ever to say this in public, what both of them have said in that New York Times editorial is that, look, it is not fair that the wealthiest of Americans pay virtually nothing into Social Security as a percentage of their income. In other words, the Social Security tax is only applied to the first $184,000 that any American makes, which means that, say, a family living, you know, in Montgomery County, Maryland, that two people working that makes $184,000, they pay about $11,000 into Social Security. But another person making $184 million also only pays $11,000 into Social Security. And as the Republican senator from Ohio said, it's just not fair that the wealthiest of Americans do not pay the same Social Security tax rate that all of the rest of us do. So we need to scrap that cap on taxable income, whether it's above $250,000 or $300,000 or $400,000. And if we do that, Social Security will be able to pay 100% of benefits earned for the far, far future. We're talking about past 2090. And we can increase benefits so that those benefits keep pace with inflation, which right now they don't exactly do.
0: What are your thoughts on another potential solution of simply raising the retirement age, raising the age to in which people would start receiving Social Security benefits?
30: Yeah, I would not be in favor of that. And I don't believe that there's any will in Congress to do that. The last time, John, that anybody put in a bill to cut benefits by raising the retirement age or any other means was back in, I think, 2009. It was a Republican member of Congress, had very few co-sponsors. And recently, in a public sort of dialogue, in a hearing, two Republican senators, not only Senator Moreno from Ohio, but also Senator Rick Scott from Florida, Senator Scott said, We shouldn't even be talking about cuts when it comes to addressing Social Security's long-term strength. So I don't see the consensus there to do that. They did that a bit in 1982, and there are some who would say, oh, but longevity is increasing for everyone. Well, actually, it's not. If you work hard outdoors with your body every day, your life expectancy has not gone up. In fact, I do believe in the United States, we have one of the lower life expectancies of any developed country in the nation. And anyway, that's my read on that. When I was getting confirmed by people on both sides of the aisle for Senate to serve as Social Security Commissioner, in none of those meetings did I ever have a conversation where a senator, Democrat, or Republican said, we need to cut Social Security as part of the compromise to make sure it pays full benefits.
0: We hear a lot these days about waste, fraud, and abuse. How much can this problem be solved by decreasing waste, decreasing fraud, and decreasing abuse?
30: Yeah, that's one of the many lies pushed by Donald Trump, especially when he first came back into office. The truth is, if you combine waste, fraud, and improper payments at Social Security, it is less than 0.3% of all the benefits paid. So that was a big lie that was pushed. Elon Musk talked about it all the time. Waste, fraud, and abuse, waste, fraud, and abuse. It just doesn't happen to the degree that those guys would have wanted you to believe. Nor, John, are 12 million dead people receiving checks that pour out of their cadaverous pockets every day. That, too, was a big lie. And the other big lie that they continue to tell, which a federal judge recently slapped them down about, is that illegal immigrants are somehow all, milking Social Security for benefits. People working here out of status, illegal immigrants so-called, are prohibited by law from ever receiving Social Security benefits. The truth is, this program is strong, it is efficient, it is effective, but its staffing has been reduced by Donald Trump to a 63-year low. And that's impacting customer service all across the country. I heard some of your callers in the prior segment talking about the long wait times they have, calling the 1-800 number, their difficulty in getting an appointment in the office. There's no reason for this, because Social Security, when it operated well, operated on about 1% overhead, which is a very efficient and effective operation.
0: Governor Martin O'Malley is our guest, former governor of Maryland, also the former Social Security Administration Commissioner during the Biden administration, the final year of the Biden administration. He's always happy to take your phone calls, and phone lines are open for you to do so. Republicans, 202-748-8001. Democrats, 202-748-8000. Independents, 202-748-8002. As people are calling in, Governor O'Malley, one, why did you want the job when you were originally nominated to take over something that was a ticking time bomb, and all these reports for years have been raising the alarms that this thing could come to an end sooner than we think? And two, what were you able to do in your little over a year of service to try to extend this program?
30: Yeah, well, John, it's not a ticking time bomb, and it's not about to come to an end, even if Congress fails to act by 2032. 80% of benefits will continue to be paid. But I was glad to be able to answer the call. I did not expect it. I was not lobbying for it. But I've had a lot of experience turning around troubled agencies, whether it was in the city of Baltimore or the state of Maryland. I enjoy those sorts of operational challenges, and I knew, because Social Security is headquartered in Baltimore, I've known a lot of the people that have worked there their whole lives, and they care deeply and passionately about the mission that they share to serve people, to shelter the homeless, to take care of widows and orphans, every soul. And so I was honored to be able to lead those men and women, and guess what, John? Despite staffing reductions that were at a 50-year low, while the baby boomer workload climbed every day to a new high. Those hardworking men and women turned around 8 of those 9 customer serving metrics in just a short 1-year period of time, including reducing the, or rather improving the speed to answer the 1-800 number to about a 15-year best. So, it is a great agency, man. It would not be, have been around for 90 years, never missing a monthly payment, if it weren't a strong agency and one of the strongest concepts, acts of caring and compassion that a free people ever put into place for one another.
0: Do you think
30: it's a generational promise, and it's going to be there for many years to come? Don't believe the big lies that it's dying.
0: Governor Martin O'Malley, taking your phone calls, there are plenty for you. Luis in Rose Hill, North Carolina, Democrat. Go ahead.
2: Good morning, gentlemen. I just wanted to ask the governor, they're saying about Social Security going under. Only way it could go under if Elon Musk and the president, where they have this AI, people are being, you know, there's not actual workers anymore. Am I correct on that?
30: Yes. I mean, they've reduced the staffing. I mean, because of the firings, because of paying people our money to quit early, to retire early, and because of the hostile work environment, they've shed around 10,000 employees just in a very short 7-month period of time. So that's true. You had another thought, though, Louise. I didn't want to interrupt you.
0: I think Louise hung up, but we will go to Joseph in New Jersey, Republican.
30: Yeah, and let me, I think one of the other things Louise was saying, if I may, is, you know, that Social Security can't go bankrupt. That's true, Louise. I mean, look, it was created by human beings, and it could be dismantled by human beings. Any attempt to do that, I think Donald Trump has seen, gets a tremendous amount of pushback from the democracy. Social Security is, however, funded by the payroll tax on a pay-as-you-go ongoing system. And Donald Trump has several times said that he wants to do away with the payroll tax. He also, Social Security is the only agency, John, that runs a surplus, what I would call the baby boomer surplus, intentionally built up to cover the difference between the payments in during these baby boomer years and the benefits that go out. And I do believe that Donald Trump knows that. And he probably has his eyes on that, just like bank robbers rob banks, because that's where the money is. So we need to be vigilant so that he doesn't privatize it or try to turn it into cryptocurrency or lump payments and Trump coins.
0: Luis, it did bring up the issue of AI. Do you see places where artificial intelligence can be helpful in making the agency run better, or finding ways to, again, extend the full benefits of this program?
30: Yes, it is a tool to be used, but used responsibly. I don't think anybody that applies for a disability wants a machine to determine whether they're truly disabled and incapable of work or not. So that's why Social Security has the largest adjudicatory body. You know, I think at last count, roughly 1,100 administrative law judges to make those decisions. But I'll tell you, and when I was there, we were using forms of AI. We made a big shift off of a very dysfunctional Verizon telephone system to AWS Connect in order to make better use of automation, if you will. We also were using a tool that could curate through, like a very powerful search engine, 1,000 pages of medical records to help the human being focus in on the pages that really make the determinations and that matter the most in that those voluminous records. So yes, AI can help, but AI can only help to a certain degree. And right now, they've eliminated so many people from the agency. I think actually, just like that other agency that was talked about in the prior segment. They're now scrambling and trying to figure out how to hire people, how to hire up again after wiping out experienced people by pushing them out of the agency. And frankly, I don't know. You know, it's going to be difficult to recruit people to an agency that's been, whose people have been treated so brutally and so cruelly for no reason by the Trump administration and the people currently in charge at the agency.
0: Let me go to Joseph in New Jersey, Republican line. Joseph, thanks for waiting.
3: Yeah, hey, John, how are you? Good morning.
0: Good morning.
3: Listening to your guest, I'm like, I'm getting like dizzy. We're gonna have money in Social Security, but it's Donald Trump's fault. It's fine, but it's Donald Trump's fault. And then he's talking about rates and percentage. I think he may be wrong. Why should a rich person pay more of a, everybody pays the same rate, but people have different incomes. So things are gonna be different. Why is everybody after rich people? I'm a middle class retired New York City fireman. I'm not rich. But then he tells me that illegal aliens don't get Social Security. I got a bridge in Brooklyn I want to sell them. I see people all over where I live in New York City, where I used to live. There's illegal aliens up on roofs doing work that Americans aren't doing. So you don't think if they fall off a roof, they're going to get covered by some phony Social Security number that somebody made up? And everything is Donald Trump's fault. He's been in office 8 years. 8 years, or going on 8 years. And it's his fault. This has been a problem for 50 years. Stop paying all the money that we pay for illegal aliens. Use that to show up the Social Security fund. Because I've been paying it since I was 16.
0: Got your point. Let me let the former governor jump in.
30: Yeah, there's two things, Joseph. Number one, let's talk about illegal aliens. The truth is, people working here out of status are prohibited by law from receiving any Social Security benefits, which means they are also prohibited by law, if they were to fall off a roof and injure themselves, they're prohibited by law from even applying for disability or receiving disability benefits. But they do contribute $26 billion into that trust fund every single year, which pays benefits to people all over the country. The second point you made, and probably I did not explain this as clearly as I might have, so let me take another run at it. We do not all pay the same Social Security tax rate, because that rate only applies to the first $184,000 that a person makes, which means that while we may all pay the same rate up to that first $184,000, there is no rate applied to any of the dollars of income that a person earns above that. There is no such cap on income when it comes to the Medicare tax. Why should we have one when it comes to the Social Security tax? The reason, and this is why this is not just a matter of scapegoating the wealthy. The reason why the Social Security, that baby boomer surplus in the trust fund, is running out before the baby boomers make it through their retirement years is because of income inequality, which was which was the direct result of changes to the tax code after the last adjustment in 1982. So as the Republican senator from Ohio and Senator Warren have said, we need to scrap that cap on income. The wealthiest of Americans should pay the same rate into Social Security as all of the rest of us do on all their income, not just a relatively small portion of their income.
0: From their column today in the New York Times, the scrapping of that cap, this is a no-brainer. They write, the wealthiest Americans who have benefited the most from American opportunities should contribute the same percentage of their income as a factory worker in Ohio or a teacher in Worcester, Mass. What was the original reason behind a payroll tax cap?
30: Yeah, I believe this is, and someone may call in and correct my history, but one of the elegant design elements, if you will, of this program is that everybody who pays in through their lifetimes receives a benefit. And that benefit, yes, it has a bit of a progressive adjustment for it. In other words, people that work all their lives making a lower income receive a better return, if you will, a higher benefit than wealthier people. But everybody receives something. So there was this thought at the time that, what you receive back should be within close to what you put into it. So there's been an aversion to scrapping the cap on wealthier people. And the last time when they looked at this in 1982, John, all the rage was trickle-down economics at the time. Ronald Reagan was president, and it was all about government being the enemy, and wealthy people should be able to keep more of their money because then it will rain down eventually when the cloud bursts on all of us in greater wages and opportunity. But that didn't happen. Instead, increased earnings for the next 40 years were shoved into the top 6% of Americans, and wages were suppressed by pulling out common sense supports like raising the minimum wage to keep pace with inflation and other things. So that's my understanding of why there was why they did not remove that cap in 1982. They were asked, though, to set it at a level that would capture 90% of increased earnings for the next 40 years, but it only captured 80% because of income inequality and the changes that took place after that adjustment to exacerbate it and make it really bad.
0: We'll head to Rochester, Minnesota, home of the Mayo Clinic. Nick, independent. Go ahead.
4: Good morning. Good morning, former governor. Would you please articulate for the audience the difference between income and earned income? And the reason I'm saying that is because there are so many wealthy people who do not have any earned income. Earned income is only when you work for someone and you do a job, a task, and they pay you for it. So, for example, if I were to live entirely on rental income from a business, for example, I would not be paying any Social Security tax. Nor if you live on stock dividends, you will not be paying Social Security tax. So the odds are President Trump may never have paid into Social Security, only when he's been president. And, oh, by the way, if he did and if he's entitled to Social Security, he can collect it. There is no cap on a maximum amount of money you can have on your taxes that would say, oh, you're not entitled to Social Security anymore. So if you could please kind of clarify those, my comments there, I'd really appreciate it.
30: Sure. Let me do my best to unpack that a little bit and do so in the context of the two bills that have the most support that have been introduced in virtually every Congress for the last few. One is introduced in the House by Congressman John Larson, and that has roughly 150 co-sponsors. The other has been introduced in the Senate by Senator Sheldon Whitehouse from Rhode Island. Both of those would apply the Social Security tax to not only earned income like wages, but also investment income like some of those examples that you just mentioned. And it's not only, and there are some people out there who are self-employed. I was a solo lawyer for a time and I would pay, both what most people see as the payroll tax and the employer's portion of that as well. So, but the two bills that have the greatest, the greatest numbers of support in the House and the Senate would apply it to investment income as well as to wages.
0: To David in Bethany, Oklahoma, Democrat. Thanks for waiting. Go ahead.
5: Yeah, I think you missed the point that last caller was making. Not talking about teacher legislation that may or may not ever see the light of day. He was talking about, yeah, payroll tax. It's only if you get a payroll check that you pay Social Security. And yes, self-employed people pay 15%, not 7.5%. They pay double Medicare tax too.
30: Correct. And I think the caller was making it pretty clear. I mean, what did you think we were missing in his point? I totally got that. And what I'm saying is that when we were talking about the, you know, the proposal to scrap the cap in order to make sure Social Security can pay 100% of benefits for the far future, to scrap that cap on income, all of the proposals with support would apply that Social Security tax to investment income and not just wages.
0: In terms of when you see some sort of legislation like this having the political will to happen, is it in a midterm election year? A presidential election year, when we see this guest essay in the New York Times from Bernie Moreno and Elizabeth Warren, the Republican from Ohio, the Democrat from Massachusetts, is this some sort of breakthrough, or do you think it's going to be more years until we get closer to that 2032 time frame in which benefits would have to be reduced?
30: Yeah, you're asking me to crystal ball America's political future here. A big caveat and disclaimer on that. I don't know. but I do know this. That joint op-ed by Democratic Senator Warren and Republican Senator Moreno is a big shift in the public debate. John, as I went kind of door to door in the United States Senate to Republican and Democratic senators alike asking for their support and my own confirmation as Social Security Commissioner for President Biden, there were many of those private conversations where senators indicated to me privately that they knew that we're going to have to reach a compromise before this 20% cliff, which is now coming earlier than anticipated, in part due to the policies of Donald Trump. That's a fact. That's not an opinion. So many of them said it privately, but none of them said it publicly. And now Senator Moreno has, and I think his courage on this issue is going to give others the ability to voice that as well. So you ask, when will it happen? I don't think it'll happen until, I could be wrong. Here's what I think there's a chance that if the Democrats gain control of both the House and the Senate, I believe they could send a bill to Donald Trump's desk to strengthen Social Security, which means increasing its benefits and its ability to pay 100% of benefits into the far future. So I believe they could do that right away. They could do that in the first 100 days if the Democrats control both the House and the Senate. Otherwise, I think we're going to have to wait till a new president in order to do that, because I think Donald Trump never been a fan of Social Security and has in the past talked about scrapping its very foundations of funding, which is the payroll tax.
0: It's just about 8:30 on the East Coast, about 15 minutes left. With former Maryland Governor Martin O'Malley, the former Social Security Administration Commissioner. But let me turn to the old line state for just a few minutes, because there is primaries taking place today in Maryland. I wonder your thoughts on those key Democratic primaries. It's the 5th District of Maryland to replace Steny Hoyer, and the 6th District of Maryland, April McLean Delaney running against the former congressman in that seat, David Trone. What are your expectations? A lot of eyes on those two races today.
30: Yeah, golly, you know, when you've been governor and then you move on, there's a it's not unlike the tradition in the Baptist church, where when the pastor moves on, he doesn't meddle in the affairs of the succeeding pastor. But I'll tell you this.
0: Have you endorsed in either of those?
30: I have, actually. I have endorsed Rush Earn Baker in the 5th, which is, you know, parts of Prince George's County and Southern Maryland, Congressman Hoyer's former district. Rush Earn Baker is a former county executive, Prince George's county executive, and I happened to serve with him, and he was one of the most effective county executives that I had the honor to with whom to work. And I think Congress actually needs more county executives, mayors, and people that are of that bent of delivering results every day for the people they serve rather than engaging in talk fests. So I'm very much for Rushfern Baker. I know April Delaney very, a bit, not as well as I've known David Trone. And no, I have not been asked to endorse either of them. And I would not endorse David Trone.
0: Why not?
30: Because that would be my decision. Because he uses his money. I mean, look, one of the most corrupting influences in Democratic politics today is the big influence of dark money, independent expenditures, and super wealthy people thinking that their money's more important than the voices of the people. And it's not being much reported in the mainstream. I mean, look at Nebraska in the blue bubble. John Kavanaugh was 20 points up 3 weeks out in that Democratic Party. And then the cryptocurrency guys rolled in and the Silicon Valley billionaires rolled in. And they swung that race. In Iowa, same thing happened. Zach Walls for U.S. Senate was running 20 points up until the cryptocurrency and Silicon Valley guys, came in a dark money IE called Vote Vets, which has, in my opinion, kind of become a money laundering operation for cryptocurrency guys and Silicon Valley billionaires. And they swung that to their preferred candidate, who was not even a veteran. But Vote Vets doesn't care. I'm sure they charge a healthy, big, fat percentage fee on the ads that they buy. And now we're seeing it in Connecticut with John Larson, long-serving, strongest advocate for Social Security that there is, an issue whose time is ripe where we need experienced leaders. And John Larson's being challenged by a candidate who has these billionaires dumping millions of dollars in, also through that money laundering operation for cryptocurrency and Silicon Valley billionaires called Vote Vets. So I think it's disgusting. I think it's appalling. And I think we need to be pushing back against those who think that their money matters more than our voices.
0: One more Maryland candidate to ask you about. Wes Moore expected to cruise to re-election in the old line state. But what are your expectations for his political future, somebody who's been talked about on a national level?
30: Well, he certainly, he certainly has, demonstrated an ability to, without any experience, win the highest office in state government, and that is governor. And a lot of people really respond to his extraordinary abilities to communicate. And so I believe that he will cruise to re-election, or certainly in the primary on Tuesday. And then he will have another term to serve, should he choose, or other options, including running for president. Real people do these things.
0: Have you voted yet in Maryland today for primary day?
30: I did. I voted early, and it was lickety-split, real easy. I was not barred from voting by Donald Trump's illegal taking of our Social Security data to put into the, prohibited voter file. So I enjoyed voting. I voted early and with my neighbors, and it was easy. We like early voting and mail-in voting in Maryland. We think people's votes actually should be counted, and we should make it easier and not harder for people to vote.
0: Well, back on the issue of Social Security, plenty of callers left, and just about 10 minutes left with you, Governor. This is Martha in Indiana. Martha, thank you for waiting.
6: Hi, John. I always get through when you're on. I would like to say to the governor, this is my story. I'm 77 in September, and I get $1,600 a month, Social Security. First thing I do is pay all my monthly bills. And then I have nothing hardly to live on, like $200 or $300 for the rest of the month. So my car broke down, and I decided I'd go get a little part-time job in the elementary school I can walk to. And I did. And right away, I get a letter from the government wanting all my pay stubs because they're going to cut the things that I did have.
30: And Martha, are you on, it's Martha, right?
0: Correct.
6: Yes.
30: Yeah, and are you on a disability or no, you would be, you said you're 77, so you're on the retirement. Okay. Yeah.
6: But see, I get Medicare, I get Medicaid, and I get $26.

0: offsets your benefit. But Martha, this is also the area we talked earlier about in the past when Social Security had adequate staffing, that its incidence of, you know, waste, fraud, or improper payments was very low. But I am willing to bet any amount of money that those improper payments have exploded due to the lack of staff and the crush of work. So if you haven't fought your way into a Social Security office to get an appointment and talk to somebody about this, you really, really should, because, you know, you don't want to lose your health coverage. And, your story, though, is a prime example of why it is that we need to increase benefits in Social Security, because the cost of living for the elderly, John, is has gone up by a greater amount than the cost of living for the rest of us. And that's what Social Security's COLA is applied to every year. It's just not keeping pace with inflation for people like Martha.
1: Who decides that COLA each year?
0: The COLA was put into law, I believe, circa day. It used to be Congress every year, and then they put in place a formula, and it is pegged to the Consumer Price Index, which is a combination of a number of different economic data sets that come together, and every October it is announced. But what the John Larson bill, John Larson from Connecticut, that whose bill has the most support, his bill would peg that cost of living adjustment annually, not to the Consumer Price Index generally, for, like, you know, that applies to all of us, but rather the Consumer Price Index for the elderly. So for those of you acronyming along with us, the CPIE, and that would allow Social Security benefits to do a much better job of keeping pace with inflation for the elderly.
1: Evie is in Albany, Georgia, Social Security recipient. Go ahead.
2: Yes, good morning. Governor, you are a prime example of a servant leader that we have in this country. You were and are knowledgeable, but mostly you are a caring heart, and that is what is needed. Social Security, you answered the questions about the CPI, and Senator Lawson has been carrying this ball for quite a number of years. We've tried. The Republican Party did not and have not ever supported the Social Security benefit for the nation. They have worked against it. You are correct. The dark money in the democratic process, this has nothing to do with party, because the money supports both parties. That is the system that we have created, a corrupt system that is buying and paying for propaganda. And now the algorithm that we have with the new medium, the technology. I was a librarian. I came through the books and catalogs, 86 now, almost 90 in the sense of the generational perspective. I wanted to say that we have the Wyden, Warren, Lawson, bills that wanted to increase the base. That's Senator Lawson. He wanted to increase the base. If you could speak about the fact that we do not have Social Security meeting the base need of cost of living, and with the Trump policies, the tariffs, and with the lack of commitment, because as I shared, a person of my age and generational life story, we did not, as teachers, librarians, professional people with master's degrees, did not earn enough income. And right now, Georgia has a 7 point, the federal is 7.25. Georgia is 25 or 50 minimum wage. We have grown people with DoorDash, picking up food, offering people services. We as a country have failed to create the base, bottom, foundational floor
1: you bring up a lot of topics, and I'm running a little short on time. I want to make sure the governor has a chance to respond to you. Governor O'Malley.
0: Yeah, Evie, thank you. The promise, John, of America, call it the American dream, call it the pursuit of happiness. It is an economic promise.

0: an economic promise, which says that if you work hard, you play by the rules, you should be able to get ahead. And because we are a caring people, still a moral people, because we're united by our belief in the dignity of every person and the common good we share with one another as Americans, we also believe that our economy should work for everyone, not just the very wealthiest of Americans. And what Abby said about Social Security benefits not keeping pace with inflation can also be said about wages not keeping pace with inflation. The pay that the hardest working people in our economy make not keeping pace with inflation. And this is not a matter of some weather event that hit us. This is a direct result of 40 years of suppressing wages, of not raising the minimum wage, of trying to do away and succeeding to a large degree in doing away with unions, collective bargaining, and with private sector pensions. All of these things have been very damaging to the American experiment, the American dream. And as we approach the 250th anniversary, we need to remember that we are not the slaves of circumstance. We are the creators of our own tomorrow. And as Americans, we need to build an economy for the future that's based on everybody being able to succeed and no senior or orphan child having to live in poverty after, you know, their parents worked their whole lives or they worked their whole lives in to secure that promise of Social Security. The challenges facing Social Security are totally solvable problems. Restore the devastating cuts to its staffing and require the wealthiest of Americans pay the same rate of Social Security tax as all of the rest of us do. These are solvable problems, as is, and our ability to make a better future for our kids is also something that we can still do together as Americans.
1: And we'll have to end it there. Governor Martin O'Malley, former Social Security Administration Commissioner during the Biden administration, some 132 appearances in the C-SPAN video library if you want to watch him over the years. We always appreciate you joining us and chatting with the callers. Thank you so much, sir.
0: Thanks for counting along. Bye.
1: Coming up in just a few minutes, Carlin Bowman will join us, distinguished senior fellow at the American Enterprise Institute. We'll discuss a recent survey on America's 250th birthday and American attitudes on civic education and patriotism. Your calls right after the break.
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5: Washington Journal continues.
1: Carlin Bowman is back at our desk. She's a senior fellow at the American Enterprise Institute, joining us to discuss a new survey that was asked during this 250th birthday year of this country about the ideas and values in America's founding documents, whether they still unite the nation today. What did you find?
6: I think they still do unite the nation today, though we found some very significant differences between Gen Z and baby boomers, between parents in a survey done in 1998 and parents today. And we found a lot of differences, as you might expect, between Democrats and Republicans. That's very familiar.
1: What's the biggest generational difference that you find, Gen Z and baby boomers?
6: Gen Z and baby boomers, we're asking ourselves whether there's a conservatizing effect of age, but some of the gaps are quite large between these two generations, particularly on questions about confidence in the future of the United States, questions about patriotism, questions about what history should be taught. So there are some very significant differences in that regard.
1: What did they think what history should be taught? An interesting question to ask in this 250th anniversary year.
6: Well, it's been a very controversial topic, the 1619 Project and coming back to the 1776 Project, where we'll be in a few weeks. They're less judgmental, that's certainly true, than are the members of the baby boom cohort overall. But still, there are a lot of things that unite these generations.
1: There was one of your first questions that you asked in the survey I thought was one of the most interesting. Have you ever read the Declaration of Independence?
6: No.
1: The results are 29% said that they have read the Declaration in full, 45% that saying they've read it in part, and 26% of Americans said they have not read the Declaration of Independence. More than one quarter of Americans haven't read it at all or in part. Was that surprising to you?
6: Well, that was a great question, and we really loved it. We'd never seen it asked by anyone else, and so it was surprising to me. I'm not sure which end was surprising, those who've read it in full or those who haven't read it at all, but a quarter of the population is a lot.
1: So talk about the survey, how you conducted it, who you conducted it with, how many Americans did you ask?
6: This is a very substantial survey of more than 5,000 Americans, and we compared the results to a survey taken in 1998 by the Public Agenda Foundation. And Public Agenda was taking a survey as the big debate in this country over bilingual education was winding down. And so we wanted to replicate a lot of those questions. We did that verbatim, and then we added a few of our own, like the question about the Declaration.
1: So what were people in 1998 thinking about this country and the history and what should be taught?
6: Well, they were more interested in teaching history as a regular part of the curriculum. I mean, Americans are very interested in that today still, but they were more adamant about it in 1998 than they are today. And they were more judgmental about many different things in the 1998 survey than they are today. We asked a wonderful question that I've never seen asked other than in that survey about what might constitute a bad citizen. And people were much more likely in 1998 to say someone who, for example, is able to vote but never votes is a bad citizen, those kinds of questions overall. So more judgmentalism among the 1998 survey.
1: More of those questions about a bad citizen, because that was also one of the more interesting questions from your survey. Would you personally consider these people to be bad citizens? Those who vote but never do, 34% of Gen Zers say they would consider them a bad citizen. Baby boomers, 51%. Those who refuse to work with people of a different racial or ethnic background, 80% of Gen Zers say that would make you a bad citizen in this country, 87% of baby boomers. Few more, those without children who get government assistance even if they can work, 46% of Gen Zers say that would make you a bad citizen, 75% of baby boomers. Those who never stand for the national anthem, just 37% of baby boomers say that would make you a bad citizen, 37% of Gen Zers, 63% of baby boomers, and so on down the line. What was the most interesting question for you?
6: Well, the one about the national anthem, I think, was fascinating because they asked that question in 1998 when apparently for the first time there were people who weren't standing for the national anthem. And, of course, it's been a very big issue since that time. But I liked all of those questions. And, again, I don't think many pollsters would ask them today. We're just much less judgmental.
1: Are we better at learning history today with all the tools we have to learn history, with all the technology that we have to teach history? Are we better at it today?
6: We asked some knowledge questions in the survey, and we found that people in 1998, people today, had rather similar understandings of certain concepts or milestones in American history. If we asked, for example, could you easily tell someone what the Declaration of Independence stands for, or would you be more comfortable looking it up? And you have roughly the same percentage of parents in 1998 and the same percentage of parents today answering those questions similarly throughout the knowledge questions. We're much less knowledgeable about things like the reasons for the Cold War. And this is something I see not only in the United States, but also abroad. There are always surveys asking people in Britain whether they knew who Winston Churchill was. So again, it's a pretty familiar fact. But I think we have absorbed some of the main lessons.
1: Carlin Bowman is our guest of the American Enterprise Institute, a senior fellow there. C-SPAN viewers know her well. Join us on the phone lines for this conversation as we take you through this survey. Here's how you can call in. Republicans, it's 202-748-8001. Democrats, 202-748-8000. Independents, 202-748-8002. You can also send us a text. That number, 202-748-8003. If you do send a text, please include your name and where you're from. We were talking about the issue of how important it is that high school students learn about various topics in history. I want to show a chart from this survey that we've been taking you through. Topics in history, including how human activity is contributing to climate change. 48% of respondents saying it's very important to teach that to high school students, 8% saying it should not be taught. Another one of those topics, the role of Christianity in America's founding. 31% saying it's very important that that be taught. 11% saying it should not be taught in high school. One more, LGBTQ identity and experience. 17% of respondents saying it's very important that that should be taught. 30% saying it should not be taught. What do you take away from the answers that there to some topics that get a lot of attention today?
6: Well, certainly climate change is a hearty perennial, particularly for the Gen Z generation overall, and they're particularly concerned about that. And I think LGBTQ and 17%, that was the lowest of those pies of the pies in that particular chart that you showed. And so there are differences, there are nuances in this survey, and we found it over and over again. And actually, if people want to read the entire survey, they can go to www.aei.org and look at the results overall.
1: All available. You can scroll through it with us as we've been doing this morning on the Washington Journal with Carlin Bowman, and you can call in like Anna did in Frederick, Maryland. Independent, Anna, your thoughts as we take you through some of the topics on this survey.
7: Hi. A while ago, I wrote this. I'm just going to read all the information I got. A couple of weeks ago, I went on a field trip with kids from my child's school to Philadelphia. It was interesting to hear kids from around the country ask why the president was ignoring the Constitution and how come Congress and judges let him do it. They say that he acts like George III that would build build monuments of himself, go to wars that we didn't want, all with our taxes. This was the reason why men, women, and children died fighting for our freedom, to create a system of checks and balances of the legislation, executive, and judiciary branch. What if the president was a Democrat? Would the Republicans still like him? What if Democrats accept all his decisions? I think the 4th of July, while the celebration as a family, we ask our kids or grandkids what they think, what is happening, and what they want their future to be. Thank you.
1: Anna, thanks for the call from Frederick, Maryland.
6: And I think it's a very good question to understand what it is that we want to learn and know about our country. And it sounds as if those young people that you talked with are actually studying a great deal about American history. Obviously, Trump is a very polarizing figure, and we see a great degree of political polarization in this survey, of course. But I think that we've embraced the values that the Founding Fathers had, most certainly, though we certainly have differences about politics today.
1: What do you want to do with this survey? How should we can read through all the graphs and charts, but what should Americans take from it?
6: Well, I think that What they should take away is how important it is to teach our history. We do believe that teaching American history should be something active, that it's very important, because the Founding Fathers have a lot to teach us. We don't want to whitewash that history. We want to make sure that we don't gloss over some of the problems overall, and we certainly see that in the survey with questions about discrimination and the like.
1: So what would be your suggestions for how to go about doing that? Who comes up with curriculums? Does it stay in the local level and the state level? Should there be a national civics curriculum that Americans can learn about? What are your thoughts on that?
6: Well, I think a lot of people are suggesting we need a much more active civic education. Certainly starting in the schools, starting with parents who make that a priority for their children. What we saw in this survey was that people were more concerned about, for example, basic math skills, basic reading skills, and following far below that was concern about teaching the history of the United States. But we have to pay more attention to that. The others are obviously important, social skills and math skills, but we still need to pay a lot of attention.
1: When in this country, what time period do you think that history got the most attention, that people felt like this was the most important topic to teach?
6: Well, everybody harkens back to the 1950s as a time when we really had a lot more patriotism, or a lot more overt patriotism than perhaps we have today. So perhaps that's one of those times where we were more interested in teaching civic history after World War II. But I think there have been other periods. And a lot depends, I think, on who's in the White House. I mean, Ronald Reagan cared deeply about this and talked a lot about it, and certainly he ranks very highly among presidents today.
1: One of the questions that was asked in this survey, should high school students be required to study the Declaration of Independence this year? 80% of baby boomers responding, yes, they should. Just 61% of Gen Z.
6: But still a majority of Gen Z. They're the ones in school. They're the ones who are having to study it overall.
1: So, and I can break it down.
6: I was impressed by that.
1: I can break it down by political party as well, because you helpfully did. Republicans, 90% say the Declaration should be required study in this semi-quincentennial year. Just 69% of Democrats, independents falling in between at 76%, saying that the Declaration should be studied this year. What other political divides did you find?
6: Well, certainly that was a large one, but we saw some political divides in the survey that were 40 percentage points or more, and I thought that was extremely significant. I mean, those of us who study surveys know that you see deep partisan divides on virtually every issue overall. But on some of the questions concerning judgmentalism, some of the questions that you and I've talked about what constitutes a bad citizen, you saw some very big differences between Democrats and Republicans overall. And so I think that that was one area that I'd point to, though there were many in this survey.
1: That would be a good question to put to our viewers. What would constitute a bad citizen? What would constitute a good citizen in this country? We've got time with Carlin Bowman of the American Enterprise Institute to have those conversations on phone lines for Democrats, Republicans, and independents. Go ahead and call in, as Roberto did in New Jersey. Republican, go ahead.
8: Hi, good morning.
1: Good morning.
8: I'd like to offer a Republican view on civic education and patriotism. First of all, I'd like to say that my civic education in high school was based on socialism, which was a failure and always has been. And second, I'd like to offer an alternative for workers' rights in civic education, and that is that they should establish what I would call an E-Corp for people that work, like laborers, bodega servants, librarians, and others, that would have the same tax write-offs as I have as an S-Corp, only making $50,000 a year. Please can you comment on that? Because I think that would be real patriotism for Americans, and the tax write-offs you would have on it, not this crappy socialism government run. Thank you.
9: WCSPFM, Washington.
1: Carlin Bowman, not sure what you want to take from that.
6: I'm not quite sure what I want to take from that, but it's certainly true that Americans are concerned about what's taught in the schools, and a lot of Americans feel that the emphasis has been put on negative things instead of positive things about America. And we asked a little about that in the survey, about whether or not we should spend more time emphasizing the positives. And again, as I suggested, Americans don't want to whitewash their history. They really want the bad taught with the good. But at the same time, they really do see, I think, a need for a lot of greater education about the history of the country and the founders, and respect for the founders, even though we have a legacy of slavery.
1: When should that be taught Elementary school, middle school, high school?
6: Elementary, middle, high school. I think you'd start very early with some broad general concepts and then get into more of the specifics probably in high school.
1: Sally Sue with a question from social media on X. Does your report suggest that younger generations are redefining what it means to be patriotic?
6: Well, they have different views about what it means to be patriotic in this survey. And they may be redefining it in some ways because of the great diversity of their generation. They want a more inclusive notion of what patriotism is. And I think that that probably is one way that we see them distinguishing as a distinguishing characteristic.
1: The interesting part of this survey, one of the most interesting parts, is looking back to the 1998 mm-hmm. survey and comparing over the years. Do you think that if you took another 30 years from now, that the Gen Zers would move more towards the responses of the baby boomers that we're seeing in this survey than mm-hmm. where they are today? Do people become change their beliefs as they get older?
6: There is a conservatizing effect of age. And when you think about it, the baby boomers in our survey were the same age as some of the people in the Gen Z cohort that we examine today. So certainly they've become a little bit more conservative over time. Because if you remember back to 1998, it was a time when we were pretty disillusioned about a lot of things overall.
1: Susan Page writes about some of these issues that we're talking mm-hmm. about, the half dozen or more surveys that have come out about America's 250th birthday. Susan Page, the Chief Washington Correspondent Bureau Chief for USA Today. It's her column in USA Today. I just want to read you some of it. She writes that a half dozen recent national surveys have posed different questions, but consistently show an anxious nation nervously eyeing what will follow in this semi-quincentennial year. That's not entirely new, she writes. In the past, the big anniversaries of the Declaration of Independence have been marked not only by celebration, but also by protest mm-hmm. and by unease. In 1876, at the centennial, the United States was still recovering from a devastating civil war. At the official celebration at Independence Hall in Philadelphia, suffragist Susan B. Anthony marched on stage uninvited to present her demands for women's rights to the gathered dignitaries. In 1976, the bicentennial followed the traumas of the Vietnam War and the Watergate scandal and forced President Nixon resignation. Leading the celebration was his successor, Gerald Ford, the only president who had never been elected to national office as president or vice president. She says some analysts fear that the friction over the 250th celebration, especially the national ones, may end up reinforcing the nation's bitter divide rather than providing a respite from it. What do you think?
6: Well, Susan's always worth reading, I think, to begin.
1: But certainly
6: when you care deeply about something, as we do about the future of the country, of course you're going to worry about possible erosion. And I think that's what this survey shows, and that's what some of the anxiety that she pointed out in the other surveys that have been done about America 250 have shown. We really do care deeply. We want to ensure the future of the country through young people, and that's particularly why we were able to look a lot at Gen Z and the baby boom cohort overall.
1: What do you remember about the bicentennial?
6: Well, one thing I know about the bicentennial is there were very few pollsters in the field at that point. The networks hadn't gotten busy with their polls already, and you had Gallup and Roper. They asked only a few questions about the bicentennial, and now we have a flood of questions about the semi-quincentennial. And I remember it at the end of the Nixon resignation, followed by the long-term concern among my generation about the Vietnam War. And I still remember the celebrations being very positive, and I hope that they will be so again on this July 4th.
1: What are you doing for July 4th?
6: We'll probably grill and see some friends, be in the neighborhood. It'll be a nice time.
1: Ronald in Virginia Beach, Virginia Independence. Good morning. Go ahead.
10: Yes. This is Bowen.
1: Yes, Ronald. What's your question or comment?
10: Yes. As usual today, when I turned on C-SPAN, you had three channels, and two of them were hard left Democrats. And I can't count. Most of the time I call into C-SPAN, you have like all three of your channels have a left-wing Democrat. I've never seen that with a Republican speaking, but I challenge your assertion that you're nonpartisan and fair.
1: Well, Ronald, I challenge that assertion. Go ahead and keep watching. I promise you, you'll find somebody you agree with. There's a whole lot of opinions across the spectrum that we feature here. What's your question? What are your feelings about the 250th birthday of this country. How are you feeling about it?
10: Say again?
1: How are you feeling about America's 250th birthday?
10: I'm pessimistic.
1: Why?
10: Because I see the left gaining inroads, converting more and more young people to their socialist Marxist ideology. Why would I be optimistic about that?
1: Carlin Bowman, does he represent a lot of people right now?
6: I think he probably does. There is a lot of concern about the younger generation, but I also think that's always been true. And if I could say, as someone who's been on C-SPAN quite a number of times over the years, I think you're very, very bipartisan in your work overall.
1: Let's stay on the kids for a second.
6: Sure.
1: A question from Melody in Kansas. Is Gen Z less partisan? Are the kids today less partisan than the adults, the older today?
6: No, they are not. They are as or in many ways more partisan.
1: How do we know that?
6: Well, we ask people a very simple and straightforward question. In politics today, do you consider yourself a Democrat, a Republican, an independent, or what? And then we measure the differences between Republicans and Democrats. And we're very fortunate now that we have a lot of good surveys of college students, and we look at the differences between them. A lot of them don't want to be pulled into politics because they've seen the bipartisan squabbling that we have in Washington for a very, very long time. But I think they still love their country. It's just they're thinking about it differently at this point.
1: Do you think that is a historic cycle that we see, that the younger generations don't want to be pulled into the politics because they see the squabbling and that they're turned off by it?
6: I think more so than in the past. Yes, more so.
1: And why more so today?
6: Well, just because what they're saying from the top down is so the bitter bipartisanship in this city. That wasn't the way it was when I came to Washington in 1971.
1: Give us a picture of 1971 when you came to Washington.
6: Well, I came to Capitol Hill to work for a senator. It was a time when you socialized a lot with people of different political parties on Capitol Hill. It just doesn't seem to be as much of that today.
1: Do you think social media is a big part of that?
6: I think social media is a very big part of that. Very big part. And a very destructive part of that in many ways.
1: What about the educational system? What about colleges and universities? There's been a lot of controversy in this country over the past couple of years about what should be taught, who's teaching it, whether it's too ideological, whether there's too much influence. What are your thoughts on that?
6: Well, I think that we've learned a lot by the congressional hearings that we've had this year, that things on a lot of college campuses have perhaps gone too far in one direction and that they need to be pulled back in some particular ways. It's kind of a wake-up call, I think, for many universities. And part of that would be, and a number of people are arguing it, teaching civic education and teaching about patriotism, teaching about the roots of the country, both bad and good, and going from that point on.
1: John, Vicksburg, Michigan, independent, you are next. Go ahead.
11: Hi, how you doing? I think that, you know, as a boomer, we were raised with the mantra of my country, right or wrong. And I think that that has proven to be like a false mantra because we've been lied to so much by the government and the media is exposing a lot of the lies. So we were lied to about Vietnam. We were lied to about Iraq. And the government has been meddling in the affairs of other countries for years, and it's just hard to really have any love for the country when it comes to the government. I mean, all of us love our country because it's a beautiful place to live, but we have a government that is just running amok, and it's hard to be patriotic when you know of all these things that all these falsehoods that the government bases policy on.
1: John, can I ask you just a couple questions if you stay on the line? Do you think if somebody who can vote but never chooses to vote, do you think that person is a bad citizen in this country?
11: No, because we have choice. If somebody chooses not to vote, that by definition is freedom of choice. So, no, I don't think they're a bad citizen. People are disillusioned sometimes when we're left with we have a two-party system. Under our two-party system, we're now $40 trillion in debt almost. You know, how do you get enthusiastic about voting for one or the other?
1: And, John, one more. What about somebody who never stands for the national anthem? Do you think that person's a bad citizen?
11: Again, it's choice. If somebody chooses not to do it, that's their prerogative.
1: John, thanks for the call. What do you take from John?
6: Well, choice is very powerful in this society, as we all know, whether the issue is abortion, or whether the issue is decision to smoke, or whether the issue is deciding to vote. And I think John is certainly correct that there's a lot of disillusionment today, whether it's UFOs or concerns about the Vietnam War. People are really concerned that their government is lying to them and has been lying to them about a lot of things. So you can understand the disillusionment, but you can also understand the principle of choice, which is so powerful in American society.
1: A few minutes left with Carlin Bowman this morning. 202-748-8001 for Republicans. Democrats, 202-748-8000. Independents, 202-748-8002. This is Ray, Tennessee, independent. Ray, go ahead.
12: I'm 87 years old. I went to a carpenter apprenticeship, welding school, steam fitters apprenticeship, 60s, 70s, and 80s. Now, this generation coming that they call Gen X, what's their future? They import 600,000 Chinese and Indian workers. Robotics is manufacturing everything. AI is going to run the world. If I was 25 years old, I'd be pissed off, too. And I'm going to tell you what I think is going to happen. I won't be around to see it, but we're going to have another French Revolution. The poor is going to destroy the wealthy. That's all I have to say. Thank you.
1: Ray, not very optimistic about the future of this country.
6: No, absolutely, like a number of our callers this morning. But I think there is a great deal of job anxiety among Gen Z, and perhaps that's affecting some of their attitudes that we've seen in this survey. They're less confident about the future of the United States than our older generations. That's not an unusual pattern. Sometimes the young are the most optimistic of generations. They were in the Reagan years, but that's not true anymore. So I think the disillusionment that the caller talks about is absolutely on point.
1: What do you think about Michael's comment from social media? In the 20th century, both parties competed to be big tent parties. Mm-hmm. In the 21st century, it's all about party loyalty.
6: That's a big change. Obviously, the caller's correct about that. And the big tent, though both of the parties give lip service to the big tent, it's not as clear as because they've been pulled farther and farther apart because of the partisan divides in our society.
1: One more from social media, and this goes back to the bicentennial. Mm-hmm. Jody's saying, I was 18 when America turned 200, and the vibe is very different for this 250th anniversary. Even though we had Nixon and Watergate, and the guilty were evicted from office, this time we have the guilty being reelected because America is not ready for a black woman as president. That's Jody's read on the situation right now.
6: Well, I think from looking at survey research for a long time that America is definitely ready to elect a woman and perhaps to elect a black woman as president overall. But that said, I think there is a point to what she said.
1: About the vibe being different.
6: About the
1: today.
6: Vibe being different. And perhaps it'll change a little as we get closer to the 4th. We're still a few weeks away. And
1: just over a week away.
6: Just
1: yeah.
6: over a week away. It's not that far, actually. So I'm hopeful that America will unite for at least that day, and we can perhaps use that as something we all look to.
1: We may get a sense of it from C-SPAN that day.
6: Yes,
1: we're going to
6: yes.
1: be live from 7 a.m. to 2 a.m. on Friday the 3rd and Saturday
6: that's
1: the
6: great.
1: 4th, taking phone calls, hearing
6: that's
1: from people,
6: great.
1: Showing some of the events around yeah. the country. We'll certainly, a big part of that is hearing from callers mm-hmm. about the 250th birthday. Just a few more callers here with Carlin Bowman. This is Tim in Massachusetts, independent. Tim, go ahead.
13: Hi, good morning.
1: Good morning.
13: I want to say how excited I am to place this particular phone call. I try to call each and every month about one particular subject, which is the missing amendment to the Bill of Rights in the Constitution. And if your expert today can help talk about this amendment, which is an amendment that would have increased the size of the House of Representatives in proportion with the United States population, I believe this is the missing component, a linchpin to correctly conducting our democracy at this point.
1: Why would that solve things, Tim, if we increase the size of the House of Representatives?
13: Well, for one thing, just very simply, there's numbers in power in numbers. And if we had the Constitution the size it's supposed to be, which would be nearly 3,000 members, that would overwhelm whatever the President of the United States wants to do, just with their willpower and with their ability to move people. Also, we need to have more direct contact with people in the United States, the ordinary citizen, with the people who represent them. Right now, it's one person represents 500,000 people. It used to represent 50,000. So I could never know someone who represents, or unlikely. These things need to change, and we need to have more common people in the House of Representatives, and there are many other things. Imagine the amount of things that people can look into if we have the manpower to look into them.
1: Carlin Bowman, I think it's one House member represents more than 500,000. I think it's 700 and some.
6: 700 and some. A number of my colleagues today are very enthusiastic about the idea that Tim suggested to increase the size of the House of Representatives. There's a big debate in academia about it, but I think it's certainly something we're going to be discussing a lot more going forward.
1: DJ, Houston, Republican. Good morning.
14: Good morning. I'm calling to see if our guest might agree that we need a reporter on the 4th of July down at the Vietnam Wall that has the guts to ask if how they feel about the communist takeover of our government, since the whole premise of why we fought the Vietnam War was the domino theory that communism was going to take over. And how many of those poor guys on the wall bought that lie that we had to go defend democracy?
1: DJ, did you serve? Yeah. Did you serve during Vietnam?
14: I survived the Kent State shootings in 1970, May 4th, and I did not and would not. I was ready to pack up and go to Canada, and I love this country. If somebody were to come over here, I was ready to grab a gun, but not to go to Vietnam.
1: DJ, have we talked before about your Kent State experience? I, for some reason, that sounds familiar to me, that somebody's called in to say that they were there.
14: I called one time a few years ago to disclose that the Houston city government was saying that there was no more crime, and then shortly after, the new mayor got put in. They discovered there were 250,000 cases that got rerouted on computer that never came to light.
1: Well, DJ, can you briefly just describe your Kent State experience?
14: No, we don't have time, but the thing that was so surreal about it started on Friday night. The shootings were Monday noontime. The school didn't close down. Everything was as normal, so much so that on Sunday we had a varsity alumni tennis match, and I was on the tennis team, and we had a armed guard take us up to our lockers to get on our tennis togs and tennis rackets to go out and play the alumni. And there was National Guard everywhere. And we had to get an armed guard to go up there to make sure that we just came down with our tennis rackets. So Monday morning was a regular school day. There had been a moratorium scheduled, which proceeded even though there was martial law and declared by Jimmy Rhodes, the governor. And that's when the guard started throwing tear gas. They climbed up to a high point near the Taylor Hall Journalism Building, lined up, no warning, fired 13 seconds worth of rounds, and we got four dead and nine others wounded. And I think that swayed the parents to finally realize that our government was lying to us and they'd rather be, you know, shooting the students. It changed my life. There was a no parking sign from where I was standing, and I wasn't even in the mix. I was on an exam that got canceled, and I was walking to the coach's office to see if we had practice that afternoon. Otherwise, I was going to stay off campus in my fraternity house. And all of a sudden, these guys drew down, not a warning shot. No parking sign got hit about 25 feet from where I was, and I was able to run down a driveway that led to the field house that was on a curve. So I was out of the line of fire, but that was a life-changing day for me. And up until a few years ago, it was on the news every year, May 4th, and it hasn't been on for a long time.
1: DJ,
14: but I sure would like to see a reporter down at the wall to ask these loved ones and parents and brothers and sisters and kids of the 58,000 on the wall how they feel about the lie that the government said we're going to have to defeat communism.
1: DJ, thank you for sharing your story, your experiences for that day. Carlin Bowman, it speaks to something that you were talking about teaching history. And this survey talks about the learning about the founding fathers, but also teaching about aspects of history that aren't the celebration of the history. Incidents like Kent State.
6: Yes. Americans want both. And to DJ, I'm so sorry you had to live through that experience. And I'm certainly hopeful that there will be reporters throughout the crowd to ask him the kinds of hard questions you want to ask. And so that, I think, is very important. And Americans want both sides of our history taught, not only the history of racial discrimination, but they want a broad history taught, both successes and failures, and a commentary on performance, too.
1: Let me go to Jack in Tallahassee, Florida, Independent. Jack, thanks for waiting.
15: Yeah, good morning, John. Good morning, Carolyn.
6: Good morning.
15: I'll be 90 years old next year, and I'm not going to celebrate the 250th anniversary of the United States of America because of who we have as president of the United States. He's a felon, and nobody stands up to him. None of the Republicans stands up to him that I do not know. And I'm a little nervous, you have to excuse me. But anyway, that's how I feel. And it's a very sad days for the people of the United States and the world.
1: Jack, do you remember the bicentennial?
15: Yes, sir.
1: Do you remember the politics of the moment in any way overshadowing the 200th anniversary of this country?
15: If you remind me, I might be able to remember. Yes, sir.
1: 1976, July 4th. If you remember anything about it.
15: No, I don't. All I remember is the 1968, they had riots in Chicago, I believe, or not, well, it might not have been riots, but reactional, I guess would be a word.
1: There's a lot of unrest in a lot of cities in 1968, which brings us back to this question. You hear people say that we're more divided than we've ever been. Do you think we're more divided today than we were in 1968 in a time of a lot of turmoil, a lot of unrest in this country?
6: There are some similarities. We're deeply divided about politics, no question about it. And the caller pointed out, the partisan divisions over Donald Trump certainly are reflected in so many things we see. But I also think Americans underneath all of that, they're united about the fact they want this country to be successful. They want their children to be successful. And so I think there is an underlying spirit in towns and cities across the country. And we'll perhaps see a lot of that in the celebrations that C-SPAN will be covering on July 4th.
1: And we certainly will, from 7 a.m. till 2 a.m. on the 3rd and the 4th. I think I have the night shift on the 3rd and 4th as well. So looking forward to that because we get to see the fireworks.
6: Oh, wonderful.
1: Sam is in New York City, Independent. Sam, go ahead.
16: Yes, hi. I think the problem with patriotism is that we ignore things like war crimes, like we don't report war crimes from Russia because they'll report war crimes on us. And this Friday is Torture Day for United Nations, and people forget that technology like Havana Syndrome, Nunn-Mittal Syndrome, that the United States has ignored it, and they knew about it, and they use it to discredit people. And when you start to say, like Rubio said in the beginning, we're not going to say it, do anything that ruins our economy or homeland security, that allows these people, these government agents and operatives, to use illegal technology like home, like.
1: I think I got your point, Sam. I think Sam's talking about distrust in government today. Susan Page talks a little bit about it in her story that there's always been these things that are happening in American history at the same time that we're trying to celebrate. Do you find in your surveys that people are more distrustful of the government today than they've ever been?
6: They certainly are very distrustful, and that's been true for a long time. Since the pollsters began asking that question in the 1950s, actually, you've seen trust go down. It's going to be hard to revive trust in a lot of our central institutions at this point for a lot of the reasons that your callers have been discussing about truthfulness from government. People want the right to criticize and protest the government. That's very important. That's something we saw in this survey, and your callers are certainly very vocal about that.
1: It's a big survey, all available at AEI.org. What didn't we get to that you'd like to talk about from this survey?
6: It's a very, very big survey, and I think that we got to in a lot of the high points. We were particularly interested, as I said, in parents in 1998. In parents today, we were particularly interested in the differences in generations. And so that's what we concentrated on.
1: Again, available for you to look through, to digest, AEI.org. Carlin Bowman is a senior fellow at AEI, and we always appreciate you coming on the Washington Journal.
6: Thank you so much.
1: 30 minutes left in our program. In that time, it's open forum. Any public policy, any political issue that you want to talk about, now's the time to call in. Numbers are on your screen. Go ahead and start dialing, and we'll get to your calls right after the break.

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1: You are so fair. 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
12: 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Her career was inspired during her work with President Lyndon Johnson. Her book, No Ordinary Time, about Franklin and Eleanor Roosevelt during World War II, won the Pulitzer Prize. She won the Lincoln Prize for her book, Team of Rivals, and the Carnegie Medal for her book, The Bully Pulpit. She joins our host, renowned author and civic leader, David Rubenstein.
13: When you grew up, did you want to be a presidential scholar? Was that what you wanted to do?
14: I certainly didn't dream of it when I was a little girl. What I did dream about, though, was I loved history. History was a magic. Then I had a teacher in high school, Miss Austin, and she made us feel like she was talking about the leaders of our past, that she knew them. She had such anecdotes and stories about them that they came alive. And what's so great about it is, though, you get to catapult yourself to another era. You can learn about the people that lived in that time, and you feel like you've got layers of your life. My only fear, I always tease, is that there'll be an afterlife and all my guys will be there telling me everything I got wrong about them or everything I missed about them. And Johnson will be the first person to scream out, "How come that damn book on Roosevelt was twice as long as the book you wrote about me?"
12: Watch America's Book Club with Doris Kearns Goodwin, Sunday at 6 p.m. and 9 p.m. Eastern and Pacific, only on C-SPAN.
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15: Time for open forum. Any public policy issue, any political issue that you want to talk about, now is your time to call. As you're calling in, here's where we are on Capitol Hill today. The Senate returns at 10 a.m. Eastern. The House is in at noon. We are expecting decisions from the Supreme Court today. It's one of those end of term decision days. There'll be another one on Thursday. There's some key decisions that we're waiting to come down, including the birthright citizenship case that could come today, that could come Thursday. They could add decision days. It's always up to the Supreme Court. Here's what else is going on the C-SPAN networks today. If you stick around here on C-SPAN after 10 a.m., we're going to take you to the Senate Commerce Aviation Safety Committee hearing, testimony before Congress on improving aviation safety using new technology and modernizing the Federal Aviation Administration. That is live here on C-SPAN. Also today on C-SPAN 3 at 2 p.m., President Trump will speak at a Mack truck assembly plant in Pennsylvania to discuss his manufacturing agenda. 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We continue our coverage of America's 250th anniversary with the Sunset Parade from the United States Marines, complete with a live band, color guard, silent drill team. That's from the Iwo Jima Memorial just across the Potomac River in Arlington. Again, 7 p.m. Eastern, C-SPAN 3, C-SPAN.org, and the free C-SPAN Now app. A lot going on today. We hope you stay with us all day long. And for the next 25 minutes, it's your phone calls in open forum. John is in Johnstown, Pennsylvania, Democrat. You're up first. Go ahead.
16: Yeah, good morning. I wish the history classes would be teaching the difference between socialism and communism. For example, socialism, I have a whole list of socialistic programs we have in the United States, starting with the GI Bill, Medicare, Medicaid, the Farm Aid, all subsidies to airlines, railroads, highways, the Tennessee Valley Authority, Farm Aid, FEMA. All these agencies are considered socialistic. In fact, the GI Bill, the conservatives thought GI Bill was welfare. And, you know, these are socialistic programs. Socialism is helping people, people helping people, not communism. Communism is working for the state. And capitalism is paying your own way, private money, and things like that. And so a profit margin. So socialism is a lot different from communism, and also a lot different from capitalism. It's a lot better system. Public schools are considered socialism.
15: John, how do you feel about socialist Democrats? A rising political belief on the left. What are your thoughts on socialist Democrats as somebody who is calling in on the line for Democrats?
16: Well, I think socialism has been around a long time. I mean, our country basically is socialistic. We're not communistic, and we're not that much of a capitalism, except for the very, very wealthy. But I mean, as far as all these programs, I have two pages of listings here that are all the socialism, the Salvation Army, Goodwill, St. Vincent de Paul, public schools, banks, churches, tax cuts, the Tennessee Valley Authority. I could go on and on and on. I don't want to take up all your time, but it's a Farm Aid, FEMA. They're all socialist.

0: this nonsense of none of it's true. I mean, Trump is trying to make this country great again. And what is wrong with that? And as far as the 250, everybody's talking about the celebration he had at the White House. Okay, that was an amazing thing. That was all of our military men that were there. And everybody's, not everybody, the Democrats are condemning it. But it was okay for Biden to decorate the White House in rainbow flags, have transvestite men with women's breasts running around. I mean, it was ridiculous. And we had to suck it up and get through those 4 years. And it was terrible.
1: That's Kathy. This is Rory in New York Independent. Go ahead.
2: Yes. Hey, thank you for taking my call. It's my first time call. And I basically just, I'm throwing out a question to the group. We're seeing a lot of vindictive prosecutions by our government, you know, the Department of Justice. Is there any consequences for disbarment or, you know, they're filling up the courts with cases where judges are throwing them out saying there's no substance? Is there any role for the Bar Association to say they've exceeded their ethical boundaries and they can be disbarred?
1: Rory, are you a lawyer?
2: No, not. But I did stay at a Holiday Inn last night. Only kidding.
1: That's Rory in New York. This is Brenda in South Carolina. Democrat, go ahead.
3: Oh, hi. I would like for you guys to focus in the future on some of the things that are affecting the voters that we're not talking about, like some of the EPA rollbacks that are allowing higher mercury levels, higher formaldehyde levels, PFOBs and everything. Also, with the health department, Robert F. Kennedy is trying to roll back some of the mental health drugs, the antidepressants, telling people that they should wean themselves off of that. What's going to happen if that goes into effect? Also, the waste with some of this immigration stuff, that alligator Alcatraz that cost $1.2 billion has been ordered to close. Also, this administration spent $700 million on warehouses to detain people, and those warehouses, people have fought back against them, so now they're going to walk away from them or try to sell them. I mean, keep in mind, Obama deported 2.7 million people, and he did not spend billions of dollars on warehousing people in order to do it. So there's a lot of waste that this government is doing with our tax dollars, not even talking about the $800 million to convert the free plane that he's going to walk away with when he leaves that we paid for. And at the end of this, with all the bad treatment that ICE did to people and the frivolous lawsuits, I think there's going to be a lot of class action lawsuits against this government that is going to be the taxpayers are going to have to settle up for the mistreatment that this guy in office and this administration has done. So there's a lot of bad stuff coming that's going to affect our health, our well-being, our financial pockets, and we're not talking about that.
1: That's Brenda in South Carolina in terms of what President Trump is going to be talking about when it comes to what America is spending on. This story from the Wall Street Journal today, President Trump has summoned senior Pentagon officials and the top defense contractors to the White House tomorrow to discuss ramping up munitions productions amid concerns about the supply of U.S. missiles, according to people with knowledge of those discussions. President Trump is expected to urge defense companies to do more to quickly replace America's missile arsenal, which has been depleted by the war with Iran. Last week, the Wall Street Journal reported that GM was in talks with Lockheed Martin to supply commonly used parts that could help the defense contractor bolster munitions production. The Pentagon has previously approached automakers about playing a larger role in weapons production. That, again, from the Wall Street Journal. This is Rob, Chester, Virginia, Independent. Rob, go ahead.
4: Good morning. Good morning. You know, with this thing about the reflection pool, now Donald Trump is trying to blame the people, a few people that's been by there and reached in the water and picked up some loose paint and stuff like that. This guy is...

0: is a cook, and he knows how to change people's attitudes. He's brainwashed a lot of people in this country. These people are easy to brainwash his base. That's some of them. Some of them are just as common as he is, and that's why they're on his side. But I can tell you something. This stuff here about that reflection pool, he put most of that money in his pocket, and the contract he hired was a nobody and didn't know what he was doing. Wake up, people. Let's get this guy out of there. They ought to impeach him. He ought to resign. But anyway, you see where I'm coming from. Have a good day.
1: On the reflecting pool, the headline from the Washington Times today, Trump battles algae and left-wing drama. The president drains the reflecting pool to fix damage from the work of, quote, vandals. Five people have now been arrested for vandalism. Five more were issued federal citations, according to the Department of the Interior. It is a front-page story on the pages of the Washington Times today. Maggie, Franklin, North Carolina, Republican. Go ahead.
2: Hi. Actually, I'm leaving the Republican Party and becoming independent. This side, across the aisle, I want to know why we are not doing it together. We are coming to, like, bipartisanship, and it seems so caustic in our government right now. I wanted to call in about also you were talking about Americanism or the 250th. I grew up going to school in the early 60s. We had a course that we had to take, Americanism versus Communism. And then you asked a question about what constitutes a good citizen, bad citizens. My father was a immigrant. It was drilled into my head way before I was the voting age that you must vote. It doesn't matter if your person wins or lose, you must vote. And then you respect the person, or try to respect the person that won. So thank you very much.
1: That's Maggie in North Carolina. We'll stay in the Tar Heel State. Richard, Winston-Salem, independent, open forum. What's on your mind?
3: Yeah, thank you, John. John, just if I could just take a moment to talk about C-SPAN. I'm a very long-time devotee of C-SPAN, probably just about at the beginning, and I could spend the next couple hours telling you why I love it and how I've used the platform as it's evolved, not just the television but the archives. I used to buy videos from Indiana before you made them online because I had business before the government frequently, and we would always use them to prep. I can't tell you how much I love C-SPAN, and I'm jealous for the brand. And that brings me to my concern and what I hope maybe your executives could hear. I've noticed some new programs that are personality driven, and it's the constant promotion. I'm not blaming the hosts, who are terrific, but it seems by design to get the personalities involved. And this is not C-SPAN. This is cable news. This is talk radio, but it's rather off-putting. A lot of not only putting their names and their faces and everything, but the amount of time that the hosts spend talking as opposed to listening. By contrast, the more traditional shows like Q&A is just fantastic. The moderator there, Mr. Slant, he just has short questions and let the he's not the star of the show. The content and the guest is the star. So I would just ask that be given a little bit of thought for those who greatly appreciate the continuous improvement of C-SPAN, the continuous evolution, however, are concerned about it sticking to its brand and not becoming personality-driven. One final thing, some of the newer hosts you have who are also lovely, the younger ones, spend a lot of time talking about themselves and their preferences. And this, again, as one who's jealous for the brand, is a little bit concerning. I'm not blaming the individuals. I think it is a strategy, and it's one that I would hope would be reviewed. Thank you for letting me speak.
1: Richard, thanks for watching for so long. Really appreciate it, and thanks for the feedback.
3: Thank you.
1: Logan, Illinois, Democrat. Go ahead.
4: Hey, you know, just saw yesterday the U.S. Department of Justice put out the 39-page memo regarding the Olmstead Act. And I have two sisters with special needs. And I think, you know, the way this administration is approaching the civil rights of people with special needs is abhorrent. To essentially try to reinterpret the Olmstead Act and say that states do not need to, meet or integrate people with special needs into public by their needs is ridiculous. We've come a long way in the past 30 years for special needs rights. And it's just sad to see such a vulnerable group of people just get essentially the beginnings of seeing them get pushed to the side. So thanks
1: Logan,
4: for letting me talk.
1: Do you know much about the American Association of People with Disabilities?
4: Not too much, not super familiar.
1: It's one of those groups that that is very much involved in this area. They put out their own statement on exactly what you're talking about, their release from last week, saying, I'll just read it in part, just days before the 27th anniversary of the landmark Olmstead VLC decision, the American Association of People with Disabilities learned of an opinion memo from the Department of Justice Office of Legal Counsel urging the White House to turn back the clock by 30 years on disability integration and civil rights. The DOJ just gave the White House and other federal entities a green light to take disabled people back to a time when the state could at any time strip us of our homes and families and autonomy and our lives. The Olmstead VLC Supreme Court decision issued on June 22, 1999 was a landmark decision that affirmed that disabled people are valuable members of their communities and that it is unacceptable and dehumanizing to shut disabled people away. The release goes on from there. AADP.com is their website if you want to read more. Sophia, Manhattan, Independent, you are next.
5: Good morning, John. Like one lady says, she's happy for her to call when you are in. Me too. I'm comfortable when you are in. And one more thing, to thank Peter last week about President Obama that I voted for. The ceremony, it was almost finished in the morning. He said to watch it at 8 p.m. for 3 hours. I enjoyed it. Okay,
1: Sophia,
5: now,
1: you called in during our when we're covering the dedication of the new Obama Center in Chicago, correct?
5: When?
1: That's what you're referring to. Yeah, last week.
5: No, I didn't call.
1: You just watched.
5: 30 days.
1: Gotcha.
5: I watched it.
1: Gotcha. Well, yes, it's also still available to watch, and that tour that we conducted of the Obama Center, also available at C-SPAN's American History TV. What do you want to talk about today, Sophia?
5: Today I want to talk about, John, first, they made me angry. Second, they make me cry. I please the elderly people, be careful. Too many scammers. On the house phone, we will know it's a scam. On the cell phone, we will know it's a scam. But on the mail, they send me a letter saying, Ms. Wiggin, it's easy for you to write a check. Just write, I know the money is nothing, $57 for 2 months. And
1: Sophia, have you been a victim of a mail scam?
5: This is what I'm saying. Can I finish, John, please?
1: Sure.
5: So that elderly people can be careful. So right away, I wrote the check. The first of the month, I send it to them. 3 days later, Metro PCS called me, Ms. Wiggin, you are late. You never... No, I mailed you. Who? I said, T-Mobile. We are not T-Mobile. We are T-Mobile by Metro PCS. So that... Like I said, I wish I have money, John. I know $57 is nothing, but I can give it to the homeless people, hungry people in the street. I would have sued them. That's all. And thank you so much for listening to my story. And be careful, elderly people, okay?
1: That's Sophia in Manhattan. This is Wade in Plymouth, Michigan, Independence. Go ahead.
6: Hey, thanks for taking my call. I'm constantly amazed with how you guys don't laugh at all the conversation that gets put on the air. That's the funniest part of the show is so many people call in and have just bizarre thought train. But anyways, I've been watching C-SPAN also since cable started in 1985 or something like that when I got in Ohio. So I just want to call and say thank you. I remember the bicentennial is a great period of time just coming out of Vietnam. We were really weren't fully aware of how much Nixon was lying. Trump makes Nixon look like a choir boy. Thanks.
1: That's Wade in Michigan. This is Michael in Iowa, Democrat. Go ahead.
7: I'd like to start out by kind of leading you up a timeline. That is, when Donald Trump was born, he had more money than probably everybody in the United States today. I mean, he had a lot of money. His dad put everything in there and into a bank account, so for tax purposes. And Donald Trump has been filthy rich. He can't go to school. You want to talk about school? He couldn't go to school because he'd been kidnapped. Other things would have happened to him.
1: So, Michael, bring me to 2026.
7: Okay, that's kind of where I'm going now. So all this time he's had this money, and everybody's voting for Donald Trump. And I'm from Iowa. I work in machining, and I talk to people that are staunch Republicans. I grew up on a farm. My family are Republicans. And today they just say things like this. He's like us. Right? That's why I'm voting for him. There's no real reason why these Republicans that I know are voting for him except for that. Right? Oh, he protects our weapons. Well, every president protects our weapons. And so far, and they have no argument for these things, but they'll still vote for him because he's Republican. They've made statements throughout their lives in bars and everything else that they would do something to themselves, I'll just say that, if I ever vote Democrat. Okay, this is the mentality of their voting. They would never vote for a Democrat because their dad told them not to, or their grandpas, whatever. They've been led down a line, and they're backed into a corner. They can't vote for a Democrat. They can't not vote because they've been told never not vote, always vote. Okay. So these Republicans are backed into a corner, and they've been saying things about Democrats, getting rid of Democrats, and et cetera. I've lived through it.
1: That's Michael in Iowa. This is David in New Jersey, independent. Just about 5 minutes left here in our program. David, go ahead.
8: Yep. Okay, so I don't entirely disagree with the last caller. The grifting and the fact that people seem to be driven by a faith in someone as opposed to some of what we can be seeing. But the main point of my call is to really talk about what's happening in the shadow presidency, which is OMB director Russ Vogt. And I don't think that this gets enough attention because he is sort of functioning in the shadows. And in particular, he was one of the authors of Project 2025, which Trump denounced. But he's the one that's essentially effectuating all the pullbacks of what Congress is essentially trying to pass from a funding standpoint. My major concern is science, medical, biomedical research funding. We're now at historic lows. Health impacts everyone. It touches every family. And technology has gotten us to a point where we can innovate faster. We can make discoveries faster, but we're doing it at a time we're pulling back because this is an administration, which is fairly common under a more Republican agenda, which I formerly was, is sort of increasing our industrial defense mechanism.
1: David, so what line of work are you in?
8: I'm in the science medical sphere. That's where I'm trained. But my concern is, and it's amongst everyone, you've lost 10,000 scientists from the federal government last year. It is at an all-time low. Compared to 2024, you have 15 times fewer new medical research grants no longer being funded. At a time where China who is supposed to be one of our greatest economic adversaries, is investing tremendously. This is an area that not only impacts our health, but is part of our economic engine. The data is clear. For $1 of tax revenue spent on biomedical research, you get nearly $3 in economic output. OMB Director Russ Vogt is basically now deprioritizing scientific merit-based review. People who volunteer their time to scrutinize and provide merit-based awards for future research grants that will benefit us for political appointees. This is now passing through Washington, and on June 13th, it will be official. And this is where the U.S. needs to step up. The health
1: and David,
8: of our nation.
1: We're already past June 13th. What are you referring to?
8: I'm sorry, July 13th. My apologies. So this is there's now proposals for the next five-year roadmap at the NIH, 2027 through 2031. And they're also trying to politicize how merit-based granting is done. It's a very complex ecosystem. I don't want to go into how academic research grants are funded, but they're basically trying to put the decision-making of what research happens based on political appointees at the top of the National Institute of Health.
1: That's David in New Jersey. Just a couple minutes left before we take you over to a Senate Commerce Committee hearing on aviation safety. Witnesses are gathering. It looks like members aren't quite seated yet. So a few more of your calls as we wait for that hearing to begin. This is Laura in Spokane, Washington, Republican. Thanks for waiting.
9: Well, thank you. My name is Laura, and I'm from Spokane, like I said, but I want the Democrats to take a look at themselves. And I want to remind them of the horror that their agenda inflicted on this country during the Obama and the Biden administration, where they ignored all of our laws, where they invaded us they created a crime against humanity at our borders. They put up candidates that are Nazis and one AG that fantasizes about murdering children in their mother's arms.
1: All right. That's Laura. This is Jay in Washington, D.C., Democrat. Go ahead.
10: John, as always, thanks for taking my call. Thanks to C-SPAN. That discussion came up about socialism, earlier caller. What we have here is best characterized as fascism. Now, that's not Jay from D.C. That's General Kelly. That is General Milley, both associated with the Trump White House. If I can read a definition of fascism, this is from Webster's, published in 1999, New World College.
1: Jay, I don't think we're going to have time for that. We're waiting for this committee hearing to start. But let me try to get one more call in.
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12: AP News. I'm Marcela Sanchez. Primary elections will bring out voters in New York, Maryland, South Carolina, and Utah. New York City Mayor Zoran Mamdani is looking to shape the city's congressional delegation through a series of endorsements. In South Carolina, Lieutenant Governor Pamela Evett and State Attorney General Alan Wilson are vying for the Republican nomination for governor. Last week, President Trump said either contender would be a good pick, despite initially endorsing Evett earlier this month. The AP's Lisa Dwyer reports that a federal judge is halting an effort to subpoena Governor Walz in an immigration enforcement probe.
13: A federal judge has blocked an attempt by the Trump administration to subpoena Minnesota Governor Tim Walz and other state officials, calling the subpoenas an effort to coerce Minnesota officials into assisting the federal government with enforcing civil immigration law and to harass and retaliate against them for failing to do so. The subpoenas were served in January as part of an investigation into whether Walz and other officials obstructed or impeded law enforcement during a sweeping immigration operation in the Minneapolis-St. Paul area. Walz called the ruling a victory for the rule of law and our democracy. I'm Lisa Dwyer.
12: In Britain, Andy Burnham is preparing for a Labour Party leadership contest that could make him Britain's prime minister within weeks. Burnham is the strong front runner to replace Prime Minister Keir Starmer, who announced yesterday he would step down. Iranian President Masoud Pezeshkian has arrived in Pakistan for talks with leaders mediating negotiations between Tehran and Washington. His visit comes as technical teams in Switzerland work on details of a deal following high-level talks yesterday between Iran and the U.S. This is AP News.
11: 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Now we'll go to the Senate Commerce, Science, and Transportation Subcommittee on Aviation, Space, and Innovation. They're discussing recent near-miss and runway incursion incidents at U.S. airports and efforts to strengthen safety across the national airspace system. The subcommittee is hearing testimony from leaders at the Airline Pilots Association, General Aviation Manufacturers Association, Airlines for America, and the American Association of Airline Executives. This is live coverage on C-SPAN Radio. Here's the subcommittee chair, Jerry Moran of Kansas.
14: Good morning, everyone. Thank you for your presence this morning. Thank you to our witnesses for joining us. And Mr. Duckworth, it's been good to work with you in bringing this subcommittee's hearing to fruition. And I now call that subcommittee to order. Our hearing is titled Close Calls, Improving Safety Across the National Airspace System. We have with us today Governor Sununu, Governor Chris Sununu, President and CEO of the Airlines for America, Todd Hopley, the President and CEO of American Association Airport Executives, James Viola, President and CEO of General Aviation Manufacturers Association, and Jason Ambrosi, President of the Airline Pilots Association. Thank you for your commitment to maintaining the safest air system in the world. This subcommittee, certainly I as its chairman, the safety of our aviation system is our highest priority. The United States has built a remarkable safety record through decades of collaboration, innovation, and commitment to learning from mistakes, but we certainly should not be complacent. Today's hearing reflects a growing concern shared by industry, government, and traveling public regarding numerous close calls we've seen in recent years across the nation. Just this past weekend, at Boston Logan International Airport, a Delta Airlines flight was forced to abort its landing and execute a go-around after an aircraft departed from an intersecting runway. While the flight landed safely and no one was injured, the incident serves again as a reminder of why continued vigilance and safety improvements across the national airspace system remain essential. These incidents have occurred in a variety of different environments and different circumstances. These close calls did not become tragedies because of safety professionals, pilots, air traffic controllers, and airport personnel responded to the dangers and our safety system worked. But regardless of that outcome, they still remain a warning call for and a reminder that our aviation system is fragile and that we must act. FAA, the private sector, Congress should act in all ways responsible before a tragedy occurs. Today we will evaluate the trends we are seeing across the system, whether current training programs are sufficient, if aviation professionals have the tools and resources they need, and whether we are utilizing all available technologies. We will also review the steps that can be taken by Congress, by the FAA, and industry to reduce risk and improve safety. The challenges facing our aviation system are not limited to a single issue. They include runway incursions, surface safety incidents, increasing operational complexity, workforce shortages, controller staffing concerns, aging infrastructure, and the need for technologies modernization. Addressing these challenges require a system-wide approach and a commitment to continuous improvement. As we consider how to strengthen safety across the system, we should also evaluate how new technologies can help identify risks early. Recent reporting highlighted FAA's efforts to evaluate how artificial intelligence could assist with air traffic management, reduce congestion, and support operational decision-making. While these tools are not intended to replace and cannot replace the judgment of aviation personnel, they may offer new ways to identify emerging risks, improve situational awareness, and increase the safety of our air system. In the coming months, coming weeks really, I intend to introduce the Runway Safety Awareness and Focused Effective Training and Technology Act, or of course it turns into some set of letters, the Runway Safety Act. This legislation would focus on improving airport driver training and supporting technologies to reduce runway incursions and other safety, surface safety incidents. Close calls should not simply be viewed as warnings. They are critical opportunities to strengthen the system, procedures, and technologies that keep the flying public safe. I look forward to hearing from our witnesses about the trends they are seeing, the lessons that can be learned from recent close calls, and how Congress can partner with industry to make certain the United States maintains a high standard of aviation safety. Again, I thank our witnesses for your presence here today, and I recognize the senator from Illinois, Senator Duckworth.
15: Thank you, Mr. Chairman. Chairman Ryan, I want to thank you so much for your continued work, and there's no question as to your dedication to aviation safety. Thank you for bringing together this panel of industry experts for a very critical conversation about an issue that should concern every American, the alarming rise in close calls in the national airspace system. In November of 2023, I chaired a committee hearing on this very topic. National Transportation Safety Board Chair Jennifer Homendy warned that, and I quote, "The concerning uptick in such incidents is a clear warning sign that the U.S. aviation system is sharply strained. We cannot wait until a fatal accident forces action. We must act before there is tragedy," end quote. That warning has only grown more urgent. Today marks 510 days since an Army Black Hawk helicopter collided midair with Flight 5342 over the Potomac, a tragedy that robbed families of the chance to ever see their loved ones again. 67 people lost their lives, and we have four of those families here today. I thank you for your continuing dedication to turning your grief and loss into improving the air traffic control system for the rest of us. Last month, when Administrator Bedford testified before this committee, I pressed him to commit to implementing the NTSB's recommendations stemming from the DCA mid-air collision. And I asked the same of this panel that is here today. We must learn from this catastrophe and from the hundreds of warning signs we see in close calls that happen every single year. While this is a hearing on close calls, I want to acknowledge tragedies that took place in the last 2 weeks. My heart goes out to the families of the 12 individuals that lost their lives in Butler, Missouri, when a single-engine turboprop plane crashed in a field and caught on fire, and to the families of the 8 people who were fatally injured when a B-52 crashed shortly after takeoff on Edwards Air Force Base. Our aviation system's safety depends on layers of redundancy. When multiple layers begin to fray, the entire system becomes vulnerable. And in May, at Newark Liberty International Airport, United Flight 169 struck a light pole on final approach. The light pole then flew into a tractor trailer that was traveling southbound on the New Jersey Turnpike. I always knew the New Jersey Turnpike was dangerous, but holy cow. Senator Kim's not here, but he would probably respond to that. The incident put 221 passengers, 11 crew members, and countless travelers at risk. Luckily, the truck driver only sustained minor injuries. And just this past Saturday, as the chairman has mentioned, around 11:30 a.m., Delta Airlines Flight 2351 was on approach at Boston Logan International Airport. Air traffic control cleared American Airlines Flight 3161 to take off moments before Delta Flight 2351 was about to touch down on an intersecting runway. The crew of the Delta flight spotted the American Boeing 737 and executed a go-around to avoid a collision, saving the lives of the 129 passengers and 6 crew members on board. These close calls remind us of the tight margins for the calculations made by pilots and air traffic controllers. In far too many of these incidents, the difference between a close call and a deadly disaster has come down to a single, highly trained and professional individual taking emergency action. We have been fortunate to have experienced pilots and air traffic controllers who prevent disaster, and we must continue to invest in those pilots and air traffic controllers. That is why I fought to protect the 1,500-hour rule to ensure that pilots have the training necessary to make split-second decisions that save lives. The 1,500-hour rule that came out of the Colgan Air tragedy must be maintained.
11: Subcommittee Ranking Member Tammy Duckworth.
15: Safety of our skies would not be possible without the dedicated air traffic controllers who are too often overworked, understaffed, and forced to use antiquated equipment. While I anticipate today's conversation will focus on the equipment that is needed to keep our skies safe, the workforce must be part of that conversation. The workforce is critical to that conversation. While new equipment is necessary, many of these issues that threaten aviation safety are far harder to tackle than replacing wires, like rewiring the culture of complacency at the FAA, addressing the dire mental health issues that pilots and air traffic controllers too often experience, and building a robust aviation workforce. An effective modernization of the national airspace system requires sustained focus and dedicated funding. And I can't believe that we're sitting here today, almost a year after the One Big Beautiful Bill that provided only a third of the funding required to modernize the air traffic control system. In fact, our president seems far more interested in spending $300 billion to reconstruct Iran instead of spending a fraction of that, around $50 billion, to build an air traffic control infrastructure that would secure the safety of our skies. Think about that. He'd rather spend $300 billion repairing Iran because of his war of choice than actually investing in our air traffic control system, which we have said is critically in dire need of that investment. You know, that's in addition to the billions that the president jammed through Congress in his massive spending bill and the millions in taxpayer dollars he has wasted on his pet projects like his Marie Antoinette ballroom. Republicans may control both chambers of Congress and the White House, but there is bipartisan agreement that we must strengthen the safety of the NAS. We must remain steadfast because real progress requires every stakeholder, industry, labor, regulators, policymakers on both sides of the aisle who are dedicated to this. We must work together. We frankly have no other choice. Thank you, Mr. Chairman.
14: Senator Duckworth, thank you very much. I'd now like to introduce our witnesses. Our first witness is Governor Chris Sununu, the President and CEO of Airlines for America, which represents the country's major carriers and cargo companies. Mr. Sununu is the former governor of New Hampshire and the longest-serving Republican governor in nearly a century. Our second witness is James Viola, President and CEO of General Aviation Manufacturers Association. In his role, Mr. Viola represents the interests of over 140 airframes, avionic engine, and component manufacturers. Third witness is Todd Hopley, President and CEO of the American Association of Airport Executives. Mr. Hopley represents the interests of airport employees ranging from the C-suite to the terminal and airfield. And our final witness is Captain Jason Ambrosi, President of the Airlines Pilots Association. In his role, Mr. Ambrosi advocates for more than 75,000 pilots, serving as the spokesperson and leader for the organization. He advocates for pilot safety and sustainable aviation industry. Governor Sununu, you are recognized for 5 minutes.
16: Well, thank you very much. So good morning.
14: Good morning.
16: Chairman Moran, Ranking Member Duckworth, members of the Aviation Subcommittee. My name is Chris Sununu, serving as President and CEO of Airlines for America. So thank you for inviting us, and on behalf of Airlines for America and our members, we appreciate the opportunity to participate in this review of recent near misses and the work needed to further strengthen what is the safest aviation system in the world. Let's begin, obviously, by taking a moment to recognize the lives of those that have been lost and those affected in the recent accidents, and to thank all those first responders who risked their lives in those situations. These moments are a somber reminder that aviation safety demands constant vigilance. I'd also like to acknowledge the efforts of the Federal Aviation Administration and National Transportation Safety Board, led by FAA Administrator Brian Bedford and NTSB Chair Jennifer Homedy. Their drive toward aviation safety and dedication to this critical mission is foundational to its success. U.S. commercial aviation remains extraordinarily safe, and that record has been built through decades of disciplined collaboration among airlines, manufacturers, airports, pilots, flight attendants, mechanics, dispatchers, and traffic controllers. Our industry is defined by its people and their commitment to learn from every incident. Airlines utilize data-driven, non-punitive, and highly collaborative safety programs to identify precursors and implement mitigations before harm occurs. Central to this approach are air carrier safety management systems, known as SMSs, which institutionalize proactive hazard identification, risk assessment, and continuous improvement across operations. SMSs provide a structured organization-wide framework for managing safety risk through clearly defined policies, formal processes, and a strong safety culture. By integrating data from voluntary reporting programs, operational performance metrics, safety analysis, it's these SMSs that enables air carriers to prioritize their resources, address those emerging risks, and continuously monitor mitigation effectiveness. In addition, this cultural bedrock of safety, airlines utilize technology to combat challenges both in the air and on the airport surfaces. Technologies that reduce the likelihood of mid-air collisions by providing traffic and resolution advisories that direct pilots to maintain or increase separation, those are a core safety component for our air carriers. Ground-based technologies that improve controller awareness and reduce runway incursion risk are also integral in reducing those incidents and accidents. We always say aviation safety is a journey. It is not a destination. And while industry stakeholders and regulators continue their efforts to identify, assess, and mitigate systematic risk, there's also a key role for Congress to play. Most important.
17: President and CEO of Airlines for America, Chris Sununu.
16: Congress must support the people, the infrastructure, and the operational stability that the national airspace system requires. This includes supporting policies that promote the sustained hiring, training, and retention of safety-critical aviation workers. A modern safety system requires enough certified controllers, enough instructors, and enough training capacity to support the system safely and efficiently. Congress should absolutely build upon its $12.5 billion down payment toward air traffic control modernization with the next round of funding to ensure that technology gaps that have been ignored for the past 30 years finally get addressed. Air traffic modernization is one of the few policies that does enjoy bipartisan, bicameral support, as well as the support of nearly the 60-member Modern Skies Coalition, consisting of stakeholder organizations across the entire industry. If I had an eighth page, I would read it to you. In closing, it's really all about making sure that the policies going forward are applicable and timely.
14: and making sure that we're not delaying anymore, whether it's in funding, whether it's in technology for operational safety, or making the investments in the most important part of the system, which is the people. We have the safest aviation system in the world, and that's something to be very proud of. But it also comes with the responsibility of maintaining that and living that journey every single day. Thank you very much.
18: For better close than if you had a piece of paper. Well done. Mr. Hopley, while I didn't introduce you in that order, Mr. Hopley, you are now recognized.
19: Thank you, and thank you for the invitation. It's always an honor to be before the committee, and thank you for your continued focus on aviation safety. Recent tragedies and incidents reinforce that we can never become complacent, take safety for granted, or lose our shared resolve to mitigate risks. To successfully mitigate risk and enhance safety, I believe we need to focus on process, people, and technology. 3 points this morning. One, process. Safety management systems are an effective framework for identifying, analyzing, and mitigating hazards and risks. Airports, airlines, tenants, and the FAA utilize SMS to identify local risks and to tailor mitigation efforts to unique airport-specific circumstances. While the broad implementation of SMS across industry and government is enhancing safety, we need to strengthen FAA and industry coordination and data sharing, as my written testimony describes in more detail. Point two, people. There are opportunities to enhance safety on or near runways by addressing human factors, including more consistent initial and recurrent training. All workers who operate on airport movement areas, including runways, are required by the federal government to undergo extensive driver training, which often involves classroom or computer-based training, written tests, supervised driving, practical exams, and annual recurrent training. AAAE has decades of experience training airport workers. In the past year alone, we've delivered more than 67,000 movement area driver training courses and nearly 430,000 non-movement driver training courses at 325 airports. And we are deploying AI capabilities to provide enhanced recurrent training that recognizes individual learning habits and adjusts accordingly to promote improved learning retention and training results. And while effective training tools are available and improving, we believe more can be done. Specifically, we support the establishment of a task force at FAA to develop recommendations on how to improve the consistency of movement area driver training and basic skills nationwide while preserving flexibility to address airport-specific conditions. We appreciate the conversations that we've had with you and your staff, Chairman Moran, and look forward to working with you to develop legislation in this area, recognizing its promise in improving runway safety at airports across the country. Point three, technology. Increased investments in technology and facilities to modernize the ATC system are producing real enhancements to safety and efficiency that we can build on in the years ahead to the benefit of travelers for generations to come. In the airport environment, surface surveillance tools are expected to be in place at more than 200 airports in the months ahead. These systems promise to enhance safety and mitigate near misses, and can be bolstered with the installation of vehicle movement area transmitters where possible. Airports differ in layout, traffic mix, tower hours, runway configuration, weather and low visibility operations, construction activity, and vehicle access needs, and they must have the ability through SMS and other assessments to evaluate and prioritize technology deployment and safety investments to effectively target each dollar toward its highest and best safety purpose.
17: President and CEO of the American Association of Airport Executives, Todd Hapley.
19: Current airport resource limitations are real and growing. AIP is oversubscribed by a factor of three. PFCs have not been adjusted for more than a quarter of a century. Billions of dollars in annual IIJI investments are expiring, and some in Congress are contemplating limits on the ability of airport operators to utilize technology to charge users for their use of airport facilities. We need to address those challenges, recognizing that they impact the ability of airports to fund safety projects and other critical improvements. Thank you.
18: Mr. Viola, welcome.
19: Chairman Moran, Ranking Member Duckworth, and members of the subcommittee. Thank you for inviting me to testify for this and for holding today's hearing. I am proud to represent General Aviation Manufacturers Association, better known as GAMA. GAMA is an international trade association representing more than 130 companies across the general aviation manufacturing and services sectors. Our members include the world's largest manufacturers of general aviation airplanes, rotorcraft, advanced air mobility, powered lift aircraft, engines, avionics, components, and related technology. GAMA members are also providers of maintenance and repair services, fixed base operations, pilot and maintenance training, and aircraft management companies. In the U.S., our industry supports $339 billion in economic output and 1.3 million jobs nationwide. I personally have a comprehensive aviation background. I flew Blackhawks in the Army's 82nd Airborne and Chinooks in the 160th Special Operations Aviation Regiment, and later served at the FAA overseeing pilot certification and general aviation safety. Just this weekend, I flew both an OH-6 Loach helicopter and a Grumman Tiger airplane. I hold an air transport ratings for both categories, and I'm a flight instructor with 8,000 hours. I again offer my condolences to the families affected by the tragic accident at Reagan National last January. That tragedy reminds us all to keep strengthening aviation safety culture. GAMA applauds the commitment and leadership of this body to respond to the tragic accident. GAMA values the work being done to foster technologies developed by aviation manufacturers to advance safety and operational improvements. GAMA is also proud to be serving on the committee of the Modern Skies Coalition, which is supporting the modernization of our air traffic control system. GAMA is focused on helping foster aviation safety, and we support many key initiatives, including the implementation of SMS, the safety management systems, and the work of the GAJSC, or the General Aviation Joint Safety Committee. It's a public-private partnership with the FAA that has helped reduce fatal accident rates for issues like controlled flight into terrain through better situational awareness technology. The numbers for general aviation show real progress. The general aviation fatal accident rate has improved from 1.12 per 100,000 flight hours a dozen years ago to an FAA preliminary estimate of 0.58 last year. That progress comes from the safer aircraft, better pilot training standards, and technology adoption such as automatic dependent surveillance broadcast systems, better known as ADS-B. As of the beginning of this year, over 171,000 aircraft are now equipped with ADS-B out, which transmits the aircraft's position and flight information. And the vast majority of those operators have voluntarily installed ADS-B in to see other traffic. Electronic flight bags provide these safety benefits to aircraft without installed displays, giving pilots traffic, weather, and terrain awareness on a tablet.
17: President and CEO of the General Aviation Manufacturers Association, James Viola.
19: General aviation manufacturers continue to innovate and provide solutions that improve runway and taxiway safety and give pilots three-dimensional views of traffic, terrain, and weather in the cockpit. Next-generation collision avoidance systems are being layered on top of ADS-B to give pilots even earlier warnings of nearby traffic and obstacles. These technologies are real. Many are available today. And this is proof that our industry is investing in safety solutions. I do, however, want to highlight that making progress in safety involves the entire aviation ecosystem. New safety technology only reaches cockpits if the FAA has the resources and the workforce to certify it promptly, if FAA and global regulators harmonize the standards, if the supply chain can deliver parts, and if our maintenance and repair shops already near capacity can install it. I thank this subcommittee for its leadership and commitment to enhance aviation safety. Your sustained attention and your willingness to work with industry on solutions makes a real difference in how quickly these technologies can reach pilots and passengers. GAMA stands ready to be a resource on technology, certification, and safety policy as you continue this important work. Thank you for the opportunity to testify, and I welcome your questions.
18: Thank you very much. Captain Rosa, welcome.
20: Well, thank you. Good morning, Chair Moran, Ranking Member Duckworth, and members of this subcommittee. Thank you for the opportunity to testify and present the perspective of the 80,000 commercial airline pilots of the Airline Pilots Association International. My name is Jason Ambrosi, and I am a current and qualified 767 captain at Delta Airlines and president of ALPA since 2023. As I speak before this committee today, my thoughts are with my union brothers we have lost to two tragic collisions in the past 16 months. Captain Antoine Forrest and First Officer Mackenzie Gunther, who lost their lives in the ground collision at LaGuardia in March of this year, and Captain Jonathan Campos and Honorary Captain Samuel Lilly, and the 65 others who died in the mid-air collision in DCA in January of 2025. The unfortunate truth in aviation is that we make the most progress on safety only after lives have already been lost. Yes, we honor the lives of those lost by strengthening aviation safety, but I can assure you we would all rather have our union brothers flying the line with us, and I know their families would certainly rather have them in their lives rather than honoring their legacy. ALPA is calling for urgent action with the full knowledge that technologies that could have prevented these accidents exist and are readily available right now. I commend the quick work of this committee and the leaders in the Senate who drafted and passed the Rotor Act, which seeks to close the gaps in the aviation safety net that allowed the Potomac mid-air collision and similar accidents to happen. Your collective urgency matched the gravity of the moment. The mid-air collision exposed a safety gap, the lack of an integrated ADS-B in mandate. Without it, pilots are forced to rely on last-second warning systems like TCAS that offer limited alerting time, insufficient call-out information, and are suppressed near the ground, like in the airport environment. Pilots are the safest when we are aware of and can avoid threats. Of particular importance for this hearing, the Rotor Act also has substantial benefits for surface safety, including runway incursions. The legislation's performance standards require integrated capabilities for pilots on the airport surface. This would include adopting the use of ADS-BN applications for direct runway safety relevant traffic and runway alerts to flight crew on cockpit display of traffic information. Much like the airborne benefits of ADS-BN that have been discussed at length, Rotor's surface applications will give flight crews better awareness of what's happening around them at the airport. These tools identify the runway traffic status under normal operational conditions, alert pilots to any abnormal traffic condition, and enable them to take evasive action. There are other critical technologies and systems that we must implement and support to reduce the risk of close calls and accidents. In the airport environment, we must invest in systems that could prevent collisions similar to the accident at LaGuardia earlier this year. While the NTSB continues that investigation, it is clear from other close calls that we need to do more to protect against runway incursions with surface technologies like airport surface surveillance capability. In addition to emerging technologies, the FAA must continue to support existing tools like runway status lights and airport surveillance detection equipment Model X. ALPA proudly stands with the administration's supports the administration's commitment to modernize air traffic control and urges further investment to bring this plan to reality in order to maintain safe airspace for existing users as well as new entrants. 95 years ago, ALPA was founded by pilots who refused to accept that dying on the job was simply a part of flying. We fought for the very standards that today help make aviation the safest mode of transportation. Maintaining this safety record is knowing that when not to accept good enough. Two fatal accidents in 16 months tell us good enough is no longer good enough. This is the time for action, not the time to give in to special interests fighting progress. We cannot stall. We cannot water down the safety advancements of the Rotor Act. We must keep moving forward. We owe it to the 67 lives lost in the Potomac mid-air collision and every life lost in aviation accidents to continue the fight for safety. The time to act on aviation safety is now, and I commend this committee's dedication to make our system safer. Thank you.
18: Let me start my questions on this issue of ADS-BN. And Mr. Hopley, even you in your testimony, I think I tried to find it in the written testimony and couldn't, but you were somewhat subtle in your suggestion that there's an avoidance of technologies which may result in less fees being collected by airports. Mr. Viola, you talked about alternatives and the bag. And Captain, you were direct in your support for ADSBN. What's the controversy among the interested parties that needs to be resolved so Congress can more quickly move forward with the passage of the Rotor Act? What is it that is the difficult circumstance that keeps this from happening beyond just the House has a bill and the Senate has a bill? How do you see it? Mr. Viola?
0: Thank you for that question. Glad to start. I think there is no question that ADSBN is something that even when I was at a forum and I asked the probably 500 people in the audience how many people voluntarily equipped, and numbers were probably around 90%. So that is something we're doing. We know we all need it. I think everybody here agrees that ADSBN could have avoided the accident here in D.C. for sure if people were had the equipment on and were operating it properly as you are trying to do with the bill. So we certainly support ADSBN.
18: Anything else, Captain?
20: Yeah, I'll be direct. I don't know why anybody would be opposed to this. It's a readily available technology, as Jim just said, that many general aviation airplanes, even the airplane I flew, have this technology, but yet I don't have it on the flight deck of our airliners. So this is readily available. It's proven. It's been an NTSB recommendation for almost 20 years to have ADSBN. So I don't know why anybody would be opposed to it.
18: Mr. Hopley, would you be less subtle and remind me of why this might be an issue for some?
19: Sure, Senator. Thank you for the question. The House version of the legislation contains a provision not in the Senate version that airports are very concerned with. It's Section 105 of the House bill, and that would preclude airports from their ability to use ADSB for fee collection purposes. We think it's an important tool, a technology tool for airports to be able to use that for fee collection so that we can make sure that we've got appropriate safety projects going on at airports. And we don't think that turning off that technology, as some pilots have threatened to do in air, we don't think that to avoid having to pay those fees, those small landing fees, we don't think that's good for safety. That was what I was referencing.
18: And those are fees that are already required to be paid.
19: True. Yes, sir.
18: Small airports, let me focus on that. Coming.
17: Chair of the Senate Commerce Subcommittee, Jerry Moran of Kansas.
18: I come from. These near misses are a challenge everywhere. Small airports aren't exempt. And unlike larger airports, many of those airports lack radar and the most basic situational awareness tools. Regional airlines have shared with me numerous examples of close calls between regional aircraft and general aviation aircraft at non-towered airports. Mr. Hopley, maybe this is, again, a question for you. What steps need to be taken to make sure that all aircraft are utilizing safety procedures?
19: Sure. A couple of things, Senator. One, ATC modernization writ large is beneficial for the system. Large airports, small airports, towered airports, non-towered airports. Two, commend the FAA for the widespread deployment of surface awareness initiative systems. There's 90 in place with plans to put 220 in place, including Wichita as an example. That is definitely helping with greater situational awareness at these airports. And then a third point I'd raise, if Senator Sheehy, I'll raise it anyway, if Senator Sheehy was still here, I would give him a shout out for his legislation that would require situational awareness displays at contract towers that do not have the STARS platform in place. I think that's something important that Congress can and should do to help some of these airports that you're talking about at some of these smaller facilities. Senator, you are a big proponent of the contract tower program. We appreciate that. And this is one more area of support that we think would be beneficial.
18: Thank you. Mr. Viola, general aviation operators share airspace with commercial airlines, military aircraft, and other users every day. From Gamma's perspective, what safety challenges are unique to general aviation community, and how do they intersect with the broader airspace safety concerns?
0: Yes, thank you for that question. The general aviation aircraft are such a wide range of aircraft to include, you know, aircraft without electrical systems at the lower end with Experimental Aircraft Association. And so being able to have one size that fits all is very difficult to do with mandates. And so as part of

0: put in for those airport fees that maybe reflects what we do with ground vehicles, where we charge trucks higher fees than somebody driving my mom mobile, my minivan. Captain Ambrosi, in 2023, you told this committee that it is clear, and I'm quoting you, it is clear the system is under strain and we need to aggressively pursue solutions to stop these events. In that same hearing, you highlighted the importance of surface safety systems like ADS-B, like airport surface detection equipment, Model X, or ASDE-X. On March 22nd of 2026, the CRJ-900 operating as Air Canada flight 8646 collided with an aircraft rescue and firefighting vehicle while landing at LaGuardia Airport. The captain and first officer were fatally injured. The NTSB preliminary report found that the ASDEX system did not generate an oral or visual alert on the displays in the ATC tower to warn controllers of the potential runway conflict because the fire truck did not have a transponder. It's not just the aircraft, but the fire truck, the ground equipment on the airport, did not have a transponder. And ASDEX is installed at 35 airports around the country, including Chicago Midway, O'Hare, and LaGuardia. But without transponders on the vehicles, the ASDEX system could not provide an alert to controllers. Captain Ambrosi, with proper transponder equipage, the very safety system you advocated for in 2023 could have made a difference for those two pilots. Today's committee hearing is a reminder of how too often those critical warning calls have gone unanswered. Captain Ambrosi, do you believe that listening to the recommendation of pilots will increase safety standards throughout the national airspace system? Should be an easy question.
1: Yeah, well, thank you for the question. Absolutely.
0: Softball.
1: We're out there every day.
0: Thank you. So could you please explain why pilots need integrated alerting technologies today? And you talked about ADS-B, especially given workload demands when navigating high-density operations, and why alternatives to integrated systems like electronic flight bags are not sufficient. And I think this is important for you to make this distinction, because there are those who are pushing for alternative systems, which are not sufficient, in my opinion. But could you give us your expert professional
1: Absolutely. As a fellow pilot, you understand that.
0: I flew way lower and slower than you.
1: But
0: go ahead.
1: That's where most of this is being what we're talking about right now, these near misses. So
0: yeah.
1: First, back to the FAA is asking that or mandating transponders on these ground vehicles, and they should go to everywhere. That should be there so that when we get these tools like ADS-BN or the ASDX, that it does give us that alert. But specific to the ADS-BN technology on our integrated displays versus yet just another app on an iPad, let's think about the situation, the tragic situation in the Potomac. If it was on our integrated displays, it would have given us warning, given us more time, and it would be in our field of vision while those pilots were conducting that maneuver near the ground.
2: President of the Airline Pilots Association, Jason Ambrosi, answering a question from the subcommittee ranking member, Tammy Duckworth.
1: An iPad over here, I have to look over here and not focus on what's going on in front of me, as well as I have a lot of other apps and things that I need to have on that iPad. I have my charts, I have my weather. Our flight plans now save trees. It's all on this one device. So now I'm fumbling through apps trying to find my collision avoidance technology while I should be heads up looking forward. So in an integrated display where it can't be off, it can't be in the app not open, it can't not hear the alarm or the alert is essential. That's why we're so focused on making sure that it's integrated into our flight deck displays.
0: And that's what the electronic flight back systems and some of these other alternative proposals that have been put forward are. They're not fully integrated.
1: That's correct. It would be basically one more app, an eighth app per se on our iPad, mm-hmm. or our flight deck.
0: And I do want to note that the pilot on the flight controls on the Black Hawk of the Flight 5342 strategy did have an iPad, did have the information, but it was strapped to her leg and was not wired into her headset. So she never got the alerts. And she was flying goggles, which means your field of view is even further reduced in that situation. Thank you.
1: Yes.
3: Thank you. Senator from West Virginia.
4: Thank you. Thank you all for being here. It's an important topic. I just have a kind of off-the-wall kind of question that I'd like to ask each one of you, if you could be as honest as you possibly feel comfortable with. I have a feeling there's a lot more near misses or near tragic instances than what is formally reported. Are you each satisfied with the data, the formal data that we see in front of us? And do you believe it's collected properly so that we have the full scale understanding?

0: understanding of what is happening and what could possibly happen. And I'll start with you, Mr. Sununu.
1: The data is absolutely there, but there are many more, thousands of more of near misses than are probably out there in the public and that, you know, get the headlines. There are hundreds of them every single day.
0: Okay.
2: Senator, we have a concern, and that is information sharing between pilots, air traffic controllers, airports. Airports aren't getting all the information we would like to get, and part of that reason is because airports are subject to open record laws and FOIA requests. And so there's a reluctance from time to time from other parties to share that important safety information with our members for fear that it will be published publicly. So there's an important issue there for Congress to address.
0: All right. Mr. Viola?
3: I think the close calls have benefited from aircraft being equipped with ADS-B and having that additional information. And as we're learning with the data that is being put into the system, I think it's helping us as we're doing this mitigation, as we're holding this hearing today, that we're moving in the right direction to get as much data as possible, and then how do we implement it to continue to increase the safety in the system.
0: Thank you. Mr. Ambrosi, Captain.
4: There can always be more data. We appreciate your initiative in the FAA bill to get more voluntary safety reporting data available. Mm-hmm. So getting more data and more reports, not just from pilots or air traffic controllers, but from other people involved in the aviation ecosystem is essential. And then, as has been addressed, is the actual sharing and working through that information. So, you know, go back a little bit in the Wayback Machine. The CAS, or Commercial Aviation Safety Team, was very good about digesting this data. That has seemed to fall off a little bit, so we would urge in this process to make sure that there's more, you know, again, de-identified, but get that data together so we can address that.
0: So, I you know, there's a sense of agreement here that more data, better data, and there probably are gaps in the data, so we may be looking at a larger problem. But the good news is all of you have brought solutions here, and we're working towards solutions. I wanted to talk about a near miss with a West Virginia plane, actually, and I just met the pilot yesterday. Coincidentally, Derek Long was flying from Charleston, West Virginia, into Teterboro, and he on a company plane, and he was flying, the TCAS system alerted the pilot to descend immediately. I'm sure you're familiar with this accident. It was well publicized. I understand it's still under investigation, but I did want to commend the pilot, Derek Long, for his quick thinking and saving many lives that day. I think we've covered things but in an instance like that where it is more, Teterboro, I think, is known as more of a general aviation, high-end general aviation airport. Is there anything else that you've left out of here that might have helped in that particular accident from what you're aware of? Does anybody have a? Yes, Captain?
4: I'll echo that having ADS-B in technology would have given more warning. TCAS is great. It's a last line of defense product, but having more time for the pilot to see, be aware of it, would make it a less of a close call.
0: Mr. Sununu, you're obviously had the larger airlines within your realm. We hear so much about AI, to the point where we're wondering where this is going. Where does AI go to help with this this system and help prevent us accidents? Do you see a future for that, or is that something you guys are investigating?
1: AI can be an amazing tool. There's no question about it. But at the end of the day, it's all about the people, right, that are behind the tool and the analytics used. Mm-hmm. So do we see AI being integral in flight planning, things of that nature, warning systems potentially? But you have to have the training and the people behind it, which is why our effort is always about whether it's air traffic controllers, pilot training, whatever it might take, so that tool is being properly utilized. But it's a tool. It's not a solution.
0: Right. Yeah. Well, I mean, I think the captain stated it when he started talking about the iPad off to the left side of the pilot or the right side of the pilot. I mean, if you've ever flown into Charleston, West Virginia, you don't want the pilot's eyes anywhere but right on the runway. And many of our regional and smaller airports and larger airports are exactly like that. So I applaud your efforts, and thank you all for being here today. Thank you.
5: Senator Hickenlooper, I'm going to put bipartisanship above my well-being and recognize you before I recognize the chairman of the full committee. Senator Hickenlooper.
6: I'll make it up to both of you. Thank you. I'd like to ask each of you just quickly across the board, I actually lost an old close friend to a accident, a small plane accident in Colorado not too long ago. And I know for the family it's very frustrating that they're not going to get a full evaluation of what caused the accident, what the circumstances, the causes were for 1 to 2 years. That's pretty standard. Does that satisfy you guys? In this modern world, does it really take that long to get all the witnesses and everyone together to get the information and then make an assessment and then speak about it? Governor?
1: I would say this. I can't speak for the NTSB, which is obviously, you know, in charge of doing a lot of these investigations. I will say I think Jennifer Homedy's done a fantastic job trying to keep up with a backlog and give themselves, you know, a limited timeline to meet those frustrations, to meet those issues that have been hanging out there. So I do commend her and her staff. But again, I can't speak for her, but, you know, more staffing, more expertise in the area of the NTSB would always be helpful to take care of that backlog.
2: Senator, I understand the impulse behind that. It's a litigious society that we live in, and I suspect that fear of litigation ends up being part of the time that costs to get those answers.
6: Almost as enough time goes by that somehow that risk diminishes. I'm not sure where the logic comes from, but anyway, thank you.
3: Thank you for that question. And if Gamma, we are supportive of the NTSB also being funded and properly staffed to carry out that intent of Congress in less than those 24 months, or ideally sooner, as soon as possible. And also I'd like to mention that the Gamma membership, the manufacturers track every incident and accident, and they are part of that workforce that goes out there to the accident scene to make sure that we can try to prevent these accidents and incidents in the future.
6: Great.
4: Sorry for your loss, Senator. It's a fine line, right, because we want faster information in this society, but you also want it right. We need to make sure that the information we get is right. So as the governor said, I can't speak for the NTSB. More funding, more of the all of the above to help them do it, but making sure that at the end of the day they get it right so we really know what happened and why it happened is essential.
6: Great. Well, I appreciate that from all of you, and I realize you can't directly impact this, but it is frustrating. And I think it's been 1 to 2 years for as long as I can remember, certainly the 5.5 years I've been here. So if that time frame is always the same, then that means that the staff is working at the same consistent rate. So hire some consultants, whatever, get caught up, and then start getting it done in 6 months.
7: Democratic Senator from Colorado, John Hickenlooper.
6: Would be a suggestion. Captain Ambrosi, and as a pilot, you understand, well, all of you understand, but you perhaps understand best the value of accurate aviation weather forecasting in terms of maintaining safety at all times. Meteorologists at the Center Weather Service units around the country provide up-to-date information, up-to-the-moment information to aircraft controllers, to pilots. And these meteorologists use capabilities developed by the National Science Foundation, National Center for Atmospheric Research, or NCAR, which, of course, is based in Colorado. And NCAR scientists have been working with the FAA to develop systems that identify turbulence. And this is, you know, very small amounts of turbulence would – we've all seen those reports where out of nowhere people are thrown against the ceiling. The prediction of hazardous in-flight icing conditions, runway hazards due to heavy rain, microbursts that can surprise an aircraft at any time, and looking, doing a better job of predicting wind closer to the ground. So I guess I'd want to ask, what's your sense, your perspective as a pilot who understands this, about the importance and priority of accurate weather prediction for pilots, and how do you utilize forecasts and weather reports in your job, and what happens to air safety if funding cuts result in less accurate weather prediction?
4: Well, thank you for the question, Senator. It is absolutely essential that we have the tools we need to do our job the safest, and weather is certainly an example of that. We have, whether it is strategic, looking at the weather ahead of time and making a plan through our flight, or whether it's tactical, because we encounter that turbulence you're talking about, and now we have to make a decision. So tools have come a long way in recent – this iPad we've been talking about a little while ago that's over here has turbulence forecasting models, and it can tell us, hey, let's change our altitude at this point of our flight to try to avoid turbulence to the extent possible. But, again, having that information presented to us is essential so we can make our decisions.
6: Right. I'm out of time, but I look at it, you know, 100 years ago, we still used leeches as part of a medical treatment because we just understood so little. I feel we're the same place with weather, and that we this is not the time to roll back our applications of resources and technology to get better weather forecasting. I think we're right on the edge of really beginning to understand it more thoroughly. Anyway, thank you all for being here and for your efforts to keep our skies safe.
5: Senator Hickenlooper, thank you. Pleased to recognize the chairman of the full committee, Senator Cruz.
8: Thank you, Mr. Chairman. Thank you to each of the witnesses for being here. I want to first express my condolences to the families of the victims of the plane crash during the skydiving trip in Missouri, and also to the families of the victims of the B-52 test flight in California. That flight that went down was named the Spirit of Aggieland, and many in the Texas A&M community are grieving the loss of those individuals. I likewise want to express my deep condolences to the loved ones of Josh Bear, an Austinite and an entrepreneur who tragically died in the plane crash in Laredo just last week. I knew Josh for many years, and he was here in D.C. meeting with my staff just a week before he crashed. As chairman of this committee, I will be paying close attention to the FAA and the NTSB's investigations into the crash, and to upholding the highest aviation standards. Captain Ambrosi, earlier this month, I met with pilots from Texas, all of whom were vigorous champions for requiring ADS-B in. Just this weekend, two commercial airliners came within 300 feet of colliding in Boston. It is clear to me that better situational awareness tools should be deployed in cockpits like what is required in the Rotor Act. In your judgment, how valuable would it be for pilots equipped with integrated ADS-BN to have real-time visibility of both other aircraft and ground vehicles operating on taxiways and near runways?
4: Sir, thank you for your question. Thank you for your leadership on Rotor. It's been great to partner with you on that. It's essential. We need it. It's technology that's readily available. The NTSB is saying we should have it since 2008. You know, why don't we have it? So completely agree. No sense taking more time. Let's get it. Let's get it now.
7: President of the Airline Pilots Association, Jason Ambrosi, answering a question from Chair of the Senate Commerce Committee, Ted Cruz.
4: And prevented a couple of tragedies.
8: Yes. Thank you for ALPA's hard work on it. I think it is critical safety, a critical safety measure. Had it been the law, we would have prevented the crash over DCA. And 67 souls would still be with us. Mr. Viola, in your judgment, does the mandate in the Rotor Act put an unreasonable burden on general aviation?
3: General aviation certainly has some unique requirements, but ADS-B in is what we need to do to increase the safety in the airspace. And as you said, and as Captain Ambrosi said, you know, that accident in January probably would not have happened if we had ADS-B in both aircraft.
8: So I appreciate your saying that and saying that on the record. The resistance in the House of Representatives, one of the main arguments is that it is somehow an excessive burden on general aviation, and your testimony to the contrary is helpful. I think the House's position was driven by that and also driven by very significant misinformation from the Pentagon. And I have had, I think the Washington term is frank and candid conversations with the Secretary on that topic.
3: But the safety, I would like to just follow up with the safety continuum of what the aircraft are actually using that technology. As for in general aviation, you know, what Captain Ambrosi has in his aircraft and to what that aircraft with no electrical system can put in theirs, and that's where we need the FAA and the flexibility to make sure we have the same ability. You know, it's based on what kind of safety you're looking for, or it's absolute safety, but the safety continuum of being able to get it installed in that aircraft. That's where we need the work to get done with the FAA.
8: Terrific. That's helpful. Let's turn to a different topic, which is mixed-use airspace at non-towered airports, which remains a high-risk area for runway incursions and near misses, as these airports have no control tower to manage and direct traffic. Pilots landing at these airports are then expected to talk to one another over the radio to manage the flow of the traffic at an airport. This has led to numerous instances of miscommunication between general aviation, aircraft, and regional carriers. Governor Sununu, what inherent risk does this operation pose to the airspace when pilots are expected to both communicate with other pilots and to land their aircraft without guidance from ATC?
1: Yeah. So just to be clear, our operators on the commercial side almost always land at towered sites. But in those cases, a couple things to realize. Number one, our pilots are trained. But it definitely increases the risk. It puts all the risk on that flight crew to make sure that they are maintaining that visual separation. It's a higher risk operation without a doubt. And are there technology solutions and that can be implemented without a doubt?
8: Thank you.
5: Sir Duckworth.
9: Thank you, Mr. Chairman. Governor Sununu, as you know, the FAA is currently working on the development of the Strategic Management of Airspace Routing Trajectories, otherwise known as SMART, as a very long name just to get a great acronym system, to predict airspace conditions and optimize the national airspace system. And the SMART system will propose scheduled changes to air carriers to help deconflict the airspace, along with providing controllers predictive analytics, something that I think is very positive. Effective rollout of SMART will require the support of all air carriers. Governor Sununu, how is FAA engaging with carriers on the development of the SMART system?
1: I'll say this. I think the FAA is taking steps I have not seen before in a really positive way in terms of engaging with not just the carriers, but subject matter experts in all aspects of aviation. It could be the manufacturers themselves. They've asked some of our carriers to provide subject matter experts in a variety of different disciplines to come in even before a contractor was proposed, when they just were kind of looking at this as an idea. What were the barriers? Where does the system break down? What can we do and not do? And maybe how to separate out the project into various phases so we can collect kind of the short-term wins and deal with more of the longer-term issues down the road. So I don't mean to say this in a derogatory manner, but it's not just a bureaucratic process with a bunch of folks behind the scenes. It's a process that Brian Bedford and the FAA really has engaged the private sector.
9: So it's good that they're engaging all
1: very
9: the
1: positive, yes.
9: Wonderful. The FAA is also, I understand, developing a common automation platform, the CAP, mm-hmm. To streamline how controllers receive and share flight data.
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10: AP News. Good morning, I'm Ed Donahue. Iran's president met with Pakistani officials for talks mediating negotiations between Tehran and Washington. Iran's ambassador to the UN, Ali Bahraini, says according to the deal, Iranian assets should be unfrozen by the U.S.
11: Iran is the only country who decides what to do with those assets, and there would be no any role for any other country or entity to have a say on how those assets should be used by Iran.
10: Iran says despite what was said by Vice President J.D. Vance, there's no visit scheduled for inspectors from the International Atomic Energy Agency to see nuclear sites earlier bombed by the U.S. Several rulings from the Supreme Court. The court ruled ExxonMobil can sue Cuban state-owned companies in American courts over property on the island nation that was seized after Fidel Castro took power. The Supreme Court also barred a former Louisiana inmate from suing prison officials who cut his dreadlocks in violation of his Rastafari religious beliefs. The Supreme Court sided with the Trump administration in an immigration case dealing with the government's power over green card holders. It's over a 2012 decision to put green card holder Mok Chau Lau on immigration parole when he returned from a short trip abroad because he had been accused of a counterfeiting crime. The Supreme Court rejected an effort to reshape tax foreclosure sales to allow the original owners to keep more money when homes are sold to recoup unpaid taxes. Two people were shot and killed at a library in Northern California. Billy Aldridge is police chief in Chico, California.
12: We had an open 911 line that you could hear gunshots and people screaming.
10: An 18-year-old suspect was arrested. This is AP News.
7: And this is C-SPAN Radio. Now back to the Senate Commerce Subcommittee hearing on aviation safety.
9: Given A4A's involvement in the development of SMART system and how important the stakeholders' input is, which I agree with you, could you speak to the importance of involving stakeholders, specifically air traffic controllers, in the development of CAP and any system to manage the airspace? Because the air traffic controllers need to do this.
1: Absolutely. So, you know, one of the, I go back to the Modern Skies Coalition that was put together. This is 60 different organizations. It's the everyone from the pilots to the manufacturers to the carriers themselves. Making sure that everyone has a voice in that, because everyone has a different piece of that responsibility. Everyone has a voice when it comes to the common automation platform opportunities. I will say that while a lot of the common automation platform issues have been discussed, without the second round of funding, or at least another round of significant funding for air traffic control modernization, right now it's still an idea. Not a lot of a significant portion of the first $12.5 billion was allocated to common automation platform, just a little bit to kind of get it started. The real opportunity is in that next round, and our biggest fear is that if that next round of funding doesn't happen, given the speed that the FAA has performed so far, we feel very confident that making sure that those dollars come in that next round, that's how you really achieve both bringing in the industry and making sure we get something real for the NAS.
9: Thank you. I couldn't agree with you more on the importance of dedicating that funding, but also the importance of having air traffic controllers be part of the development of the system. And then, as you said, you know firsthand the importance of involving stakeholders in decisions about safety technology. Do you also believe that listening to the recommendations of pilots will increase safety standards throughout the national airspace system? Pilots are part of this?
1: Pilots are more than part of it, right? They're right in the middle of it. So absolutely. You know, the fact that there's this non-punitive system, I mean, I'm taking a little bit of a step back, that allows pilots or flight crews or folks in a tower to be able to report without the punitive aspects of it, to do it in an anonymous way or unidentifiable way, has allowed that information, that data to flow, you know, very freely. But that is a great example of why the pilots, the air traffic controllers, the flight crews, the management systems back, especially on the commercial side, all that data has to be readily available. But they have to talk to them. They have to integrate them. They have to bring their voices to the table.
9: Thank you. And you know, Captain Ambrosi testified in front of this very committee 3 years ago about the importance of ASDEX, and today we heard from him again about the critical need to provide pilots with alerting technology, especially ADS-B-N, and you've emphasized that. The NTSB has actually urged FAA to require ADS-B-N at least 18 times over the last 20 years, and frankly, I don't think we can wait to equip aircraft with technology pilots desperately need. Will A4A listen to pilots and commit to ensuring its members equip fleets with ADS-B-N to advance the safety of our national airspace?
1: So we love the concept of ADS-B-N, but a couple pieces here. Number one, it should be all across the board, right? It shouldn't just be one crew or one piece of equipment or excluding all these loopholes that have existed for many years. Close the loopholes. Enough is enough. Everybody, if we're going to participate, all the blips have to be accounted for in the airspace. The second, and I think it's a very significant piece, is there isn't a certified solution for a lot of pieces of equipment currently out there. And to go through design, certification, manufacturing, and then finally start getting it implemented on all the new all the equipment out there, that isn't months or even a couple of years. That's many, many years. So one of our frustrations is the certification process does take so long, and it's not there right now. So are we going to wait 3, 5, 6 years to get, you know, even after a mandate comes, to actually get it potentially implemented, because the technology, even if you started today, would take so long to get it in every piece of equipment out there. So are there other shorter-term solutions out there? Are other technologies? We're kind of technology agnostic. We'd love to see something in the cockpits. We'd love to see it sooner than later. But we just want everyone to appreciate the time to design, certify, manufacture, and implement is quite a breath. And why should we wait? Right?
9: But, but you're not saying that alternative equipment provides the same level of safety, right? You're just saying that if you're going to have ADS-B-N, have it in for everybody across the board. Everybody should have ADS-B-N.
1: I'm saying, well, what I am saying is it's better to have something than nothing in the short term while we build to a stronger solution. I think that's a positive.
9: But you're not opposing a mandate for everybody to have ADS-B-N.
1: As long as it's there for everyone and everyone appreciates the timeline. If you say it has to be done and it has to be done in 3 years, that's physically not possible. So that's our frustration. We'd love to see it done. But the design, implementation, manufacturing, supply chain issues, we've talked to the manufacturers. You know, the supply chain, being with the military, being with competing with all the other aspects of what's going on in aviation, that itself is going to hold things up. So we just don't want to see no solution while we wait for a solution, the more permanent, maybe even a better solution 7 years down the road. We'd love to see something implemented across the board sooner than later.
9: But I would not – would it be correct to say that you're not saying let's do these alternatives, which Captain Ambrosi has said is not sufficient, instead of ADS-B-N? You're just saying you want something.
1: Let's
9: but
1: do them both.
9: Your support.
1: Okay. Right. We're agnostic. I think doing both wouldn't be the worst idea in the world, because we know that something is potentially in there before the extensive timeline of getting the firmest and the best. And by the way, if I may, by the time you get the next technology in, 7-8 years down the road in the entire fleet, we could have even a better technology. So let's just be fairly technology agnostic and make sure we're always trying for the best.
9: Okay. I just want to make clear that the pilots at the heart of the operation are asking that air carriers equip aircraft with ADS-B in and that you don't resist that. And at a time when every month seems to bring a new chilling runway incursion and near miss or collision, I urge you and the air carriers you represent to listen to pilots and do your part to ensure the safety of the national airspace system, which I think you care deeply about. But I just don't want costs to come before safety when it comes to a system like ADS-B. And your pilots are asking for it.
1: Yeah. Cost has never been an issue. No.
9: Thank you.
5: Senator Rosen, I'm going to go to you in just a moment. I want to follow up on this point that Senator Duckworth's making. And then I've got a few questions, and we'll try to conclude this hearing unless others appear in the interim. There is an issue out there with certification and manufacturing, and maybe Mr. Viola can talk about manufacturing, its capabilities. If there was a mandate, if the Rotor Act became law today, I don't exactly know what the date in which it's required for ADS-B in to be included.
13: Is there a date that exists?
5: 31. So can you manufacture the necessary equipment to equip the current and growing fleet? Mr. Viola?
3: So thank you for that question. So as in my written testimony as well as the oral, I think I said it would be a challenge to do everything and have it done by that time. Certainly sporty, I think, is what my staff has told me for meeting those timelines. That's why I think as you're working on this, if we do some more collaboration as what we can do today, what we can do tomorrow, and what the long-range answer is, as well as that is performance-based, so you're not identifying a certain type of technology, but you're allowing to, as a flight instructor, I fly around with this because this is my ADS-B in. I get it on my iPhone. I get the audio alert, and I won't fly an aircraft that doesn't have ADS-B in because of safety that's involved.
5: And as the governor indicates, I mean, there's another issue. It's the FAA and certification. My impression is that process in and of itself at the FAA is time-consuming, and time-consuming is months, not is more than months. It's years and huge challenges. Mr. Ambrosi, what's your response to these, I guess, practical or impractical circumstances that are out there?
4: Well, we've talked to the major aircraft manufacturers, and they've told us they're comfortable with the timeline. They've told us that, for example, 787s, they can just push a software update and have it tomorrow. So, you know,
5: that's my impression from conversations with Boeing, except the concern about certification. What's the FAA?
4: Those tools are already certified on that airplane.
5: Okay.
4: People today could buy that as an option, but instead, if this law passes, it's now a safety requirement, so they will turn it on for them, basically. So it's available. Is every airplane have a solution available today? I think we have time to by 2031 to find a path there. If we don't have a deadline, it will never happen because we know how things work around it. You know, work in just if there's no deadline, if we get to December of 2031. And it's not done, you know. Look, we just kicked secondary barriers. We're at 25 years from 9/11, and the FAA gave another extension on putting secondary barriers on a flight deck. Not related to our discussion today, but when they ask for extensions, they seem to get it.
5: Do any on the panel have knowledge of whether what's the capability of the FAA, regardless of the passage of the Rotor Act, to require the implementation of the Rotor Act provisions as it relates to ADS-B-N? Do you know, Captain?
4: I'm going to restate the question to make sure I get it right.
5: Okay.
4: Does the FAA intend on pushing forward with ADS-BN mandate regardless?
5: It wasn't intend, but could they? Are they capable of doing that if they wanted to?
4: They could.
5: That's my belief as well.
4: They could, but I don't believe they would without a mandate from Congress.
5: And I think that's what we heard in our last hearing from the FAA administrator, that this was not going to be done on the FAA's own volition.
7: Chair of the Senate Commerce Subcommittee, Jerry Moran.
5: Anybody have anything to add to that aspect of this?
3: I would say that the almost every aircraft coming off the production line today probably has ADS-B in. They know that it's the right thing to do, and it's been coming off the line that way, just as Jason said here with the 777, is that general aviation aircraft that are being produced today have ADS-B integrated.
1: If I may, the only other piece I would add to that is, look, I think the FAA is working as fast as they can on certification. It takes years to certify a seat configuration on a plane. It takes them years to get through that, and it's more of a personnel. My understanding, at least, it's not a lack of trying. They're working as hard as they possibly can, but with all the different pieces of an airplane and all the aspects that have to get certified, there's a backlog there that needs to be addressed.
5: I read in some publication, Governor, that the airlines broadly were interested in upgrading their seats on aircraft to encourage additional high-end travelers and by providing more comfort. And the barrier to doing so was the amount of time it would take for the FAA to certify new seats.
6: That's right.
5: And then I started down the path of trying to figure out how we get around that problem. Not that I'm one of those passengers, but that it was that was not the part that caught my attention. The part that caught my attention is that certification on a seat would take years.
6: That's right.
5: To change the seats in an airplane.
6: That's
5: Senator Rosen,
6: thank you.
14: Well, thank you, Chair Moran, Ranking Member Duckworth. This is such an important topic and such an important committee, and I want to thank all the witnesses for being here today and for everything that you do. I want to talk about runway incursion technology because at large international airports like Harry Reid International Airport in Las Vegas, hundreds of airport vehicles operate on the airfield every day in close proximity to active runways and taxiways. According to the FAA, 20% of runway incursions in 2023 involve surface vehicles or pedestrians. So, Mr. Hopley, what role does real-time vehicle monitoring and other data-driven safety technologies play in helping airports reduce this risk of runway incursions and other surface safety incidents?
2: Senator, thank you for the question. It plays an absolutely critical role. At Las Vegas, they have ASDX, which gives that surface surveillance capability and the automated response and the automated alerts, critically important. That's one of the 35 airports that has that ASDX technology in the United States. So absolutely critical.
14: Thank you. I guess it just adds, like, to all these other things, what are the safety measures? I want to talk a little bit more, and I'm going to talk and ask, again, Mr. Hopley and to Governor Sununu a little bit about the impact of customs and border protection on our airports and on our economy. Give you something to think about. So like many who care about air travel, I was outraged by DHS Secretary Mullen's recent threat to remove U.S. Customs and Border Protection officers from airports and places the administration deems are not following its immigration agenda. It's not only illegal and counterproductive, but also unnecessary. Not only does every international passenger who boards a flight to the U.S. pass through a pre-departure screening, but nearly all of them must go through some type of verification process or application.
7: And Democratic Nevada Senator Jackie Rosen.
14: Moreover, international tourism, it has already steadily declined due to this administration's policies. I'm gravely concerned that this would further impact international travel. At a time when we need to be expanding tourism into this country, it is critical for our economy, top economic driver in every state in this nation and in our country, as you know. So, Mr. Hopley, I'll ask you first, can you describe what losing CBP officers at some of our nation's largest and busiest gateway airports, probably on our coasts, right, at those international hubs, what would they do, number one, to the daily operations of those airports, and what would international travel look like? And if you then I'll follow up with you, Governor.
2: I'm going to use more words, but the first word I'll use is chaos.
14: I'm not surprised about that.
2: When this proposal or whatever you would like to call it, thought bubble was out there, the first thing we did was wrote a letter to the Secretary of Homeland Security talking about the very concerns that you raised, Senator. Concerns. We were initially very concerned that there was going to be some sense of immediacy that could negatively impact the World Cup celebrations that's occurring in the United States. Thankfully, that has not occurred. I haven't heard as much about this proposal recently. It seems to have quieted down. I'm thankful for that. But if it were to be put in place, it would have a devastating impact on commercial air travel and on the ability of people to come in to the United States and be processed appropriately.
14: Thank you. So, Governor Sununu, I'm going to ask you a few things because as particularly as a former governor, you know about the economics of a state and what tourism and business travel and all of that depends on. So what are your concerns if the proposal's enacted? Of course, I'm going to ask you what's the economic impact to the airline industry. But more broadly, like I said, tourism, business travel, tourism, top economic driver in every state in this country. What do you think the impact to our entire economy is in the United States?
6: It would be huge, without a doubt. Let's take the case of Newark. That was kind of the most recent example where, as Todd said, more of a thought bubble there. What we were able to do is provide a lot of data. Everything from the incoming travelers coming just to Newark,
1: through Newark, tens of thousands a day on the international side, most of which don't live in Newark, right? They're just
14: part
1: of a larger...
14: Right, they're not only hurting that state. Those are gateways to the rest of the country.
1: Very little impact to actual Newark. It was, right. In fact, I think the most common traveler that flies internationally through Newark ends up in Florida or in our heartland of America.
14: I hope they end up in Las Vegas. But
1: who doesn't end up in Las Vegas Center at some point? So we made it very clear about the fact that the majority, I think it's about 60% of international travelers coming back into Newark are American citizens. So it has a disproportionate effect upon American citizens. And then the commerce aspect, nearly $100 million of international commerce through FedEx, UPS, Atlas. These folks are flying into Newark, into that port every single day. Mm-hmm. The number one product, pharmaceuticals and medical equipment. That's coming through. So the fact that every day tens of millions of dollars of highly needed products, if you will, that again that get dispersed across America, would be affected. So it isn't minor. It's extremely major. It doesn't really affect Newark. It affects everybody else across America. And given a place like Newark, it's such a central hub specifically for the East Coast, mm-hmm. and products coming in through Europe, travelers coming in through Europe. I think chaos is the right word, and it's chaos on day one. And then, if I may, what's the exit strategy there, right? At what point is it back to normal? I think that was our other bigger concern. Is this a two-day exercise? Could this go on as a political battle for a long time? I do want to take the opportunity to say Secretary Mullen was very open, sat down with our CEOs, took in the data. Obviously they made their decision or at the time made the decision for Newark and understands, I think, the implications. But to your point, yes, the implications are very real and very severe. And like anything, we just always hope that anything that is political in nature, doesn't bring in the airlines and the airspace and the American traveler, whether it be shutdowns or closing ports or things of that nature. It never really seems to be about us, but everyone at this table and all the industries that we represent are massively affected by it.
14: Thank you. Mr. Chairman, could I ask one more question?
15: Yes, sir.
14: Thank you. It's about drones. Airports and runways are increasingly operating, of course, in more congested environments. Just we see that, just like my first question. So how do we better manage mixed-use airspace? For example, in World Cup games, we've already seen DHS need to address the drone incursions. Obviously, it's a growing concern for a number of airports, including Harry Reid International Airport. It's right by Allegiant Stadium, soon to be by other stadiums and so many hotel rooms. And it's my understanding that both DHS and DOD have been developing counter-UAS technologies to dissuade, prevent, or destroy drones that are inappropriately in certain airspaces. And so I know that, Chairman, they want to close out the committee, but what I would ask for all the witnesses with your permission is how do we better manage those mixed-use airspaces to avoid collisions, particularly over sporting events, concerts, these one-time events that happen and everyone's trying to get that video. Thank you. I appreciate that. The proliferation of UAS is not going to stop, and it's not just about the danger of it. It is all about the danger of it. We think it's fun for the pictures, but not fun if they're bad actors. So I guess we'll start with you, Governor, and we'll just go down the line.
1: Integrating UAS safety regulation into all aspects of whether it's through the FAA or other modes and other regulatory frameworks that manage the national airspace is absolutely integral. There can't be any loopholes. They are just as much of a, as we call a blip, whether it's a commercial airline, a private jet, or UAS, they all prevent a risk and therefore have to be fully integrated as soon as possible.
14: Thank you.
2: Yeah. I would just add on to what the governor said. In the case of airports, there's also a concern about the counter UAS. Some airports would be interested in having that command and control authority, and other airports believe that that is a federal responsibility, and mm-hmm. that's an issue that still needs to be resolved.
14: Thank you. Mr. Viola.
3: Thank you very much for the question. So as far as the you have participating and non-participating, on the participating side, certainly to detect and avoid the technologies that are there, and as mentioned, we want that full integration of the airspace so that not only do we know what's there, they know what's there, mm-hmm. and again, we're sharing all that data that we think the technology is there to fly safely.
14: Thank you. And Captain?
4: Yeah, from the pilot's perspective, we welcome this new technology, all these new entrants, but we have to proceed with caution because as you add more to the airspace, it's more congested. We need to make sure that the average passenger that buys an airline ticket that expects to be completely safe on their destination to Las Vegas doesn't know all these drones may be around or what have you.
14: That's right.
4: We have a responsibility as an industry to make sure that they're integrated safely. Absolutely.
14: Thank you. Thank you, Mr. Chairman. I appreciate all of you. So many questions. Thank you for your work.
5: Senator Duckworth.
9: Thank you, Mr. Chairman, for your indulgence. I just have a couple more questions. In May of 2025, less than 4 months after the DCA crashed, another Army helicopter incident forced two commercial flights to abort landings at DCA. It was reported that the dedicated direct access line connecting the Pentagon Tower with the DCA Tower had not worked since 2022. Included in the 2027 NDAA in Section 342 is a provision I secured directing the Department of Defense to conduct a risk assessment of its air traffic control systems and develop a modernization plan aligned with the Department of Transportation and FAA's brand new air traffic control system. The FY 2027 NDAA includes a whopping $1.5 trillion in funding for national defense. Think about that. The proposal for our national defense budget is $1.5 trillion. If you include the supplemental that the president's requesting for his war of choice in Iran, that amount is going to be equivalent to the defense budget of every other nation on Earth combined.
7: Ranking member on the Senate Commerce Subcommittee, Tammy Duckworth.
9: We will have the same size defense budget in our nation as that of every other nation on Earth combined, and yet we can't spend $48 billion on our air traffic control system. It's absolutely ludicrous. Governor, do you believe that the Department of Defense should modernize its air traffic control system aligned with USDOT and FAA's modernization initiative? And how would an improved DOD ATC system impact commercial air carriers in shared airspace?
1: 100%. No loopholes, especially around commercial airports. So the fact that there are loopholes that exist, they take advantage of it, and there's questions around it, puts the entire system at risk.
9: Right. What they did was, especially in this system here at the National Airspace System, was that they took a loophole and made it SOP. And so instead of just only turning off their transponder, their ADS-B out occasionally when they had, you know, a high profile VIP on board and they needed to have maintained security, it just became the norm for every flight. I agree with you. We need to close those loopholes. Governor, what would be the impact of DOD also using a fraction of its more than $1 trillion budget to ensure military aircraft are equipped with and using ADS-B out?
1: It'd be a game changer. It'd be a game changer not just for the commercial aircraft coming in. I think it'd be a game changer for the military pilots. What military pilot wants to fly around an airport and not know and think that the incoming aircraft doesn't know where they are? Yeah. So I understand it might be a top-down SOP that is coming, but I can't imagine being a military pilot flying around a busy airport saying, gee, I hope nobody can see me. Makes no sense at all.
9: Yeah, thank you. I love the way you put that. Mr. Chairman, can you indulge me with one last question?
5: Yes.
9: Thank you, Mr. Chairman. We're really good friends, and so he indulges me all the time. I promise one day when I'm chair, I will indulge you. to close out, I have one final question for all the witnesses here today. What is one commitment that you can make to this committee today to prevent close calls and increase the safety of the national airspace system? Start with you, Governor.
1: Again, I think speaking for all the carriers, we're ready to implement technologies, make sure they're certified, move that process along as fast as we can, whether it's ADS-B in or the next technology down the road or a quicker technology that can be implemented. Maybe it's not as good, but at least it can be something that can be put in. We want to make sure it's there and work with the FAA to make sure that the certified process and the manufacturers can meet the demands of whatever the mandate might come.
9: But you're not going to oppose or push back against ADS-B?
1: Oh, gosh, no. We want all the technology we can. I don't know any pilot that doesn't want every single piece of technology they can to make the airspace safer on behalf of their customers.
9: Okay, just wanted to clarify. Thank you.
2: Thank you. For the airports, I think the focus on initial and recurrent training and enhancing that training and incorporating AI to make that training more robust and safer.
9: Mr. Viola?
3: Thank you very much for that question. Certainly from GAMMA's perspective, you know, modernizing the certification and validation systems and possibly streamlining a special certification or less than certification for the safety-enhancing equipment to get on board as soon as possible.
4: Thank you, Senator. You have my commitment to not take my foot off the gas on the Rotor Act and the ADS-BN mandate to prevent another tragedy like happened in DCA and LaGuardia. So we're doubling down and we're with you on that.
9: 1,500-hour rule?
4: Well, that's there, too. We've got a lot of things in our cart, but the alligator closest to the boat right now is getting support for this ADS being integrated in our displays.
9: Thank you.
15: I do have a closing statement.
5: Okay. You want to give it? I'm going to ask a couple questions, but want to give your closing statement?
9: No.
5: A few questions that I want to follow up with. Visual separation. Following the FAA's March 18, 2026 decision to suspend the use of visual separation between helicopters and airlines near major airports that occurred after the January 29th collision, there was a reported close call on March 24-26 in Southern California involving a United Airlines Boeing 737 and a U.S. Army Black Hawk helicopter. What's the status? Maybe this is a question for you, Captain. What's the status of the enforcement of visual separation, suspension?
4: My understanding is the rule is being enforced. I'm not boots on the ground. It would be probably be a good question for our brothers and sisters at the Air Traffic Controllers Association to find out what the latest status on that is. But in any event, having an integrated ADS-B would have given those pilots in that situation more warning and more time, so they didn't have to get to that last line of defense, which was a TCAS resolution advisory.
5: Captain, you are on message. It strikes me that the FAA announces, and it's only a few short period of time, and still it's apparently has not been implemented, not being followed. A better question for the FAA. You're right. Mr. Hopley, the FAA reported over 1,600 runway incursions last fiscal year and over 800 runway incursions reported already this fiscal year.
7: Chair of the Senate Commerce Subcommittee, Jerry Moran of Kansas.
5: Specific changes in airport operations are needed to further reduce the collisions and enhance overall aviation safety. And maybe we're back to ADS-B in again, but are there other things?
2: Yep. Sure, Senator, thank you. A couple of things. Technology integrations, one. Enhanced training, and as I indicated earlier in my testimony, better communication among all the parties. Airports would really benefit from access to information that some of the other elements in the aviation ecosystem have but are reluctant to share with airports because of this issue that I raised earlier about the Freedom of Information Act.
5: You know, Mr. Hopley, that I'm in the process of developing the bill I mentioned in my opening statement, the Runway Safety Act. It would establish a task force to evaluate airport driver training and support deployment of technologies that improve situational awareness for ground vehicle operators. From your perspective of airport operators, where do you see the greatest gaps in driver training and surface safety today? How would legislation? What legislation can we utilize to reduce the incursions and improve that surface safety?
2: Yes, Senator, first of all, thank you for working on that legislation. We look forward to working with you on that. We believe that the initial training and the recurrent training could benefit from a good scrub on that. We also believe that the task force would be a great place to a convening place for folks to talk about the integration of AI in enhanced training to try and deliver a better product for the American people.
5: Thank you for that. Senator Cantwell is on her way, so I'm going to utilize my opportunity to filibuster for her arrival. Governor Sununu, FAA staffing challenges, particularly among air traffic controllers, seem still to be a concern. What can you tell us about staffing shortages affecting airline operations and safety margins, especially high-volume airports?
1: Well, I'll give you a quick example. There was a close call, a near miss, actually, earlier this year, and there was one air traffic controller in the tower in charge of both landings and takeoffs from parallel runways, all at the same time. That's a recipe for a significant problem, unfortunately. So staffing is absolutely critical. The people aspect of this equation is absolutely critical. So making sure that we're encouraging, it's not just hiring more, encouraging more people that want to enter the air traffic control space, that want to enter national airspace system. I would be remiss if I didn't take the opportunity to remind folks, look, when you have two government shutdowns and you very nationally on the front page tell people we're not paying air traffic controllers for six consecutive weeks, there's nothing. How do you encourage a young person to want to become an air traffic controller, right? God bless them for entering the field knowing that that is not just a risk every few years or something like that, but we've literally done it at least with air traffic controllers and or at least with TSA agents twice in 1 year. So that is a huge discouragement in itself. The new air traffic control modernization bill, the fact that there is money and it is being deployed for new training centers and new simulators and all that sort of thing is great. We feel very, we've seen a lot of this technology. It's being implemented already. That's very exciting stuff to make sure that folks are getting the training time. And another issue was always the time you had to sit in the seat in the towers. And that was hard, right, to make sure that, the trainee had time in front of the screen. That often delayed how long it took for someone to become a fully certified air traffic controller. So it's not just the people. It's, I think, encouraging the opportunities that are there. I mean, they get paid, especially in air traffic controllers, they get paid good money. It's not just a job. It's a career. It's amazing skills. We should be encouraging that, not discouraging it as much as possible, and making sure the technologies are there to get them fully certified and in those seats to back up, you know, all their brothers and sisters that are landing planes, you know, short-staffed as is.
7: President and CEO of Airlines for America and former governor of New Hampshire, Chris Sununu.
5: Indicate my view, which is while there are sometimes worthwhile causes that we seem to shut down government over, they are never more. We are never gaining more benefit than what the damage is done by the shutdown. So you can have your cause, and you're willing to fight in a way that demonstrates how forceful you want to be in shutting down government. But the consequences of the shutdown always outweigh the detriment. Always outweighs, and it's particularly true when it comes to TSA and air traffic control, and so I hope we're able to avoid that consequence, that occurrence this year as we try to work our appropriations bills through. My final question: I chair an appropriations subcommittee that has the funding responsibilities for the National Weather Service, and I fly frequently, nearly every week, every week of the year, and weather seems to be more of a problem and challenge than it used to, but maybe that's just the annoyance of it that has built. But tell me how the National Weather Service plays this. Maybe you, Captain, or you, Todd, Mr. Hopley. The weather that we get from the National Weather Service, which is sometimes seen as a place that should be less funded, is there value to aviation safety in the work that the National Weather Service does?
4: Sure, I'll take that. The guy up there in the air where the weather is, we absolutely need accurate and reliable weather data, weather reporting, everything that we need to, you know, it seems like more of a problem today. One of those reasons is there's more aircraft, right? 40 years ago when we're flying across the country in our 727, there's less airplanes in the sky. So going around that thunderstorm or line of weather is a lot easier. Well, now our brothers and sisters in air traffic control are trying to get maybe 1,000 airplanes around the same weather going across the country, so it makes it more difficult. But having accurate weather is essential to what we do.
5: Anything else?
2: I would just briefly add, Senator, that if Senator Hickenlooper were still here, I would say that he asked a question about the Weather Service. I have a sneaking suspicion, and partly because in Denver you get all four seasons in one day. And you get that
5: before they move east across Canada.
2: That's true.
5: We have a National Weather Service station in Goodland, Kansas, the first community that is on the Kansas side of the border. And we are working hard to make sure that it is adequately funded, because it has the consequence of everything that comes across those mountains headed east. Do you want to do your closing statement before I call on Senator Cantwell?
9: If she doesn't mind, it's two paragraphs. Thank you. I have to run to another meeting, so thank you for the indulgence of both the ranking member of the whole committee as well as Chairman Moran. Thank you to our witnesses here today for this critical conversation on aviation safety. As I've said before, it should not take a tragic accident to tell us that action is needed, and we must act now. I reiterate my commitment to the families of those who have lost loved ones that I will continue to pursue all available avenues to enact robust aviation safety legislation and ensure that investment in the ATC system prioritizes our air traffic controllers and their ability to execute their core mission of safety. Thank you, Mr. Chairman. I yield back.
5: Senator Duckworth, thank you. Thank you for your cooperation in today's hearing. We're pleased to be joined now by the Vice Chairman, the ranking member of the full committee, Senator Cantwell.
15: Well, thank you, Senator Moran. Thank you to you and Senator Duckworth for conducting this hearing this morning and for your continued interest in pushing aviation safety. Appreciate both of you. And I will enter a longer statement for the record, but I wanted to, since I know we've been going for a while here, I do want to recognize that we have family members here from the DC Air crash accident. Really appreciate their continued focus on aviation safety. But also want to focus on the announcement yesterday of the FAA's award on a contract for strategic management airspace routing trajectories, the SMART platform, which is designed to use data to optimize flight schedules to prevent congestion and delays. So while, you know, much news has been made over the Delta and America Airlines flights at Logan Airport this past weekend, and the investigation is ongoing, to me, obviously, this has been

0: your question, Senator. And first, thank you for your leadership on Rotor and the and pushing forward for aviation safety. As far as the smart system goes, we all want something that help efficiency. Flying more passengers is a good thing. Getting more people to their destination every day safely is essential. But there is no silver bullet. AI can't replace the decision-making of a human. Any AI or any program like that should still, any decision made should rely on an air traffic controller and the pilots and the people that are out there on the front line. And it can't be a replacement for safety initiatives like the initiatives in the Rotor Act, because it certainly is not going to suddenly say, yep, do this and we won't have any more runway incursions. That's just not going to happen.
1: Well, I just wanted, I'm not saying that is what the FAA is saying per se, but I'm just pointing out that this announcement coinciding with this hearing, I just wanted to make sure that we were making this fine point, because that doesn't do anything for the air traffic controller sitting and looking at what are possible incursion conflicts on planes landing and what's on the runway. Is that correct?
0: That's correct. Again, the future of surface traffic avoidance is ADS-BN through SURF-IA initiatives and things like that. And, you know, through the rotor, we're trying to get ADS-BN on the flight deck displays right now. So, you know, that sounds like a good compliment for the future, because that technology is going to be needed anyway.
1: Right. And so how do you think we get that message out? I'm not saying somebody is trying to confuse us, but it is confusing. And so the point is, it is not a substitute for the Rotor Act. It is not a substitute to fixing air traffic controller staffing. It is not a substitute for this near-miss technology that is needed both in the sky and on the ground. So how do you suggest
0: that? You have our commitment to continue keeping our foot on the gas to make sure that message is loud and clear, along with yours.
1: So do you think that it would be better for the consuming public to understand this as a...
2: Democratic Washington Senator Maria Cantwell.
1: Almost like a list of improvements that need to be made so that the whole system continues to function as necessary. I mean, I have a belief that what's affecting us now, particularly now, is that these 2018-2019 levels succeeding them. So we had COVID, and we then returned and are growing past that. My belief is that our system is showing that it is at capacity, beyond capacity, in this context of like the level of, but you know, I'm from Seattle right now, and Seattle's just building, building, building, and booming, booming, booming. So maybe that's a Seattle feeling that we have. But to me, I think this is the type of inventory we need the FAA to do, and then tell us a list of infrastructure that solve the problems that we are seeing now, because the incidents we just saw in Boston is just another reminder, is it not?
0: It is. It's an all-the-above approach, right? You know, proud to be with these gentlemen here, where we're all part of the Modern Skies Coalition and saying we have to fix ATC. We need to get it modernized. We need to spend the money. There's been a lot of discussion here today about allocating more resources to get air traffic control right. That needs to happen, but not at the expense of other important things like, you know, collision avoidance technology on our aircraft, on the ground, everything else. We can't grow the system if we don't modernize the system.
1: So. Well, I'd appreciate it from the Pilots Association if there was a list like this of infrastructure investment that you think is necessary to return us to the safety standard. That would be great. Governor Sununu, why is it important that military operators are held to the same accountability as everyone else in the national airspace? And is A4A's view that more could be done to better enforce federal aviation regulations applying to military operations?
3: Yeah, absolutely. I mean, I'll reference a little bit what I spoke with Senator Duckworth about. Every week, as I would call it, a blip in the air is a risk, right? Whether it's an unmanned vehicle, whether it's military, whether it's general aviation, or whether it's a commercial jet, that there's a risk for collision there. So why even the military would want their own pilots flying around an airport and not telling anybody where they are is beyond me. You have to close those loopholes. If you're in an active military operation overseas, of course you don't want to tell people where they are. That is not what is happening around DCA. That is not what's happening around Seattle. It's not what's happening around any of our commercial airports here in the U.S. So it does nothing but help the system to make sure that every piece of equipment in the air is accounted for. And from a technology standpoint, so that the system is, I mean, the national aviation system is effectively a telecommunication system at its core, right?

0: Well, what's the point of that if someone isn't listening or someone isn't talking? So the technology needs to be there, it needs to be certified, and it needs to be turned on.
1: Well, I think in the era of digitization, we're saying that you can digitize. And one of the issues, the reason why I became acutely interested, let's just say, is when a worker stole a plane at SeaTac and was able to get it up in the air. And so when you think about the ground operations, you'd like to know where everything is at every moment. And that is what technology can do for you. In that case, the air traffic controller should have realized that that plane was not even supposed to be moving, let alone, I don't know, I can't remember now the details, whether they actually cleared him or they were yelling at the time that he took off to stop. But the details are that that is what we need. That is what we can do. At this point, we can know where every piece of equipment is on the ground, and we can have alert systems that basically help air traffic controllers. But we aren't, we need that technology. And so we need that, and we need the Rotor Act. So
0: that's right.
1: So, if anybody else has anything to say about those priorities, Mr. Biola or Hoptuli? No.
2: Yeah, okay. I think, well said that all of the above, anything we can do to increase safety and knowing where the other vehicles are, where the other aircraft are certainly accepted. So anything we can do, again, with the ADS-B in, we're in favor of.
1: Thank you. Well, Mr. Chairman, you know, we do. We all, as this committee, has to work very closely with our House colleagues and get that over the goal line. So thank you, Mr. Chairman.
3: Senator Cantwell, thank you for joining us. Thank you to you and to Senator Cruz, Chairman Cruz, and you for your support and your attendance to see the value in your subcommittee's work on aviation. We're honored that you're here. It's my usual practice to ask the witnesses if they said anything they wish they hadn't, that they'd like to correct, and or something that we missed that you wish you would have had the opportunity to say. Anybody want to add anything to the knowledge base of the members of this committee?
2: Well, as part of the Manufacturers Association, you know, when I talked about ADS-BN, certainly in favor of it, there are going to be some difficult solutions for some of the aircraft out there. So that's something we'd like to work closely with the staff as we get these final bills in place.
3: We're good. Thank you all for being here. Thanks for your testimony. I would join my colleagues in the remembrance of those that who are represented here by family members and those who have lost loved ones. A particular remembrance for me is the January 29th departure from Wichita, Kansas, and the 67 lives that were lost to all families in all circumstances. We express our condolences and sympathies and recommit ourselves to doing the things that are necessary that your efforts on their behalf are rewarded with fewer and ultimately no accidents and no deaths. That's the goal of this subcommittee and certainly the efforts that I have as its chairman. Thank you to our witnesses. Senators will have until the close of business on June the 30th to submit questions for the record. The witnesses will have until the close of business on July the 14th to respond to those questions. I originally thought it said July the 4th. July the 14th. To respond. So what that means is that members of our committee may submit written questions to you, and then you have until that date to provide us with your answers. This concludes today's hearing, and we stand adjourned.
4: Chair of the Senate Commerce Subcommittee on Aviation, Space, and Innovation, Jerry Moran of Kansas, concluding this hearing on aviation safety. The subcommittee heard testimony from leaders at the Airline Pilots Association, General Aviation Manufacturers Association, Airlines for America, and the American Association of Airline Executives. This has been live coverage on C-SPAN Radio. Coming up, the Senate will debate and vote on a House-passed War Powers Resolution to prevent President Trump from using further military action against Iran. We're expecting that debate to pick up this afternoon, and we'll have live coverage. And President Trump is giving a speech on U.S. manufacturing at a Mack truck assembly plant in Pennsylvania. That's scheduled to begin a little after 2 p.m. Eastern Time, and we'll have live coverage of that as well. And then we'll wrap up the day with Washington Today, live at 5 p.m. Eastern Time and on demand as a podcast wherever you listen to podcasts. 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
5: 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Our coverage also includes the nation's largest July 4th parade in Philadelphia, the nation's largest July 4th fireworks display in Washington, D.C., the America 250 ball drop celebration in Times Square, New York City, the opening of the Theodore Roosevelt Presidential Library in Medora, North Dakota, celebrations at Mount Rushmore in South Dakota, SAIL 250 events in New York City, and coverage from the Great American State Fair along the National Mall in Washington, D.C. No television network will bring you more America 250 coverage than C-SPAN. After months of building toward this milestone, it all comes together the week of July 4th. Tune in across the C-SPAN networks. C-SPAN's America 250 coverage is made possible by these cable, satellite, and streaming companies.
4: Today is primary election day in Maryland, New York, Utah, and South Carolina. Now we'll go to South Carolina Attorney General Alan Wilson. He's running in the Republican primary for South Carolina governor against the state's Lieutenant Governor Pamela Yvette. Both of these candidates have been endorsed by President Trump. The winner of today's Republican primary will face the Democratic nominee, State Representative Jermaine Johnson. Republican Texas Senator Ted Cruz campaigned at this event for Alan Wilson, which took place on June 22nd in Columbia, South Carolina.
6: Introduce Senator Ted Cruz. God bless the great state of South Carolina. It is great to be with you. And by the way, y'all make some mighty fine barbecue. And you know, for a Texan, that's not the easiest thing to say. So I'm reaching out here. But look, I thank you for coming out. Thank you for standing up. Thank you for fighting for your state. You know, we live in extraordinary times. There are challenges facing this country unlike anything I've ever seen. We're seeing an enormous amount being accomplished, especially by President Trump. And at the same time, the far left, the Democrats, have lost their ever-loving minds. You know, I think back 14 years ago when I was first elected to the Senate. When I arrived, there was such a thing as moderate Democrats. They existed. You had one self-described socialist in the Senate, Bernie Sanders. Crazy Uncle Bernie, hair sticking straight up. By the way, would it kill him to comb his hair? He's a socialist. He could take your comb. But all the other Democrats, they were like, no, we're not socialists. We don't believe in this. They're all socialists now. If you look at their positions, it used to be everyone said we want to secure the border. Now what happened under Joe Biden and Kamala Harris? We had an invasion at our southern border of 12 million illegals. What's happened since President Trump and a Republican House and a Republican Senate came in? We've seen illegal border crossings drop 99%. And as a result of that, nationwide, the murder rate has dropped 20%. And the number of deaths from drug overdoses has dropped 20% nationwide. There are literally thousands of Americans alive today because President Trump and a Republican Congress came together and said, we're going to enforce the law. The Democrat Party today supports releasing criminals, releasing murderers, releasing child molesters. Heck, they get on a plane and fly to El Salvador to have daiquiris with a human trafficker. This is a party that can't figure out the answer to the question, what is a woman? That didn't used to be a trick question. Like for all of recorded time, you could go up, you could walk up to a caveman and say, excuse me, sir, you know what a woman is? The answer would be, yep, sure do. That's one right there. I know that. And you know what? This is no longer a divide between right and left. It's not a divide between conservative and liberal. It's a divide between reality and crazy. These people are nuts. And when they say crazy things to you, they know that they're lying. All right, I'm going to prove it to you. I'm going to prove to you right now that Joe Biden knows what a woman is. All right. In 14 years in the Senate, Joe, I've never once seen Joe Biden walk up and sniff Chuck Schumer's hair. He knows! And you know what? I'm even more certain Bill Clinton knows what a woman is. And that brings me to why I'm here. In a time where the left has gone crazy, where you get people like Comrade Mondami and the Nazi communist oyster farmer, we need red states like the great state of South Carolina to be a beacon of reason and sanity and safety and freedom. And that's why I'm here tonight supporting my friend Alan Wilson to be your next governor.
4: Republican Texas Senator Ted Cruz.
6: My philosophy is simple. I support the most conservative candidate who can win. You need both. Have y'all ever noticed that politicians sometimes tell you one thing and do something else? And I got to say, I think back to years ago, I worked at the Department of Justice under John Ashcroft. And Ashcroft used to say, if I'm ever accused of being a Christian, I'd like for there to be enough evidence to convict me. Now, I think that is powerfully true, but it is equally true of being a conservative. If you're really a conservative, you will have walked the walks. You don't have to tell anyone because you will bear the stripes from being in the battle. And the reason I'm supporting Alan Wilson is he has a proven record of being a conservative over and over and over again. When y'all elected Alan to be Attorney General, he was the youngest Attorney General in the country. And then you reelected him and reelected him. Alan has been a friend of mine for more than a decade. And you don't have to guess. On the Second Amendment, you don't have to wonder, where's Alan going to be? On religious liberty, you don't have to wonder, where's Alan going to be? On the question of fighting to defend economic liberty and no taxes. And by the way, Alan Wilson will abolish the income tax in the state of South Carolina. Texas did it a while ago. And for what it's worth, I think at the federal level, we should abolish the IRS. There are 93,000 agents at the IRS. I think we should put a padlock on that building and put every one of them down on our southern border. By the way, if you think about it, can you imagine you're coming to this country illegally through heat, through incredibly difficult circumstances. You get across the river, and the first thing you see is 93,000 IRS agents. Heck, you turn around and go home, too. But look, it's one thing to promise that. You can be confident Alan will deliver because he has a record of delivering on his promises over and over and over again. South Carolina, why is it that people are fleeing big blue states and coming to red states like South Carolina? There are a lot of reasons, but the number one reason is for the jobs. And Alan is going to fight, and for safety, and not having, like, you know, your kids trans and all sorts of, you know, not being nuts. Those are all helpful. But jobs, you have jobs when you have a common sense conservative governor who's going to limit taxes and reduce job killing regulations. And that's what Alan Wilson will do. So tomorrow on election day, I want to ask every one of you, come out and vote for Alan for a strong conservative governor. And I will say this campaign has enormous momentum right now, including President Donald J. Trump endorsing Alan Wilson.
4: Republican Texas Senator Ted Cruz. WCSP FM Washington, this is C-SPAN Radio. We'll get right back to the South Carolina campaign event.
7: AP News. I'm Ed Donahue. The Supreme Court says a Rastafari man cannot sue Louisiana prison officials who cut his dreadlocks. The AP's Sagar Magani has the story.
8: Damon Landor says the officials violated his religious beliefs. While the justices condemned what happened to him, they agreed with lower court rulings that a federal law designed to protect inmates' religious rights cannot be used to hold people who violate those rights financially responsible. The High Court refused to apply the rationale from its ruling 6 years ago that let Muslim men sue over being included on the FBI's no-fly list under a sister statute. Sagar Magani, Washington.
9: A Tucson TV station says it received two notes, one demanding millions in Bitcoin in exchange for the return of Nancy Guthrie, the mother of Today Show co-host Savannah Guthrie. Another note said she had died. Separately, CNN cited law enforcement sources in reporting on the contents of the notes. Savannah Guthrie spoke this morning on the Today Show.
10: I wanted to just take the opportunity to ask people to really to beg people to come forward. Somebody knows something. And this is a new story today that is on your radar, but this is the life that my sister lives, that I live, that my brother lives, that our extended families live, that our children live every day. And we are in agony.
9: Nancy Guthrie was last seen in Arizona in February. A UN agency says a plan is underway to evacuate 11,000 stranded seafarers through the Strait of Hormuz. The U.S. and Iran are in a dispute over whether Tehran has agreed to allow UN inspectors to view bombed Iranian nuclear sites. The Pentagon is asking Congress for roughly $80 billion to cover cost of the Iran war. Defense Secretary Pete Hegseth has been making the rounds on Capitol Hill. More information at apnews.com. This is AP News.
4: And this is C-SPAN Radio. Now back to this campaign event for South Carolina governor.
6: And with that, I give you the next governor of the great state of South Carolina, Alan Wilson.
11: Thank you. We're violating some fire codes right now, so I promise you I'm not going to talk very long. First off, let's hear it for Ted Cruz, everybody. Flew in for this. Senator, thank you. Senator Cruz, thank you for being a conservative leader. I'm so grateful to have Senator Cruz. He's been with me all day. We've been going from one corner of the state to the other. Folks, I'm not going to talk long. I first want to start by thanking my wife, Jennifer. Oh, there she is, right to my right. And my son, Michael, and my daughter, Anna Grace. Hey, did y'all like that commercial that they cut? They're TV stars now. By the way, they weren't acting. They really do treat each other like that. Ladies and gentlemen, what a year it's been. It was 1 year ago tomorrow night. It was June 23rd, 2025, that I announced my race, my campaign for governor. And there have been highs, there have been lows, there have been ups, and there have been downs. And there have been days where I didn't think I could win, and there have been days I felt like I couldn't lose. But I'll tell you right now, through all of it, your support has sustained me. And I'm here tonight to say thank you. Thank you for helping us out over this last year. I am so excited about the future of South Carolina. And when I was running, when I was campaigning, I needed a partner. I needed to pick a running mate that you just heard from. This running mate needed to be someone that people could look up to, someone who was inspirational, someone who was aspirational, someone who was a uniter, someone who could bring people together and point South Carolina to the future. And then I found that person, and I decided to make her husband my running mate. Thank you, Sharice and Mike Rickenbaugh. Any great, y'all, did I do good? I can't hear you. Did I do good? All right, that's what I'm talking about. That's what I love. In all seriousness, I wanted someone that would be emblematic of the type of people I plan to put in government, people that are going to take us to the future, people like Mike and Sharice working with us hand in glove. I want to thank you. Having you on this journey has been a blessing to me. I love you, brother, and I appreciate everything you've done. Ladies and I know it's hot in here. I know it's hot. But this is what I want to say to all of you here today. I'm not going to give you a political stump speech, but what I do want to say is this. 2 weeks ago, many of you came out and you supported me. Some of you have been with me for a long time. And to those of you who have been supporting me during this journey, from the bottom of my heart, I want to say thank you. Thank you for your vote. Thank you for your prayers. Thank you for the support, the text messages, the Bible verses. Those things, they lifted me up and they encouraged me. I could not be here today without all of you. Some other people I want to say thank you to. My mom and dad. My dad's sitting up here on the front row. It's not an accident that all four of their sons are Eagle Scouts, all four of their sons are commissioned officers in the military, all four of their sons served overseas. That's not me bragging on us. That's me bragging on my parents. Ladies and gentlemen, we're at the end of this campaign. The momentum is real. The energy is real. We are going to win tomorrow. Everything is pointing to that direction. The future is in our grasp. But here's the thing. It only happens if you turn out and vote. I need you to turn out and vote. You need to call 10 of your friends who aren't here tonight. Whoever you got, send them an email, send them a text message. There is a drop-off in runoffs. So we need you to turn out and vote. I believe tomorrow is going to be the end of the beginning chapter that's going to take us into the future of South Carolina. Now, I said this 2 weeks ago. Folks, I have not prayed for me to win this race. What I pray for is for me to be in God's will. And if it's God's will for me to lose this race, then I pray for the grace to accept it. And if it's His will for me to win this race, then I pray for the courage to do what I need to do to be able to best serve you, the people of South Carolina. Thank you. Mike said it earlier, and I'm going to repeat it, and then I'm going to wrap it up because it's hot. Okay, I get that. Ladies and gentlemen, when Mike and I were talking about what our message to the people of South Carolina was going to be when we were campaigning, we needed a North Star, a true North, if you will, something that we would wake up every single day and we would think about it, and it would drive us in everything that we do, whether it's policies implemented, laws passed, personnel put into positions of authority, whatever it was, our true North and everything that we would do would be to make living in our state more affordable for your families, to make our economy more profitable for your businesses, and to make our government more accountable to you. Everything I do will be built on that. You have my word. I do not promise you perfection. I can't be perfect. I don't promise you that I won't make mistakes. There's no human that can. But I do promise you this. I promise I will be accountable to you. I promise I will be accessible to you. And I promise you that I will never stop fighting for you. I am so incredibly grateful to President Trump for placing his faith in me this past Friday and recognizing the 10 years of fighting for his agenda that I've done. I'm so grateful to him for that endorsement. I'm incredibly grateful for Senator Tim Scott's endorsement. I'm incredibly grateful for Ted Cruz's endorsement. I'm incredibly grateful for the more than 80% of Republican sheriffs, three who are here tonight, for their endorsement, and the countless legislators, city council members, county council members, school board officials, political activists, and whatnot. Their endorsements mean more to me than ever. But the most important endorsement I could ever hope to have is the endorsement that each of you gets to do when you walk into the booth tomorrow and you cast your vote. That is the endorsement that is most important to me. So, I'm going to wake up tomorrow morning, and I'm going to go to as many precincts as I can and shake as many hands as I can, because you deserve a governor who will never stop fighting and working and will never take it for granted, because this office does not belong to me. It belongs to every single one of you. The office of governor, like any political office or government office, does not belong to the occupant. We hold it in trust, and the day that I no longer recognize that this is your office and it's mine is a day I no longer deserve your consideration. So that I am here tonight asking you to hire me to do this job, to get all of your friends out there to hire me to do this job. Endorse me at the ballot box by voting for me and Mike Rickenbaugh, and together we're going to take South Carolina to heights she has never seen. I love you. Thank you. God bless you. And let's win this thing.
4: South Carolina Attorney General Alan Wilson campaigning for governor. Today is primary day in South Carolina, and Wilson is running against the state's Lieutenant Governor Pamela Yvette. Both of these candidates have been endorsed by President Trump. The winner of today's Republican primary will face the Democratic nominee, State Representative Jermaine Johnson. We also heard from Republican Texas Senator Ted Cruz at this campaign event, which took place on June 22nd in Columbia, South Carolina. Today, the Senate is debating and voting on a House-passed War Powers Resolution to prevent President Trump from using further military action against Iran. Now, we'll go to the Senate floor, where Democratic Virginia Senator Tim Kaine spoke on the resolution.
3: Senator Virginia.
12: Mr. President, I rise today to address a very serious topic, one that I've often addressed on the floor of the Senate during my 13-plus years here, but that I've particularly been focused on since President Trump decided to launch a war against Iran on February 28 of this year. And the issue is whether we should ever be at war without a vote of Congress. The consequences of the war that President Trump started are pretty well known to the American public. We have now spent in excess of $50 billion of U.S. taxpayer money on the war, with the need to spend more to replenish munitions stockpiles and repair infrastructure that has been damaged by Iran, U.S. infrastructure in the nations near that country. More important than the dollars we've lost are the lives that have been lost. 13 U.S. troops, including a Virginian warrant officer, Robert Marzahn, have lost their lives in this war. And thousands of Iranian civilians have been killed. The damage has not just been to the U.S. Treasury and taxpayers and to our troops and Iranian civilians. It's also been to everyday American families. Because of the instability and the war, the Straits of Hormuz were closed, as all predicted it might be if President Trump launched this war, and that has led to escalating fuel prices. The estimates are that Americans have paid already $50 billion more for fuel since February 28 than they would have if President Trump had not started this war. I could go on about the consequences now being 110 days or so into this war, but I don't think I need to, because I think the American public understands them very well. But I'm here today to rise again, as I have beginning within the first few days of the war, essentially every week, to ask my colleagues to do what the Constitution says we should do and direct the President to cease hostilities against Iran until Congress authorizes a war. The most solemn power, in my view, in Article 1 of the Constitution, the most solemn power for Congress is Congress has the power to declare war, not the president. That was done very deliberately as the Constitution was drawn up in 1787 in Philadelphia, because the delegates to the Constitutional Convention believed, even with someone as talented as George Washington ready to assume the presidency of the United States, that the stakes and consequences of war were so vast that a decision about war should never be in the hands of a single person, but instead should be vested in the legislative branch, so that a decision about sending our best and brightest, our kids, into war, and the presiding officer, our president, knows more about the real costs of war than virtually anybody in this chamber, that before we send our best and brightest into war, it should be based upon a very careful and deliberate debate in full view of the American public so they can understand the stakes. And then war can be initiated once Congress has decided this is in the national interest. Congress has not done this with respect to the war in Iran, and that's not unusual. Congress has often abdicated this responsibility over the years, but we take an oath to a Constitution that brooks no end running on this, that Congress has to own this responsibility. And so I rise again today for the 10th or 11th time. We've tried to have this vote virtually every week on the floor of the Senate to say no war in Iran unless Congress by vote approves it. In the earlier votes we've had, we've been voting, Mr. President, on Senate resolutions, and most of the resolutions have failed, although they have failed narrowly. There was one positive vote on a resolution that I put forward, and it was a motion to discharge that resolution from committee that actually passed the Senate by a 50-47 vote. There were some absences that day, but it did pass. And so my resolution is still pending on the floor, but that is not the resolution we're going to be voting on today. After lunch, I will ask to be pulled up a House concurrent resolution. The Republican majority House has passed a resolution saying, Mr. President, no war in Iran without a vote of Congress. And this afternoon, I will not be pulling up a Senate resolution, which, if successful, would have to go to the House. Instead, I'm pulling up the concurrent resolution that the House has already acted upon. Why is this vote different than the earlier ones we've had?
4: Well, Democratic Virginia Senator Kim Kaine.
12: I already explained procedurally it's a bit different because we're taking up the House concurrent resolution. But that may not necessarily be a difference maker as people try to decide how to vote. Let me talk about why this vote is different than the earlier votes in terms of the merits of the case. The merits of saying right now to the president, no more war without a vote of Congress. The first difference is with each day, the consequences of the war become more apparent. We're acting with more knowledge. Even since the vote we had last week, we now have the administration has come to us with a supplemental request asking for $80 billion more, largely necessitated by the consequences of the war, to replenish munition stockpiles and take other actions that wouldn't fully repair damages, for example, that the Pentagon has incurred but would start to. So we have some more information than last week. The second thing we have is I think we have more information about where members of this body are. Many of us believe the war was foolish and illegal and never should have been started. Many of us believe the memorandum of understanding that was revealed last week is insufficient. Many of us believe both of those things are true. In fact, I've been trying to monitor the comments of my Senate colleagues, and I would venture to say that about two-thirds of the senators, maybe even higher now, have either expressed their belief that the war should never have been waged or their belief that the MOU is inadequate. And so now we know a little bit more about where this body is, and that is also based upon each day brings more information. The terms of the MOU weren't completely available and hadn't been scrutinized the last time we had this vote. But the most important thing, Mr. President, I think that's different about this vote than some of the earlier votes is, thank God we're in a ceasefire, a fragile one. And the ceasefire is a bit of an intermission where we get to step back, and we should step back, and as Congress engage on the question of what is the next step. This effort to cease hostilities is not coming in the midst of active back and fire kinetic action between the United States and Iran or Iran and allies. It's a fragile ceasefire, and it is interrupted, but we've stepped back from the most active phase of the war, and that's a perfect time for Congress to step back and ask ourselves the question of what should the next chapter be, rather than allowing one man to make that decision. In fact, Mr. President, it's interesting. I was thinking about this as I walked over this morning. What are the options right now? The options are either a negotiated peace deal or potentially returning to war. If the Trump administration negotiates a deal that includes anything about the Iran nuclear program, they have to bring it to Congress, pursuant to the Iran Nuclear Review Act that I helped co-author about 10 years ago. So in the event of diplomacy, the administration must come to Congress. If the administration wants more money for the war, they must come to Congress. They sent over a supplemental request last week. So if the administration has to come to Congress and engage us, if diplomacy is the chapter, if they have to come to Congress and engage us, if more dollars are needed, we shouldn't say, but you don't have to come to us if you just want to restart the war. How odd would it be that they would need our permission for diplomacy and need our permission for dollars, but not need our permission to start bombing again? And I think that odd disharmony, that cognitive dissonance, demonstrates the wisdom of the framers giving the power to declare war to Congress. If you have to come to us for diplomacy and you have to come to us for money, you shouldn't be able to end-round us to initiate war on our own. And so after lunch, I will make the motion to pull up this House concurrent resolution. I'm unaware of an earlier instance of this being done, but it is in accord with Senate procedure to pull up a House concurrent resolution and seek a vote on it. And it is my hope that with the experience of these 100 and plus days and the knowledge of the consequences and the magnitude of these issues to American families, Congress will stand and deliver on the oath we have taken that the nation should not be at war unless Congress authorizes it. And with that, Mr. President, I yield the floor.
4: Democratic Virginia Senator Tim Kaine speaking on the Senate floor. He was followed by Democratic Maryland Senator Chris Van Hollen, who also spoke in support of a House-passed War Powers Resolution to prevent President Trump from using further military action against Iran.
13: Senator Maryland.
14: Mr. President, I want to start by saluting my colleague, the Senator for Virginia, Senator Kaine, for his steadfast adherence to the Constitution of the United States and Congress's role in that Constitution, especially as it relates to war powers. And I rise today in support of this resolution and in support of ending this disastrous and illegal war that President Trump and Prime Minister Netanyahu launched over 100 days ago. Nearly 4 months into this illegal and reckless war, the American people have already paid too high a price. There's no good way out of a bad war. But when you're digging yourself into a hole, the best way out is to stop digging. The debate before us is not a question of whether the MOU signed by the United States and Iran is perfect, but rather the debate is about whether continuing the war would make things better. And it is clear that continuing this disastrous war will only make things even worse, not better. The terms of this agreement reflect the reality that many of us warned about before this war even began. We warned that military action would not achieve the grand strategic objectives its advocates promised. In fact, you could tell that because there was such confusion within the administration about what the real goals of the war were. We warned that military force would strengthen the more militant elements of the Iranian regime rather than weaken them. We warned that the war would destabilize the region, threaten the global economy, and ultimately leave the people of the United States worse off. And that's exactly what's happened. Over 100 days ago, President Trump, together with Prime Minister Netanyahu, launched the war against Iran without congressional authorization. When he did that, President Trump walked away from diplomatic alternatives. In fact, just hours before launching military action, there was a diplomatic framework being advanced through Omani mediators. Instead of pursuing the diplomatic track, President Trump chose war. Just as he previously chose to tear up the JCPOA, that's the agreement that was negotiated by the Obama administration, which had successfully constrained Iran's nuclear program through diplomacy. That diplomatic framework, the JCPOA, placed meaningful constraints on Iran's nuclear program without dragging the United States into another war in the Middle East. It had an extremely vigorous inspection regime so that we could detect any effort by Iran to violate that agreement. In fact, the first Trump administration certified that Iran was in compliance with the terms of that agreement. But shortly after certifying that Iran was in compliance, the first Trump administration, President Trump, his first time in the Oval Office, ripped it up. He just ripped it up. He reimposed sanctions on Iran that had been lifted as part of that agreement. And so, not surprisingly, when President Trump ripped it up, Iran felt it no longer had to abide by its terms, which started us down the path that brings us here. Now, unlike President Obama, President Trump abandoned the effort to get a negotiated solution and joined Prime Minister Netanyahu in starting the war. I think we all remember that candidate Trump told the country, he told the American people, that he would keep us out of wars. He told us he was instead going to focus here at home and bring down prices. Well, he's done exactly the opposite. Started war, prices are going up. And now, after starting a stupid war, President Trump finally appears to be embracing many of the same underlying principles of diplomacy with Iran that has always been required. Many of us warned that abandoning diplomacy would increase the likelihood of exactly the kind of conflict we have now seen. And we were right. And now, after nearly 4 months of death and destruction, many of the same people in this body who cheered the war on are attacking efforts to end it. And as we discuss a war powers resolution, I think it's important to underscore the fact that many of our Senate colleagues who were cheering on the war still were unwilling to bring forth before the Senate an authorization, a congressional authorization, to support the very war they were cheering on. So they were cheering it on but refused to take responsibility for putting an authorization on this floor, which is Congress's duty with respect to the Constitution if it wants to go to war.
4: Democratic Maryland Senator Chris Van Hollen.
14: And now some of the same folks who refused to put forward an authorization to support the war they cheered on are doing their very best to try to prevent the war from ending. And that should concern all of us, Mr. President, because every proposal to derail diplomacy ultimately leads back to the same place. It leads back to more war, to more destruction, to more American lives at risk, to more economic turmoil, and billions more taxpayer dollars wasted. Let's talk about what this war has already cost. We should keep this in mind as we listen to some who want to continue this war. It's already cost us the lives of 14 American service members, and hundreds have been wounded. An American Tomahawk missile strike killed more than 150 Iranians in Minab, most of them children. And even months later, questions about that attack remain unanswered. Thousands of other civilians have been killed and injured across Iran. Thousands more have been killed in Lebanon, and 30 civilians have been killed in Israel. All these lives lost, and for what? For what? We are now negotiating arrangements to restore conditions that existed before this war even began, like reopening the Strait of Hormuz, which, of course, was open the day before this war started. It has been a strategic disaster, and the economic consequences have been felt by every American. According to Moody's analytics, this war has already cost American consumers and taxpayers about $132 billion. Gas prices have surged, and Americans have spent tens of billions more dollars at the pump than they would have otherwise. Fertilizer prices have increased dramatically, contributing to higher food costs. We just saw inflation jump to the highest level in more than 3 years. The World Bank even downgraded its global economic growth forecast to just 2.5%, the lowest it has been since the pandemic. And the Pentagon tells us it's preparing to request $80 billion in supplemental funding to cover the costs associated with this conflict, a number we expect to be much higher at the end of the day. Now, as I mentioned, President Trump had promised that he was going to stop wars. He promised he was going to lower costs. Instead, he has spent billions of taxpayer dollars on a reckless war of choice while driving up prices here at home. Now, if President Trump and our Republican colleagues had had their priorities straight, they would have invested these monies in behalf of the American people. You could use them to bring down health care costs. You could use them to bring down child costs. If you take even a conservative number of $50 billion for what the war has cost already, and it is much higher than that, but at $50 billion, you could erase the medical debt for every American who was pushed into medical debt because they couldn't afford their health care. So these are the choices the Trump administration made, and this administration prioritized the war instead of making life more affordable for American families. And since the president launched this war without congressional authorization, many members of our body continue to abdicate their constitutional responsibilities with respect to matters of war and peace, probably the most solemn responsibilities given to the Congress in the Constitution. And that's why several of my colleagues and I have repeatedly introduced and called up these war powers resolutions to continue to urge this body to execute our constitutional responsibilities.
4: Democratic Maryland Senator Chris Van Hollen.
14: Now, today we have before us another opportunity. The House has already acted by passing this concurrent resolution, directing the president to remove U.S. forces from hostilities against Iran. Because while this ceasefire represents progress, it remains tenuous. We all know that. In fact, President Trump yet again threatened to bomb Iran this weekend. Contrary to the very first line in the first clause of the MOU that says Iran and the United States will refrain from the threat or use of force against each other. And American troops remain deployed throughout the region. The risks are still present, and the prospect of further escalation remains very real, particularly in Lebanon, where Prime Minister Netanyahu continues to agitate for more war, despite the MOU clearly indicating a halt to the war on all fronts, including Lebanon. In recent days, I'm sure my colleagues have seen that U.S. intelligence agencies have warned the Trump administration that Prime Minister Netanyahu is likely to try to undermine the president's efforts to reach a lasting peace deal with Iran in order to ensure his own political survival in upcoming elections in Israel. Israel's National Security Minister, Ben-Gvir, also said in a social media post a few days after the MOU was signed, quote, all of Lebanon must burn, unquote. He's not just any member. He's a member of the government, the Netanyahu coalition. And that sort of rhetoric is not new. In March of this year, Israel's defense minister, Israel Katz, said, and I quote, all homes in Lebanese villages near the border will be destroyed in accordance with the Rafah model in Gaza, unquote. Well, Rafah is a city in southern Gaza near the Egyptian border that was turned into rubble during the war in Gaza. And now you have the Israeli defense minister saying that's the plan for southern Lebanon. Indeed, the Netanyahu government's warmongering has been so blatant that even President Trump and Vice President Vance are publicly admonishing the extremist Israeli government and their blatant attempts to undermine diplomatic efforts to permanently end this war. Mr. President, this agreement is a bow to reality, the terrible reality that many of us predicted would unfold if we started this illegal war in the first place. The war was a blunder. We should recognize that. And America is worse off than before we started. And there is no good way to end a bad war, and we should end it. Those pushing to abandon this agreement owe the American people an answer to a simple question. What's your alternative? What comes next? More lives lost, more money wasted with no path forward? Because that is the only alternative they are offering. I want peace to prevail, and I hope this MOU becomes the foundation of a broader diplomatic settlement. But I also hope, colleagues, we will learn something from this needless tragedy. The calls for military adventurism, the promises of quick victory, the fantasies of regime change under the circumstances that were deployed, and the endless effort to undermine diplomacy led us directly to this disaster. And we should not repeat those mistakes. We should take a stand today and end this war, and we should finally start putting the interests of the American people ahead of costly and unnecessary conflicts. I urge my colleagues to vote yes on this War Powers Resolution, and I yield the floor.
4: Democratic Maryland Senator Chris Van Hollen speaking on the Senate floor. He was followed by Democratic Wisconsin Senator Tammy Baldwin. She also spoke in support of a House-passed War Powers Resolution on the Iran conflict.
13: Senator Wisconsin.
15: Are we in a quorum call?
13: We are not.
15: Today I rise in opposition to Donald Trump's illegal war in Iran. I come to ask a simple question. What has this war gotten us? Here's what we do know. It has tragically cost the lives of 13 service members. It has caused hundreds of others to be injured. It has cost taxpayers tens upon tens of billions of dollars. It has cost the average American more than $250 more at the pump, on average. It has cost farmers nearly 50% more on fertilizers. This war has been a disaster, and the American people agree. When the war began, it was the most unpopular war in U.S. history. and has only gotten more unpopular as it has gone on. The president clearly gets that. So he has released a 2.5-page bullet point memorandum of understanding that he claims

0: And what the Trump administration is learning in real time is that a final deal, like the Obama-era deal on Iran, takes hard work. Secondly, this short-term deal has been broken already. Lastly, if it were to be followed to a T, it would be an embarrassing fold to the Iranians and loser for the American people. We would green light $300 billion to go to this hardline Iranian regime. We would lift sanctions on this regime and let it freely sell oil, allowing them to make billions more. We would show that Iran can control the Strait of Hormuz and our global economy whenever it wants. And what do we get? Not much. No freedom for the Iranian people who were protesting a brutal regime mere months ago. No end to Iran's nuclear capabilities. So I again ask, what has this war of choice gotten us? This war has been bad for the American people. And now this off-ramp is bad for the American people. Congress had the opportunity to end this war months ago. And we should have done just that to avoid this exact scenario. My Republican colleagues refused. But that does not mean it's too late. It's clear as day that we cannot trust this president to be left to his own devices. We need to use the power we have to end this war and head down the path of real diplomacy. Let's take it. I urge my colleagues to vote yes on this concurrent resolution, and I yield.
1: Democratic Wisconsin Senator Tammy Baldwin speaking on the Senate floor in support of a House-passed War Powers Resolution on the Iran conflict. We also heard from Republican Idaho Senator Jim Risch.
2: Senator from Idaho.
3: Mr. President, today we have before us House Concurrent Resolution number 86. That is the item of business. Well, first of all, I ask unanimous consent to speak for up to 5 minutes before the previously scheduled recess. Thank you, Mr. President. I'm going to talk for a minute about House Concurrent Resolution, the item of business that is before the United States Senate this morning. This is a House Concurrent Resolution which states in operative part, quote, Congress directs the President to remove United States Armed Forces from hostilities against the Islamic Republic of Iran. I'm going to urge everyone to vote no on this. It is wrong on so many levels, starting with the fact that a concurrent resolution process, which this attempts to do, has been held unconstitutional by the United States Supreme Court. So whatever happens with this, it's going to have no effect. The President isn't going to pay any attention to it. That's one thing. The second thing that's wrong with this is it directs him to remove United States Armed Forces from hostilities. There are no armed forces at this moment that are engaged in hostilities with Iran. The third thing, and the most important thing, is that voting on this, whether it passes or fails, sends a message to Iran. If this passes, the Iranians are going to simply stand up and walk away from negotiations. They're going to say this thing's over. The Congress has told the President of the United States, leave us alone, we can do whatever we want to do, and they will walk away. If you think that's a good idea, you should vote for this. On the other hand, if you believe that the President of the United States has done, and that is bring the Iranians to the table to negotiate on items that they have refused to negotiate on for a long time in the past and has used the armed forces of the United States to bring them to the table, then you should vote no on this. Let diplomacy work. Give the President, give the Department of State, give the current administration the ability to, once again, give Iran the opportunity to do the right thing. Maybe they will. We don't know for sure yet because we have some 50-some days left.

0: the negotiations, but we ought to at least give that an opportunity to work. I urge everyone to vote no on the resolution. Thank you, Mr. President. At the present time, I would notify the President that I have 6 requests for committees to meet during today's session of the Senate. They have the approval of the majority and minority leaders. Thank you, Mr. President. I yield the floor.
1: Republican Idaho Senator Jim Rich, speaking on the Senate floor in opposition to a House-passed War Powers Resolution on the Iran conflict. The Senate is now in recess for their weekly party lunch meetings. We'll have more from the Senate floor and Senate leadership following those meetings here on C-SPAN Radio. And we'll also hear from President Trump this afternoon. He's giving a speech at a U.S. manufacturing plant in Pennsylvania. 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
1: Just now, Secretary of State Marco Rubio spoke to reporters upon his arrival in Abu Dhabi, the capital of the United Arab Emirates. Secretary Rubio is in the Middle East this week to meet with Arab Gulf allies as the U.S. continues negotiations with Iran.
3: Let's go. Ready? You've been waiting long? Hey, what's up?
4: On Iran, sir.
3: On
4: Iran, sir.
3: Okay.
4: Yesterday, the Iranians said that they had not agreed to inspect the IAEA, contradicting what Vice President Vance said. What is your understanding?
3: We know what they agreed to. I don't know why they have to say the things they say. Whatever their internal or domestic politics is, I guess they'll navigate it. But we know what they agreed to do, and now they'll either do it or they won't. And if they do, the process moves forward, and if they don't, the president will have some decisions to make.
5: What assurance are you offering the partners about regional security?
3: Well, we have longstanding relationships and partnerships with the 3 countries I'm visiting, and we're here in the United Arab Emirates. I don't know of anyone who's been stronger with the United States over the last 6 months. They've been phenomenal. I mean, for a long time, but certainly over the last 6 months. So we have an ongoing partnership that has been building for over a decade now and continues to grow. So my sense is that we're going to continue on that path, obviously taking into account the new regional dynamics that are at play. But we're really here to hear from them more than we are to talk. We want to hear their thoughts, especially in the aftermath of this weekend in Switzerland, and make sure that their views are taken into account in every decision that we make, because they're our partners.
5: Are the Gulf allies on board with Iran peace framework?
3: Well, I think all of our allies are on board with peace. Obviously, it all depends on the details of that peace as we work through, but it's a work in progress. This is an issue that's been going on for 47 years. So the idea that somehow it's going to get solved in a day and a half, I don't think anyone's been selling that. I think there is a framework and an outline upon which we can make real progress. I think good groundwork was laid over the last 72 hours, but a lot of work remains to be done, and we want to hear from our partners. We want to make sure that their views are taken into account, and we understand their security concerns, their regional economic concerns as well. So it's natural for us to be here and talk to them, because this is a very important issue for them. They're right next to us.
4: For Iran, the Vice President and the President have both insisted the U.S. will not pay any money into that fund. Are you going to be asking Gulf allies here to consider helping with that?
3: No, that's far down the road. It's a part of what's discussed that could happen. If Iran makes a decision, if its leadership makes a decision that they want to be a country instead of a revolutionary movement that exports terror, they're going to have an opportunity to do incredible things in Iran. I'm not promising you that that's the choice they're going to make. I'm saying if that's the choice that they make, then there will be opportunities. And those opportunities could include investment, as you've seen other countries in this region benefit from investment, from foreign direct investment. It won't be our investment. It won't be our government money. But I think that is something that's going to have to depend on progress made on a host of other security issues that have to be confronted in the days to come.
5: Lebanese and Israeli officials are meeting in Washington as we speak.
3: Yeah.
5: Is it your position that that process should be separate from Iran peace deal?
3: Well, that process is separate. It's separate because Lebanon is a sovereign country. It has a government. And when it comes to Lebanon and what's happening inside of Lebanon, we're going to negotiate and deal directly with the Lebanese government. I spoke to President Ayoun along with the vice president a few moments ago, spoke to him on Friday. Their people are there now on the ground directly. So the reason why that issue is always... Now, there's an Iranian issue with regards to Lebanon, and that is their support and sponsorship of Hezbollah. And so that factor will be discussed as part of our conversations with the Iranians. But as far as the future of Lebanon belongs to the Lebanese people through their sovereign elected government. And that's who we're going to be working with.
6: Just so the concerns aren't being addressed in the MOU, are you trying to ease concerns to allies here in the region?
3: Well, that most certainly will come up in these conversations. And there are items outside the MOU that are certainly going to be covered, but that's one that will have to be covered. It will be discussed. I think a careful reading of the MOU will see that when you talk about, for example, a complete and end of hostilities in the entire region, well, that's not possible. You can't have the end of hostilities and conflicts in the region as long as Iranian proxies are launching missiles and drones from Iraq and are participating in terrorism like Hamas did and like Hezbollah did. So I do think it's covered by the MOU. And it is an issue that will be gotten to at the appropriate time in these negotiations.
5: Let me ask you about Hormuz, if possible. Can the U.S. and allies, can they guarantee navigation, freedom of navigation in the state?
3: Well, that's the law. It's an international waterway. No country is allowed to charge tolls or fees on an international waterway. That's existing international law. That's the way it is in international waterways all over the world, and that's the way we expect it'll be here. So I don't think we have anybody to convince around here in that regard. I think all the countries in this region would agree with us. All right? See you tomorrow.
1: Secretary of State Marco Rubio talking to reporters upon his arrival in Abu Dhabi, the capital of the United Arab Emirates. Now, we'll go to Acting Attorney General Todd Blanche. He held a press conference on the Trump administration's efforts to combat health care fraud. He was joined by FBI Director Kash Patel, HHS Secretary Robert F. Kennedy Jr., and other federal officials. Here's Acting AG Blanche.
7: Good morning. Good morning, everybody. Today we are here to announce the results of the 2026 National Healthcare Fraud Takedown. This announcement marks the greatest combined federal and state effort in combating healthcare fraud in history. Thanks to the leadership of President Trump and the Vice President and all those folks standing behind me and next to me, we are more united than ever before. This team is working tirelessly to take down fraudsters who steal from taxpayer-funded programs and prey on vulnerable Americans. When we talk about the team that's working on these cases, I want to give some context around that. There are 9 healthcare fraud strike forces that have been part of this effort. 57 U.S. attorney's offices, 41 state attorney general's offices, not red states, not blue states, but both working together with the federal government. Multiple law enforcement agencies, including inspector generals, some of the agencies that are here with me on this stage. That's what we talk about when we say this is an all-government approach to combating fraud. It's not just the Department of Justice. It's not just HHS. It's all government, including working with our state and local partners. Today, we are announcing federal and state charges, all of which were charged or unsealed at some point over the past 2 weeks, the past 14 days, coordinated nationwide action. Since June 8th, we've charged 455 defendants across 56, like I said a minute ago, U.S. attorney's offices, and 45 U.S. states and territories. As alleged in the various indictments, these individuals participated in healthcare fraud schemes involving over $6.5 dollars in false claims submitted to Medicare, Medicaid, and other healthcare programs. The team around me will get into more specifics, but here are a few points that stand out. In one indictment, we're bringing charges against a corporate executive in Arizona in connection to over a $1 billion fraud involving unnecessary wound grafts. This alleged scheme costs Medicare over $1 million per patient. In total, our indictment charges 11 defendants for over $2 billion in fraudulent claims in connection to alleged wound care schemes. The indictment also alleges that these individuals then used the taxpayer money to bankroll multi-million dollar homes, luxury vehicles like a $135,000 Maserati, jewelry like an $865,000 Bulgari necklace, and to top it all off, to fund the construction of a $4.6 million hotel at a beach resort in the Philippines. We're taking back the money, the luxury cars, the jewelry, and these alleged fraudsters will face justice. The coordinated actions of the past 2 weeks have resulted in over $182 million in cash and other assets seized, making clear our healthcare fraud enforcement efforts generate a significant return on investment for our taxpayers. In terms of Medicaid fraud, we're able to announce today the creation of the West Coast Strike Force and the deployment of additional prosecutors, allowing us to bring charges against a record-setting 295 defendants. Our indictments allege over $518 million in Medicaid fraud between these individual defendants. You're going to hear from Director Patel in a moment, but apprehending alleged fraudsters remains a top priority of the Department of Justice and the FBI and our other law enforcement partners, including the DEA, who's here as well. At last year's takedown, a year ago, we charged multiple individuals for allegedly running a $10.6 billion medical equipment scheme using stolen identities to make false Medicare claims. Today, I can announce that earlier this month, we apprehended two of those defendants extradited from Estonia. Separately, over the weekend, we conducted the foreign transfer to custody of a defendant who is allegedly connected to another $3.7 billion in intended loss. I want to thank our tireless federal, state, and local law enforcement agencies who work hard every day and participated in these whole-of-government operations. This is just the beginning. Fraudsters can no longer rip off American taxpayers. If you seek to harm or cheat Americans, we will find you, seize any assets, and prosecute you to the fullest extent of the law. Thank you very much. I'm going to turn it over now to Secretary Kennedy. Thank you.
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8: Thank you, Attorney General Blanche, and thank you to the White House Fraud Task Force, to Colin McDonald of the Justice Department, to Director Kash Patel of the FBI, to the HHS Office of Inspector General, Dr. Oz and the CMS team, and the investigators and law enforcement officers who brought these cases forward. President Trump directed this administration to confront healthcare fraud aggressively, and we are doing that. The 2026 National Healthcare Fraud Takedown uncovered $6.5 billion in alleged fraud, the second largest amount ever charged in a single healthcare fraud operation. The Department of Justice charged a record number of Medicaid fraud defendants. More than 440 defendants now face charges. This effort brought together federal agencies, state partners, and U.S. territories across the United States. 18 of the participating states, as Attorney General Blanche pointed out, were blue states with Democratic governors. Fraud does not recognize party lines, and neither does accountability. Today's cases include the largest Medicaid fraud enforcement action in Department of History, 165 defendants charged with allegedly submitting more than $200 million in false claims to Medicaid. These schemes did not target government programs. They targeted the American taxpayer. They stole money from workers who pay taxes, from families who depend on Medicare and Medicaid, and from patients who trusted their healthcare professionals to be serving their health interests when it turns out they were just chasing money from our agencies. The allegations in these cases are particularly disturbing. Some defendants allegedly ordered medically unnecessary tests. Others prescribed products that patients did not need. Some allegedly fueled opioid addiction to increase their own revenue. In certain cases, patients allegedly died while believing they were receiving legitimate medical care from providers who only viewed them as billing opportunities. These defendants did not simply break the law. They violated the trust that patients place in medical professionals. One of today's indictments charged a hospice owner in Los Angeles area and two marketers in a $27.7 million Medicare fraud scheme.
1: HHS Secretary Robert F. Kennedy Jr. WCSP FM Washington, this is C-SPAN Radio. We'll get right back to this Department of Justice press conference.
9: AP News, I'm Ed Donahue. Iran is casting new doubt on what is being said by the U.S. on the deal to end the war. The AP's John Gambrell is in Dubai.
10: First, we heard from Iran's foreign ministry spokesperson. He told journalists that there were no scheduled visits by the International Atomic Energy Agency, the UN's nuclear watchdog, to those three enrichment sites that America bombed last year. Now, these are really important visits because those sites are where it's believed Iran's highly enriched uranium now remains.
9: Senate Minority Leader Chuck Schumer says President Trump and Vice President J.D. Vance need to make clear what it is they think they're accomplishing in the Iran negotiations.
11: Trump and Vance haven't even finished their phony victory lap yesterday when Iran announced that it did not make any commitments to allow nuclear inspections.
9: The Supreme Court has barred a former Louisiana inmate from suing prison officials who cut his dreadlocks in violation of his Rastafari religious beliefs. A demonstrator who shot and wounded a police officer during a protest outside a Texas immigration center last 4th of July was sentenced to 100 years in federal prison. Other protesters received lengthy prison terms. France recorded its hottest ever day. The AP's John Lester checked out the temperature on a zinc roof building in Paris.
12: Left this up here for a couple of minutes and we're up to 48 degrees Celsius. Let's see what that is in Fahrenheit. 118, nearly 119 degrees Fahrenheit.
9: The Trump administration is providing $17 billion to speed the development of 10 new large nuclear reactors to meet the skyrocketing power demand from massive data centers. Sources tell the AP the Justice Department has withdrawn subpoenas that sought to compel reporters at the Washington Post and the Wall Street Journal to testify before a grand jury. This is AP News.
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8: The indictment, the owner paid illegal kickbacks to obtain personal information of deceased Medicare beneficiaries. One of the ways that Colin and Dr. Oz have been chasing down hospice fraud, we've closed now 800 hospices in L.A. And one of the ways that we've been able to detect that fraud is that in many of them, the patients never die. They live forever. That's not supposed to happen in hospices. And this particular owner was actually going out and purchasing names from coroners of dead patients and then billing us for those, making it appear that some of his patients were actually finally dying. And while taxpayers funded these false claims, the owner purchased a Rolls-Royce Phantom. That case illustrates exactly what is at stake. Every fraudulent dollar diverted into a criminal scheme is a dollar unavailable for patient care, for medical innovation, or for services for vulnerable Americans. During the Biden administration, my predecessor implemented two reforms at HHS. One of those was the so-called pay and chase system. We know when billing, when invoices come into my agency, we can tell that some of them are fraudulent or probably fraudulent. And the new system said we're not going to stop those payments. We want everybody paid and then we'll claw them back at the end. It was called pay and chase. And when I ask people the careers at HHS, how could you do this? This is crazy. Because, of course, we never claw back anything. They said that they were told to focus on enrollment and not fraud. The other thing that they did is to liquidate our program integrity office. So when my predecessor came into office, there were 80 people in program integrity, which is not enough. It's 50 states and 5 territories. And when I got in, there was only 6 left. So all of those people were transferred or let go, and we were literally doing no program integrity. And that opened up the floodgates for all of this fraud. $100 billion in fraud a year that are being stolen now from my agency. The federal government paid claims first and chased fraud after the money was out the door. And that approach, of course, failed taxpayers. We are ending it. HHS is replacing the old pay and chase system with a detect and prevent strategy that identifies suspicious claims before the taxpayer dollars ever leave the treasury. We are deploying advanced artificial intelligence and data analytics to identify fraudulent billing patterns in real time, stop improper payments before they occur, and strengthen oversight across federal health programs. Our objective is straightforward: to stop the fraud before it happens. The people charged today should understand that we will continue expanding these capabilities, strengthening enforcement, and pursuing every credible allegation of fraud. If you exploit patients for profit, if you steal Medicaid or Medicare dollars, if you treat taxpayer dollars as your personal bank account, we will investigate you, we will build the case, and we will bring you to justice. We will find fraud, we will stop it, we will recover taxpayer dollars whenever the law permits, and we will restore integrity to the programs that millions of Americans rely on for their care. Thank you, and I now want to introduce Colin McDonald from the Justice Department.
13: Thank you, Secretary Kennedy. Today's record healthcare fraud charges and arrests makes clear that there is no case too big, no scheme too complex, and no hiding place too remote for our fraud-fighting team. In just 14 days, 455 defendants have been charged across the country for schemes involving over $6.5 billion in fraud. Under the leadership of President Trump, Vice President Vance, and Attorney General Blanche, the Department of Justice is aggressively scaling our offensive against anyone using health care as a front to steal from the American people. But today's cases allege more than the theft of taxpayer dollars. Many allege the theft of human dignity. Our sick, needy, and elderly, placing their faith in the gift of medicine, were neglected, ignored, and used for personal profit. For example, one defendant is charged with conspiring to submit approximately $89 million in false and fraudulent claims for cardiovascular tests. This defendant allegedly used marketing tactics designed to prey on fears that student athletes could die from sudden cardiac arrest. He then allegedly rubber-stamped test results as normal without reviewing them. Despite one patient's test results showing an enlarged heart, the defendant allegedly signed off on the test results within approximately 11 seconds of accessing the 63 test result images. As a result, the student was cleared to play, and he suffered sudden cardiac arrest and died on the basketball court just weeks later. That is why we cannot and will not tolerate fraud in healthcare. How are we going about targeting fraud in healthcare? We are following the data. Data talks and data doesn't lie. It identifies where fraud is happening and unmasks the perpetrators driving it. For example, our data analytics team observed a dramatic spike in payments for allografts. from less than $1 billion in 2021 to over $14 billion just 4 years later. Our resulting investigations have led to criminal charges against 11 defendants across six districts for allograft fraud, including a company executive and eight medical professionals. What happened here, to be clear, was not medicine. The defendants in these schemes purchased allografts for $30 to $75, inflated the price up to nearly 50 times that cost with the tab picked up by the taxpayers, and then secretly gave lucrative kickbacks for allografts applied. Marketers and nurses who took kickbacks targeted vulnerable hospice patients, making in many instances over $1 million per patient. These allograft fraud charges are the result of just one of our many, many data-driven initiatives.
1: Assistant Attorney General for National Fraud Enforcement, Colin McDonald.
13: Announcing today the first prosecution arising out of our Financial Intelligence Review Team, a cutting-edge effort to combine traditional data analytics with financial information. In less than 7 months after identifying a suspicious behavioral health provider in Illinois, we brought charges against a defendant for a $67 million Medicaid fraud scheme. The defendant allegedly billed Medicaid for providing behavioral health services to patients who received no services and were actually even hospitalized at entirely separate health facilities at the time of the billings. Today is just the beginning of a new era of healthcare fraud enforcement. The Fraud Division's Healthcare Fraud Unit, which led today's nationwide takedown, is one of the best investments across the government, saving $106 for every dollar spent. And with the whole of government laser-focused on rooting out fraud, under the leadership of the White House Task Force to Eliminate Fraud, we are rapidly enhancing our fraud-fighting capabilities. Today, we are announcing an agreement with the Centers for Medicare and Medicaid Services to obtain dedicated cloud computing space in the CMS's cloud environment to run real-time advanced analytical models to detect fraud. We are also announcing agreements with the Federal Trade Commission and Customs and Border Protection to eliminate data silos and enrich our algorithms. And we're coordinating with prosecutors, agents, and analysts from across state and federal government at a scale and scope that has never before existed until today. The era of getting rich off America's healthcare system is over. If you defraud the American people and put profit over patients, we will do everything we can to put you in prison. I'll now turn the podium over to a critical partner in our fight against fraud, Director Kash Patel.
14: Thank you. America, you should take a look. You should take a look at what leadership from the White House and the President Trump's prioritization to go after and combat fraud looks like. America should take a look at the Vice President's task force and the initiative by the Justice Department here under AG Todd Blanche and AAG Colin McDonald. Fraud is no longer being tolerated. It is not being put up with. And you've seen the staggering numbers that in just the last 2 weeks, that's all we're here to talk about today, is just the last 2 weeks of fraud of perpetrators and criminals who have been arrested and apprehended from around the world, totaling over $6 and $7 billion in fraud, in money stolen from the American people. Our precious taxpayer dollars that are supposed to service our seniors and our kids were being stolen outright by individuals who thought they could get away with it. But thanks to the Trump administration and the Vice President's task force and the White House task force and Department of Justice's courageous prosecutors, we have now been able to charge a record number of individuals. I just want to go over a couple of things. One such individual, the FBI is responsible for what we call foreign transfer of custodies, FTOCs. Last week, the FBI executed four FTOCs on four separate continents in 24 hours. We did this because we had the backing of the White House and the U.S. government and the Department of Justice to go out and apprehend criminals wherever they are. One such individual related to fraud was apprehended in Turkey thanks to the relationships and partnerships between Ambassador Tom Barrack and the Turkish government. Mr. Hilmi was arrested after perpetrating a multi-billion dollar fraud in Turkey, apprehended and transferred back to the United States of America while he would face prosecution. I also want to highlight the Vice President's brilliant idea to put together a most wanted fraudsters list. The FBI has always had our top 10 most wanted fugitive list. But we were all in Ohio where we announced our most wanted fraudsters list. And in just the last 2 weeks, thanks to the help of the American people and the world, we have apprehended two of the most wanted fraudsters already. One of those individuals, Herbert Leon Kimball, was apprehended in the Philippines. He's an American citizen. He had been bilking, allegedly, the system against Medicaid for billions of dollars since 2014, $1.2 billion in telemedicine specifically alone. That individual was apprehended in the Philippines and transported back to the United States of America, where he will now face justice. This is the reach of the United States government. This is the reach of this team, the interagency and state and local partners focused on one mission and one mission alone, to combat fraud and make sure the American public's precious taxpayer dollars go where they're supposed to go, to the American people that need them the most, and not to these criminals who are stealing from us day in and day out. Those days are over, and this should showcase to the world the length that we will go as an interagency and as a task force to apprehend and arrest and bring to justice anyone who steals our dollars that are meant for our most vulnerable citizens. We're also going to ask what we did in Ohio a couple of weeks ago, and we'll circulate it on social media later. We're adding two more individuals to the most wanted fraudster list. I said then, and I've said it before, the American people in the world are our best sources of information. There is no
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14: 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Let us know. You saw what we did in just 2 weeks by apprehending two of the most wanted fraudsters. With your help, we will apprehend the rest of them. The last one is Emily Tai, who's also wanted in connection with a genetic testing scheme for allegedly stealing $90 million. And she was previously on an ankle monitor and fled, we believe, to Vietnam. So if the American public or anyone in the world has information on Emily Tai, please call 1-800-CALL-FBI. We need your information. We need your help. And you have now seen what we can collectively do as an interagency under the Attorney General's brilliant leadership and the prioritization at the White House, that fraud will not be tolerated, that fraud perpetrators will be apprehended not just across the United States of America, but from the four corners of the world. So we plead with you to give us any and all information that you have. And again, the only type of bad information is the one that we don't receive from you. So please call 1-800-CALL-FBI with any information on any of the fraudsters on our most wanted list, and this should be a clear message to the world that the FBI, along with our interagency partners, are not tolerating fraud anymore, and we will chase them down just like we chase down terrorists, narco traffickers, gangbangers, and those that wish to do harm to our communities, because this type of harm is equally as harmful to our most vulnerable. Thank you. And I now turn it over to our brilliant partner, Dr. Oz.
15: I'm going to put my doctor's hat on here. There's two issues that we have not gone into in detail, but they've been mentioned by many. The first is affordability. The $100 billion that Secretary Kennedy mentioned is stolen from Medicare and Medicaid. If we were able to just take that out of what's being stolen from Medicare, would double the life expectancy of the Medicare Trust Fund. It massively changes what people pay when we tolerate this kind of fraud. The second big message, again, is that costs matter. They matter a lot. And they're measured oftentimes in ways that we can put on signs. But the actual cost is that of human health and the lives of humans hurt by these fraudsters, because they don't care about you. If they're willing to steal your money when you're down and out and struggling and you're vulnerable, they will definitely take your health and take your life if that's required. Today's actions are the results of months of painstaking collaboration by law enforcement agencies represented on this stage. The U.S. Attorney, of course. The White House Anti-Fraud Task Force, the FBI, HHS, OIG, CMS colleagues, all of us worked tirelessly towards one goal, making sure that people who steal from Medicare and Medicaid face real consequences, because it scares away future perpetrators. As Secretary Kennedy mentioned, the general approach has been slow, meandering, and non-consequential for fraudsters, which is why after COVID they rushed into this space. CMS's role in this partnership has fundamentally changed because of the nature of the fraudsters. We now use techniques that historically were never thought of. Instead of just flagging problems, we build cases. Under the leadership of Secretary Kennedy, we've created a stellar team at CMS. Fraud fighters including Kim Brandt and Janine Uwugo and others who brilliantly reinvent how we catch these criminals. And by the time our law enforcement partners are ready to move, we aim to hand them a file that is already complete, already ready, supported by payment suspensions and provider revocations, funding deferrals, real-time fraud detection that never existed before. Now, the numbers tell the story I'm going to give you two really important ones. The first is, in the first quarter of last year, we revoked billing privileges for fraudsters of 1,006 providers. Pretty good result, we thought, at the time. This same period this year, the first quarter, we made 1,400 revocations. That's a 40% increase over last year. So 40% more revocations. We also have payment suspensions where we just don't pay the bill because we don't think it's legitimate. This is impressive. The first half of this year, we made 1,000 Medicare payment suspensions. 1,000. That's a lot of people. Nearly 800, by the way, from one state, California. For a similar period last year, we made 219 suspensions. So a five-fold, 500% increase in payment suspensions because we're using tools now that historically had been used marginally. Now, these efforts brand all kinds of new tools for Medicare and Medicaid. The fraud war room that has been put together is a purpose-built tool to identify, track, and neutralize bad actors, often from foreign countries, much more effectively than the old system. The formula is straightforward. The DOG brings a prosecutorial firepower, law enforcement brings investigative tools, CMS brings data, the analytics, we use administrative muscle to push things through, and we are closing loopholes that fraudsters have avoided and been exploiting for years. Those days are over. Fraudsters, your time is up. Now, speaking of fraudsters, I want to highlight an important case that drives home what everyone on the stage really feels deeply in our heart. Kim, if you can be, this is Kim Brandt that I mentioned earlier, just bring that poster of the young man up. This young man has been referred to already. His name is Caden Francis. I spoke to his mother last night. Kim, just bring it up if you don't mind. Looks like a pretty good athlete. This young man was involved in a scheme run by fraudsters, including doctors, a cardiovascular testing company whose medical director approved EKGs and echocardiograms, as was mentioned earlier by Colin, in as little as 11 seconds. That was this kid's case. The EKG was taken. His parents were told he was fine. The doctor, we believe, from the moment he got the image to said it was fine was 11 seconds. The parents who had been marketed to, claiming that their kid might be at risk, were therefore told the kid was fine, when in fact nothing had been done. The October EKG was read as normal. The kid was dead a month later.
1: Now, CMS Administrator Dr. Mamet Oz.
15: Of course, still in pain. The family was told the tests were normal. Unfortunately, and despite all these internal communications that we revealed, which acknowledged by the company that they knew these were not normal tests and they had done something terribly wrong, they kept doing it. So that kid was hurt irreparably, passed away because nothing was done about these fraudsters, and they went right after it. Their company billed over $90 million while a child was buried by their family. No remorse whatsoever. Caden's mother wanted me to give you a quote. I'm going to read it exactly as she gave it to me. The doctor is as bad as any greedy criminal who is killing people in the streets. I hope he rots in jail so no one else is hurt, but my son will never come back to me. That's the real human cost that we were speaking of on the stage. Julian, the mother, shared the autopsy and revealed that her son's heart was 2.5 times normal. Instead of being this big, I'm a heart surgeon, that's a normal size heart, size of your fist, 2.5 times larger than that. There is no way you could miss that, except they didn't care. That's why mom runs them to rot in hell. This is not a diagnostic company. It's a predatory scheme dressed up in medical clothing, and we're going to treat it as such. We've got a couple big breakthroughs. I mean, put them in some of these numbers to at least give you some confidence that the pay and chase model that CMS had relied on, that Secretary Kennedy spoke to, has been abandoned. And instead, we don't want the money going out the back door. We want the fraud detected as soon as it happens, and we can stop it that way. In original Medicare so far, in the year of 2025, we've done a remarkable job. In 2024, before we came in, we saved about 60% less money than this. So total amount of money saved last year, $42 billion. That's a return on investment of $22 for every dollar that we pulled back for the American taxpayer. Two-thirds of those savings, $28 billion, came from simply locking the front door, never letting the money go out the door. That's provider revocations, automated claim denials, all the things that should have been done years ago. No longer will that money be taken out of your pocketbooks. We have achieved this with only a 5% increase in Medicare program integrity spending. This is the best way for us to spend your tax dollars wisely. The Medicaid side is more difficult because states run Medicaid, but we've been on that as well. Savings reached $4 billion last year. That's 165 increase over the prior year. And that we did that actually by spending 7% less money. So we spent less money, brought in more fraudsters, saved you a lot more money. These results don't happen by accident. They reflect a deliberate strategic shift in how CMS operates, and they show what's possible when agencies stop working in silos and start working as partners, like the White House Anti-Fraud Task Force has been able to achieve. Jetson leader Lewis, Jake Foster, OIG leader March Bell, Rebecca Yuan. There's lots of other people in the room right now who deserve a lot of credit. All of us agree with the president and the vice president that the best prescription for a fraudster is prosecution. The era of champagne on private jets is over. No longer will champagne and private jets be paid for by the American taxpayer. Andrew Ferguson leads that White House anti-fraud task force together with Colin McDonnell and the vice president. I asked him to come up and say a few words.
16: Thank you, Dr. Oz. The president said he wanted a whole of government approach to combating healthcare fraud and fraud across all our benefits programs, and this is the result. Every major leader in this space from the federal government is standing up here, and all have contributed in critically important ways to this effort. Investigators, prosecutors, healthcare specialists, the leadership at HHS and at CMS have made today possible. I also want to thank Jake Foster and his team, Justin Woodward and Becca Uya at DOJ at the healthcare fraud unit that has broken records with today's effort, not just in their own prosecutions, but in harnessing the power of the U.S. attorneys and state attorneys general to make today possible. The vice president has always said we have to take a two-pronged approach to this. We have to stop the money from getting out of the agencies. Administrator Oz and Secretary Kennedy have talked about that. And then we have to impose consequences on people that have defrauded the American government. And we've been saying that we're doing this to save these programs from the fraud that is bleeding them dry, that will make them unavailable in the future for future generations, to protect the investment, the trillions of dollars of investment that every American taxpayer makes every single year to help their friends, their neighbors, and strangers in times of need. But I also, like Dr. Oz, I want to talk about the real human toll of this for a minute. I want to talk about skin substitutes or allografts. 5 years ago, Medicare was paying out less than $1 billion every year in allografts and skin substitutes. By 2025, almost $15 billion. These programs were riddled with fraud. And yes, that's a problem because it takes money out of all of our pockets and puts it into the hands of the worst people on the planet. But this doesn't just affect all of us. These frauds affect individual American citizens in horrifying ways. We saw this, for example, in Minnesota, where a program designed to protect veterans from homelessness was so attacked by fraudsters, they had to shut the thing down because they couldn't afford it anymore. I want to talk about a particular case that the department has indicted today out of the District of Nevada, where a nurse practitioner is accused of having bilked Medicaid for almost $1 billion in skin substitute allografts. But this isn't just filing fake claims and trying to take money out of our pockets. She was performing these skin substitute procedures on vulnerable elderly Americans in hospices and in nursing homes, and then submitting those claims. She was using human beings, American citizens, as living piggy banks, and that she took the money she got from those living piggy banks, and she bought $865,000 necklaces that the department seized. She bought a almost $500,000 Ferrari that the department also seized. We've heard a lot about the numbers today. We've heard how many records have been broken by the Department of Justice's and HHS's incredible efforts today. But the numbers shouldn't be treated as an abstraction. This doesn't just affect the whole country as taxpayers. Real human beings, American citizens, are physically maimed because of this fraud. So shutting down this fraud, killing these incentives for people to commit fraud, putting people in jail to commit these frauds, aren't just about protecting the FISC. They're not just about protecting the program. They are about protecting our fellow American citizens from the worst of us. That is why this is so important. That's why the vice president assembled this task force at the president's direction. And this is the result. The entire federal government deploying all of its resources at home and abroad to end the fraud and to protect American citizens. And so with that, I'm going to turn it over to DEA Administrator Terry Cole.
17: Thank you, and Mr. Attorney General. Good morning, sir. We stand here today united to share the commitment to protect Americans and save American lives. It's been said, but bears repeating, healthcare fraud is not just a financial crime. It's a public safety threat. a public health threat and a direct threat to the trust the Americans place in our healthcare system. Let me be clear. Medical providers who fuel addiction, endanger lives, and profit from pain they cause are no different than any other drug trafficker. DEA occupies a unique place in this fight. We sit at the intersection of healthcare, regulation, and law enforcement. Our job is to protect the controlled substance supply chain and stop those who seek to exploit it. The CSA created a closed system of distribution, one designed to keep medications available for legitimate care while preventing diversion and abuse. Every link in that chain has a responsibility to protect patients and to preserve trust in the system. Being a DEA registrant is not just a privilege. It is a responsibility. It is a promise to patients that medical decisions will be based on clinical judgment, not financial gain. While the vast majority of healthcare professionals honor that promise, criminals have found ways to exploit the system for personal gain. As both a law enforcement and regulatory agency, DEA sees things others don't. We connect the dots between drug diversion, fraud, and criminal activity. And when we find those abusing positions of trust, we act.
1: DEA Administrator Terry Cole.
17: Authority available, criminal, civil, and administrative, to protect patients and preserve trust in our nation's healthcare system. In this takedown alone, DEA developed 18 criminal and civil cases in coordination with U.S. attorneys' offices and issued a record 928 administrative actions to prevent future harm. This includes 205 orders to show cause, 53 immediate suspensions, and 642 surrenders for cause. In one case we worked with our partners, we uncovered $36 million in Medicaid fraud, resulting in the seizure of $15 million in U.S. currency, six aircrafts from a single physician. In another case, we identified a pillar of a pill mill, clinics operating, that were issuing more than 2 million oxycodone prescriptions and over 900,000 hydrocodone prescriptions. Each scheme chips away at the safeguards put into place to ensure every patient gets the medication they need safely and lawfully. Americans should never have to wonder whether a prescription was written because it was needed or because someone saw an opportunity to profit. Our message to any medical provider who abuses that trust is simple. If you choose personal greed over professional responsibility, DEA will hold you accountable. DEA has been entrusted to save American lives. We will not stand idle while criminals exploit patients, abuse positions of trust, and put profit over people. Thank you. And now I'd like to welcome HSI Matt Mulholland.
18: Thanks, sir.
19: Good morning. My name is Matthew Mulholland. I'm the Acting Deputy Executive Associate Director of Homeland Security Investigations, the principal arm, investigative arm of the Department of Homeland Security. Today's announcement marks a pivotal moment in our nation's ongoing fight against healthcare fraud, a crime that steals from American taxpayers. It puts vulnerable patients at risk. As part of the Department of Homeland Security, HSI is proud to stand alongside our partners in this historic effort. HSI's mission is clear: to safeguard the American public and economy from criminal organizations and individuals who seek to exploit our benefits system for personal gain. Healthcare fraud undermines trust in our healthcare system and diverts resources from those who need them most. This year's national healthcare fraud takedown is the largest in history, with 455 defendants charged across 45 states and territories, and more than $6.5 billion in alleged fraud uncovered. HSI plays a critical role in investigating the transnational criminal networks behind this fraud, identifying and apprehending fugitives overseas, and disrupting schemes that span across borders. Our special agents, working closely with the Department of Justice, HHS, the FBI, the DEA, our local and state and international partners, demonstrated extraordinary dedication and expertise. Using advanced data analytics and financial intelligence to follow money, seize assets, and ensure accountability at every level. Their commitment, collaboration, and innovation have made today's results possible. Together, we've shown that no criminal, no matter how sophisticated or well hidden, can evade the reach of the U.S. government. HSI remains steadfast in its commitment to protecting the American people, defending the integrity of our nation's financial infrastructure, and ensuring that those who abuse it are held accountable. Today's actions send a powerful message. If you target our healthcare programs, you will be found. You will be prosecuted, and you will be brought to justice. Thank you.
7: All right, thanks, everybody. We'll take a couple questions on what we're here for today. If you want to hear from somebody in particular on stage, just feel free to lead with that. Any questions? Alex.
18: Yeah, last year's announcement, it was $14.6 billion of intended fraud loss. This year you said $6.5 billion. I'm wondering, can you explain the discrepancy there? Is this as a result of fewer prosecutions, less money, or is, as Dr. Oz mentioned, the idea that you guys are catching this before the money goes out the door, is that having an impact?
7: Yeah, look, I think it's a combination of everything you just said. It's a combination. There were a couple cases last year that made that number that high. And so this, we said this year, we have been doing an extraordinary amount of work.
1: Acting Attorney General Todd Blanche.
7: I'm not saying the Department of Justice, I'm saying everybody on the stage and the folks in the back. And part of that work includes turning off the spigot. That's right. And so it includes more detection early on that stops the claims from even going anywhere near a payment being issued. And that's part of the reason. And so, yeah, we had a great year last year, too, when it comes to combating fraud. If you are an American taxpayer, you should be extraordinarily happy with what you see on the stage right now. Not only because of what we're talking about today, but because of what we were talking about a year ago when we had a similar day. And I expect that you're going to hear more from us over the next several months, because this, for the first time, at least in modern history, everybody is working together. When we talked about state AGs, we're talking about Republicans, Democrats, we're talking about New York, we're talking about Florida. This is a chronic problem that was actually hurting so many people, not only financially, but thievery, but also hurting, like you heard today, the stories. So, look, I think we had a great year last year, right? A phenomenal year this year, and I expect there'll be more happening the rest of the year.
18: And then just off-topic, if I
7: could. No off-topics. Next question. And we've got a lot of people here for this reason. And they're giving up their time. So, next question. Yes.
20: He gets to ask his question on the topic that he chooses. One of your spectators. So.
21: Are states with both Democratic and Republican leaders working with federal authorities to identify these cases or investigate and provide facts?
7: I think, Colin, you want to handle that?
13: Yes, thank you for the question. And just to clarify, last year, which was a great result by our department, there were 324 defendants that were charged in last year's takedown. Today, 455 in the last 14 days have been charged with fraud offenses. And to your question about the state participation we have, last year I believe there were 13 states that participated with us in our takedown, and this year we are in the high 40s of those who have come to the table to add their resources to come work with us, because this truly is a national problem that demands a national response, and that's really driven by the White House Fraud Task Force, which is bringing everybody together to say, hey, if we don't solve it, no one will, and folks are coming to the table to ensure that we do this work against the fraudsters better than we've ever done it before.
0: In the case involving the basketball player who died, and I know Dr. Oz, you were highlighting that, was that resolved and solved through sort of old-fashioned law enforcement work, or were there techniques and tools that the Justice Department or other agencies employed that resulted in that $89 million fraud being detected?
15: There was boots on the ground. Individuals went, they got the records, they could tell how many seconds transpired between when the actual EKG was sent to the doctor in question and when the readout was delivered, so saying that it was normal. And again, I'll speak as a heart physician.

0: to the White House Anti-Fraud Task Force.
1: Are you getting cooperation from the healthcare corporations in terms of detecting this fraud? What's your relationship with the healthcare corporations? Are these one-offs that are just individuals that are kind of, you know, sneaking through the getting around the controls, or are the companies helping to detect these this fraud?
2: That's a good question. Who's the best to answer that? You want to call?
3: Yes, we have great working relationships with healthcare corporations who are required to be alert to instances of fraud across their programs, and we collaborate with them to make sure that we can illuminate fraudsters across the healthcare fraud healthcare portfolio, and we encourage every healthcare corporation to come work with us to root out those who are seeking to defraud the American people by exploiting our healthcare programs.
1: And Mr. Attorney General, will you take one off-topic question?
2: No. You got to take an off-topic.
4: Any other questions?
2: Sir? All right. Thanks, everybody, for coming. We appreciate it. Thank you very much.
5: A press conference on the Trump administration's efforts to combat healthcare fraud. We heard from Acting Attorney General Todd Blanche, FBI Director Kash Patel, HHS Secretary Robert F. Kennedy Jr., CMS Administrator Dr. Mehmet Oz, and a number of other federal officials. This press conference took place earlier today. 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
6: Watch America's Book Club, C-SPAN's bold, original series, Sunday, with our guest, Pulitzer Prize-winning author and historian Doris Kearns Goodwin, known as America's Historian-in-Chief. Her career was inspired during her work with President Lyndon Johnson. Her book, No Ordinary Time, about Franklin and Eleanor Roosevelt during World War II, won the Pulitzer Prize. She won the Lincoln Prize for her book, Team of Rivals, and the Carnegie Medal for her book, The Bully Pulpit. She joins our host, renowned author and civic leader, David Rubenstein.
7: When you grew up, did you want to be a presidential scholar? Was that what you wanted to do?
8: I certainly didn't dream of it when I was a little girl. What I did dream about, though, was I loved history. History was a magic. Then I had a teacher in high school, Miss Austin, and she made us feel like she was talking about the leaders of our past, that she knew them. She had such anecdotes and stories about them that they came alive. And what's so great about it is, though, you get to catapult yourself to another era. You can learn about the people that lived in that time, and you feel like you've got layers of your life. My only fear, I always tease, is that there'll be an afterlife, and all my guys will be there telling me everything I got wrong about them or everything I missed about them. And Johnson will be the first person to scream out, "How come that damn book on Roosevelt was twice as long as the book you wrote about me?"
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5: 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Coming up, President Trump will give a speech on U.S. manufacturing at a Mack truck assembly plant in Pennsylvania. That's scheduled to start a little after 2 p.m. Eastern time. Just now, the president talked to reporters after he landed in Pennsylvania. Here's what he had to say.
9: Everybody, we're in Pennsylvania. We're celebrating the great steel numbers. We are back in the steel business in a big way, one of the biggest in the world again. And we're here to have a good time with a very big crowd of people.
10: Mr. President, the Department of War is asking for $80 billion more for the Iran war. Do you think Americans support this at a time when so many are financially struggling?
9: Who are you with?
10: I'm with the nation, sir.
9: Not a very good group. Not doing very well. Not only do they support it, they demand it because they won't allow Iran to have a nuclear weapon. You want to see trouble? Let them have a nuclear weapon. We're doing very well with Iran. They've been decimated, and we're making a deal with them, and we'll see how that all goes. And right now, as you probably heard yesterday, we had 19 barrels of oil, 19 million barrels of oil come off, and that's the biggest in the history of the strait, the Hormuz Strait. Our stock market is through the roof, and oil prices are tumbling. We actually hit for a moment today. In fact, I think it's going to break it. $70 a barrel. That's lower than we were when we started. And it's been amazing. And the big thing is Iran will not have a

0: nuclear weapon. Well, we're just going to talk about Save America. We have to pass the Save America Act, which is voter ID, which is proof of citizenship, etc. We have to pass it. So we're going to have a talk about that and many other things. A lot of good relations.
1: The Senate Majority Leader, John Thune, has told you many times he doesn't believe that they have the vote
0: to pass it. That's what being a leader is about. You know, he's a leader. John's a leader. That's what being as a leader is about. Look, we have to be able to get proof of citizenship when you vote. Otherwise, we don't have elections. We have to be able to get voter ID. So John is a leader, and hopefully he can get the votes.
2: Mr. President, Iranians are saying there's no scheduled visit for the IAEA inspectors. Is that part of your agreement?
0: They're wrong. They're wrong. They know they're wrong. They told us inside, and we have it down, 100% inspections. And if they were right, I'd cancel the meetings right now.
3: When will those inspectors actually be on the ground?
0: At the appropriate time. There's no rush. But they'll be on the ground at the appropriate time.
4: Israeli forces have opened fire in southern Lebanon today, killing 2 people. Are you confident that the ceasefire is still holding?
0: Well, we'll see what that. Look, they've been fighting each other for many, many years, decades, and we'll see. But it's going to come along.
2: There's a note that our Brian Enten reported on that says that she's dead. She's with nature. Is there any hope that the FBI and investigators find her?
0: I hope they find her. I mean, Savannah's gone through a rough. That family's gone through hell, but I hope they find her.
1: Mr. President, you mentioned yesterday that the Interior Department has video and photos. We reached out to them, and they haven't shared it with us.
0: Arrested, I think, 6 people on the reflecting pool. So the reflecting pool looks fantastic. I just got pictures of it. It's beautiful. But somebody went in with a knife and cut it. They cut it up good. And then they cut a 350-foot slip in the form of lots of little slips, a real horrible stuff, and they destroyed the grass. We put a brand-new big load of grass out there, and they destroyed it. So it's all being fixed. But it's a shame. So I understand 5 or 6 people are arrested. The Interior Department can refer to you on that. And I hear they have 6 people under investigation.
2: Mr. President, you're about to speak to truckers. Truckers are at high risk of moving their jobs to AI because of...
0: You can't get a job. Right now, we have the highest job numbers we've ever had in the country, in the history of the country. And I'm just with a couple of the great senators and congressmen. We're talking. It's actually hard to fill the job. You know, nobody's ever seen a time like this. We have right now so many jobs that are going to be available. And the biggest problem we have is getting the people. So we're really doing spectacular. In this area, in Pennsylvania, for steel, Eli Lilly just announced billions of dollars worth of plants. We have more plants being built right now in the United States than at any time in the history of our country.
2: What will you say to allies of yours like Senator Cruz, who've been critical of the Iran?
0: Well, I think anybody that's been critical of it has to be educated, even if they're friends of mine. Because we have Iran in a position that nobody's ever had. This should have been done for 47 years by other presidents. And we have Iran in a position where their military has been totally wiped out. Their leadership has been wiped out. Their radar has been wiped out. Everything has been wiped out. They have not a good negotiating position. But despite that, and money that will be taken out of Iran is going to go to our farmers to give corn, soybeans, wheat to Iran, because they have a hunger problem, they have a food problem, they have a medicine problem, they got a lot of problems, and they have an inflation. Their inflation now just at 300%, so they have a lot of problems.
1: President, are you planning to do a federal takeover of D.C. soon, since it looks likely that a socialist in East...
0: So we have a radical left communist elected, I guess, soon to be elected mayor of D.C., D.C. is now a safe, you people know better than anybody, it's a safe, beautiful city. When I came here, it was an unsafe, unkempt, horrible city. It was horrible. The monuments and the waterfalls and the statues and everything were graffiti written, hadn't been fixed in 50 years, clean. Now it's beautiful. We did 52 statues, monuments, waterfalls, including the thing that, you know, where the vandals hit, the the reflecting pool, but we'll get that back very quickly. In fact, I will say, this morning I sent people over. They say it looks absolutely beautiful. But we're going to have to let a little water out and fix it, and then we'll put the water back in. But just so you understand, so our country is doing really well, and we're going to keep it that way. And any senator that didn't vote for all of the things we need, because we're making an amazing deal with Iran. We're making a deal that's going to keep our country and the world safe, because we're not going to let Iran have a nuclear weapon. And they know that, and they agree to that. Thank you very much.
5: President Trump talking to reporters upon his arrival in Pennsylvania for a speech on manufacturing. We'll have live coverage of that speech coming up soon on C-SPAN Radio. It's expected to get underway at a little after 2 p.m. Eastern time. And we'll also have more from the Senate floor and Senate leadership as the chamber takes up a House-passed war powers resolution to prevent President Trump from using further military action against Iran. More live coverage of the Senate coming up here on C-SPAN Radio. But now, here's some of the conversation on this morning's Washington Journal.
6: And a very good Tuesday morning to you. You can go ahead and start calling in now. As you're calling in, we're going to dive into those primaries today with the help of Kirk Bedo. He's the editor of the National Journal's Hotline, joining us via Zoom. Kirk Bedo, in your wrap-up of New York, where all eyes will be focused this evening, you write, because of the vast majority of seats that will be decided in the primaries, the real action is happening today, and New York Mayor Zohran Mamdani is flexing his political muscle. Explain.
7: Zohran Mamdani wants to continue his victories from the primaries last year into this year. He's dipped his toe in endorsing candidates in three different races, two open seats and one an open seat and two to challengers, to grow out his bench of candidates who share his more left-leaning, progressive, DSA, Democratic Socialist of America views. And this is where it all kind of comes down tonight in New York that could really change the congressional delegation. It's a really fascinating dynamic here.
6: Well, focus on one of the ones that's getting the most attention, New York 12.
7: Yeah, New York 12 is a kind of, we were talking before we got on camera here, I feel like Stefan from SNL when I talk about this race, because this race has everything. It's a wild cast of characters from Jack Schlossberg, JFK's grandson, to George Conway, the former Republican strategist turned anti-Trump Democratic candidate. This is the open seat for Jerry Nadler. But what is really even bigger than these larger-than-life personalities is the money spent in this race. Over $20 million have been spent from the AI industries in this race alone, centered around a guy named Alex Boris. Alex Boris is a state legislator. He supported regulations of the AI industry. And so pro-regulation AI groups backed by Anthropic are investing about $10 million. Meanwhile, more free market, anti-regulation AI groups like those associated with OpenAI are also investing about $10 million in this race to oppose them. It's the most expensive primary that we have tonight in any of these states. It's a real fascinating dynamic.
6: The headline from the New York Times today focusing on Jack Schlossberg asking, is being a scion of Camelot enough to lift Schlossberg in this race? What's happened over the course of this contest to Schlossberg and then other personalities like George Conway, who C-SPAN viewers have talked to on this program in the past?
7: Exactly. I mean, George Conway is a Washington Journal regular here, and he's now running as a Democrat. And, you know, flashback 20 years or so to when he's taking callers on here. Could you imagine him ever running as a Democrat? But this is kind of what Trump has done to his type of Republican, is forced him out of the party and into the Democratic primary, or Democratic Party, or at least running as a Democrat. Jack Schlossberg has really been leaning into his, not just his family name, but the iconography of the family as well. I believe he's appearing on the ballot as Jack Bulgari Schlossberg Kennedy as well. His mom, who's the Caroline Kennedy, who's not exactly very much in the public eye, has been out on the campaign trail for him as well. And he's leaning into his history. I mean, every one of his fundraising emails starts with, "Wanted to share with you a lesson from my father, parentheses, John Kennedy." The problem is that he just hasn't really had as much financial support as someone someone like Alex Boris has, who's been kind of overshadowing this race. While Josh Schlossberg gets a lot of headlines, he gets a lot of attention because he is a Kennedy, I think he'll probably be running for either second or third tonight, at least what the limited polling that we've seen so far.
6: That's the 12th Congressional District of New York. Take us to the 7th Congressional District of New York, another one that's getting a lot of attention.
7: In the 7th District, this is another area where Zohran Mamdani has made an endorsement. This is a little bit more to the north. It's New York 7. It's Nydia Valesquara's seat. She's retiring. Mamdani's endorsed Brooklyn Borough President Antonio Reynoso. He's facing off against Assemblywoman Claire Vasquez and City Councilwoman Julie Wan. This is another really competitive open race here that I think is going to be more of a clearer distillation of Mamdani's ability to elevate a candidate in an open race. Mamdani's also endorsed candidates challenging members of Congress, most notably in New York 10, where he's endorsed City Comptroller Brad Lander against Representative Dan Goldman. You know, John, we've already had 6 incumbents lose primaries so far this year, which is more than last cycle at this time. And this is another one tonight where we could see potentially 2 incumbents lose in New York alone.
6: And then before we leave the Empire State, take us to the governor's race there.
7: The governor's race is a little bit more chalk right now. You have Kathy Hochul that will win renomination here. The biggest actions on the Republican side, and how Republicans about a year ago were really thinking that they could make a real run at this. They were thinking about having Elise Stefanik, the representative and leadership from upstate New York run. Leadership pressured her instead of running for governor, staying, especially when they initially offered her a position on the United Nations. But instead of her, it's Nassau County Executive Bruce Blakeman is the presumptive nominee there. You might have remembered he was sitting with Trump at the Knicks game, the finals, game 3, where he showed up in the James Dolan's box. He's going to be the presumptive nominee here, but in a Democratic year, he's really going to have an uphill battle come November.
6: From the Empire State to the Old Line State down to Maryland, is the focus of Maryland? Obviously, those 2 House races there, once again, all the action happening in the Democratic primaries taking place. Take us through those.
7: Exactly. There's 2 races that we're watching here. In Maryland 5, it's the race to replace Steny Hoyer. Steny Hoyer, a decades-long fixture in Washington and in Maryland, is retiring. He has endorsed a state delegate, Adriana Bofo. Nancy Pelosi, you know, kind of continuing the rivalry that we've seen with them, she's endorsed former Capitol Hill police officer Harry Dunn. He was one of the officers who responded during January 6th. He's run for Congress before. He's back again this time. That's going to be a really competitive race to replace Steny Hoyer. This is the first time that there's been a real competitive primary there in decades. And then we're also watching Maryland 6, where Representative April McLean Delaney is facing off against former Representative David Trone. David Trone was the longtime representative there. He's the founder of Total Wine, and he's injected millions and millions of dollars into this race right now to reclaim his old seat after his failed bid for Senate. This is a really competitive race, and what's interesting is they're both running as the incumbent. In fact, David Trone's ads talked about re-elect David Trone, even though he is not in elected office right now. He's really banking on the fact that his name ID from his service in the district for all those years is going to carry him over freshman rep April McLean Delaney. So again, a lot of action on the House side tonight, with a lot of incumbents threatened from their left, from their right. It's going to be a really interesting night.
6: And before you leave the Trone-Delaney race, the interesting aspect of that is that it was Trone that gave Delaney a boost when she was running to replace him when he was running for the U.S. Senate, that she was taking over that seat, and he said that this is the candidate that should do it.
7: Absolutely. It's a real almost like Shakespearean tragedy here and reversal here, where now that he's been out of office for about 2 years now, he's like, I want to get back into this. And he's using his vast resources to go on air, to go on the attack. And it's a real political knife fight over in that district.
6: And then also back to the governor's race, this time in Maryland, Wes Moore likely going to cruise to reelection, but Wes Moore also somebody who's been talked about for perhaps a national figure here, some sort of presidential run in the future. What are you watching for from that race? What sort of signs could we see if this is somebody who is a candidate on the rise?
7: Well, what's interesting is there's two incumbent governors right now who are running for re-election who are getting a lot of 2028 buzz. One is Josh Shapiro in Pennsylvania, and the other is Wes Moore. Now, Wes Moore has kind of also not only played, he's in this race right now. He's running for re-election. He's supposed to coast to renomination tonight, and I bet he'll have a pretty easy time come November. But
5: 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We'll get right back to this segment from this morning's Washington Journal.
8: AP News, I'm Ed Donahue. President Trump was asked about Iranian officials saying there are no plans to have UN inspections of Tehran's nuclear sites.
0: They're wrong. They know they're wrong. They told us inside, and we have it down, 100% inspections. And if they were right, I'd cancel the meetings right now.
3: When will those, from your view, Mr. President, when will those inspectors actually be on the ground?
0: At the appropriate time. At the appropriate time. There's no rush.
8: The disagreement over nuclear inspections came as Iran's president met with Pakistani mediators and technical teams from the U.S. and Iran continue talks in Switzerland. President Trump also says 5 or 6 people have been arrested in connection with what the president says was the vandalization of the Lincoln Memorial reflecting pool. Cristiano Ronaldo has become the first player to score a goal in 6 different World Cup tournaments. Fans were chanting his name at the match in Arlington, Texas.
9: Portugal! Portugal! Cristiano Ronaldo! Cristiano Ronaldo.
8: Ronaldo scored a goal in the 6th minute of Portugal's match against Uzbekistan. Ronaldo and Argentine captain Lionel Messi became the only men in history to play in 6 World Cups this year. On the Today Show, Savannah Guthrie made another emotional plea for people to come forward with information about her missing mother. Nancy Guthrie was last seen in Arizona in February.
10: This is the moment to tell you that we need your help. We're begging for your help. And I'm not going to miss that opportunity. And so please, if you're watching,
11: yes,
10: no matter how small, the reward is there. You can tell us. It can be anonymous. Please do the right thing for us, for our family, for our children. And we love our mom, and we'll never stop looking for her. Never.
8: News organizations say a ransom note found months ago indicated Nancy Guthrie was dead. This is AP News.
5: And this is C-SPAN Radio. Coming up soon, President Trump will give a speech on U.S. manufacturing at a Mack truck manufacturing plant in Pennsylvania, and we'll have live coverage of that here on C-SPAN Radio. But now, back to this morning's Washington Journal.
7: Dipping his toes into these other races, too, a lot like Zohran Mamdani is doing in New York. He is trying to boost up his roster as well and kind of flex his political muscle. He's endorsed April McLean Delaney. He's endorsed Adrian Bofo in to replace Steny Hoyer. Like, he is really trying to establish himself as a political player, even more powerful political player in Maryland, just like Josh Shapiro is doing up in Pennsylvania. So we'll be eyeing to see if his endorsed candidates fare tonight.
6: And then what should we know about Utah and also the primary runoff that's taking place in South Carolina?
7: Utah is really interesting. It's one of the few states that Democrats actually gain seats in redistricting. There was a court order redraw that forced map makers in Utah to draw one safe Democratic seat in Salt Lake City. There are 3 other Republican-leaning seats there. And what's interesting is because Utah is so evenly divided, the redraw really scrambled the districts for some of these members, where Blake Moore and Celeste Malloy, 2 Republicans, are facing some real challenges from their right. So those polls don't close until 10 o'clock tonight, and it's largely mail-in votes, so we'll have to wait a little bit to get results there. But I'll be watching Blake Moore and Celeste Malloy tonight and see how they fare against primary challengers from their right. And finally, down in South Carolina, the big race there is the primary runoff for governor, and this is where Trump split his endorsement since the regularly scheduled primary 2 weeks ago. He originally endorsed Lieutenant Governor Pam Yvette when it looked like she wasn't able to cleanly put away this primary against State Attorney General Alan Wilson. Trump decided to split his endorsement and say, you know what, we actually have 2 great candidates running in South Carolina, Governor, and I will be endorsing Pam Yvette and Alan Wilson. I think he's been thinking a lot about his endorsement record lately. And in GOP primaries for governor, as you and I've talked a lot about, John, he's kind of struggled a little bit. Everywhere else, he's been very successful, but in Iowa, his endorsed candidate fell short there. There's been a few other statewide ones where his chosen candidate hasn't gotten across the line in these GOP primaries, most notably in the Georgia governor primary, where he endorsed Burt Jones, but Rick Jackson, a wealthy healthcare executive, swooped in that primary. So he's thinking about the scoreboard right now, and now he can claim a win either way tonight.
6: If it's a Tuesday in June, Kirk Beto is going to be up late, and he will be again tonight for primary night. You can join him at nationaljournal.com. Him and his colleagues, always very helpful to us on the Washington Journal. Appreciate you getting up for us, and we'll probably talk to you tomorrow and maybe next week as well.
7: I'll talk to you soon, John. See you guys.
5: A portion of the conversation on this morning's Washington Journal. Once again, we're waiting to hear from President Trump. He's giving a speech in Pennsylvania. We're also expecting to hear from Senate leaders as they complete their weekly party lunch meeting. We'll have live coverage of those as soon as they begin. Now, here's more from this morning's Washington Journal.
6: Conversation now on the future of Social Security with former Maryland Governor Martin O'Malley. He most recently served as Commissioner of the Social Security Administration during the Biden administration. And Martin O'Malley, the Social Security Board of Trustees, this month it issued its annual report on the fiscal health of the Social Security trust funds. What did we learn? How long does Social Security have in this country?
11: Well, we learned that Social Security's the date at which Social Security is going to be reducing benefits by 20%, unless there's congressional action before them, that date has been actually advanced to 2032, in part due to the policies of Donald Trump. But, John, this is an entirely solvable problem. The truth is that the way to solve that is for Congress to act and to require wealthier people to pay the same Social Security tax rate that all of the rest of us do.
6: How hard is it to get Congress to act to do that? And why hasn't it been done till now?
11: Well, it's been my experience that legislative bodies, in the absence of executive leadership, like to wait until the last minute before they act. So we have now in 2032 this decision-inducing event because no one in Congress wants to explain to their folks at home and the voters, hey, sorry, we failed to act, and sorry you're getting a 20% cut to the Social Security benefit you spent your whole life working to earn. So I do believe that they are going to come together. That's what they did in 1982, but they did so in 1982 when Social Security was also facing a similar cliff. They did that only days before that deadline was to arrive. Can I say one other thing, John, that's
6: Please.
11: Important for this debate and for our discussion as a people? Because so many people across the country care about Social Security. In a time of political division, Social Security is supported by 87% of Americans. They want it strengthened, made better, want benefits to do a better job of keeping pace with inflation. But Social Security, despite the headlines saying going totally dry, going totally bankrupt, totally running out of money, that is not true. Because the truth is, Social Security is a pay-as-you-go program. In other words, the same dollars that are paid into Social Security because of people that are working in the economy are the same dollars that get paid out to the beneficiaries. So, for 90 years, Social Security's never missed a monthly payment. And whenever there's been a need to make an adjustment, Congress has done that. And that's what they need to do now as the baby boomer anomaly, you know, that demographic bulge moves through its retirement years. And that surplus is running down faster than they thought it would in 1982.
6: You talk about Congress coming together. There's a new op-ed. It was out just this morning from the New York Times by two members on opposite sides of the political aisle, Bernie Moreno and Senator Elizabeth Warren. They have their plan to save Social Security. They call it a common sense solution, lifting the Social Security cap. Explain what that is and why that would help here.
11: Sure. Yeah, that was big news in terms of shifting the political dynamic on this. what Senator Warren and Senator Moreno, a Republican from Ohio, the first one I do believe ever to say this in public, what both of them have said in that New York Times editorial is that, look, it is not fair that what the wealthiest of Americans pay virtually nothing into Social Security as a percentage of their income. In other words, the Social Security tax is only applied to the first $184,000 that any American makes, which means that, say, a family living, you know, in Montgomery County, Maryland, that two people working that makes $184,000, they pay about $11,000 into Social Security. But another person making $184 million also only pays $11,000 into Social Security. And as the Republican senator from Ohio said, it's just not fair that the wealthiest of Americans do not pay the same Social Security tax rate that all of the rest of us do. So we need to scrap that cap on taxable income, whether it's above $250,000 or $300,000 or $400,000. And if we do that, Social Security will be able to pay 100% of benefits earned for the far, far future. We're talking about past 2090. And we can increase benefits so that those benefits keep pace with inflation, which right now they don't exactly do.
6: What are your thoughts on another potential solution of simply raising the retirement age, raising the age to in which people would start receiving Social Security benefits?
11: Yeah, I would not be in favor of that. And I don't believe that there's any will in Congress to do that. The last time, John, that anybody put in a bill to cut benefits by raising the retirement age or any other means was back in, I think, 2009. It was a Republican member of Congress, had very few co-sponsors. And recently, in a public sort of dialogue, in a hearing, of two Republican senators, not only Senator Moreno from Ohio, but also Senator Rick Scott from Florida, Senator Scott said, we shouldn't even be talking about cuts when it comes to addressing Social Security's long-term strength. So I don't see the consensus there to do that. They did that a bit in 1982. And there are some who would say, oh, but longevity's increasing for everyone. Well, actually, it's not. If you work hard outdoors with your body every day, your life expectancy has not gone up. In fact, I do believe in the United States, we have one of the lower life expectancies of any developed country in the nation. And anyway, that's my read on that. When I was getting confirmed by people on both sides of the aisle for Senate to serve as Social Security Commissioner, In none of those meetings did I ever have a conversation where a senator, Democrat, or Republican said, we need to cut Social Security as part of the compromise to make sure it pays full benefits.
6: We hear a lot these days about waste, fraud, and abuse. How much can this problem be solved by decreasing waste, decreasing fraud, and decreasing abuse?
11: Yeah, that's one of the many lies pushed by Donald Trump, especially when he first came back into office. The truth is, if you combine waste, fraud, and improper payments at Social Security, it is less than 0.3% of all the benefits paid. So that was a big lie that was pushed. Elon Musk talked about it all the time, waste, fraud, and abuse, waste, fraud, and abuse. It just doesn't happen to the degree that those guys would have wanted you to believe. Nor, John, are 12 million dead people receiving checks that pour out of their cadaverous pockets every day. That, too, was a big lie. And the other big lie that they continue to tell, which a federal judge recently slapped them down about, is that illegal immigrants are somehow all, milking Social Security for benefits. People working here out of status, illegal immigrants so-called, are prohibited by law from ever receiving Social Security benefits. The truth is, this program is strong, it is efficient, it is effective, but its staffing has been reduced by Donald Trump to a 63-year low. And that's impacting customer service all across the country. I heard some of your callers in the prior segment talking about the long wait times they have, calling the 1-800 number, their difficulty in getting an appointment in the office. There's no reason for this because Social Security, when it operated well, operated on about 1% overhead, which is a very efficient and effective operation.
6: Governor Martin O'Malley is our guest, former governor of Maryland, also the former Social Security Administration Commissioner during the Biden administration, the final year of the Biden administration. He's always happy to take your phone calls, and phone lines are open for you to do so. Republicans 202-748-8001, Democrats 202-748-8000, Independents 202-748-8002. As people are calling in, Governor O'Malley, one, why did you want the job when you were originally nominated to take over something that was a ticking time bomb, and all these reports for years have been raising the alarms that this thing could come to an end sooner than we think? And two, what were you able to do in your little over year of service to try to extend this program?
11: Yeah, well, John, it's not a ticking time bomb, and it's not about to come to an end. Even if Congress fails to act by 2032, 80% of benefits will continue to be paid. But I was glad to be able to answer the call. I did not expect it. I was not lobbying for it. But I've had a lot of experience turning around troubled agencies, whether it was in the city of Baltimore or the state of Maryland. I enjoy those sorts of operational challenges, and I knew, because Social Security is headquartered in Baltimore, I've known a lot of the people that have worked there their whole lives, and they care deeply and passionately about the mission that they share to serve people, to shelter the homeless, to take care of widows and orphans, every soul. And so I was honored to be able to lead those men and women, and guess what, John? Despite staffing reductions that were at a 50-year low, while the baby boomer workload climbed every day to a new high, those hardworking men and women turned around 8 of those 9 customer-serving metrics in just a short 1-year period of time, including reducing the, or rather improving the speed to answer the 1-800 number to about a 15-year best. So, it is a great agency, man. It would not have been around for 90 years, never missing a monthly payment, if it weren't a strong agency and one of the strongest concepts, acts of caring and compassion that a free people ever put into place for one another.
6: Do you think
11: it's a generational promise, and it's going to be there for many years to come? Don't believe the big lies that it's dying.
6: Governor Martin O'Malley, taking your phone calls, there are plenty for you. Luis in Rose Hill, North Carolina, Democrat. Go ahead.
12: Good morning, gentlemen. I just wanted to ask the governor, they're saying about Social Security going under. Only way it could go under if Elon Musk and the president, where they have this AI, people are being, you know, there's not actual workers anymore. Am I correct on that?
11: Yes. I mean, sure. I mean, they've reduced the staffing. I mean, because of the firings, because of paying people our money to quit early, to retire early, and because of the hostile work environment, they've shed around 10,000 employees just in a very short 7-month period of time. So that's true. You had another thought, though, Louise. I didn't want to interrupt you.
6: I think Louise hung up, but we will go to Joseph in New Jersey, Republican.
11: Yeah, and let me, I think one of the other things Louise was saying, if I may, is you know, that Social Security can't go bankrupt. That's true, Luis. I mean, look, it was created by human beings and it could be dismantled by human beings. Any attempt to do that, I think Donald Trump has seen, gets a tremendous amount of pushback from the democracy. Social Security is, however, funded by the payroll tax on a pay-as-you-go ongoing system. And Donald Trump has several times said that he wants to do away with the payroll tax. He also, Social Security is the only agency, John, that runs a surplus, what I would call the baby boomer surplus, intentionally built up to cover the difference between the payments in during these baby boomer years and the benefits that go out. And I do believe that Donald Trump knows that, and he probably has his eyes on that, just like bank robbers rob banks because that's where the money is. So we need to be vigilant so that he doesn't privatize it or try to turn it into cryptocurrency or lump payments and Trump coins.
6: Luis, it did bring up the issue of AI. Do you see places where artificial intelligence can be helpful in making the agency run better?
5: A portion of the conversation on this morning's Washington Journal. Now we'll go to the Capitol, where Senate Majority Leader John Thune and other Senate Republican leaders are talking to reporters following their weekly party lunch meeting. 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
13: Good afternoon, everyone. This is an exciting season of our year. We are heading up now on the 250th anniversary, a celebration for our country. And I think I can say that we are very fortunate to live in the greatest land, in my view, in the history of the world. And we can be enormously thankful and grateful to those who have come before us, who have sacrificed and served to make that possible for the rest of us. And as we think about this 250th anniversary, it's also a good time to reflect on many of the things that we've been able to accomplish and the issues that we've been trying to address here in the United States Senate. First and foremost, of course, right now, as you know, is the housing bill just passed. It's going to be taken up by the House later and hopefully signed into law by the President. It gets at the very heart of an issue that I think is really important to the American people, and that's the issue of affordability. You know, home ownership has always been considered to be part of that American dream. And to be able to, you know, put your flag in the ground and have some place where you can take care of your family, this legislation is going to make that more possible. And I can't think of anything that is a better way to celebrate the 250th anniversary of this country than making it easier for people to pursue the American dream of home ownership. And as we think about wrapping up this session of the Congress, as we get into the upcoming election, Republicans continue to stay focused on keeping our country safe, on safe streets, on having the American people have more money in their pockets and better opportunities to get ahead. That's what our focus has been and will continue to be, and we look forward to you know, the days ahead and hopefully more victories for the American people.
14: Leader,
13: Senator Barrasso, the whip.
15: Well, we are getting ready to celebrate the 250th birthday of the nation, and of course it's the 250th anniversary of the signing of the Declaration of Independence. When you take a look at this, it's as iconic. It is a piece of art. It is a masterpiece. And I believe that we don't read it and go to it frequently enough. Basically, it's a letter of complaint to the King of England. And it says, you've done this and you've done this and you've done that, and we are now done with you. People were very religious. They talk four times in this about the Creator. We are endowed by our Creator with certain unalienable rights, including life, liberty, and the pursuit of happiness. It says the power comes from God, not from the king. And then we as individuals loan that power to the government. It talks about freedom, it talks about liberty, and we use those words interchangeably. But in fact, they're different. Freedom is we're freedom to say and do and think what we want. Liberty means those are guaranteed, protected rights that we all have. 56 individuals signed this. The oldest was Ben Franklin, and he was 70. Three people signed it who were 26 years old. Of course, right down there is John Hancock. The famous John Hancock signed it in the center, and the king could see who it was. He'd be the one that he'd come after first. There's a man named Stephen Hopkins, and you see his signature, and he was moving his hand, and it's crooked, and he wrote it in a way he said, you know, because he had a tremor, a medical tremor. And he said, my hand trembles, my heart does not. They end this by saying, we pledge our life, our fortunes, and our sacred honor. And they pledge it to each other and to all of us. And as a result of 250 years, we have had freedom, liberty, and American greatness. And because of this great document, our best days are still ahead.
13: And let me just reiterate, that was 250 years ago. A year ago, we passed the Working Families Tax Cuts legislation, and we will celebrate the one-year anniversary of that on July 1st here in the Senate. But one of the things that came out of that were these Trump accounts, and those Trump accounts go live on July 4th, and that's an opportunity for people in this country to save and to provide a better future for their kids. And so that was just one feature of the many that were included in that legislation. And so we will be celebrating 250 years of American history and freedom and the sacrifices that those who came before us made. We'll also be celebrating the one-year anniversary of the Working Families Tax Cuts legislation.
14: Peter, you've expressed your frustrations with the president about how he handled FISA, about how he handled Jay Clayton, dealing with the fund for the rioters. Do you have to express to the president some of your frustration with him, the idea that he's been jerking the Senate around the past couple of weeks?
13: Look, we have very candid conversations. I am very direct with the president. I shoot straight with him and vice versa. And, we at times have differences of opinion. But I think the important thing is the issues that really matter to the future of this country and to the American people, we have been united on. And we continue as we move forward to look for those opportunities where this team can pull together, House, Senate, and President and his team in the White House, on issues that are going to make this country safer and stronger and more prosperous. And so the conversations that we have about those issues are regular. And, yes, and sometimes we have differences of opinion, but the one thing that we all agree on is we have an alignment of incentives. And as I said before, that's to keep the country safe, to put more money in the pockets of the American people, and to give them better opportunities to get ahead.
5: Senate Majority Leader John Thune.
16: Are you okay with the firings that are underway in the Intelligence Committee by Joe Volpe? Senator Cotton, are you okay with those firings as well?
13: Well, look, I think that there is a general agreement among Republicans and Democrats, as I had shared this, had this conversation with other, with Democrats as well, that there are things about the Office of DNI that can be made more efficient, more effective, and streamlined. And frankly, I think that's something that many of us agree on. And, how they go about that obviously is something that we'll want to have some visibility into, and Senator Cotton and his committee and the rest of us here who care about intelligence and national security matters, I expect, will have some input into that. But I think it's fair to say that there is a consensus view around here that it is time for the ODNI to be scaled down. We've got great intelligence services in this country, and at least that's my view, and I can't speak for everybody here, but the conversations I've had with people suggest to me that there is an interest in doing something that makes that agency more effective and more efficient.
16: I don't know.
17: The ODNI has employees mostly from other intelligence agencies. I think in the most cases, they would be better off doing real intelligence work at those agencies. That's returning intelligence officers to their agencies. I have a plan for that. I've worked with the administration on it. Some of it happened under Director Gabbard. It's going to continue under Acting Director Pulte. Once we confirm Director Clayton, I'm sure it will continue as well. The ODNI is too big and too bloated.
18: Leader Thune, are you concerned that any agreement that's made with Iran, that you won't be able to trust Iran to actually follow through with any agreement that you end up coming, or the United States ends up coming with them to end this war?
13: I think any agreement with the Iranians is, again, it's the trust but verify. I just don't think that, these are people who have a history and have proven in the past not to be honest brokers or be trustworthy. But that's why I think it's important that you have compliance and enforcement mechanisms in place in any agreement that we reach with them that ensures that anything that they get, in relief or economic support in any way is conditioned upon them winding down and getting rid of their nuclear program. I think that's something a lot of us agree on.
14: Democrats are demanding, as you know, a two-year extension in state requirements to pay into SNAP. That is the price that they're trying to exact for supporting the farm bill. You sit on the Ag Committee. What is your sense of whether it's going to take a party line vote to get Chairman Bozeman's bill out of that committee, and do you expect a struggle to get the 60 votes on the floor for cloture? farm bill?
13: My understanding is that the bill that will be reported out of the Senate Ag Committee does not include a provision dealing with SNAP. I think most of us believe that SNAP, like many other programs, benefits from reforms. And I think there were reforms in the bill we passed last summer, some of which are work requirements. And by the way, those work requirements were less strenuous, less restrictive than the work requirements included in the Clinton administration 30 years ago. But I think that that's something that most Americans agree with. And I think that those types of reforms are reforms that ought to take effect. And then there were some reforms that dealt with how states were using the program, and there were states that were taking advantage of and abusing the program. So I think those reforms are were a big part of what we did last summer. I think they're reforms that the American people largely would support. And so I would hope that we can execute on moving a farm bill based upon the components of that farm bill and not try and undo something we did last summer that many of us supported and agree with because we believe they're the right policies.
19: What is Congress's role in approving whatever comes out of this deal with Iran in 60 days? What do you hope the Senate will do?
13: Well, I think the Senate, we're obviously, many of us are anxious to hear more about it, which we hope to. Many of the people who would brief us on that are overseas right now, involved in the negotiations. But, you know, my assumption is that, as always, there are certain notification requirements that are included in legislation that we've passed and that we have voted on in the past. And if there is some deal that is struck, I would expect at some point Congress would have some sort of vote on it. And that whether that's a resolution of disapproval or something, I don't know the answer to that. One more.
19: Yeah, you're saying that Congress should have visibility.
1: GOP senators tomorrow. What do you expect out of that? And can you respond to the Dear Colleague letter that Senator Scott sent out?
13: I think that there are many things that were mentioned probably in that letter that all of us are supportive of. I think the question is we have to figure out how do we maximize our opportunity, optimize the chance to get as much as done as we can in the amount of time that we have left between now and the midterm elections. And so as you look at what that agenda consists of, there are a number of things that could get slotted in. Now, first and foremost, I would argue, is our defense authorization bill, which hopefully we'll be able to take up as soon as we come back after the 4th of July. But there are
5: Senate Majority Leader John Thune.
13: Of other issues that could ripen, and that depend largely on whether or not they have bipartisan support. But I'm hoping that as we sit down and meet as a family, as a team, that we can look at some of the things that we all want to work together on to try and get done before before this election. And there are things that I believe will create a record of accomplishment that our candidates can run on and that will enable us to take an argument to the American people that will persuade them that they want to keep majorities here in Congress, in the United States Senate, and in the House that are Republican, to work with this president to get good things done for this country. So it's a, you know, what exactly those are, we've got a list. It's all going to depend largely on what comes together in the next few weeks. But I can assure you we're going to be active and busy and trying to create that record of accomplishment.
20: Will you be at the meeting, sir? Will you be at the meeting, sir?
1: Happy meeting.
5: Senate Majority Leader John Thune talking to reporters at the Capitol following his weekly party lunch meeting. He was joined by Senate Majority Whip John Barrasso and Republican Arkansas Senator Tom Cotton. We're expecting to hear from the Democratic Senate leadership shortly. This has been live coverage on C-SPAN Radio.
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2: 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She talks about Justice Alito's role in overturning Roe v. Wade, the flag controversy involving his wife Martha Ann, and the backlash that he and other justices on the court have received in response to their legal decisions.
3: The addresses of each of the justices who had signed on to the Dobbs decision were publicized and protests were organized. People were rewarded for locating these people. The threats were much worse than people know or realized. Some justices had to wear bulletproof vests in front of their children, be moved to secure locations. And when that happened, there are laws on the books against threatening a federal judge for the purpose of determining the outcome. That was clearly what was happening because the decision had not been released yet. And yet the Justice Department didn't do anything.
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5: Coming up on C-SPAN Radio, we'll have live coverage as President Trump gives a speech at a Mack truck manufacturing plant in Pennsylvania. We're expecting that to get underway any minute now. We're also expecting to hear from Senate Democratic leadership following their weekly party lunch meeting. But now we'll go back to a segment from this morning's Washington Journal with former Social Security Administrator Martin O'Malley. He served in the Biden administration. We'll rejoin this segment in progress.
6: Finding ways to, again, extend the full benefits of this program?
11: Yes, it is a tool to be used, but used responsibly. I don't think anybody that applies for a disability wants a machine to determine whether they're truly disabled and incapable of work or not. So that's why Social Security has the largest adjudicatory body. You know, I think at last count, roughly 1,100 administrative law judges to make those decisions. But I'll tell you, and when I was there, we were using forms of AI. We made a big shift off of a very dysfunctional Verizon telephone system to AWS Connect in order to make better use of automation, if you will. We also were using a tool that could curate through, like a very powerful search engine, 1,000 pages of medical records to help the human being focus in on the pages that really make the determinations and that matter the most in that those voluminous records. So yes, AI can help, but AI can only help to a certain degree. And right now, they've eliminated so many people from the agency. I think actually just like that other agency that was talked about in the prior segment, they're now scrambling and trying to figure out how to hire people, how to hire up again after wiping out experienced people by pushing them out of the agency. And frankly, I don't know, you know, it's going to be difficult to recruit people to an agency whose people have been treated so brutally and so cruelly for no reason by the Trump administration and the people currently in charge at the agency.
6: Let me go to Joseph in New Jersey, Republican line. Joseph, thanks for waiting.
4: Yeah, hey, John, how are you? Good morning.
6: Good morning.
4: Listening to your guest, I'm like up. I'm getting like dizzy. We're gonna have money in Social Security, but it's Donald Trump's fault. It's fine, but it's Donald Trump's fault. And then he's talking about rate and percentage. I think he may be wrong. Why should a rich person pay more of a? Everybody pays the same rate, but people have different incomes, so things are going to be different. Why is everybody after rich people? I'm a middle class retired New York City fireman. I'm not rich, but then he tells me that illegal aliens don't get Social Security. I got a bridge in Brooklyn. I want to sell them. I see people all over where I live in New York City, where I used to live. There's illegal aliens up on roofs doing work that Americans aren't doing. So you don't think if they fall off a roof, they're going to get covered by some phony Social Security number that somebody made up? And everything is Donald Trump's fault. He's been in office 8 years. 8 years, or going on 8 years. And it's his fault. This has been a problem for 50 years. So Stop paying all the money that we pay for illegal aliens. Use that to show up the Social Security fund, because I've been paying it since I was 16.
6: Got your point. Let me let the former governor jump in.
11: Yeah, there's two things, Joseph. Number one, let's talk about illegal aliens. The truth is, people work.

0: explain this as clearly as I might have. So let me take another run at it. We do not all pay the same Social Security tax rate because that rate only applies to the first $184,000 that a person makes, which means that while we may all pay the same rate up to that first $184,000, there is no rate applied to any of the dollars of income that a person earns above that. There is no such cap on income when it comes to the Medicare tax. Why should we have one when it comes to the Social Security tax? The reason, and this is why this is not just a matter of scapegoating the wealthy. The reason why the Social Security, that baby boomer surplus in the trust fund, is running out before the baby boomers make it through their retirement years is because of income inequality, which was put into actually the which was the direct result of changes to the tax code after the last adjustment in 1982. So, as the Republican senator from Ohio and Senator Warren have said, we need to scrap that cap on income. The wealthiest of Americans should pay the same rate into Social Security as all of the rest of us do on all their income, not just a relatively small portion of their income.
1: From their column today in the New York Times, the scrapping of that cap, this is a no-brainer. They write, the wealthiest Americans who have benefited the most from American opportunities should contribute the same percentage of their income as a factory worker in Ohio or a teacher in Worcester, Mass. What was the original reason behind a payroll tax cap?
0: Yeah, I believe this is, and someone may call in and correct my history, but one of the elegant design elements, if you will, of this program is that everybody who pays in through their lifetimes receives a benefit.
2: A portion of the conversation on this morning's Washington Journal. Now, we'll go to the Capitol, where Senate Democratic leadership is talking to reporters following their weekly party lunch meeting. This is live coverage on C-SPAN Radio. Here's Senate Democratic Leader Chuck Schumer.
3: Okay, good afternoon, everyone. Thanks for waiting. Thank you to Senators Blumenthal and Klobuchar for joining us, or Klobuchar and Blumenthal, not seniority, but leadership. Got to get it the right way. For joining us today. Look, everywhere you look, the Republicans are one big hot mess. Everywhere. So many different things. Donald Trump's agenda of cost, chaos, corruption is terrible for America, and it's despised by the American people. Look at this failed and reckless war. What did Americans get out of the last 100 days of this war? Well, $100 billion bill, 13 lives lost, 500 people injured, gas prices up, inflation up. Iran, they're the big winners. Trump was such a poor negotiator, they just took him to the cleaners. $300 billion fund, sanctions relief, more control over Hormuz than he had before it started, and a more radical, emboldened regime. That's not strength, it's surrender. So Americans got worse than nothing from this war. We're worse off than before it started. And that's why, precisely why Trump, Rubio, and Vance are too afraid to come before the American people and the whole Senate to defend this war and the so-called understanding. Instead, Trump only will talk to Senate Republicans behind closed doors, and from what it looks like, that ain't going to be pretty. Senate Republicans need to grill Trump for answers on where negotiations stand when he meets them on the Capitol tomorrow. More than a week after announcing side deals and so-called understandings with Iran, the administration still has not briefed Congress or the American people on what has been agreed to. Wishful thinking won't end this war, and certainly Senate Republicans' calls to pump billions, hundreds of billions of dollars more into Trump's fiasco will make matters worse. Republicans can't complain about Trump's war, his secrecy, his disastrous deal with Iran.

0: and all of it behind closed doors. But the only way to ensure this war ends once and for all is for Republicans to act, to join us in voting to end this war. Any minute now, we're once again going to put Republicans on record on whether they want his disastrous, Trump's disastrous war to continue by forcing a vote on the Iran War Powers Resolution for the first time. We have forced this fight on the floor again and again and again for more than 100 days because only Congress has the power to take our nation to war, not Trump alone. Republicans need to support our War Powers Resolution. We're just one vote short. And they need to hold Trump's feet to the fire in their meeting tomorrow. Senator Klobuchar.
1: Thank you, Chuck. So what is this about? The administration, according to the Associated Press today, because we've been trying to figure out how much this war costs, has spent somewhere in the neighborhood of $80 billion. That's an AP report. Maybe a bit less, maybe a bit more. That's a lot of money. You add that to the $70 billion they just put out in extra funding to ICE, that would be $150 billion. This is not where Americans are right now. This is not what they want them to be spending their money on. What do they care about? Well, inflation is eating up any wage increase that they have. This month's inflation report showed inflation up 4.2%, another record high under President Trump. There was just a recent report by NPR and PBS, a poll showing that 49% of Americans aren't taking a summer vacation for one reason, and that's because they can't afford it. That's a lot of people. So what should we be doing with this kind of money? Well, the first is something we actually did, thanks to leadership, thanks to Senator Warren, Senator Scott, and others, is housing. That was a Senate-led bill, and there's a lot of work that went on it in the House, the Road to Housing bill, but it gives you an example. Imagine if this president was focused on what the American people want done, and that is to bring their costs down and to reduce the chaos of his administration and the corruption. They don't want to be talking every day about algae in the reflecting pool. They don't want to be talking about cage matches and arches and ballrooms. Instead, what are they dealing with? They're dealing with rising health care costs. New polling from Gallup. Fewer than half of Americans could afford quality health care last year. More than 4 in 10 already carry medical debt. So what did they do? They refused to extend the tax credits for the Affordable Care Act. You know what that has meant? A bunch of Americans, millions of people, have had to lose their coverage. Just that one decision. He literally sent money to Argentina, the same amount of money as would have been spent on a year of Affordable Care Act tax credits. These are misplaced priorities. Instead of the $80 billion estimated on this war, we could extend those health care premium tax cuts for 2 more years. Another thing Americans want us to focus on, child care. 80% say the ability to find or afford child care is a major problem. Senate Democrats have come out with a plan to bring down child care costs, to actually do something about this. But what is President Trump talking about? His reflecting pool, his name on the Kennedy Center. So as we come upon the anniversary of this country, of which we are proud, the 250th anniversary, we also sadly come on another birthday, and that is the big, beautiful betrayal of a bill is 1 year old next week. And what has that meant? More than 4 million people, including over 800,000 children, have lost access to affordable food through SNAP. 481 hospitals have closed or are closing, with more to come because of the Medicaid costs. So let's get real about what is going on in this country and what this president should have as his priorities, and that is the American people.
2: Thank you. To the American people, this administration has constantly concealed and lowballed the costs of this war. As a member of the Armed Services Committee, I can tell you this number is only a portion of what the cost to taxpayers have been. But of course, the tax and the cost to taxpayers are also at the grocery stores, at the gas pump, purchases of everything from mattresses to medical devices, and in lives. It isn't only Americans who have lost their lives. There are thousands of Iranians who have been buried. The cost is measured in graves of Americans and Iranians who would be alive today but for this disastrous war. And
3: Democratic Connecticut Senator Richard Blumenthal.
2: Our standing in the world, our credibility around the world has been undercut. The Chinese are watching, and so is the rest of the world, how lame and inadequate our bargaining position has become in these negotiations. It isn't only that we are providing sanctions relief worth tens of billions of dollars or unfreezing of assets, which is a windfall. It is the timing. Their benefits are up front. We are on our back foot. We are sacrificing our leverage in these negotiations by giving away a lot of our leverage in the sanctions and the frozen assets that now will be released to the Iranians to be used as they wish, not to buy American agricultural products. So I hope we are going to have a permanent peace. I hope we can avoid a restart of this disastrous, unnecessary conflict. But it will depend on smart, strategic negotiations and on a determination to have peace, not imaginary or magical thinking. Republicans should join us this afternoon in this War Powers Resolution. It is the path for Congress to signal that we want an end to this conflict and for bipartisan support in ending it. American families can't afford this administration's magical thinking any longer. The War Powers Resolution should pass today. I hope these negotiations will be successful, but ultimately, the linchpin will be verification, inspection, the disagreement that has come out of Switzerland between Vance and the Iranians is profoundly important as a signal for what is ahead. Because if the Iranians don't allow ironclad, airtight inspection, there will be no agreement, and any agreement should come to Congress. Thank you.
4: Good afternoon. Thank you. Republicans contend that the Save America Act is popular with the public here. Do you worry that they could try to boomerang this on some of your vulnerable members by saying that you're not for this bill?
0: The American people know what a disaster this is. They know that it would remove 20 million people from the voting rolls. And so the American people are totally on our side on this issue. Yes.
5: What do you think of Israel's role in this attempted MOU agreement where they're bombing Lebanon? Ben Gamir has come out and said we should not
0: look
5: to it.
0: This war is disgusting, and we hate it, and it should be ended immediately. Yes, back there. Listen, this is all up to the Republicans. As long as Pulte is there, there's not going to be any FISA agreement. It's up to them to get rid of them. I hope at the lunch tomorrow the Republicans make that clear to them. Yes.
6: Do you plan on endorsing Graham Platner? Do you think he wants your endorsement?
0: Look, the bottom line is we are going to beat Susan Collins and we are going to win the Senate.
3: Senate Democratic Leader Chuck Schumer talking to reporters at the Capitol following his weekly party lunch meeting. This has been live coverage on C-SPAN Radio. Now, we'll go to Pennsylvania, where President Trump is giving a speech on U.S. manufacturing at a Mack truck assembly plant.
7: Hello, Pennsylvania. I won this place so much. We won. Well, I'm thrilled to be back in this incredible Commonwealth with the proud, hardworking patriots of Lehigh Valley, Lehigh Valley. And I'm also proud to say I won this state in a landslide. We won it by so much. And remember, I had the couple of little statements, too big to rig, make it too big to rig, because these people cheat like hell. They cheat like hell, but we won it by a lot, and maybe we should run again. Should we run one more time? I'd like to do that. But I got more votes than any candidate in the history of Pennsylvania. Can you believe that, Bo? You would have gotten more. And today I'm especially honored to be here in the place that builds some of the toughest vehicles on the road, Mack Trucks. Mack Trucks is doing a great job. We have all of the Mack people, the chairman, we have a whole group of here, all the leaders, the big guys they're building. They're trying to get a contract for 15,000 trucks. 15,000. I said, that's a lot. I said, how many are you looking for? 10, 15? No, 15,000, sir. That's a lot of trucks. For more than 100 years, this legendary company has been making trucks right here in eastern Pennsylvania, building the heavy-duty machinery that keeps our economy rolling, our factories moving, and our industries roaring all across the nation. And you are the men and women who put your pride and spirit into those beautiful words stamped on every Mack truck that said, made in the USA. It's made in the USA. And I want to especially thank the president of Mack Trucks, Stephen Roy, who I just met, who's a great guy, a great patriot, very Republican too, which I like. He's a very strong Republican. Stephen, where are you, Stephen? Stephen. We got to get a certain very talented congressman reelected. You know that. We got to get him. Where are you? Where are you, Mr. Congressman? We got to get you back in. Thank you. And thank you, Stephen. But a very special thanks to every single worker at this fantastic factory. The job you're doing here is incredible. And I know you're applying for a big one, and we'll see how that goes. We'll have to call up some people and see if it's good. If your price is right. Is your price right, Stephen? I don't know. Maybe we'll get it down a little bit. We'll get it down. 15,000 trucks. That's a lot of trucks. But that's what this is all about. It's greatness. You built this country, and you are the ones who are making America great again. We're the hottest country in the world for decades. For decades, the workers of this Commonwealth watched globalist politicians let other countries rip you off and close your factories, rob your jobs, take them away to foreign lands. And then I came along. We stopped it very quickly. Then we had a rigged election. Then we had a rigged election, but they were so stupid, they kept everything going a little bit for us. And what we've done in the last year and a half, nobody's ever seen anything like it. They put America first. They put China first. They put illegal aliens first and everybody else first but you. But we put you first by a lot. But at long last, you finally have a president who is putting workers first, putting Pennsylvania first, and putting America first. We're doing that, and we're doing it like nobody's ever seen before. And starting on my first day back in office, and this goes all the way back to 2016, too, but right from a year and a half ago, nobody's ever seen anything like this. We're the hottest country anywhere in the world by a lot. But I stood up to the trade cheaters, they're cheaters and abusers and violators of the world like no president has ever stood up before. And now I'm standing up again because Iran cannot have a nuclear weapon, if that's okay. And we're doing quite well. I placed 50% tariffs on foreign copper, aluminum, and steel so they couldn't come in and steal your jobs. And sometimes even more than 100% tariffs. They weren't going to come in from foreign lands and steal your jobs. If they wanted to come in, they pay 100%, they pay 200%, they pay I don't care what it is. They're not going to steal your jobs, okay? And they stop.
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7: And right now we have more factories being built, and I mean car factories, AI factories, factories of every type, than we've ever had in the history of our country by three times. That's because they didn't want to pay the tariff. How don't you pay a tariff? You build your factory here and you hire American workers. It's quite simple, actually. But as you know, I placed a 25% tariff on foreign automobiles, and very importantly, I opposed a 25% tariff on medium and heavy-duty trucks so that Mack Truck could do very well with its factory in Pennsylvania. But all American roads will be filled with American trucks very shortly. Very few people are able to compete with us anymore. They used to rip us off. It was like we were a bunch of babies. American labor worked with us, too. I just met the head of your unions, and they've been terrific. They work with us, and they're fair. They treated us good. Maybe we can negotiate a little bit tougher. Where the hell are the union guys? Those guys are great. They're great. There they are. I want to just say hello. We gotta make sure you vote for our congressman here. I'm not doing this for my health. Right? Muser. We even have Muser here. That's right. Within a single year of taking office, I slashed trade deficit with China by the largest amount in the history of trade. And we, by the way, have the biggest trade deficit cut in the history of our country, 67%. Think of this. We had a trade deficit. We cut our trade deficit. If you're a president and you cut it by 1%, they say, oh, you're doing a great job. 2%, you're a genius. I cut it by 67%. That's why you have all of these factories being built. They'll soon be opening. They're already opening. But when those factories are opening, I don't know what you're going to do. You're going to negotiate very good salaries, that I can tell you, because they need you. In many ways, they need you more than you need them. American exports to the rest of the world are up by $150 billion. You hear that, Bo? That's not bad. You've got to wrestle a long way to make that. Bo is going to have to win a lot of tournaments to have to make that money. Think of it, $150 billion up. We never had that. We always have losses. We take in much more than we send out. Now we're up $150 billion, and that's nothing, because when all these factories are opening up, Mr. Senator, another great one. What a great senator you have. Did you fight hard? David, did you fight hard? He was with me at, I think, every stop. I said, where the hell is David? He's right there, sir. And he's working hard, and he's a great guy, and he's working very hard for you. But a short time ago, we were a dead country. We were laughed at all over the world. We were a dead country. People were laughing. They were saying, what the hell happened to that country? The king of Saudi Arabia said it 2 years ago. I was over there. He said, you know, sir, 2 years ago you were a dead country, and now you're the hottest country anywhere in the world. It's true. And we're hotter now than we were then. He then proceeded to announce that he's investing $2 trillion in our country, along with Qatar, along with UAE. Bahrain is investing, Kuwait's investing, but countries from all over the world, they're all investing in the United States. 2 years ago, they wouldn't even think of it. They thought we were finished. When I went to China 2 weeks ago, I met with President Xi, and we greeted each other, and he looked at me and he said, man, do you move fast. Because they thought they had us, but now it's really the opposite. We are doing numbers that nobody's ever seen before. So it's great. It's great. We had a great meeting. But as you know, we just achieved a historic peace agreement with Iran to end the conflict in the Strait of Hormuz. And by the way, yesterday, 19 million barrels of oil flowed out of the Strait of Hormuz, a very beautiful place. That's the most oil in the history of the Strait. No, it's never been any, you've never seen anything like that. It's called an oil gusher. And most importantly, we are ensuring one thing very importantly, because this is why I did it. I did it for this reason, 99% for this. Iran will never have a nuclear weapon. And they've agreed to that. But remember, this wasn't easy. We had 47 years worth of presidents. And other people, other countries too. We're not the only one that never did anything. They were the bully of the Middle East. And now we're leaving Iran with no Navy, no Air Force, no anti-aircraft, no missile capability, no nuclear program. We're leaving them without any nuclear capacity, and they've agreed to that. And we're getting along quite well, although if you read the fake news, you never know. Think of it. The fake news, they have no army. They have no navy. They have no air force. They have no anti-aircraft. We can fly over Tehran just at will. Nobody going to do anything to us. And then I read the fake news that they're doing quite well. They're not doing quite well. These people right there. Look at all of them. Whoa. Whoa. Whoa. That's a lot of press. That's almost as much press as Bo had at the White House last week when he knocked out his opponent in the first round. Right? I think you had more. Bo had more press. But the Iran economy has been crushed and their defense industrial base has been damaged so severely that it'll take them many years to rebuild, many, many years. And now we're trying to work out a deal that's fair. And we also want to work out a deal. You know, the stock market hit a new high today again. And oil, for the first time in months, hit, think of it, $70 a barrel. So we got it 70. That equates to a very low price. That oil is going to come charging down. And with oil comes everything else. Because I inherited from these Democrats. You know, they're Democrats. I changed the E for a U. It's very simple, Democrats. I don't know why I didn't think of that 9 years ago. I just thought of it about a month ago. They're Democrats because their policies are so dumb. Men and women sports. You know, Bo is with one of the great champions, Tony. Tony, could you have taken most women in the heavyweight champion? He was the heavyweight champion of the world. Do you think you would have had trouble with a woman of approximately your size? Be hard to find a woman of your size, but if we did, I think you would have been okay. What do you think, Bo? Could he have handled it? I think so. What about you, Bo? Could you handle a woman of approximately your, what, 182 or something? Think there's a 182-pounder that could give you a little tussle? I don't think so. I don't think so. He's such a nice guy. He said, no, not really. I don't think so. When she looked at those ears of Bo, she'll say, I'll take a pass. She'll say, I'm not going to fight that guy. The average price of gasoline nationwide is down 60 cents a gallon just from a short while ago. And remember this. Remember this. We had to make this detour. We had to go to Iran. You can't let them blow up the Middle East and then us, if that's possible. We would have gotten them before, but they would have blown up Israel. They would have blown up the entire Middle East. You can't let that. You want to see a bad economy? That's a bad economy. So, but remember that our oil in the middle of this conflict was less than it was for sleepy Joe Biden. And we're putting out a fire. Biden, Clinton, Bush, all of them. Barack Hussein Obama. Have you heard of him? Have you heard of Barack Hussein Obama? None of them did anything. Obama gave them $1.7 billion in green cash. Remember, on a 747, they flew over piles of cash, $1.7 billion, gave them hundreds of billions of dollars, and thought they could bribe them into peace. No, the only thing they understand is what these guys in the front row understand is the hammer. Because if you look at what we did to their nuclear capacity with those beautiful B-2 bombers, that was truly a hammer. In fact, we named it a hammer. Operation Hammer. But our economy is ready to soar to levels the world has not seen before. I believe that, David. I think it's going to levels that nobody's ever seen before. All these factories are being built, and they're going to be occupied, and they're hiring people now. And it's going to be something very beautiful. I don't know who's going to follow me, but remember that I was the one that did it, okay? Somebody's going to walk into office and they're going to have the most successful country in history and they're going to be bragging what a great job they did. Now, we did it. In 4 long years of the crooked Joe Biden administration, they got less than $1 trillion of new investments. So think of it, crooked Joe. What do you like better, sleepy Joe or crooked Joe? Ready? Sleepy Joe. Crooked Joe. I'm surprised. I like Sleepy Joe better, but Crooked Joe. They're both good. I use them both. But in less than 1 year, so they did much less than $1 trillion of investment from outside the world. Much less than $1 trillion. We just got the final. We had 11 months at 18, but we just got the final. $19.1 trillion in 12 months. Can you believe it? Investment from all over the globe. And since the election, the stock market has set 73 all-time records. In other words, yeah, sit down. We've got plenty of time here. It's an honor that you're all standing. Oh, look who we have, the Wall. Stand up, Wall. Look at this guy. Oh, I'm going to get a suit just like that guy. I'll bet he's been to 200 rallies. Him and where are my guys? Oh, look at my guys, front row Joes. I got these front row Joes. Where are the women from North Carolina? They're here. They travel all over the world. I don't know what the hell's with their husbands. These beautiful women from North Carolina, they travel all over. They went to 200 rallies. How many rallies have Front Row Joe's gone to? Hundreds. Everyone. And then it was very sad. My last rally, I said, I may never see you again, right? And then we won the election in a landslide. And who the hell do I see? I see my Front Row Joe's. So I'm happy about that. Thank you. What a group. We had some group. We'd be all over the place. And when they didn't make the front row, it was very demeaning to them. They were not happy, right? But the front row, they became actually very famous, Front Row Joes. And the typical 401k, as you know, is up almost $30,000 in, it was 12 months, it was 13 months. It's up 44%. Think of that. Up 44%. Because, you know, as goes the stock market, so goes a lot of your own wealth. And I tell about this police officer. I met a police officer first time, similar thing, but now the numbers are even more. I was in New York. I met a great police officer, New York finest. And he said, sir, I want to thank you. I said, for what? He said, my wife didn't think much of me very much. We were having marital difficulty, actually. She thought I was nothing. I'm a police officer. I'm a tough guy. I looked at him. The muscles were all over the place. He didn't suffer from that. But she thought maybe that muscle wasn't so good because he was always losing money in the stock market. And he said, sir, in the last year and a half, my 401k is up 74%, sir. And she thinks I'm Warren Buffett. She thinks I'm a super genius. I said, how are you getting along with her? He said, well, I'm not so sure I like her anymore. But I won't tell you that. I refuse to say that. He's getting along just fine. But a lot of people have come up to me, David, and they thanked us. 401ks, you know, the stock market. Who has a 401k here? Yeah, look, a lot of people. More Americans are working today than at any time in the history of our country, and we've created over 32,000 new jobs just starting in Pennsylvania alone. David, you have to get credit for that. And in the last few months alone, we've added 2,600 Pennsylvania manufacturing jobs, and that number is going to go much, much higher as the factories start to open. Because right here in Lehigh Valley, Eli Lilly has just announced, great company, by the way, drug company, a $3.5 billion investment in a brand new state-of-the-art manufacturing facility right down the road that's going to create over 1,000 jobs, just that one. Nokia is investing $30 million to expand its semiconductor testing and packaging operations, thousands of jobs. And B. Braun has announced a $20 million expansion of its medical device manufacturing operation in Allentown. I love Allentown. I love any place that votes for me, which is the entire state of Pennsylvania, the entire Commonwealth. Never make the mistake of using the word state. Well, I'm not sure the people care, but the Commonwealth of Pennsylvania voted for us at levels that nobody's ever seen before, David, and you too. And we're proud of you because you had guts. This man had guts. He lost one time to a tough candidate. Then he did it again to a tougher candidate. And I tell him if he didn't win, his wife, who's a beautiful woman, would have left him. I'm telling you, Dina, she would have left him. So he had great courage doing it a second time. He was a very successful guy. He ran. Stand up, David. She would have left. I was so worried because he's a friend of mine, and that was a tough race. You know, he was running against a guy 24 years and his father was in for like 30 years. That's a long time, and he had to beat him knowing the pressure. That's called pressure. Knowing his wife was gone if he didn't make it. She was gone 100%. But he's married actually to a terrific woman. She probably would have stayed. I'm not 100% sure. And last year I saved a great American company, U.S. Steel. And we're keeping its headquarters in Pennsylvania where it belongs. And $17 billion has been invested by a great company in saving U.S. So they were gone. I think they were closed up and they were ready to go. And now they're building factories like nobody's ever seen. They're expanding the operations and building a couple of brand new steel plants. They're up to over $17 billion, which is a lot more than they even told us. Because they've fallen in love with this Commonwealth. They've fallen in love with your whole area, the people. I think they've fallen in love with the people more than anything else is what they told me, because they've done more than they said they would. And thanks to our great Republican majorities in Congress, last 4th of July, I proudly signed the largest tax cuts in American history. We gave you the biggest tax cuts in American history. Not bad. Not bad. We delivered no tax on tips, no tax on overtime, and no tax on Social Security for our great Pennsylvania seniors. No tax. And our tax cuts are projected to boost take-home pay for Pennsylvanians by an average of more than $10,000 a year per household. Think of that. Not bad. That alone should win us the midterms. We got to win the Muser. We got to win the midterms. Muser's another great guy. Stand up, Muser. Been with me forever. He was thinking about running for governor. I think he would have won, but he was thinking about running for governor. And I said, I want you to stay in Congress. I want you to stay. And we appreciate it. You've done a great job. But always remember, every single Democrat in Congress voted against our tax cuts. So think of it. All of those tax cuts and many more, they want to raise your taxes, not lower them. They voted against tax cuts. You know, all my life, I sort of been political in that I found it very interesting. I was a very successful real estate person, but I love watching politics. And my whole life, I've watched politics saying, we will cut your taxes. We will cut. I never heard these people say, we will raise your taxes. This country has gotten very strange politically, especially with all the communists that are up for election. You know, you have communists. These aren't socialists. These are communists. And they're all up. How about the guy in Maine? He's got the Nazi stickers. He's got the whole deal, and they're trying to say that's a... So for 8 years, 10 years, they said Trump is a Nazi. Now they can't say that anymore because they have a guy with a tattoo on his chest. It's unbelievable. But they voted against no tax on Social Security. They voted against no tax on tips. They voted against no tax on overtime. And if they got into office, you will have all of those taxes and all of that money that you're saving, including the big savings on Social Security. It's going to all be terminated. You're going to have to start paying it. They want to pay it. I don't know what's wrong with these people. They voted in favor of the estate tax or the death tax on your farms and your businesses. You know, farmers and small business people, they love their children. If they love them, it's great. Most of the people love them. Some can't stand. I know people that can't stand their kids. They're not going to leave them 10 cents. But if you love your child, you want to leave your farm, especially from these farmers, it's born in them somehow. They want to have their children on the farm. The children don't want to leave, but sometimes they're land rich and cash poor. You know, I've known that expression too. I've oftentimes been land rich and cash poor. It's not a good period of time. And you die and you have a estate and they tax you at 40, 50, 60%. And they end up losing their farm, losing their small business. And in many cases, you don't read about this, they commit suicide. They actually go out and commit suicide because they're forced off their farm by a bank. They have to go out and borrow money from a bank. And they're forced to go out, borrow the money. They're unable to pay the loan. And the bank, even if it's a nice bank, they give them a chance. They give them another chance. And then they ultimately foreclose. They lose everything. And in many cases, they commit suicide. And I said, we're not going to have that crap go on. So you have no estate tax to pay on your small farm, small business, on your farms, your businesses. And you can, if you love your children, you can leave your farm or your small business to your child, and they're not going to lose it. If you don't love your children, then don't listen to what I'm saying because it doesn't matter. If you don't like them, don't leave them anything. The hell with them. They probably deserve it. But think of it, the Democrats voted against the border wall. The border wall gave us the safest border. We have the safest border now in the history of the country. They voted against voter ID. You know why they voted against voter ID? Because they want it cheap. There's only one reason, Mr. Wall, right? They want it cheap. Correct. Correct. Where do I get that suit? One day, I don't know if it's very presidential. I'm going to walk up in a suit with the design of the wall on it. I don't know. What do you think? I already have a lot. You know, I have a very elegant wife, and she says, darling, please, please, don't dance. It's not presidential. I said, but the people love it when I dance at the... And she said, please, please, the men and women sports, please don't do the weightlifting thing. And don't do the swimming thing. You know, the weightlifter where he goes up and The record stood for years and years and years. And this young lady, she's trying out for the Olympics, and she's going to do it. And the record stood for 19 years, and they put an eighth of an ounce on one side, an eighth of an ounce on the other. They have to understand, Melania is now a movie star. She got the number one, but can you believe she hit big with a boom? That's not good. There can only be one star in a family. Please remember that. But they put a little eighth, like a feather, on one side, a little bit, just to break the record. The parents are sitting right there where Big Bo is. He's a nasty guy, that punch he threw. Got to be very nice to Bo. I got to be very nice. Got to make sure he's never angry at me. But she said her parents are right there in the front, and they're so proud. The father's not so proud because he knows she's not going to do it. Because she's a woman, it's a lot of weight. The mother, though, is screaming, darling, I love you, do it. And she gets over the weights, and she stands, and then she gets him, and she gets him. And the mother's screaming, darling, I love you, darling. And the father's looking, saying she has no chance. And she's like this, you see, drops him. And she's like devastated for the rest of her life. And then a guy comes along who transitioned. That's the term. I've gotten very good at that term. I used to take a lot of heat for my definition of the movement over. But he transitioned. He was a poor, very poor, bottom of the line, male weightlifter. But now he's a female weightlifter. And he looked at the amount. I think it was like 210 pounds or something like that. Well, that's a lot for a woman, but not that much for a man. You could do it with one hand. And he goes, looks down at the weight. I think he did a few things for emphasis. And he won the medal. And everyone said, oh, isn't that wonderful? Are we crazy? Men should not be able to participate in women's sports. Right? That's a 99% issue. Do you ever hear the fake news? They say, that's an 80-20 issue. No, it's not. It's 99-1. You know, I've been doing politics now for 10 years. Not that long, considering I've won three elections. You know, so we done. But we did great in the second one. It was a rigged deal. But pretty short. But with all of that, and all of the time I spent speaking to people, they say, sir, could you cut taxes on this? Could you get me a tax deduction on a car loan? I did that. By the way, I did that. If you borrow money to buy a car, you get to do all these things. They asked me for hundreds of things. Not once did anyone ever come up to me and say, sir, please, this is so vital. You have to be able to have men play in women's sports. Please, sir, could you pull that off? I've never had anyone ask me for that. So I say it's a 99-1 issue, not 80-20. The fake news back there, they say, oh, that's a tight issue. But I don't like talking about it because I want them to continue on with that. I want them to continue on with the, you know, they're in favor of the mutilization of your child for transgender purposes, the mutilization of your child. And I would say politically it's a very good thing to run against a person that's in favor of that kind of stuff. So we let them, we don't bring it up during off political seasons, but we have a political season coming up, and they'll be doing all of that nonsense, and they're going to lose a lot of elections. And now if you look at New York, we have all communists running. They're all excited. They're going to win their primaries, but I can't imagine they can beat a normal Republican. So I think it's a good thing, Muser. What do you think? I think it's a good thing. Wouldn't you like to run against somebody like that? Well, Shapiro's not that much better, to be honest with you, but I won't. They're all being forced. A guy like Shapiro, he's going to be forced to the left. Otherwise, he's not going to get the nomination. But they voted against proof of citizenship. Think of it. We'd like to have proof of citizenship. You walk into the voting booth. Would it be okay, sir, if I looked at you and said, how dare you ask me for my citizenship? You know, in California, if you ask that question to a voter, you are criminally liable. In other words, they can put you in jail. If you say, sir, do you have proof of citizenship? They put you in jail if they ask that question. You're not allowed to ask that. Did you know that? It's the craziest thing I've ever seen going on. Hey, did they screw the kid, Pratt? Boy, he's leading, and all of a sudden he's lost. And it was sort of interesting. The election, you ever see an election where they're 2.5 weeks in? An election that takes weeks to count the votes? But after the evening, it looked like he was going to win or certainly be in the runoff. And then I started hearing rumors as the days went by, days and days went by, that Pratt is fading. He's fading. I said, they rigged the election. And then lo and behold, he didn't qualify, even though he was so far up in the third place person that it was almost impossible. And he didn't qualify. And then it started happening with the next candidate, Steve Hilton, who's running for governor. He was up in front, just about leading, no problem. And all of a sudden, about 4 or 5 days after, this is after the election's over, they said, Steve Hilton is starting to lose votes. I said, here we go again. And I called up the U.S. attorney in California. They said, we're going to have a number in the next week. Next week. I called up the very powerful, very good U.S. attorney in California, and I said, do me a favor. Take a look. They're trying to steal that election, too. I guess they called up. They said, this is the U.S. attorney call. We have your great U.S. attorney here today, by the way, and your assistant U.S. attorney. They're doing great. David, thank you. But so over the next week, he was definitely going to lose, but the U.S. attorney called. We want to check your votes. About an hour after the call, ladies and gentlemen, Mr. Hilton has won. So had I not made that call, Steve Hilton would right now be looking, watching the election from home. So I don't know, you know, he would have a great chance, but the election's totally rigged. California's totally rigged. All mail-in ballots, it's a disgrace. We got to pass the Save America Act, okay? Got to pass. We got to pass Save America, you, McGee. Thank you, ladies, guys. It's, what love. A friend of mine is a very big real estate developer, but he's got a problem with speaking in front of crowds. He chokes. You know, he chokes like a dog. He said, how do you do it? I say, it's easy, because there's so much love in the room. There's so much unbelievable love. It's easy to do. You know? No, he's got this tremendous fear of speaking. He said, the guy's a major player. Most of you have heard of him. And he's a killer. He destroys people for a living. Financially. Not physically. Financially. Physically, he can barely walk. He's a basket case. But he's up here. He's very smart. And he destroys people. He's very rich. But he can't get up in front of a crowd and talk. I said, what's wrong with you? He said, I don't know. I have a fear of crowds. Do you believe it? All sorts of people. You know, a lot of people want to do what I did. A lot of people, well, David did it. David was very successful, but he's a great speaker. But a lot of people, they say, well, Trump became president. From being a very successful businessman, he ran, he became president. I want to do it, too. And that's when they find out that they might have the flaw of speaking, or even worse, is a terrible past. You know, the past will come out to haunt you. It's not an easy thing to do, but I love it. You know, I say it's real easy to do when you have people that love you. I guarantee, who here voted for Trump? Yeah. Who didn't? Well, this is dangerous, so don't raise your hand and think you're going to be cute, because you might be in big problem. Then they'll blame me for causing problems. Who did not vote for Trump? Young man, he wants to be. He's a young man. He thinks he's being cute. As he gets pounded on. Now, he just said, no, I did. I was the first. He said, I'm the first in line. But the Democrats voted in favor of Iran having a nuclear weapon. And they voted against military spending. But I overrode that. Let me tell you, if the Democrats get in, your 15,000 trucks that Mr. Roy is looking to get are dead. They're not going to have 15,000. They're not going to have 15 trucks. They'll be back to the number I originally guessed, right? How many are you making? 15? 15,000 trucks will be down to nothing, zero. And they'll make you put electric on it, you know, electric, so that when you're in the middle of a jungle someplace and you need a charge, where's my charging booth? As opposed to carrying a nice tank of diesel on your back, throwing it in and taking off, right? Where's my charging booth, they'll be saying. They created the strongest. We created the strongest military in history. And you see that with Venezuela. Venezuela, one-day operation. Like, right? Good army. And now we're making a lot of money with Venezuela. And Venezuela's doing great also. We have it's a happy country now. But it took us exactly 48 minutes to win that war. We have the greatest military in the world. 48 minutes. And we've paid for the cost of the war, where do you hear this, 28 times already, more, but 28 times. So the cost of the war, we've already, because we brought millions of barrels of oil out, and we're getting along great. The people running it, they're our people, they're great people. And the people are happy in the country. They have smiles, they were miserable, they were starving, but they have a lot of oil under that ground. You know how you find oil in Venezuela? Just look at the ground. You'll see oil bubbling up. They have so much oil. They don't know what to do with it, but they had a bad system. They're making more money now for the country than they've ever made before, and we're making a lot of money, too. but also Iran. We knocked them out. 1 week, it was essentially militarily over. Much bigger country, 91 million people. And much different ideology. The ideology of the Muslims is slightly different than the ideology of the Catholics. We have the Catholics and the Muslims, slightly different. But Venezuela's been great and Iran's been great. I mean, you know, if Iran's reasonable, if they're smart, otherwise we'll have to finish the job, which will take about maybe less than a week. But they're going to be okay, I think. They're going to do what they have to do because we want to have it done. But they voted against lower energy prices, the Democrats did, and then they went on to create the highest energy prices that we've ever had in the history of our country. People don't realize that. Much higher than ours during a war. They had the highest inflation in history. The highest inflation in history. They say 48 years, but that's sort of history as far as I'm concerned. And they were absolutely terrible on affordability. Remember I got here? My first day, the fake news is screaming at me, what about affordability? I'm only here 1 day. Remember, eggs were up about 5 times higher than they ever were? And we have prices are coming down right now at levels that you've never seen. And now with oil crashing, you're going to see something really amazing. And to top everything else, they let 25 million people into our country, many of them criminals and thugs and people from mental institutions and drug dealers. They even let 11,888 murderers into our country. Murderers, 11,888, more than 50% of which have killed more than one person. And I've gotten the worst of them out. We've gotten them out, Tom Homan and our whole group of people. But the Democrats want open borders and they want them all to come back in. You can imagine that. The people of this Commonwealth will never let that happen again. What they allowed to happen to our country, we can never allow to happen again. As an example, the war with Russia and Ukraine would have never, ever started of our president. We can never let elections get rigged again. But we're pleased to be joined today by one of those Pennsylvanians who's benefiting from the historic tax cuts, Sergeant Sam Elias, with the Bethlehem Police Department, who's a great guy. Ooh, they know him. Sam works the night patrol so that he can help his wife take care of their 6 beautiful children during the day. And I'm told their youngest is named Melania. Can you believe that? They're named Melania. Where did you come up with that one? After our great first lady. So Sam is taking home thousands of dollars extra because of no tax on overtime. And Sam, do you want to come up and say a few words? Come on up. Come on up, Sam.
8: Thank you. Thank you. Good afternoon, everyone. I'd like to express my appreciation to President Trump, Congressman Ryan McKenzie, and the entire White House administration. As a father of 6 children in a single-income household, I can tell you the working families tax cuts is a policy that helps my family. Hard work should pay off, not get punished with higher taxes. No tax on overtime, no tax on tips, means more money in the pockets of working Americans. For my family, these savings have translated to what was once a day trip to the park, is now an overnight stay at the Jersey Shore. Bigger tax returns have allowed Americans to create new family memories and save for future projects. As the President said, I also work night shift as a police sergeant in the fine city of Bethlehem. Thank you. A shortage in police recruitment has left our department depleted of officers. Our officers get called out for overtime to cover these shortages. Some pay periods, officers are working over 40 hours of overtime. That's why I'm grateful for no tax on overtime. Thank you, Mr. President. I'm also thankful for the support President Trump and Congressman McKenzie have shown for law enforcement. You understand that communities thrive when we invest in public safety. Congressman McKenzie has stood strong with public safety and working families. And that's why he's been endorsed by the brothers and sisters of Bethlehem FOP Star Lodge 20. Congressman McKenzie has been on the front lines in supporting public safety. He secured $700,000 for the Bethlehem Police Department for much-needed technology and equipment upgrades at our police department, along with bringing home $1.6 million in funding for volunteer firehouses and infrastructure. Thank you, Congressman. I'm a very grateful American, a son to Lebanese immigrants who came to the United States 50 years ago in pursuit of the American dream. My 80-year-old father is here with me today. He would often tell me, work hard and it'll pay off. Well, 50 years later, thanks to President Trump and Congressman McKenzie, my father's dream has come true. I thank you for that. Thank you. Additionally, thank you to President Trump and your entire administration. After more than 50 years, the Lebanese people finally have an American ally who advocates for a sovereign and independent Lebanon governed by the Lebanese people. Thank you for that. Mr. President, you have the support of almost 20 million Lebanese people worldwide. Leadership is more than a title, it's action. I'm grateful for the actions coming from President Trump and Congressman Ryan McKenzie. Your actions have prioritized the American dream. Less taxes, safer communities, and America First policies. I thank you, President Trump. Happy belated birthday, and happy birthday to the United States of America. Thank you, and God bless. Thank you, Mr. President.

Thank you very much. You know, I just looked at all these pages. I said, oh, we're in trouble. But you know what? That was good. That was a good job. I was a little worried when I saw the pages after page. Very good. Great job. Sam, where's your father? Hello, Pop. How are you? Got a good boy. Got a good boy. Yeah, taking care of your people. So our administration is also delivering one historic win after another for another group that works a lot of overtime, and that's our great auto workers. We have a lot of auto workers in here today. But just as I promised, the UAW workers, and we did great with them. You know, Republicans, I don't know, for whatever reason, they don't do like I do. But in the campaign, I ended Biden's insane electric vehicle mandate, that crazy mandate, which meant that in a short while, all cars had to be all electric, and many of them would be built in China and others in foreign countries all over the world. That's what was going to happen. And I stopped that. I ended it my first week in office. I ran on it. And you know what? If you like electric cars, I think that's great. I wouldn't say Elon was thrilled with what I did, but he understood that. But if you like electric cars, I think it's great, but you have to have the right to buy a regular. I mean, we have more gasoline than any country anywhere in the world. If you want to have gas, if you want to have a hybrid, you can have whatever the hell you want, including electric. But I terminated Biden's disastrous fuel emission standards that would have crushed Mack trucks. Mr. Roy, your company would be crushed if I didn't do that. You wouldn't be bidding on anything, neither would anybody else. It was the most insane environmental regulations ever conceived of by man. It was totally unreasonable and ridiculous. And you can sell trucks for much less money that are now much better trucks that work, that actually work. And we made interest on auto loans, fully tax deductible, but only if you buy a car that is made in the USA. Otherwise, we're not interested. Otherwise, we're not interested. And I saved the auto manufacturing business in America. We have more auto plants being built today than we've had in 60 years than I think maybe ever. And bigger and better. They had one, a big one in a certain state that I love also. I love a lot of places. And they took out this old plant, but it was big. And I said, did you redo it yet? They said, we're not redoing it. We're ripping down and building a brand new one, a beauty. You know the one I'm talking about, David. But we're pleased to be joined today by Pat McHugh, a Marine Corps veteran, a great guy, who spent 28 years with Mack Trucks. And he leads the cab assembly and serves as new product line launch leader. It's a big deal. And Pat's grandfather worked here, his dad worked here, and now his son is working here and doing well. And they know how important it is to keep manufacturing jobs in Pennsylvania.

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0: So, Mr. President, I want to say thack you for choosing to highlight Mack Trucks on your visit today, and thank you for supporting our American workforce.
1: Well, thank you, Pat. That's a good family. That's a great family. Great people. They're proud of your company. I want to also thank two people, very special people, because I know them and I know what they do, and it's not easy, but they've done a great job. David Durgin and Timothy Herzog of the UAW committee. Where are you guys? Thank you. They do a good job representing you. Ease up just a little bit so they can get the contract, okay? Just a little bit. Thank you, fellas. Get this congressman elected. That's what you got to do. But we're pleased to be joined also by Labor Secretary Keith Sonderling. Keith, where are you, Keith? Where's Keith? Hi, Keith. Good job. Is he treating you guys good? Is he all right? He better treat you good. A very special guy, somebody that everybody wanted, I have to tell you, everybody wanted him. He's some person, he was actually an astronaut. He went out, he made a lot of money because he's smart, and he's now the NASA administrator. You saw that rocket 2 months ago up and go around the moon at record levels, the furthest any ship has ever flown, and come back, and he's working very heavily on the moon, but what he's done with NASA is amazing. And he's a very special person and a brilliant one, Jared Isaacman. Jared, thank you. Great job. As well as, I introduced him a little bit only by the name David, because he knows me, and I know him by David. But David McCormick is your senator, and he's a brilliant person, brilliant businessman. And he loves the Commonwealth. He loves Pennsylvania, and this is where he wanted to be. And he had a rough fight. This is a rough beating, like 24 years and a father for 24 years. I said, you sure you know what you're doing, David? But you won, and you won easily. And I'll tell you what, you have a great senator, one of the best in the country. So I just want to thank you very much, David. Thank you. And four warriors for Pennsylvania in Congress. These are warriors. Lloyd Smucker is here. Lloyd? Thank you. John Joyce is here. John, thank you. Dan Muser is here. Thank you. And these guys are all in good shape, but we

0: Gotta get Ryan McKenzie elected. We gotta get Ryan. I'm not here for them, I'm here for him. We gotta get Ryan elected. Run up here, Ryan, fast. Nobody wants to hear you. Come on, just run up. Nobody wants to hear you, Ryan. Do what David did. He'd go up for 1 minute. Thank you very much, everybody. It's nice to be here. And everybody thought he was the greatest speaker. Okay.
1: Say a few words. Excellent. Well, Mr. President, I can't thank you enough for coming here to the Lehigh Valley, highlighting the great men and women of Mack Trucks, doing all the work that you do in Washington, D.C. for our veterans, our first responders, and everybody across this country to continue to maintain America as the greatest country in the world. You are the president that is fighting for all Americans. Thank you for being here, sir.
0: Wow, that's great. He learned something from you, David, huh? That's great. We also have one of the greatest writers anywhere in the country who knows more about the Commonwealth of Pennsylvania, I think, than anybody. She's a terrific person. Right from the beginning, she said Trump is going to win. Therefore, I like her. She said Trump is going to win in 2015. In fact, she wrote an article in 2014. She said this guy Trump should run. I hadn't thought too much about it. I was having a lot of fun putting up buildings. But she was very early on, and I don't think there's anybody that knows more about, they used to call it the Rust Belt. I call it the Money Belt now. It's gone from the Rust Belt to the Money Belt. Either one is okay, but there's nobody that knows more about it than Selena Zito. She's fantastic. Where are you, Selena? Where are you, Selena, with your beautiful daughter? Thank you, Selena. Selena's an incredible woman, and her daughter is following in her footsteps. She's just been so good. Very powerful writer, actually. Some of the biggest papers in the world. It's nice to have good stories on occasion, truthful stories. Thanks as well to the president of the NRA who's here with me, Bill Bakkenberg. Bill, stand up. And they always give me their endorsement. Because I saved the Second Amendment, and you think it's easy. On occasion, it was not easy, right, Bill? But we did it. We did it with your help. And we're doing a couple of other things, working with you and your people. But I think you've done a fantastic job. The NRA, everybody, they really have been. They've been with me right from the beginning. And Bill asked me, would I support the National Right to Carry legislation? How do you feel about National Right to Carry? That's my free poll. You know what that is? That's a free poll. I don't have to pay $300,000 to somebody that doesn't even do polling, you know, to give you phony numbers. See, those are real numbers. National Right to Carry. Yeah, we're working on it. And we have a very special guest who you just saw on the highest rated fight show ever in the history of television, the UFC Freedom 250. So this guy, well, I just have to set it up a little bit if I don't mind. Because I'm thinking, you know, I'm a similar size. I weigh more than he does, actually. So therefore, I have a tremendous physical advantage over him. His muscles are slightly harder and slightly younger. He's a lot younger. But I think I can do it because I'm a great athlete. He knows I'm a very good golfer. And I'm much better off on the golf course against him than I am on the wrestling mat. But he went virtually undefeated. I mean, he went 4 years. He was the top wrestler. His friend, Tony, who's another champion, I'll introduce you to, Tony. But these two guys were on the Penn State team, and Bo Nickel went, you couldn't defeat the guy. And then he had every battle. I guess he was a 3- or 4-time All-American. But then he turned pro, and he went to the UFC. Did you find them tougher? Yes, a little different. You know, a little different. But he's won just about everything. But he had a big fight last week, with a lot of pressure, with the White House in the background. And he's a guy that I like. I met him a while ago. I looked at the ears. I said, man, this guy's a fighter. You can tell a lot by the ears. And he told me, no, he doesn't mind the ears. He likes them. It's almost a symbol. For great fighters, it's a symbol. That's why I'm worried about you, Tony. You have pretty normal ears. But I got to know Bo a little bit, and I got to root for him. And I almost felt like his father up there. His father's great, but I felt like his father, so I was nervous for the fight. and he was fighting somebody, the Dana White, the great Dana White, he's a phenomenal guy. He said, "Now Bo's got a tough one tonight." I said, "Why? Why do you do that to him? Because if you lose at this night," it was the biggest audience they've ever had, by far. The whole world watched it. The people at the White House, we had 5,000 seats around the cage we built, and we had 100,000, more than 100,000 people in the park right next door. We had the largest television audience they've ever had, by far. They said, "Why do you have to give him such a tough opponent?" He was pretty tough. But then it happened. So Bo is known as a great wrestler because he was the best wrestler by far in college. Nobody could beat him. And I figured Bo would be wrestling. But no, he wasn't wrestling. He was punching. I said, "Bo, grab his legs and start wrestling. That's what you do." But he didn't do that. He didn't listen to me. And he got a shot off that was brutal. And in the first round, right, knocked him out. He was really knocked out. Good, great fighter. The guy was a great fighter, is a great fighter. So I just want to thank, you know, he's from Penn State. He loves Penn State. He is the NCAA wrestling champion. And just fantastic. And his friend, and you probably know, is also, I think you were roommates, right? That's a tough room. I wouldn't want to fight these two guys. Let's go pick on those two guys. I don't think so. But he was the heavyweight, and he lost a lot of weight. He weighed 35, 40 pounds. I asked him, "How much did you wrestle?" "About 40 pounds heavier." In other words, you want to live, right? You decide to lose it. But he was also the champion, NCAA champion, and his name is Anthony Kassar. So come up here, fellas, because I want to just ask the audience a question. Come here. Come here, Bo. So here's my question. If I work out for the next couple of months, really work hard, lifting those weights away, and really, really work, could I beat Bo or Anthony in wrestling? You're very disloyal. You're very disloyal. Say a couple of words about your fight.
1: Thank you. Appreciate it. Wow, what an honor to be here. I think walking up here, I was almost as nervous as the fight. But it feels like a fight. Yeah, it feels like it. But this is exciting. I'm grateful to be here with everybody. So grateful to President Trump for making an event that, in my mind, never seemed possible happen. UFC Freedom 250 on the White House lawn. Unbelievable. I don't think there are too many presidents that have the courage to do something like that. And, you know, just so unbelievable. For me, both my parents were high school teachers. My dad was a wrestling coach. My grandpa was a wrestling coach. And I grew up around sports and just competing from 5 years old. And so to be able to do something like that is a dream come true. And it's just through hard work, effort, discipline, and a lot of time in the wrestling room, a lot of time in the cage that I was able to do that. And that's really because America is the land of opportunity. And if you set your mind to something and you feel passionate about what you do, you can accomplish anything. And thank you.
2: Wrestler Bo Nickel speaking at an event with President Trump in Pennsylvania.
1: I don't want to take too much time, but I want to tell a quick story about the first time I met President Trump. It was in 2019 at the White House, and our team and I won the Nationals, the NCAAs, and at Penn State, we are. Let's go. And we were given the opportunity to meet President Trump, and it was really special because he took a lot of extra time to talk with us as wrestlers. I think he respected the wrestlers a lot, and I told him that when I'm done wrestling, I was going to fight. And he asked me if I needed a manager. And I thought that he has better things to do than that. But really, since then, I feel like we've had a special connection that I'm extremely grateful for. And, you know, fast forward 7 years, I'm fighting on the White House lawn. And I turn and look at my corner, and President Trump is right next to him. And so it felt to me like he was in my corner. I know that was something that was just so special, and I feel like just incredibly grateful. And overall, the whole week of the experience, everything, the word that kept coming to mind and the emotion that I kept feeling was gratitude. And I'm grateful for President Trump, grateful for all my friends and family and supporters, and I'm grateful to be an American. And it's the best country on earth, and God bless you all.
3: How's everybody doing? This is an awesome crowd. I'll keep this really short. It's just an honor to be here. Bo and I have been roommates since our freshman year at Penn State and never could imagine this, but it's an honor to support Mr. President, this great nation, and the American workers that build the foundation of the United States of America. So as a small business owner, real estate investor, I just want to thank President Trump for the big, beautiful bill, all he's done for small business owners. And most importantly, I pray that God will continue to bless him and guide him to lead this great nation. And God bless all of us. Thank you.
0: Two great champions. That's great. It's good to have them here, too. We have a lot of champions in the audience. These are two very special people. When you do that, I was saying to myself, you know, going into that ring and you got all these people. We had the richest and the biggest politicians. We had the biggest of everything. You couldn't get a ticket. The tickets were selling for some crazy numbers, I heard. We gave them away to everybody, but somehow some got out. And I was saying that's a tremendous amount of pressure, and you're fighting the toughest people on earth. I mean, these are the strongest, toughest men on earth. No women in the crowd, but which is nice. But these are the toughest men on earth, and it's tremendous pressure. And you know, the muscles, you got the muscles, you guys, you got the big, strong muscles, but you got this muscle too, because it takes much more than just the normal muscle to win those matches. I mean, the strategy and the genius that goes in. It is a genius. A lot of people wouldn't understand that. But there's a genius. There's a genius in sports. But there's a great amount of courage and power that you have that a lot of other people don't have. So congratulations. Really great job. Great job. Good to have you here. In everything we do, we're once again fighting for the people of Pennsylvania, and that includes our amazing Pennsylvania oil and gas workers. And I ended last administration's war on Pennsylvania energy, and I signed an order to drill, baby, drill. That's what we did. Right, David? And you helped. The United States is now the number one producer of oil and gas on earth, larger than Russia and Saudi Arabia combined by a lot. Think of that. Who would have thought that? We were in fourth place. Now we're larger than, and that doesn't include Venezuela. Include Venezuela once, because it's essentially should be included. I also ended the war on clean, beautiful Pennsylvania coal. In fact, in my administration, you're not, because you know coal was dead. China uses it. Other countries, very successful countries, use it. The unsuccessful countries use wind, those beautiful windmills that blow around and round and don't do anything except cost you money. Every time it goes around, you lose $10. It's supposed to make money with energy, not lose money. No, wind is every country that's using wind is a disaster. Every country that's using our beautiful substances from underground are doing very nicely, thank you. But in my administration, you're not allowed to say the word coal without preceding that word with the words clean, beautiful. So you say clean, beautiful coal. And I have Secretary of the Interior, Doug Burgum, who's fantastic, and Chris Wright. And they made a speech about coal, and they mentioned coal like 50 times in the speech. It's all about coal. And they kept saying, clean, beautiful coal, clean, beautiful coal. I said, no, it's enough. But we're not allowed to use the word coal without saying, because what they can do with coal today is amazing. It is clean. It is beautiful. They can clean it. And it's a very powerful form of energy. And if you look at China, they're building 57 coal plants throughout, big monster plants all over their country. And then we're not supposed to do that? No, we're doing that. Clean, beautiful coal. We've invested over $1 billion to save dozens of coal mines. We've saved them. They were ready to close, and some had closed. And more than 100 coal power plants, including the Keystone and the Conemaugh generating stations, right here in Pennsylvania, as you know, are really moving now and employing a lot of people. They were all getting ready to close up. They were essentially closed. We're working hard to lower the cost for all consumers, and we want powerful energy. Under my administration, the most favored nation agreements on drug prices that we just did are delivering the largest prescription drug price cuts in history. with numbers like 400, 500, and even a 600% reduction from where it was. Think of that. That alone should win us the midterm. And the fake news back there refuses to talk about it because they know how good it is, because they can't produce it. They've been trying to do it for years. Favored nation. We paid the highest drug price in the world by far. As an example, for the fat drug, which Bo and Tony don't need to take, but a lot of people are taking. Who takes the fat drug? So in New York, think of it, it was costing a fortune. Many, many times it was costing $1,300. And in London, it was $87. And a friend of mine who's extremely fat, sloppy, but very brilliant. He's a brilliant businessman, but he's a slob. There's no question about it. Very neurotic person, which you need sometimes to be successful. But he called me up. He used to call me Donnie. Donnie! Now he calls me Mr. President. That's a sign of great respect. But he said, President, I just came over here and I bought, I won't say Ozempic or whatever the hell it was, but I bought the fat drug. I said, I didn't know you use it because it's not working. And I use him as, he's begging me not to use his name, so I won't, but he's a very successful guy. He's actually a pretty well-known guy, brilliant business guy, worth a lot of money. And he checked, he just, you know, he said, well, how come in London I just sent out and I'm paying $87 and in New York I'm paying $1,300? I said, because that's the way the prices are rigged, and it's rigged, the whole world is rigged against us. And I said, but you know what? You brought it out better than anybody could bring it out, because I've been looking at it. They all said it was impossible to do. And I went to the drug companies. I said, well, it's not going to be any more. You're going to raise their price a little bit. You're going to lower ours a lot because the world is bigger than us. So it really worked that way. And they said, well, we'll do it. They were very unhappy, but they knew I wouldn't get it from the countries because you had to get it from the countries. Then I went to France. I said to a very nice man named Emmanuel Macron, I said, Emmanuel, you got to raise your prices on drugs. Of course I will not do that. Why would I do that? Because it's unfair. We're paying 10 times more than you, and you're going to have to raise them a little bit. We're going to drop ours a lot. He said, no, no, I will not do that. I said, yes, you.
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0: He said, I will not do that. I said, yes, you will. We're putting a 100% tariff on all wines and champagnes coming into the United States. He said, yes, I will do that. I promise. And I had the same conversation with Germany, with every country, with UK, every single one of them within 5 minutes agreed to do it. Nobody could believe it. And they agreed to raise their price, and we have gotten the biggest price reductions in the history of drugs, medical. Nobody's ever seen anything like it. So instead of paying $1,300, you'll be paying about $175. Nobody's ever done that before. And this is on many, many drugs. A pill that sells for $10 in London and selling for $150 in Texas or any place. It's all the same in the United States. They basically discriminated. So now instead of $10, it goes to $20. Because again, the world is a big place. And we would bring ours down to 20 from like 150 down to 20. This is the kind of price reductions you're getting. Go to Trump.com, by the way. And I didn't name it. That was Bobby Kennedy that did it with Dr. Oz. Everyone thinks I named it. I did not name it. But that site is through the roof. And these are the biggest price reductions in the history of our country for anything having to do with drugs, prescription medicine. So that alone should win the midterms. And there's a real chance that they would end it because they're totally controlled by these foreign countries, the Democrats. So starting next week, weight loss drugs will be available for just $50. Think of that. For seniors who previously had to pay $1,200, $1,300, $1,400, couldn't pay it. Think of that. Now, they don't want to write. Look, they turn the cameras off when I talk about it because they don't want good stuff for us because they don't want us to win elections. And why, I don't know. Why they want to have people pouring into our country, why they want to have high taxes, why they want to have all of these problems that took place over the last 4 years of the last administration, one of the worst administrations in history, but that the other ones wouldn't be much better because they have all of these crazy policies. They've gone communist. But just over 1 year ago, we inherited the worst border in history. but I quickly turned it into the most secure border in the history of our country by far. Almost nobody is able to get in. And in the past 13 months, and this is a chart kept by generally Democrat people, in the past 13 months, zero illegal aliens have been admitted into the United States. Think of it. Zero. And even I find that hard to believe, but it's zero. I mean, they'd love to have it be high, but we can't do that. We have a country, and we're going to run it well. We don't want to have prisons released into our... Some of these countries were emptying their prisons into the United States of America through the southern border. Prisons, prison population. Some of the countries had no prison population left. You know what that saves them? Some of them had no mental institutions. The mental institutions were taken. All of those people were taken to our southern border and allowed to just walk freely into our country under Sleepy Joe Biden and his group of thugs. They're a group of real thugs. Weaponization, that's all they're good at. Weaponization and cheating on elections. In 2025, we achieved the largest drop in the murder rate ever recorded in the history of our country, despite the fact that we haven't gotten all of these criminals out of our country. We had the lowest since 1900. That's 125 years ago. And we cut the flow of fentanyl across our border by 56%. That's a big number. And we cut the flow of illegal drugs coming in by water, coming in by ocean or sea. We cut it by 97%. 97%. It's very drastic, but people aren't traveling that way too much anymore. We have the most powerful. I built the military in my first term. We used it in my second term more than I thought, but we have no choice. We have no choice. But think of it. We cut fentanyl. For years, they've been interdicting. They've been grabbing boats, bringing them in, putting them in court. They go out by the same night. They're back sending drugs by the ocean, by the Gulf, by the sea. And now it's down 97%. And we're looking for the 3%. Because I think those 3% are more brave than Bo Nickel was any day. The 3% of the people that are willing to get into a boat to deliver drugs now, they are the bravest people perhaps anywhere in the world. But it won't happen long. But what we've done is amazing. Our military, we have the greatest military in the world. We have the greatest law enforcement in the world. And we have the highest number of recruiting. So a year and a half ago, it was headlines. Nobody wanted to join the military, the Army, Navy, Marines. Nobody wanted to join any of them. Air Force, Space Force. I love Space Force. Coast Guard. Nobody wanted to join any of the military. They had tremendous recruitment problems. And even it carried over to the police. You have great police here. The police and the fire departments. Nobody wanted to do anything with the name America, anything with the uniform. And today, we have the highest recruitment, the most successful recruitment. Every single slot is filled. And that includes they want to be policemen and they want to be firemen and women. So we went from the least successful in our history, David, to the most successful in the history in terms of recruitment. It was very embarrassing. A year and a half ago, 2 years ago, and it all happened from November 5th. That's when we won the election. From November 5th on, everybody wants to be a soldier. Everybody wants to be in the Army, the Navy, the Marines. They want to fly the jets in the Air Force. The Coast Guard is hot. Everything's hot. And, of course, Air Force. You know, I started Air Force. That was a part of the Air Force. The Space Force was part of the Air Force. I said, no, it's got to be separate. Got to do its own thing. And it's become. So we were in third place 4 or 5 years ago, and I put it in, we were losing to China and to Russia, and now we're totally ahead of both of them, like at numbers that they can't believe. Space Force is going to end up being one of your most important. To stop the massive theft of taxpayer dollars, including millions of illegals, we've launched the war on fraud led by our great Vice President, J.D. Vance. He's doing a great job. Smart guy. We ended Medicaid for illegal immigrants, and we redirected $50 billion to make the largest investment in rural health in the history of our country, hospitals and everything else in the rural areas. And with the help of our Republican majorities in Congress, we will defend our jobs, our factories, our safety, and we will defend our borders like never before. We will crush violent crime, impose harsh new penalties on dangerous repeat offenders that shouldn't be in our country, crack down on Marxist prosecutors and judges, and we will immediately end the most dangerous thing that's ever been put into our country from the standpoint of law enforcement is called no cash bail. You kill someone, you go to the judge, they let you out, then you kill somebody in the afternoon. It's crazy. That was the beginning of crime. We will pass the great health care plan to stop all payments to big insurance companies and give the money directly to the people so they can buy their own health care, which will be much better care at a much lower cost. And we will pass the Save America Act to protect our sacred American election. And in the Save America Act, it's very simple. All voters must show a photo voter ID. Very nice. May we see a picture, please? All voters must provide proof of citizenship. And there will be no mail-in ballots except for illness, disability, military deployment, or travel. And we will also, in that same bill, enshrine in permanent law, no men in women's sports and no transgender surgery for our children. So together with the help of patriots throughout Pennsylvania and all across the land, we will make America powerful again. We will make America wealthy again. We will make America healthy again. It's all happening. It's all happening. We will make America strong again. We will make America proud again. We will make America safe again. And we will make America great again. Thank you very much. Thank you. Thank you, Pennsylvania.
2: President Trump speaking at a Mack truck manufacturing plant in Pennsylvania's Lehigh Valley. This has been live coverage on C-SPAN Radio. The Senate voted to approve a House-passed Iran War Powers resolution directing President Trump to end U.S. military operations against Iran that are not approved by Congress. Four Republicans voted with all but one Democratic senators. Those Republican senators are Bill Cassidy of Louisiana, Susan Collins of Maine, Lisa Murkowski of Alaska, and Rand Paul of Kentucky. Democratic Pennsylvania Senator John Fetterman voted against the resolution, and Republican Senators Dave McCormick of Pennsylvania and Mitch McConnell did not vote. This resolution has no force of law and does not require the president's signature. 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
4: 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On July 3rd and 4th, C-SPAN brings you live around-the-clock festivals and parades, along with conversations about America's past, present, and future, plus special coverage with historians and live calls from Americans sharing what the nation's 250th birthday means to them. Our coverage also includes the nation's largest July 4th parade in Philadelphia, the nation's largest July 4th fireworks display in Washington, D.C., the America 250 ball drop celebration in Times Square, New York City, the opening of the Theodore Roosevelt Presidential Library in Medora, North Dakota, celebrations at Mount Rushmore in South Dakota, Sail 250 events in New York City, and coverage from the Great American State Fair along the National Mall in Washington, D.C. No television network will bring you more America 250 coverage than C-SPAN. After months of building toward this milestone, it all comes together the week of July 4th. Tune in across the C-SPAN networks. C-SPAN's America 250 coverage is made possible by these cable, satellite, and streaming companies.
2: Now, we'll go to Capitol Hill, where Senate Democrats are holding a forum on reproductive rights following the Supreme Court's decision to overturn Roe v. Wade. That decision was released 4 years ago tomorrow on June 24, 2022. Here's Democratic Washington Senator Patty Murray.
5: Good afternoon. Thank you all for being here. You know, we are 4 years out from the day that Republicans ripped away the national right to abortion. The pain that that has caused, the horrors we all knew it would cause, are now plain as day. And Republicans have chosen one of two paths to reckon with the nightmare that they unleashed. First, we have Republicans who are doubling down and pushing for the most extreme anti-abortion and anti-woman policies imaginable. From the longstanding far-right wish list of horribles like defunding Planned Parenthood through their big ugly bill, blocking Title X family planning funding, and of course pushing a national abortion ban, to some truly unhinged policies and conspiracies, states pushing dangerous fetal personhood bills that attack abortion, birth control, and IVF. Trump telling hospitals that they can deny pregnant women life-saving care during medical emergencies. Far-right senators and anti-abortion groups urging EPA to call mifepristone a water pollutant. And the anti-abortion movement helped push out Trump's FDA commissioner, all because he wasn't doing enough to advance their junk science crusade to pull the abortion pill off the market entirely, even in states where abortion is legal. For the anti-abortion Republicans, overturning Roe was never going to be enough, and they show that every day. And then we have Republicans who claim to support abortion and women's choices, but what are they doing about the unending attacks on reproductive rights? Nothing. Republicans are trying to whistle past the graveyard they helped dig as if they had nothing to do with where we are today. We are not going to let Republicans off the hook, not ever. Every single Republican in the Senate helped enable this new and horrifying reality. You don't get to act surprised. Trump is empowering Republicans to put politics over health when you voted to confirm RFK Jr. You don't get to act surprised. The Supreme Court overturned Roe v. Wade when you voted to confirm Brett Kavanaugh. Or when you don't vote to restore the abortion rights you helped rip away. Make no mistake, Republicans would love to ignore the nightmare they made a reality. They don't just want women to stay pregnant. They want them to stay silent. Republicans don't want to hear from the rape survivors they denied care. They don't want to hear from the girls they forced into motherhood. They are hoping the women who were miscarrying and were forced to suffer until they were at death's door because of Republican policies will just be quiet. They are hoping the widowed husbands and grieving parents, the kids who lost their moms, will forget about the women who abortion bans have killed. So we are here today to send a message to every Republican who's hoping to dodge accountability. No way. You are going to own the suffering and pain you've inflicted on the women in this country. And we are also going to send a message to every person who has had their life turned upside down by Republican policies. You are not alone. We hear you, and we are here for you. I'm going to hold a bright and burning spotlight on what Republicans have done every single day. And we will make sure your voices are heard no matter how long Republicans stick their heads in the sand. We will lift up women's voices and keep up the fight for abortion rights. We will never be quiet. We will never forget. And we will never accept Republicans' deadly new status quo. So again, we're really honored to have many witnesses here today to talk about the realities that have been put on women and men in this country. And with me today will be a number of senators who will have the time to ask questions as well. I'm going to turn it over to Senator Schumer to make an opening remark, and then we'll introduce our guests who are here today to tell their stories and then turn to questions from all the senators. Well, Senator Schumer,
6: everybody.
5: Thank you.
6: Hello, everybody, and let me thank Senator Murray not only for holding this hearing today, but for her fight for women's rights every day here in the Senate. That we have no stronger and greater and more effective fighter than Patty Murray. So thank you for that. Now, does anyone here remember what Trump promised in 2024 just before the election? He said, women will no longer be thinking about abortion if he were elected. Donald Trump, we are thinking about abortion not only here, but a million times a year. You are not going to sweep this under the rug. And women are thinking of it even more because the effect, the evil effects of Dobbs are now there. And women talk about it in the living rooms and in the offices and everywhere about what's happened to them or their friends or their daughters or their cousins. The truth is women are thinking about abortion access more than ever before, because their freedom to make their own decisions about their own bodies faces a graver threat than ever before. I want to thank Alexis and Evelyn and Megan and Caitlin and Samantha for sharing your experiences. You're lighting a candle. You're holding a spotlight. You're showing America that we will not forget and we are fighting. You were showing America the real divisions between the parties now. That wasn't so true 20 years ago. Now it is. And one party, ours, stands for women's rights and women's freedom. And the other isn't just content to roll it back in the Dobbs decision. They're going after mifepristone. They're going after Planned Parenthood. They're going...
2: Senate Democratic Leader Chuck Schumer.
6: Tell. They are relentless in their attacks on women. But that we are not letting them sweep this under the rug or silence us in any way. Donald Trump may want to brush his extreme effort to curtail women's reproductive rights under the rug. Trump, we ain't going to let you. And it's not just us and those of us in this room. It's millions of women and men across America who see what you have done and what has happened. Ever since the Dobbs decision 4 years ago, which stripped away the constitutional right to abortion that existed for 50 years and gutted reproductive health care, unfortunately, Republicans have been working around the clock to restrict access to abortion care nationwide. They've gone after, as I mentioned, mifepristone and Planned Parenthood. They've kicked millions off their health insurance. People forget that that has a huge effect on women's health and women's reproductive freedom. And then they're punishing women who simply are trying to access health care they need. They're punishing them as criminals and doctors as criminals. And they're letting women die by restricting necessary care. Less freedom in your life, more government interference in your personal decisions. That's the MAGA way. Democrats are going to fight these extremist efforts on every front. Thank you, Pat.
5: Thank you, Senator Schumer. And again, thank you to all of our witnesses who are here to help us understand what is happening across the country. Your testimony is absolutely critical for people to understand what's going on. So again, welcome to all of you. We're now here from our five witnesses, and we're going to begin with Samantha Cassiano. She is a patient advocate from East Texas. Samantha, go ahead with your testimony.
7: Thank you, Senator Murray, for allowing me the opportunity to testify and speak on behalf of HALO and my family. My name is Samantha Cassiano. I'm a mother of five, a taxpayer, and the first in my family to graduate high school and attend college. I work hard every day to make sure the bills are paid, mouths are fed, and my family stays healthy. I did everything I was taught to do. I never thought a law would touch my family the way that it did. but it did. In December of 2022, I was 20 weeks pregnant with our fifth child, a girl, exactly what we had hoped for. At my 20-week scan, I received the devastating news of my life that our daughter had anencephaly. And anencephaly means that her brain and her skull would never fully develop, and she was 100% incompatible with life. She was going to die. The only question was when and whether she was going to die inside of my body. Before I knew it, putting my own risk at life, I thought for sure I would be granted an exception. I thought my doctors could show Halo and I compassion. I was wrong. When I asked what my options were, I was told that I live in the state of Texas where there's an abortion ban and that I must go on with this pregnancy. The one person I trusted with my life, my doctor, my healthcare provider, had her hands tied by the state. Helping me could have sent her to jail. For 20 weeks to 32 weeks, I woke up every morning pregnant, feeling Halo move, knowing at any moment she was going to die. I planned her funeral while still attending my children's school events. I set up crowdfunding pages to cover her burial while going to work every day. I smiled and made small talk while people asked to rub my belly. I held myself together for my other children because that's what Texas law forced me to do. I had no rights to my own body. I was a vessel to the state. Even though I did not get an abortion here or out of state, my family and I lived in fear. We were afraid to say the wrong thing, afraid to ask too many questions. We were worried that even searching for information about options outside of Texas could somehow get us in trouble. We couldn't risk it. My family, my children needed me. My husband needed his wife.
2: Samantha Cassiano, she's a plaintiff in a lawsuit against a Texas abortion law.
7: When I went into the hospital in labor, I sat in the lobby getting my vitals. I told them my daughter's diagnosis. They told me to sit back in the lobby in the waiting room. I sat there with my hands between my legs until I showed them that I was bleeding. Only then I was taken upstairs. When I went upstairs, I was told I was already 7 centimeters dilated. Halo was breached. I was given Pitocin and told to push. My daughter Halo lived a few agonizing hours before she passed away. While she was here, her eyes started to bleed. She was like a fish pulling up. Think of a fish and you pull it out of the water and this fish is grasping for air. That was Halo. She changed colors right in front of us. Pink, red, blue to purple. Warm to cold. She was in her father's arms until she was gone. That trauma is permanently imprinted in my memory because under Texas cruel abortion ban, I was forced to give birth to a baby every doctor knew would not survive and then walk out of the hospital as if nothing happened. Like she was never here. It was like sending my child into a war that I knew she was going to lose. It was cruel. It was inhumane. Let me offer a different perspective. If your child were in a car accident and was missing part of her skull and brain, would you be at peace with the doctor telling you to simply watch them change colors while they suffocated to death? Rather than allowing you to take them off of life support, my womb was Halo's life support. I was not allowed to make that decision. The state made it for me. Exceptions do not work. When people need access to care, there's no exceptions. Preventing doctors from doing their job is dangerous. I know firsthand because I lived it. I did not plan on having a story to share today. I never imagined I would be here speaking before you. But what happened to me and Halo will keep happening to other mothers and families until we make a change. So here I am today. Many women do not know what's happening to them. Many women do not know this is happening to them until it happens. Right now, as we sit here, there's a woman out there reliving my nightmare. I want her to know that she is not alone. I see you, I hear you, and I stand with you. Mental health is life of the mother. I will give my last breath, as Halo did, to make sure that that happens. Thank you for hearing me today.
5: Samantha, thank you. Thank you. And I know that was really hard for you to share that story, but it's so important for everyone to understand. And my heart goes out to you and your family. Thank you for being here today. Next, we have Caitlin Cash. Caitlin is a patient from Austin, Texas. She's here as well to share her personal story. Caitlin, go ahead.
8: Thank you, Senators, for having me here to speak today. I noticed that my Texas senators are not present, so thank you for listening to me. My reproductive journey has been turbulent, to say the least. My first pregnancy was fairly textbook, so when I started trying again for a second baby, never in my wildest dreams did I think it would bring me here. I found out I was pregnant with my second pregnancy in July of 2021. All of my prenatal appointments had been fine. I went in to my end of first trimester scan with no concerns, and I left with a referral to a specialist. At that appointment, we found out that our baby had a lethal genetic diagnosis affecting bone development. Soon, my baby's bones would begin to break in utero, even at the slightest movement, like bending down to pick up my then 3-year-old son. At birth, his rib cage would be too small to support lung function, and we were told that he would suffocate at his first breath without extreme medical intervention. That diagnosis came 25 days after Texas's SB 8 went into effect. Because of that timing, my doctor was silenced. SB 8 turned every Texan into a potential bounty hunter. Any private citizen could sue anyone who aided and abetted an abortion. That resulted in an appointment where I was told that my baby was going to die, and my doctor could not give me the dignity of explaining all of my options. We could talk about my right as a mother to not put my baby on life support after birth, but we couldn't talk about removing the only life support my baby had ever known, my body. At the end of the appointment, I was handed a printout of my medical records, and I was advised to seek a second opinion, but outside of Texas. As a grieving mother, instead of being able to focus on processing the loss of the future that I had been dreaming of from the minute the test turned positive, I was on my bathroom floor, catching my breath between crying and throwing up, Googling clinics. My husband went to buy a printer so we could print and scan waiting period consent forms from home because we were too afraid to use a public printer. 10 days later, I had the privilege to board a plane. I walked past protesters at the clinic who called me a murderer, and I said goodbye to my baby in a room alone with a nurse and a doctor that I had just met that morning. A few days later, I flew home, making sure to get up frequently enough to avoid blood clots and hoping a super maxi pad would be enough to prevent me from bleeding on the seat. My husband and I were grieving, but we desperately wanted to grow our family. A few months later, I was pregnant again, but my third and fourth pregnancies ended in miscarriage. 9 weeks into my third pregnancy, after clinging to the denial and bleeding at home for 5 days, I finally went to the OB to confirm that I was losing this baby too. After finding no heartbeat, my doctor confirmed that I needed medication, the same medication that is used in medical abortions. My prescription was challenged, and I was treated like an addict looking for drugs instead of a mother losing her child. I was finally able to obtain the medication I needed through an online pharmacy and took it a few days later. My husband and I then chose IVF. We started injections the September after Dobbs was decided. And in case IVF wasn't stressful enough, every appointment ended with my doctor and I deciding if she felt comfortable proceeding as she navigated the growing uncertainty around how IVF intersects with abortion restrictions.
2: Caitlin Cash, she's a plaintiff in a lawsuit against a Texas abortion law.
8: 11 months later, we finally welcomed our second child, the result of my fourth pregnancy in less than 2 years. As I lay there holding my baby on my chest, my doctor informed me that my placenta was not delivering. I needed a DNC, a procedure used to clear tissue from the uterus, and yes, it is also used in abortions, and I needed it quickly. 50 minutes after my daughter's birth, I started violently throwing up and shaking, still in the delivery room, waiting to go to the OR. When they finally took me back, I remember rushing and shouting. I lost consciousness as I went into hemorrhagic shock. My records indicate that we were finally able to start my procedure 1 hour and 59 minutes after my daughter's birth. When I woke up, I had lost half of my blood, and I was told that I'm lucky I still had my uterus. Instead of spending my daughter's first night in the world with her, I was in an ICU bed while a nurse cared for my baby 3 floors away. After attempting to get answers on what had gone wrong, a hospital social worker listened to my account. When I got to the part about the DNC, she interrupted and plainly stated, "Well, we don't do those procedures anymore." That one sentence said everything. This delay wasn't chaos. It was policy. You do not know the healthcare you need until you need it. You can be against abortion for yourself. You can never choose it. But you cannot restrict access to a category of medical care without consequences that reach every pregnant person in this country. Restricting healthcare often means that the medication and equipment isn't readily available or needs administrative approval, delaying care with deadly or life-altering impacts. Reproductive healthcare is a continuum, and the government should not be able to decide what parts of that care you can access. When politicians get to decide what healthcare is moral and immoral, every woman you have ever loved is put at risk. These states' bans are forcing unimaginable pain and pushing hundreds of thousands of women into a possible situations they never saw coming. Trust me, I never saw it either.
5: Caitlin, thank you so much for sharing that. I can't imagine all that you've gone through, and our hearts go out to you as well. Thank you for having the courage to share your story so people know what the consequences of this is. Thank you. With that, we will turn to Megan Jaifo. She is the executive director of the Chicago Abortion Fund. Megan, thank you for being here.
9: Thank you, and thank you, Samantha and Caitlin, for really bravely sharing your stories. Good afternoon, and thank you, senators and members of the Senate Democratic Caucus, for convening this conversation today and for your continued leadership on reproductive freedom. My name is Megan. I use she, her pronouns, and I'm the executive director of the Chicago Abortion Fund. We are Illinois' statewide abortion fund, a member of the National Network of Abortion Funds, and the largest independent abortion fund in the country. And although I am now CAF's executive director, I began my work with the fund as a volunteer case manager. And I'd like to share the story of a call I took not too long ago that captures the reality of so many of the people we support are facing. The caller was a woman from Kentucky, where abortion is banned. She called CAF from outside of her car, outside of a pregnancy center in Indiana, also under a total ban. The center had led her to believe they could provide abortion care, so she had driven there alone, hoping to get help. Instead, she found herself miles from the care she needed. She had already taken time off of work, spent money on gas, and arranged childcare. Now she was learning that the appointment she thought would provide care had really never been care at all, but a dangerous diversion. Within minutes on the phone, we had a plan. We helped her get home, covered childcare, secured an appointment at a legitimate clinic, and booked a flight to Chicago, where she received the care she wanted with dignity and compassion. Unfortunately, her story is not unusual. Every month we hear from hundreds of people facing barriers created by abortion bans, financial hardship, and a healthcare system that is increasingly difficult to navigate. About 75% of our callers are already parenting, and 80% live in states with abortion bans or severe restrictions, and all face obstacles to obtaining care. And that's where we step in. Every day, our incredible team helps people overcome barriers that no one should have to navigate alone. We have built a model for abortion access in the post-Dobbs era and support abortion seekers at every stage on their path to get an abortion by paying for appointments at independent clinics, Planned Parenthoods, telehealth providers, and hospitals, and by providing complete wraparound support for their needs. In the first 3 months of 2026, we did that for nearly 5,000 people. Since June 2022, we've helped more than 60,000 people access abortion care and provided over $25 million in direct support. We have spent countless hours on the phone with callers from more than 40 states, helping them piece together a path to their abortions when politicians interfered with their decision-making. Data released this month by the We Count study confirms what we already know. Abortions have not declined since Dobbs. They've actually increased. And in part, that's because people who can no longer get an abortion in their home state are coming to Illinois. In 2025, 142,000 people across state lines to get an abortion. 142,000 people had to leave their home state to get a common, essential, life-affirming, and often life-saving medical procedure. One in four of those travelers came to Illinois, making us by far the highest receiving state in the nation.

0: For many of the people we serve, the decision to have an abortion is inseparable from the economic conditions in which they are raising children and planning their futures. This fight, however, is not new, and we know what this moment requires of us. The Chicago Abortion Fund was founded more than 40 years ago. Many of the women who built this movement have told us they never imagined their children and grandchildren would come of age with fewer abortion rights than they had themselves. We do draw strength from the history of this movement. Chicago is home to the Jane Collective, the underground network that helped thousands of people access abortions before Roe. It is also the birthplace of the reproductive justice movement, created by 12 black women in 1994 who challenged us to imagine something bigger than legality alone, a world where every person has the power, resources, and support to make decisions about their bodies, their families, and their futures. These legacies remind us every day that we come from a long line of people who have never confused legality with justice and who have never stopped showing up for one another when the stakes are high. That is what abortion funds get the privilege to do every day. Because of this work, I've had the privilege of speaking with and learning from thousands of people seeking abortion care. Over and over, I hear the same thing from callers. Because they were able to access abortion care, they could focus on the child they were already raising. They could finish school, keep a roof over their heads, or simply move forward with their lives on their own terms. They tell me, "You changed the course of my life." And I understand exactly what they mean because I had an abortion when I was 16. If I had not been able to access that care, I would not be the mother of amazing twin preteens. I would not be sitting before you all discussing my life's work. That abortion changed the course of my life, and 4 years after Dobbs, I know it continues to change the course of countless lives every single day. We have an incredible support system in Illinois, and we're so grateful, but we still need funding and support to continue doing this work. That's why we need bills like the Reproductive Health Travel Fund Act and the Freedom to Travel for Healthcare Act. Together, these bills would support the critical work of abortion funds and ensure no one is criminalized for obtaining or helping someone get their abortion. Even when abortion access fades from the headlines, abortion funds and providers will still be here doing the work day after day. We will still be answering the phone. We will still be booking the flights. We will still be finding a way. 4 years after Dobbs, we are still here, and we are not going anywhere. Thank you.
1: Megan, thank you so much for the incredible work that you and your organization are doing. Thank you. Next is Evelyn Keltika. Evelyn serves as the Senior Vice President of Program Services at Maine Family Planning. Thank you for being here. Go ahead with your testimony.
2: Thank you. Good afternoon, Senators, and thank you for inviting me today to discuss the devastating attacks on reproductive rights and women's health care. As I said, my name is Evelyn Keltika. I'm a board-certified family nurse practitioner and Senior Vice President of Program Services at Maine Family Planning, where I've worked for nearly 32 years. I oversee MFP's programming, including clinical care at sites throughout the state, as well as educational, health, and social service programs. Maine is one of the most rural states in the nation. 40% of its population lives in rural communities where access to health care can be difficult and, in some cases, out of reach. Shortages of family planning and reproductive providers, along with the closure of hospital labor and delivery units, have left many patients with few to sometimes no local options of care. Many of Maine Family Planning's programs are located in federally designated medically underserved areas. This means our clinics are a critical source of care for patients who may have nowhere else to turn. 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

0: because they know that they will receive expert, compassionate, and confidential care. I just need to add, take a moment, as a provider for many years in our clinics, there's a moment when I'm ready to walk out of the exam room and the patient says, wait, there's something I want to tell you. And that's the moment of truth. That's the moment that I've created an environment that a patient is willing to feel vulnerable and safe and trust me to disclose her most intimate things that she's worried about and concerned about and giving me the privilege of helping her navigate life-changing events. So I just wanted to share that as something that's really personal to me and why I've been in this business for almost 40 years. Unfortunately, the loss of Medicaid funding as a result of the 2025 reconciliation bill has brought immediate and far-ranging consequences. A number of years ago, Maine Family Planning tried to meet the state's healthcare crisis head-on by expanding into primary care. However, because this model was designed to serve Medicaid patients, we were forced to end primary care services after losing our Medicaid funding. This impacted three of our rural clinics in October 2025, disrupting care for nearly 1,000 patients. Discharging and redirecting these vulnerable patients cuts directly against Maine Family Planning's role as a trusted community provider. Our clinical staff worked extensively to identify alternative primary care providers across three rural regions, confirm the practices were accepting new patients, and coordinate patients' referrals. Even with these efforts, many of our patients faced delays of three to six months to establish care with a new provider. Others experienced longer travel distances, increased wait times, and higher costs with an already strained healthcare system. The uncertainty around Medicaid reimbursement has also had significant operational impact. When we had to stop offering primary care services, we lost four positions, including two medical providers. Nevertheless, today, Maine Family Planning continues to serve Medicaid patients, relying on restored Title X funds and our limited reserves. Our exclusion from Maine Care from Medicaid reimbursement has created additional costs and administrative burdens, which also require us to expand our outreach efforts to let patients know they still have access to care. Congress has the power to restore the Medicaid funding to family planning providers who also offer abortion care. I'm asking you to do everything in your power to do so. Healthcare and well-being of Mainers and their families, as well as patients across the country, depend on it. Thank you.
1: Evelyn Keltica, Maine Family Planning Senior Vice President of Programming Services, at a Senate Democratic Forum on Reproductive Health Care on the eve of the fourth anniversary of the Supreme Court's Dobbs decision overturning Roe v. Wade and making abortion not a constitutional right.
2: Evelyn, thank you for being here today and for sharing what's happening in your state and really in the country. Really appreciate all you do. Finally, we will turn to Alexis McGill Johnson. She serves as the president and CEO of Planned Parenthood Federation of America and Planned Parenthood Action Fund. Thank you for being here today.
3: Thank you so much to my fellow panelists for their incredible advocacy and sharing of your personal stories. Thank you also to Senators Murray, Baldwin, Smith, and Warren for hosting this hearing and keeping reproductive freedom at the top of the agenda, and all of the senators who are here fighting for reproductive freedom. Planned Parenthood is the nation's leading provider of sexual and reproductive health care. Every year, over 2 million patients rely on around 550 Planned Parenthood health centers for affordable birth control, cancer screenings, wellness exams, STI testing and treatment, and abortion, which we proudly serve where legal. Planned Parenthood health centers welcome everyone. In many communities, they are the only providers of reproductive health care. They disproportionately serve rural areas and places with shortages of health professionals. In short, Planned Parenthood plays a critical role in the health care safety net that no other provider can fill. But none of that matters to opponents of reproductive health care. This week marks 4 years since the Dobbs decision. It also marks nearly 1 year since President Trump and Republicans in Congress defunded Planned Parenthood by aiming to block Medicaid patients from using their insurance at Planned Parenthood health centers. These things did not happen by accident. They are a part of the anti-abortion movement's coordinated, decades-long plan to make it harder for everyone, everywhere, to get an abortion. And the consequences have been devastating. Since the Dobbs decision, more than 100 Planned Parenthood health centers have closed across 18 states. More than 20 of those health centers have closed since defund. A report led by Leader Schumer and Senators Warren and Wyden found that over the past year, cutting off Medicaid has cut people off from time-sensitive, life-saving care. Last November, visits for birth control pills were down by 20% compared to the same period the previous year. STI testing has declined by 11%. And in December, breast exam visits declined by 25%. That means cancers are going undetected and STIs going untreated. It means patients are unable to plan for their families and their futures. Now, this crisis is happening on top of the crisis caused by the Dobbs decision. 20 states now ban abortion, and we know that bans do not stop abortion. They only add burdens to those seeking them and to those providing them. Look at a state like Georgia, which has a 6-week abortion ban. Rather than face the prospect of criminal charges for providing basic health care, providers are simply leaving. Around half of Georgia counties have no OBGYN. And the state's maternal mortality rate is among the worst in the nation. Because of abortion bans, women in Georgia and across the country are losing their lives. 28-year-old Amber Thurman in Georgia went into sepsis while doctors refused to intervene. 37-year-old Tierra Walker in Texas died of preeclampsia after hospitals turned her away. And 34-year-old C.G. Graham in North Carolina died of a heart condition while she waited for an abortion that could have saved her life. I say their names not as statistics, but as indictments of a system built by cowards. Cowards who look at women in pain, women in danger, women begging for help and saying, no, just wait. Wait until you're sicker. Wait until you are closer to death. Wait until we decide your treatment. These cowards continue to push their agenda regardless of the human cost. The law defunding Planned Parenthood ends on July 3rd, but congressional Republicans want to make it permanent. They have assured anti-abortion groups that they will continue to attempt to use the reconciliation process to advance this goal. We also know multiple legal challenges to mifepristone. The Supreme Court ruling in May allowed patients to continue receiving it by mail for now. But we know as the case moves through the lower courts, the U.S. Food and Drug Administration announced a sham review into mifepristone, suggesting the agency will keep trying to ban it or restrict it. And we are also bracing for new threats to the Title X program, the nation's only federal program dedicated to affordable family planning. The Trump administration appears ready to cut Planned Parenthood affiliates out of the program, which would strip birth control and other essential care from millions of people. Now, look, your constituents deserve better than this cruel agenda, which they oppose in overwhelming numbers. 72% support access to medication abortion like mifepristone. 80% of Americans do not want the government involved in abortion, and 69% oppose Congress extending their defund of Planned Parenthood. But no matter what happens, we will all be here fighting. We know we can't do it alone, so please use every lever you have to defeat these policies, oppose any attempt to continue defunds, stand up for your constituents and tell their stories. Keep pushing for a better future where everyone can access reproductive freedom. We're so appreciative of your leadership and support. Thank you.
1: Alexis McGill-Johnson is president and CEO of Planned Parenthood, testifying before a Senate Democratic Forum on Reproductive Rights. The panel also includes two plaintiffs in a lawsuit challenging a Texas abortion law. The forum marks 4 years since the Supreme Court's decision in Dobbs to overturn Roe v. Wade. The forum is continuing on C-SPAN 3 television. You can follow it there live and also on the free C-SPAN Now mobile app, and it will be archived when it's over at our video library at cspan.org. Coming up in a few minutes at 5 p.m. Eastern, Washington Today, Until then, a bit of our discussion from this morning's Washington Journal on C-SPAN with Martin O'Malley, who was Social Security Administration Commissioner under President Biden and a former governor of Maryland, about the future of Social Security.
4: Martin O'Malley, the Social Security Board of Trustees this month, had issued its annual report on the fiscal health of the Social Security trust funds. What did we learn? How long does Social Security have in this country?
5: Well, we learned that Social Security's, the date at which Social Security is going to be reducing benefits by 20%, unless there's congressional action before them, that date has been actually advanced to 2032, in part due to the policies of Donald Trump. But, John, this is an entirely solvable problem. The truth is that the way to solve that is for Congress to act and to require wealthier people to pay the same Social Security tax rate that all of the rest of us do.
4: How hard is it to get Congress to act to do that? And why hasn't it been done till now?
5: Well, it's been my experience that legislative bodies, in the absence of executive leadership, like to wait until the last minute before they act. So we have now in 2032 this decision-inducing event, because no one in Congress wants to explain to their folks at home and the voters, hey, sorry, we failed to act, and sorry, you're getting a 20% cut to the Social Security benefit you spent your whole life working to earn. So I do believe that they are going to come together. That's what they did in 1982, but they did so in 1982 when Social Security was also facing a similar cliff. They did that only days before that deadline was to arrive. Can I say one other thing, John, that's
4: Please.
5: Important for this debate? And for our discussion as a people, because so many people across the country care about Social Security. In a time of political division, Social Security is supported by 87% of Americans. They want it strengthened, made better, want benefits to do a better job of keeping pace with inflation. But Social Security, despite the headlines saying going totally dry, going totally bankrupt, totally running out of money, that is not true. Because the truth is, Social Security is a pay-as-you-go program. In other words, the same dollars that are paid into Social Security because of people that are working in the economy are the same dollars that get paid out to the beneficiaries. So for 90 years, Social Security's never missed a monthly payment. And whenever there's been a need to make an adjustment, Congress has done that. And that's what they need to do now as the baby boomer anomaly, you know, that demographic bulge moves through its retirement years. And that surplus is running down faster than they thought it would in 1982.
1: 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Find the full discussion with him archived at cspan.org.
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7: AP News, I'm Ben Thomas. Iran's disputing U.S. assertions that it's agreed to allow U.N. inspections of its nuclear sites. President Trump's reaction?
8: They're wrong. They know they're wrong. They told us inside, and we have it down, 100% inspections. And if they were right, I'd cancel the meetings right now.
7: The disagreement came as Iran's president met with Pakistani mediators, while technical teams from the U.S. and Iran continue talks in Switzerland. Meantime, Sagar Magani reports the Senate has, for the first time, passed a resolution seeking to block U.S. military action against Iran.
9: It was a stunning turnaround from the 9 earlier times the Senate tried to stop the war.
10: The yeas are 50, the nays are 48.
9: Before the vote, Virginia Democrat Tim Kaine said this was different.
11: We're acting with more knowledge, even since the vote we had last week.
9: The resolution's largely symbolic and does not fully carry the force of law. Still, it reflects growing concerns from Republicans over the war and President Trump's deal with Iran to end it. Top Senate Democrat Chuck Schumer says the message is simple.
12: Only Congress has the power to take our nation to war, not Donald Trump alone.
9: The president was already due on Capitol Hill tomorrow to meet with GOP senators. Sagar Meghani, Washington.
7: Oil prices eased further. Brent crude, the international standard, settling below $77 per barrel. U.S. gasoline prices edged lower overnight. AAA puts the national average for regular below $3.93 a gallon. On Wall Street, sharp drops for big tech pulled the indexes lower. The S&P shed 1.4%, selling concentrated in AI-related companies. The Nasdaq fell 2.2%, while the Dow, which is less weighting in tech, held up better, dropping 46 points, less than a tenth of a percent. And primaries are bringing out voters today in New York, Maryland, South Carolina, and Utah. This is AP News.
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1: Welcome to Washington Today on C-SPAN Radio for Tuesday, June 23rd, 2026. The Senate passes an Iran War Powers Act resolution to require the president to withdraw U.S. military forces. House also passed it, but it is symbolic. It will not go to the president's desk for a signature or veto, and therefore will not have force of law. President Trump insists Iran will allow international nuclear inspectors to enter their country, despite what they're saying now. And Secretary of State Marco Rubio begins a tour of Gulf states to shore up support for the memorandum of understanding with Iran that has halted the war. Senators are asked today about President Trump's planned visit to Capitol Hill on Wednesday to meet with Senate Republicans to talk about the Iran war and also the president's advocacy for the Save America Act to require proof of U.S. citizenship to vote. President Donald Trump tours a Mack truck facility in a competitive congressional district in Pennsylvania and gives a speech on his economic agenda, highlighting his tariffs, saying American roads will be filled with American trucks. Voters in New York, South Carolina, Maryland, and Utah are casting ballots in primary elections. New York City's Democratic Mayor Zohra Mamdani has endorsed candidates in line with his Democratic Socialist economic vision, in some cases opposing incumbent Democrats. U.S. House expected to pass a bipartisan affordable housing bill the Senate passed on Monday. Senate Democrats marked the fourth anniversary of the Supreme Court's Dobbs decision overturning the constitutional right to abortion. Plus, President Trump insists again that the reflecting pool between the Lincoln and Washington monuments was damaged by vandals. And there's a Senate hearing on airline safety. The Senate today passed an Iran War Powers Act resolution to require President Trump withdraw U.S. forces from the region without congressional authorization. It's the same resolution the House passed a couple of weeks ago by a vote of 215 to 208 when four Republicans voted yes with the Democrats. Today, the Senate vote was 50 to 48. Four Senate Republicans voted yes. Bill Cassidy of Louisiana, Susan Collins of Maine, Lisa Murkowski of Alaska, and Rand Paul of Kentucky. One Democrat voted no, Senator John Fetterman of Pennsylvania. Here's some debate before that vote. Senator Chris Van Hollen is a Democrat from Maryland.
15: Mr. President, this agreement is a bow to reality. The terrible reality that many of us predicted would unfold if we started this illegal war in the first place. The war was a blunder. We should recognize that. And America is worse off than before we started. And there is no good way to end a bad war, and we should end it. Those pushing to abandon this agreement owe the American people an answer to a simple question. What's your alternative? What comes next? More lives lost, more money wasted with no path forward? Because that is the only alternative they are offering. I want peace to prevail, and I hope this MOU becomes the foundation of a broader diplomatic settlement. But I also hope, colleagues, we will learn something from this needless tragedy. The calls for military adventurism, the promises of quick victory, the fantasies of regime change under the circumstances that were deployed, and the endless effort to undermine diplomacy led us directly to this disaster. And we should not repeat those mistakes. We should take a stand today and end this war, and we should finally start putting the interests of the American people ahead of costly and unnecessary conflicts. I urge my colleagues to vote yes on this war powers resolution.
1: Senator Chris Van Hollen, Democrat from Maryland, on the Senate floor. Opposing the resolution, Senator Jim Risch, Republican from Idaho, chair of the Foreign Relations Committee.
16: This is a House concurrent resolution which states in operative part, quote, Congress directs the President to remove United States armed forces from hostilities against the Islamic Republic of Iran. I'm going to urge everyone to vote no on this. It is wrong on so many levels, starting with the fact that a concurrent resolution process, which this attempts to do, has been held unconstitutional by the United States Supreme Court. So whatever happens with this, it's going to have no effect. The President isn't going to pay any attention to it. That's one thing. The second thing that's wrong with this is it directs him to remove United States armed forces from hostilities. There are no armed forces at this moment that are engaged in hostilities with Iran. The third thing, and the most important thing, is that voting on this, whether it passes or fails, sends a message to Iran. If this passes, the Iranians are going to simply stand up and walk away from negotiations. They're going to say this thing's over. The Congress has told the President of the United States, leave us alone, we can do whatever we want to do, and they will walk away. If you think that's a good idea, you should vote for this. On the other hand, if you believe that what the President of the United States has done, and that is bring the Iranians to the table to negotiate on items that they have refused to negotiate on for a long time in the past, and has used the armed forces of the United States to bring them to the table, then you should vote no on this. Let diplomacy work. Give the President, give the Department of State, give the current administration the ability to, once again, give Iran the opportunity to do the right thing. Maybe they will. We don't know for sure yet because we have some 50-some days left of the negotiations, but we ought to at least give that an opportunity to work.
1: Senator Jim Risch, Republican from Idaho, chair of the Foreign Relations Committee on the Senate floor, before the Senate voted 50-48 to pass this Iran War Powers Act resolution. The resolution did pass the House a couple of weeks ago. First time such a resolution has passed both the House and the Senate. The two senators who did not vote were Republicans Dave McCormick of Pennsylvania, who was with President Trump today at the event he was holding in Pennsylvania, and also Mitch McConnell of Kentucky, who is recovering from a recent hospitalization. Washington Post writing Iranian officials said they have no plans to allow international inspectors access to their country's damaged nuclear facilities just a day after Vice President J.D. Vance said Iran had agreed to allow such inspections, which would restore a safeguard from President Barack Obama's deal with Tehran that President Donald Trump threw out. Iran's foreign ministry spokesman, Ismail Bakai, said Tuesday that there was no plan for the International Atomic Energy Agency to inspect Iran's nuclear facilities damaged by the war and that officials had not met with the director general of the nuclear watchdog. That was from the Washington Post. President Donald Trump was asked about this as he landed at the airport in Reading, Pennsylvania.
17: Iranians are saying there's no scheduled visit for the IAEA inspectors. Is that part of your agreement?
8: They're wrong. They're wrong. They know they're wrong. They told us inside, and we have it down 100% inspection. And if they were right, I'd cancel the meetings right now.
17: And Iran says there's no agreement to buy X products.
18: From your view, Mr. President, when will those inspectors actually be on the ground?
8: At the appropriate time. At the appropriate time. There's no rush, but they'll be on the ground at the appropriate time.
1: President Donald Trump answering reporters' questions at the airport in Reading, Pennsylvania. Associated Press writing, the Pentagon has told senators it needs roughly $80 billion, mostly to cover the cost of the U.S. war against Iran, adding to an already sizable military spending boost sought by President Donald Trump. Defense Secretary Pete Hegseth has been making the rounds on Capitol Hill ahead of a formal request. Meanwhile, Iran's president is in Pakistan to facilitate negotiations on ending the war, and Secretary of State Marco Rubio is in Abu Dhabi seeking to reassure Gulf allies. That reporting from Associated Press. Secretary Rubio spoke to reporters at the airport in Abu Dhabi, United Arab Emirates.
19: On Iran, sir.
20: Okay.
19: Yesterday, the Iranians said that they had not agreed to inspection by IAEA, contradicting what Vice President Vance said. What is your understanding of what was...
20: Well, we know what they agreed to. I don't know why they have to say the things they say. Whatever their internal or domestic politics is, I guess they'll navigate it. But we know what they agreed to do. And now they'll either do it or they won't. And if they do, the process moves forward. And if they don't, the president will have some decisions to make.
0: What assurance are you offering to partners about regional security?
20: Well, we have longstanding relationships and partnerships with the three countries I'm visiting. And we're here in the United Arab Emirates. This is, I don't know of anyone who's been stronger with the United States over the last 6 months. They've been phenomenal. I mean, for a long time, but certainly over the last 6 months. So we have an ongoing partnership that has been building for over a decade now and continues to grow. So my sense is that we're going to continue on that path, obviously taking into account the new regional dynamics that are at play. But we're really here to hear from them more than we are to talk. We want to hear their thoughts, especially in the aftermath of this weekend in Switzerland, and make sure that their views are taken into account in every decision that we make, because they're our partners.
0: Are both allies on board with Iran peace framework?
20: Well, I think all of our allies are on board with peace. Obviously, it all depends on the details of that peace as we work through. But it's a work in progress. This is an issue that's been going on for 47 years. So the idea that somehow it's going to get solved in a day and a half, I don't think anyone's been selling that. I think there's a framework and an outline upon which we can make real progress. I think good groundwork was laid over the last 72 hours. But a lot of work remains to be done. And we want to hear from our partners. We want to make sure that their views are taken into account. And we understand their security concerns, their regional economic concerns as well. So it's natural for us to be here and talk to them, because this is a very important issue for them. They're right next to us.
19: Mr. Secretary, on the issue of the reconstruction fund for Iran, the Vice President and the President have both insisted the U.S. will not pay any money into that fund. Are you going to be asking Gulf allies here to consider helping with that?
20: No, that's far down the road. It's a part of what's discussed that could happen. If Iran makes a decision, if its leadership makes a decision that they want to be a country instead of a revolutionary movement that exports terror, they're going to have an opportunity to do incredible things in Iran. I'm not promising you that that's the choice they're going to make. I'm saying if that's the choice that they make, then there will be opportunities. And those opportunities could include investment, as you've seen other countries in this region benefit from investment, from foreign direct investment. It won't be our investment, it won't be our government money, but I think that is something that's going to have to depend on progress made on a host of other security issues that have to be confronted in the days to come.
0: Lebanese and Israeli officials are meeting in Washington as we speak.
20: Yeah.
0: Is it your position that that process should be separate from Iran peace deal?
20: Well, that process is separate. It's separate because Lebanon is a sovereign country. It has a government. And when it comes to Lebanon, what's happening inside of Lebanon, we're going to negotiate and deal directly with the Lebanese government. I spoke to President Ayoun along with the vice president a few moments ago, spoke to him on Friday. Their people are there now on the ground directly. So the reason why that issue is always... Now, there's an Iranian issue with regards to Lebanon, and that is their support and sponsorship of Hezbollah. And so that factor will be discussed as part of our conversations with the Iranians. But as far as the future of Lebanon belongs to the Lebanese people through their sovereign elected government. And that's who we're going to be working with.
21: Just so the proxies aren't being addressed in the MOU, are you trying to ease concerns to allies here in the region?
20: Well, that most certainly will come up in these conversations. And there are items outside the MOU that are certainly going to be covered, but that's one that will have to be covered. It'll be discussed. I think a careful reading of the MOU will see that when you talk about, for example, a complete and end of hostilities in the entire region, well, that's not possible. You can't have the end of hostilities and conflicts in the region as long as Iranian proxies are launching missiles and drones from Iraq and are participating in terrorism like Hamas did and like Hezbollah did. So I do think it's covered by the MOU. And it is an issue that will be gotten to at the appropriate time in these negotiations.
0: Let me ask you about Hormuz, if possible. Can the U.S. and allies, can they guarantee navigation, freedom of navigation in the state?
20: Well, that's the law. It's an international waterway. No country is allowed to charge tolls or fees on an international waterway. That's existing international law. That's the way it is in international waterways all over the world, and that's the way we expect it'll be here. So I don't think we have anybody to convince around here in that regard. I think all the countries in this region would agree with us.
1: Secretary of State Marco Rubio speaking with reporters at the airport in Abu Dhabi, United Arab Emirates. He also has stops in Kuwait and Bahrain over the next couple of days. This is C-SPAN Radio's Washington Today. Story from the Hill, President Trump and Republican senators are headed for a collision Wednesday when they'll be meeting on Capitol Hill to discuss two major sources of strain, the Safeguard American Voter Eligibility or Save America Act, and the Iran peace deal. Republican senators are bracing themselves for an unpredictable and potentially heated discussion as tensions have been building with the president for weeks. The biggest disagreement between Trump and many Senate Republicans centers on whether Senate Majority Leader John Thune, Republican from South Dakota, should abolish the filibuster or drastically change how the filibuster rule is interpreted, or fire the Senate parliamentarian to push the Save America Act past Democratic opposition. That was from The Hill. Reporters asked Senator Thune about this today.
2: Senator Thune, you've expressed your frustrations with the president about how he handled FISA, about how he handled Jay Clayton, dealing with the fund for the rioters. Do you have to express to the president some of your frustration with him, the idea that he's been jerking the Senate around the past couple of weeks?
3: Look, we have very candid conversations. I am very direct with the president. I shoot straight with him and vice versa. And, we at times have differences of opinion. But I think the important thing is the issues that really matter to the future of this country and to the American people, we have been united on. And we continue as we move forward to look for those opportunities where this team can pull together, House, Senate, and President and his team in the White House, on issues that are going to make this country safer and stronger and more prosperous. And so the conversations that we have about those issues are regular. And, yes, and sometimes we have differences of opinion, but the one thing that we all agree on is we have an alignment of incentives. And as I said before, that's to keep the country safe, to put more money in the pockets of the American people, and to give them better opportunities to get ahead.
1: Senate Majority Leader John Thune at a news conference in the U.S. Capitol building. He was also asked about a letter that Senator Rick Scott, Republican of Florida, sent to other Senate Republicans on Monday, arguing that Senate Democrats plan to shut down the federal government this fall and Republicans should pass a continuing resolution, or CR, to keep the government funded at current levels, and also should prioritize the prioritize the Safeguard American Voter Eligibility or Save America Act that would require proof of U.S. citizenship to register to vote. Senator Scott writing, "We need to make it clear Republicans want election security and Democrats want fraud." Here again is Senator Thune.
3: I think that there are many things that were mentioned probably in that letter that all of us are supportive of. I think the question is, we have to figure out how do we maximize our opportunity, optimize the chance to get as much as done as we can in the amount of time that we have left between now and the midterm elections. And so as you look at what that agenda consists of, there are a number of things that could get slotted in. Now, first and foremost, I would argue, is our defense authorization bill, which hopefully we'll be able to take up as soon as we come back after the 4th of July. But there are a number of other issues that could ripen, and that depend largely on whether or not they have bipartisan support. But I'm hoping that as we sit down and meet as a family, as a team, that we can look at some of the things that we all want to work together on to try and get done before this election. And there are things that I believe will create a record of accomplishment that our candidates can run on and that will enable us to take an argument to the American people that will persuade them that they want to keep majorities here in Congress, in the United States Senate, and in the House that are Republican, to work with this president to get good things done for this country. So it's a, what exactly those are, I've got a list, we've got a list. It's all going to depend largely on what comes together in the next few weeks. But I can assure you we're going to be active and busy and trying to create that record of accomplishment.
1: The Senate Majority Leader John Thune, Republican from South Dakota, meeting with reporters. The Senate Minority Leader Chuck Schumer, Democrat from New York, at his own news conference, also commented on the president's visit Wednesday to the Senate Republican lunch and the president continuing to press for passage of the Save America Act, including, if necessary, doing away with the Senate filibuster.
2: Republicans contend that the Save America Act is popular with the public here. Do you worry that they could try to boomerang this on some of your vulnerable members by saying that you're not for this bill?
22: The American people know what a disaster this is. They know that it would remove 20 million people from the voting rolls. And so the American people are totally on our side on this issue.
1: Senate Minority Leader Chuck Schumer at a news conference. House Freedom Caucus Foundation posted this one-minute ad online today urging Senate Republicans to do what it takes to get the Save America Act passed.
4: The House Freedom Caucus led in passing the Save America Act in the House to require voter ID and citizenship to vote in federal elections. Now it goes to the Senate. You're going to hear the excuse that it needs 60 votes to pass there. But that's not true. Senate rules allow bringing the Save America Act to the floor at any time. If 51 Republicans show up, Democrats would have to filibuster, standing and talking, hour after hour to block it. As long as Republicans show a backbone and stay united, Democrats will eventually run out of time to talk. Tell your senator to make the Democrats actually debate instead of just giving in to them. The House Freedom Caucus says the Senate should support President Trump and the House in passing this law essential to saving America. The Freedom Caucus Foundation is responsible for this ad.
1: That ad posted today. This is C-SPAN Radio's Washington Today. Associated Press reporting from Macungie, Pennsylvania. President Donald Trump is going to a Mack truck facility in a battleground district in swing state Pennsylvania Tuesday, shifting attention to the U.S. economy in his first major public event beyond the Capitol since he signed an interim agreement to end the Iran war. Trump's trip to the Allentown area business comes as he works to try to put the conflict and the higher gasoline prices it caused in the rearview mirror as November midterm elections draw closer. That was from Associated Press. Here's President Trump.
8: For decades, the workers of this commonwealth watched globalist politicians let other countries rip you off and close your factories, rob your jobs, take them away to foreign lands. And then I came along. We stopped it very quickly. Then we had a rigged election. Then we had a rigged election, but they were so stupid they kept everything going a little bit for us. And what we've done in the last year and a half, nobody's ever seen anything like it. They put America first. They put China first. They put illegal aliens first and everybody else first but you. But we put you first by a lot. But at long last, you finally have a president who is putting workers first, putting Pennsylvania first, and putting America first. We're doing that, and we're doing it like nobody's ever seen before. And starting on my first day back in office, and this goes all the way back to 2016, too, but right from a year and a half ago, nobody's ever seen anything like this. We're the hottest country anywhere in the world by a lot. But I stood up to the trade cheaters. They're cheaters and abusers and violators of the world like no president has ever stood up before. And now I'm standing up again because Iran cannot have a nuclear weapon, if that's okay. And we're doing quite well. I placed 50% tariffs on foreign copper, aluminum, and steel so they couldn't come in and steal your jobs. And sometimes even more than 100% tariffs. They weren't going to come in from foreign lands and steal your jobs. If they wanted to come in, they pay 100%, they pay 200%, they pay I don't care what it is. They're not going to steal your jobs, okay? And they stop. And right now we have more factories being built, and I mean car factories, AI factories, factories of every type, than we've ever had in the history of our country by three times. That's because they didn't want to pay the tariff. How don't you pay a tariff? You build your factory here and you hire American workers. It's quite simple, actually. But as you know, I placed a 25% tariff on foreign automobiles, and very importantly, I posed a 25% tariff on medium and heavy duty trucks, so that Mack Truck could do very well with its factory in Pennsylvania. But all American roads will be filled with American trucks very shortly. Very few people are able to compete with us anymore. They used to rip us off. It was like we were a bunch of babies.
1: President Donald Trump at the Mack Truck facility in Macungie, Pennsylvania. The company was founded in 1900 in Brooklyn. Since 2000, it's been a subsidiary of Volvo, which bought it from Renault. At another point in the president's speech, he spoke about gas prices, currently at $3.93 a gallon on average, according to AAA. That's down 60 cents since the peak in mid-May during the Iran war, but up 70 cents a gallon from a year ago.
5: The average price of gasoline nationwide is down 60 cents a gallon just from a short while ago. And remember this. Remember this. We had to make this detour. We had to go to Iran. You can't let them blow up the Middle East and then us, if that's possible. We would have gotten them before, but they would have blown up Israel. They would have blown up the entire Middle East. You can't let that. You want to see a bad economy? That's a bad economy. So, but remember that our oil in the middle of this conflict was less than it was for sleepy Joe Biden. And this, and we're putting out a fire. Biden, Clinton, Bush, all of them. Barack Hussein Obama. Have you heard of him? Have you heard of Barack Hussein Obama? None of them did anything.
1: President Donald Trump at the Mack Truck facility in McCungie, Pennsylvania. More from the Associated Press, article. It's the president's fifth, second term visit to Pennsylvania, a key state whose support in 2016 and 2024 helped him win the White House. The McCungie, Pennsylvania facility is in the 7th congressional district, where incumbent Republican Congressman Ryan McKenzie faces Democratic challenger Bob Brooks in November. That was from AP. The Cook Political Report calls Congressman McKenzie one of the most vulnerable House Republicans in the country and rates this race as a toss-up. The congressman joined President Trump today.
6: In Washington, President Trump and I are working every day for the past year and a half to give our workers, families, and industries a chance to thrive. After years of lackluster leadership that set our communities back, we are putting the American people back in the driver's seat and creating the opportunities that you deserve. Whereas others have sold out working Americans, we stood up for working Americans, implementing common sense policies that create jobs, expand opportunity, and protect our communities. That means cutting taxes on overtime for tens of millions of Americans, giving nurses, first responders, and workers like those here at Mack Trucks more money back in their pocket and the relief they deserve. It also means securing our border once and for all and giving our workers a fair labor market with strong wages and competitive hiring. It means fighting for American workers and standing up to bad actors by cracking down on unfair trade. And it means clearing the way for companies to once again make their products right here in the United States of America.
1: Congressman Ryan McKenzie, Republican from Pennsylvania, at today's event in his district at the Mack Truck facility with President Donald Trump. The congressman's Democratic opponent this year, Bob Brooks, a firefighter union president, just posted a video of his recent interview on Midas Touch Network about why he's running.
10: I like to say about running for Congress, it wasn't on my bingo card. But then the opportunity arose, and I'm watching Ryan McKenzie take these votes against working class people and against my members and my people. And I decided when the opportunity was there, like that target can be hit. And we can send a working class candidate, working class person, union leader to Washington, D.C. to help try and fix it. Because I'm not one for complaining. If I complain about issues, I usually go fight for those issues. And I'm complaining about what's going on in my life, in everybody else's life, and I'm ready to go fight for those issues. And I think, as we can see with the votes and the tallies that came in the primary, people around here are pretty sick of what's going on, too. They're tired of the status quo, and they want change, and I'm offering that change.
1: Bob Brooks, Democratic nominee for Congress in Pennsylvania's 7th District. Wall Street today, the Dow down 45, NASDAQ down 579, S&P down 107. CNBC writing the S&P 500 was lower on Tuesday as a tech sell-off that began during the prior session picked up steam overnight, with global markets in Asia routed as memory chip-related shares tumbled. From CNN, in the Trump administration's latest effort to crack down on fraud, the Justice Department on Tuesday unveiled charges against 455 people for their alleged participation in healthcare fraud and opioid abuse schemes. The defendants, who included 90 doctors and other healthcare professionals, were involved in $6.5 billion worth of fraud that involved false claims and resulted in significant harm to patients, the Justice Department announced Tuesday. That was from CNN. Acting Attorney General Todd Blanche was at today's news conference.
9: Today we are announcing federal and state charges, all of which were charged or unsealed at some point over the past 2 weeks, the past 14 days, coordinated nationwide action. Since June 8th, we've charged 455 defendants across 56, like I said a minute ago, U.S. attorney's offices, and 45 U.S. states and territories. As alleged in the various indictments, these individuals participated in healthcare fraud schemes involving over $6.5 billion in false claims submitted to Medicare, Medicaid, and other healthcare programs. The team around me will get into more specifics, but here are a few points that stand out. In one indictment, we're bringing charges against a corporate executive in Arizona in connection to over a $1 billion fraud involving unnecessary wound grafts. This alleged scheme costs Medicare over $1 million per patient. In total, our indictment charges 11 defendants for over $2 billion in fraudulent claims in connection to alleged wound care schemes. The indictment also alleges that these individuals then used the taxpayer money to bankroll multi-million dollar homes, luxury vehicles like a $135,000 Maserati, jewelry like an $865,000 Bulgari necklace, and to top it all off, to fund the construction of a $4.6 million hotel at a beach resort in the Philippines. We're taking back the money, the luxury cars, the jewelry, and these alleged fraudsters will face justice. The coordinated actions of the past 2 weeks have resulted in over $182 million in cash and other assets seized, making clear our healthcare fraud enforcement efforts generate a significant return on investment for our taxpayers.
1: Acting Attorney General Todd Blanche at today's news conference at the Justice Department in Washington. Also there, the FBI Director Kash Patel, Health and Human Services Secretary Robert F. Kennedy Jr., CMS Administrator Dr. Mehmet Oz, DEA Administrator Terry Cole, and other officials. You can find the full video at our website, cspan.org. 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
11: Campaign 2026 is underway, and the stakes couldn't be higher. Every seat in the United States House of Representatives is up for grabs, along with 33 U.S. Senate races, and the outcome of both could reshape the balance of power in Washington. Voters will also decide 36 gubernatorial contests. From the campaign trail to election night, follow Campaign 2026 on the C-SPAN networks. 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
1: 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NBC writing that just days after the ticker tape parade celebrating the New York Knicks NBA championship, New Yorkers are gearing up for another major contest, Tuesday's primaries, featuring several intense battles between Democratic members of Congress and upstart challengers. Those races, as well as a handful of Democratic House primaries in Maryland and one in Utah, are the latest proving ground in the battle between the different wings of the Democratic Party this year. Progressives are seeking to increase their foothold in Washington, including in a series of races that will test New York City Mayor Zohra Mamdani's sway among Democrats. That was from NBC. Mayor Mamdani spoke with reporters today about his endorsements and the future of the Democratic Party.
12: I've spoken again, time and again, about the fact that we need to have a Democratic Party that isn't just willing to stand up, but also to stand for something. And too often we have to look at the history books to find that. We have to walk around the city, go to Roosevelt Island and see Four Freedoms Park, or ask ourselves about the greatest mayor in our history, see that it's Fidel LaGuardia, and see how much of what he did was only made possible because of FDR. We need to have a Democratic Party where working people can look at it and they can see themselves. And in Daria Lisa, in Claire, in Brad, what we see are candidates who understand that it's not just enough to fight back against the cruelty of the federal government's positions and its policies. We also have to have a vision that goes beyond 2028 and that looks at the struggles of working people and says, I don't just see you. Here's my answer for how to actually make your life easier.
1: New York City Mayor Zohra Mamdani, a Democrat, campaigning with some of those candidates he has endorsed. including some who are challenging Democratic incumbents in House races. We spoke about this with Kirk Beto, editor of National Journal's Hotline.
7: Kirk Beto, in your wrap-up of New York, where all eyes will be focused this evening, you write, because of the vast majority of seats that will be decided in the primaries, the real action is happening today, and New York Mayor Zohran Mamdani is flexing his political muscle. Explain.
13: Zohran Mamdani wants to continue his victories from the primaries last year into this year. He's dipped his toe in endorsing candidates in three different races, two open seats and one an open seat and two to challengers, to grow out his bench of candidates who share his more left-leaning progressive DSA, Democratic Socialist of America views. And this is where it all kind of comes down tonight in New York that could really change the congressional delegation. It's a really fascinating dynamic here.
7: Well, focus on one of the ones that's getting the most attention, New York 12.
13: Yeah, New York 12 is a kind of, we were talking before we got on camera here, I feel like Stefan from SNL when I talk about this race, because this race has everything. It's a wild cast of characters, from Jack Schlossberg, JFK's grandson, to George Conway, the former Republican strategist turned anti-Trump Democratic candidate. This is the open seat from Jerry Nadler. But what is really even bigger than these larger-than-life personalities is the money spent in this race. Over $20 million have been spent from the AI industries in this race alone, centered around a guy named Alex Boris. Alex Boris is a state legislator. He supported regulations of the AI industry. And so pro-regulation AI groups backed by Anthropic are investing about $10 million. Meanwhile, more free market, anti-regulation AI groups like those associated with OpenAI are also investing about $10 million in this race to oppose them. It's the most expensive primary that we have tonight in any of these states. It's a real fascinating dynamic.
1: Kirk Beto, editor of National Journal's Hotline, interviewed on C-SPAN's Washington Journal program this morning. The U.S. House today is taking up a bipartisan bill designed to increase housing supply and lower housing costs after the Senate passed it Monday night by a vote of 85-5. The title is 21st Century Road to Housing Act. And as we go to air on C-SPAN Radio's Washington Today, House members have not yet debated or voted on this bill. It's expected tonight. You can see and hear it on C-SPAN television and on our free app, C-SPAN Now. After the Senate passed it Monday night, Senator Elizabeth Warren, Democrat of Massachusetts, the Housing Committee ranking member, and Senator Dave McCormick, Republican of Pennsylvania, posted these short videos.
14: I just voted yes to pass the biggest bipartisan housing bill in 30 years. Look, rent's too high, homes are too expensive, and for too long, the federal government totally asleep at the switch. And we changed that today. Our housing bill will boost housing supply, bring down costs, and for the first time ever, stop private equity from buying up single-family homes. In other words, it's a big deal. Today is an historic day. We're going to get this thing signed into law, and Democrats will keep fighting to lower costs for families because that's our job.
23: I just came off the Senate floor where I voted for the Road to Housing Act. We're going to pass this out of the Senate, send it over to the House, and hopefully have it on the president's desk within the next week or two. Housing availability is a huge issue for Pennsylvanians. House prices went up by 11%. Last year, we're 100,000 homes short in Pennsylvania. You know, when I came out of the Army, the average age for home ownership was 28, 29. Today, it's 41. This is something we must address. The affordability of housing is a critical part of the American dream for working families across Pennsylvania and across America. This is going to help create more supply. It's going to eliminate red tape. It's going to make it easier to refurbish homes. It's going to make housing more available for veterans. This is an important step forward in affordability and the American dream for every single Pennsylvanian.
1: Senator Dave McCormick, Republican of Pennsylvania. Before that, Senator Elizabeth Warren, Democrat of Massachusetts. Videos posted Monday night after the affordable housing bill passed the Senate by a vote of 85-5. The five no's were from Republicans. And the House is planning to vote on the bill tonight under a procedure that requires 2/3 vote to pass. It's expected to reach that threshold, although there is some opposition. Congressman Chip Roy, Republican of Texas, writing on X Tuesday night, the housing bill is full of big government garbage and spending. Yet the House Republican leadership is going to muscle it through with Democrats tomorrow over conservative opposition. And he listed, he said, just a few of its sins. He listed 10 of them. Here are the first two. Congresswoman Tlaib, Section 207, which is a $200 million affordable housing pilot program to incentivize dense subsidized affordable housing units. And Section 101 reforms housing counseling agencies to provide rental dispute services to bad tenants facing lawful eviction. There is no reason we should be providing government-funded counselors to help people derail lawful evictions. Part of the post from Congressman Chip Roy. Tomorrow is the fourth anniversary of the Supreme Court's decision in Dobbs v. Jackson Women's Health Organization that overturned the 1973 Roe v. Wade decision, and it ruled that there is no federal constitutional right to abortion.

0: bills like defunding Planned Parenthood through their big ugly bill, blocking Title X family planning funding, and of course pushing a national abortion ban. To some truly unhinged policies and conspiracies, states pushing dangerous fetal personhood bills that attack abortion, birth control, and IVF. Trump telling hospitals that they can deny pregnant women life-saving care during medical emergencies. Far-right senators and anti-abortion groups urging EPA to call mifepristone a water pollutant. And the anti-abortion movement helped push out Trump's FDA commissioner, all because he wasn't doing enough to advance their junk science crusade to pull the abortion pill off the market entirely, even in states where abortion is legal. For the anti-abortion Republicans, overturning Roe was never going to be enough, and they show that every day. And then we have Republicans who claim to support abortion and women's choices, but what are they doing about the unending attacks on reproductive rights? Nothing. Republicans are trying to whistle past the graveyard they helped dig as if they had nothing to do with where we are today. We are not going to let Republicans off the hook, not ever. Every single Republican in the Senate helped enable this new and horrifying reality. You don't get to act surprised Trump is empowering Republicans to put politics over health when you voted to confirm RFK Jr. You don't get to act surprised the Supreme Court overturned Roe v. Wade when you voted to confirm Brett Kavanaugh. Or when you don't vote to restore the abortion rights you helped rip away. Make no mistake, Republicans would love to ignore the nightmare they made a reality. They don't just want women to stay pregnant, they want them to stay silent.
1: Senator Patty Murray, Democrat of Washington State, at a Senate Democratic Forum on abortion and reproductive health care a day before the fourth anniversary of the Supreme Court's Dobbs decision that reversed the earlier Roe decision that had recognized the constitutional right to abortion. SCOTUS blog writing today, the Supreme Court on Tuesday ruled in Landor v. Louisiana Department of Corrections that a Louisiana man cannot sue prison officials who shaved his head even after he showed them a copy of a court ruling that allowed him to keep his long hair for religious reasons. And the Supreme Court on Tuesday made it far more difficult for foreigners to bring lawsuits in U.S. courts alleging serious violations of international law. Both of these cases were 6-3 rulings. There are still several Supreme Court decisions and high-profile cases left to be handed down. And today at the Aspen Ideas Festival in Aspen, Colorado, Canon Shanmugam, head of Supreme Court and appellate practice at the Davis Polk Law Firm, and Jeffrey Fisher, Stanford Law School Supreme Court Litigation Clinic co-director, made predictions.
2: Now, prognostications are dangerous, and they're particularly dangerous when they take place in close proximity to the court's decisions.
3: But do it anyway.
2: I'm going to do it anyway, but I hope that the video of this will be erased if any of my predictions are wrong. I do think the president is going to lose a number of the highest profile cases. He's already lost the tariffs case, of course, and I think that he is likely going to lose the case on birthright citizenship, and perhaps one of the cases concerning the removal power. And if that is so, I think it is going to force commentators on the court to revise somewhat the narrative. You know, the narrative has been that ever since Justice Barrett joined the court in 2020, we have this much more conservative Supreme Court. And since last year, the narrative has been that this court is broadly aligned with many of the president's key priorities. But if the president loses a number of these cases, I think that the reality is going to be that the narrative is and should be much more nuanced.
3: Jeff, do you agree with that? Do you think that the right way of thinking about this term when all is said and done is going to likely be that the conservative bloc on the court is sliding left?
4: I wouldn't say sliding left necessarily. I do agree with Cannon that the overarching theme has to be executive power, and in particular the court's willingness this term to do something it didn't seem to be excited to do when Trump first stepped back into office, which was, you know, have a direct clash with the president. The court took any number of procedural maneuvers to avoid any kind of direct confrontation with President Trump for the first year or so of office. But I would also add to the list the Chicago deployment of the National Guard, which is another case.

0: case the court ruled against President Trump on. So I think when it comes to executive power and the tussle between this particular president and the court, you're going to see a checkered set of decisions, and I think it can give rise to exactly the conversation Cannon identifies, and it's an important conversation. I think I would also just flag that, and this might be a mild pushback to what Cannon said, is that I still think this is fundamentally an extremely conservative court. If you think about traditional Republican conservative goals out of the Supreme Court, you know, Dobbs has been overruled, gun rights are ascendant, race consciousness in admissions and voting districts are now prohibited. And in lots of other areas, the court, I think, is giving the traditional conservative legal movement everything they hoped for with a majority on the Supreme Court. So I think that's, if that's a secondary story or another way to look at it, I don't think that should be lost either.
1: Jeffrey Fisher from Stanford Law School Supreme Court Litigation Clinic and Supreme Court Attorney Cannon Shanmugam today at the Aspen Ideas Festival in Aspen, Colorado. This is Washington Today on C-SPAN Radio. Associated Press reporting that President Donald Trump said Tuesday that six people have been arrested for damaging the Lincoln Memorial Reflecting Pool, as the iconic Washington, D.C. site increasingly becomes a flashpoint over the president's $14 million-plus rehabilitation project gone awry. In a social media post, Trump claimed without supporting evidence that there had been a 350-foot gash in the paint, as the administration faces a self-imposed deadline to fix the botched renovation before the nation's 250th anniversary celebration next week. Trump said another seven people were cited for damaging the pool. He wrote, "It was purposefully and criminally done, and somebody had to work very hard, probably in the dark of night, to create such a condition." Within weeks of Trump declaring the rehabilitation completed in time for Independence Day, the water was plagued by a vivid green algae bloom that clouded the pool's coating. A piece of liner about 4 foot square was observed Friday partially floating in the pool. Associated Press saw additional pieces in the water Monday. Again, that was from AP. President Trump was asked again today by reporters for the evidence of the vandalism.
2: You mentioned yesterday that the Interior Department has video and photos. We reached out to them and they haven't shared it with us. Are you willing to come tell them?
3: They've arrested, I think, six people on the reflecting pool. So the reflecting pool looks fantastic. I just got pictures of it. It's beautiful. But somebody went in with a knife and cut it. They cut it up good. And then they cut a 350-foot slip in the form of lots of little slips, a real horrible stuff, and they destroyed the grass. We put a brand-new big load of grass out there, and they destroyed it. So it's all being fixed. But it's a shame. So I understand five or six people are arrested. The Interior Department can refer to you on that. And I hear they have six people under investigation.
1: President Donald Trump speaking to reporters at the airport in Reading, Pennsylvania. Senator Richard Blumenthal, Democrat from Connecticut, was interviewed on CNN Monday night about President Trump's continuing assertions that vandalism is to blame for the reflecting pool problems.
4: Senator, you're pushing for Congress to dig into what is going on with the reflecting pool. You've been very critical about the project. What do you make of the president's claims now that there's vandals and somebody slit a hole, a slit with a knife 250 or 350 feet long?
5: Anderson, to say that someone somehow got into that reflecting pool and slit 350 feet of it is absurd, to the point of really misleading and potentially deceptive. What's happened here almost certainly is shoddy and incompetent workmanship, the result of no-bid contracts that have ballooned in size, also a characteristic of all these vanity projects. And what's needed is, in fact, an investigation. I've begun an inquiry through the Permanent Subcommittee on Investigation into these no-bid contracts, one of them for millions of dollars going to a campaign contributor who has donated more than $500,000 to the Trump campaigns or other causes. And that contributor has this no-bid contract for, in fact, a lot of the work to prevent the algae, which is a separate problem from the peeling paint on the bottom. There needs to be an investigation. Republicans should be coming forward rather than enabling this potential corruption.
1: Senator Richard Blumenthal, Democrat from Connecticut, interviewed on CNN Monday night. Story from Legis One. A cluster of aviation incidents in the past 2 weeks has created an urgent policy moment. The Senate Commerce Subcommittee on Aviation, Space, and Innovation is convening a hearing on Tuesday, June 23rd, to examine a cascade of near misses and crashes that have exposed gaps in how the national airspace system operates. The timing reflects congressional concern that existing safety coordination between the FAA, military, and commercial operators may be inadequate to prevent future disasters. That was reporting from Legis One. The article mentions the deadly skydiving airplane crash in Missouri, the deadly B-52 crash in California, and a runway incursion at Boston's Logan Airport that forced a passenger jet to abort a landing. At today's hearing, Senator Ted Cruz, Republican of Texas, the full committee chair, asked about a proposed requirement for technology called ADS-B that makes aircraft broadcast their position and speed to air traffic controllers and other planes. Requirement is in a Senate bill, but not in a House-passed bill. You're going to hear answers from witnesses Jason Ambrosi, president of the Airline Pilots Association, and James Viola, president and CEO of the General Aviation Manufacturers Association.
6: Captain Ambrosi, earlier this month, I met with pilots from Texas, all of whom were vigorous champions for requiring ADS-B in. Just this weekend, two commercial airliners came within 300 feet of colliding in Boston. It is clear to me that better situational awareness tools should be deployed in cockpits, like what is required in the Rotor Act. In your judgment, how valuable would it be for pilots equipped with integrated ADS-BN to have real-time visibility of both other aircraft and ground vehicles operating on taxiways and near runways?
7: Sir, thank you for your question. Thank you for your leadership on Rotor. It's been great to partner with you on that. It's essential. We need it. It's technology that's readily available. The NTSB is saying we should have it since 2008. You know, why don't we have it? So I completely agree. No sense taking more time. Let's get it. Let's get it now.
6: Well,
7: and prevented a couple of tragedies.
6: Yes. Thank you for ALPA's hard work on it. I think it is critical safety. A critical safety measure, had it been the law, we would have prevented the crash over DCA, and 67 souls would still be with us. Mr. Viola, in your judgment, does the mandate in the Rotor Act put an unreasonable burden on general aviation?
8: General aviation certainly has some unique requirements, but ADS-B in is what we need to do to increase the safety in the airspace. And as you said, and as Captain Ambrosi said, you know, that accident in January probably would not have happened if we had ADS-B in both aircraft.
6: So I appreciate your saying that and saying that on the record. The resistance in the House of Representatives, one of the main arguments is that it is somehow an excessive burden on general aviation, and your testimony to the contrary is helpful. I think the House's position was driven by that and also driven by very significant misinformation from the Pentagon. And I think the Washington term is frank and candid conversations with the Secretary on that topic.
8: But the safety, I would like to just follow up with the safety continuum of what the aircraft are actually using that technology. As for in general aviation, you know, what Captain Ambrosi has in his aircraft and to what that aircraft with no electrical system can put in theirs, and that's where we need the FAA and the flexibility to make sure we have the same ability. You know, it's based on what kind of safety you're looking for, or it's absolute safety, but the safety continuum of being able to get it installed in that aircraft, that's where we need the work to get done with the FAA.
6: Terrific. That's helpful.
1: Senator Ted Cruz, Republican of Texas, questioning the presidents of the General Aviation Manufacturers Association and the Airline Pilots Association at today's hearing. Senator Maria Cantwell, Democrat of Washington State, the full committee ranking member, asked another witness, Chris Sununu, the CEO of the trade group Airlines for America and former Republican governor of New Hampshire, about the U.S. military's opposition to ADS-B technology.
9: Governor Sununu, why is it important that military operators are be held to the same accountability as everyone else in the national airspace? And is A4A's view that more could be done to better enforce federal aviation regulations applying to military operations?
10: Yeah, absolutely. I mean, I'll reference a little bit what I spoke with Senator Duckworth about. Every week, as I would call it, a blip in the air is a risk, right? Whether it's an unmanned vehicle, whether it's military, whether it's general aviation, or whether it's a commercial jet, that there's a risk for collision there. So why even the military would want their own pilots flying around an airport and not telling anybody where they are is beyond me. You have to close those loopholes. If you're in an active military operation overseas, of course you don't want to tell people where they are. That is not what is happening around DCA. That is not what's happening around Seattle. It's not what's happening around any of our commercial airports here in the U.S. So it does nothing but help the system to make sure that every piece of equipment in the air is accounted for. And from a technology standpoint, so that the system is, I mean, the national aviation system is effectively a telecommunication system at its core, right? Well, what's the point of that if someone isn't listening or someone isn't talking? So the technology needs to be there, it needs to be certified, and it needs to be turned on.
1: Chris Anunu, CEO of Airlines for America, questioned by Senator Maria Cantwell, Democrat from Washington State, at today's Aviation Subcommittee hearing. It's an article from Reuters. Airlines stand to save billions of dollars on jet fuel after an interim U.S.-Iran peace deal sent oil prices lower. But passengers are unlikely to see immediate relief, as tight capacity may allow carriers to keep fares well above pre-war levels. That was from Reuters. Thanks for listening to Washington Today. Remember, for more news, tune in to C-SPAN Radio at the top of each hour during the day for Associated Press news updates. Have a good night. We'll

0: C-SPAN's Washington Journal, our live forum inviting you to discuss the latest issues in government, politics, and public policy from Washington and across the country. Coming up Wednesday morning, we'll talk about the Iran war, housing affordability legislation, and congressional news of the week. First with Texas Republican Congressman Pete Sessions, a member of the Oversight and Financial Services Committees. And later with Nevada Democratic Congresswoman Dina Titus, a member of the Transportation and Infrastructure and Foreign Affairs Committees. Then roll call Savannah Behrman discusses President Trump's meeting with Senate leaders. Also, Bloomberg Supreme Court reporter Greg Storr on the pending decisions yet to be issued at the Supreme Court. And Politico's Mia McCarthy talks about the House leadership's plan for discussions on a new reconciliation bill. C-SPAN's Washington Journal. 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
1: AP News, I'm Ben Thomas. The U.S. and Iran are airing disagreements over whether Tehran has agreed to allow U.N. inspectors into its nuclear sites. Saka Magani has the latest.
2: Yesterday, Vice President Vance said that was agreed to during talks in Switzerland.
3: That is a major milestone for the American people.
2: But today, Iran's foreign ministry said U.N. inspectors are not scheduled to see nuclear sites the U.S. bombed last year.
4: They're wrong. They know they're wrong. They told us inside. And we have it down 100% inspections.
2: President Trump says if Iran had not agreed, he'd cut off talks. Asked when the inspections will happen.
4: There's no rush, but they'll be on the ground at the appropriate time.
2: The dispute came as a UN agency announced an emerging plan to break the Strait of Hormuz bottleneck by evacuating some 11,000 stranded seafarers. Sagar Magani, Washington.
5: On this motion, the yeas are 50, the nays are 48. The concurrent motion is agreed to.
1: The Senate, for the first time, approving a war powers resolution to block U.S. military action against Iran. While largely symbolic, it does reflect growing concern among Republican lawmakers over both the war and the deal Trump has struck with Iran to end it. Voters casting primary ballots today in New York, Maryland, South Carolina, and Utah.
6: New York City Mayor Mamdani, a Democratic socialist, flexing his political influence in the primaries by endorsing progressive insurgents challenging established contenders. Also in New York, congressional candidate Alex Boris, who is for AI regulation, has OpenAI spending millions against him while Anthropic is spending millions for him. He's in a race that includes JFK grandson Jack Schlossberg. And in the red state of Utah, redistricting opens a sole Democratic battleground in the congressional primary in Salt Lake City. I'm Julie Walker.
1: This is AP News.
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7: Welcome to Washington Today on C-SPAN Radio for Tuesday, June 23rd, 2026. The Senate passes an Iran War Powers Act resolution to require the president to withdraw U.S. military forces. House also passed it, but it is symbolic. It will not go to the president's desk for a signature or veto, and therefore will not have force of law. President Trump insists Iran will allow international nuclear inspectors to enter their country, despite what they're saying now. And Secretary of State Marco Rubio begins a tour of Gulf states to shore up support for the memorandum of understanding with Iran that has halted the war. Senators are asked today about President Trump's planned visit to Capitol Hill on Wednesday to meet with Senate Republicans to talk about the Iran war and also the president's advocacy for the Save America Act to require proof of U.S. citizenship to vote. President Donald Trump tours a Mack truck facility in a competitive congressional district in Pennsylvania and gives a speech on his economic agenda, highlighting his tariffs, saying American roads will be filled with American trucks. Voters in New York, South Carolina, Maryland, and Utah are casting ballots in primary elections. New York City's Democratic Mayor Zohra Mamdani has endorsed candidates in line with his Democratic Socialist economic vision, in some cases opposing incumbent Democrats. U.S. House expected to pass a bipartisan affordable housing bill the Senate passed on Monday. Senate Democrats marked the fourth anniversary of the Supreme Court's Dobbs decision overturning the constitutional right to abortion. Plus, President Trump insists again that the reflecting pool between the Lincoln and Washington monuments was damaged by vandals. And there's a Senate hearing on airline safety. The Senate today passed an Iran War Powers Act resolution to require President Trump withdraw U.S. forces from the region without congressional authorization. It's the same resolution the House passed a couple of weeks ago, by a vote of 215 to 208 when four Republicans voted yes with the Democrats. Today, the Senate vote was 50 to 48. Four Senate Republicans voted yes. Bill Cassidy of Louisiana, Susan Collins of Maine, Lisa Murkowski of Alaska, and Rand Paul of Kentucky. One Democrat voted no, Senator John Fetterman of Pennsylvania. Here's some debate before that vote. Senator Chris Van Hollen is a Democrat from Maryland.
8: Mr. President, this agreement is a bow to reality, the terrible reality that many of us predicted would unfold if we started this illegal war in the first place. The war was a blunder. We should recognize that. And America is worse off than before we started. And there is no good way to end a bad war, and we should end it. Those pushing to abandon this agreement owe the American people an answer to a simple question. What's your alternative? What comes next? More lives lost, more money wasted with no path forward? Because that is the only alternative they are offering. I want peace to prevail, and I hope this MOU becomes the foundation of a broader diplomatic settlement. But I also hope, colleagues, we will learn something from this needless tragedy. The calls for military adventurism, the promises of quick victory, the fantasies of regime change under the circumstances that were deployed, and the endless effort to undermine diplomacy led us directly to this disaster. And we should not repeat those mistakes. We should take a stand today and end this war, and we should finally start putting the interests of the American people ahead of costly and unnecessary conflicts. I urge my colleagues to vote yes on this War Powers Resolution.
7: Senator Chris Van Hollen, Democrat from Maryland, on the Senate floor. Opposing the resolution, Senator Jim Risch, Republican from Idaho, chair of the Foreign Relations Committee.
9: This is a House concurrent resolution which states in operative part, quote, Congress directs the President to remove United States armed forces from hostilities against the Islamic Republic of Iran. I'm going to urge everyone to vote no on this. It is wrong on so many levels, starting with the fact that a concurrent resolution process, which this attempts to do, has been held unconstitutional by the United States Supreme Court. So whatever happens with this, it's going to have no effect. The President isn't going to pay any attention to it. That's one thing. The second thing that's wrong with this is it directs him to remove United States armed forces from hostilities. There are no armed forces at this moment that are engaged in hostilities with Iran. The third thing, and the most important thing, is that voting on this, whether it passes or fails, sends a message to Iran. If this passes, the Iranians are going to simply stand up and walk away from negotiations. They're going to say this thing's over. The Congress has told the President of the United States, leave us alone, we can do whatever we want to do, and they will walk away. If you think that's a good idea, you should vote for this. On the other hand, if you believe that the President of the United States has done, and that is bring the Iranians to the table to negotiate on items that they have refused to negotiate on for a long time in the past, and has used the armed forces of the United States to bring them to the table, then you should vote no on this. Let diplomacy work. Give the President, give the Department of State, give the current administration the ability to, once again, give Iran the opportunity to do the right thing. Maybe they will. We don't know for sure yet because we have some 50-some days left of the negotiations, but we ought to at least give that an opportunity to work.
7: Senator Jim Risch, Republican from Idaho, chair of the Foreign Relations Committee on the Senate floor, before the Senate voted 50 to 48 to pass this Iran War Powers Act resolution. The resolution did pass the House a couple of weeks ago. First time such a resolution has passed both the House and the Senate. The two senators who did not vote were Republicans Dave McCormick of Pennsylvania, who was with President Trump today at the event he was holding in Pennsylvania, and also Mitch McConnell of Kentucky, who is recovering from a recent hospitalization. Washington Post writing, Iranian officials said they have no plans to allow international inspectors access to their country's damaged nuclear facilities, just a day after Vice President J.D. Vance said Iran had agreed to allow such inspections. which would restore a safeguard from President Barack Obama's deal with Tehran that President Donald Trump threw out. Iran's foreign ministry spokesman, Ismail Bakai, said Tuesday that there was no plan for the International Atomic Energy Agency to inspect Iran's nuclear facilities damaged by the war and that officials had not met with the director general of the nuclear watchdog. That was from the Washington Post. President Donald Trump was asked about this as he landed at the airport in Reading, Pennsylvania.
10: Iranians are saying there's no scheduled visit for the IAEA inspectors. Is that part of your agreement?
11: They're wrong. They're wrong. They know they're wrong. They told us inside and we have it down 100% inspection. And if they were right, I'd cancel the meetings right now.
10: And Iran says there's no evidence by X-Product.
12: From your view, Mr. President, when will those inspectors actually be on the ground?
11: At the appropriate time. At the appropriate time. There's no rush, but they'll be on the ground at the appropriate time.
7: President Donald Trump answering reporters' questions at the airport in Reading, Pennsylvania. Associated Press writing, the Pentagon has told senators it needs roughly $80 billion, mostly to cover the cost of the U.S. war against Iran, adding to an already sizable military spending boost sought by President Donald Trump. Defense Secretary Pete Hegseth has been making the rounds on Capitol Hill ahead of a formal request. Meanwhile, Iran's president is in Pakistan to facilitate negotiations on ending the war. And Secretary of State Marco Rubio is in Abu Dhabi seeking to reassure Gulf allies. That reporting from Associated Press. Secretary Rubio spoke to reporters at the airport in Abu Dhabi, United Arab Emirates.
13: On Iran, sir.
14: Okay.
13: Yesterday, the Iranians said that they had not agreed to inspection by IAEA, contradicting what Vice President Vance said. What is your understanding?
14: We know what they agreed to. I don't know why they have to say the things they say. Whatever their internal or domestic politics is, I guess they'll navigate it. But we know what they agreed to do. And now they'll either do it or they won't. And if they do, the process moves forward. And if they don't, the president will have some decisions to make.
15: What assurance are you offering to partners about regional security?
14: Well, we have longstanding relationships and partnerships with the three countries I'm visiting. And we're here in the United Arab Emirates. I don't know of anyone who's been stronger with the United States over the last 6 months. They've been phenomenal. I mean, for a long time, but certainly over the last 6 months. So we have an ongoing partnership that has been building for over a decade now and continues to grow. So my sense is that we're going to continue on that path, obviously taking into account the new regional dynamics that are at play. But we're really here to hear from them more than we are to talk. We want to hear their thoughts, especially in the aftermath of this weekend in Switzerland, and make sure that their views are taken into account in every decision that we make, because they're our partners.
15: Are the Gulf allies on board with Iran peace framework?
14: Well, I think all of our allies are on board with peace. Obviously, it all depends on the details of that peace as we work through, but it's a work in progress. This is an issue that's been going on for 47 years. So the idea that somehow it's going to get solved in a day and a half, I don't think anyone's been selling that. I think there's a framework and an outline upon which we can make real progress. I think good groundwork was laid over the last 72 hours, but a lot of work remains to be done, and we want to hear from our partners. We want to make sure that their views are taken into account, and we understand their security concerns, their regional economic concerns as well. So it's natural for us to be here and talk to them, because this is a very important issue for them. They're right next to it.
13: Secretary, on the issue of the reconstruction fund for Iran, the Vice President and the President have both insisted the U.S. will not pay any money into that fund. Are you going to be asking Gulf allies here to consider helping with that?
14: No, that's far down the road. It's a part of what's discussed that could happen. If Iran makes a decision, if its leadership makes a decision that they want to be a country instead of a revolutionary movement that exports terror, they're going to have an opportunity to do incredible things in Iran. I'm not promising you that that's the choice they're going to make. I'm saying if that's the choice that they make, then there will be opportunities. And those opportunities could include investment, as you've seen other countries in this region benefit from investment, from foreign direct investment. It won't be our investment. It won't be our government money. But I think that is something that's going to have to depend on progress made on a host of other security issues that have to be confronted in the days to come.
15: The Lebanese and Israeli officials are meeting in Washington as we speak.
14: Yeah.
15: Is it your position that that process should be separate from Iran peace deal?
14: Well, that process is separate. It's separate because Lebanon is a sovereign country. It has a government. And when it comes to Lebanon and what's happening inside of Lebanon, we're going to negotiate and deal directly with the Lebanese government. I spoke to President Ayoun along with the vice president a few moments ago, spoke to him on Friday. Their people are there now on the ground directly. So the reason why that issue is always... Now, there's an Iranian issue with regards to Lebanon, and that is their support and sponsorship of Hezbollah. And so that factor will be discussed as part of our conversations with the Iranians. But as far as the future of Lebanon belongs to the Lebanese people through their sovereign elected government. And that's who we're going to be working with.
16: This is the proxies aren't being addressed in the MOU. Are you trying to ease concerns to allies here in the region?
14: Well, that most certainly will come up in these conversations. And there are items outside the MOU that are certainly going to be covered. But that's one that will have to be covered. It'll be discussed. I think a careful reading of the MOU will see that when you talk about, for example, a complete and end of hostilities in the entire region, well, that's not possible. You can't have the end of hostilities and conflicts in the region as long as Iranian proxies are launching missiles and drones from Iraq and are participating in terrorism like Hamas did and like Hezbollah did. So I do think it's covered by the MOU, and it is an issue that will be gotten to at the appropriate time in these negotiations.
15: Let me ask you about Hormuz, if possible. Can the U.S. and allies, can they guarantee navigation, freedom of navigation in the strait?
14: Well, that's the law. It's an international waterway. No country is allowed to charge tolls or fees on an international waterway. That's existing international law. That's the way it is in international waterways all over the world, and that's the way we expect it'll be here. So I don't think we have anybody to convince around here in that regard. I think all the countries in this region would agree with us.
7: Secretary of State Marco Rubio speaking with reporters at the airport in Abu Dhabi, United Arab Emirates. He also has stops in Kuwait and Bahrain over the next couple of days. This is C-SPAN Radio's Washington Today. Story from The Hill, President Trump and Republican senators are headed for a collision Wednesday when they'll be meeting on Capitol Hill to discuss two major sources of strain, the Safeguard American Voter Eligibility or Save America Act and the Iran peace deal. Republican senators are bracing themselves for an unpredictable and potentially heated discussion as tensions have been building with the president for weeks. The biggest disagreement between Trump and many Senate Republicans centers on whether Senate Majority Leader John Thune, Republican from South Dakota, should abolish the filibuster or drastically change how the filibuster rule is interpreted or fire the Senate parliamentarian to push the Save America Act past Democratic opposition. That was from The Hill. Reporters asked Senator Thune about this today.
17: You've expressed your frustrations with the president about how he handled FISA, about how he handled Jay Clayton, dealing with the fund for the rioters. Do you have to express to the president some of your frustration with him, the idea that he's been jerking the Senate around the past couple of weeks?
18: Look, we have very candid conversations. I am very direct with the president. I shoot straight with him and vice versa. And, we at times have differences of opinion. But I think the important thing is the issues that really matter to the future of this country and to the American people, we have been united on. And we continue as we move forward to look for those opportunities where this team can pull together, House, Senate, and President and his team in the White House, on issues that are going to make this country safer and stronger and more prosperous. And so the conversations that we have about those issues are regular. And, yes, and sometimes we have differences of opinion, but the one thing that we all agree on is we have an alignment of incentives. And as I said before, that's to keep the country safe, to put more money in the pockets of the American people, and to give them better opportunities to get ahead.
7: Senate Majority Leader John Thune at a news conference in the U.S. Capitol building. He was also asked about a letter that Senator Rick Scott, Republican of Florida, sent to other Senate Republicans on Monday, arguing that Senate Democrats plan to shut down the federal government this fall and Republicans should pass a continuing resolution or CR to keep the government funded at current levels and also should prioritize the Safeguard American Voter Eligibility or Save America Act that would require proof of U.S. citizenship to register to vote. Senator Scott writing, "We need to make it clear Republicans want election security and Democrats want fraud." Here again is Senator Thune.
19: Congress should have visibility. GOP senators tomorrow. What do you expect out of that? And can you respond to the Dear Colleague letter that Senator Scott sent out?
18: I think that there are many things that were mentioned probably in that letter that all of us are supportive of. I think the question is we have to figure out how do we maximize our opportunity, optimize the chance to get as much as done as we can in the amount of time that we have left between now and the midterm elections. And so as you look at what that agenda consists of, there are a number of things that could get slotted in. Now, first and foremost, I would argue, is our defense authorization bill, which hopefully we'll be able to take up as soon as we come back after the 4th of July. But there are a number of other issues that could ripen, and that depend largely on whether or not they have bipartisan support. But I'm hoping that as we sit down and meet as a family, as a team, that we can look at some of the things that we all want to work together on to try and get done before before this election. And there are things that I believe will create a record of accomplishment that our candidates can run on and that will enable us to take an argument to the American people that will persuade them that they want to keep majorities here in Congress, in the United States Senate, and in the House that are Republican, to work with this president to get good things done for this country. So it's a, you know, what exactly those are, we've got a list. It's all going to depend largely on what comes together in the next few weeks. But I can assure you we're going to be active and busy and trying to create that record of accomplishment.
7: The Senate Majority Leader John Thune, Republican from South Dakota, meeting with reporters. The Senate Minority Leader Chuck Schumer, Democrat from New York, at his own news conference, also commented on the president's visit Wednesday to the Senate Republican lunch and the president continuing to press for passage of the Save America Act, including, if necessary, doing away with the Senate filibuster.
17: Republicans contend that the Save America Act is popular with the public here. Do you worry that they could try to boomerang this on some of your vulnerable members by saying that you're not for this bill?
20: The American people know what a disaster this is. They know that it would remove 20 million people from the voting rolls. And so the American people are totally on our side on this issue.
7: Senate Minority Leader Chuck Schumer at a news conference. House Freedom Caucus Foundation posted this one-minute ad online today urging Senate Republicans to do what it takes to get the Save America Act passed.
21: The House Freedom Caucus led in passing the Save America Act in the House to require voter ID and citizenship to vote in federal elections. Now it goes to the Senate. You're going to hear the excuse that it needs 60 votes to pass there, but that's not true. Senate rules allow bringing the Save America Act to the floor at any time. If 51 Republicans show up, Democrats would have to filibuster, standing and talking, hour after hour. Hour to block it. As long as Republicans show a backbone and stay united, Democrats will eventually run out of time to talk. Tell your senator to make the Democrats actually debate instead of just giving in to them. The House Freedom Caucus says the Senate should support President Trump and the House in passing this law essential to saving America. The Freedom Caucus Foundation is responsible for this ad.
7: That ad posted today. This is C-SPAN Radio's Washington Today. Associated Press reporting from McCungie, Pennsylvania. President Donald Trump is going to a Mack truck facility in a battleground district in swing state Pennsylvania Tuesday, shifting attention to the U.S. economy in his first major public event beyond the Capitol since he signed an interim agreement to end the Iran war. Trump's trip to the Allentown area business comes as he works to try to put the conflict and the higher gasoline prices it caused in the rearview mirror as November midterm elections draw closer. That was from Associated Press. Here's President Trump.
4: For decades, the workers of this Commonwealth watched globalist politicians let other countries rip you off and close your factories, rob your jobs, take them away to foreign lands. And then I came along. We stopped it very quickly. Then we had a rigged election. Then we had a rigged election, but they were so stupid, they kept everything going a little bit for us. And what we've done in the last year and a half, nobody's ever seen anything like it. They put America first, they put China first, they put illegal aliens first and everybody else first, but you. But we put you first by a lot. But at long last, you finally have a president who is putting workers first, putting Pennsylvania first, and putting America first. We're doing that, and we're doing it like nobody's ever seen before. And starting on my first day back in office, and this goes all the way back to 2016, too, but right from a year and a half ago, nobody's ever seen anything like this. We're the hottest country anywhere in the world by a lot. But I stood up to the trade cheaters. They're cheaters and abusers and violators of the world like no president has ever stood up before. And now I'm standing up again because Iran cannot have a nuclear weapon, if that's okay. And and we're doing quite well. I placed 50% tariffs on foreign copper, aluminum, and steel so they couldn't come in and steal your jobs. And sometimes even more than 100% tariffs. They weren't going to come in from foreign lands and steal your jobs. If they wanted to come in, they pay 100%, they pay 200%, they pay I don't care what it is. They're not going to steal your jobs, okay? And they stop. And right now we have more factories being built, and I mean car factories, AI factories, factories of every type, than we've ever had in the history of our country by three times. That's because they didn't want to pay the tariff. How don't you pay a tariff? You build your factory here and you hire American workers. It's quite simple, actually. But as you know, I placed a 25% tariff on foreign automobiles, and very importantly, I posed a 25% tariff on medium and heavy-duty trucks so that Mack Truck could do very well with its factory in Pennsylvania. But all American roads will be filled with American trucks very shortly. Very few people are able to compete with us anymore. They used to rip us off. It was like we were a bunch of babies.
7: President Donald Trump at the Mack Truck facility in McCungie, Pennsylvania. The company was founded in 1900 in Brooklyn. Since 2000, it's been a subsidiary of Volvo, which bought it from Renault. At another point in the president's speech, he spoke about gas prices, currently at $3.93 a gallon on average, according to AAA. That's down 60 cents since the peak in mid-May during the Iran war, but up 70 cents a gallon from a year ago.
4: The average price of gasoline nationwide is down 60 cents a gallon just from a short while ago. And remember this. We had to make this detour. We had to go to Iran. You can't let them blow up the Middle East and then us, if that's possible. We would have gotten them before, but they would have blown up Israel. They would have blown up the entire Middle East. You can't let that. You want to see a bad economy? That's a bad economy. So, but remember that our oil in the middle of this conflict was less than it was for sleepy Joe Biden. And we're putting out a fire. Biden, Clinton, Bush, all of them. Barack Hussein Obama. Have you heard of him? Have you heard of Barack Hussein Obama? None of them did anything.
7: President Donald Trump at the Mack Truck facility in McCungie, Pennsylvania. More from the Associated Press article. It's the president's fifth second-term visit to Pennsylvania, a key state whose support in 2016 and 2024 helped him win the White House. McCungie, Pennsylvania facility is in the 7th congressional district, where incumbent Republican Congressman Ryan McKenzie faces Democratic challenger Bob Brooks in November. That was from AP. The Cook Political Report calls Congressman McKenzie one of the most vulnerable House Republicans in the country and rates this race as a toss-up. The congressman joined President Trump today.
2: In Washington, President Trump and I are working every day for the past year and a half to give our workers, families, and industries a chance to thrive. After years of lackluster leadership that set our communities back, we are putting the American people back in the driver's seat and creating the opportunities that you deserve. Whereas others have sold out working Americans, we stood up for working Americans, implementing common sense policies that create jobs, expand opportunity, and protect our communities. That means cutting taxes on overtime for tens of millions of Americans, giving nurses, first responders, and workers like those here at Mack Trucks more money back in their pocket and the relief they deserve. It also means securing our border once and for all and giving our workers a fair labor market with strong wages and competitive hiring. It means fighting for American workers and standing up to bad actors by cracking down on unfair trade. And it means clearing the way for companies to once again make their products right here in the United States of America.
7: Congressman Ryan McKenzie, Republican from Pennsylvania, at today's event in his district at the Mack Truck facility with President Donald Trump. The congressman's Democratic opponent this year, Bob Brooks, a firefighter union president, just posted a video of his recent interview on Midas Touch Network about why he's running.
3: I like to say about running for Congress, it wasn't on my bingo card. But then the opportunity arose, and I'm watching Ryan McKenzie take these votes against working class people and against my members and my people. And I decided when the opportunity was there, like that target can be hit, and we can send a working class candidate, working class person, union leader to Washington DC to help try and fix it. Cause I'm not one for complaining. If I complain about issues, I usually go fight for those issues. And I'm complaining about what's going on in my life, in everybody else's life, and I'm ready to go fight for those issues. And I think, as we can see with the votes and the tallies that came in the primary, people around here are pretty sick of what's going on too. They're tired of the status quo and they want change, and I'm offering that change.
7: Bob Brooks, Democratic nominee for Congress in Pennsylvania's 7th District. Wall Street today, the Dow down 45, NASDAQ down 579, S&P down 107. CNBC writing the S&P 500 was lower on Tuesday as a tech sell-off that began during the prior session picked up steam overnight, with global markets in Asia routed as memory chip-related shares tumbled. From CNN, in the Trump administration's latest effort to crack down on fraud, the Justice Department on Tuesday unveiled charges against 455 people for their alleged participation in healthcare fraud and opioid abuse schemes. The defendants, who included 90 doctors and other healthcare professionals, were involved in $6.5 billion worth of fraud that involved false claims and resulted in significant harm to patients, the Justice Department announced Tuesday. That was from CNN. Acting Attorney General Todd Blanche was at today's news conference.
5: Today we are announcing federal and state charges, all of which were charged or unsealed at some point over the past 2 weeks, the past 14 days. Coordinated nationwide action. Since June 8th, we've charged 455 defendants across 56, like I said a minute ago, U.S. attorney's offices, and 45 U.S. states and territories. As alleged in the various indictments, these individuals participated in healthcare fraud schemes involving over $6.5 billion in false claims submitted to Medicare, Medicaid, and other healthcare programs. The team around me will get into more specifics, but here are a few points that stand out. In one indictment, we're bringing charges against a corporate executive in Arizona in connection to over a $1 billion fraud involving unnecessary wound grafts. This alleged scheme costs Medicare over $1 million per patient. In total, our indictment charges 11 defendants for over $2 billion in fraudulent claims in connection to alleged wound care schemes. The indictment also alleges that these individuals then used the taxpayer money to bankroll multi-million dollar homes, luxury vehicles like a $135,000 Maserati, jewelry like an $865,000 Bulgari necklace, and to top it all off, to fund the construction of a $4.6 million hotel at a beach resort in the Philippines. We're taking back the money, the luxury cars, the jewelry, and these alleged fraudsters will face justice. The coordinated actions of the past 2 weeks have resulted in over $182 million in cash and other assets seized, making clear our healthcare fraud enforcement efforts generate a significant return on investment for our taxpayers.
7: Acting Attorney General Todd Blanche at today's news conference at the Justice Department in Washington. Also there, the FBI Director Kash Patel, Health and Human Services Secretary Robert F. Kennedy Jr., CMS Administrator Dr. Mehmet Oz, DEA Administrator Terry Cole, and other officials. You can find the full video at our website, cspan.org. Washington Today continues in a moment.
22: Campaign 2026 is underway, and the stakes couldn't be higher. 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Voters will also decide 36 gubernatorial contests. 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
7: 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NBC writing that just days after the ticker tape parade celebrating the New York Knicks NBA championship, New Yorkers are gearing up for another major contest, Tuesday's primaries, featuring several intense battles between Democratic members of Congress and upstart challengers. Those races, as well as a handful of Democratic House primaries in Maryland and one in Utah, are the latest proving ground in the battle between the different wings of the Democratic Party this year. Progressives are seeking to increase their foothold in Washington, including in a series of races that will test New York City Mayor Zohra Mamdani's sway among Democrats. That was from NBC. Mayor Mamdani spoke with reporters today about his endorsements and the future of the Democratic Party.
0: I've spoken again, time and again, about the fact that we need to have a Democratic Party that isn't just willing to stand up, but also to stand for something. And too often we have to look at the history books to find that. We have to walk around the city, go to Roosevelt Island and see Four Freedoms Park, or ask ourselves about the greatest mayor in our history, see that it's Fiorello LaGuardia, and see how much of what he did was only made possible because of FDR. We need to have a Democratic Party where working people can look at it and they can see themselves. And in Daria Lisa, in Claire, in Brad, what we see are candidates who understand that it's not just enough to fight back against the cruelty of the federal government's positions and its policies. We also have to have a vision that goes beyond 2028 and that looks at the struggles of working people and says, I don't just see you. Here's my answer for how to actually make your life easier.
7: New York City Mayor Zohra Mamdani, a Democrat, campaigning with some of those candidates he has endorsed, including some who are challenging Democratic incumbents in House races. We spoke about this with Kirk Beto, editor of National Journal's Hotline.
1: Kirk Beto, in your wrap-up of New York, where all eyes will be focused this evening, you write, because of the vast majority of seats that will be decided in the primaries, the real action is happening today, and New York Mayor Zohra Mamdani is flexing his political muscle. Explain.
6: Zohra Mamdani wants to continue his victories from the primaries last year into this year. He's dipped his toe in endorsing candidates in three different races, two open seats and one an open seat and two to challengers, to grow out his bench of candidates who share his more left-leaning progressive DSA, Democratic Socialist of America views. And this is where it all kind of comes down tonight in New York that could really change the congressional delegation. It's a really fascinating dynamic here.
1: Well, focus on one of the ones that's getting the most attention, New York 12.
6: Yeah, New York 12 is a kind of, we were talking before we got on camera here, I feel like Stefan from SNL when I talk about this race, because this race has everything. It's a wild cast of characters from Jack Schlossberg, JFK's grandson, to George Conway, the former Republican strategist turned anti-Trump Democratic candidate. This is the open seat from Jerry Nadler. But what is really even bigger than these larger-than-life personalities is the money spent in this race. Over $20 million have been spent from the AI industries in this race alone, centered around a guy named Alex Boris. Alex Boris is a state legislator. He supported regulations of the AI industry. And so pro-regulation AI groups backed by Anthropic are investing about $10 million. Meanwhile, more free market, anti-regulation AI groups like those associated with OpenAI are also investing about $10 million in this race to oppose them. It's the most expensive primary that we have tonight in any of these states. It's a real fascinating dynamic.
7: Kirk Beto, editor of National Journal's Hotline, interviewed on C-SPAN's Washington Journal program this morning. The U.S. House today is taking up a bipartisan bill designed to increase housing supply and lower housing costs after the Senate passed it Monday night by a vote of 85-5. The title is 21st Century Road to Housing Act. As we go to air on C-SPAN Radio's Washington Today, House members have not yet debated or voted on this bill. It's expected tonight. You can see and hear it on C-SPAN television and on our free app, C-SPAN Now. After the Senate passed it Monday night, Senator Elizabeth Warren, Democrat of Massachusetts, the Housing Committee ranking member, and Senator Dave McCormick, Republican of Pennsylvania, posted these short videos.
23: I just voted yes to pass the biggest bipartisan housing bill in 30 years. Look, rent's too high, homes are too expensive, and for too long, the federal government totally asleep at the switch, and we changed that today. Our housing bill will boost housing supply, bring down costs, and for the first time ever, stop private equity from buying up single-family homes. In other words, It's a big deal. Today is an historic day. We're going to get this thing signed into law, and Democrats will keep fighting to lower costs for families because that's our job.
8: I just came off the Senate floor where I voted for the Road to Housing Act. We're going to pass this out of the Senate, send it over to the House, and hopefully have it on the president's desk within the next week or two. Housing availability is a huge issue for Pennsylvanians. House prices went up by 11%. Last year, we're 100,000 homes short in Pennsylvania. You know, when I came out of the Army, the average age for home ownership was 28, 29. Today, it's 41. This is something we must address. The affordability of housing is a critical part of the American dream for working families across Pennsylvania and across America. This is going to help create more supply. It's going to eliminate red tape. It's going to make it easier to refurbish homes. It's going to make housing more available for veterans. This is an important step forward in affordability and the American dream for every single Pennsylvanian.
7: Senator Dave McCormick, Republican of Pennsylvania. Before that, Senator Elizabeth Warren, Democrat of Massachusetts. Videos posted Monday night after the affordable housing bill passed the Senate by a vote of 85-5. The five no's were from Republicans. And the House is planning to vote on the bill tonight under a procedure that requires 2/3 vote to pass. It's expected to reach that threshold, although there is some opposition. Congressman Chip Roy, Republican of Texas, writing on X Tuesday night, the housing bill is full of big government garbage and spending, yet the House Republican leadership is going to muscle it through with Democrats tomorrow over conservative opposition. He said just a few of its sins. He listed 10 of them. Here are the first two. Congresswoman Tlaib, Section 207, which is a $200 million affordable housing pilot program to incentivize dense, subsidized affordable housing units. And Section 101 reforms housing counseling agencies to provide rental dispute services to bad tenants facing lawful eviction. There is no reason we should be providing government-funded counselors to help people derail lawful evictions. Part of the post from Congressman Chip Roy. Tomorrow is the fourth anniversary of the Supreme Court's decision in Dobbs v. Jackson Women's Health Organization that overturned the 1973 Roe v. Wade decision. And it ruled that there is no federal constitutional right to abortion. Senate Democrats held a forum today on the state of reproductive health care. It was led by Senator Patty Murray of Washington State.
9: We are 4 years out from the day that Republicans ripped away the national right to abortion. The pain that that has caused, the horrors we all knew it would cause, are now plain as day. And Republicans have chosen one of two paths to reckon with the nightmare that they unleashed. First, we have Republicans who are doubling down and pushing for the most extreme anti-abortion and anti-woman policies imaginable. From the long-standing far-right wish list of horribles like defunding Planned Parenthood through their big ugly bill, blocking Title X family planning funding, and of course pushing a national abortion ban, to some truly unhinged policies and conspiracies

0: off the market entirely, even in states where abortion is legal. For the anti-abortion Republicans, overturning Roe was never going to be enough, and they show that every day. And then we have Republicans who claim to support abortion and women's choices, but what are they doing about the unending attacks on reproductive rights? Nothing. Republicans are trying to whistle past the graveyard they helped dig as if they had nothing to do with where we are today. We are not going to let Republicans off the hook, not ever. Every single Republican in the Senate helped enable this new and horrifying reality. You don't get to act surprised Trump is empowering Republicans to put politics over health when you voted to confirm RFK Jr. You don't get to act surprised the Supreme Court overturned Roe v. Wade when you voted to confirm Brett Kavanaugh. Or when you don't vote to restore the abortion rights you helped rip away. Make no mistake, Republicans would love to ignore the nightmare they made a reality. They don't just want women to stay pregnant. They want them to stay silent.
1: Senator Patty Murray, Democrat of Washington State, at a Senate Democratic Forum on Abortion and Reproductive Health Care a day before the fourth anniversary of the Supreme Court's Dobbs decision that reversed the earlier Roe decision that recognized the constitutional right to abortion. SCOTUS blog writing today, the Supreme Court on Tuesday ruled in Landor v. Louisiana Department of Corrections that a Louisiana man cannot sue prison officials who shaved his head even after he showed them a copy of a court ruling that allowed him to keep his long hair for religious reasons. And the Supreme Court on Tuesday made it far more difficult for foreigners to bring lawsuits in U.S. courts alleging serious violations of international law. Both of these cases were 6-3 rulings. There are still several Supreme Court decisions and high-profile cases left to be handed down. And today at the Aspen Ideas Festival in Aspen, Colorado, Canon Shanmugam, head of Supreme Court and appellate practice at the Davis Polk Law Firm, and Jeffrey Fisher, Stanford Law School Supreme Court Litigation Clinic co-director, made predictions.
2: Now, prognostications are dangerous, and they're particularly dangerous when they take place in close proximity to the court's decisions.
3: But do it anyway.
2: I'm going to do it anyway, but I hope that the video of this will be erased if any of my predictions are wrong. I do think the president is going to lose a number of the highest profile cases. He's already lost the tariffs case, of course, and I think that he is likely going to lose the case on birthright citizenship and perhaps one of the cases concerning the removal power. And if that is so, I think it is going to force commentators on the court to revise somewhat the narrative. You know, the narrative has been that ever since Justice Barrett joined the court in 2020, we have this much more conservative Supreme Court. And since last year, the narrative has been that this court is broadly aligned with many of the president's key priorities. But if the president loses a number of these cases, I think that the reality is going to be that the narrative is and should be much more nuanced.
3: Jeff, do you agree with that? Do you think that the right way of thinking about this term when all is said and done is going to likely be that the conservative bloc on the court is sliding left?
4: I wouldn't say sliding left necessarily. I do agree with Cannon that the overarching theme has to be executive power, and in particular the court's willingness this term to do something it didn't seem to be excited to do when Trump first stepped back into office, which was, you know, have a direct clash with the president. The court took any number of procedural maneuvers to avoid any kind of direct confrontation with President Trump for the first year or so of office. But I would also add to the list the Chicago deployment of the National Guard, which is another case the court ruled against President Trump on. So I think when it comes to executive power and the tussle between this particular president and the court, you're going to see a checkered set of decisions, and I think it can give rise to exactly the conversation Cannon identifies, and it's an important conversation. I think I would also just flag that, and this might be a mild pushback to what Cannon said, is that I still think this is fundamentally an extremely conservative court. If you think about traditional Republican conservative goals out of the Supreme Court, you know, Dobbs has been overruled, gun rights are ascendant, race consciousness and admissions and voting districts are now prohibited. And in lots of other areas, the court, I think, is giving the traditional conservative legal

0: movement everything they hoped for with a majority on the Supreme Court. So I think that's, if that's a secondary story or another way to look at it, I don't think that should be lost either.
1: Jeffrey Fisher from Stanford Law School Supreme Court Litigation Clinic and Supreme Court Attorney Canon Shemugam today at the Aspen Ideas Festival in Aspen, Colorado. This is Washington Today on C-SPAN Radio. Associated Press reporting that President Donald Trump said Tuesday that six people have been arrested for damaging the Lincoln Memorial Reflecting Pool, as the iconic Washington, D.C. site increasingly becomes a flashpoint over the president's $14 million-plus rehabilitation project gone awry. In a social media post, Trump claimed without supporting evidence that there had been a 350-foot gash in the paint, as the administration faces a self-imposed deadline to fix the botched renovation before the nation's 250th anniversary celebration next week. Trump said another seven people were cited for damaging the pool. He wrote, "It was purposefully and criminally done, and somebody had to work very hard, probably in the dark of night, to create such a condition." Within weeks of Trump declaring the rehabilitation completed in time for Independence Day, the water was plagued by a vivid green algae bloom that clouded the pool's coating. A piece of liner about 4 foot square was observed Friday partially floating in the pool. Associated Press saw additional pieces in the water Monday. President Trump was asked again today by reporters for the evidence of the vandalism.
2: "You mentioned yesterday that the Interior Department has video and photos. We reached out to them and they haven't shared it with us. Are you going to come tell them?"
3: They've arrested, I think, six people on the reflecting pool. So the reflecting pool looks fantastic. I just got pictures of it. It's beautiful. But somebody went in with a knife and cut it. They cut it up good. And then they cut a 350-foot slip in the form of lots of little slips, a real horrible stuff, and they destroyed the grass. We put a brand new big load of grass out there, and they destroyed it. So it's all being fixed, but it's a shame. So I understand five or six people are arrested. The Interior Department can refer to you on that. And I hear they have six people under investigation."
1: President Donald Trump speaking to reporters at the airport in Reading, Pennsylvania. Senator Richard Blumenthal, Democrat from Connecticut, was interviewed on CNN Monday night about President Trump's continuing assertions that vandalism is to blame for the reflecting pool problems.
4: "Senator, you're pushing for Congress to dig into what is going on with the reflecting pool. You've been very critical about the project. What do you make of the president's claims now that there's vandals and somebody slit a hole, a slit with a knife 250 or 350 feet long?"
5: Anderson, to say that someone somehow got into that reflecting pool and slit 350 feet of it is absurd, to the point of really misleading and potentially deceptive. What's happened here almost certainly is shoddy and incompetent workmanship, the result of no-bid contracts that have ballooned in size, also a characteristic of all these vanity projects. And what's needed is, in fact, an investigation. I've begun an inquiry through the Permanent Subcommittee on Investigation into these no-bid contracts, one of them for millions of dollars going to a campaign contributor who has donated more than $500,000 to the Trump campaigns or other causes. And that contributor has this no-bid contract for, in fact, a lot of the work to prevent the algae, which is a separate problem from the peeling paint on the bottom. There needs to be an investigation. Republicans should be coming forward rather than enabling this potential corruption.
1: Senator Richard Blumenthal, Democrat from Connecticut, interviewed on CNN Monday night. Story from Legis One. A cluster of aviation incidents in the past 2 weeks has created an urgent policy moment. The Senate Commerce Subcommittee on Aviation, Space, and Innovation is convening a hearing on Tuesday, June 23rd, to examine a cascade of near misses and crashes that have exposed gaps in how the national airspace system operates. The timing reflects congressional concern that existing safety coordination between the FAA, military, and commercial operators may be inadequate to prevent future disasters. That was reporting from Legis One. The article mentions the deadly skydiving airplane crash in Missouri, the deadly B-52 crash in California, and a runway incursion at Boston's Logan Airport that forced a passenger jet to abort a landing. At today's hearing, Senator Ted Cruz, Republican of Texas, the full committee chair, asked about a proposed requirement for technology called ADS-B that makes aircraft broadcast their position and speed to air traffic controllers and other planes. Requirement is in a Senate bill, but not in a House-passed bill. You're going to hear answers from witnesses Jason Ambrosi, president of the Airline Pilots Association, and James Viola, president and CEO of the General Aviation Manufacturers Association.
6: Captain Ambrosi, earlier this month, I met with pilots from Texas, all of whom were vigorous champions for requiring ADS-B in. Just this weekend, two commercial airliners came within 300 feet of colliding in Boston. It is clear to me that better situational awareness tools should be deployed in cockpits like what is required in the Rotor Act. In your judgment, how valuable would it be for pilots equipped with integrated ADS-BN to have real-time visibility of both other aircraft and ground vehicles operating on taxiways and near runways?
7: Sir, thank you for your question. Thank you for your leadership on Rotor. It's been great to partner with you on that. It's essential. We need it. It's technology that's readily available. The NTSB is saying we should have it since 2008. You know, why don't we have it? So I completely agree. No sense taking more time. Let's get it. Let's get it now.
6: Well,
7: and prevented a couple of tragedies.
6: Yes. Thank you for ALPA's hard work on it. I think it is critical safety. A critical safety measure. Had it been the law, we would have prevented the crash over DCA, and 67 souls would still be with us. Mr. Viola, in your judgment, does the mandate in the Rotor Act put an unreasonable burden on general aviation?
8: General aviation certainly has some unique requirements, but ADS-B in is what we need to do to increase the safety in the airspace. And as you said, and as Captain Ambrosi said, you know, that accident in January probably would not have happened if we had ADS-B in both aircraft.
6: So I appreciate your saying that and saying that on the record. The resistance in the House of Representatives, one of the main arguments is that it is somehow an excessive burden on general aviation, and your testimony to the contrary is helpful. I think the House's position was driven by that and also driven by very significant misinformation from the Pentagon. And I think the Washington term is frank and candid conversations with the Secretary on that topic.
8: But the safety, I would like to just follow up with the safety continuum of what the aircraft are actually using that technology. As for in general aviation, you know, what Captain Ambrosi has in his aircraft into what that aircraft with no electrical system can put in theirs, and that's where we need the FAA and the flexibility to make sure we have the same ability. You know, it's based on what kind of safety you're looking for, or it's absolute safety, but the safety continuum of being able to get it installed in that aircraft, that's where we need the work to get done with the FAA.
6: Terrific. That's helpful.
1: Senator Ted Cruz, Republican of Texas, questioning the presidents of the General Aviation Manufacturers Association and the Airline Pilots Association at today's hearing. Senator Maria Cantwell, Democrat of Washington State, the full committee ranking member, asked another witness, Chris Sununu, the CEO of the trade group Airlines for America and former Republican governor of New Hampshire, about the U.S. military's opposition to ADS-B technology.
9: Governor Sununu, why is it important that military operators are be held to the same accountability as everyone else in the national airspace? And is A4A's view that more could be done to better enforce federal aviation regulations applying to military operations?
10: Yeah, absolutely. I mean, I'll reference a little bit what I spoke with Senator Duckworth about. Every week, as I would call it, a blip in the air, is a risk, right? Whether it's an unmanned vehicle, whether it's military, whether it's general aviation, or whether it's a commercial jet, that there's a risk for collision there. So why even the military would want their own pilots flying around an airport and not telling anybody where they are is beyond me. You have to close those loopholes. If you're in an active military operation overseas, of course you don't want to tell people where they are. That is not what is happening around DCA. That is not what's happening around Seattle. It's not what's happening around any of our commercial airports here in the U.S. So it does nothing but help the system to make sure that every piece of equipment in the air is accounted for. And from a technology standpoint, so that the system is, I mean, the national aviation system is effectively a telecommunication system at its core, right? well, what's the point of that if someone isn't listening or someone isn't talking? So the technology needs to be there, it needs to be certified, and it needs to be turned on.
1: Chris Anunu, CEO of Airlines for America, questioned by Senator Maria Cantwell, Democrat from Washington State, at today's Aviation Subcommittee hearing. It's an article from Reuters. Airlines stand to save billions of dollars on jet fuel after an interim U.S.-Iran peace deal sent oil prices lower. But passengers are unlikely to see immediate relief, as tight capacity may allow carriers to keep fares well above pre-war levels. That was from Reuters. 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Remember, for more news, tune in to C-SPAN Radio at the top of each hour during the day for Associated Press news updates. Have a good night.

0: 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Coming up Wednesday morning, we'll talk about the Iran war, housing affordability legislation, and congressional news of the week. First with Texas Republican Congressman Pete Sessions, a member of the Oversight and Financial Services Committees. And later with Nevada Democratic Congresswoman Dina Titus, a member of the Transportation and Infrastructure and Foreign Affairs Committees. Then roll call Savannah Behrman discusses President Trump's meeting with Senate leaders. Also, Bloomberg Supreme Court reporter Greg Storr on the pending decisions yet to be issued at the Supreme Court. And Politico's Mia McCarthy talks about the House leadership's plan for discussions on a new reconciliation bill. C-SPAN's Washington Journal. 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
2: AP News, I'm Ben Thomas. Iran's been challenging what the Trump administration's been saying about the interim agreement aimed at ending their war. John Gambrell reports from Dubai.
3: Iran's foreign ministry spokesperson told journalists there were no scheduled visits by the International Atomic Energy Agency, the UN's nuclear watchdog, to those three enrichment sites that America bombed last year. Those sites are where it's believed Iran's highly enriched uranium now remains. And the IAEA is really wanting to see that stockpile and understand if Iran has moved anything out from there or if there has any centrifuges still functional at these sites. Vice President J.D. Vance had said that Iran had agreed to the IAEA conducting inspections but didn't elaborate.
4: They're wrong. They know they're wrong. They told us inside and we have it down 100% inspections. And if they were right, I'd cancel the meetings right now.
2: Reporters asked President Trump about the status of things this afternoon.
5: When will those inspectors actually be on the ground?
4: At the appropriate time. At the appropriate time. There's no rush.
2: The Supreme Court barred a former Louisiana inmate from suing prison officials who cut his dreadlocks in violation of his Rastafari religious beliefs. The justice is ruling that the federal law designed to protect religious rights does not permit lawsuits for monetary damages. And Julie Walker reports.
6: The Supreme Court rules ExxonMobil can sue Cuban state-owned companies in American courts over property on the island nation that was seized after Fidel Castro took power. The decision Tuesday was the second in as many months in favor of U.S. owners of Cuban property that was confiscated by the communist government more than 65 years ago. I'm Julie Walker.
2: And the U.S. government slapped new sanctions on five Cuban companies key to its crumbling economy. This is AP News.
7: Now, we'll go to Pennsylvania, where President Trump is giving a speech on U.S. manufacturing at a Mack truck assembly plant.
8: Hello, Pennsylvania. I won this place so much. We won. I'm thrilled to be back in this incredible Commonwealth with the proud, hardworking patriots of Lehigh Valley, Lehigh Valley. And I'm also proud to say I won this state in a landslide. We won it by so much. And remember, I had the couple of little statements, too big to rig, make it too big to rig, because these people cheat like hell. They cheat like hell, but we won it by a lot, and maybe we should run again. Should we run one more time? I'd like to do that. But I got more votes than any candidate in the history of Pennsylvania. Can you believe that, Bo? You would have gotten more. And today I'm especially honored to be here in the place that builds some of the toughest vehicles on the road, Mack Trucks. Mack Trucks is doing a great job. We have all of the Mack people, the chairman. We have a whole group of here, all the leaders, the big guys are building. They're trying to get a contract for 15,000 trucks. 15,000. I said, that's a lot. I said, how many are you looking for? 10, 15? No, 15,000. So that's a lot of trucks. For more than 100 years, this legendary company has been making trucks right here in eastern Pennsylvania, building the heavy-duty machinery that keeps our economy rolling, our factories moving, and our industries roaring all across the nation.
9: Thank
8: And you are the men and women who put your pride and spirit into those beautiful words stamped on every Mack truck that said, made in the USA. It's made in the USA. And I want to especially thank the president of Mack Trucks, Stephen Roy, who I just met, who's a great guy, a great patriot, very Republican too, which I like. He's a very strong Republican. Stephen, where are you, Stephen? Stephen. We got to get a certain very talented congressman reelected. You know that. We got to get him. Where are you? Where are you, Mr. Congressman? We got to get you back in. Thank you. And thank you, Stephen. But a very special thanks to every single worker at this fantastic factory. The job you're doing here is incredible. And I know you're applying for a big one, and we'll see how that goes. We'll have to call up some people and see if it's good. If your price is right, is your price right, Stephen? I don't know. Maybe we'll get it down a little bit. We'll get it down. 15,000 trucks. That's a lot of trucks. But that's what this is all about. It's greatness. You built this country, and you are the ones who are making America great again. We're the hottest country in the world for decades. For decades, the workers of this commonwealth watched globalist politicians let other countries rip you off and close your factories, rob your jobs, take them away to foreign lands. And then I came along. We stopped it very quickly. Then we had a rigged election. But they were so stupid, they kept everything going a little bit for us. And what we've done in the last year and a half, nobody's ever seen anything like it. They put America first, they put China first, they put illegal aliens first and everybody else first, but you. But we put you first by a lot. But at long last, you finally have a president who is putting workers first, putting Pennsylvania first, and putting America first. We're doing that, and we're doing it like nobody's ever seen before. And starting on my first day back in office, and this goes all the way back to 2016 too, but right from a year and a half ago, nobody's ever seen anything like this. We're the hottest country anywhere in the world by a lot. But I stood up to the trade cheaters. They're cheaters and abusers and violators of the world like no president has ever stood up before. And now I'm standing up again because Iran cannot have a nuclear weapon, if that's okay. And we're doing quite well. I placed 50% tariffs on foreign copper, aluminum, and steel so they couldn't come in and steal your jobs. And sometimes even more than 100% tariffs. They weren't going to come in from foreign lands and steal your jobs. If they wanted to come in, they pay 100%, they pay 200%, they pay I don't care what it is. They're not going to steal your jobs, okay? And they stop.
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8: And right now we have more factories being built, and I mean car factories, AI factories, factories of every type, than we've ever had in the history of our country by three times. That's because they didn't want to pay the tariff. How don't you pay a tariff? You build your factory here and you hire American workers. It's quite simple, actually. But as you know, I placed a 25% tariff on foreign automobiles, and very importantly, I opposed a 25% tariff on medium and heavy-duty trucks so that Mack Truck could do very well with its factory in Pennsylvania. But all American roads will be filled with American trucks very shortly. Very few people are able to compete with us anymore. They used to rip us off. It was like we were a bunch of babies. American labor worked with us, too. I just met the head of your unions, and they've been terrific. They work with us, and they're fair. They treated us good. Maybe we can negotiate a little bit tougher. Where the hell are the union guys? Those guys are great. They're great. There they are. I want to just say hello. We gotta make sure you vote for our congressman here. I'm not doing this for my health. Right? Muser. We even have Muser here. That's right. Within a single year of taking office, I slashed trade deficit with China by the largest amount in the history of trade. And we, by the way, have the biggest trade deficit cut in the history of our country, 67%. Think of this. We had a trade deficit. We cut our trade deficit. If you're a president and you cut it by 1%, they say, oh, you're doing a great job. 2%, you're a genius. I cut it by 67%. That's why you have all of these factories being built. They'll soon be opening. They're already opening. But when those factories are opening, I don't know what you're going to do. You're going to negotiate very good salaries, that I can tell you, because they need you. In many ways, they need you more than you need them. American exports to the rest of the world are up by $150 billion. You hear that, Bo? That's not bad. You've got to wrestle a long way to make that. Bo is going to have to win a lot of tournaments to have to make that money. Think of it, $150 billion up. We never had that. We always have losses. We take in much more than we send out. Now we're up $150 billion, and that's nothing, because when all these factories are opening up, Mr. Senator, another great one, what a great senator you have. Did you fight hard? David, did you fight hard? He was with me at, I think, every stop. I said, where the hell is David? He's right there, sir. And he's working hard, and he's a great guy, and he's working very hard for you. But a short time ago, we were a dead country. We were laughed at all over the world. We were a dead country. People were laughing. They were saying, what the hell happened to that country? The king of Saudi Arabia said it 2 years ago. I was over there. He said, you know, sir, 2 years ago you were a dead country, and now you're the hottest country anywhere in the world. It's true. And we're hotter now than we were then. He then proceeded to announce that he's investing $2 trillion in our country, along with Qatar, along with UAE. Bahrain is investing, Kuwait's investing, but countries from all over the world, they're all investing in the United States. 2 years ago, they wouldn't even think of it. They thought we were finished. When I went to China 2 weeks ago, I met with President Xi, and we greeted each other, and he looked at me and he said, man, do you move fast. Because they thought they had us, but now it's really the opposite. We are doing numbers that nobody's ever seen before. So it's great. It's great. We had a great meeting. But as you know, we just achieved a historic peace agreement with Iran to end the conflict in the Strait of Hormuz. And by the way, yesterday, 19 million barrels of oil flowed out of the Strait of Hormuz, a very beautiful place. That's the most oil in the history of the Strait. No, it's never been any, you've never seen anything like that. It's called an oil gusher. And most importantly, we are ensuring one thing very importantly, because this is why I did it. I did it for this reason, 99% for this. Iran will never have a nuclear weapon. And they've agreed to that. But remember, this wasn't easy. We had 47 years worth of presidents. And other people, other countries, too. We're not the only one that never did anything. They were the bully of the Middle East. And now we're leaving Iran with no Navy, no Air Force, no anti-aircraft, no missile capability, no nuclear program. We're leaving them without any nuclear capacity, and they've agreed to that. And we're getting along quite well, although if you read the fake news, you never know. Think of it, the fake news, they have no Army, they have no Navy, they have no Air Force, they have no anti-aircraft. We can fly over Tehran just at will. Nobody going to do anything to us. And then I read the fake news that they're doing quite well. They're not doing quite well. These people right there, look at all of them. Whoa. Whoa. Whoa. That's a lot of press. That's almost as much press as Bo had at the White House last week when he knocked out his opponent in the first round. Right? I think you had more. Bo had more press. But the Iran economy has been crushed and their defense industrial base has been damaged so severely that it'll take them many years to rebuild, many, many years. And now we're trying to work out a deal that's fair. And we also want to work out a deal. You know, the stock market hit a new high today again. And oil, for the first time in months, hit, think of it, $70 a barrel. So we got it 70. That equates to a very low price. That oil is going to come charging down. And with oil comes everything else, because I inherited from these Democrats. You know, they're Democrats. I changed the E for a U. It's very simple. Democrats. I don't know why I didn't think of that 9 years ago. I just thought of it about a month ago. They're Democrats because their policies are so dumb. Men and women sports. You know, Bo is with one of the great champions, Tony. Tony, could you have taken most women in the heavyweight champion? He was the heavyweight champion of the world. Do you think you would have had trouble with a woman of approximately your size? Be hard to find a woman of your size, but If we did, I think you would have been okay. What do you think, Bo? Could he have handled it? I think so. What about you, Bo? Could you handle a woman of approximately, you're what, 182 or something? Think there's a 182-pounder that could give you a little tussle? I don't think so. I don't think so. He's such a nice guy. He said, no, not really. I don't think so. When she looked at those ears of Bo, when she looked at those ears, she'll say, I'll take a pass. She'll say, I'm not going to fight that guy. The average price of gasoline nationwide is down 60 cents a gallon just from a short while ago. And remember this. We had to make this detour. We had to go to Iran. You can't let them blow up the Middle East and then us, if that's possible. We would have gotten them before, but they would have blown up Israel. They would have blown up the entire Middle East. You can't let that. You want to see a bad economy? That's a bad economy. So, but remember that our oil in the middle of this conflict was less than it was for sleepy Joe Biden. And we're putting out a fire. Biden, Clinton, Bush, all of them. Barack Hussein Obama. Have you heard of him? Have you heard of Barack Hussein Obama? None of them did anything. Obama gave them $1.7 billion in green cash. Remember, on a 747, they flew over piles of cash. $1.7 billion. Gave them hundreds of billions of dollars and thought they could bribe them into peace. No, the only thing they understand is what these guys in the front row understand is the hammer. Because if you look at what we did to their nuclear capacity with those beautiful B-2 bombers, that was truly a hammer. In fact, we named it a hammer. Operation Hammer. But our economy is ready to soar to levels the world has not seen before. I believe that, David. I think it's going to levels that nobody's ever seen before. All these factories are being built, and they're going to be occupied, and they're hiring people now. It's going to be something very beautiful. I don't know who's going to follow me, but remember that I was the one that did it, okay? Somebody's going to walk into office, and they're going to have the most successful country in history, and they're going to be bragging what a great job they did. Now, we did it. In 4 long years of the crooked Joe Biden administration, they got less than $1 trillion of new investments. So think of it, Crooked Joe. What do you like better, Sleepy Joe or Crooked Joe? Ready? Sleepy Joe. Crooked Joe. I'm surprised. I like Sleepy Joe better, but Crooked Joe. They're both good. I use them both. But in less than 1 year, so they did much less than $1 trillion of investment from outside the world. Much less than $1 trillion. We just got the final. We had 11 months at 18, but we just got the final. $19.1 trillion in 12 months. Can you believe it? Investment from all over the globe. And since the election, the stock market has set 73 all-time records. In other words, yeah, sit down. We've got plenty of time here. It's an honor that you're all standing. Oh, look who we have, the wall. Stand up, wall. Look at this guy. I'm going to get a suit just like that guy. I'll bet he's been to 200 rallies. Him and, where are my guys? Oh, look at my guys. Front row Joes. I got these front row Joes. And where are the women from North Carolina? They're here. They travel all over the world. I don't know what the hell's with their husbands. These beautiful women from North Carolina. They travel all over. They went to 200 rallies. How many rallies have front row Joes gone to? Hundreds. Everyone. And then it was very sad. My last rally, I said, I may never see you again, right? And then we won the election in a landslide. And who the hell do I see? I see my front row Joes. So I'm happy about that. Thank you. What a group. We had some group. We'd be all over the place. And when they didn't make the front row, it was very demeaning to them. They were not happy, right? But the front row, they became actually very famous, front row Joes. And the typical 401k, as you know, is up almost $30,000 in... it was 12 months. It was 13 months. It's up 44%. Think of that. Up 44%. Because, you know, as goes the stock market, so goes a lot of your own wealth. And I tell about this police officer. I met a police officer first time, similar thing, but now the numbers are even more. I was in New York. I met a great police officer, New York finest. And he said, sir, I want to thank you. I said, for what? He said, my wife didn't think much of me very much. We were having marital difficulty, actually. She thought I was nothing. I'm a police officer. I'm a tough guy. I looked at him. The muscles were all over the place. He didn't suffer from that. But she thought maybe that muscle wasn't so good because he was always losing money in the stock market. And he said, sir, in the last year and a half, My 401k is up 74%, sir. And she thinks I'm Warren Buffett. She thinks I'm a super genius. I said, how are you getting along with her? He said, well, I'm not so sure I like her anymore, but that's like, I won't tell you that. I refuse to say that. He's getting along just fine. But a lot of people have come up to me, David, and they think there's 401ks, you know, the stock market. Who has a 401k here? Yeah, look, a lot of people. More Americans are working today than at any time in the history of our country, and we've created over 32,000 new jobs just starting in Pennsylvania alone. David, you have to get credit for that. And in the last few months alone, we've added 2,600 Pennsylvania manufacturing jobs, and that number is going to go much, much higher as the factories start to open. Because right here in Lehigh Valley, Eli Lilly has just announced, great company, by the way, drug company, a $3.5 billion investment in a brand new state-of-the-art manufacturing facility right down the road that's going to create over 1,000 jobs, just that one. Nokia is investing $30 million to expand its semiconductor testing and packaging operations, thousands of jobs. And B. Braun has announced a $20 million expansion of its medical device manufacturing operation in Allentown. I love Allentown. I love any place that votes for me, which is the entire state of Pennsylvania, the entire Commonwealth. Never make the mistake of using the word state. Although I'm not sure the people care, but the Commonwealth of Pennsylvania voted for us at levels that nobody's ever seen before, David, and you too, and we're proud of you because you had guts. This man had guts. He lost one time to a tough candidate, then he did it again to a tougher candidate, and I tell him if he didn't win, his wife, who's a beautiful woman, would have left him. I'm telling you. Dina, she would have left him. So he had great courage doing it a second time. He was a very successful guy. He ran. Stand up, David. She would have left. I was so worried because he's a friend of mine, and that was a tough race. You know, he was running against a guy 24 years, and his father was in for like 30 years. That's a long time, and he had to beat him knowing the pressure. Let's go pressure. Knowing his wife was gone if he didn't make it. She was gone 100%. But he's married actually to a terrific woman. She probably would have stayed. I'm not 100% sure. And last year I saved a great American company, U.S. Steel, and we're keeping its headquarters in Pennsylvania where it belongs. And $17 billion has been invested by a great company in saving U.S. Steel. They were gone. I think they were closed up and they were ready to go. And now they're building factories like nobody's ever seen. They're expanding the operations and building a couple of brand new steel plants. They're up to over $17 billion, which is a lot more than they even told us. Because they've fallen in love with this Commonwealth. They've fallen in love with your whole area, the people. I think they've fallen in love with the people more than anything else is what they told me, because they've done more than they said they would. And thanks to our great Republican majorities in Congress, last 4th of July, I proudly signed the largest tax cuts in American history. We gave you the biggest tax cuts in American history. Not bad. Not bad. We delivered no tax on tips, no tax on overtime, and no tax on Social Security for our great Pennsylvania seniors. No tax. And our tax cuts are projected to boost take-home pay for Pennsylvanians by an average of more than $10,000 a year per household. Think of that. Not bad. That alone should win us the midterms. We got to win the Musa. We got to win the midterms. Musa's another great guy. Stand up, Musa. Been with me forever. He was thinking about running for governor. I think he would have won, but he was thinking about running for governor. And I said, I want you to stay in Congress. I want you to stay. And we appreciate it. You've done a great job. But always remember, every single Democrat in Congress voted against our tax cuts. So think of it. All of those tax cuts and many more, they want to raise your taxes, not lower them. They voted against tax cuts. You know, all my life, I sort of been political in that I found it very interesting. I was a very successful real estate person, but I love watching politics. And my whole life, I've watched politics saying, we will cut your taxes. We will cut. I never heard these people say, we will raise your taxes. This country has gotten very strange politically, especially with all the communists that are up for election. You know, you have communists. These aren't socialists. These are communists.
1: and they're all up. How about the guy in Maine? He's got the Nazi stickers. He's got the whole deal, and they're trying to say that's a... So for 8 years, 10 years, they said Trump is a Nazi. Now they can't say that anymore because they have a guy with a tattoo on his chest. It's unbelievable. But they voted against no tax on Social Security. They voted against no tax on tips. They voted against no tax on overtime. And if they got into office, you will have all of those taxes and all of that money that you're saving, including the big savings on Social Security. It's going to all be terminated. You're going to have to start paying it. They want to pay it. I don't know what's wrong with these people. They voted in favor of the estate tax or the death tax on your farms and your businesses. You know, farmers and small business people, they love their children. If they love them, it's great. Most of the people love them. Some can't stand. I know people that can't stand their kids. They're not going to leave them 10 cents. But if you love your child, you want to leave your farm, especially from these farmers, it's born in them somehow. They want to have their children on the farm. The children don't want to leave, but sometimes they're land rich and cash poor. You know, I've known that expression too. I've oftentimes been land rich and cash poor. It's not a good period of time. And you die and you have a estate and they tax you at 40, 50, 60%. And they end up losing their farm, losing their small business. And in many cases, you don't read about this, they commit suicide. They actually go out and commit suicide because they're forced off their farm by a bank. They have to go out and borrow money from a bank. And they're forced to go out, borrow the money. They're unable to pay the loan. And the bank, even if it's a nice bank, they give them a chance. They give them another chance. And then they ultimately foreclose. They lose everything. And in many cases, they commit suicide. And I said, we're not going to have that crap go on. So you have no estate tax to pay on your small farm, small business, on your farms, your businesses. And you can, if you love your children, you can leave your farm or your small business to your child, and they're not going to lose it. If you don't love your children, then don't listen to what I'm saying because it doesn't matter. If you don't like them, don't leave them anything. The hell with them. They probably deserve it. But think of it. The Democrats voted against the border wall. The border wall gave us the safest border. We have the safest border now in the history of the country. They voted against voter ID. You know why they voted against voter ID? Because they want it cheap. There's only one reason, Mr. Wall, right? They want it cheap. Correct. Correct. Where do I get that suit? One day, I don't know if it's very presidential. I'm going to walk up in a suit with the design of the wall on it. I don't know. What do you think? I already have a lot. You know, I have a very elegant wife, and she says, darling, please, please, don't dance. It's not presidential. I said, but the people love it when I dance at the... And she said, please, please, the men and women sports, please don't do the weightlifting thing. And don't do the swimming thing. You know, the weightlifter where he goes up and the record stood for years and years and years. And this young lady, she's trying out for the Olympics and she's going to do it. And the record stood for 19 years and they put an eighth of an ounce on one side, an eighth of an ounce on the other. And I have to understand, Melania, who's now a movie star, she got the number one. Can you believe she hit big with the boom? That's not good. There can only be one star in a family. Please remember that. But they put a little eighth, like a feather on one side, a little bit just to break the record. The parents are sitting right there where Big Bo is. He's a nasty guy, that punch he threw. Got to be very nice to Bo. I got to be very nice. Got to make sure he's never angry at me. But she said her parents are right there in the front, and they're so proud. The father's not so proud because he knows she's not going to do it because she's a woman. It's a lot of weight. The mother, though, is screaming, darling, I love you. Do it. And she gets over the weights. And she stands, and then she gets him, and she gets him. And the mother's screaming, darling, I love you, darling. And the father's looking, saying she has no chance. And she's like this, you see, drops him. And she's like devastated for the rest of her life. And then a guy comes along who transitioned. That's the term. I've gotten very good at that term. I used to take a lot of heat for my definition of the movement over. But he transitioned. He was a poor, very poor, bottom of the line, male weightlifter. But now he's a female weightlifter. And he looked at the amount. I think it was like 210 pounds or something like that. Well, that's a lot for a woman, but not that much for a man. You could do it with one hand. And he goes, looks down at the weight. did. I think he did a few things for emphasis. And he won the medal. And everyone said, oh, isn't that wonderful? Are we crazy? Men should not be able to participate in women's sports. Right? That's a 99% issue. Do you ever hear the fake news? They said, that's an 80-20 issue. No, it's not. It's 99-1. You know, I've been doing politics now for 10 years. Not that long, considering I've won 3 elections. You know, so we got. But we did great in the second one. It was a rigged deal. But pretty short. But with all of that, and all of the time I spent speaking to people, they say, sir, could you cut taxes on this? Could you get me a tax deduction on a car loan? I did that. By the way, I did that. If you borrow money to buy a car, you get to do all these things. They asked me for hundreds of things. Not once did anyone ever come up to me and say, sir, please, this is so vital. You have to be able to have men play in women's sports. Please, sir, could you pull that off? I've never had anyone ask me for that. So I say it's a 99-1 issue, not 80-20. The fake news back there, they say, oh, that's a tight issue. But I don't like talking about it because I want them to continue on with that. I want them to continue on with the, you know, they're in favor of the mutilization of your child for transgender purposes, the mutilization of your child. And I would say politically it's a very good thing to run against a person that's in favor of that kind of stuff. So we let them, we don't bring it up during off political seasons, but we have a political season coming up. And they'll be doing all of that nonsense, and they're going to lose a lot of elections. And now if you look at New York, we have all communists running. They're all excited. They're going to win their primaries, but I can't imagine they can beat a normal Republican. So I think it's a good thing, Muser. What do you think? I think it's a good thing. Wouldn't you like to run against somebody like that? Well, Shapiro's not that much better, to be honest with you, but I won't. They're all being forced. A guy like Shapiro, he's going to be forced to the left. Otherwise, he's not going to get the nomination. But they voted against proof of citizenship. Think of it. We'd like to have proof of citizenship. You walk into the voting booth. Would it be okay, sir, if I looked at you and said, how dare you ask me for my citizenship? You know, in California, if you ask that question to a voter, you are criminally liable. In other words, they can put you in jail. If you say, sir, do you have proof of citizenship? They put you in jail if they ask that question. You're not allowed to ask that. Did you know that? It's the craziest thing I've ever seen going on. Hey, did they screw the kid, Pratt? Boy, he's leading, and all of a sudden he's lost. And it was sort of interesting. The election, you ever see an election where they're 2.5 weeks in? An election that takes weeks to count the votes? But after the evening, it looked like he was going to win or certainly be in the runoff. And then I started hearing rumors as the days went by, days and days went by, that Pratt is fading. He's fading. I said, they rigged the election. And then lo and behold, he didn't qualify, even though he was so far up in the third place person that it was almost impossible. And he didn't qualify. And then it started happening with the next candidate, Steve Hilton, who's running for governor. He was up in front, just about leading, no problem. And all of a sudden, about 4 or 5 days after, this is after the election's over, they said, Steve Hilton is starting to lose votes. I said, here we go again. And I called up the U.S. attorney in California. They said, we're going to have a number in the next week. Next week. I called up the very powerful, very good U.S. attorney in California, and I said, do me a favor. Take a look. They're trying to steal that election, too. I guess they called up. They said, this is the U.S. attorney call. We have your great U.S. attorney here today, by the way, and your assistant U.S. attorney. They're doing great. David, thank you. But so over the next week, he was definitely going to lose. But the U.S. attorney called. We want to check your votes. About an hour after the call, ladies and gentlemen, Mr. Hilton has won. So had I not made that call, Steve Hilton would right now be looking, watching the election from home. So I don't know, you know, he would have a great chance, but the election's totally rigged. California's totally rigged. All mail-in ballots, it's a disgrace. We got to pass the Save America Act, okay? Got to pass. We got to pass Save America, you, McGee. Thank you, these guys. It's, what love. A friend of mine is a very big real estate developer, but he's got a problem with speaking in front of crowds. He chokes. You know, he chokes like a dog. He said, how do you do it? I say, it's easy because there's so much love in the room. There's so much unbelievable love. It's easy to do. You know? No, he's got this tremendous fear of speaking. He said, the guy's a major player. Most of you have heard of him. And he's a killer. He destroys people for a living, financially, not physically, financially. Physically, he can barely walk. He's a basket case. But he's up here. He's very smart. And he destroys people. He's very rich. But he can't get up in front of a crowd and talk. I said, what's wrong with you? He said, I don't know. I have a fear of crowds. You believe it? All sorts of people. You know, a lot of people want to do what I did. A lot of people, well, David did it. David was very successful, but he's a great speaker. But a lot of people, they say, well, Trump became president. From being a very successful businessman, he became president. I want to do it, too. And that's when they find out that they might have the flaw of speaking, or even worse, is a terrible past. You know, the past will come out to haunt you. It's not an easy thing to do, but I love it. You know, I say it's real easy to do when you have people that love you. I guarantee, who here voted for Trump? Yeah. Who didn't? Well, this is dangerous, so don't raise your hand. Think you're going to be cute, because you might be in big problem. Then they'll blame me for causing problems. Who did not vote for Trump? Young man, he wants to be. He's a young man. He thinks he's being cute. As he gets pounded on. Now, he just said, no, I did. I was the first. He said, I'm the first in line. But the Democrats voted in favor of Iran having a nuclear weapon, and they voted against military spending. But I overrode that. Let me tell you, if the Democrats get in, your 15,000 trucks that Mr. Roy is looking to get are dead. They're not going to have 15,000. They're not going to have 15 trucks. They'll be back to the number I originally guessed, right? How many are you making? 15? 15,000 trucks will be down to nothing, zero. And they'll make you put electric on it, you know, electric, so that when you're in the middle of a jungle someplace and you need a charge, where's my charging booth? As opposed to carrying a nice tank of diesel on your back, throwing it in and taking off, right? Where's my charging booth, they'll be saying. They created the strongest. We created the strongest military in history. And you see that with Venezuela, one-day operation, like, right? Good army. And now we're making a lot of money with Venezuela, and Venezuela is doing great also. It's a happy country now. But it took us exactly 48 minutes to win that war. We have the greatest military in the world, 48 minutes. And we've paid for the cost of the war, where do you hear this? 28 times already. More, but 28 times. So the cost of the war, we've already, because we brought millions of barrels of oil out. And we're getting along great. The people running it, they're our people, they're great people. And the people are happy in the country. They have smiles. They were miserable. They were starving. But they have a lot of oil under that ground. You know how you find oil in Venezuela? Just look at the ground. You'll see oil bubbling up. They have so much oil, they don't know what to do with it. But they had a bad system. They're making more money now for the country than they've ever made before. And we're making a lot of money, too. But also Iran, we knocked them out. 1 week, it was essentially militarily over. Much bigger country, 91 million people. And much different ideology. The ideology of the Muslims is slightly different than the ideology of the Catholics. We have the Catholics and the Muslims, slightly different. But Venezuela's been great and Iran's been great. I mean, you know, if Iran's reasonable, if they're smart, otherwise we'll have to finish the job, which will take about maybe less than a week. But they're going to be okay, I think. They're going to do what they have to do because we want to have it done. But they voted against lower energy prices, the Democrats did, and then they went on to create the highest energy prices that we've ever had in the history of our country. People don't realize that. Much higher than ours during a war. They had the highest inflation in history. The highest inflation in history. They say 48 years, but that's sort of history as far as I'm concerned. And they were absolutely terrible on affordability. Remember I got here? My first day. The fake news is screaming at me, what about affordability? I'm only here 1 day. Remember, eggs were up about 5 times higher than they ever were. And we have prices are coming down right now at levels that you've never seen. And now with oil crashing, you're going to see something really amazing. And to top everything else, they let 25 million people into our country, many of them criminals and thugs and people from mental institutions and drug dealers. They even let 11,888 murderers into our country. Murderers, 11,888, more than 50% of which have killed more than one person. And I've gotten the worst of them out. We've gotten them out, Tom Homan and our whole group of people. But the Democrats want open borders, and they want them all to come back in. You can imagine that. The people of this Commonwealth will never let that happen again. What they allowed to happen to our country, we can never allow to happen again. As an example, the war with Russia and Ukraine would have never, ever started if I were president. We can never let elections get rigged again. But we're pleased to be joined today by one of those Pennsylvanians who's benefiting from the historic tax cut, Sergeant Sam Elias, with the Bethlehem Police Department. He's a great guy. Ooh, they know him. Sam works the night patrol so that he can help his wife take care of their six beautiful children during the day. And I'm told their youngest is named Melania. Can you believe that? They're named Melania. Where did you come up with that one? After our great first lady. So Sam is taking home thousands of dollars extra because of no tax on overtime. And Sam, do you want to come up and say a few words? Come on up. Come on up, Sam.
9: Thank you. Good afternoon, everyone. I'd like to express my appreciation to President Trump, Congressman Ryan McKenzie, and the entire White House administration. As a father of six children in a single-income household, I can tell you the working families tax cuts is a policy that helps my family. Hard work should pay off, not get punished with higher taxes. No tax on overtime, no tax on tips, means more money in the pockets of working Americans. For my family, these savings have translated to what was once a day trip to the park is now an overnight stay at the Jersey Shore. Bigger tax returns have allowed Americans to create new family memories and save for future projects. As the president said, I also work night shift as a police sergeant in the fine city of Bethlehem. Thank you. A shortage in police recruitment has left our department depleted of officers. Our officers get called out for overtime to cover these shortages. Some pay periods, officers are working over 40 hours of overtime. That's why I'm grateful for no tax on overtime. Thank you, Mr. President. I'm also thankful for the support President Trump and Congressman McKenzie have shown for law enforcement. You understand that communities thrive when we invest in public safety. Congressman McKenzie has stood strong with public safety and working families. And that's why he's been endorsed by the brothers and sisters of Bethlehem FOP Star Lodge 20. Congressman McKenzie has been on the front lines in supporting public safety. He secured $700,000 for the Bethlehem Police Department for much-needed technology and equipment upgrades at our police department, along with bringing home $1.6 million in funding for volunteer firehouses and infrastructure. Thank you, Congressman. I'm a very grateful American, a son to Lebanese immigrants who came to the United States 50 years ago in pursuit of the American dream. My 80-year-old father is here with me today. He would often tell me, work hard and it'll pay off. Well, 50 years later, thanks to President Trump,

Leadership is more than a title, it's action. I'm grateful for the actions coming from President Trump and Congressman Ryan McKenzie. Your actions have prioritized the American dream. Less taxes, safer communities, and America First policies. I thank you, President Trump. Happy belated birthday. And happy birthday to the United States of America. Thank you, and God bless. Thank you, Mr. President.

0: Thank you very much. You know, I just looked at all these pages. I said, oh, we're in trouble. But you know what? That was good. That was a good job. I was a little worried when I saw the pages after page. Very good. Great job. Sam, where's your father? Hello, Pop. How are you? Got a good boy. Got a good boy. Yeah, taking care of your people. So our administration is also delivering one historic win after another for another group that works a lot of overtime, and that's our great auto workers. We have a lot of auto workers in here today. But just as I promised, the UAW workers, and we did great with them, you know, Republicans, I don't know, for whatever reason, they don't do like I do. But in the campaign, I ended Biden's insane electric vehicle mandate, that crazy mandate, which meant that in a short while, all cars had to be all electric, and many of them would be built in China and others in foreign countries all over the world. That's what was going to happen. And I stopped that. I ended it my first week in office. I ran on it. And you know what? If you like electric cars, I think that's great. I wouldn't say Elon was thrilled with what I did, but he understood that. But if you like electric cars, I think it's great, but you have to have the right to buy a regular. I mean, we have more gasoline than any country anywhere in the world. If you want to have gas, if you want to have a hybrid, you can have whatever the hell you want, including electric. But I terminated Biden's disastrous fuel emission standards that would have crushed Mack trucks. Mr. Roy, your company would be crushed if I didn't do that. You wouldn't be bidding on anything, neither would anybody else. It was the most insane environmental regulations ever conceived of by man. It was totally unreasonable and ridiculous. And you can sell trucks for much less money that are now much better trucks that work, that actually work. And we made interest on auto loans, fully tax deductible, but only if you buy a car that is made in the USA. Otherwise, we're not interested. And I saved the auto manufacturing business in America. We have more auto plants being built today than we've had in 60 years, and I think maybe ever. And bigger and better. They had one, a big one in a certain state that I love also. I love a lot of places. And they took out this old plant, but it was big. And I said, did you redo it yet? They said, we're not redoing it. We're ripping down and building a brand new one, a beauty. You know the one I'm talking about, David. But we're pleased to be joined today by Pat McHugh, a Marine Corps veteran, a great guy, who spent 28 years with Mack Trucks. And he leads the cab assembly and serves as new product line launch leader. It's a big deal. And Pat's grandfather worked here, his dad worked here, and now his son is working here and doing well. And they know how important it is to keep manufacturing jobs in Pennsylvania. Pat, say a few words, please.
1: Thank you, Mr. President. Wow. Good afternoon, Mr. President. 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And most recently, our 125th anniversary of building Mack Trucks. My name is Patrick McHugh, Jr., and I am a proud Marine Corps veteran. 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

0: So, Mr. President, I want to say thank you for choosing to highlight Mack Trucks on your visit today, and thank you for supporting our American workforce.
1: Thank you, Pat. That's a good family. That's a great family. Great people. They're proud of your company. I want to also thank two people, very special people, because I know them and I know what they do, and it's not easy, but they've done a great job. David Durgin and Timothy Herzog of the UAW committee. Where are you guys? Thank you. They do a good job representing you. Ease up just a little bit so they can get the contract, okay? Just a little bit. Thank you, fellas. Get this congressman elected. That's what you got to do. Yeah. But we're pleased to be joined also by Labor Secretary Keith Sonderling. Keith, where are you, Keith? Where's Keith? Hi, Keith. Good job. Is he treating you guys good? Is he all right? He better treat you good. A very special guy, somebody that everybody wanted, I have to tell you, everybody wanted him. He's some person, he was actually an astronaut. He went out, he made a lot of money because he's smart, and he's now the NASA administrator. You saw that rocket 2 months ago up and go around the moon at record levels, the furthest any ship has ever flown, and come back, and he's working very heavily on the moon, but what he's done with NASA is amazing. And he's a very special person and a brilliant one, Jared Isaacman. Jared, thank you. Great job. As well as, I introduced him a little bit only by the name David, because he knows me, and I know him by David. But David McCormick is your senator, and he's a brilliant person, brilliant businessman. And he loves the Commonwealth. He loves Pennsylvania, and this is where he wanted to be, and he had a rough fight. This is a rough beating, like 24 years, and a father for 24 years. I said, you sure you know what you're doing, David? But you won, and you won easily, and I'll tell you what, you have a great senator, one of the best in the country, so I just want to thank you very much, David. Thank you. And four warriors for Pennsylvania in Congress. These are warriors. Lloyd Smucker is here. Lloyd? Thank you. Thank you. John Joyce is here. John, thank you. Dan Muser is here. Thank you. And these guys are all in good shape, but we got to get Ryan McKenzie elected. We got to get Ryan. I'm not here for them. I'm here for him. We got to get Ryan elected. Run up here, Ryan, fast. Nobody wants to hear you. Come on, just run. Nobody wants to hear you, Ryan. Do what David did. He'd go up for 1 minute. Thank you very much, everybody. It's nice to be here. And everybody thought he was the greatest speaker. Okay.
2: Say a few words. Absolutely. Well, Mr. President, I can't thank you enough for coming here to the Lehigh Valley, highlighting the great men and women of Mack Trucks, doing all the work that you do in Washington, D.C. for our veterans, our first responders, and everybody across this country to continue to maintain America as the greatest country in the world. You are the president that is fighting for all Americans. Thank you for being here, sir.
1: Wow, that's great. He learned something from you, David, huh? That's great. We also have one of the greatest writers anywhere in the country who knows more about the Commonwealth of Pennsylvania, I think, than anybody. She's a terrific person. Right from the beginning, she said Trump is going to win. Therefore, I like her. She said Trump is going to win in 2015. In fact, she wrote an article in 2014. She said this guy Trump should run. I hadn't thought too much about it. I was having a lot of fun putting up buildings. But she was very early on, and I don't think there's anybody that knows more about, they used to call it the Rust Belt. I call it the Money Belt now. It's gone from the Rust Belt to the Money Belt. Either one is okay, but there's nobody that knows more about it than Selena Zito. She's fantastic. Where are you, Selena? Where are you, Selena, with your beautiful daughter? Thank you, Selena. Selena's an incredible woman, and her daughter is following in her footsteps. She's just been so good. Very powerful writer, actually. Some of the biggest papers in the world. It's nice to have good stories on occasion, truthful stories. Thanks as well to the president of the NRA who's here with me, Bill Bakkenberg. Bill, stand up. And they always give me their endorsement because I saved the Second Amendment, and you think it's easy. On occasion, it was not easy, right, Bill? But we did it. We did it with your help. And we're doing a couple of other things, working with you and your people. But I think you've done a fantastic job. The NRA, everybody, they really have been. They've been with me right from the beginning. And Bill asked me, would I support the National Right to Carry legislation? How do you feel about National Right to Carry? That's my free poll. You know what that is? That's a free poll. I don't have to pay $300,000 to somebody that doesn't even do polling, you know, to give you phony numbers. See, those are real numbers. National Right to Carry. Yeah, we're working on it. And we have a very special guest who you just saw on the highest rated fight show ever in the history of television, the UFC Freedom 250. So this guy, well, I just have to set it up a little bit if I don't mind. Because I'm thinking, you know, I'm a similar size. I weigh more than he does, actually. So therefore, I have a tremendous physical advantage over him. His muscles are slightly harder and slightly younger. He's a lot younger. But I think I can do it because I'm a great athlete. He knows I'm a very good golfer. And I'm much better off on the golf course against him than I'm on the wrestling mat. But he went virtually undefeated. I mean, he went 4 years. He was the top wrestler. His friend, Tony, who's another champion, I'll introduce you to, Tony. But these two guys were on the Penn State team. And Bo Nickel went, you couldn't defeat the guy. And then he had every battle. I guess he was a 3- or 4-time All-American. But then he turned pro and he went to the UFC. Did you find them tougher? Yes, a little different. You know, a little different. But he's won just about everything. But he had a big fight last week with a lot of pressure with the White House in the background. And he's a guy that I like. I met him a while ago. I looked at the ears. I said, man, this guy's a fighter. You can tell a lot by the ears. And he told me, no, he doesn't mind the ears. He likes them. It's almost a symbol. For great fighters, it's a symbol. That's why I'm worried about you, Tony. You have pretty normal ears. But I got to know Bo a little bit, and I got to root for him. And I almost felt like his father up there. His father's great, but I felt like his father, so I was nervous for the fight. And he was fighting somebody that Dana White, the great Dana White, he's a phenomenal guy. He said, no, Bo's got a tough one tonight. I said, why? Why do you do that to him? Because if you lose at this night, it was the biggest audience they've ever had, by far. The whole world watched it. The people at the White House, we had 5,000 seats around the cage we built, and we had 100,000, more than 100,000 people in the park right next door. We had the largest television audience they've ever had, by far. They said, why do you have to give him such a tough opponent? He was pretty tough. But then it happened. So Bo is known as a great wrestler because he was the best wrestler by far in college. Nobody could beat him. And I figured Bo would be wrestling. But no, he wasn't wrestling. He was punching. I said, Bo, grab his legs and start wrestling. That's what you do. But he didn't do that. He didn't listen to me. And he got a shot off that was brutal. And in the first round, right, knocked him out. He was really knocked out. A good, great fighter. The guy was a great fighter, is a great fighter. So I just want to thank, you know, he's from Penn State. He loves Penn State. He is the NCAA wrestling champion. And just fantastic. And his friend, and you probably know, is also, I think you were roommates, right? That's a tough room. I wouldn't want to fight these two guys. Let's go pick on those two guys. I don't think so. But he was the heavyweight. And he lost a lot of weight. He weighed 35, 40 pounds. I asked him, how much did you wrestle? About 40 pounds heavier. In other words, you want to live, right? You decide to lose it. But he was also the champion, NCAA champion, and his name is Anthony Kassar. So come up here, fellas, because I want to just ask the audience a question. Come here. Come here, Bo.
3: This is part of a rally held in Pennsylvania earlier today with the president. We'll have more from this event in just a moment. 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
4: AP News, I'm Ben Thomas. The Trump administration is highlighting results of a two-week crackdown on health care fraud. Lisa Dwyer has details.
5: The Justice Department announced criminal charges against 455 people as part of a fraud that officials say involved more than $6.5 billion in false claims. Head of the U.S. Centers for Medicare and Medicaid Services, Dr. Mehmet Oz, says a heart doctor in Florida is accused of billing insurers for medically unnecessary cardiovascular screening tests for college student athletes and then rubber stamping the results as normal without reviewing them. In one instance,
6: the doctor, we believe from the moment he got the image to said it was fine, was 11 seconds.
5: The test results actually revealed a significantly enlarged heart. The teen patient later died on the basketball court.
6: The October EKG was read as normal. The kid was dead a month later.
5: I'm Lisa Dwyer.
4: Meanwhile, sources tell AP the Justice Department has withdrawn subpoenas seeking grand jury testimony from reporters.
7: People familiar with the matter say the DOJ was looking to force reporters from the Washington Post and Wall Street Journal to appear before a grand jury. The Trump administration has mounted a broad and aggressive crackdown on media leaks. And while the Justice Department across different administrations has periodically seized reporters' phone records while probing leaks, it is extremely rare for the government to try and compel reporters to reveal sources before a grand jury. It's unclear why the Trump administration withdrew these subpoenas. Sagar Meghani, Washington.
4: The U.S. and Iran are airing disagreement over whether Tehran has agreed to allow U.N. inspections of its nuclear sites. However, negotiations continue and a plan has emerged to break the shipping bottleneck through the Strait of Hormuz. This is AP News.
3: Now, more from the president in Pennsylvania earlier today.
1: If I work out for the next couple of months, really work hard, lifting those weights away, and really, really work, could I beat Bo or Anthony in wrestling? But you're very disloyal. You're very disloyal. Say a couple of words about your fight.
8: Thank you. Appreciate it. Wow, what an honor to be here. I think walking up here, I was almost as nervous as the fight, but it feels like a fight. Yeah, it feels like it, but this is exciting. I'm grateful to be here with everybody. So grateful to President Trump for making an event that, in my mind, never seemed possible happen. UFC Freedom 250 on the White House lawn. Unbelievable. I don't think there are too many presidents that have the courage to do something like that, and, you know, just so unbelievable. For me, both my parents were high school teachers. My dad was a wrestling coach. My grandpa was a wrestling coach. And I grew up around sports and just competing from 5 years old. And so to be able to do something like that is a dream come true. And it's just through hard work, effort, discipline, and a lot of time in the wrestling room, a lot of time in the cage that I was able to do that, and that's really because America is the land of opportunity, and if you set your mind to something and you feel passionate about what you do, you can accomplish anything, and thank you.
9: Wrestler Bo Nickel speaking at an event with President Trump in Pennsylvania.
8: I don't want to take too much time, but